0: we have this whole idea by investors and traders that perhaps the Bank of Japan is behind the curve. And then you bring in the other idea that you have to be a little bit more careful about the fiscal concerns in Japan, and you have the currency at a 40-year low against the U.S. dollar. We haven't seen these levels since, what, 1986. But when it comes to the stock market, we're seeing that upside, 0.4% for the Nikkei, given, of course, the semiconductor news we had overnight. We're in big tech earnings season. We're going to watch Alphabet, Tesla, others that could be affected here in the Asian session because of that supply dynamic with the U.S. Do watch out, of course, the chip makers, the Philadelphia Semiconductor Index jumping more than 5% overnight. We also do have a 40-year JGB auction today that SMBC Nikko says, okay, the size is relatively small. Plus, we had seen some strong demand on the 20-year JGB auction recently, so we could see a little bit of a boost there. Also, before I forget, the June export numbers out of Japan, actually pretty positive in the export side, gaining 19% year on year, but also the trade deficit pretty big because of the weekend. Take a look at how South Korea is coming online. We've been watching the Korean won, actually seeing a little bit more strength and below that 1500 level against the U.S. dollar. This, of course, is we have that 24-hour trading session, right? So after that, we have seen perhaps more of a trend of investors seeing the liberalization of the Korean currency space. So we're seeing volumes also gaining about 16% above the normal. Kospi up 5%. Watch SK Hynix, because we had local media in South Korea talking about them trying to buy an Ohio chip plant from Intel. Intel coming out and saying that they're investing in that plant. So Heidi, plenty of news in the South Korean market to watch as well.
1: Yeah, and it's interesting you were talking about the won and how we're focusing on it at the moment. We're hearing from the vice minister in Korea saying the imbalances in the market have eased. They've got ample capacity to stabilize that market, but also encouraging exporters to repatriate more overseas funds as well to stabilize that supply-demand balance in the second half. So we're watching currencies. We're watching, of course, the dollar as that continues to push higher, along with treasury yields, along with the price of oil, along with these inflation expectations. You kind of get my drift, particularly as we continue to see really no easing up when it comes to these hostilities between the U.S. and Iran. This is what we're watching when it comes to treasury yields at the moment. At one point, hitting that two-month high as that inflation risk continues to be reignited, really, and expectations building that the Fed will have to raise rates as a result of this. Futures at the moment, 20% chance being priced in for traders that the Fed will hike at the POSLI meeting next week. But we are also watching, in terms of an outlier for equities trading, we're also seeing some upside in Aussie markets. It's about a 0.1% higher there. It doesn't usually sort of rise in tandem with some of the tech-heavy markets, given the limited exposure to AI-driven volatility. But for that very reason, that sort of emerged as something of a haven at a time when we continuously see that sort of up-down cycle for South Korea, Japan, the Taiwanese markets as well. Let's bring in for more Carl Rutter, who's a senior market analyst at Capital.com. He joins us from London. Carl, we appreciate you coming to us so late your time. What's more compelling to you? Investors are really led to sort of try and ignore the geopolitics of the situation. But does that come into play when these Fed expectations really start to change?
2: I think so. I mean, it's a matter of urgency and rate of change when it comes to rates, I think, this sort of energy story. I think the underlying inflation pressures are still strong, and the, you know, the combination of fairly loose fiscal settings as well as this AI investment boom and the sort of pressure that's putting on physical resources right around the global economy is going to mean that underlying inflation pressures are going to persist, and that the Fed will eventually have to tweak rates somewhere down the line, probably more calibration hikes. But like I said, this situation in the Middle East and the rapid rise we've seen once again in oil suggests that there are going to be those supply-side factors coming through from a higher energy energy prices across the globe, which will sort of create that urgency for the Fed to tweak a little bit sooner rather than later. And, of course, this comes with a high degree of uncertainty too, because we are obviously well aware that with the push of a truth, you know, social post, you know, the oil price could conceivably go back down to sort of $70 in the space of, you know, fairly quick succession, in the space of a few weeks. You know, whereas if things escalate, things could get much worse. And again, that kind of rate volatility will pick up even further. So, you know, effectively, like I said, you know, this is kind of marring the markets. Obviously, it hasn't manifested too much in equity volatility recently. But if things continue to grind higher here for oil, the story for the Fed will be that it will have to hike interest rates sooner rather than later, and that won't be obviously a positive thing for equities.
1: The volatility is firmly in the AI chipmaker space, right? Is this just the way it is going forward? Because even if we are kind of set for a higher day today, those gains have not been so readily translated over the last few weeks.
2: I think everyone's waiting for earnings season and basically tech earnings, which we're going to start to get. And I think, you know, maybe the rally that we've seen in the last 24 hours or so on Wall Street has been very much the market's front running that. I do see a lot of similarities to where we were at this point in the last quarter, which is to say that we were sort of marred by geopolitical risk and interest rate uncertainty. But then it was these extraordinary profits from the hyperscalers in particular that really fed this narrative that monetization was happening, that the investment boom would continue because there'd be sort of greater free cash flow to sort of pump back into capital expenditure. And we saw everything rise from, you know, semis, because obviously the expectation that floated into sort of chip demands amongst other things as well, along with, of course, you know, those hyperscalers, those who are sort of at the front line of benefiting from the artificial intelligence technology themselves. So my view is that, you know, we're likely to see another earnings period where we're going to get some solid results from the tech giants, that what we've seen in the semis and what we've seen in the tech space more broadly is just a little bit of consolidation and a little bit of churn. But, you know, obviously what will be critical will be actually reacting to the results. My bias is that those results will be solid and, you know, set this sort of trends higher once again. But, you know, we'll just sort of have to wait and see. Fortunately, you know, we've got that sort of data now, the earnings data that the markets have been looking for over the last few weeks, which has meant that, you know, effectively we've been waiting for that catalyst to either to push higher or move lower if, you know, earnings happen to disappoint.
0: Especially given that more than 90% of S&P 500 companies have beaten profits so far, right? But at the same time, that the ones that missed actually were heavily punished. What are the ramifications and implications for the Asian markets when we're seeing already so much volatility right now? The Korea Exchange activating the sidecar to halt the KOSPI program buying. I mean, it's been up and down for this market.
2: Yeah, I mean, you know, clearly there's been some knock-on effects, I think, from some of the interventions that policymakers in South Korea have made to try and control what has been pretty much a wild and unruly market in South Korea. And of course, you know, a part of that is, you know, to do with chip demands and the kind of choppiness that we've seen bleed through from Wall Street trade, where some, you know, semiconductor stocks have basically sort of pulled back and blown off some froth. And that's, you know, hit SK Hynix, that's hit Samsung and all those sort of big names. You know, the other side of this, though, with obviously South Korea, is there's just such a heavily retail-driven market. Now, policymakers are realizing the systemic risk associated with having such a highly leveraged, highly retail-dominated market, not just to its equity markets and financial system, but also obviously financial markets around the world, because they were sort of, you know, potentially dictating even some forced selling in some other in assets in other markets to obviously cover losses in the stocks that were, you know, sustaining losses in the South Korean market. So I think if anything, what we can say about the Asian region, if we do get some of these solid, if we do get solid results from some of these tech companies, that it boosts that AI narrative once again and starts taking that fear away of basically, you know, peak in the AI investment and sort of peak monetization, peak profit, is it'll take some of the pressure off policymakers there, take some pressure off the market and ease some of those technical pressures as well, so that, you know, things can basically rebalance again. You know, stability can return to obviously that very volatile pocket of global markets.
0: Hey, Kyle, at least some relief could be the fact that pharma stocks are really not doing much, despite the fact that this morning we got President Trump talking about generic drugs and taxing them, what, 100% or so from August 2028. It seems that the markets have already priced in any trade volatility, right? I mean, we'll continue to get these headlines around new tariffs. But at the same time, what are the implications if we actually do get supply chain disruptions because of these tariffs, and there are implications with higher oil from the Iran war for the Federal Reserve?
2: I think there is the possibility that the markets have taken their eyes off the ball, because there's only so much, at least from a narrative point of view, that traders can focus on at any given point in time. And I think there has been instances over the last couple of years where, you know, the shoe might be on the other foot. We've been sort of dominated by, you know, trade uncertainty and fears about tariffs and things of that nature, and then being blindsided by geopolitical risk, or vice versa, what we're seeing now, where, you know, there is clearly still the intention from the Trump administration to try and push forward with its trade agenda, even though obviously pretty much, you know, President Trump's whole second term now has been dominated, or at least, or I should say, the last 6 months of Trump's second term now has basically been dominated by foreign policy, in particular this war that's been started in the Middle East. So I think, in fact, the markets aren't discounting this fully, that, you know, perhaps the Trump administration will try and, you know, more or less, you know, fight a war on two fronts, a trade war and a hot war. And, you know, when it comes to the former, that could mean higher tariffs, more trade uncertainty, another sort of miniature supply shock, which has been characteristic of Trump's, you know, economic philosophy for a long time, certainly his second term, and could be something that is, you know, maybe a bit of a grey swan for the markets. So something definitely to watch out for, because, again, I don't think the markets are really paying much attention to it. Perhaps you could, again, argue a little bit complacent when it comes to trade, US trade policy.
1: Carl, when it comes to China markets, the national team is back, it seems. Given the view on China stocks was becoming more constructive in recent weeks and months anyway, does this just add to that support?
2: I think it does. I mean, and it shows you, you know, two things, that we're in a era of huge economic competition because of what's going on with artificial intelligence, when there's the commercial imperatives to try and make sure that, you know, every entity and every business is moving forward to try and find ways to monetize this particular technology and grow. And that is a interest aligned from business interests as well as political interests in pretty much every economy around the world. But the flip side of it is the strategic interests, obviously, in trying to protect these industries and make sure that effectively financial markets and financial conditions and asset prices are well enough supported to make sure that firms do remain in a position where they can sort of, you know, try and achieve their economic objectives, again, because they more or less align with those sort of strategic imperatives of trying to make sure that you don't get left behind in this artificial intelligence arms race. So the fact that, you know, we've had over the last couple of days Chinese authorities stepping in to try and support asset prices more broadly, financial conditions as a way of boosting sentiment, you know, boosting economic activity, you know, boosting, you know, the asset values of some of these companies that are going to be important to, you know, the Chinese economy in the future, as well as, you know, obviously this sort of Kimi breakthrough, is this sort of DeepSeek moment, means that I think there's the potential we could see this sort of valuation gap that has been pretty persistent for a little while in US markets compared to certainly Chinese markets and those sensitive to China close up a little bit. So I think it's a fairly positive signal, especially considering, you know, valuations in China, again, relative to US peers, have been so depressed.
0: Conrad, great to have you with us again. Senior market analyst at Capital.com. We have more ahead on the Asia Trade. 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
4: Live from UN headquarters, a special town hall with candidates seeking to become the next UN Secretary General, discussing their priorities as the United Nations confronts mounting global challenges. Organized by the Office of the President of the General Assembly with the support of Bloomberg.
5: Take a look at how pharma stocks are trading in the Asia session. We have broad downside, a little bit of a mixed picture, but perhaps not necessarily a huge impact from what we heard from President Trump, that he'll be setting 100% tariffs on generic drugs from August of 2028. Those will eventually go up. Remember, we're also expecting, according to sources, that we might get a list of other tariffs on dozens of other countries as well. We had already heard what happened to Canada with a 50% tariff on some Canadian goods, which will take effect in about 30 days. Let's discuss all of this and bring in senior White House reporter Mika Solner. Mika, so first of all, let's start with the generic drugs. I mean, President Trump has never been happy with the price of pharmaceuticals in the U.S. What are we expecting?
6: Yeah, I mean, we saw the surprise announcement tonight from the president, essentially declaring another major push in his most favored nation's drug pricing policy. That's been a major issue for the administration that they're really trying to advocate for. The president is arguing, of course, that this is in line with trying to make prescription drugs and drug prices in the U.S. comparable to other nations with high-cost drugs. So essentially, he's seeing this as a way to level the playing field when it comes to imposing tariffs, not only on branded drugs, as he has done previously in the past and has declared an executive order on in April, but now expanding it to generic drugs, which is about more than 90% of drugs here in the U.S.
5: And we're potentially expecting more tariffs on other countries and just a different list of products as well this week?
6: Yeah, it's very possible. We do see some expectations on that. The White House has been very bullish on this. We saw what the president had announced with Canada in terms of imposing tariffs further there. Tariffs is, of course, a cornerstone of the White House's trade policy, and the president has continued to make his push on that despite some of the legal challenges he faced with the Supreme Court striking down some of his efforts to impose tariffs globally. It's a very sensitive issue for the president, I would argue. So, we can expect to see more on this front. And this is also one of these issues that can really remain in place even without the control of Congress next year, potentially if Republicans lose one chamber or both and beyond Trump as he leaves office. So this is one way that he can kind of make some permanent impact.
5: So, Mika, let's talk a little bit about the upcoming midterm elections in November. How are we setting up and how would these new tariffs actually play into whatever narrative the president is trying to craft right now?
6: Yeah, I mean, look, the White House has really struggled with crafting a strong affordability message when it comes to cost of living for Americans. The Trump administration has really tried to foster their most favored nation's drug pricing policy as a major win for them when it comes to this issue. I think the president is viewing tariffs as one way that he believes that he is putting U.S. on a fair playing field compared to other nations that offer lower cost of drugs. And look, the president has already introduced things like Trump RX, which which has offered drug pricing options for Americans through a government-sponsored website. That's one thing that they're touting as an affordability win for voters, and saying that, you know, this is one way that they're trying to make healthcare affordable as well. So I think we'll continue to see this push. We're seeing the president out on the campaign trail. He'll be out tomorrow in Georgia. We're seeing administration officials continue to tout this. So there'll be a lot before November.
7: Senior White House reporter Mika Solner there. Well, in the meantime, the cost of the U.S. war on Iran is continuing to climb. Defense Secretary Pete Hegseth telling lawmakers that the bill has topped $37 billion. The Pentagon is seeking an additional $67 billion in funding to replenish weapons, replace damaged equipment, and invest in future military capabilities.
8: It's the current activity, which we've been told about, the exchange of fire back and forth in Iran, an indication that that number is going to go up in the months ahead.
9: Some of that number captures additional O&M, mill pay, and other that would be anticipated through the fiscal year. So some of that anticipates what costs would be going out in the future as well.
8: So the new number you've given me is what?
9: $37.5 billion.
8: Senator. And that represents the cost of the war through what period of time?
9: Through now for certain aspects of it, but also mill pay, O&M, other anticipated costs through September 30th.
7: Bloomberg editor Michael Heath joins us now for more. And undoubtedly, the sell for more money for this war is becoming a difficult one in Congress, but also with the American public as well. Right? At the same time, President Trump, after we're now seeing an 11th night of strikes, he doesn't seem to be very hurried.
10: No, I mean, he's made it clear that he said if they walked away now, they'd have been very successful, but they're not going to be doing that. And I think that, you know, that's sort of the logical approach. So we've got this contest of wills at the moment. You know, now that the memorandum of understanding has sort of unraveled over the Strait of Hormuz, really, whose version of the MOU will come to pass in a way, because Iran assumed that it would have control of it, even if there weren't going to be any tolls. The US assumed that it would be free movement until, you know, the 60 days had passed, and until, you know, one side buckles, I guess, where this is it's just going to be an escalation, but not back to as bad as where we were. So it looks like it's going to persist for some time yet.
7: In the meantime, the proxies have now come back into play.
10: Yeah, well, I mean, we've got the Houthis who have caused trouble for shipping in the past as well, and they're targeting Saudi Arabia, which is obviously, it's been leading a coalition in Yemen as well, saying that, and Bloomberg seems some reporting that that any ship that basically goes to a Saudi port is going to be targeted. Now, they've made threats in the past and not followed through on them, but then they have followed through in some cases. So it's certainly going to increase nervousness, particularly for the Saudis, because they've been moving some of their oil through that side, obviously, with the Strait of Hormuz in such trouble. So yes, it seems to be widening. It seems to be getting more and more difficult.
7: Bloomberg editor Michael Heath there as we continue to watch that tick higher when it comes to oil prices. More ahead on the Asia trade. This is Bloomberg.
11: Thumbtack presents. 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

0: Kosky. This is Bloomberg.
1: The South China Sea is back in focus as top Southeast Asian, Chinese and Western diplomats gather in the Philippines. Chinese Foreign Minister Wang Yi told the ASEAN Secretary General that disputes in the waterway should not become a stumbling block for regional ties. Our China correspondent Min Min Lo is at the meetings in Manila. So Min Min, it's not just the South China Sea though, right? I mean, the meetings are taking place under the shadow of the Iran war as well. What's on the agenda?
2: Yeah, there is a lot on the agenda, and South China Sea is one of the issues that has overshadowed the talks here because of the incident that happened just ahead of this meeting, right? Both China and the Philippines trading accusations at each other, accusing each other of being the provocateur in the South China Sea. And this comes as yesterday, China had summoned the Philippine ambassador, and guess what? President Marcos also summoned the Chinese ambassador, both sides lodging complaints against each other in the South China Sea. And one of the things, the first things that Foreign Minister Wang Yi said when he arrived and spoke to the ASEAN Secretary General is that the South China Sea must not be a stumbling block. And Chinese state media has been publishing plenty of editorials saying that this is a familiar playbook from the Philippines, where they look for an opportune moment where there is going to be international spotlight. They would create an incident in the South China Sea and then get the scrutiny from world leaders and then try to play the victim to draw international attention. And Wang Yi is saying that ASEAN nations must be vigilant against external interference. And Wang Yi also, of course, saying that China is willing to work with ASEAN nations when it comes to removing disruptive forces and also to work towards continuing negotiation on the code of conduct on the South China Sea. But mind you, that negotiation has been ongoing for 20 years, so very low bar in terms of expectations about whether or not there'll be any breakthroughs.
3: It's also, of course, the ongoing U.S.-Iran war. And there is some concern, of course, given that we've seen Asian economies really suffering that outsized impact from the energy crisis.
2: That's right. This is one of the things that all the ASEAN countries agreed on. They released a statement really urging all parties of the Iran war to exercise restraint and to avoid aggravating things even further. And why? Because Southeast Asian nations are price takers and energy importers. They buy a lot of energy from the Middle East. And the impact is felt very keenly here. Right here in the Philippines, back in March, there were protests happening. And President Marcos had to call for a national energy emergency to ensure sufficient fuel, food, and basic products to prevent profiteering and hoarding. So this is a key issue for many of these Southeast Asian nations, not just because of fuel prices, but of course the other key issue is with the Middle East war dragging on, it's moving U.S. military assets from Asia to the Middle East. And this is coming amid the tensions in the South China Sea, amid the tensions in Taiwan and the East China Sea, and of course tensions in the Pacific as well, as China recently launched those long-range ballistic missiles in the Pacific Ocean in response to Australia signing this Peace of Ocean Alliance with Fiji. So there's a lot of security issues in the Indo-Pacific that will be a focus here as well.
3: Bloomberg China correspondent Min Min Lo there. More ahead on the Asia trade. This is Bloomberg.

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1: Palace in Tokyo, and this is Bloomberg.
2: Take a look at where we're at when it comes to these markets that are trading half an hour into the start of trading for Korea and Japan at the moment. We are seeing sort of gangbusters trading when it comes to that Korean story again on this rotation back into favor for chip makers. It is such a volatile trade though. And as such, we're sort of waiting for that next catalyst to give any kind of sustained theme. Regardless of that, investors are just pushing aside the broader geopolitical risk. Of course, an 11th day of operations of strikes between the U.S. and Iran at the moment, with that conflict also broadening into the Red Sea with the involvement of the Iran-backed Houthis as well. But broadly, it is an up day. The Nikkei 225 also seeing gains of just about 2%, with the yen continuing that slide past that 163 mark for a fresh four-decade low against the dollar, which, of course, continues to climb on the back of higher treasury yields, on the back of that rise in oil as well. So we'll be continuing to watch that, because intervention at this point doesn't seem to be impactful, if much point to it at all, right, in terms of what we've heard of the tools that are being available to policymakers that haven't yet been exercised. But we are watching a lot of these chipmaker names at the moment very, very resoundingly in the green. The China AI story is getting quite interesting as well, because Bloomberg's been told that the Chinese AI startup Moonshot is preparing to begin discussions on a final round of fundraising before listing in Hong Kong. Sources say it wants to use the buzz around its latest model to raise capital at a valuation of up to $50 billion. Its Communicate 3 model has surprised developers and investors, with performance approaching the latest frontier models from OpenAI and Anthropic. Let's bring in Shen Haofei, who's the chief strategist and head of research at BOC International. Really great to have you with us. How much extra support and impetus and excitement does this generate for that broader AI and chip-related trade for Chinese and onshore and offshore stocks?
3: Yeah, I think that's a major driver, not only for China, but also for the U.S. For China, I think AI is a major driver to surpass the middle-income trap. And for the U.S., it's a major engine for attract back the manufacturing as well as the money back into the U.S. So that's the driver for both sides. And I would say the policy makers, they don't want the engine to stop now. So I would say that will be the major investment focus. As you just mentioned about the Kimi hypers these days, I still remember in the early 2025, when we have the deep seek moments that make the market very volatile, and some GPU or Western GPU producer stock price goes down. So I would say at that moment, it actually provides a very good opportunity to buy into the sector, because all that means the AI development is pretty good. That will drive more demands instead of slowing the demands. So more demands will generate more demand for the GPU, for the AI infrastructure, for all the whole sector.
2: And now we've got the national team seemingly back in force, right? Does this just generate further support? Because it does kind of underwrite almost a guarantee that for a matter of government policy, they want these companies to be profitable.
3: I think we should understand this thing in two ways. The first is about, when it's just, we use a metaphor, it's just like throwing a stone into a pond, right? And then in the middle, you will go down the most. It's just like the superstars nowadays in the AI sector. But what we need is the ripple to spread out. So that will coverage not only just a few superstar names, but all the second tier, third tier infrastructure. All that will bring a large percent of the GDP, bring more kind of wealth and income effect to fuel the whole economy. So that, I mean, that government money or the that will do some kind of the fine tunes, because even the superstars, I would say, maybe some of the names is real with solid fundamentals, but there always will be have some names, their fundamentals might not be that solid. Okay, if the fundamental is not that solid, maybe the stock price correction will be large. So in that times, I would think the government money may, I will not say the government money will always be the most smart money, but that in some times they may guide the direction a little bit to help the ripple to spread out to reel some more fundamental solid names. So nowadays, if you look at the AI sectors in China, you will see some tech names, some AI names, they have a TTM PE like 100 times, which implies they need the earning growth to double or triple or even more than that. So the robustness of that

0: the price hypers, then we need to be more cautious, and especially if it's coming from like inventory buying in the trough and then sell at a higher price, that might make us feel more cautious about its sustainability.
1: Tell us about this East Rising, West Resilience theme, because obviously that in itself speaks to the value that you can find in Chinese AI and chip-related stocks, right? How do you sort of break that apart in terms of how we expect the companies in the East to potentially scale up and develop from here?
0: The first of all, we do not think this AI trend is a zero sum game. It's definitely not a zero sum game. It's something like you win, I win more or less. This kind of game, and it's not only on the supply chain. It's on almost everything. Even like the innovation. When we talk about DeepSeek's innovation on cutting costs, the chemist innovation on the long test, all that is actually open source model. All that is actually helps each other to make the AI environment better. And let's say we look at the global economy. I would say maybe now the U.S. and China's total population combined is less than 20% of the whole global population. And the global growth rate has long been below the potential growth rate. So I would say it's a not a zero-sum game. And for more, even put that aside, when we see the market reactions, I would say the valuation anchor, the liquidity, all bounce together. I mean, even now the Korea market, the Japan market, I mean, the whole world is linked to each other, both on the technology development side, as well as on the valuation anchor and the liquidity side.
1: Before we let you go, I wanted to get your views on how the broader economy is going, and I guess from a perspective of whether the AI economy is going to be kind of the driver that finally brings the broader economic growth out of the malaise that we've seen over the past few years, right? Do you also see some of the other opportunities within other sectors now?
0: Yes and no. The first of all is we believe the K-shape, the divergence, is actually pretty good. You know, it's good because we need the resources to be reallocated. So, I mean, in that sense, the K-shape will sustain. And we, at the same time, we do expect the rotation, as I said, the ripple spread out to happen a little bit. First of all, we believe the AI sectors cannot just benefit a small bench of the names. As I said, the superstars, the characteristics by like hundreds of times a PE, trading PE, and expect the earning growth to double, triple, even like tenfold in the next 3 years. We need more names. We need a current valuation 20, 30 times and have like 30, 40% sustainable growth of these names. So first of all, we think this spread out will happen within these AI sectors, not goes to some like consumer, retail, not to such sectors. But in the longer term, we do expect the wealth effect, expect the income effect to have this transmission mechanism to pass through the other sectors. So if that happen, I would say that may take time. That will help the whole economy to improve a little bit. But now I would say we still need to focus to spend the resources onto the AI-related sectors, just not to only to the superstars. But when we spread out a little bit to the second tier, third tier, that may account for a big percentage of the whole GDP growth already. And this year, we do expect that related sectors will have earning growth more than 20, maybe even close to 30% YOY growth. So that is already a big part of that. For the other things, we, because of their value chain, for the other old economy-related sectors, consumer-related sectors, even now, I would say their value chain is still low. Mm. The multiplier effect is still limited. So putting money into the new things is better, is worthwhile than putting money into the traditional ones. And be patient.
1: Really
0: and,
1: great to
0: and,
1: have
0: and,
1: you.
0: And let the bullet fly for a while.
1: was the most important part of that response. Be patient. Really great to have you with us.

0: Halfay, who's the chief strategist at BOC International. More ahead here on the Asia Trade. This is Bloomberg.
1: One second, you're enjoying your first day off in forever. 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
1: On your intervention watch, again, sliding past 163 per dollar for the first time since 1986. That weakness in the yen, testing authorities resolved to intervene. Let's bring Garfield Reynolds, who leads our Markets Live Asia coverage. And I think, Garf, we keep hearing they have tools at their disposal. I guess the question is, at these levels, if we do get intervention, is it wasted? Are the bears just going to be kind of repositioning their shorts?
2: Yeah, pretty much so. I mean, the tools that they have at their disposal right now are just going to put a few scratches on the Duco, but the car is going to keep on rolling when it comes to, I can stretch my metaphors, if we can come to what's going on with the dollar yen. There is an understandable period of dollar strength with crude back on the rise. Brent is sustainably above, substantially above $90 a barrel and looking like it's going to stay there, despite some apparent anticipation that at some stage Donald Trump will once more pivot towards peace. For now, he's not sounding like he's particularly in a rush to do that. He's more focused on tariff announcements, it would seem, right now. And then when you also have, you've got the Fed coming up next week, expected to stay on hold, but this climb in crude prices is going to make it awfully hard for them to do much to tone down the recent hawkish rhetoric. So that's a setup which leaves the yen facing sustained declines. About all they can do is try and slow it down, try and keep the declines measured, and avoid a too rapid shift.
1: As you said, it's a push higher for the dollar, it's a push higher for yields, it's what's going with oil prices, also tech stocks as well. Does this start to change expectations again for the Fed?
2: Well, I think it starts to cement expectations for the Fed. If you look at some of the data, there have been like a few apprehensions about what's going on with the U.S. economy, but in general, it still looks very strong. You've had these concerns about the AI trade, which so far have mostly looked like they've wiped out some of the over-leveraged, overextended trades from retail investors and from some other investors who are willing to risk a lot in order to tap what looked like some extraordinary gains. Now that you've had that position clear out, in a lot of ways we're reasonably set up for further gains in tech shares, for a realization that the AI boom is going to boost U.S. economic output and probably economic output elsewhere. In that environment, it's very hard to see how the Fed doesn't stick with a relatively hawkish stance.
1: Well, if we talk about the intervention risk, there's broader intervention risk, isn't there? The PBOC might be getting a bit uncomfortable with how quickly the yuan has strengthened. There might still be more volatility yet for the won, which is trading higher now.
2: Yeah, well, I mean, I think the yuan is the bigger risk there. There is actually some chatter that Japan is quite happy to see the yen decline, both because of how that helps its exporters in general, but in particular how it helps competitiveness against China and the Chinese AI complex, which is starting to become something of a threat to tech names that have been important to Japan. So for China, if it lets the yuan keep on gradually appreciating against the dollar and the yen keeps on depreciating against the dollar, that's a worry. So I think you could see some pushback from the PBOC. For Korea, Korea is actually quite happy, I think, to see the won leave the days of wretched declines behind it.
3: Right, Garfield Reynolds, who leads our Bloomberg MLive Asia coverage there with the latest on the markets as we continue to keep our eyes on the Japanese yen, other assets. Of course, we're talking about the yen at that 163 level against the U.S. dollar, 40-year low against the greenback. But you're watching the Nikkei right now gaining more than 1.5%. We're seeing more stocks gaining ground today on the Nikkei, 140 of them versus 83. A lot of those gains coming from the semiconductor side of things. We're talking about the technology sector. We're talking talking about industrials, also the energy sector, not surprising given the Iran headlines and the price of oil gaining ground. A little bit of a mixed picture when it comes to automakers. We're seeing the likes of Nissan gaining, but Toyota, Honda losing ground. The Bloomberg Intelligence survey now showing that hybrids remain the vehicle of choice for Japanese consumers, while concern over affordability, charging infrastructure, and trust continue to weigh on EV adoption. Bloomberg Intelligence Associate Analyst Marie-Christine Yoko-Haas joins us now with more on this. And Marie, I'm not surprised given that if you're in an urban setting, I mean, hybrids do sound like a good choice. So what are you seeing in terms of Japan, where we're seeing a little bit of a hurdle for more people to adopt these cars?
0: So in Japan, Japan remains a hybrid-first, legacy-led auto market, and we see little signs of a near-term BEV inflection. Our latest survey on Japanese consumers' car buying behavior shows that hybrids do remain the dominant choice. They're favored by 41% of prospective car buyers, and that compares to just 7% for battery electric vehicles. This places Japan among the least BEV enthusiastic markets in our old markets. There's two main reasons. One is affordability and the other is charging infrastructure. So on affordability, although we find that BEV economics can improve over the ownership period, and in some cases lifetime costs can be lower than, say, a comparable ICE or a hybrid vehicle, Japanese consumers are very much price sensitive, and they place a lot of weight on the more visible upfront costs.
3: And I mean, with the cheap Japanese yen right now, I have to assume that potentially domestic car makers are better than foreigns at this point?
0: Yes. So the Japanese auto market remains overwhelmingly dominated by domestic brands. They make up close to 90% of new car sales. And in our survey also, there's clear buyer preference for domestic brands. Toyota remains the number one popular brand in our brand rankings. This is followed by Honda and Suzuki by quite a wide margin.
3: Marie, really good to have you with us with everything on the Japanese EV and BEV market. Marie-Christine Yoko-Haas, Bloomberg Intelligence, Japan Auto Associate. We have more to come. This is Bloomberg.
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1: Counting down to the start of trading in China. Of course, lots of cross currents going on, including that vibrant AI story that's emerging there. But we're also watching property stocks. With the focus on Hong Kong's housing market, Bloomberg Intelligence thinks that it's ready now for a sustainable rebound. It sees secondary home prices jumping 19% over this year and next. Let's bring in BI's Hong Kong head, Patrick Wong. So, Patrick, tell us about the outlook and why do you see the green shoots for a sustainable rebound now?
2: Yes, we see the opportunities here for the housing market in Hong Kong. The drive, I think, is driven by several things. One is about the rental growth is sustainable here. We see over the past 3 years, every year, the growth is about 5%. And then this year, again, we also observe the opportunity that the property is driven by population inflow again and driven by several things. One is about more students coming to Hong Kong. They study in the universities. I think this is an important driver. And then the working visa we grant is every year now is over 100,000 visas granted to like driving more population coming to Hong Kong. So, and the investment demand is still strong. I think this is also important. We see the like there's several factors we price in here with our data scientists together. We run our model and then we come up with the ideas that several major factors also driving the Hong Kong price, home prices to grow 11% this year, and then so far I think year to date is also up about 7%, and then going to the second half of this year up another 4%, so it's a pretty strong momentum.
1: There are concerns about the impact of Chinese government capital outflow controls being tightened on the Hong Kong property market. How does that play into the outlook?
2: Yes, very, very good question. Because honestly, I think the concern recently, we see the slowdown a little bit in terms of the transaction volume. Because of overall situation, I think there's also a bit tricky that some buyers, they also become wait and see after the price is going up a lot year to day. Having said that, I think the key driver right now is, again, the fundamental demand is pretty strong. So the rent is going up and then it's also driving the investment demand at some point. So overall, I think we are still positive that the situation could gradually improve, especially summertime. The rental is going up again. So that is also an important thing to increase the outlook of the home prices and rents.
1: The office market trend is looking a little bit more positive as well, particularly in Central. What's the view there? Are we going to see further improvement?
2: Good question. I think overall we have 5% growth forecast for 2026 and 2027 altogether for the overall market. But Central District is the key driver. The growth could be much stronger. And based on the fact that the IPO pipeline is very strong in Hong Kong, driving the financial services demand. So that's also a very important driver to see. We also work with our data scientists to come up with this forecast. So overall still very positive.
3: APAC Real Estate Senior Analyst and Head of Bloomberg Intelligence Hong Kong, Patrick Wong. And of course, you're looking ahead to the market opens in China, and we have seen speculation of state support with the Star 50 seeing its best day in nearly 2 years. So we'll be watching those stocks. Last week, the Star 50 fell about 17%, the fastest pace since the 2015-16 crash. So we'll be watching the volatility in the Chinese market. Also, TAIEX futures pointing to some upside after we saw that chip rally overnight. We have now seen media reports that TSMC plans a 5 to 10% price increase for some chip making services in 2027. So we'll be following the latest developments around semiconductors as well. The China Show is next. This is Bloomberg.

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0: It's 9 a.m. in Shanghai, Shenzhen, and here in Hong Kong. You're watching The China Show. I'm David Inglis with Rebecca Chung Wilkins in Singapore.
1: Good morning. We are counting down to the open of markets in Greater China. Our top stories today. Chip makers leading Asian stocks higher after reports TSMC is planning price hikes. Brent prices back at early June highs as President Trump downplays talks with Iran. AI server components maker Zhongji InnoLight preparing to raise $7 billion in what's set to be the biggest listing in Greater China in years. We'll be watching China's AI model makers as Treasury Secretary Scott Bessent announces further scrutiny over allegations of IB theft. And U.S. Secretary of State Marco Rubio set to meet with China's top diplomat Wang Yi and Philippine President Ferdinand Marcos Jr. will be live at the ASEAN Foreign Ministers meeting in Manila for you.

0: Right, welcome to the show, and a good morning to everyone joining us across the region. Rebecca and I, of course, will be taking you through a lot of top stories. It's going to be extremely busy these next 2 hours. Really central to all the conversations today is this return of risk appetite to these markets, whether that's this sort of your AI group and that rally we're seeing on the SOX index and obviously the proxies we're seeing here this part of the world, or this revival we're seeing on the CSI 300, and we are effectively coming off the best 2 days in onshore markets, specifically in the CSI 300, going back to, if you recall, that Avengers live briefing in late 2024 that sparked this massive rally to the upside on that specific group of stocks. So we'll get into everything in a moment, but as you can see on your screens, the KOSPI is doing its KOSPI thing again. We're up 5% on the benchmark there. Sidecar was activated, by the way, on the KOSJAK today because of the large swings we're seeing there. Within the Taiwanese market, just to mention that and flip the page, TSMC is coming up. We're up 2% on the benchmark. TSMC on the back of that Nikkei report that is looking to hike prices by 10% next year. And you couple that with this massive number on export orders, really reaffirming this AI trade. We'll get to that moment momentarily, of course, on the eco front in Taiwan. Speaking of eco, yeah, the yen, we talked about this yesterday, 162.50. That's a thing of the past because, as you can see, we now have a 163 handle on dollar yen. So, yeah, a 40-year low, and as far as the Japanese currency is concerned, we're pulling back as far as Brent prices go. But the opposite side to the commodities trade today is copper prices and the revival we're seeing there and one-month highs and the catch-up we're seeing in Shanghai. Speaking of Shanghai, we're looking at futures coming up on your screens. We have a 10-year bond auction today in mainland China, apart from everything else, deals, national team, and what have you. So we are called slightly higher as we go into the Wednesday session. Rebecca.
1: Yeah, Dave, that's absolutely right. And picking up on that theme there of risk appetite coming back, particularly focused on this AI theme, the fundraising frenzy is continuing apace in Hong Kong. We have component maker Zhongzi InnoLight seeking up to $7 billion for its share sale. Meanwhile, Moonshot AI also said to be in discussions on a final round of fundraising before its own listing. We're joined now by Bloomberg Managing Editor for Asia Equities, Lien Ting Tu. Let's get to InnoLight first. Potentially the biggest listing in Hong Kong in about 7 years, up to $7 billion. How important is this for that AI capital raising trade?
2: Yeah, I think it does signal that there is still a lot of investor appetite to back the AI hardware story, despite the huge volatility that we're seeing in all the chip stocks. So as you mentioned, InnoLight, $7 billion, and that could be the biggest since Alibaba's 2019 secondary listing. And if it exercises its over allotment, and that would be $8 billion. And, Zhongzi also got about $3.45 billion from Cornerstone commitments already. And that includes long-term investors such as BlackRock, Temasek, Hillhouse. What that means is that those long-term investors are still quite confident in the AI demand for those hardware names. So that definitely sends a very strong signal. What is also to note is that Hong Kong is really becoming a favored fundraising venue for all these Chinese hardware companies, and that is making Hong Kong potentially, Hong Kong's ECM market the busiest in about 6 years.
1: Yeah, it is amazing to see this extraordinary resurgence, although it's still concentrated in a relatively small pool, and it kind of reflects that difficulty in expressing demand, right, for the AI trade. Yeah. So I want to ask you also about Moonshot AI potentially coming out to listing. How consequential could that listing be?
2: Definitely one of the most consequential IPOs out of the Chinese AI space. So the company is really having a great moment right now after the release of Kimi K3. It's getting raving reviews, and people are talking about how it's going to stoke memory demand globally. So, it's finishing its current fundraising and valuing it at around $32 billion. And immediately, it's looking at another round in August, valuing it at $50 billion. Just to put that into perspective, Zhipu, its peer listed in Hong Kong, currently has a market cap about $72 billion. So Moonshot is not far behind. So definitely, it'll make Moonshot one of the most valuable AI startups in China.
1: Okay. One to watch, certainly. That was our managing editor for Asia Equities, Lien Ting, too. And picking up on one of those themes that Lien Ting mentioned, Dave was talking too, busy, busy, busy day. But part of this is about the Hong Kong Stock Exchange and its popularity, particularly with these kind of listings as well, Dave.
0: I mean, as Lien Ting was pointing out just now, right? This busy ECM market. In fact, Jefferies just kept coming out and raising their price target and the earnings outlook for HKX, given, of course, the second half outlook. So 8% revenue growth. They're also lifting sales growth into 2027. And it's not just Chinese companies, by the way, just to mention this. Chinese companies looking to list here in Hong Kong, right? We also understand that U.S.-based biotech firm Axiom Biosciences is also seeking an IPO here in Hong Kong. Anyway, we'll talk more about these things in a moment here. But yeah, let's turn it back to the AI story. So Treasury Secretary Scott Bessent says the U.S., while open to open source models, is not open to stuff being stolen. So they're looking to investigate allegations that these Chinese AI models may be stealing American intellectual property. Stephen Engel, our Chief North Correspondent, is here with us to tell us what we know so far about these comments coming through.
3: Yeah, well, we all know that, of course, there's a race for supremacy in AI between China and the United States, and we're hearing as well that there could be talks ahead of the Trump-Xi summit. I'll talk about that in just a little bit on the AI subject. But what Scott Bessent was telling Fox News is that he's essentially echoing some of the complaints or the accusations that we've heard from the likes of Anthropic and OpenAI, that they're accusing the Chinese lower-cost open-source AI models that we've been reporting on, and no names in particular, but essentially saying that they could be employing what is known as artificial distillation. It's not about whiskey. It's about a process, just to put it in layman's terms, where a lower-cost, more junior model essentially could then learn from established proprietary large language models, like what I just mentioned, whether it's Anthropic or OpenAI and the others, and then essentially and allegedly potentially could steal that intellectual property through that process. I won't get into the details of how it's done, as I don't completely understand it myself. But again, these are the allegations.
0: Who does, to be honest?
3: That Scott Bessent is reiterating, saying we are going to increase scrutiny of this, and if we find that intellectual property has been stolen by any models that do not own that proprietary information, then they can use the lever of sanctions to punish those parties.
0: And this does set the stage for, I mean, 48 hours ago, we thought it was just going to be one meeting between the two presidents in late September. We understand now that there'll be meeting before that along the same general lines. We don't have a lot of details, but on AI specifically.
3: Yeah, well, it would be in line with one of the takeaways, just one of the takeaways of Trump's visit to Beijing in May. Essentially, they agreed to start a dialogue on AI, whether that means cooperation or that means where are the guardrails, where's the competition going to be outlined, and obviously what Scott Bessent has just laid out. There's lots to talk about. The world's two biggest economies and the two that are in that race for AI supremacy, without having these sort of ecosystems being developed in parallel and in competition with each other. So again, what we're hearing from Reuters is that the two sides have agreed to push forward and establish that dialogue perhaps before Xi Jinping travels to Washington, D.C., which Scott Rubio, by the way, Marco Rubio has confirmed that the meeting is still in the cards, scheduled for September 24th in Washington, D.C. So that AI dialogue could be used as a preparatory meeting, one, to fulfill their pledges made in Beijing, but two, to sort of lay the groundwork for what is likely to be a top-of-the-agenda issue, AI, when she goes to Washington.
0: Steve, thank you. Stephen Engel, our Chief North Asia Correspondent. Just speaking of Marco Rubio, we also understand that today in Manila, he is scheduled to meet Wang Yi at the sidelines there of the foreign ministers meeting taking place. I believe it's 4 p.m. local time. We'll talk about that and what else is in store today as far as that specific story is concerned. Now, really central to this is Taiwan, right? And TSMC and the export orders we had yesterday, nearly $100 billion for June. And the stock price, this two-day jump, massive move up overnight. You had that Nikkei report we alluded to earlier on, 10%. So we are higher on the Taiwanese session as we go into the thick of the session today. And of course, Rebecca, we're also hearing, of course, some commentary on this specific move coming through out of our folks at Bloomberg Intelligence.
1: That's absolutely right. We have this take from Bloomberg Intelligence analysts, as you say, Charles Shum and Stephen Tseng. TSMC's potential 2027 pricing plan could support margin upside while extending its prices power beyond wafers to capacity flexibility. So more broadly, TSMC putting a price tag on last-minute production flexibility, turning AI demand volatility into another source of earnings. And that has really been the question. How does TSMC translate some of that uncertainty, some of that laser sharp focus that people have on that supply chain into earnings, Dave?
0: Yeah, that's a big question. Not a lot of people, I would imagine, have an answer, if not everyone have a clear answer to really how we get from point A to point B. We'll look at TSMC in a moment. As you can see, we're slightly to the upside right now. Just to mention, too, as far as markets go, the Philippine peso is in focus. So it does seem, based on the latest quotes, we have taken out past tense that all-time low level at 61. It's a level that we've been watching, 61.75. Flat. As you can see, we are now at 61.75.1. Effectively, that's just academic to say we are at, if not very near, record lows on the Philippine currency. Right, we'll table that for now. Just ahead here and shows U.S. chip stocks staged their biggest rally in the month. That's ahead of U.S. earnings, of course, in big tech there. We're joined by Karen Kong at those times on your screens.
1: With supply chains into earnings, Dave.
0: Yeah, that's a big question. Not a lot of people, I would imagine, have an answer, if not everyone, have a clear answer to really how we get from point A to point B. We'll look at TSMC in a moment. As you can see, we're slightly to the upside right now. Just to mention, too, as far as markets go, the Philippine peso is in focus. So it does seem, based on the latest quotes, we have taken out past tense that all-time low level at 61, it's a level that we've been watching, 61.75 flat. As you can see, we are now at 61.75.1. Effectively, that's just academic to say we are at, if not very near, record lows on the Philippine currency. Right, we'll table that for now. Just ahead here and shows U.S. chip stocks staged their biggest rally in the month. That's ahead of U.S. earnings, of course, in big tech there. We're joined by Karen Kong at those times on your screens. We'll talk about that. And, of course, also this Kimi K3 moment, what that means for that separate part of the ecosystem. That's coming up as we go into the thick of the show today. Counting down to the open of trade. What are we doing now? 17 minutes away from the opening bell in Shanghai and Shenzhen and here in Hong Kong. This is The China Show.
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8: From UN headquarters, a special town hall with candidates seeking to become the next UN Secretary General, discussing their priorities as the United Nations confronts mounting global challenges. Organized by the Office of the President of the General Assembly with the support of Bloomberg.
0: Right. Welcome back. Just to note, of course, the backdrop today, FX markets today, and, you know, we talked about the yen 163, 6175 on the Philippine peso. Weakness in the currency. It's a strong U.S. dollar. Reference rate for today coming through at 679.33. That's the midpoint. 2% either side, of course, is your playground as far as that's concerned. Okay. Chip volatility. That's going to be in focus today. It continues to drive equity markets. The FX world is being dominated by, as we just alluded to there, yen weakness. Anthony Stephens is here with us to take us through what is top of his mind at this point in the trade.
9: Yeah, so we have the chips trade comeback on. More importantly, the AI chips and showers trade. That is much bigger, right? You're seeing that in Japan. You see Murata up 7. You see Taiwan after a very strong start. UMC, Unimicron up 6 to 7%. And one of the reasons for that is the street came out in pretty vociferous detail about the fact that China LLM improvement is not necessarily negative. That the Chinese themselves will have to continue to build out data centers, and the use cases growing for LLMs will also drive data centers. So this debate remains very live. Volatility is very high, and semiconductor volatility stands out against pretty suppressed index volatility, and that is a dynamic that has been consistent across the region and in the US. So US correlation is very low, dispersion is very high, and that basically drives people even further into this AI trade. It's the one source of alpha that keeps paying despite the volatility, and you're seeing that in Korea, as you guys have touched on. You know, the side cards keep getting triggered, but so that means people are getting paid for enduring this volatility.
1: Anthony, people are being paid for enduring the volatility. Still, the involvement of retail investment has changed the game here, right? And the pain that some people are experiencing is particularly pronounced, particularly when we think about single stock leverage ETFs and so on. How do you see that dynamic of the retail investor play in this trade playing out as we do continue to weather some of these storms?
9: Yeah, so the easiest way to mess up a good fundamental trade is to add leverage to it. And that is what Asian retail has been doing as they've kind of gotten overconfident. And that's been causing some of the drawdowns here. The addition of leverage to what is a very good fundamental picture in the AI trade. So you had margin balances go up in Korea and Taiwan. You had the rise of leverage ETF AUMs. Now, a few of those things have come off pretty materially. So we had JP Morgan on the tapes talking about the fact that the retail deleveraging, at least in Korea, is coming towards the close. You're seeing retail kind of margin balances come off in Korea and Taiwan. In China, for example, that balance is still pretty high. So that is the way we need to look at the retail environment in Asia. It's how much leverage are people taking for the bets they're taking. In terms of more sedate cash buying, Asia is in a much more comfortable place.
0: Anthony, thank you so much. Anthony Stephens there on what we're looking at very early, of course. And we touched on a lot on what Korea has been doing. In fact, I think we have some statistic for you. So we're July 22, that's 22 calendar days. Let's call it 15 trading sessions on the Korean market so far. And the vast majority, I think with the exception of two or three sessions, has actually seen the sidecar triggered, whether that's for the Kospi or the Kosdaq index. So suffice to say, it's been extraordinarily crazy, this wild July that we've seen there in Korean markets. Winnie Shu is here with us, our Asia equities reporter, to tell us what all these large and wild swings means here for investors today, Winnie.
10: Yeah, so, you know, investors, in fact, sentiment has really changed for South Korea, and volatility is such a big role that's playing in this. And as I was talking to investors over the past few days, including today, they have been turning quite bearish. You wouldn't imagine that long-only investors don't care too much about volatility if they look at the longer term. But when I talk to Eastspring, for example, they say that, you know, when you look at their one-year performance, even just the past month, because of the volatility, they're really getting hurt. And in that case, they prefer to now just stay on the sidelines and, for example, invest further in Taiwanese stocks because they can get the similar exposure but less volatility. Mm. And when I talk to Fidelity, they're also saying similar things, that this extreme volatility is really hurting them and that they have two strategies that they play right now. One is that they are controlling their margin size, which means in the past, maybe they look at 15% of drawdown, then they buy into the dip. But now they need like 25% or so. Oh. And another point is that they are keeping their trading size smaller. So they talked about how volatility has spiked up 3 times since December, for example. But because of their risk management and how their portfolio needs to be structured, they have to bring down their trading sizes to 1/3, for example. So you're really seeing investors looking at different strategies as they manage this volatility. But many of them for now prefer to stay away until more of these leverage bets are washed out.
1: Winnie, Rebecca here. So thinking about some of those investors that are staying away, it is nonetheless true that when we look, for example, the CSI 300 onshore, the best two-day jump since that big stimulus package announced back in 2024, there are players in the game here. Talk us through what we're seeing when it comes to China's so-called national team.
10: Yeah, it's quite interesting, move that we really see from the national team, as it seems to be very, very coordinated and very orchestrated. And in this case, we saw, for example, national team is known to be using these ETFs to stabilize market volatility. And we saw that Star 50 ETF saw record inflows on Monday, and Star 50 in fact also jumped about 11% yesterday. So with that, you are also hearing these biggest insurers along with the state-backed asset managers saying that they are buying more Chinese stocks, funds, for example. And these usually only happen when markets are under stress. Then with that, from the regulator side of things, CSRC calling these asset managers to come along and to discuss what are the ways to potentially keep the market steady. So you see all these efforts coming through from Beijing to really find a floor to the market, which has saw quite a sharp sell-off last week. We're talking about CSI 300 having its worst week last week in 2 years. So really we're seeing those starting to pick up with the support from Beijing and to help retail investors to find their confidence in that market.
0: All right, Winnie, thank you so much for a take. Quite a setup as we go into the Wednesday session today. Winnie Xu there. Just a brief look at where we are. Hang Seng Index slightly to the downside. A50 futures a touch lower. And, of course, we're coming off some massive momentum across specifically, in fact, the A-share market today. We have lots more ahead. This is Bloomberg.

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1: Okay, welcome back. So we'll take you straight now to the ongoing briefing in Manila. The Secretary of State, Marco Rubio, there. He's talking about Iran right now and the peace process there. Let's listen in.
2: It's a very fundamental principle about freedom of navigation. And if that is threatened, then I think the global economy is threatened, and the rules which have underpinned 150 years of international trade and commerce are also threatened. And that cannot be allowed to happen. But as I said, the United States remains open and willing to engage in positive, constructive negotiations and talks so long as the commitments that are made are kept. And when those commitments are not kept, which is what's happened in this particular case, then there will be consequences. And that has to happen. If these consequences did not exist, then today we would be living in a world where the significant percentage of the energy supply of this region and 20% of the energy supply of the world is being held hostage by a nation state, by a rogue regime, who intends to appropriate that and the right of tolling and controlling that shipping to itself, a right they do not have under any definition of international laws.
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0: featured and most trusted partners in each of these endeavors. We're committing to support security in the region through nearly $130 million in assistance to ASEAN countries for demining, which reflects our commitment to the safety of everyday citizens. We recognize that pragmatism underpins programs and activities in ASEAN, and we want to support a safer and more secure Southeast Asia for your peoples. We're also continuing to boost energy security in the region by supporting LNG market development, the deployment of U.S. grid technologies, and support to the ASEAN power grid, building safe, secure, and responsible civil nuclear energy programs, and investing and regional energy infrastructure, including critical mineral supply chains. As ASEAN seeks to implement its ASEAN Petroleum Security Agreement, the United States will continue to stay heavily engaged on energy-related issues. The United States, as I said earlier and I repeat again, stands with ASEAN, and we're working together to strengthen our economies and our people through forward-looking collaboration that will ensure that the U.S. is your reliable and durable partner for the next 50 years and beyond. So I look forward to our discussion today on the issues that will shape our comprehensive strategic partnership for the years to come. Thank you.
1: Thank you very much, Your Excellency, for your very clear and powerful opening remarks.
2: Okay, that was U.S. Secretary of State Marco Rubio, the ASEAN Foreign Ministers meeting taking place. This is in Manila, the Philippines, where we understand that later on today, local time, it's 9:30 in the morning there as we pan away quite literally with that shot there. 4 p.m. local time is when the U.S. Secretary of State meets his Chinese counterpart, Wang Yi, in a fairly high-stakes conversation, of course, later on today. Very, very briefly, as we go into the session today, so we are about a minute into the cash market session. Both markets, Hong Kong and mainland China, have opened slightly to the downside. Of course, we're coming off a stellar 2 days on price on the CSI 300. So we're down about a third of 1% in the main benchmark there. The China X index is down even more so, but even as I speak, we're coming off lows fairly quickly. So we'll revisit what we're doing in price in a moment here. Hong Kong is coming up on your screens, and of course, the big news out of Hong Kong is, well, one is, of course, is pre-IPO funding moonshot at that valuation. And number two is the pricing of Zhongji Innolight, which is has also come out with a trading debut date here in Hong Kong. We are, of course, as you can see, seeing a downdraft across those markets. The benchmark here, 2% across the big platform companies, bottom of your screens. A shares on your screens, not about 0.2% on that. ZAI was up 30%+ yesterday. Minimax, a couple of minutes into the session, also coming up there to show you what's going on. Okay, let's revisit the turn the page forward, not back. Thank you so much. And it really furthers the AI conversation, right? And I think I'm going to show you something a bit later on, which is quite cool, in fact. So Anthony Stephens flagged this for us, and I think it's interesting given, one, how we're doing in the AI front in China, two, this bounce we're seeing in the SOX index as we go into the thick of earnings season. Chip stocks coming up on your screens, and what I alluded to, the charts coming up very, very shortly. We haven't been this correlated. We're talking about the ChinaX index, which has been one of the primary ways that investors have expressed the long Chinese AI hardware play of any index out there, and the Philadelphia Semiconductor Index. So in terms of correlation, that's near the highest we've seen in about a decade or so. So these two actually are now going largely hand in hand with each other. Let's talk about these markets next and where we go from here. U.S. earnings, big tech platforms, this Kimi K3 moment. Joining us now is Karen Kong, Managing Director at Guolian Minsheng Securities Research Institute. She joins us out of Shanghai today. Karen, good morning and very nice to see you again. Thanks for coming on. I think it's been a couple of months since we last spoke. A lot of things have changed. I was wondering if you could start off with, in the big news in China, and a lot of people are talking about it outside China, is this release of Kimi K3. Not to get into the details of the tech specifically, but I'm wondering how it's being received from a market perspective in mainland China, Karen.
3: Okay. Hi. Good morning, everyone. About Kimi and the K3 model, and everybody is excited about this model because we were seeing a real, like, 3 trillion parameter open source, like, world class model. And also it's ready to use, is ready to use for all the developers, and it's China's version. But it also like need a lot of like inference compute. So a lot of people like worry about whether like KME and K3 and those model will like they will need like less compute. But for the inference compute, it still need a lot. And for the like the Asia and the like the AI, we were seeing like open source always wins. So we are looking forward like on the 27th, the open source for all the developers, and we are excited about the model.
2: What potentially could be, if not already very early, could be the market implications in the Asia market of this release, Karen?
3: Yeah, for the Asia market, I think they will like anticipate about the market competitiveness and how those model will impact on the really like the intensive competitive in the future. But in my view, I think there is not only one winner. There are a couple of winners in the AI and in the market, because all the like model, they also need a lot of compute and the data center. And no one can like own all the compute and all the data center. And their difference from like maybe the coding and the energetic. And I think a lot of like model, they have their all opportunity, but it also shows like open source and like 3 trillion parameter models can ready to use and ready for all the users and developers.

0: driving that recalibration, and where do you think that takes us going forward?
1: Okay, if you like, we are all the market will really focus on the market about, well, this Google, their financial season, what is the return on their CapEx? Because if you look at market, they are not only like care about CapEx, they are really care about cash flow and ROI. Because like all those CSP and those big companies, they spend a lot from like 2023, but they earn less. So the market is not like just care about their CapEx. They're looking forward to see the ROI. So if we like call back on the March, the market really excited about the ARR acceleration since March. And for now, people really are looking forward, like the Google, their like financial report, whether the cloud will acceleration from this season. If they can like seeing a really good acceleration on the Google Cloud, I think the market there reset, and also the bump this to like 2 weeks, 3 weeks. The market will find like a good, like a better optimism in the future, because they were like seeing the really big company, they can make money and they can like have a good return on their like numerous like CapEx spent all these years. So in my view, I think I'm optimism about the Google and about the big companies, big tech companies. And also we have to like pay attention to the IR, not only about like Anthropic, but also the OpenAI, because they were impact on the market as well.
0: And just, I want to pick up on that optimism point. I mean, clearly investors, you know, and analysts have moved up beyond the question of whether or not China can produce competitive AI models. But there is still a question around whether China can build products and full ecosystems around those models. Where do you see the gaps that still exist for China, and where are the biggest advantages?
1: Oh, if we look at, if we think about the internet, like threats, in the past, and Tencent and Alibaba, they were built a like great ecosystem, not only China but globally, and they can like typically about like those product to consumers, and I think talking about ecosystem, I think. Chinese internet company did a great job, but also we are looking like forward to see the enterprise and those ecosystem, how the AI could build like a better enterprise ecosystem in the future. They can also like make a lot of money. Look at the AWS and Microsoft, and also the Google. They are not only focused on the consumer product, but also they are doing great on the enterprise market. So, and enterprise market, those could make like more money in the future, typically for AI. So, yeah, the ecosystem. Not only to consumer product, but we are looking forward. They can also make a lot of money, and the enterprise, they will build up a better AI ecosystem in the future.
2: Karen, thank you so much for the time. Karen Kong there, Managing Director at Guolian Minshan Securities Research Institute. I guess that's going to be your next top story, with Microsoft, Meta, Alphabet, among others, reporting, of course, next week. Just very briefly, before we head into a break, just a note here, the top sports coming off lows, but still, I believe, at these levels, down the most on record. This is down to receiving notice from, well, the company says it's received official notice from Nike that its online sales of Nike's products in China will terminate completely from the start, I believe, of January 1.

I would assume that is from next year. Although, as far as offline sales go, Top Sports remains committed to working with Nike. Shares are just off a cliff right now, 22% to the downside in the opening minutes. Right, we're live at the ASEAN meeting in Manila as China's top diplomat Wang Yi is set to meet, of course, Marco Rubio. A look at what's coming up with that meeting coming through later today. This is Bloomberg.

0: Good morning, welcome back. The Iran war, top of mind and absolutely in focus as top Southeast Asian, Chinese and Western diplomats are gathering in the Philippines. ASEAN foreign ministers have issued a statement expressing serious concern over renewed hostilities and they are calling for all parties to exercise self-restraint. Our China correspondent, Minmin Lo, is at the meeting in Manila. Minmin, let's kick off with these comments that we've had expressing deep concern around the Middle East from various ASEAN leaders.
1: Hey, Rebecca. Yes, this is one of the key issues that all the ASEAN leaders agree on, and that's that all the parties of the Iran war need to exercise self-restraint and avoid further aggravating the situation. And that's because Southeast Asia, of course, is a big energy importer, and they are price takers as well. They import a lot from the Middle East, and that impact is keenly felt here when it comes to fuel prices, inflation. Right here in the Philippines, just in March, there were protests breaking out because of that, prompting President Marcos to call for a national energy emergency, trying to secure enough supplies of energy, but also basic goods and food, and to prevent hoarding and profiteering. So that's something that many of these Southeast Asian nations are really concerned about. So that's one aspect of the Middle Eastern war. But the other aspect is the security side of things, because the side effect is that a lot of U.S. military assets have been moved out of Asia to the Middle East, and that leaves behind a vacuum here at a time when tensions are rising between China and the Philippines in the South China Sea, between China and Taiwan across the strait, as well with Japan, right, at the East China Sea. And not to mention, the Pacific is also another area of contest, as China recently launched those long-range ballistic missiles in the Pacific in response to Australia signing this Ocean of Peace alliance with Fiji. So there is a lot of security concerns overall in the Indo-Pacific.
2: Yeah, Minmin, we just heard, in fact, just on the Middle East topic, we heard from Marco Rubio just now, you know, where you are there in Manila. What can you tell us about just the context and what he said there?
1: So Marco Rubio just gave an opening speech, and he, of course, reiterated that the U.S. is fully committed, 100% committed to ASEAN at the highest levels, and also saying that the U.S. is open to talks. But he said that Iran is not serious about those talks. We'll be hearing from the Chinese Foreign Minister Wang Yi very shortly. He will also be giving an opening statement. But this is an area where, you know, Southeast Asia is where the great power rivalry contest really shows up, right, as they vie for influence in this part of the world. And of course, the State Department has confirmed that Marco Rubio is going to meet with Chinese Foreign Minister Wang Yi. And there is a laundry list of issues for them to discuss. We just got the headline earlier this morning about the U.S. looking to impose 100% tariffs on generic drugs in 2 years' time unless these companies move production to the U.S. Now, India is one of the largest sellers of these generic drugs to the U.S. But where does India get their ingredients from? A lot of it is from China. So China will be quite indirectly affected by this. And of course, I just was in Shanghai over the weekend where the World AI Conference was taking place. Kimi K3 really took the investing and tech world took a lot of attention, right? And Scott Bessent, the Treasury Secretary, was saying that he wants to scrutinize these Chinese AI models for any IP theft, as the U.S. has found U.S. watermarks on many of these AI models. So tech also going to be a major focus when Rubio meets with Wang Yi. And of course, the long-standing issues around the trade truce and the extension of Chinese commitments when it comes to rare earth export controls, all of that will be in focus as well.
0: Minmin, I mean, amidst all of that, we've also had this friction over the South China Sea just over the last few days during the ASEAN meetings. We have comments out of Wang Yi saying the South China Sea issue shouldn't become a stumbling block, warning about that sort of tit-for-tat criticism that we've seen traded between the Philippines and China. Just talk us through where the main point of tension is.
1: Yeah, this is starting to overshadow the ASEAN foreign ministers meeting, and China is saying this is exactly the intention of the Philippines. Get this, just yesterday, China had summoned the Philippine ambassador, and guess what? The President Marcos also summoned the Chinese ambassador. Both sides lodging protests against each other, accusing each other of being the provocateur in the South China Sea. And China's state media has been publishing plenty of editorials saying that this is a familiar playbook from the Philippines. They may look for an opportune time where there would be international spotlight, then they create some sort of commotion in the South China Sea, get the international spotlight, play the victim, and get international attention and interference. So China is warning that other countries and that Southeast Asia needs to be vigilant against these sort of external interference, because the U.S. is looking to drive a wedge between China and ASEAN. And China is also saying, yes, it's willing to work with Southeast Asian nations to remove these, quote, disruptive forces, and that, of course, it will work with ASEAN on the code of conduct in the South China Sea. But get this, it's been under negotiation for 20 years, and so far, no breakthroughs yet.
2: All right, Min Min, thank you so much. We'll be back with Min Min later on once we have more information and news coming through out of Manila. A China correspondent there. Min Min just talked about this, in fact, here. So, yes, we're talking about tariffs once again. 100% tariffs on generic drugs from, I believe, 2 years from now. More details on that story, in fact, now. Let's bring in Lisa Du in Tokyo for us, our Asia consumer and health coverage, who leads our Asia consumer and health coverage. Lisa, well, nice to see you. I mean, here we are again. 100% tariffs. What do we know? And when might that kick in?
3: Yes. So Trump, just a few hours ago, Trump said on Truth Social that there will be a tariff of 100% on generic drugs imported into the U.S. by 2028. And that tariff will increase to 200% a year later, unless some of these drug makers can reshore their manufacturing into the U.S. This is coming amidst a slew of other tariffs that Bloomberg has reported that he intends to announce this week. Obviously, you know, this is, he said on his social post that this is to reshore generic drug manufacturing back to the U.S. But he's also obviously seizing on a key topic that he's focused on for the 2026 midterm elections, which is kind of the cost of drugs as an affordability issue.
0: Lisa, who's going to be hit by these tariffs if they go into effect, and how does that run through to the U.S. consumer?
3: So we don't have the full details yet on whether the generic, this will impact kind of finished drugs or the raw ingredients. But if we're talking about finished drugs, obviously this will hit global generic drug manufacturers, and especially those in India, which is the biggest supplier of generic drugs to the U.S. A little over a third of all the generic drugs sold in the U.S. are from India. And obviously these generic drug makers operate on much thinner margins and have much less wiggle room to kind of quickly cut costs or relocate their manufacturing. And in terms of, in terms of U.S. consumers, I think some pharma industry executives have warned that, you know, if these go into effect, they could really impact the cost of these generic medications, which are meant to be low cost and more accessible. For example, India supplies a lot of contraceptives, drugs for depression and high blood pressure that goes into the U.S. And certainly those you could see becoming impacted by these tariffs.
0: Bloomberg's Lisa Du, who leads our Asia consumer and health coverage there. We'll have plenty more ahead on what all of those tariffs mean, plus what we're seeing elsewhere with the AI trade. You're watching The China Show. 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
2: Okay, the other story we're tracking across these markets, and yes, that's not a typo. That in fact did happen. There's no other way to phrase this. We've broken out of what already was a very extreme level in the Japanese currency to hit a fresh milestone that we have not seen in 40 years, since 1986. The exchange rate on dollar yen is now above 163. And as you can imagine, speculation is now a topic of conversation. And in what way, actually, given rate differentials right now? Certainly one of the topics we'll continue to examine as we go into the second half of the China show. Snapshot of markets cross assets looking like this on your screens, with the KOSPI index still, of course, front and center, 6% in the equity markets, and copper also to mention that 1 month highs on the copper contract. Lots more ahead. This is Bloomberg.
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0: Good morning and welcome back. We are coming back just to the hour. You're watching The China Show, and here's a quick peek at the CSI 300 about half an hour into the session, up around a third of a percent. That follows, of course, that big bump that we had over Monday, Tuesday, the biggest two-day gain since that big economic stimulus package announced way back in 2024. So certainly seeing a return of risk appetite, although reportedly helped by some of that national team buying over the last few days, particularly in that ETF space, Dave.
1: Yeah, this pickup in turnover, the rescue efforts to stabilize this market, I would imagine a net positive when you look at the price action today. But yeah, I mean, tantamount really to, I guess, what we had back in late 2024 as far as magnitude is concerned. When you flip the page, though, I think when you look at Hong Kong, it's doing the opposite to not just mainland markets, but I think that the rest of the markets too, right? So you have Taiwan, which is continuing the gains and the price hike from TSMC, and we'll talk about that in a moment. In case you missed that, though, so on the eco front, on AI in Taiwan, right, the export orders coming through out of Taiwan, they reported the June numbers late yesterday, nearly $100 billion for the month, the highest ever figure as far as that's concerned. Nikkei's up too. Topics is also doing quite well. Going into the thick of the session, the yen is not. Perhaps that's also a function of why we're seeing some strength coming through there. In the Japanese markets, the KOSPI index is up 6, and of course some of the usual plays on your screens. We've barely seen a normal day in Korea, right? So as the graphic at the bottom of your screen is showing, an eighth day that the trading halt's been activated today. So far this month, we've had 15 trading sessions through July 2022, which is today. Of the 15, 12 have actually seen the sidecar activated, either on the KOSPI or the KOSDAQ index. So it's been anything but calm and normal in Korea, but is this the new normal when you're looking at there? Very quickly, before we just get into the thick of the market action, just to mark Indonesia, which is up and running today at this point, 0.5%. So would you believe it? We are very near a technical bull market in Indonesia. That's 20% from a low, although I can hear you and I can hear what you're saying now. What do you mean we're in a bull market? We're still 30% down from the recent peak despite a 20% pickup, and that's also true, just to split the difference on that one. Okay, let's focus in on the positives. Why not? So our David Savage is with us here on set, our MLive strategist. Strong gains in the Nikkei, the KOSPI in Taiwan today. Can this rebound be sustained?
2: Yeah, today has really been a reversal of what we've seen over the last, you know, couple of weeks.
1: Yep.
2: The AI hardware picks and shovels trade has really come back on, and we saw, you were mentioning Hong Kong has been the, sort of the laggard, and that's been driven by some of those AI capex spenders. Alibaba is trading lower, and then of course the pure play names Jirpu and Minimax also declining. So I think that sort of reversal is interesting. Because, you know, typically we see this when you see a factor or stocks really crash lower, you do get a bounce. And so to see this sustain, I think we're going to need to see, you know, some normality and return back to those markets, some volatility come down. If you look at the KOSPI, I think today you said on the sidecars, I think this is Garfield Reynolds had a post. I think this is now 40th sidecar of the year there. So it's really been anything but normal. But yesterday we saw a bounce in the KOSPI and in Taiwan on very low volumes. So I think, you know, we're going to need to see turnover pick up on those days where we see up days and not just on the declines.
0: David, TSMC reportedly toying with the idea now of raising prices. Are you seeing that? How are you seeing that playing out in markets? How does that change the game longer term for investors?
2: It definitely obviously helped the chip trade in the U.S. session. And we saw strength actually in TSMC early this week, so perhaps front running that move a little bit on the local shares. I think today it's trading a little bit down or flat. And I think it speaks to that longer term trend that, you know, they're able to keep raising prices and really their clients are more concerned of whether they can expand capacity to meet that demand. And so I think, you know, TSMC talks about the artificial intelligence, you know, mega trend. I think that's, you know, really helped to sort of solidify that view. And TSMC has literally been sort of in a class of its own, right? I mean, you know, the memory trade in particular. So it's really been, you know, more stable. And certainly I think, you know, traders are looking to that stock to sort of help cushion this overall trade.
1: David, thank you. David Savage there, out of our MLive team. The take on just, we just talked about there with David, he alluded to this too, right? You know, you're important and central if the world's top chip designers are literally fighting for attention, for your time, effort, and capacity, in this case, NVIDIA's arguably crowding out some of its peers. That's a separate conversation. Related to this, though, of course, you know, Stephen Tseng out of our BI team have put out a note here on the pricing dynamics taking place. So we're looking at 2027 potential pricing plan. That report we just talked about there out of the Nikkei could support, one, margin upside while extending pricing power. Suffice to say, throw elasticity out the window, putting a price tag on last-minute production flexibility, turning AI demand vol into another source of earnings there. So suffice to say, bullish on the fundamental case as far as the fabs goes on TSMC. Right. If we haven't woken you up yet on the equity market conversation, we have a fantastic one in bonds coming through here. UBP's Anit Sanit talking us through, coming up next on shows here, talking about investors maybe overlooking opportunities

0: live from UN headquarters, a special town hall with candidates seeking to become the next UN Secretary General, discussing their priorities as the United Nations confronts mounting global challenges. Organized by the Office of the President of the General Assembly with the support of Bloomberg.
1: Welcome back. Now, a look at the yen. It's fallen past 163 per dollar for the first time since 1986, extending its decline and further testing Japanese authorities' resolve to intervene. Bloomberg FX and rate strategist David Finity joins us with more. I mean, it's testing their resolve, but it does look like intervention may have to be forthcoming. I wonder, what options, what effective options do policymakers actually have at this point?
2: Well, at the moment, it's a good question. It's an intervention. We're certainly in theoretical intervention territory. And we've seen historically that intervention, though, doesn't last long because it doesn't really solve the fundamental problem. So if they did want to intervene again, then I think a lot of traders would go, this is a good chance to buy the dip, if we're honest, and look for the pair to rally back. So I think until fundamental problems are solved, the risks are towards dollar yen moving higher. Particularly, it's going to be interesting seeing, obviously, next week with the BOJ, but it was fully priced in a rate hike later this year, so unless they're more hawkish than that, which is unlikely, you know, the Federal Reserve look at 1.5 hikes this year. Sure. If the Federal Reserve sounds a bit more hawkish, particularly given with the increase in oil prices, there's a chance that dollar yen pushes higher. So until the fiscal side on Japan improves, or this rate differential improves, you have to say at the moment, dollar yen higher is the path of least resistance, should we say.
1: You touched on it there, thinking about either that fiscal picture changing or some of those kind of key fundamentals. You've got the BOJ, Fed and so on. Where are these markers? What could change with the fundamentals that would move the needle?
2: At the moment, well, the market's not thinking anything's going to change, if I'm honest. If you look at option implied volatility, if you look at terms of even intervention risks, if you look at a chance of dollar yen hitting just 160 over the next week, they price in a 1% chance of that happening. If you look at it, chances of it happening over the next month, it's basically just 31%. So as far as the market's concerned, intervention, yes, Katayama keeps mentioning it, but the market's going, you're not going to do it. And they're saying that nothing's changed. So as far as the market's concerned, it's status quo, which basically means realistically a grind higher in dollar yen, you know, at the moment.
3: Okay. David Finerty, there are FX and rate strategists. I mean, how quickly can fundamentals change overnight, right? So I think the CPI conversation around Japan has taken long enough to change, and then let alone the rate differential conversation. And I think there's a fantastic piece out there that I think we just alluded to with David just now, right? Is it, you know, how effective is any intervention in the spot market, and do we need to go up the swaps curve to actually get something more consequential? Yes, with yields higher, but when you factor in inflation running high in Japan, negative real rates, right? And compared to what you're getting in the U.S., for example, with nominal yields, I should note, on the 10-year, actually very close to multi-year highs on the U.S. Treasury yield. So I guess it just goes to show this conundrum and dilemma for Japanese officials. Although it does make, of course, if you want to encourage inflows back into the market and all this money across Japanese asset managers sitting outside Japan, that does make it cheaper, of course, to do so. Now, on that note, right, so we had this conversation this time yesterday in terms of bonds and credit markets and just how it's really been a fantastic first six, almost 7 months now, and as far as supply is concerned. We spoke with Rishi Jalan of Citi yesterday, who oversees debt syndication for them. And he does think this momentum we've seen in terms of sales, issuance, whether that's hard or soft currency, continuing into the second half, and really what the risks are to watch out for in as far as that supply is concerned. Have a look.
4: Last year, we had about 400 billion, maybe just about above that in APAC G3 debt. This year already, we're at closing in on 300 billion, right? So, and while Japan remains the largest issuer, a group out of that entire market, I think there are other parts of the market that are probably going to make up for it. Now, whether you see that in dollars, euros, yen, we're seeing a pickup in yen and a trend over there as well, is something that's going to be seen. But, you know, to my mind, China still remains a very important player in the dollar bond market. One thing I could see which stops making sense at some point is if you see treasury yields continuing to climb higher. And I think there's no way to predict where those stop. For now, in Asia, credit spreads are remaining at all-time tights. The way I see it from now till the end of the year, all things remaining consistent, we should start seeing a pickup in bond volume like we have in the first half.
3: Anitza Nip joins us here on set to talk us through the demand side of the fixed income space, head of Asia Fixed Income Research at UBP. And it's a very nice to see you. Good morning. I saw you nodding while we played that out. Just your reaction to what Rishi Jalan had to say there.
5: Yeah, I think it's an interesting market right now because I think, you know, yield is still a very attractive level. Yes, correct. Credit spread has been very tight, but at the same time, most of the returns actually from a U.S. Treasury yield. We reckon that, like, you know, demand remains really strong. When you look at the market, the supply on the new issue, and they are really, you know, well absorbed by the investors and, you know, with multiple times oversubscribed as well. We reckon like dollar space as well as other currencies like non-US dollar are going to be, you know, continue to be interesting going forward. So if you ask me, you know, what are the factors that we need to look at? Definitely, you know, about the US, you know, Fed direction, inflation, US labor market. But we reckon for the rest of the year, U.S. Fed is going to hold the rate unchanged. Okay, the main reason is like we reckon the inflation is going to cool down in the second half, such that, you know, people would, you know, still be very interested in investing in bonds. Yeah. So credit spread, as mentioned, you know, remain resilient. So most of the pickup is actually from a treasury yield. So whenever the treasury yield sort of like, you know, moved up in terms of yield, then I think it's a good opportunity to add some exposure and just be selective. Look at, you know, good quality credits. I think the priority for us for the second half will be really to strengthen the carry in the fixed income portfolio.
3: It's hard to be, it's always good to be selective. It's more difficult when you get all-time, I think the term that Rishi Jalan uses was all-time tightness on spreads. Does high yield make more? I mean, high yield has outperformed. Does that continue? Does that make the most sense for investors? How are you looking at this from a sort of relative value perspective?
5: I think I would look at it the overall credit fundamental, you know, overall in the market. When you look at, like, you know, rating actions, actually upgrades is more than downgrades, you know, throughout 2026. And when we look at, you know, different categories, I would prefer high yield. As you mentioned, the credit spread has been pretty tight. So in order to clip a higher coupon, you need to go into high yield. So that's a quite, you know, a good selection of high yield, including like corporate bond, corporate hybrid, you know, some of them are, you know, in high yield, and also bank 81s, you know, still interesting. Of course, I've been emphasizing bank 81, you know, they're between 6-7%. I mean, nothing really exciting, okay? Exciting in the sense like, you know, they are not widened out substantially, but it's still, you know, a good source of carry. So we still have a conviction on all these high yield, corporate hybrid, and also bank 81s.
1: I mean, another way of putting that in it is essentially saying that markets are already pricing in the relatively sort of benign credit backdrop that you're painting here and that kind of tightness. Do you actually see anywhere a genuine mispricing?
5: Well, I still reckon the credit spread itself, it's, you know, worthwhile to be at this tight level because I think demand remains really strong. And also credit fundamentals are also improved, no matter it's like U.S., emerging market, as well as in here, you know, in Asia as well. So that's why, I mean, I would reckon, you know, there could be factors that make, you know, credit spread wider. But in general, we still reckon that the widening could be, you know, well absorbed if it widened out, you know, from here.
1: And turning, I think, to U.S. credit, we touched on this. Investment grade spreads, they're already near historic sort of tight levels. Is there any complacency among investors here?
5: Well, in fact, I mean, some investor at this point of time, because they worry about the volatility in the market. So some of them, you know, do look at some of the IG global credit. In June alone, for global credit, actually, the issuance is about, like, you know, over $200 billion. But it's still well absorbed in the market. Recently, there has been, like, you know, some mega deal in the market, even though the spread widened out slightly, but we still see, you know, strong support. I think, you know, that kind of, like, IG names global, it's more for some conservative clients. And I think they will still continue to look at that, given the fact that the yield remain on the treasury side remain pretty, you know, at high level.
3: Anything interesting in the non-dollar market?
5: Oh, it's an interesting market. I mean, you know, the trend seems to be formed that some issuers are going into non-US dollar market.
3: We've seen a lot of that.
5: Exactly. Mm-hmm. In particular, Aussie bonds. Think about it. RBA has, you know, high rate by about 3 times. Mm-hmm. And the level is actually pretty attractive. Mm-hmm. At the moment, a lot of the Aussie bonds are around like 5%. You talk about like IG US dollar bond, it's only about 4.5%. Mm-hmm. So that would be something, you know, people interested to look at. I think when you look at non-US dollar bonds, you need to look at the currency as well. As long as the currency has some sort of appreciation trend, which the Aussie dollar is the one, and there would be definitely good demand for the bonds itself. Yeah.
3: You know what has also an appreciation trend? CNH.
5: Yes, correct. But then, I mean, CNH, you know, the yield is a little bit low, right? Mm. So that's why we always talk to our investors that, you know, it's a good alternative to CNH deposit, because you don't particularly have a lot of, like, different alternative investment opportunity in the market. So that's why I think, you know, CNH dim sum bond is still interesting, definitely. It's more for carry rather than anything else. Mm.
1: Is some of that growth that we've seen in offshore UM bond issuance, is that just a function of funding trends, or are we starting to see a real shift or a more fundamental move towards internationalization of the renminbi there?
5: Well, I think definitely that would help in terms of like the internationalization path for the government to, you know, to make CNH more internationalized. At the same time, we reckon also that a lot of issuers want to diversify their funding. CNH bonds are actually, you know, at a relatively low interest rate, right? So that's a good opportunity for them to lower their funding. At the same time, the investor base is also getting wider, broader. So some issuers, you know, definitely would like to go into that. And in particular, some of the issuers do have a natural need for CNH or CNY in the local market, in the domestic market. So that's also, you know, encourage a lot of issuers, you know, go into the CNY market.
3: And it's a very nice to see you. Thank you so much for coming in. And it's Anitza Nipder, head of Fixed Income Research Asia at UBP. We're about 50 minutes into the cash market session. We're now down about 1%, and the Hang Seng Index were the opposite. When you look at the Asia market, even more so across other markets in the region. Lots more on markets coming up. 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

0: Okay, let's talk about everyone's favorite topic in Hong Kong, pressing the close button on the elevator. I'm kidding. It's the housing market. So Bloomberg Intelligence has some projections right now of a sustained rebound in the housing market. Secondary homes get this set to jump nearly 20% by the end of next year. So let's call it the better part of, 18 months. Patrick Wong is with us here on set, BI's Hong Kong head, to tell us more about the outlook and how you guys came up with this number.
1: Yes, we were with our data scientists and then come up with a deep dive research report today that's including 50 pages. And then in short, I think it's great to see the opportunities coming. And for the housing market here, we see the rental growth is sustainable. Over the past few years, every year 5% growth, and also the population info now again happening with the students coming from university, attract quite a lot of students from mainland or even from other part of the region in like APAC. Meanwhile, we also observe the opportunities that the working visa is still coming quite a lot. This year, we observe like over 100,000 could be sustainable like last year or even the year before, and then happening this year again. So it's the population info driving the rental growth. And the concern may be the interest rate outlook is still not very sure for most people. Having said that, the price we see year to date up over 7%, and then we see this year 11% growth should be achievable, next year another 7%.
2: Patrick, I mean, there have been some worries, though, that the sort of tightening that we've seen on capital outflow controls on Hong Kong may impact the property market. I wonder how that would interrupt or affect the thesis here.
1: True. The challenge, I think, is more about like the mainland Chinese demand is still the key message that always driving the demand in Hong Kong for the housing market. Having said that, I think the concern may be overdone. Part of the reason is that, as I said, the population info is important, so driving the rental growth. And then second thing we could see is that the opportunities coming is that already part of the money here in Hong Kong. So the capital outflow control, yeah, there's some potential concern. So volume slowing down a bit. But having said that, I think it's more like the price going up a lot year to day. So it's also cooled down a little bit over the past month or so. But the things may also improving, especially summertime is coming. Rents is going up faster with students coming. So there's also opportunities coming for Hong Kong.
0: Patrick, thank you so much. You can check out Patrick and the work of his team in our army of data scientists there with Patrick Wong. And that's, of course, on the Bloomberg terminal. Fantastic crunching of numbers and perhaps extrapolating where home price inflation could get. Speaking of property, just very quickly, Morgan Stanley's out with a note here on Mainland property and some of these names coming through here on a softer first half earnings growth here. So we're down across some, not a lot, actually. It could be just a normal retracement and drawdown across some of the prices here across the session. Right. Apart from this, we have lots more to talk about coming through here in the back half of the program here. So number one is this trip rally we're seeing here and is closing in the snapping back of a positive correlation between the SOX index and the Chinex index, which is, by the way, something we don't normally see and how close actually that actually is. We'll have more on what we've seen as far as the data is concerned. Plus, of course, any fallout in the healthcare space on the back of the tariff announcement.
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0: Good morning. Welcome back. It's 11:29 a.m. in Tokyo. Traders heading out to lunch soon. Japanese markets going on a break. Let's just take a quick look, both in Nikkei and topics higher. Well, just shy of 2% in the Nikkei. And that's, of course, running counter to what we're seeing in the Hong Kong Stock Exchange. And, of course, looking still at this level of the yen, possible consideration of intervention, though some doubts over really where that does take things going forward. Dave, I'm thinking about lunches, possibly no lunches for Hong Kong.
1: Which is funny. So yeah, we put out a piece. We'll get into that in a moment, right? So I think we, for those who may not be too familiar, I think we used to have a 2-hour lunch break. That's now an hour, I believe. No, it's 90 minutes. I'm confusing myself. But about 10 years ago, they tweaked it twice to the current iteration, which is now an hour. And there's a conversation of just removing that altogether, which is obviously well and fine. That's the prerogative of the exchange. But it's funny how people are complaining when you look at Hong Kong and how fast-paced things are. I have never seen anyone inhale their lunch as quickly as anybody does in Hong Kong. So you don't need an hour to do so. In fact, some of them are done with their sandwich as soon as they're done paying, and they're walking back to the office. So spend your time on what? Pressing the close button in the elevator. Okay.
0: There you go. Exactly.
1: It's striking a lot of chords, including myself. Speaking of this manic return into dispersion, let's put it that way. Equity markets, massive rally today. The sizable dispersion within the tech trade that's driving price action. Anthony's here to take us through what's catching his eye at this point in the trading session. Anthony.
2: Yeah, so we saw the biggest move in the GS momentum long short basket in 5 years yesterday. And that is really playing through in Asia today. You're seeing the AI chip Shaul's trade coming back in a really big way. See MediaTek, Unimicron leading the way. And you saw the memory trade come back in a really big way as well with Hynix and Kioxia. And what's happening here is the China model story is going from being a dispersion and a kind of a diffusion event into increasing the GPU and memory demand. The street was very vociferous in saying that this would be increasing the size of the pie for everyone as more people used open weight models for increased AI use cases. So that's the narrative driving markets today and returning some of this positioning into this space. Now switch the board and we look at the Chinese ecosystem. The Chinese ecosystem is not doing too badly. This is a new dynamic that has started to pick up in markets where the Chinese names are starting to keep up with the Korean and Taiwanese names as these two ecosystems develop in tandem. One big difference is that the Chinese companies continue to raise money in Hong Kong or in China in dual listing format. And you're seeing some of that dilution hit Zhongji InnoLight today as they plan on doing one of Hong Kong's largest IPOs in the last few years. Switch the board one more time to Hong Kong and you do see the region's biggest laggard. The region's biggest laggard is the Chinese internet companies. And why is that? That is because there is some geopolitical pressure coming in to China now from the US on the usage of distillation or copying, you can call it, of AI models and what can the US do about it. And that kind of uncertainty is really impacting stocks like Tencent, which has been on a tear recently, and stuff like Z.AI and Minimax. These stocks are volatile at the best of times. They had an incredible day yesterday, but people are taking money off the table given the political uncertainty here.
1: Very nice. Anthony, thank you so much. Hang Seng Tech, bottom of your screen is down about 2%. I think just to touch on what Anthony just touched on there, it's quite rare you actually see in tandem, right? So you have the Chinex Index, which has been one of, I guess, the most popular expressions of mainland bullishness around mainland hardware. And that correlation, this is, I think, 40-day correlation bottom of the screens, with the Philly Semiconductor Index, that's near the highest in years, in fact, nearly a decade, in fact, that the movement across both benchmarks there. That takes us really into this, what is this future of AI that we're moving into? Is this a bifurcated world or one where, if you listen to the Chinese president a few days back at the World AI Conference, one where it's a shared future as far as the technology is concerned? That is just to say, this conversation around the U.S. turning up its pressure on Chinese AI developers, you might have heard, we'll get into it now, U.S. Treasury Secretary Scott Bessent says that Washington will closely scrutinize Chinese models for any potential intellectual property theft, to be more specific. They're warning that the U.S. could take further action if its technology is being copied. Joining us here on set is our executive editor for Tech, Tom Giles, to talk us through these comments coming through and put this into context for us. Yeah. And the timing, too, is interesting.
3: Yeah, well, right. This came just a couple of days after Moonshot grabbed everybody's attention, sent stock markets around the world spiraling, rekindling concerns about, you know, the wake-up call for Chinese AI. We need to stop thinking of these wake-up calls as sort of one-off. I think we're going to start seeing this much more frequently. Chinese models are getting better. Chinese chips are getting better. Chinese robots are really great. I was just at WAIC in Shanghai, and I saw this firsthand. And so this idea of these one-off, like, oh, DeepSeek moment, Moonshot moment, I think those are going to start to become more and more frequent, and we need to stop thinking them as like these one-off wake-up calls. You can only press the snooze button so many times before you miss the entire workday. So that's something that I think needs to be taken into consideration. Sure, Scott Bessent says we're concerned, we're going to take a close look. By all means, take a close look. Look to see if there's any evidence of what they call distillation, or the idea that Chinese models are borrowing from, taking too much from, OpenAI, Anthropic, and other U.S.-based models. If that's happening, show us the money. Show us the evidence. Don't just talk about it. Give us a sense of whether it's really happening. Because you have to think about the difference between, is China ripping off the United States, or does China have certain intrinsic benefits, advantages in certain areas? For example, robotics. Just spent most of my time at WAC was on the robotics floor. And
1: hard to miss.
3: These robots are getting really, really good at fine motor skills, dancing, moving around, and carrying out industrial tasks. So there are certain advantages that China has in AI. Yes,

0: have access and have a choice between a U.S. model or a less expensive Chinese model, we're seeing it's showing up in the data that they're leaning on the Chinese models because they're less expensive. You know, token use is costly. And if your company is telling you, we're going to start limiting your access to tokens, we're only going to give you so much budget. Because again, using these coding tools, using these chat bots, is expensive for your company. And if you're going to use them, and you're going to, you want to save money, right?
1: You want to be economical.
0: And so, okay, maybe Qwen, maybe Kimi isn't quite as good as Anthropic for certain tasks, but if it's good enough for what I need it to do, and it's cheaper, which one am I going to use? And again, we're seeing that if U.S. engineers or engineers around the world have access to a cornucopia of models, they gravitate toward the cheaper ones.
1: Fantastic analogy I just thought of, right? If you have a coffee machine in your office, if it does the job to get just the basic Nespresso capsule, no offense, okay, just meaning it's more economical, right. It does the job, why do you spend more on, I guess, more expensive brews? Tom, fantastic. Thank you so much for coming here.
0: Thanks for having me.
1: Tom Giles there, of course, our executive editor for Tech. But really, at some point, you just don't really need to be at the very frontier all the time, Rebecca. There's another big story we're tracking, Rebecca, we're talking Nike and top sports here. What's going on?
2: Yeah, that's right. A big drop in the shares today. I think it's now hitting around 22%, essentially off the back of this update that Nike is saying it's going to end the retailer's online sales partnership in China from January. Absolutely sort of shares off the cliff there. We're joined by Bloomberg Intelligence senior consumer and technology analyst Catherine Lim to break down what this means. I mean, clearly... pretty big hit for top sports itself, but just talk us through what this means for the sportswear industry writ large in China, and particularly these partnerships they have.
3: Right. Nike's this latest move is a fairly big deal for the overall sportswear industry in China. And really, it just highlights the major reset that, you know, the Nike brand will be sold in one of its largest market, and in fact, its second largest, from 2027 onwards. So, you know, the question right now is, like, you know, how is Nike going to push consumers to its own flagship stores, etc., which I do believe will be a key channel for the label in China, because online right now is contributing close to 33%, if not more, of most of the sportswear brands' sales in China. So again, you know, how will this actually affect not just Nike, but the overall industry and Chinese brands like Anta and Li-Ning? Because near-term-wise, I do think that, you know, there could be disruptions from clearance of activities, you know, some of the channel shifts, etc. Maybe a little bit more of that discounts and sales volatility, which Anta already highlighted last week when it actually provided updates to its second quarter sales. It wasn't the most of exciting sales data they did in the second quarter. And I think we all know that China consumption isn't, you know, the brightest spot in the market right now. So this definitely does raise the uncertainty for the sportswear industry in China.
2: Just quickly, Catherine, are there any opportunities that you see coming up? Does this create an opening for any sort of domestic players that may come through here? Or is this really just a consumption story?
3: Right. I do think that, you know, at this point in time, most of the brands and the consumer firms that we spoke to in the last couple of weeks itself, they are inclined to be more conservative as we actually stepped into the second half of the year. Really, it's about upholding their profitability versus chasing the top line sales, because, you know, at this point in time, even when it comes to discounts, etc., the appetite by the Chinese consumer isn't all that robust. So I think what we're going to actually hear from a lot of companies stepping into the results season will be that, you know, they will skew to being conservative in some of their newer expansion plans. Rather, it is protecting their profitability and making sure that, you know, channel makes inventories for

0: sportswear guys in particular remains healthy, so that, you know, they will be in a better position to capture any rebound in consumption in 2027.
1: Yeah, that sort of elusive rebound still being very, very closely watched. Bloomberg Intelligence senior consumer and technology analyst Catherine Lim there, breaking down the very latest that we've seen at Top Sports. You're watching The China Show. This is Bloomberg.

0: on Bloomberg. Context changes everything.
1: Iran has been reaching out to the United States, both directly and indirectly, to engage in talks about settling the differences with regards to what's happening in that part of the world. Unfortunately, so far, even though we have reached agreements, they have not kept their commitments. And as the president stated earlier today, today Washington time, yesterday our time here now, the problem we're having right now is that they're not serious about talks. I'm proud to announce that the United States commitment is being evidenced to ASEAN is being evidenced by action. The United States is now going to, as we announced last year and have been following up in the year since our last gathering, leverage all available tools in our government to strengthen these relations, and that includes on the topic of foreign assistance. As part of that effort, we're delivering $2.5 billion in U.S. government strategic investments in Southeast Asia.
2: That was U.S. Secretary of State Marco Rubio speaking at the ASEAN foreign ministers' meetings in Manila there. Our China correspondent, Minmin Lo, is at the meeting, joins us now. Minmin, we just heard those comments from Rubio, really reiterating something of the remarks that came in earlier from President Trump, criticizing Iran for not engaging meaningfully in talks, essentially. That's a concern that we've heard echoed elsewhere. Just talk us through what we've been hearing from Rubio.
3: Yeah, Marco Rubio was sending a very clear message, right, that despite the Middle East war dragging on, the U.S. is still fully 100% committed at the highest levels to the ASEAN region. And he announced a key investment pledge, about $2.5 billion of strategic investments into this part of the world. That is really to reassure ASEAN nations about how not just U.S. military assets are being diverted from Asia to the Middle East, but also how long is this war going to drag on, and that impact is being keenly felt here, whether it's when it comes to inflation, fuel costs, and of course affecting trade between the two sides as well, given that the Strait of Hormuz has been closed, and that's a vital shipment passageway for many of the goods traveling between ASEAN and the Middle East. So this has been a major concern among ASEAN nations, who yesterday had already put out a statement saying that they're urging all parties to exercise restraint and to not aggravate the situation further. But again, judging from what Marco Rubio said about Iran not being serious about talks, I think the expectations are still pretty low about how we're going to see the end game play out in the Middle East.
4: So Minmin, things have already heated up, and we're barely into the Wednesday agenda there. So what's coming up today? Any key specific meetings that we're eyeing more closely than others?
3: Yes, there are a couple of important meetings that are coming through. Sorry, there was a bit of a disruption because there were planes flying overhead. But we have a key meeting between Marco Rubio and the Philippines foreign minister. There's a meeting between Marco Rubio and the Chinese foreign minister, Wang Yi, as well. And I believe the Chinese foreign minister is also having a meeting with the Philippines counterpart. So a lot of that shuttle diplomacy going on today. Of course, a big, big issue here has been the South China Sea conflict, the confrontation between Philippines and China. Both sides, both China and the Philippines, summoning each other's ambassadors to lodge protests, accusing each other of malicious harassment and provocation. And of course, given that the U.S. had made a statement to condemn China's actions in the South China Sea, China has also said that the U.S. is basically interfering here and turning a blind eye to the continued provocation by the Philippines, and how the Philippines is using this as an opportunity to draw in external forces to drive a wedge between China and the rest of ASEAN. So China is trying to downplay that issue here, but of course the U.S. has a different agenda.
4: Minmin, thank you. Minmin Lo, our China correspondent there in Manila. Speaking of the South China Sea, we'll have more, of course, coming up here on Bloomberg Television on the ASEAN meeting, specifically on that topic in the next program, of course. The International Crisis Group will be coming on at those times in a couple of minutes, in fact, here to discuss the implications and the tensions in the South China Sea. Lots more ahead. This is Bloomberg.

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1: Okay, let's talk about a very touchy topic in Hong Kong these days. This proposal that we've discussed on the part of the Hong Kong Exchange to scrap the lunchtime break has drawn, well, as you can imagine, criticism from local firms. So you don't, well, you know, longer trading hours certainly will help the larger players. The smaller ones are questioning whether or not it will lead to any boost in volumes and would offset, of course, the burden of a longer trading session, let alone, of course, taking away that valued lunch break that is often used, of course, to meet and do deals and what have you. Charlotte Yang is with us here on set, our Asia equities reporter, to tell us more about the reaction we're hearing from market participants.
2: Yeah, so we've been chatting with traders and local broker owners, and not everybody's very thrilled about this. Mm-hmm. And they, I think that the key reason is that they think if this is implemented, they could be facing greater disruption, you know, versus the global banks because of manpower and resources. So currently, for example, like the junior traders usually be using the break to wrap up their morning trades, and the more senior people using this as an opportunity to actually, you know, grab lunch with their clients, chat about market color and all of that. So that wouldn't be happening. And global banks, they do have stagger lunch, so that would be easier. And another thing is people don't see immediately how, you know, how beneficial this could be for the trading volume because the Chinese onshore, they still market, they still have a lunch break. Shanghai has 90 minutes. And a lot of the shares, they're both listed in Hong Kong and onshore. So people need that price information to anchor that. Mm. You do have more than 600 stocks in the Stock Connect. Mm. And they see that there are other options you can do to improve the market, for example, cutting trading costs or, you know, expanding your derivatives offering that they think will be more, will actually be helping the markets more than just, you know, extending trading hours and taking away the lunch breaks.
1: That's right, because a lot of the volume and activity in Hong Kong is because of the Stock Connect, and mainland markets are shut, of course. They have a 90-minute break, right, in mainland China. What about longer trading hours? What are they saying about that, the extension beyond?
2: Yeah, so I think the proponents of this would say this is a global trend. You do see a lot of exchanges around the world that are now pushing for around-the-clock trading. For example, like Korea Stock Exchange has said they're planning to double the trading hours to 12 hours. And also Taiwan is reported to be considering a 90-minute extension. And there are also many major exchanges that already do operate without a lunch break. So, and that they do feel like this is a move necessary to cater to investors' demand for more flexibility in trading. So that could mean, you know, they wanted to trade whenever they want. So, and also I think to be sure that these proposals are still being under consideration. So nothing is confirmed at this stage.
1: Okay, Charlotte, thank you so much. Charlotte Yang there, our Asia equities reporter, on some of these prelim discussions to ditch lunch break and extend the trading hours, of course. I would imagine it's not going to be the last time we're talking about it. We'll be talking about this very, very quickly as things stand. Of course, we will be entering the last hour of the morning session here in Hong Kong. We're going into the last, give or take, 35 minutes onshore. Hang Seng is down. Kospi is up 5%. Again, another day, another sidecar triggered there in Korea. The other story, of course, away from the equity markets is in FX, right? So whether that's the stronger dollar that we're contending with, hence the yen is at 163, and dollar peso has matched a record low at about these levels at 61.75 there on the exchange rate. Dollar Korea on the stronger side in favor of the Korean won. Okay, so that's it from us here today on The China Show. We'll have lots more, of course, coming up inside with us. Linda Amin is coming up next. So we have lots more on the way here on Bloomberg Television. On The China Show, we'll see you all tomorrow. Thank you for joining us today. This is Bloomberg.

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0: than what you need to know. It's what you need to think about. Live from Sydney, I'm Paul Allen. This is Insight, where we dive deeper into the stories that matter with crucial context and sharp analysis. We've got Asian stocks climbing as chipmakers extend their rebound on AI optimism, even as geopolitical risks linger. The focus now shifting to earnings from Alphabet and Tesla, with lofty expectations leaving a little room for disappointment.
1: I will tell you, they want to desperately meet, and until they're ready to meet in a meaningful way, we have no interest in even.
0: President Trump there downplaying immediate talks with Iran as both sides exchange strikes. Oil prices are rising, putting pressure on Asian currencies, including the Philippine peso and the rupee. The yen, meanwhile, is on intervention watch. And U.S. Secretary of State Marco Rubio is in Manila as ASEAN foreign ministers confront renewed U.S.-Iran tensions, weighing risks to energy security and trade. He's also laying the groundwork for Xi Jinping's visit to Washington. And Trump adding fuel to trade tensions, too, pressuring generic drug makers to shift production to the U.S. Companies, many of those in India, facing a 100% tariff from 2028, and that could double a year later.

0: Our top story today, renewed concerns over President Trump's tariff agenda. He's announced plans to impose a 100% tariff on generic drugs imported to the US starting in August 2028. He's also threatening to double the levy to 200% 1 year later. India is expected to bear the brunt of the move as it's the biggest exporter of generic medicines to the US. For more, let's get to Lisa Du, who heads our Asia consumer and health coverage. So, Lisa, can you tell us more about what President Trump announced and what it's going to mean?
1: Yes, hi. Like you said, just a few hours ago in the Asia Morning, Trump said on Truth Social that there will be a tariff of 100% on all generic drugs imported into the U.S. starting August 2028, and that will double to 200% a year later unless these drug makers can move their manufacturing of these drugs onshore into the U.S. Obviously, he said in the post that this is to protect U.S. jobs and to rebuild American manufacturing, but obviously this Trump is also really playing into one of the points he's seized on for the midterm elections this year, which is kind of affordability, and the cost of drugs obviously plays into that as well.
0: Okay, so who's going to be hit by these tariffs if they go into effect?
1: It's not really clear whether these will affect the raw ingredients or the finished product of the drugs. If it's raw ingredients, the hit will actually be on China, which supplies a majority of the active pharmaceutical ingredients that goes into drugs. If it's on finished drugs, obviously the biggest will be on India. About over a third of the drugs, generic drugs sold in the U.S. come from India. And obviously these generic drug makers, unlike ones that make branded patented drugs, operate on much thinner margins and are much more sensitive to cost overlays and have kind of much less ability to move quickly to potentially, relocate their factory. So they would be quite vulnerable to these tariffs if they were to go into effect.
0: So how's this going to impact U.S. consumers and drug prices as well?
1: Yeah, so obviously the Trump administration has said repeatedly that these are to rebuild American manufacturing, secure drugs for the U.S. citizens. But obviously a lot of pharmaceutical industry executives have also warned that actually having tariffs could really impact the cost of generic drugs, which are typically very low cost. So if you take India, for example, India is a big supplier of generics in the U.S. for medications like contraceptives, medicines for high blood pressure and depression. So obviously if there were tariffs on this, a lot of pharmaceutical drug makers may be inclined to pass them on to consumers, which would really impact the prices that the U.S. consumers would have to pay for these drugs.
0: All right, Bloomberg's Lisa Du there, who leads our Asia consumer and health coverage. Well, President Trump's latest tariff threat is also looming large at the ASEAN foreign ministers meeting in Manila. And that's even after U.S. Secretary of State Marco Rubio signaled a strong commitment to the region.
2: I'm proud to announce that the United States' commitment is being evidenced to ASEAN is being evidenced by action. The United States is now going to, as we announced last year and have been following up in the year since our last gathering, leverage all available tools in our government to strengthen these relations, and that includes on the topic of foreign assistance. As part of that effort, we're delivering $2.5 billion in U.S. government strategic investments in Southeast Asia.
0: China correspondent Min Min Lo is at the meeting. She joins us now for more. Min Min, it's not just those tariffs on India.
1: Medicines for high blood pressure and depression. So obviously, if there were tariffs on this, a lot of pharmaceutical drug makers may be inclined to pass them on to consumers, which would really impact the prices that the U.S. consumers would have to pay for these drugs.
0: All right, Bloomberg's Lisa Du there, who leads our Asia consumer and health coverage. Well, President Trump's latest tariff threat is also looming large at the ASEAN foreign ministers meeting in Manila. And that's even after U.S. Secretary of State Marco Rubio signaled a strong commitment to the region.
2: I'm proud to announce that the United States' commitment is being evidenced to ASEAN is being evidenced by action. The United States is now going to, as we announced last year and have been following up in the year since our last gathering, leverage all available tools in our government to strengthen these relations, and that includes on the topic of foreign assistance. As part of that effort, we're delivering $2.5 billion in U.S. government strategic investments in Southeast Asia.
0: Our China correspondent Min Min Lo is at the meeting. She joins us now for more. Min Min, it's not just those tariffs on Indian oil, on pharmaceuticals, which could impact India and China that we were just discussing, but you know, the stopgap tariffs are also due for replacement. There could be some more coming, which might affect ASEAN member nations. How much discussion is there of this tariff threat?
3: Yes, certainly there is a lot of anxiety around this looming tariffs, right? You mentioned the pharmaceutical tariffs, and Lisa Du mentioned earlier India would be most affected, but a lot of Indian drugs get their ingredients from China. So China would be indirectly affected. Southeast Asia doesn't export as much of those drugs to the U.S., but Singapore does have a sizable biotech sector, although a lot of Singapore's drugs that are exported are patented drugs, so they're not going to be affected to as large an extent. But still, it's just the sort of anxiety that people here are feeling given the changing tariff regime, right? Because the U.S. Supreme Court struck down those tariffs, and then there was a 10% blanket tariff that Trump administration put in. That is set to expire this Friday, and there is huge expectation that potentially Trump is going to come up with new levies to impose on countries in Southeast Asia, and this region is going to be severely affected because most of them are small nations and they are export-oriented nations. They are also price takers in the global market, so they will be disproportionately affected by any of these tariff threats from the U.S. And I guess you could see Marco Rubio there trying to reassure ASEAN partners that the commitment from the U.S. is still there. He said 100% at the highest levels, and he committed to those $2.5 billion investment pledge in Asia as well. Question is that enough to reassure the partners here around all the concerns around tariffs and, of course, the Middle Eastern war that has disrupted shipments through the Middle East as well?
0: Yeah, part of President Trump's argument here was that not just ASEAN nations, but all the nations that have been subject to these stopgap tariffs have not been doing enough on forced labor practices. Have the member nations there gathered had anything to say about that? And how can they react or adapt to a new tariff regime?
3: So we haven't heard a lot from the Southeast Asian nations. There's an ongoing meeting with Marco Rubio and the ASEAN countries, and of course, China's Foreign Minister Wang Yi will be meeting with the ASEAN countries as well. We haven't gotten any definitive statement from the ASEAN countries around this, but certainly they will have to adapt, right? And yes, when it comes to the Middle Eastern war, already the impact of inflation, the impact of higher fuel prices is being felt here. There were protests that broke out earlier this year, back in March, prompting President Marcos to call for a national energy emergency. You look at markets right now, the peso is tanking. The Japanese yen also, we are on intervention watch, and all of these emerging market currencies are being pressured because of higher oil prices. So there's a lot of impact being felt day to day by ordinary citizens at the pumps, at the grocery store. So this is something that is key for all of these ASEAN nations to come together to really unite their purchasing power in order to negotiate for a better deal with the U.S.
0: All right, that's our China correspondent Min Min Lo there at the ASEAN Foreign Ministers meeting in Manila. Let's get a bit more on the tariff threat and the ASEAN geopolitical outlook with Huong Le Tu, Deputy Asia Pacific Director at the International Crisis Group. She's an international relations expert, and her research focuses on Southeast Asian security, ASEAN regionalism, and great power competition. Huong, thanks so much for joining us today. And there's plenty of great power competition going on at the moment. I'm just wondering, with these potential more tariffs coming, how would you characterize the trading environment at the moment between ASEAN and the US, and what can ASEAN member nations do to mitigate against this?
4: Well, first of all, it's good to see Secretary of State Marco Rubio is in the region for the ASEAN Foreign Ministers Plus meetings, which is a way of reassuring and his statement about ASEAN being at the center focus of the U.S. foreign policy, be them genuine or not, is music to the regional ears. Of course, the region is very worried about the tariffs. They're substantial and Perhaps we are not seeing end of them as new tariffs roll in. At the same time, of turbulence is caused by the Middle East crisis and disruptions to the oil, gas, and also fertilizer supply, very critical for this region. So there are pressures from many fronts, tariffs being one, but also disruptions in the critical supply chains, all cause uncertainties, anxiety, and already resulting in higher costs of prices, higher cost of living, but also business operations, which in this region most of the time operate on very thin margin, thin profit margin. So all of that will actually affect quite a lot the well-being and economic prospects of the region.
0: Well, you mentioned Marco Rubio making some reassuring remarks in terms of his commitment or US commitment to the region. But it's important to point out that China's foreign minister is also in attendance, as is Russia's Sergei Lavrov as well. What can ASEAN member nations do to prevent themselves from being dragged into a new Cold War dynamic?
4: Well, ASEAN actually addressed and said about itself is an epicenter of great power competition. And the fact that other presence of foreign ministers from China and Russia, you mentioned, is not a novelty. It is the presence or lack of the United States that has been more of a worry for the region, because there's a level of anxiety that U.S. looks elsewhere, either on homeland, Western Hemisphere or Middle East, and forgets the Asia Pacific and more so the group of smaller and mid-sized countries in the Southeast Asia. So the fact that U.S. presence is there is in fact reassuring, because it is better for ASEAN to have that convening power than not. And that's where its importance and agency is derived from. It is at the sidelines of those ASEAN meetings that big important meetings happen, either between US and China, even, you know, Australia and China. Those who don't usually either speak up or are not on good terms or fluctuates have an opportunity that ASEAN neutral and kind of not taking sidelines offer. And so that's, in a way, it is exercising ASEAN's agency and convening power. And that the fact that they are coming means that ASEAN still matters, or the region matters.
0: Yeah, to your point, is there an opportunity for ASEAN member nations here as well, and a possible risk for the US? On the one hand, you know, if the US is piling on tariffs, does that risk driving ASEAN member nations into, you know, deals of convenience with China and Russia?
4: Well, the biggest fear for ASEAN would be not having options. So having U.S. there, and we just heard Secretary Rubio announce certain new initiatives and investment, that is good news, because that means that there is not that scenario, or, you know, the prospect of scenario that you're saying, that there's no other options. But China is not necessarily there, although the trends are showing more of that than not. But, you know, it is in Southeast Asia's interest to have U.S. being there, invest there, show up in the regional diplomatic and major times, including diplomatic gatherings. But this summit also happens at a very geopolitically important timing. We just had yesterday, as you know, an incident between Chinese and Philippine coast guards over the, at the South China Sea. There was Chinese ICBM tests some time ago in the Pacific. It's a time of great tension going on in the region. So absence of United States would be not desirable for the balance of power. And already since President Trump took over, and there has been a slip in U.S., in perception of U.S., U.S. reliability, U.S. commitment to the region, U.S. Public diplomacy, and in general, the public perception tilts towards China globally, and not let alone this region, which which is traditionally closer geographically to China, and recognize that China is not going anywhere. It's a resident power, economic and geostrategic, and it is more important for U.S. to realize that under this administration.
0: Look, as you point out, you know, this meeting is taking against the backdrop of fresh clashes between China and the Philippines in the South China Sea. Although, to be fair, this kind of thing is not uncommon to the area, and more is just ongoing negotiations to try and sort this out. Can you see a binding framework emerging anytime soon to settle the South China Sea issue?
4: Well, it is a little bit ironic that under Philippines chairmanship of ASEAN this year, and at the beginning of this chairmanship, Manila did take on an uneasy task to finalize the code of conduct in the South China Sea, which is a regional dispute mechanism, a commitment between the ASEAN member states and also China. But there is a reason why these negotiations have been taking more than 20 years, and it's unlikely that any of differences that have been persisting is going away. The claims are not going away, and obviously China's attitude towards the claimants, towards the claims, and is not changing. Is not going. Is not willing to take any compromises. In fact, the opposite. The growing tension are not supporting, not conducive for finalizing the code of conduct, even though it would have been a welcome development, though there would have been necessary compromises on all the sides. So, in a way, it's good that the diplomatic negotiations and talks and diplomatic solutions are continued to be pursued. But at the same time, we see growth in tensions, in risks of escalations. As you mentioned, this is not a single out incident. It's been for a number of years, and they are on a growing trend. So we are facing real threats of intended and unintended escalations, also risk of miscalculations that can unintendedly become a major hotspot, major tension that will be very hard to de-escalate. So as much as tensions are, as much as I don't see immediate solution for the South China Sea tensions, it is important to keep the diplomatic channels going on.
0: Huang, just finally, I want to talk about the latest flare-up in the conflict in the Middle East and what that means for ASEAN. How can the grouping leverage its relationship with these big powers, the U.S., China, Russia, to try and soften the impact of energy costs at the same time without losing autonomy?
4: Yes, yeah, so since the outbreak of the war in Iran the disruptions in the Strait of Hormuz, as I mentioned, very directly impacting the region. Southeast Asians have been quite active in finding solutions among themselves to secure resilience in supply chain, especially critical like oil, gas, and fertilizers. So there are a number of frameworks in place, of ASEAN-related frameworks, including on energy security, but also the ones that include non-ASEAN member states. For example, with Japan, Japan has championed this new initiative called Power Asia that gives additional loan and other ways for supporting the diversification of those supply for the region. Of course, you know, closer consultations with the United States and hopefully some sort of assistance and support for ceasefire, lasting ceasefire and stabilization in the Straits of Hormuz is one. And China, on its hand, offers, of course, a number of support, assistance or concession loans as well to a number of states. So it is going to be a mixture of solutions with regional and extra-regional regional powers as well.
0: All right, Huang Lei Tu, we're out of time, but thank you so much for joining us today. Deputy Director, Asia Pacific at the International Crisis Group. Still to come this hour, we'll talk more about Iran. Diplomatic efforts appear to be stalling as the conflict enters a new phase. We'll look at why President Trump is downplaying the prospects for talks and what growing threats to key shipping routes could mean for global energy markets. This is Bloomberg.

0: I will tell you, they want to desperately meet. And until they're ready to meet in a meaningful way, we have no interest in even...
1: Iran has been reaching out to the United States, both directly and indirectly, to engage in talks about settling the differences with regards to what's happening in that part of the world. Unfortunately, so far, even though we have reached agreements, they have not kept their commitments. And as the president stated earlier today, I guess, yes, today, Washington time, yesterday, our time here now, the problem we're having right now is that they're not serious about talks.
2: That's President Trump and Secretary of State Marco Rubio cooling prospects of any immediate talks with Iran as the two sides exchange strikes. Meanwhile, concerns are also growing over threats to shipping in the Red Sea as well as the Strait of Hormuz. Bloomberg Managing Editor Jill Desis joins us now with the latest. So, Jill, not a lot of agreement here, not even any agreement about whether or not Iran even wants to talk. So where are the chances of a ceasefire resumption placed right now?
3: Yes, well, Paul, I know that we've spoken on this program many times over the past few weeks about, you know, whether or not these peace talks were ultimately in danger. I mean, at this point, it does seem like that interim agreement reached in the middle of June is just not really going anywhere. Obviously, you just heard from the President of the United States as well as the Secretary of State, Marco Rubio. What I would say is that while they're saying that, you know, Iran is wants to talk, we're hearing the opposite from Tehran. They're dismissing claims from the U.S. on that front. So it doesn't really seem like we've made any kind of a progress in terms of furthering those negotiations. There's obviously a lot of critical issues that have long seemed difficult for these two sides to really come together on. Obviously, shipping, particularly in the Strait of Hormuz, remains, you know, that really sort of pressing choke point there in terms of who actually controls traffic that's flowing in and out of the strait. The other issue that does seem to be a pretty massive sticking point, at least as described by Iran's foreign minister over the weekend, was discussions over Iran's nuclear capabilities. That's obviously been a massive issue for these two nations. It was for years and years before going into this conflict, remains kind of, you know, at the center of some of these talks here. So at this stage, it doesn't really seem like we're seeing a lot of progress whatsoever.
2: Yeah, and in fact, possibly going backwards because we're getting reports of some oil tankers now pausing their journeys through the Red Sea. So what's the status of the Red Sea, Strait of Hormuz as well, and what's the potential reaction here from Saudi Arabia and other allies if ships can't get through the Red Sea either?
3: Yeah, so this is obviously a massive point of concern here, Paul. I mean, you know, for as tied up as shipping has been through the Strait of Hormuz and the Persian Gulf, you know, nations like Saudi Arabia has been able to actually divert over the past few months some of that energy supplies through a pipeline through the country to get to the opposite side on their western coast to ship things through the Red Sea. Now you've got these Iran-backed Houthi rebels in Yemen that are threatening ships that call at any Saudi port. So obviously sort of bringing, you know, that contention that a massive pipeline where, you know, energy supplies was able to be diverted through those alternative channels might now be at risk. That's certainly what traders are assessing now. We're seeing Brent climb back above $90 per barrel. And so it does raise those questions about, you know, if there are that potential for ships to be targeted in the Red Sea, what does that mean for the world's energy supplies?
2: All very good questions. Bloomberg Managing Editor Jill Desis there with the latest on the conflict in Iran. Still to come, our next guest says the volatility in memory chip stocks reflects a healthy correction, not a broken bull market. We'll have more with IG International's Fabian Yip up next. This is Bloomberg.

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0: Welcome back. You're watching Insight. Let's take a look at how markets stand. Mainland Chinese markets heading out to lunch. Japan, meanwhile, coming back online, and the Nikkei better by almost 2% at the moment, perhaps given somewhat of a tailwind from the yen, which is right back where it was 40 years ago, historically weak right now, 163.13. Kospi having another, the Kospi's Kospiing. It's up 5%. We've seen the sidecar activated for the third straight day this week. So tech stocks having a good run. Taipei also better by 1.8% as well. Crude prices, well, that's not hosing down the enthusiasm at all, even though we're above $92 a barrel for Brent at the moment, as China went out to lunch, better by about 0.2%. Well, let's get a little bit more on markets. I get to Garfield Reynolds, who leads our markets live coverage for Asia. So, Garfield, forget the oil price. Very much risk on. The Kospi, as I mentioned, the sidecar activated again. What's driving all the optimism today?
1: Well, I mean, the optimism for tech in particular is that investors have, you know, become reassured somewhat about the longer-term prospects for the AI boom. You know, the come down for the Kospi and for, you know, the SOX index in the U.S., so those stocks over there, was, you know, an accident waiting to happen after we'd had parabolic gains in recent months. So now that some of the heat has come out, some of the leverage plays have been blown away, we've got better positioning, we still have strong current earnings and strong current sales and expectations that those will generate profits and will go on generating strong profits. So against that backdrop, we've got another round of investors looking at tech shares after recent declines and saying, well, now they're worth buying because now they're cheap enough for the risk, which is still there, to be worth it because of the rewards that we can see.
0: Look, we need to talk about the yen as well. We're at historically weak lows. We're on intervention watch again. But on the topic of intervention, I mean, is there really any point with the curry trade looking so appealing right now?
1: Oh, well, this, you know, there is still the potential that they will try and do something, particularly if, you know, last night was probably worryingly rapid for the Japanese authorities based on how they responded before. So they will be pondering what they can do. However, at the very least, until either if the heat was to come out of what's going on in the Gulf, or if we get to next week's Fed meeting and that tacks a bit more towards the dovish side than the hawkish side, then you might have the fundamentals that would allow them to get some real impact if they intervened. At the moment, all they would do would offer yen bears a better entry point to put shorts back on.
0: What point's the oil price going to matter again? Nobody seems to care right now.
1: Well, I mean, the oil price also is, it owes a lot to, it's a grind higher. I mean, if you think what happened back in March and April, and although combat has ramped up this past week or so, it's not at the levels it was back then. So if it went to those sort of levels and you get, you know, the really big gains, 5%, 8% in a day, and you stick there and you get, say, Brent above 100 and going noticeably higher, you would think that would have an effect. It would certainly, you know, bring Fed hikes forward. It would send yields up very strongly, and that would hurt a lot of assets, which should be vulnerable to higher yields. But so far at the moment, you know, this week, tech stocks, gold, Bitcoin, they're not at all concerned about higher oil and higher yields.
0: You mentioned tech earnings a moment ago. We do have Alphabet, Tesla coming up as well. Could we see a bit of a sell effect moment here? And expectations are always so giddy around this kind of thing.
1: Well, it's interesting, Paul, because, you know, we've had a series of tech earnings that seem to deliver for the companies themselves relatively strong upsides, and yet investors sold. I actually think that we're going into the current earnings season with the potential for a more traditional, you know, sort of post-earnings bounce, provided we don't get either too big a surprise on the upside as far as CapEx is concerned, or, you know, too poor of a downside on the, you know, the forward guidance. I mean, that's been a key. So if we get reassurance about the capacity of, you know, LLMs and the other AI tools to deliver increased profits in the coming years, then that would set us up for some strong gains, particularly with Alphabet, because there were the reports that Google is well advanced in development for a chip that would allow it to improve on its development processes. So if you get some confirmation from that, then that's the sort of thing that could spur gains, not just for Alphabet, but for a range of AI space stocks.
0: That was Garfield Reynolds, who leads our Markets Live Asia coverage. Let's get a bit more on the market insights from Fabian Yip, market analyst at IG International. And Fabian, I want to pick up on that tech story that we're looking ahead to for the rest of the week. Alphabet, Tesla coming out. Is hitting the target going to be enough to satisfy markets here?
2: I think in the past few quarters, we already saw that it's not enough hitting the numbers alone, hitting the top line and bottom line. A very good example we saw last week was TSMC that had a pretty blowout quarter, I would say, with revenues at record. But the market reacted quite negatively because they raised their CapEx guidance quite significantly. So like what Garfield mentioned, I think the CapEx guidance will definitely be of focus this time round, especially for Alphabet and Tesla that have lifted their CapEx guidance quite rapidly over the past few quarters. And Tesla is even likely to turn negative in free cash flow this quarter. So I think not only are investors looking at a reasonable CapEx expansion, they are also looking into how these big techs are able to afford that CapEx expansion. So whether this is going to cause a stress in their balance sheet health, including increase in debt levels or rapid decline in free cash flow, will be something that people will be focusing on.
0: Yeah, what sort of flow through do you expect to see in the Asian markets after those results are announced? And I ask that in the context of what we see with the Kospi, which has been so volatile this month. We've just had the sidecar activated for a third time this week, and we're 3 days into the week. So what are you expecting to see in Asia tech stocks tomorrow?
2: Well, I think, first of all, if these big techs are still reporting very strong numbers in terms of current quarter as well as forward guidance, it will reflect a pretty strong demand for AI going forward. And given these, a lot of the Asian tech companies are upstream companies or providers of infrastructure to these hyperscalers.

0: Seek moment, really, that Kimi 3 model from Moonshot, also a new model from Alibaba as well. How compelling is that China tech story for you at the moment? Where are you looking?
1: Yeah, I think definitely a lot of exciting news in China. And just reminding everyone that if you look at the GDP growth focus, as well as some of the policies that were released by the central government earlier this year, there was a lot of emphasis on AI self-sufficiency. So it looks like the Chinese companies are delivering those promises earlier this year. If you look at the models, I think quite promising in terms of the compute capacity as well as the capabilities of these Chinese models. And I think one of the things that reminded us about the DeepSeek moment was people were at first quite worried how the Chinese model could change the demand for hardware and infrastructure, because some of these models would require less computing capacity. But if you look at what happened in 2025, after a knee-jerk reaction in global tech stocks, actually the global tech market rallied pretty significantly, because at the end of the day, we are talking about a bigger pie, more users in the AI technology space, rather than just merely focusing on one or two models requiring less computing capacity. So I think it's a win-win for the overall market.
0: Yeah, I want to talk about Japan as well, because you know the Nikkei's had a very good year, perhaps helped in no small part by a very weak yen. And in terms of the yen, I'm wondering where you consider the floor might be at the moment, because with U.S. yields above 4%, it's hard to see the carry trade going away anytime soon.
1: Yeah, that's right. So structurally, I think the yield differential between U.S. and Japan is definitely driving the very weak yen. And at the same time, we are still seeing very little commitment from the Bank of Japan to hold a rather hawkish stance. And at the same time, I think weaker yen has benefited Japanese exports, which, as you mentioned, Paul, has helped the Japanese stock market earlier. So I think a lot of the fundamental factors, if you look at them, point to a weaker yen trend going forward in the medium term. And if you look at some of the technical positionings or the pivot levels, it looks like there isn't a very clear floor as to where yen could be. But I think I'm definitely looking at that 164 handle, which could point to a pretty strong technical resistance. But I think more importantly, intervention is not going to solve the problem for Japanese yen in the long term, because at the end of the day, it still requires the Bank of Japan to hold a firmer stance, a more hawkish stance, in order to reverse the trend.
0: To your point on intervention, if we did see intervention, could that be a sign to buy that dip?
1: If we see intervention, I think it's going to be short-lived. If you look at what happened in April to May, despite a record intervention level, the yen reverted to where it was before the intervention in 6 weeks' time. So I think without, like I mentioned, the change in stance of BOJ, it's quite likely that after a dip in the dollar-yen FX rate, it could rebound if there isn't a change in fundamental stance.
0: All right, Fabian Yip, market analyst at IG International. Thanks so much for your analysis today. Now, on the subject of Japan, we've just had a 40-year bond auction, and it's gone pretty well. Also, the sale drawing the strongest demand ratio since March 2025, bid cover ratio of 2.82 versus the 12-month average of 2.55. So a successful 40-year bond sale. So those bonds are going to mature in 2066. And just for context, a lot can happen in 40 years. If you went into a coma in 1986 and you woke up now and took a look at the yen, you'd see that that was unchanged. All right, let's take a look at India markets just ahead of the open as well. We're about 2.5 minutes away from that, and it's going to be a big day for pharmaceutical stocks as well. So we'll be keeping a close eye on those. This is on the news that President Trump said there will be 2 years for generic manufacturers to move production over to the United States or face a 100% import duty starting in August 2028. So we'll see how those stocks react when we get going. For now, in the pre-market, a little bit of weakness there. The Sensex down by about a tenth of 1%. And there you see

0: Some of the stocks that we'll be watching when we do get going, Sun Pharmaceutical, Dr. Reddy's, among others, that could be impacted by this tariff threat. All right, staying on India, Prime Minister Modi's push to replace critical imports with locally made products is creating new stock market winners. And those include producers of fertilizers and automotive heat shields. For more, our Asia Equities reporter Ashutosh Joshi joins us from Mumbai. So Ashutosh, how crucial is import substitution for India, and how are companies looking to benefit from this push?
1: Thanks for having me on the show, Paul. Import substitution has become extremely crucial for Indian companies as well as Indian government. More than a necessity, it's becoming a structural play here. A number of global incidents in recent years have shown that countries such as India need to expand their self-reliance. India's policy for pushing local manufacturing is almost 10 years old. Initially, India saw success in sectors such as defense, to some extent chemicals. But now, with recent volatility in overall global supply chain, we are seeing a renewed push for local manufacturing. From the government side, a number of initiatives have been announced. Companies are being offered.
0: Include producers of fertilizers and automotive heat shields. For more, our Asia Equities reporter Ashutosh Joshi joins us from Mumbai. So Ashutosh, how crucial is import substitution for India, and how are companies looking to benefit from this push?
1: Thanks for having me on the show, Paul. Import substitution has become extremely crucial for Indian companies as well as Indian government. More than a necessity, it's becoming a structural play here. A number of global incidents in recent years have shown that countries such as India need to expand their self-reliance. India's policy for pushing local manufacturing is almost 10 years old. Initially, India saw success in sectors such as defense, to some extent chemicals. But now, with recent volatility in overall global supply chain, we are seeing a renewed push for local manufacturing. From the government side, a number of initiatives have been announced. Companies are being offered incentives to look for products that that are currently being imported, but whether, if not the entire supply chain, but a portion of that can be manufactured locally. And this is leading to some of the companies which are operating in this area emerging as stock managers' top picks.
0: So can you talk to us about how fund managers are identifying potential stock winners, and what are the challenges there?
1: Yeah, the challenge is a bit twofold here. Firstly, not every import substitution effort will lead to success. At the same time, import substitution also means that the locally manufactured product has to be globally compliant, has to meet the standards that the overseas products are currently providing you. So from a fund manager's or investor's point of view, the challenge here is to identify companies based on their key strength, their balance sheet strength, and their technological know-how, to what extent they will be capable of replicating a same product here, and what's the horizon here. It's not that in a short span this will be achieved. It's going to be a prolonged process. As we saw, India's defense, which was the first sector, it took almost 10 years for India to establish local manufacturing, start replacing products that were being imported. So similar process is happening in multiple sectors, spreading from fertilizers to specialty chemicals to some of automotive component makers. So the challenge here is for companies as well as the government to look for areas where there is inherent strength for Indian companies to push for import substitution, and secondly, to come up with product and the capability to manufacture the same.
0: All right, Bloomberg's Asia Equities reporter Ashutosh Joshi there. Still to come, investors will be watching upcoming mega-cap earnings for clues on whether the AI trade can survive a fresh bout of volatility. We'll have a preview of those reports next. This is Bloomberg.

0: From UN headquarters, a special town hall with candidates seeking to become the next UN Secretary General, discussing their priorities as the United Nations confronts mounting global challenges. Organized by the Office of the President of the General Assembly with the support of Bloomberg.
1: Welcome back. You're watching Insights. Alphabet, Tesla and Intel are among the major tech companies reporting earnings beginning later on Wednesday, and their results should get investors a clearer read on how artificial intelligence spending is reshaping the industry. For more on this, let's bring in Bloomberg's executive editor for technology, Tom Giles. And Tom, expectations always giddy for these sorts of numbers. What are we anticipating here?
2: Yeah, as you said, the question is always just how much are these companies going to be spending on artificial intelligence, on the chips, on the infrastructure that's needed to fuel this revolution? And it's always a balancing act, right? Spend too little, investors worry that you're going to fall behind. Spend too much, investors worry that what are you doing to your margins and will there be a payoff? So I think all of these companies' earnings are going to be scrutinized for those very specific questions. And it's always hard to tell how much you're going to be punished for overspending and how much you're going to be punished for underspending. But we'll get our first glimpse later today in the U.S. when Google reports. And they're an interesting case study, right? Because on one hand, they are absolutely among the biggest spenders when it comes to AI infrastructure, the chips, the data centers, etc. But they're also a big beneficiary. Gemini is their artificial intelligence tool, as you know, and it has historically shown itself to be a really strong contender to OpenAI and Anthropic and the Chinese models. That said, we're waiting on any update they give us on the release of their most recent version of Gemini Pro 3.5. There's been delays in that. We've written about it and concerns about just how quickly they can get that out the door. There's a lot riding on that. So everything that Sundar Pichai says about that is going to be closely scrutinized.
1: Yes, and how might the market react to anything less than mind-blowing?
2: You know, expectations are very, very high for all of these big tech companies in the U.S. They've kind of spoiled us. They've spoiled the market by putting out numbers that show that, you know, they are benefiting from the AI revolution. The thing I want to just stay on Google for one more beat to make the point that Google is a very interesting case study. They are a provider that has the wide range of potential benefits from artificial intelligence. They have cloud computing. They have Gemini. So it's a tool that's capable of serving as a chatbot, as a coding agent, they also have a strong advertising business that generates the cash that they can use to fuel all of this and absorb some of the impact. And so they've really spoiled the market. And yeah, I think people are going to be looking for big numbers from Google tomorrow. Later today, excuse me.
1: Related to this, we've also heard from Scott Besson saying the U.S. is planning to scrutinize Chinese AI models for IP theft. What's he talking about here and what's he proposing to do?
2: Well, anytime you see the Chinese companies' models, the big Chinese players demonstrating that they can give U.S. companies a run for their money, and we saw that last week with Moonshot, right? Kimi 3. That makes people, and that sent a shockwave around the world. You saw it in market sell off. And that raises that grabs the attention of U.S. lawmakers. And they've been talking for a while about this concept of distillation. Are Chinese models and Chinese model developers, are they borrowing too much from U.S. leaders? Now, Sure, that's a question that it makes sense for the U.S. to be asking. They're doing an investigation, or they say they're going to be scrutinizing them. And what I would hope is that once they scrutinize them, they share what they've learned and not just make accusations, right? Because the fact is, China does have certain advantages when it comes to AI development and AI models.
1: All right, Bloomberg's executive editor for technology, Tom Giles, thank you. And that is it for Insight. Horizons Middle East and Africa is up next. Keep it here with us. This is Bloomberg.
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0: This is Horizons Middle East and Africa, our top stories this morning. Oil gains as traders weigh threats to traffic through both the Strait of Hormuz and the Red Sea. President Trump vowing to respond to Houthi threats of a blockade. Trump also adding fuel to trade tensions, threatening 100% tariffs to pressure generic drug makers to shift production to the U.S. And Lebanon's president meets with President Trump in the White House as Israeli troops withdraw from parts of the country under a U.S.-mediated ceasefire. It's just gone past 8 a.m. across the Emirates, 6 a.m. here in South Africa. I'm Jennifer Zabasadja in Johannesburg. So clearly, as you can see from our headlines there, geopolitics are still at the fore. But of course, investors are gearing up for what could be a pivotal day of earnings. We have some major companies reporting later today, Alphabet and Tesla, to start us off with some of the hyperscalers reporting. But let's just take a look at your market picture as we get started with the session in some parts of the world. U.S. equity futures marginally lower right now. S&P futures down just over a tenth of a percent. Though what we did see on Tuesday was really pretty a striking rebound, especially for tech throughout the session. We did see chip makers leading the rebound, supporting some of the optimism, though, was news from NVIDIA on its latest chip designs. We also had some bullish news from TSMC and also Supermicron that are worth mentioning. Positivity also feeding into the Asia session. We'll have Winnie walk us through that in just a bit. But the real question is, do we see some of the confidence in the AI trade getting some support from these earnings later today? That will be the question. As I mentioned, Brent crude, of course, is still in focus right now. Brent crude up just over 1.3%, trading above $92 a barrel, its highest levels since early June. Treasury yields lower right now, but what we did see, Treasury yields really are up across the curve, holding on to their losses from at a two-month high, the 10-year yield at 4.63% there. We also have gold on the board. Really quick, precious metals are getting a bit of a bounce on this Wednesday. Gold up 1.3% just about. Also seeing silver having a bit of a stronger session this Wednesday. Let's still check in on how markets in Asia are faring. Winnie Xu is standing by in Hong Kong for us. Winnie, quite a few sizable moves that you're watching. Walk us through them.
1: Exactly, Jen. A pretty nice day for Asia as we see Asian stocks extending gains for a second day. Now taking that two-day gains to the biggest in about a month. Chip makers, the rebound in that sector is still driving markets higher today. And we have South Korea's KOSPI index a lead-in gain today, again triggering another sidecar today because of those sharp gains. Foreign investors continue to buy into the market as we've also heard from brokers that they are seeing that the unwinding of the leverage is coming closer to an end, with JP Morgan saying that about 75% of that has already been done. Now, flip the board, we also take a close look at the Japanese yen, because finally we are here for the first time crossing that 163 level against the dollar, first time since 1986. So at a four decade low. Now that is being driven by the stronger dollar and also the higher oil prices. But we are seeing Japanese yen right today just hovering around those levels, despite the warning from Finance Minister Katayama that the authorities will be taking bold steps if needed. So it seems like investors still brushing off those warnings, as they also say that intervention risk, while it is there, it seems like the likelihood is quite low given the cost is high. And also the moves in the yen has also been quite gradual. Back to you, Jen.
0: Wow, a lot of really interesting price action we're seeing there. Winnie Xu in Hong Kong, thanks so much. Winnie, we'll check back in with you in a bit. Now, oil has extended gains as President Trump downplays the prospects of immediate talks with Iran, with both sides exchanging strikes for an 11th straight night. Commercial traffic through the Strait of Hormuz has reached its lowest level in 3 weeks, while Iran-backed Houthi militants in Yemen advised ship owners not to call at Saudi Arabia's Red Sea ports.
2: Well, we'll see what happens. So far, it hasn't happened, might happen. But we take care of things. If something like that happens, we take care of it. You know, we've done that with the Houthis before, and we haven't heard from them in a while.
0: Meanwhile, mediators are continuing efforts to restart negotiations, with Pakistan and Qatar proposing a return to both sides' pre-July 9th positions as a first step. Tehran, though, has dismissed U.S. claims it's seeking more talks.
3: Iran has been reaching out to the United States, both directly and indirectly, to engage in talks about settling the differences with regards to what's happening in that part of the world. Unfortunately, so far, even though we have reached agreements, they have not kept their commitments. And as the president stated earlier today, I guess, yes, today, Washington time, yesterday, our time here now, the problem we're having right now is that they're not serious about talks.
0: Meantime, U.S. Defense Secretary Pete Hegseth has told lawmakers he estimates the war has cost $37.5 billion. Let's unpack the latest now with Rachel Ziemba, founder of Ziemba Insights. Rachel, we always love to have you on the show. Thanks so much for joining us. So we're hearing conflicting rhetoric from different sides. We're also seeing these crucial waterways being blocked off. What do you see as the greatest risk at this point in the conflict?
4: Thanks, Jen. Pleasure to be with you. I think the greatest risk is that we could be heading into another escalatory cycle. It's not out of the question to see an escalation to a ground war and further exchanges of fire. President Trump may not be seeing evidence that Houthis are throttling passage through the Bab el-Mandeb from Saudi Arabia, but good reporting suggests that there has been less loading in the last week or so. And, the period of the ceasefire allowed a burst of oil and fertilizer and other products to go on the market. But that's just not enough to make up for the drawdowns we saw. So at this point, I think there's a lot of mistrust on both sides of the diplomatic discussion here. And so it's not clear there's any immediate off-ramps.
0: And your expectation then is we could see Brent pushing even higher than it is right now.
4: That's right, Jen. What we've been seeing, we've seen a move up from the prices in the 70s, which, seemed a little overly optimistic. A mini glut was happening. I think we could test $100 a barrel. We could go above that. But what I'm really watching from a macroeconomic impact is oil products. Diesel prices barely came off their highs from a couple of weeks ago. Gasoline prices are reapproaching their highs. And if anything, what's going on in the Middle East, plus what's going on with Russian supplies, is reinforcing a circumstance where there are disruptions to crude oil, but there's even more disruptions and refinery capacity that's offline. And we fill our cars with those products, not with crude oil. And we're heading into key moments where, diesel is used across agriculture. Fertilizer is used across agriculture. This is something that will feed into food prices and broader inflation, that reprieve we saw in inflation earlier, just a month ago, maybe coming off quickly, unfortunately.
0: Well, so that, Rachel, considering that, I mean, there really could be a domino effect if we do start to see fuel rationing or some of these products not being as readily available, not just in the U.S., but also in Asia and Europe. What is your timeline for your expectation for when some of these countries might really start to feel pressure?
4: Yeah. So the good news is that some of the policy restraint, the policy pullbacks that we saw a few months ago are still in place. We've seen airlines cut capacity and some more efficiencies there. That may not be great for the tourism industry, but we have seen some demand deferral. I really have my eye on China, right? China reduced its demand very extensively for for oil products. But I do think if things continue as they are and disruptions for both of these key choke points, I think we could, you know, we could still be in for a summer of pain and a difficult fall. That, of course, may focus the attention of American negotiators and U.S. partners in Asia as well as in the Middle East. And I also think really what's going to happen as we get closer to Northern Hemisphere winter and people worry about how houses will be heated and natural gas dynamics, that's also going to be another pain point.
0: How do you see this affecting U.S. Gulf relations, Rachel? Because at the same time, we're seeing the U.S. Potentially striking a deal with Saudi Arabia on nuclear terms. What is the signal to you?
4: Yeah, I think we've seen U.S. relations with Gulf countries, if anything, with both the UAE and Saudi Arabia. We've seen a doubling down of these countries with the United States. You know, concern about the U.S. commitment in some areas, but real recognition that these are the military and nuclear and AI partners that are available. Saudi Arabia has been looking for such a nuclear enrichment deal for nuclear power for quite some time. So I think it's a mixed story. But countries in the Gulf are really concerned about the long-term, I think, U.S. commitment in the region.
0: Yeah, we'll still watch how this continues to develop. Rachel Ziemba, thank you so much for joining us there. Rachel Ziemba of Ziemba Insights joining us from Vancouver. Still ahead, BNP Paribas tells us why they think the yen's weakness could extend further as markets digest the Japanese currency hitting a 40-year low. More details coming up next. This is Bloomberg.
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2: Live from UN headquarters, a special town hall with candidates seeking to become the next UN Secretary General, discussing their priorities as the United Nations confronts mounting global challenges. Organized by the Office of the President of the General Assembly with the support of Bloomberg.
3: Welcome back to Horizons Middle East and Africa. The yen has fallen past 163 per dollar for the first time since 1986, extending its decline and further testing Japanese authorities' resolve to intervene. Let's get more with BNP Paribas FXLM strategist for EM and Asia. That is Parisha Saimbi. Parisha, thanks so much for joining us. Let's just start with the yen, considering some of the moves that we're seeing, some of these levels not seen in decades, but you don't expect that there will be a clear catalyst to push the yen higher. Why is that?
4: Exactly. So we think that dollar yen will continue heading higher from here. I think, you know, it's interesting that we've broken up above 163, which exactly as you say, has been a level that the markets have failed to break for a very long time. And this is despite the fact that we've seen these recent headlines about GPIF potentially increasing their investment in local assets. So we think that there are very few catalysts that are needed. Certainly when we look at BNP Paribas' global FX positioning tracker, it tells us that positioning in the yen is relatively light. We think that dollar carry will remain a theme over the summer. And we still think that the BOJ, while they're hiking, remain behind the curve. So we think the path is higher for dollar yen, and going up above 165 we think is plausible.
3: Wow. Do you think then we could see intervention risk, Parisha?
4: We certainly have to be mindful of it. But I think as we've seen over the recent episodes, whenever there is intervention, it can lead to a sharp drop in dollar yen. But it's often one that's quickly reversed. And we think that this will be another pattern that is likely to continue because the underlying fundamentals are supportive for a weaker yen.
3: What about broader Asian currencies then? What's your expectation for some of those that are potentially best positioned if we do continue to see the dollar on the path that it's on?
4: So broadly, we think that dollar-Asia pairs will stay supported and could, if anything, head higher from here. And there's a few factors behind that. I think one, as I mentioned before, we think dollar carry will remain a theme. And many currencies in Asia are considered low yielders, particularly currencies like the Singapore dollar, the Thai baht, the Taiwan dollar as well. And so we think those will broadly underperform this year. But then there are currencies like the Indian rupee, the Chinese renminbi, the Malaysian ringgit that we think will be the outperformers. And that's because these currencies we think will be better supported by portfolio flows. In the RBI's case, certainly this week, we had an announcement that they've already seen $20 billion worth of inflows through those FCNR deposits. And we think that that will continue to rise. So that's increasing the RBI's ability to intervene and limiting the ability for dollar INR to trade higher. Similarly, we think corporate repatriation flows in China and also in Malaysia will cap upside in those dollar pairs as well.
3: Parisha, why don't you think we're seeing as much volatility in the FX market, considering some of the risks that persist throughout the world, not just inflation, but then there's also geopolitics, of course?
4: So I think certainly on the geopolitical side, markets have priced in some degree of that risk. We have seen oil prices rise, but exactly as you say, you know, markets are largely shrugging this off. We haven't seen a return back to the highs in oil prices. And I think part of that is because there's some expectation that dialogue will prevail, like we saw the first time, and then eventually this will subside. We also don't think there's a strong reason or narrative for either side to want to re-escalate tensions back to levels that we saw earlier this year. So while, yes, oil prices are higher for the time being, we ultimately expect them to subside, and we see oil ending this year closer to $80 a barrel. But even if we look at other factors like the tariffs, we've seen recent headlines from the US about the tariffs on Canada. And again, we've seen some upward move in dollar CAD as a result. But I think unless we see a broad-based package that are affecting many countries, then there may just be some idiosyncratic moves. But again, something that may not even come to pass exactly as we've seen in the past, where policies get implemented and then potentially get reversed.
3: So Thanks so much. We have to leave it there with you, Parisha Saimbi, BNP Paribas FXLM strategist for EM and Asia. Really appreciate your insights. Now, coming up, President Trump announces delayed tariffs on generic drug manufacturers as he turns his focus to affordability concerns ahead of the 2026 midterm elections. This is Bloomberg.
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0: Welcome back to Horizons Middle East and Africa. President Trump says generic drug makers have 2 years to move production to the U.S. or face a 100% tariff from August 2028. That levy could double a year later to 200% in August of 2029. Let's bring in Lisa Du, who leads our Asia consumer and health coverage. Lisa, just take us through more of what Trump announced and what exactly it all means.
1: Yes, like you said, Trump saying on Truth Social that generic drug manufacturers basically have 2 years to move their manufacturing to the U.S. or face 100% tariff on drugs imported into the U.S. by August 2028, and that will double a year later. And this is part of a slew of tariffs he's expected to announce this week. And obviously, this will have a big impact on kind of the supply of low-cost drugs into the U.S. About 90% of prescription medication in the U.S. are for generic drugs. This also obviously plays into one of Trump's major talking points for the midterm elections this year, which is connected to the affordability crisis and the cost of drugs, as well as the reshoring of American manufacturing.
0: How widespread could this be, Lisa? This could hit consumers, but then also drug prices more broadly.
1: Yes, and also it could really impact generic drug manufacturers, especially those in India, which is the largest supplier of generic drugs to the U.S. About over a third of generic drugs sold in the U.S. come from India. And these generic drug makers obviously operate on very low margins and have very little wiggle room when it comes to absorbing a sudden new cost or kind of quickly relocating a factory. So they could be particularly vulnerable. And also industry executives in the pharmaceutical industry, executives have also warned that even though, you know, Trump has said that this is meant to pull back on the cost of drugs, that this could actually have an impact on the price of drugs and make them more expensive just because these generic drug makers have so little wiggle room and might have to pass on the cost of these drugs to the U.S. consumer.
0: Wow. Plenty to watch for there. Lisa Du, who leads our Asia consumer and health coverage. Lisa, thanks so much for walking us through all of this. Now for a look at some of the other stories we're following. President Trump has announced a reciprocal trade deal with Jordan. Under the agreement, Jordan will remove non-tariff trade barriers and expand access for U.S. goods, including agricultural products and vehicles. The countries also agreed to cooperate on investment security, export controls, and duty evasion. Meanwhile, Royal Jordanian Airlines also purchased six Boeing 787-9 aircrafts valued at $1.4 billion and signed long-term agreements for leasing other planes valued at $500 million. SpaceX shares closed more than 3% higher in New York, snapping 7 days of declines, and it comes as the company prepares to unlock as much as $116 billion worth of stock next month for the first time. Restrictions preventing some insiders from selling as many as 911 million shares will lift on August 6th, 2 days after the company reports quarterly earnings for the first time. And Indian opposition leader Rahul Gandhi has been forcibly removed by police during a protest outside Prime Minister Narendra Modi's official home. Gandhi was among more than 100 opposition lawmakers gathered at the site on Tuesday to condemn police action against student protesters, which has left dozens injured on both sides. And New York's mayor has conceded the city does not have the ability to arrest Benjamin Netanyahu. Zoran Mamdani had posted a video on his Instagram calling the Israeli prime minister a, quote, war criminal who belongs before a court of law. Earlier this week, President Trump made clear an arrest wouldn't happen, as reports suggested Netanyahu might visit D.C. for the funeral of Senator Lindsey Graham. Supermicro computer shares surged in extended trading after the company issued its preliminary fourth quarter results. The server maker says its backlog of new orders hit a record in the quarter of more than $60 billion. It also sees second quarter gross margins in the range of 15 to 17%, which is nearly double its prior guidance. Now, let's just stick on markets and just take a look at where we're seeing some of the price action right now. As you can see, U.S. equity futures turning marginally lower right now. It's looking like in Europe, though, potentially it could be a stronger start to the session. Euro Stock 50 futures up just over a tenth of a percent. But really, the story is focused on what we are seeing in the energy markets. Of course, we are waiting for earnings coming later today from some major companies, but the energy markets are in focus as we continue to watch developments in the Middle East. Brent crude up just over 1.3%, trading above $92 a barrel. And our Rachel Ziemba actually commenting earlier saying potentially we could see even more upside as this risk continues. We see WTI crude also up right now on the day. Now, coming up, talks between President Trump and his Lebanese counterpart take off. Direct flights could soon resume between the two countries after more than 40 years. This is Bloomberg.

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1: This is Horizons, Middle East and Africa, our top stories this morning. Oil gains as traders weigh threats to traffic through both the Strait of Hormuz and the Red Sea. President Trump vowing to respond to Houthi threats of a blockade. Trump also adding fuel to trade tensions, threatening 100% tariffs to pressure generic drug makers to shift production to the U.S. And Lebanon's president meets with Trump in the White House as Israeli troops withdraw from parts of the country under a U.S.-mediated ceasefire. It's just gone past 8:30 a.m. across the Emirates, 6:30 here in South Africa. I'm Jennifer Zabasadja in Johannesburg. We will bring you that story on the meeting between Lebanon's president and President Trump, especially as it pertains to what is happening in the Middle East. Geopolitics still at the fore for markets, as well as earnings that are coming up later today for two notable hyperscalers, Alphabet and Tesla. Investors clearly watching what we see there and potentially some confidence that could be reinvigorated into the AI trade. Though if we take a look at U.S. equity futures, pointing lower right now, S&P futures down just over a tenth of a percent. Though what we did see on Tuesday was a positive session for Wall Street with the major indices closing in the green. It seems like that optimism is still continuing into the Asia session, though. We'll get some of that context from Winnie Xu in just a bit. TSMC and also Supermicro adding to some of the positivity that is being fueled into equity markets. Brent crude, though, in focus as well, as we see Brent topping $92 a barrel there, up just over 1.2%. The continued escalation in the Middle East, of course, concerns about what that could mean for inflation and then what sort of effects that we get from the central bank and the Federal Reserve. We are seeing Brent trading at its highest levels since early June. The U.S. 10-year yield is a bit flat right now, trading at about 4.63% there, though we did see yields up across the curve on Tuesday, holding their losses at a two-month high. And just finally, we do also see precious metals with a bit of a bounce back. Despite higher oil prices, gold is up just over 1.2%, on track to snap two consecutive weeks of losses. We'll see how that plays out throughout the Wednesday session. Let's check in, though, on how markets in Asia are faring. Winnie Xu is standing by in Hong Kong for us. Winnie, what are you watching?
2: Yeah, good morning, Jen. We are seeing Asian stocks extending gains for a second day as the chip makers continue to rebound. Now, it is, in fact, headed for its biggest two-day jump in about a month. So lots of sentiment supported by the tech sector. Specifically, we are seeing South Korea's KOSPI index here leading gains up nearly 5%. And another key focus that we are really looking at is the Japanese yen now finally crossing that 163 level against the dollar. It is at its weakest level in about four decades. Now, today, it's not moving as much despite the finance minister, Katayama, warning again of the authorities potentially taking bold measures. Now, the intervention risk is still there, but the likelihood at this point seems to be quite low given that cost is high and also the weakening trend has been quite gradual. However, flip the board, I really want to get your attention on just how volatile the South Korean market has been, because in fact today it triggered another sidecar, and it is in fact the eighth sidecar in a row for Korean market. And when you look at just this month, right, we had 15 trading days, and out of which 12 of those have seen a sidecar activated. Now today, yes, we did see foreign investors stepping in to buy a little bit. However, many of the long only funds who I've been speaking to are saying that they prefer to stay on the sidelines for now until these leverage bets are washed out further. And until then, they want to keep their trading sizes small, as well as their safety for margins big enough. Back to you, Jen.
1: Wow. Interesting stuff there. Winnie Xu in Hong Kong. Winnie, thanks so much for walking us through some of the action we're seeing in Asia. Now let's get back to Washington. President Trump says U.S. airlines will be able to resume flying directly to Lebanon, lifting four decades of restrictions. It marks a major shift in relations after Trump met with his Lebanese counterpart in Washington. Let's bring in Bloomberg's UAE bureau chief. That's Donna Quraish, who is joining us now. Donna, so it's been almost 20 years since the leaders of these two countries held talks in D.C. What can we conclude from Joseph Aoun's visit?
3: Good morning. Yes, it's a very significant visit for President Aoun, especially that him and his government are trying and need that kind of political support from the international community, especially from the U.S., as it navigates the regional conflict and tries to reassert its control over Lebanese territories. And most importantly, it's almost as if they're facing off with Hezbollah now, of course, the Iran-backed group that has engaged in fighting with Israel. And, of course, that led to to Israelis occupying a significant part of South Lebanon. So Aoun needed the political support from President Trump, and through what we saw from the videos, it seems that he has gotten that. Most importantly, what he needs is also support for the Lebanese army to try to overpower Hezbollah. The Lebanese army is very ill-equipped and doesn't even pair with Hezbollah when it comes to equipment, training, missiles, and especially money. So he did say in his remarks that without the Lebanese army, quote unquote, everything will collapse. And this is his warning shot here, President Aoun, saying that, meaning we need to give the army the right training, the right equipment, and the money to be able to face off with Hezbollah, or meaning to demilitarize the zones that you're asking us to demilitarize. Of course, part of this ceasefire agreement and deal between Israel and Lebanon sponsored by the U.S. So what we're seeing here is that Aoun got the political support, but it is, I think, early to see whether he got the financial support needed for the Lebanese army to be able to face off Hezbollah or even demilitarize the area after Israel withdraws.
1: Well, meanwhile, as you just mentioned there, we are seeing Israeli troops withdrawing from parts of southern Lebanon. Is that likely to help rein in Hezbollah, in your opinion?
3: This is a very initial step, and what is needed is not these zones that were withdrawn from yesterday. The only zone that was maybe key to this was Zawtar al-Gharbiyyi, which straddles this occupation zone in South Lebanon. What is the bigger step and the more important one is when Israel starts handing over pilot zones to the Lebanese army inside the occupation

0: first to build different leaders around the world. So I think that's not particularly surprising, given that President Aoun is a charismatic guy. He also is a strong commander in the past. He was leader of Lebanon's army. So that's the profile of leader that U.S. President Trump tends to like. And that means that what Joseph Aoun really wants to do is to maybe change slightly the way that Donald Trump sees the situation in Lebanon. I think up until now, the Trump administration has largely been concerned about the ongoing war in Lebanon due to its connection with Iran. And that is that Iran was insisting, as part of its talks with the US, that there also be a ceasefire in Lebanon. What Lebanon's president now is trying to emphasize to Donald Trump is that the US should be invested, and him personally, Donald Trump, in a ceasefire taking hold in Lebanon and eventually an Israeli troop withdrawal for the sake of Lebanon and Lebanon alone.
1: Trump has mentioned involving Syria. Do you expect that to be fully realized in this resolution?
0: So, Jennifer, I would have said that this was probably one of the more worrying aspects about the meeting and the outcomes from the press conference that we saw, and that is that President Trump again returned to this idea that he's been promoting recently in relation to Lebanon, which is that Syria's new leaders under Ahmed Sharaa could potentially intervene directly and help to confront Hezbollah. Now, while even Syria itself and Ahmed Sharaa personally have stressed that they do not plan to do this and that any support they provide for Lebanon would not come through like military means, it is still worrying that perhaps part of the U.S. theory of change or this administration's in terms of what's going on in Lebanon is to give a higher role to Syria. The thing is that inside Lebanon, this would be rejected by virtually every political group here, not just Hezbollah, obviously, which has clashed with Ahmed Sharaa and his organization during the Syrian civil war, but also many other sectarian communities in Lebanon, which have traumatic memories of Syria from the 1970s right up until 2005 when Syria finally withdrew from Lebanon. So that proposal is really worrying. I think the other worrying aspect, just briefly, is that while Donald Trump gave the right political signals and was saying that he supports Lebanon in this process and that the US will continue to support the Lebanese army, Hezbollah remains opposed to this pilot zone scheme. So even if, as Dana says, what really needs to happen next is an expansion of these pilot zones and Israeli withdrawals from communities that they're actually occupying, the advantage of this would be that if the US can provide that practical support on the ground and apply leverage to the Israeli government to comply with the pilot zone scheme, it will make it harder for Hezbollah to reject the arrangement, especially as we'll continue to support the Lebanese army. Hezbollah remains opposed to this pilot zone scheme. So even if, as Dana says, what really needs to happen next is an expansion of these pilot zones and Israeli withdrawals from communities that they're actually occupying, the advantage of this would be that if the US can provide that practical support on the ground and apply leverage to the Israeli government to comply with the pilot zone scheme, it will make it harder for Hezbollah to reject the arrangement, especially if Hezbollah's supporters see that they have a chance not just of returning to their communities, but also beginning with post-war reconstruction. That kind of scheme becomes much harder for Hezbollah to disrupt.
1: What is the timetable then, David? Because Dana was also mentioning that the Lebanese army is still ill-equipped to go up against Hezbollah on its own. What do you expect sort of this plays out? What's the trajectory of this resolution moving forward?
0: So I think one thing that we need to be pretty clear about and clear-eyed in relation to is that the Lebanese army almost certainly will not violently confront Hezbollah. Now, at times, Israeli leaders have called for this. Some U.S. officials have called for it. And even some domestic opponents of Hezbollah have called for it. But the reality is that President Aoun, even if, as Dana says, what really needs to happen next is an expansion of these pilot zones and Israeli withdrawals from communities that they're actually occupying, the advantage of this would be that if the US can provide that practical support on the ground and apply leverage to the Israeli government to comply with the pilot zone scheme, it will make it harder for Hezbollah to reject the arrangement, especially if Hezbollah's supporters see that they have a chance not just of returning to their communities, but also beginning with post

0: for reconstruction. That kind of scheme becomes much harder for Hezbollah to disrupt.
1: What is the timetable then, David? Because Dana was also mentioning that the Lebanese army is still ill-equipped to go up against Hezbollah on its own. What do you expect sort of this plays out? What's the trajectory of this resolution moving forward?
0: So I think one thing that we need to be pretty clear about and clear-eyed in relation to is that the Lebanese army almost certainly will not violently confront Hezbollah. Now, at times, Israeli leaders have called for this, some US officials have called for it, and even some domestic opponents of Hezbollah have called for it. But the reality is that President Aoun, along with the leadership of the Lebanese army, have judged that even if the Lebanese army had much greater technical capacity and had much greater financial support, the reality is that it would be too risky for the Lebanese army to be deployed against Hezbollah because it could trigger a deadly internal confrontation. And also on top of that, it may well be that if some soldiers in the Lebanese army, particularly from the Shia community on which Hezbollah relies for its political support, these soldiers and officers might actually refuse that order to confront Hezbollah, which could lead them either to desert the army or perhaps even to defect to fight alongside Hezbollah. That could obviously result in the disintegration of the Lebanese army, which is crucial to internal stability in Lebanon. So for that reason, I don't think that we can expect a confrontation between the Lebanese army and Hezbollah anytime soon. However, the US does have a real opportunity by building up the army, but also throwing its political weight behind this diplomatic resolution to the conflict to ensure Israel's gradual withdrawal, to raise the political cost for Hezbollah so that if it does try to disrupt this pilot zone scheme down the track, it will need to be accountable to its own supporters who can see a real horizon for them to return to their homes, to end their period of lengthy displacement, and to finally start rebuilding their lives.
1: Really crucial insights and analysis from you there. David Wood, Lebanon senior analyst at International Crisis Group, joining us there in Beirut. David, thank you so much for joining. Now, coming up, Nigeria's central bank holds interest rates as the Iran war stokes inflation fears. We'll get analysis next. This is Bloomberg.
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1: Welcome back to Horizons Middle East and Africa. Nigeria's central bank has held interest rates to curtail current price pressures resulting from the Iran war, which it described as the biggest risk to its outlook. Tuesday's decision keeps the benchmark rate at 26.5%, in line with forecasts. Let's get more with Bloomberg Economics Africa economist. That's Yvonne Mango standing by here. So, Yvonne, is Nigeria exposed to disruption in the Middle East? How much are we hearing about that from the central bank?
2: So the inflation numbers that we've gotten since March show that the transmission has actually been quite limited. Most of the pickup of inflation has been due to domestic price pressures, in particular food and the hospitality sector. We think part of the reason we haven't seen transport costs surge, as we've seen in South Africa, for instance, which is an oil-importing economy, is because, Nigeria is now consuming a lot of its, getting a lot of its fuel from domestically from the Dangote refinery, so that takes away the high import costs and limits the exposure to global energy prices. And secondly, the currency has been relatively firm. And I think that's helped by the fact that they're an oil-exporting country.
1: And of course, you mentioned South Africa. This was Nigeria on Tuesday. What's the outlook then as we see more central banks making their own decisions?
2: So right now, we expect central banks to be cautious, as Nigeria was yesterday. As you're aware, we've seen an escalation of tensions in the Middle East. To provide context, in the case of Nigeria, prior to the conflict beginning, they were cutting interest rates. So our view is that they will hold up until they feel comfortable that inflation can start moderating, which we do expect by year end, as food prices ease, and also given that we're expecting the shock to be transitory. For a country like South Africa, as you're probably aware, the consensus view is that they'll hike the policy rate this week. There is concern that there will be second round effects emerging as a result of the increase in energy prices, but we do expect, as we go into 2027, inflation to begin to moderate and move towards a 3% target, allowing for rate cuts to resume.
1: Are there any outliers in the situation across the continent? We have seen some countries make decisions that we hadn't seen around the world, considering where we're at in the geopolitical crisis. What else stands out to you across the continent?
2: There have been a couple of countries, some in Southern Africa, that have cut. I think Zambia may be one of them. And part of the reason for that is because they've got restrictive policy. Inflation has been relatively low. And domestic price pressures were subdued, making them believe that they would be able to counter or mitigate the impact of higher transport costs. So we have seen such, but I think the majority of the continent has decided to be cautious. And as I mentioned, many are still waiting to see whether we'll see second round effects, and then you'd likely to see more rate hikes.
1: Yeah, we've heard that from Governor Kenyatta here in South Africa. Yvonne, we'll leave it there with you. Thanks as always. Yvonne Mango, our Africa economist for Bloomberg Economics, joining us here in South Africa. Now, for a look at some of the other stories we're following from across the region, Fitch Solutions BMI unit says that Senegal may seek to ease a liquidity crunch as talks with the IMF for a new program continue. The West African nation has been in talks with the IMF since a $1.8 billion lending facility was suspended in 2024 following the discovery of billions of dollars in hidden debt. Gabon is preparing to raise as much as $1.5 billion from external sources to finance its budget and buy back foreign bonds. This despite investor concerns regarding new foreign borrowing without concrete plans to rein in the budget shortfall. The IMF currently projects Gabon's budget deficit will rise to 10% of GDP this year from 8.5% in 2025. Novo Nordisk is planning to bring its oral weight loss medicine to South Africa, citing the region's challenges with cold chain distribution for injectable drugs. The drug maker is already engaged with local authorities to secure approval, stating that the country is one of its most important emerging markets. All right, coming up, how GE Aerospace is working to break supply chain bottlenecks amid soaring demand for its jet engines. We hear from CEO Larry Culp next. This is Bloomberg.

0: Welcome back to Horizons Middle East and Africa. General Electric says it is seeing improved deliveries for key suppliers to break bottlenecks amid strong demand for its jet engines. GE Aerospace Chief Executive Larry Culp was speaking to Guy Johnson at the Farnborough International Air Show.
1: What's good for Boeing or good for Airbus is good for General Electric.
2: Okay.
1: There's no two ways about that. But the other piece of the equation right now, Guy, that you didn't touch on, frankly, is demand. Every airline CEO that has been at Farnborough, those that we talked to just a few weeks ago at IATA in Rio, all have remarked about how strong demand has been, even in the face of some of the oil price disruptions since the springtime. So we're looking at a situation where we have very strong aftermarket demand, we have very strong new make demand, and again, we can never forget about defense. So we have our work cut out for us on a multi-year basis. We know we're going to have to ramp. We're going to make those investments, drive those process improvements. But that work is underway at GE Aerospace, and that work will continue.
2: One of the big discussions here has been almost about the aircraft that's not here, and that's the next generation of narrow body. We talked about it a little bit earlier on. You're going to test it on this 747, the engine for that. You're pushing quite hard for the open rotor technology. You think that's the future. You think it's going to be simpler, easier to maintain, have some fairly big cost efficiencies that come with it. The airframers aren't there yet. They don't appear ready, judging by the conversations that I've had, to be ready to make a decision on that. How late can they leave it? When do you think that decision is going to come?
1: Well, we had an announcement just yesterday in concert with Airbus, with CFM International. We were talking about our new flying test bed equivalent for the open fan architecture. It's a technology development program. Guys, as you well know, this is a multi-year effort. We do think the open fan architecture provides both efficiency and maintenance or cost of ownership benefits. So we think we will ultimately be able to deliver to the airlines, the ultimate customer, an opportunity to do both. It's not yet a product, so there's work to do here. There's plenty of time for us all to work that out. But every next generation narrowbody has always come forward with a step function improvement in performance. Very hard to justify the investment to develop one, let alone buy one, without that. We're confident that the open fan architecture is going to be the enabler in that regard.
0: And that was GE Aerospace Chief Executive Larry Culp speaking with Bloomberg's Guy Johnson, of course. Let's just take a look at markets right now as the Wednesday session gets underway. Right now, we are seeing U.S. equity futures pointing downwards right now in negative territory for S&P futures marginally lower, as well as NASDAQ 100 futures down 0.4%. But of course, as we've mentioned, all eyes are on major tech earnings coming later today from both Alphabet and Tesla. And then we also get quite a few on Wednesday. So perhaps equity markets waiting to get some reinvigoration or at least confidence for the AI trade back in to some of the trade. Eurostock 50 futures tilting upwards right now, up just about a 0.1%. If we take a look at the energy sector as well, all eyes are on the developments in the Middle East. Brent crude, you can see there on the board, up just over $92 a barrel. We've seen Brent crude trading at its highest level since early June, up about 1.3% there. That is it for Horizons Middle East and Africa. Stick with us for Daybreak Europe. This is Bloomberg.

And this is Bloomberg. Live from London, this is Bloomberg Daybreak Europe. I'm Lizzie Burden with your top stories. Chips are back on the menu as the tech rally drives Asian stocks higher for a second straight day. We'll preview the first Mag 7 earnings due later. Brent, meanwhile, nears a six-week high and gas prices continue to climb as President Trump plays down the prospect of Iran talks and Houthi militants threaten shipping through the Red Sea. Plus, earnings season ramps up in Europe. Equinor posting stronger than expected adjusted earnings after tax as the Iran war drives energy prices higher. We'll be speaking to the Norwegian company's CFO later on in the show. Well, a very good morning. Here is the picture in markets this Wednesday. Asian stocks, as I say, up for a second day, boosted by the chip makers, and that AI enthusiasm offsetting concerns about rising oil prices after this renewed escalation in the Middle East. So futures pointing higher in Europe too. They are lower stateside though, and you can see that both for S&P E-minis and Nasdaq futures, more pronounced when it comes to the tech index. Although, do note, we already saw a broad semiconductor rebound yesterday, which drove the Nasdaq to its best session since late last month. Now, turning to the cross-asset picture, oil gaining, as I say, to a near six-week high as President Trump played down prospects for talks with Iran. Tehran says it wasn't even asking for more talks anyway. So Brent there at $92 a barrel, that sparking inflation risk. And already yesterday we saw Treasury yields at a two-month high, the 10-year at 4.63, so staying put. And on the flip side of higher oil prices supporting the dollar, take a look at Japan. The yen near a 40-year low, even if it's steady right now, it's weaker than 1.63 per dollar, and that testing Japanese authorities resolved to intervene to book the weakness. The question is whether the market would take any notice. Now, turning to the risk events on the agenda for today. At the top of the next hour, we're going to hear from the UK Office for National Statistics with inflation data expected to show CPI slowing slightly in June, but only to 2.7%. So still pretty sticky. We'll also get an announcement of new phones from Samsung expected. And we'll kick off, as I say, mega cap reporting season with Alphabet and Tesla earnings, both on the docket. Let's set you up for the day ahead.

0: We begin with breaking earnings from Santander out of Spain, of course, and the bank beating estimates when it comes to net income, 3.52 billion euros. It comes in at, compared to an estimate of 3.33 billion euros. Net interest income, 11.69 billion euros, again beating the estimate of 11.4 billion euros. It says that it is on track to meet its 2026 targets. And we're going to be speaking to the CFO of Santander on the opening trade at 7:30 a.m. London time. So really interesting to hear from the CFO of one, the continental Europe's biggest bank. Now turning to broader markets, the tech rally giving Asian stocks a boost this morning. Let's see how markets are faring with Winnie Su in Hong Kong. Winnie, what are you watching?
1: Yeah, good morning, Lizzie. We are seeing tech stocks extending gains in Asia for a second session. And in fact, taking its two-day gains to the biggest in about a month, we're still seeing chip stocks continue with its rebound. And here, gains being led by the likes of SK Hynix and Samsung Electronics after a pretty upbeat session in the U.S. overnight and some excitement ahead of the earnings from Alphabet. Now, it's also being boosted from some tailwind from how TSMC is set to be in talks to raise its prices by up to 10% next year. So that is providing a broader support for the broader Asia market. As you flip the board and take a look at where the benchmark is trading, we are looking at the MSCI Asia up just slightly, almost 1%. Now, that is also being helped by South Korea's KOSPI index up nearly 4%, as brokers also say that they are seeing it getting close to an end of this unwinding of the leverage bets. And in fact, JP Morgan said that 75% of those have been done already. When it comes to the cross asset picture, we're looking at the Japanese yen, as you mentioned, crossing that 163 level against the dollar and hovering around those weakest level in four decades. And now, while we are seeing fluctuating despite those warnings from Finance Minister Katayama, saying that authorities will be taking these bold actions if needed, but seems like markets for now ignoring those messages as they've been hearing that over and over. Now, flip the board, I just want to show you how volatile really South Korea's market has been, because today, yes, with the sharp gains, the exchange, in fact, triggered another sidecar, and that is the eighth that we've been seeing in a row. And in fact, over the past 15 trading sessions so far this month, we see that 80% of those have seen a sidecar activated. Now, we did see foreign investors stepping in to buy today, but overall, what we've been hearing, in fact, is that many of them still prefer to stay on the sidelines until they see these leverage bets being washed out further. And for now, they are keeping their trading sizes smaller, as well as having a bigger safety net for margins. Back to you, Lizzie.
0: Yeah, the Korean index more volatile than oil, despite the geopolitics. It's wild. Winnie, thank you so much. That's Bloomberg's Winnie Su. Well, as she says, tech is dominating the equity picture today, offsetting concerns about higher oil prices. You are looking at Brent above $90 a barrel, nearing a six-week high, as President Trump downplays the prospects of immediate talks with Tehran. Both sides exchanging strikes for the 11th straight night, and mediators nonetheless continuing efforts to restart negotiations, but Tehran has rejected U.S. claims that it's seeking more talks.
2: Iran has been reaching out to the United States, both directly and indirectly, to engage in talks about settling the differences with regards to what's happening in that part of the world. Unfortunately, so far, even though we have reached agreements, they have not kept their commitments. And as the president stated earlier today, I guess, yes, today, Washington time, yesterday, our time here now, the problem we're having right now is that they're not serious about talks.
0: Let's bring in Bloomberg Managing Editor for the Middle East and North Africa, Onur Ant now. Onur, good morning. Listening to Rubio, it sounds like there isn't any prospect of de-escalation there. Is that just, big talk, or is this actually going to be another forever war?
3: Well, de-escalation is clearly what mediators led by Qatar and Pakistan are trying to achieve to bring this latest flare-up and fighting to an end. But, Lizzie, we need to take a look at where things stand right now to see if there's really any possibility that might happen. The latest flare-up and fighting that began about 2 weeks ago really boils down to one thing, and that's what the interim agreement that was signed last month between Iran and the U.S. says about the Strait of Hormuz and the passages through the waterway and who controls it. So far, there has been almost no talk about thorny issues such as Iran's nuclear issue, which is what these talks were supposed to be about. But instead, they have been unable to just come to the bottom of one single issue. What is happening at Hormuz and who controls it? And there we see a fundamental difference. Iran does not see Hormuz as a bargaining chip that can be used in these negotiations. Instead, it sees its future control over the waterway as a fundamental right that it won as a result of the early stages of the war, which it says, which it thinks it did not lose against the U.S. So unless there is an effort to bridge the gap in terms of their opinion over who controls or who should control Hormuz, it's really difficult to see a lasting de-escalation after the latest round of fighting, Lizzie.
0: And so a new a sticking point because of this war is now the Strait, in addition to nuclear as well. Honor, thank you for the analysis. Bloomberg's managing editor for the Middle East and North Africa. Well, Winnie also flagged the movements on the yen, where it's been sliding past 163 per dollar for the first time since 1986. This as the greenback strengthened on the back of those renewed tensions Ono was discussing between the US and Iran. Now, warnings of bold action by Japanese authorities really have done very little to support the currency. So let's go now to Ven Ram, our cross-asset strategist at Bloomberg MLive. Ven, Japan's already spent trillions of yen on intervention. Can authorities really do more? Would traders even take it seriously if the government did intervene? One analyst says that it's like the market is laughing at the government.
4: Well, that's quite a bold thing to say, but I think it's every bit true. I think that, you know, the markets have continued to look through what Katayama has been saying for a while now. In fact, she seems to be saying it pretty much every day. So the markets are looking through it because what Japan needs is not bold action, as she seems to imply, but bold action from the Bank of Japan, which seems to be falling behind the curve consistently. Now, you've got the BOJ itself projecting inflation to be about 2.8% this fiscal year. And if you look at the policy rate, it's at 1%. So and if you look at the estimates of the neutral, they're well above 2%. Even the more conservative-minded BOJ members would say the neutral is somewhere around 150. So the Bank of Japan is dragging its feet, and they are nowhere near the hiking rates at the pace they need to be hiking. The benchmark rate is at 1% now, and they're meeting next week, and there is little expectation that they will raise rates next week either. So I think that, you know, as long as the BOJ continues to drag its feet, the yen will be exposed no matter what Katayama says.
0: Okay, Ven, thank you very much. That's Ven Ram, our cross-asset strategist at Bloomberg MLive. Well, still ahead, it's the start of reporting season for big tech firms, and results from AI spenders are going to be scoured for evidence that the investments are generating bigger returns. But first, speaking of earnings, Norwegian energy company Equinor has reported better-than-expected results, and we're going to unpack them with the CFO next. This is Bloomberg.
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0: Welcome back to Bloomberg Daybreak Europe, 6:14 a.m. here in London. Well, Equinor says that second quarter earnings exceeded expectations as higher natural gas prices in Europe and a boost to its oil trading business from the Iran war have driven up profit. I'm pleased to say we are joined now by the Equinor CFO, Torgrim Reitan, here with us from Norway. Good morning to you. Let's just start with these earnings.
11: Good morning.
0: Beating estimates when it comes to second quarter adjusted operating profit, beating estimates. What's your message then to shareholders this quarter?
11: Well, yeah, thanks and good morning, Lizzie. It's another solid quarter with $11.5 billion in operating income. You know, prices are up for sure. So both oil and gas, so revenue is up some 35%. However, the result is up much more. So it's up 76%, you know, pre-tax and 90% after tax. So this is our, you know, the highest second quarter results ever apart from the energy crisis in 2022. So a strong set of numbers. It is driven by strong operations with a production growth of 3%. And Norway continues to deliver new fields coming on stream, well on the way to deliver on sort of prolonging a high production level all the way to 2035. Our international business is doubling its results, on its way to deliver 80% growth in cash flow from operations towards 2030. And then our trading activities, you know, a result almost twice as high as in a normal quarter. So altogether, we are, you know, well on the way to deliver on what we promised on our Capital Markets Day just a month ago. Cash flow growing 30% toward 2030. And we will continue to deliver industry-leading returns, you know, return on capital employed of more than 15%. So a strong quarter.
0: Well, as you suggest, you are in the crosshairs of geopolitics. European gas prices surging again because of the disruption in the Middle East. I'm looking at European natural gas once again above 60 euros per megawatt hour, not far off the March highs. How concerned are you that we're heading in Europe into the winter unprepared without sufficient supply?
11: So, yeah, first of all, we do hope that the conflict comes to an end and we can go back to normal operations as such. But of course, we have to manage the situation and our job is to provide reliable energy to Europe and the rest of the world. And we're doing our very best in doing that. You know, when it comes to the European gas market, it is a vulnerable situation. And, you know, we are very uncertain about, you know, how we will enter the winter as such. And a couple of data points, you know, global LNG markets, you know, 20% of that is sort of inside of the Hormuz Strait, clearly limiting international flows. And in Europe, 30% of the gas has to come from LNG. So there will be an increased competition for that. And if you combine that with sort of the current storage levels in Europe, which is at 53%, which is 15% below, you know, a normal year, it sort of tells a story about a very vulnerable situation. So we just need to be very much prepared for that. Even if sort of the Hormuz Straits open and we get back to normal, we don't think that Europe will get to the targeted storage levels before the winter. And that storage level is a very, very important data point. So we do hope that things are coming together and improves, but we just need to be very much prepared for managing the situation. We as a company, I mean, we clearly are very committed to produce as much gas as we can to Europe. We have a cost of $2 per MBTU into this market, and the price is currently, you know, above 15. So clearly we will make profit related to it, but as important it is for us to be a reliable producer of energy to Europe.
0: Okay, so you expect to produce more gas if prices stay elevated. What's the market getting wrong then about Europe's energy system?
11: I'm not sure, you know, people are getting it wrong, but I think we need to be very careful in sort of taking for granted that you know, this will solve itself easily. Because there is, you know, LNG is clearly a very, very important part of the market. Around 30% of the market is LNG, and that is growing. And when that is combined with that Russian gas, the remainder of the Russian gas will move out of the market this year and next. A lot of more LNG needs to come to Europe. So we believe that in a few years, 50% of the market will have to compete with Asia for LNG. And with the situation around Hormuz, it clearly points in a direction with more volatility, more vulnerability, and a situation that needs to be managed as such. We will do our part, but clearly we do hope that the situation around the Hormuz normalize so we can get back to normal trading patterns and we all can help providing energy to a world that actually needs a lot of natural gas over the next years.
0: Mm. And when it comes to oil, how much of the geopolitical risk premium would you say is already embedded in the price? I'm looking at Brent today at $92 a barrel.
11: Yeah, it's a great question. And if I had a good answer to that, I would be very, very, you know, smart. But it is obvious that there is a geopolitical premium to it. However, I think there is a risk that the market struggles to see. And that is, at the first closing of the Hormuz Strait, there was a lot of oversupply situation, we could draw on strategic storages, and then the refinery runs has been cut in a way. So the world has been able to manage the situation actually at the first closing of the strait. This time around, it is very different because the storages are down, there are no oversupply situation, and the physical situation can much easily, you know, be visible in the market. So also within the oil market, we need to be prepared for a lot of volatility, and this can go very high, and it can also normalize as such.
0: Torgrim, let me just finally ask you about the UK, because we have a new Prime Minister in the form of Andy Burnham. What does his arrival mean for UK North Sea production? Of course, you've got a joint venture with Shell in the North Sea. It's the biggest producer there, I believe. What's the outlook?
11: Well, first of all, congratulations. You know, we are used to work with many governments in the UK, and certainly there has been a little bit of training in changing governments in the UK, and we have proved that we work well with all you know, administration and governments in the UK. We will continue to do that here. Adura, the company we have together with Shell, is a growing company and is very committed to provide energy to the UK and also growing the production over time. What we need is reliable framework conditions. We need to be able to think long term, and we need to work together with the government to create that basis for it. The worst thing that can happen is changes in the tax systems and unpredictable regulations. So if anything, my wish to the new government is to provide us with the necessary predictability going forward. And then we will deliver jobs, we will deliver energy security, and we will deliver what is needed for the UK. But this is a very important collaboration with the government to make all of this happen.
0: Okay, a very clear message for the Prime Minister and his new Secretary of State for Energy, Miatta van Bulik. Torgrim, always a pleasure to get your thoughts. Thank you so much for joining us. That is Torgrim Reitan, CFO of Equinor, joining us from Oslo. Well, coming up on Daybreak Europe, the head of Ukraine's armed forces is sacked after nationwide protests. So we'll get you the details next. This is Bloomberg.
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0: Ukrainian President Volodymyr Zelensky has dismissed the armed forces commander-in-chief after nationwide protests. And we can get more now with our chief Europe correspondent, Oliver Crook. Ollie, just for our international audience, give us the significance of this change of personnel. Does it show Zelensky's weakness on some level, that he's bowing to pressure from protesters?
1: Perhaps to a degree, Lizzie. It certainly makes his life a little bit more difficult. At the center of this conversation was a sort of power struggle at the very top of the Ukrainian military between the former defense minister Fedorov and this general who was the head of the armed forces, Sursky, effectively meaning that Sursky, who is the older gentleman, he's about 60 years old, sort of trained under this sort of a Soviet era and using kind of more Russian-style tactics, you know, going by the name of Butcher by some people, throwing a lot of manpower and, you know, seeming willing to accept human casualties. He sort of won out on that power struggle, and there was a huge protest and an upswell within Ukraine objecting to this, and that he basically had that the defense minister, who's about 35 years old and who is really pioneering the sort of drone warfare that has been the lifeline for both the Ukrainian military but also the new Ukrainian nation. It shows that, yes, Zelensky, you know, it makes his life more difficult. He has to sort of respond to this, but it also shows a leader of Ukraine at a time when, you know, democratic norms are suspended because this is a nation at war, is still very responsive to the Ukrainian population, to their demands, to what they want to see happen. And it shows in the Ukrainian population that is still very engaged in the very tactics and the very nitty-gritty of how they're going about the war. It's not the first time Zelensky had to bow to public pressure. You'll remember last year there were mass protests because Zelensky effectively tried to take greater control over the sort of anti-corruption investigations that were going in Ukraine. You had a massive upswell of protests. But then again, you saw Zelensky sort of capitulate and bend to the will of the Ukrainian population. So listen, depends. Obviously, it makes his life a little bit more difficult, but then it shows a leader that is still very receptive and still sort of reactive to the demands of a population.
0: Okay, Ollie, appreciate the take. That's Bloomberg's Oliver Crook. Well, coming up, we'll discuss the outlook for markets with Tatiana Graal-Castro from Muzinich, and that conversation coming up next as we look at futures pointing a touch higher here in Europe. This is Bloomberg.

0: Live from London, this is Bloomberg Daybreak Europe. I'm Lizzie Burden with your top stories. Chips are back on the menu as the tech rally drives Asian stocks higher for a second straight day. We'll preview the first Mag 7 earnings due later on today. Meanwhile, Brent nears a six-week high and gas prices continue to climb as President Trump plays down the prospect of Iran talks and Houthi militants threaten shipping through the Red Sea. Plus, Santander and Equinor report better than expected earnings, but the Equinor CFO tells us on Bloomberg that Europe's natural gas market is in a vulnerable situation. Well, a very good morning. If you are just joining us, it's 6:30 a.m. here in London. This is the picture in markets. And it's different stories in the US and in Asia this morning. We have Asian stocks up for a second day, boosted by the chip makers. But already in the US, we saw a broad semiconductor rebound. So futures pointing lower on the Nasdaq at the moment after its best session yesterday since late last month. Futures here in Europe, meanwhile, somewhere in the middle, they are pointing a touch higher. Now, flipping to the cross asset picture, oil, as I say, gaining up 1.3% for Brent at $92.21 the barrel. This is a 6-week high nearly. President Trump playing down prospects for talks with Iran. That sparking inflation risk. And already yesterday, we saw Treasury yields at a 2-month high. So the 10-year holding there at 4.62. And on the flip side of higher oil prices supporting the dollar, the yen weaker than 1.63 per dollar. You've got Japanese authorities resolve to intervene being questioned, and now the question is, would the market even take much notice if there were a yen intervention? Now let's turn over to the front pages as well this morning. We'll kick off with the Financial Times. It says that the new UK Prime Minister Andy Burnham is backing away from a costly increase to the income tax allowance, telling the first meeting of his new cabinet that the government needs to show fiscal discipline. We'll dive back into that in just a moment, but flip over to the Wall Street Journal, and it leads this morning on an exclusive report that President Trump has approved a landmark deal with Saudi Arabia to provide the country with its first civilian nuclear program, with American companies given a central role. And finally, here in Italy, in Europe, we'll turn to Italy. Corriere della Sera reporting on the Prime Minister's response to clashes in Bologna, this following the death of a Moroccan-born man in police custody on Sunday, and Giorgia Meloni calling it irresponsible to stoke hatred against the police. But you get a roundup of all the top stories you need to know in financial markets this morning in today's edition of the Daybreak newsletter, which, as ever, terminal subscribers can find by going to DAYB. Go. Well, as promised, let's dive back into the UK and Andy Burnham pledging fiscal discipline in his first cabinet meeting as Prime Minister yesterday. But investors remain sceptical about how he's going to fund promises to ease the cost of living. With me now is Tatiana Grael Castro, Global Head of Investments over at Muzinich & Co. So really good to get your take this morning, Tatiana. Burnham said that he wants to be, and I'm quoting, boldly but prudently Labour. I wonder what that means to you. If you believe it, can he grow the economy, extend cost of living support without having to tap into more borrowing, without having to raise taxes in a way that would hurt the UK economy?
1: I think the minute there's so much to unpack, right? So let's see sort of it depends, really. We need to get to know him. I think he is a man of principle, but then what is the principle? Mm. And then is it very ideologically driven, or are we actually focusing on realities? And I think that is what we need to find out. Then why do I say this? So we know that if your spending grows quicker than you grow the economy, you will either have to borrow or you have to raise more taxes. I think most of us would agree that the tax increase, well, first of all, it wouldn't save the cost of living because somebody will be worse off, right?
0: So with the payrolls increase.
1: Exactly. So somebody will be worse off if you want to raise taxes. So you're not better off if you raise taxes. And so we'll have to see that. And I think it has to really be seen if there is a change on, if it is a party for people in work or if it is the benefit party, as some call it, right? So, and I think that is really what you have to see. If we can people get back into work, then clearly that, and it should also pay them to be in work. And I think that would be the shift that that I would like to see, for sure, that the market would like to see. I think that most of the UK would like to see. And how can you do this? And is where you go and say, And maybe, and that is clearly because when Labour came to power, they all MPs felt pretty safe. Mm-hmm. So, and then clearly the first benefit reform was shot down. But can we get to see come to a benefit reform? I think in the long run, that would be the only way where we can say we can solve this cost of living crisis. We can solve, because that would mean that the tax burden, you know, doesn't have to go up.
0: Yeah.
1: Earnings can go up and more people will be in work. So I think that is really one way to tackle it.
0: Yeah.
1: But it's a roundabout way to tackle it. But as Labour MPs don't feel as safe in their seats, then there may be a different approach to that. So we'll have to see, you know, if they come back to that. And then in terms of, I think they will tap, they're more likely to tap the borrowing than taxation.
0: Interesting.
1: And that, you know, you can go and say, you know, do we play games in this? But I think the market would actually be open to say, if there is more borrowing for investments rather than spending, and you can see that this is leading to growth, then growth and borrowing can go hand in hand. But borrowing with no growth is clearly what the market doesn't like.
0: Well, that's interesting because, of course, Burnham said that he was going to try and find any flexibility within the fiscal rules, hinting at that side of the equation, borrowing to invest. But the market reaction wasn't positive. Then we had, of course, the appointment of John Healey as Chancellor, a surprise to markets. What's your read on Healey? Do you think he's, I don't know, the best of a bad bunch? Are you reassured to see him?
1: I think the relief it is not Ed Miliband, I think, was probably mostly what that relief was, right? And and with some experience, sort of, as we very briefly said, if you have a few experience as a politician, it always seems like you have lots of experience. Mm. In the private sector, you know, if you had worked somewhere for two, three years or maybe 5 years, it's not as much experience. But clearly he has worked under Brown in the past.

0: Of taken that and work towards that.
1: It seems shot to bits at the moment.
0: It's shot to bits at the moment, exactly. But it doesn't mean that you can't come back to negotiation. So, in that regard, I do believe that, you know, they will come back to the negotiation table. And it makes sense for everybody, right? That's nonetheless, given the recent flare up now again, we have definitely a higher chance that there will be a rate hike in September. We don't think there will be many more to the extent that oil prices stay contained. And then clearly growth is not, this is more lackluster in Europe. So to that extent, we can already see the lending survey that came out earlier in the week on Monday, I believe it was, where it shows that the economy is already suffering from the current situation. It's not necessarily because interest rates went higher, 25 basis points earlier, but it's just that the consumer is not willing to spend. Mm. And that clearly is, a big headache for Europe.
1: But a hike nonetheless, as you expect, in September. Tatiana, really great to get your thoughts ahead of that meeting. That's Tatiana Grahl-Castro, Global Head of Investments over at Muzinich & Co. Well, now to some other top stories that we're following for you this morning. France has approved legislation restricting social media use by children under 15, becoming the first major European country to adopt such a measure. New accounts will be blocked from September, with the ban extended to existing profiles in January. Elsewhere, President Trump has given generic drug makers 2 years to move production to the US or face 100% tariffs from August 2028. The duties will then double to 200% a year later. The president has seized on the cost of drugs as a key driver of affordability concerns. Well, those are just a couple of our top stories from around the world. But coming up, big tech earnings season kicks off as investors look for clues that AI investments are paying off. We'll bring you a preview next. This is Bloomberg.

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1: Where did you see all this?
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3: Welcome back to Bloomberg Daybreak Europe. 6:43 a.m. here in London, and we are looking at Nasdaq futures down 0.6% this morning as we have earnings season heating up this week. Alphabet kicking off mega cap results later on today. Now, investors are going to be scouring these earnings for clues on how AI spending is reshaping tech, and we can get a preview now with Neil Campling, senior strategist for Bloomberg News. Neil, good to have you. So what are you really looking out for in these numbers? What's the bar so as not to disappoint the market?
4: Yep. So it's all set up in terms of, are they getting the returns on these massive capex investments in AI delivering through an accelerating top line growth? They did show that last quarter, but now investors want to see it continuing to come through in results. So Street are expecting about 25% revenue growth, but within that, the key is cloud growth. And it should be up 65% year on year. And obviously, we're coming off very large base numbers. The other thing I think is that we'll be looking in terms of what are the capex spend forecasts, because that's where investors are kind of, in some respect, bullish around the picks and shovels of the chip stocks around that spend, but then concerned about returns. So we're expecting

0: 2027 capex now to be three times higher than what it was last year. So they've got to show top line acceleration to justify the big investments. And every word is going to be poured over in the earnings call tonight, for sure.
1: Okay. Well, before we get there, we also have this story that OpenAI says that its advanced AI models accidentally hacked Hugging Face. What's an accidental hack when it's at home?
0: I think what it is basically it's these tools are very sophisticated, and it's uncovering sort of problems in the coding that weren't necessarily expected or have been seen before. The biggest concern about this particular hack, maybe, is that it was when testing the cybersecurity tools. And if you remember, the US government were anxious about the cybersecurity aspects to these frontier models in recent times. So it's another kind of concern, if you like, around the use of good and the use of bad that can be used with some of these AI tool sets. And it will certainly will concern, I think, some people in Washington. So watch that space for sure.
1: Definitely will. Neil, thank you very much. That's Neil Campling, Senior Strategist for Bloomberg News. Now to some of the top stories we're following in the corporate space this morning. Supermicro computer shares surged in extended trading after the company issued its preliminary fourth quarter results. The server maker says that its backlog of new orders hit a record in the quarter of more than $60 billion. It also sees second quarter gross margins in the range of 15 to 17%, which is nearly double its prior guidance. Elsewhere in tech, Bloomberg has learned that Apple is partnering with shopping and payments platform Klarna to launch a new leasing program. The service will work like a subscription model, allowing customers to pay monthly for iPhones, Macs, iPads and Apple Watches. And global banks are set for a fee windfall from SoftBank's record borrowing to fund its artificial intelligence push. Bloomberg understands the $40 billion bridge loan for SoftBank's investment in OpenAI will generate more than $100 million in fees for lead underwriters, including JP Morgan and Goldman Sachs. That's roughly the same as what lead banks were paid for their work on SpaceX's IPO. And back to earnings now. Santander has reported second quarter net income that beat the average analyst estimate as it added millions of customers. The bank says it's on track to meet its 2026 targets. And we can get some analysis now with Bloomberg's Rodrigo Orihuela out of Madrid. Rodrigo, good morning to you. What stands out to you from this pretty solid set of numbers?
2: Hi, yeah, so it was a solid quarter. What's clear is that their performance seems to be going across the board. There isn't one single business line or market that stands out. The bank a few quarters ago stopped reporting by country. Just as a reminder, this is one, it's a highly diversified bank that is has big presence outside Europe. And it stopped reporting by country, it started reporting by its five business lines. And it seems that most of these business lines have done really well, but clearly what is driving them is the performance with fees and with net interest income. In that sense, Spain is doing really well on the retail side, but also other countries. In the UK, they incorporated or they brought on board TSB, the bank they acquired last year, and that is also boosting their earnings there, in spite of the fact that they had to take costs for restructurings that also had an impact obviously, as expected, but that is part of the broader plan. In general, in the UK, they have also seen strong performance as they did elsewhere. Even in Brazil, where they had a bit more of a patchy quarter, they were also up. You know, it was also a thumbs up quarter for them there.
1: And what's the outlook going forward? Because you've got, of course, the war in Iran, global economic uncertainty, and Anna Botin talking about investment in AI as well.
2: Yeah, so there's those are two different issues, obviously, AI and the uncertainty and what's going on with the global economy. They didn't get into the global economy too much in the performances. What they do say is that, and it's kind of obvious, is that there is a risk from the Middle East situation for the economy and its outlook both in Europe and in the US. But for their business so far, it doesn't seem to be carrying too much of an impact. In fact, they reiterated all their guidance guidance for the year. They are seeing mid-single-digit revenue growth for this year. They stood by that. They confirmed it. So we don't expect a new drag to be added from the Middle East so far. Regarding AI, what she said and what the bank has said, they said it earlier this year, is that they expect to have about 300 million, a revenue boost of about or expansion of about 300 million this year and in the next couple of years from AI. So clearly AI is going to be a big driver for them. And this is also very core to Anna Botin, who has traditionally been very interested on the tech side. This was before this trend with AI and everybody talking about AI. She was already focused on tech. And now with the AI stage we're living in, she is really, really on it and betting. And it's a big bet for the bank.
1: Okay. Well, let's also see if there's any comment from her on Spain winning the World Cup. Rodrigo, thank you very much. Rodrigo Orihuela. And just a little clarification. Santander added 12 million clients over the past 12 months, not the first half. We're going to be hearing from Santander's CFO later on this morning. That coming up on the opening trade at 7:30 a.m. UK time. Plenty more coming up on Daybreak Europe. Don't go anywhere. This is Bloomberg.
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1: There are earnings galore.
2: Some areas have done well. Equity trading has been an area of resilience.
0: Bloomberg is first to break the numbers.
3: Diving through the details of these earnings.
4: That is the weakest growth in more than 3 years.
0: With the smartest insights.
5: Are we seeing dislocations that point to something a little bit more severe?
6: If you look at where global growth expectations are, compare them to the start of the year, they're actually pretty similar.
7: But there is this uncertainty, and we haven't seen it in the results.
0: Continuing coverage on Bloomberg.
8: Because of some of the geopolitical risk in the markets, they are more actively trading, so we see more frequent trading, but the trade sizes are often smaller, and so they're making more incremental trades because they're not exactly sure what's going to happen with the geopolitical situation.
3: Charles Schwab CEO Rick Wurster there on retail investors piling into the market amid all of the volatility. Well, what you're also seeing, as you can see in this chart, according to UBS's trading desk, is a return of momentum. So investors starting to rebuild their positions in AI and chip shares, as we very much saw yesterday. And this here is UBS's momentum basket. It's got the likes of SanDisk, Broadcom, Microsoft, and it had its biggest one-day gain yesterday since August 2022. So one thing to watch there. You also heard Wurster talking about the volatility in markets, a lot of it stemming from the geopolitical situation. So flip the board over and we can take a look at what oil prices are doing to the bond space. We have seen Brent back above $90 a barrel, and the result is it's been pushing on front-end yields, as you can see here. Now, finally, just one more terminal chart to frame your thinking for the day ahead. We're kicking off mega-cap reporting season, and Tesla is on the docket for today. As you can see here, what Wall Street really wants from Tesla is for the company to start putting its money where its mouth is. So far, it's only spent a tenth of the $25 billion in capex that it forecast in April. The big question, therefore, is whether Tesla's spending enough to deliver the progress that AI-hungry investors really want to see. But you can get all of these charts and all the others that you've seen on Bloomberg TV today by going to CHRT TV Go on your phone or on the terminal. Now let's take a look at the other risk events on the docket for today. In just about 5 minutes' time, we're going to get the latest CPI data out of the UK. The expectation is that inflation slowed ever so slightly to 2.7% in June. Still 2.7%, pretty sticky. We're also expecting new phones to be unveiled by Samsung. And as I say, it's a big day for mega cap tech earnings. We kick off the season with Alphabet and Tesla reporting as well. In the next hour, speaking of earnings, we're going to be joined by ASCO Nobel's CEO to discuss that company's results. That interview coming at 7:15 a.m. London time on the opening trade. Tom McKenzie and Anna Edwards and Guy Thompson will be taking you all the way to the European Cash Open. So stay with us. This is Bloomberg.

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1: It's Wednesday the 22nd. Good morning. Oil goes up as the White House plays down Iran talks. Alphabet, Tesla and Texas Instruments all dropping numbers later. It's a big day for tech. And we should probably talk about Trump's plans to raise generic drug prices in America, Tom.
2: So that is the oil price reaction on the back of those comments from President Trump, to your point, suggesting that he is and the US plans to stick around in the region for some time. So up 1%, above $92 a barrel right now. The Japanese yen in focus, more comments from Katayama, the finance minister, suggesting and nodding to bold, quote, bold action, but up 163 for the Japanese currency, back to those 1986 levels in terms of the weakness for the currency. NASDAQ futures, interestingly, now pointing lower by 0.5% after a strong session for the NASDAQ 100 yesterday. And the KOSPI over a career has given up much of the gains of the session. So maybe the modest optimism we've seen a little over the last few days around the semiconductor space, and particularly memory, is starting to fade a little. NASDAQ 100 futures pointing lower by 0.5%. The countdown to the opening trade starts right now.

0: Welcome to the programme, everybody. This is the opening trade. Then just gone 7 o'clock here in London. And let's talk about what we're seeing in energy markets. Yes, the tech story, the earnings story out of big tech will certainly be dominant later on in the trading day. But for the moment, let's think about the oil price. We're at $92 a barrel once again on the Brent price, up another 1%. And you said this is President Trump downplaying the prospect of talks. And as we see the tit-for-tat exchanges between the US and Iran, this continues to be the question. What does this mean for talks? Are we going to get these two sides around the table? Because for a lot of the guests we talked to, that still seems to be the base case. They think that this doesn't re-escalate in a major fashion and it remains contained. So the US is vowing retaliation against the Houthis. They say that Iran wants talks. Mm-hmm. Iran says it's the mediators who've been reaching out to them for talks. Meanwhile, oil has been going higher and higher and higher during the month of July. Okay, we're not at highs, but we're up by 29% during the month of July.
1: Through 90 on Brent, we're through $4 a barrel when it comes to US gasoline. Are these key lines in the sand that President Trump is going to pay attention to? Will they limit his capacity to go further from here? I think the market is looking at that, hoping that that's going to be true. Whether or not it turns out to be true remains to be seen. The market's beginning to reorganize around the idea that this conflict is going to continue and that we are potentially, and this is the kind of talk in the background, that a ground conflict is potentially back on the table as well.
2: Because Anna reminding us that the consensus that we hear from many of our guests is that ultimately there will be a conclusion to this conflict, that they will be able to square this away. But do they have to escalate to de-escalate? And if so, how should investors think about positioning around that? $92 a barrel on Brent right now. European equities seem to be able to look through this, at least for now. Gains of around 0.5%, 0.6% yesterday. Futures pointing modestly higher today, despite the fact that the view is, and we know this, the facts is that Europe is more exposed to that energy price input, and we're seeing gas prices up again today.
0: And we add in another complexity, which is over the last couple of days, the threat from the Houthis to blockade Saudi energy. And we're watching for any signs that that is impacting behaviour in the Red Sea, because that Red Sea route had proven to be very useful to the Saudis and very useful to European consumers and global consumers of energy products as they were trying to find other routes out. And it does seem as if we are seeing some vessels turning around and changing course, heading back to Suez or going via Suez, for example, as a result, but not everybody. So we're watching to see if this is going to have a really an impact on the Red Sea.
1: The reserves are empty, though. That's the difference between this time around. You can't call on the SPRs around the world to kind of bail us out this time.
0: Yeah.
1: So therefore, are we more prone to big spikes in the price? And is that kind of volatility, again, something the market is going to have to get used to and manage?
0: Yeah. And this is still summer. And we are, you know, we talked to Goldman Sachs earlier on this week about their concerns around storage of gas going into the European winter. That's certainly going to be something that we're watching.
2: So that's one key factor for investors this morning. The other, I think, is going to be what's happening in the earnings space, particularly when it comes to Alphabet. Interesting that the gains that we saw for the KOSPI at the start of the session in Asia have faded. So we look ahead to Alphabet's earnings. I think a really important test of a number of different things. Number one, the CapEx story. This is a company that has promised and has forecast spending of $190 billion of CapEx just this year. That's double in 2025. That's the expectation for 2026, $190 billion and more, much more, that the CFO has said previously in 2027. So the CapEx story will be tested with Alphabet. What's happening with the cloud business will be tested as well. Can they ship more products with AI infused to their customers? What's happening with the latest Gemini model? And is the search part of the business and the revenue strength that's come through from that, is that still holding up in the face of competition from OpenAI specifically and others chipping into the search space? So I think in all those key metrics, Alphabet is going to be really consequential.
1: Is it worth it? Is all this investment worth it? That's what it boils down to. Yeah. And I think that's the question the market's going to ask again with greater focus tonight.
0: Yes, and that is it worth it question perhaps hinges on, what is the right look for CapEx right now? Do you want really barnstorming CapEx that shows confidence, or do you want CapEx that moderates to show restraint? And I don't know if the answer to that question is the same for different businesses. You know, maybe it's a different answer to different questions. We'll talk to Matt Bloxham a little bit about that later. I'm also interested in IBM we talked about last week and that incredible stock drop of 25%. We're going to hear from them in more detail today. AI crowding out other things in the IT space. I think that's really interesting. Or just other things generally. AI crowding out is also an interesting theme. It's not just IBM with their mainframes and their software and their consulting that might be hurt. What else might be hurt by everybody's seemingly myopic focus on what AI can do?
1: Could we just talk about Hugging Face? A cool company name. Hugging Face.
2: Yes. French-American company.
1: Okay.
2: It's got a little emoji. The emoji is literally the hugging face.
1: Okay, nice.
2: Which I think they started as a bit of a joke.
1: Absolutely,
2: and then it got traction, so they kept it. So this is a community of open source. So it's where you can go and look at different models. There's lots of data. There's lots of research. But it is the go-to place if you want to learn about different models, the most up-to-date models, if you want to learn about the most recent data sets and research.
1: OpenAI's latest models clearly wanted to know that.
2: Yes.
1: So these were models that were in a sandbox, contained from the internet. Some of their parameters were loosened so they could have a bit more flexibility. These are cutting-edge models. They found a way out of the sandbox, i.e. they found a way to the internet, and then hacked Hugging Face. This is scary stuff.
2: This is, I mean, the sandbox is the really important part of this.
1: Yes.
2: It was not meant to be, it was not connected to the internet. It found a connection to the internet to hack Hugging Face. And this is a similar behavior that we've seen from Anthropic's most recent models as well. OpenAI, Sam Altman putting out a post on this.
1: Yep.
2: The consequences are there. And we know the Trump administration is now looking at a system that has to check these models before they go out. It has to accelerate that.
1: That, I think, is the interesting bit. So we talk about the kind of the numbers we're going to get later on and whether it's worth it. Is the biggest threat regulation? If we start to see more and more of this, is that where the threat to this AI story ultimately comes from? Is that the governments just get really nervous?
0: The Markets Live event we did a few weeks ago, you were asking the audience, you know, what brings down the AI trade? And one of the things that came out from the audience actually was that concern around regulation, not just in Europe for certain. This was around the US as well.
1: Let's talk about Trump's new plan to raise generic drug prices in America. So basically, here's the plan. You either move your production to America or we hit you with massive tariffs. 2 years out, 100 further than that, you get 200%. So basically, you're going to get whacked with massive tariffs if you don't produce in the United States on generic drugs. America relies on generic drugs. Let's just kind of put this in context. A lot of Americans take these drugs. Hmm. They are relatively cheap compared with the branded products. And a lot of that is because of the fact that they are manufactured in places like India. Companies like Sandoz and Teva obviously are a big part of this narrative. If you put tariffs on this stuff, prices are going to go up. If you manufacture in America, prices are going to go up. Either way, it looks to me as if we're in a situation where generic drug prices, which are part of the affordability story that Trump's taking into the midterms, are going to go higher if he enacts this plan.
0: He would argue, of course, this is about onshoring, and he would probably push back against the idea that you'd have to produce more expensively in America. I'm sure many economists would be on your side.
1: He probably would, but all of the people that we've spoken to in all of the stories I've read on Bloomberg this morning suggest that that is not the case, that it is likely that the reason why we're producing these drugs in India is because it's cheaper to do so. So therefore, if you produce in America, it is going to get more expensive. So this looks inflationary to me.
2: Generics accounting for 90% of prescriptions in the US. 90% of prescriptions are generics. It's going to take more than 2 years, the argument goes as well, from those in the industry. It's going to take more than 2 years, which is the time frame they've been given, to actually build out manufacturing capabilities for generics. Before we even get to the question of cost and what that does in terms of raising the cost of
1: The scale of doing
2: drugs.
1: It is enormous.
2: So it takes 3 years.
0: Yeah.
2: That's a problem as well.
0: Whilst we're talking about inflation, should we divert our attention to the UK for a moment? Because we've had UK inflation and, of course, everything cost of living very much in focus right now politically here in the UK. So CPI year on year coming in at 2.6%. That is the actual number. That is just below the estimate, which was 2.7%. So that looks slightly light. But then if you look at the core CPI year on year, that is above the estimate just slightly. Services often a big focus in the UK, and that is a little above the estimate as well, running at 3.6%. So that is perhaps what people are experiencing in an economy that is predominantly services.
1: Yes, many things to say on this.
0: Yeah,
1: another time. What have we got coming up on today's show? We've got two earnings conversations. We're going to talk about inflation with our first guest, Greg Puy-Guillaume, Akzo Nobel's CEO, out with numbers this morning, raising prices. The inelasticity, if I can say that fast, particularly of the industrial side, really interesting at the moment. Jose Garcia Cantera, Santander's CFO, will be joining us at the Open. Will Hobbs is going to be joining us a little later on. Brooks McDonald, CIO. And Raffaro Cristieri, RBC Wealth Management's fixed income head for Europe, joining us a little later on in the programme, Tom.
2: OK, let's look ahead to what else we are watching throughout the day. ASEAN foreign ministers, that meeting continues in Manila, in the Philippines. Philippines, of course. At 9 a.m. UK time, we will get CPI inflation out of South Africa. Samsung is hosting its Galaxy Unpacked event in London, so revealing its latest smartphones. European earnings from Moncler in the luxury space and Deutsche Börse. And we will be watching, of course, for earnings and results coming through from Alphabet, IBM and Tesla aftermarket stateside.
0: Coming up on the programme, France moves to become the first major European country to ban social media for children. Lots of other countries have plans in this direction. Many in Europe will get the details. Plus, we will look at the stocks to watch at the open, including Santander, the Spanish lender confirming its guidance as it reports net income above expectations. Can it continue to add new customers at that rate? Up next, as Guy says, we'll be speaking to Greg Poux-Guillaume, the CEO of the Dutch paint maker Akzo Nobel. Inflation, also M&A, very much in focus. Please get in touch with us. We do like to hear from you. IB plus BBTV Go. That's the function on the Bloomberg terminal that puts you in touch with us and the team. This is Bloomberg.
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0: July 30th. The Bank of England makes its next interest rate decision, and investors will look to BOE Governor Andrew Bailey for signals on the rate path ahead.
1: Inflation is higher than we expected. Of course, now what we've got to do is get it back to 2%.
0: Join the opening trade team for live market reaction and analysis and on-the-ground coverage at the Bank of England. It all starts July 30th, 12:30 p.m., only on Bloomberg.
2: Welcome back to the opening trade, everybody. So 7:15 here in London. Yesterday, we saw a continued recovery stateside in some of the chip names. That did pass through into Asia for some of the morning's session, some of the Asia session. We're towards the end of the Asia session, up by 0.1%, though, so not a hugely positive handover now. And Nasdaq futures actually pointing lower by 0.7%. So that's the overall vibe, I suppose, globally, Guy. Amidst that, though, European stocks, despite the higher oil price, find room to go higher.
3: OK, let's talk about some of that and talk about paint and pricing power. Two things that seem to go hand in hand at the moment. Akzo Nobel out with numbers this morning, reaffirming its adjusted EBITDA forecast for the full year. This after reporting second quarter results. It also very firmly of the belief that the Axalta merger is on track and will close late 26 or early 27. Greg Poux-Guillaume is the CEO of Akzo Nobel. He joins us now. Greg, it's always a pleasure to speak with you. Let's talk about the big picture. Clearly, there's an input story which is negative, but there's an output story, a pricing power that looks quite positive. Greg, you seem to have quite a lot of pricing power right now. How sustainable is that?
4: We think it's sustainable. I think the story of the second quarter is that the world is a resilient place. It's an unpredictable place, but it's a resilient place. We took prices up. We had to because our raw material basket was going up in the teens, and we increased prices enough to mitigate that, and that hasn't negatively impacted demand. Organic sales for us are up 2% in the quarter, so far so good.
3: Is there a difference between the two components of the business? One is kind of household, one is performance coatings. Let's call that sort of the industrial side of things. If I look at the margin story in household, you're a little below consensus. If I look at it in performance, you're kind of ahead of expectations. Do you have greater pricing power when it comes to the industrial side?
4: Yeah, I think consensus for EBITDA is 392, and we're at 398. So we're tracking really well. And you're right to say that there's a difference between the two sides of the business. The coatings businesses, which are B2B businesses, industrial businesses, have a tendency to be GDP driven. And the deco businesses, which are consumer businesses, have a tendency to be driven by consumer confidence. And what you see is that our volumes are up in the coating businesses by about 2%, or volumes are down in the decorative businesses by about 4%. But it's really a mixed bag. It's more geographical than anything else. China and Europe are down a little bit, and Latin America and the rest of Asia are up significantly. And in Europe, it's not even homogeneous. Southern Europe actually did well in Q2, and Northern Europe was lagging.
5: Can you, Greg, good morning. Can you build on that a little bit? What do you think are the factors leading to that split in Europe? When does China turn around for you? When does Europe turn around for you?
4: Well, China is not showing signs of turning around in the decorative paints businesses. Our business in China is about €1.5 billion of revenue. About two-thirds of that is in coatings, and the coatings businesses, marine protective, powder, automotive are doing well. Deco is depressed because the real estate market in China is depressed, and it's going to continue like that for a while. We were waiting for a sign of rebound for 2027. It's not clear that rebound is coming, but at least the market seems to have bottomed out. In Europe, Southern Europe once again was dynamic in the second quarter. In Northern Europe, part of the impact was the UK, and in the UK there was a little bit of destocking ongoing, and a reshuffling of the market after the Homebase bankruptcy last year. Nothing to be overly concerned about, but consumer confidence is not very high right now for obvious reasons.
5: And you talked about, just going back to your first answer on the input costs in the early low teens, I think is what you said, Greg. Is that a logistics? Yeah. How much of that is down to logistics? How much of that is down to material costs? And is that kind of level of input cost what you expect to see over the quarters ahead? Or does it pick up as we see Brent and WTI up above $92 a barrel on Brent and the continued disruption we're seeing in the Strait of Hormuz?
4: Yeah, most of it is actually raw materials. Logistics does matter, does impact, but the lion's share of the impact is raw materials. And it has to do with the disruption in the Strait of Hormuz and the fact that the chemical value chains have been thrown for a loop by the fact that some of the inputs are having trouble transiting. So when we calibrated our price increases, we were shooting for a raw material basket impact of in the mid-teens. It was recently looking like it was going to be more in the low teens. The flare up in the Middle East again raises a question mark, but we're confident that the price increases that we've put through already are going to cover whatever impact we're going to have this year. In China, raw material prices had started going down, so there were signs of a beginning of a rationalization. But who knows how the situation is going to evolve? What's important, though, is that the price increases have gone through and the volumes have not been impacted.
2: Greg, can I ask about M&A? You've rejected an offer from Nippon Paint for your decorative paints unit. You're preferring this described as a merger of equals with Axalta. You've confirmed today some timing around the Axalta deal. Are there any circumstances under which you consider another offer, maybe a revised offer from Nippon? Because there's not a lot of detail about what Nippon is offering.
4: Well, Nippon made an offer for our decorative paints businesses, which are about 40% of the company. So as per our merger agreements, anything that's for less than 50% of AXO, we can't consider currently. But even if we could, I mean, what do we have in common with Nippon? We have in common the fact that they are essentially saying that our deco businesses are really good businesses. We agree with them. They're saying that the market doesn't recognize the full value of these businesses. We agree with them. And then beyond that, they made an offer which doesn't represent the value of that business and is not even close. So not engaging with them is not a dilemma right now, but we appreciate the interest.
2: Appreciate the interest, but you stick with Axalta. And I think as a result of Axalta, you end up moving your listing to New York. Is that part of the motivation?
4: Well, it's not part of the motivation. The listing to the U.S. is that the investor base in paints and coatings is overwhelmingly a U.S. investor base. AXO today has more than 60% of its shares in U.S. hands. So it just makes sense.
3: Greg, just to wrap things up, you look ahead. You're a CEO of a European company dealing with a pretty big input cost story that you're trying to manage right now. Is this something that you think that we're just going to have to get used to, that we are seeing an inflation trend that is going to be here for a while, that we are seeing deglobalization, that we are going to see increasing conflicts? As a CEO that has to manage input costs, is this something that you're kind of geeing your team up to get ready to kind of manage on a long-term basis? Or do you see this as being something that you can raise a few prices here and there and you can look through?
4: No, it's a long-term issue, very much as you described. It's Europe's going to have high gas prices for the foreseeable future. Gas is the input of a lot of chemical processes. Europe's going to have high energy prices for the foreseeable future, and a lot of our suppliers are energy intensive. So you have a supply environment in Europe which is going to be challenged for years to come, and this is also why the European Commission has to have an industrial policy to tackle that and keep Europe competitive. Now, as AXO, we're a global business. We have a global supply, and therefore we're able to juggle and mitigate. But for Europe, it's very much a situation of concern.
5: Okay, Greg, Paul Guillaume, AkzoNobel CEO. Thank you very much indeed. There we go. It's a longer-term story, and Europe has to adjust to those higher prices. Here's what else you need to know this morning then, Guy.
3: OK, President Volodymyr Zelensky has dismissed the commander-in-chief of the Ukraine's armed forces. This after nationwide protests calling for the top soldier to go. The demonstrations were triggered after Zelensky removed the country's defence minister, who had been locked in a power struggle with the military chief. Zelensky has promised changes of the, quote, configuration of military staff without providing further details. Watch this space. Chinese car brands snapped up more than a third of new plug-in hybrid sales in Europe last month. That's according to data from analysts at Dataforce. It says manufacturers including BYD and Chery are pushing sales of plug-in hybrids, this ahead of any potential additional EU tariffs. Currently, only fully electric vehicles made in China face those steep tariffs. And as we were mentioning earlier, France has passed legislation to restrict the use of social media for children under the age of 15. Children will not be able to create new accounts from September before a full ban comes into force in January for existing profiles. France would be the first major European country to bring in such a ban in a move that may strain relations further with the United States, tech companies and, of course, President Trump.
2: Where Australia went first, perhaps many European countries look set to follow. So France, but there's a list of other countries who are interested. Germany, Greece, Portugal, Denmark, Poland, Austria, Ireland, the UK, of course, also has plans. So it looks as if this is a turning of the tide, perhaps, or at least an attempt to.
5: There's more to come. There are more countries who are going to look at these models of restrictions and roll them out. Obviously, there's impacts there for Meta and TikTok and others within that space, but US and China.
3: The biggest challenge here is children. The biggest challenge here is not anything else. The biggest challenge here is children. Children
2: and are really
3: good at getting around whatever restrictions you are ultimately going to throw up.
5: OK, breaking out the sandbox. Coming up, Santander, second quarter net income beats estimates. We're going to speak to the company CFO, José García Cantera, next. This is Bloomberg.

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1: Minutes ago, and so we start cash equity trading here in Europe this Wednesday morning. Let's take a quick look at European futures. That's what they look like right now. They're beginning to soften up a little bit. So Euro Stoxx 50 futures are now negative. Elsewhere, kind of up to 0.3%. The story I'm watching this morning is Nasdaq mini futures rolling over. So when I got in this morning, they were down kind of 0.4-0.5%. They're now down by 0.8%. So the story's getting a little bit more negative, certainly over the last half hour when it comes to that picture ahead of tech earnings a little bit later on today, Tom.
2: Oil is part of the story, heading towards $93 a barrel on Brent. And you're seeing that reflected arguably in what's happening in the fixed income markets, with yields up between 1-2 basis points across most of the key sovereign bond picture that you see there. The German 10-year is currently yielding 3.17, yields up just 1 basis point. Similar picture over in France, 3.98, and Italy's BTPs as well. Brent currently up $92.88, up 2% so far in the session.
3: Let's talk about some of the earnings stories we're getting out of European corporates, and we'll start with the banking sector. Banco Santander's second quarter net income has beaten analyst estimates as it continues to add customers. Spain's biggest lender says it signed on 12 million new clients in the last 12 months. We're joined now by the Santander CFO, Jose Garcia Cantera. Very good to see you once again on the program, Jose. Thank you very much for joining us. Let's start with that growth in customers then. You've beaten estimates, it seems, at the net level, and some suggesting it's because you keep adding these customers. Can you keep doing it at this rate? Is some of that TSB? What is your expectation for how fast you grow?
4: Good morning, and it's great to be here again. We integrated TSB in the second quarter. TSB added 4 million customers. If we exclude this one-off, we added 8 million customers in the last 12 months. This is the highest number in several years in terms of new customers. This is coming from the transformation that we are undertaking at the bank. This transformation, many analysts and investors look at transformation only from the cost side, but transformation means offering better services, better products to our customers. And our customers are reacting to this. So we are actually accelerating the acquisition of new customers in the last 12 months relative to, as I said, the previous years.
3: Okay, and does that leave room to perhaps take guidance a little higher, Jose, in the future? You've got some targets, net profits, more than 20 billion euros by 2028, achieving 20% return on tangible equity. What flexibility is there around those targets, do you think?
4: These are 2028 targets. I think 2026 is the first year of this three-year plan, and clearly we are on track on track to meet or even do better in some of the KPIs we gave for the first year of this three-year plan. So we are starting on very, very strong footing, and we are very confident that we can deliver on the numbers we gave for the next 3 years.
2: You and the team have made it clear, Jose, good morning, that the UK and the US are key markets for Santander. You've made the acquisition, of course, of Webster in the US, TSB, as you mentioned, here in the UK. Are you still at the point where you're integrating those businesses, or are you looking for further acquisitions? Where are you?
4: Really accelerating the acquisition of new customers in the last 12 months relative to, as I said, the previous years.
3: Okay, and does that leave room to perhaps take guidance a little higher, Jose, in the future? You've got some targets, net profits, more than 20 billion euros by 2028, achieving 20% return on tangible equity. What flexibility is there around those targets, do you think?
4: These are 2028 targets. I think 2026 is the first year of this three-year plan, and clearly we are on track on track to meet or even do better in some of the KPIs we gave for the first year of this three-year plan. So we are starting on very, very strong footing, and we are very confident that we can deliver on the numbers we gave for the next 3 years.
2: You and the team have made it clear, Jose, good morning, that the UK and the US are key markets for Santander. You've made the acquisition, of course, of Webster in the US, TSB, as you mentioned, here in the UK. Are you still at the point where you're integrating those businesses, or are you looking for further acquisitions? Where are you in that story?
4: No, we just incorporated TSB in the second quarter. We expect to incorporate Webster in the second half of this year. And we need to integrate these two companies, these two banks into the group for the next couple of years. So obviously we are going to focus all our resources on integrating these two companies in the next couple of years. So no significant M&A on the table at the moment. No.
2: Okay. Does that allow you to think about maybe returning more cash to shareholders above and beyond the announced amounts?
4: At the Investor Day, when we outlined our next three-year plan, we made a few changes to our distribution policy. We increased the cash from 2027 onwards, from 25% of profits to 35% of profits. And we also said that if capital stays above, or when capital goes above 13%, which is the upper end of our operating range, which is 12 to 13%, so the excess capital above 13% will be distributed to shareholders.
1: Good morning, it's Guy. For every euro that you invest in AI, what is your rate of return?
4: Well, it's very early days. I don't think I can give you a number. What I can tell you is that we are putting AI in almost everything we do. The new apps incorporate AI. The new version of our core banking system, Gravity 2.0, already incorporates AI capabilities. So the new apps that connect with the core banking system can benefit from that. So clearly we are redeploying AI in everything we do. Given a number at this point is impossible.
1: Why is it impossible? How many other assets that you invest in could you not give me a rate of return on? If you invested in a new building or a new something else, you'd presumably be able to give me a rate of return that you expect from that asset, that investment. Why is AI different? Companies are really struggling with this at the moment. They're using it, they're deploying it, but they still can't give numbers in terms of what it's actually going to deliver back to the business.
4: Well, because when I buy a building, I spend a fixed amount of money on a fixed asset, and I can measure the return on that asset. So it's easy to see the return on the capital invested. AI, as I said, has been, redeployed all across the group. My team, when they do capital analysis, or when we do the ALCO portfolio analysis, we use AI. AI is expense at that time. And that allows us to do things that we were not able to do before. Better things, more quickly, etc. Connecting the two is not that easy. It's not as easy as doing it for a fixed asset like a bank or a building.
3: Interesting. We'll no doubt deep dive into some of these P&Ls with various CEOs and CFOs, Jose, and see what we can come up with on that subject. Can I ask you about the trajectory for the Spanish economy, doing very well by European standards, boosted by migration, by European funds, by no doubt other policies as well. I don't know if the World Cup win makes a difference. What is your expectation for Spain?
4: No, it was great to see Spain winning the championship, actually. We're very proud of what the team achieved, and we're all very happy. How is this going to translate into economic impact? I think it's not going to be that great. Having said that, we expect Spain to do a lot better than the average European economy than the major European economies in the next few years, like it has been the case in the last few years or in 2026. So Spain is doing well, and we expect it to continue to do well, and relative to others, to do better.
2: So if you fold that then into the broader picture for the macroeconomic story across the Eurozone, Jose, what are your expectations around the ECB and further rate increases if and when they come?
4: Well, I think Lagarde was very clear. No, this all depends on the outcome or the developments in the Middle East and how this translates into

0: because there might be unintended consequences. The banking system is particularly sensitive because it provides the leverage to the economy to grow. So we believe, again, that the tax regime must be fair to all companies.
1: We'll leave it on that point. Fair enough. Jose Garcia Cantero, the CFO of Santander, always a pleasure. Thank you very much indeed for your time. So the Farnborough Show is still ongoing. Defence leaders certainly weighing in over the last couple of days to me on how the UK and Europe can boost sovereign capabilities.
2: Is it about money or is it about getting the capability at speed?
3: Yeah.
2: And it's a bit of both. And so we all recognize that to be relevant in this day, we need to move faster. The solution to that is we need to expand our capacity. So the intersection that we're looking forward to is expanding that capacity here locally in the UK or across Europe in order to get after both speed as well as integrated, interoperable, allied capability, which will help all our nations feel safer.
1: That was Orlando Sanchez, the new president of Aeronautics over at Lockheed Martin. He's got a cool resume. Used to fly an F-22, used to run the Skunk Works. These are cool jobs that he has done in the past. Anyway, speaking to me yesterday at the Farnborough Air Show. Up next, we're going to discuss the ongoing war in Iran. President Trump playing down the prospects of a deal. We'll talk about that next. This is Bloomberg.

0: obviously. They did slip something through in Jordan, and if we had other operators, you know, would not happened, unfortunately. But because we have the best equipment in the world.
1: U.S. President Donald Trump speaking from the Oval Office yesterday, talking about the situation in Iran. Brent crude, Tom, trading higher and higher. We're above, what, 90 now?
2: 92.85, closing in on $93 a barrel, up more than 2% so far in the session. Those comments, of course, from President Trump coming as escalating hostilities extend across the Middle East, threatening global energy supplies, of course. Once again, this comes as attention draws to the Red Sea, where Houthi threats on maritime traffic impact another key shipping route for oil. Let's bring in Bloomberg's Paul Wallace, Managing Editor for Middle East and Africa, EcoGov, for some context and analysis. Paul, what is the current state of the energy market right now? What is the outlook? How's the outlook been adjusted by those in the space, in the sector, on the back of what Trump has been saying, suggesting that maybe he's not in a big rush to end this?
3: Hi, Tom. Yeah, and I think if anything, energy markets are just more bullish this morning. As you've just shown, Brent's now above $92 a barrel. It's at a six-week high on a closing basis. Refined fuel prices continue to go up. You know, if you look at European wholesale diesel prices, for example, they're soaring. In the U.S., gasoline pump prices, petrol prices, that is, are back above $4 a gallon. So I think the energy market and energy traders are very much looking at this with a lot of wariness. Iran is not backing down. For all that Trump is saying that it is being, that the Islamic Republic is being seriously degraded, there's little evidence of that. Iran continues to retaliate against U.S. attacks by hitting countries like Kuwait, like Bahrain, and as Trump mentioned, Jordan, where the U.S. has seen, I think the tally is now 3 U.S. service members killed in the past week or so, not to mention another soldier that was killed in northern Iraq in the same time frame. So things seem to be escalating. The focus is very much the Strait of Hormuz. The U.S. is saying its attacks on Iran are designed to make Tehran reopen the strait and stop attacking ships going through this vital waterway. But as I said, there's just little sign that Iran is going to back down. We know, and we've seen this from the start of this war in late February, that Iran has a very high pain threshold. It sees this conflict as pretty much existential, at least for the theocratic Islamic Republic, and it's signaling that it's willing to take much more in the way of U.S. attacks, and it is able to continue striking in the rest of the region.
1: Okay, we're going to leave it there. Paul, thank you very much indeed for the time. Paul Wallace joining us out of Dubai on the energy markets.
4: Let's turn to the broader market conversation in 3 minutes on the opening trade. Adam Linton joins us from the Bloomberg Markets Live blog. Adam, good morning. We are looking ahead to tech earnings. We're still dealing with a very volatile AI story, and I don't know if tech earnings are going to calm down our thinking on that front. What's ahead for you this trading day?
5: Yeah, so I think looking forward, I think the key thing is these Alphabet earnings after hours. You know, it really kind of kicks off things for hyperscalers before things get a little bit busier next week. I think, you know, my colleague Anthony Stevens flagged that one day vol on hyperscaler earnings day is higher than it is on FOMC day. So this is a big deal for us to look out for. In terms of Google's earnings specifically, a lot of focus is going to be on the CapEx space. So we saw last month, you know, they did that $80 billion equity raise, sent their shares lower. And so obviously there's a high sensitivity to what we're hearing on CapEx. And, you know, a lot of focus is also, you know, on, you know, how much they kind of thread the needle. We don't want to see too high a CapEx, as, you know, it could be fears of overbuilding, and then an undershoot could potentially be, you know, more of a detrimental story to the broader AI infrastructure story. At the same time, also need to see some, you know, evidence of monetization. You know, some signals on that haven't been relatively positive. We've seen delays to Gemini. We've seen top talent leaving. So those are the key things to watch. But more broadly, I think the trade is, you know, if we do see a well-received report, what happens with tech as a whole? You know, heading into the second half, the chart I just kept seeing time and time again was the ratio of, you know, semiconductors to hyperscalers. And, you know, do we see a bit of further rotation into that if we see a hyperscaler positive beat? And also what happens with, you know, value into growth?
2: UK inflation at a, what, 15-month low right now on the back of the data that came out at 7 a.m. You've got that story. You've got the story of a prime minister who's clearly determined to drive prices lower. And yet the markets are pricing in 40 basis points of hikes by the BOE. Does that need to be rethought?
5: Yeah, so I think in terms of, you know, the inflation report we saw this morning, you know, that was a third consecutive downside surprise. It's about 50 basis points below where the Bank of England ultimately expected it to be. But obviously since then, we've seen the MOU between the US and Iran break down. You know, as I walked on the set, energy prices are just continuing to ratchet higher. But ultimately, I think, you know, today's data gives you a lower starting point for, you know, when those energy prices keep going higher and higher. Bloomberg Economics thinks we'll probably get to about 3% on inflation, which for the Bank of England is, you know, relatively good news. Like 3.5 to 4%. That's kind of their danger zone for where they see inflation. So to me, it does look a little bit stretched, particularly given the fact that, you know, even at the peak of the crisis, the Bank of England were pretty reticent to be delivering rate hikes.
1: We're early in the earnings season, but so far so good. Are European earnings good enough, expected to be good enough to offset higher oil prices?
5: I mean, that definitely appears to be the case for now. You know, every time I walk in the office, I see energy prices higher. We've seen continued attacks overnight between US and Iran, and Eurostox, you know, 50 future is just resilient. So, you know, it's a case of earnings are strong enough. They're expected to remain strong enough. In terms of the key sectors, it looks like energy, financials, and to a lesser extent, consumer staples, they're providing an offset. If we see negative tech today, then that's also a positive for the European equity complex.
2: Adam Linton from Bloomberg Markets Live team. Adam, thank you. You can get up-to-date analysis and insight from Adam and the rest of the team. Just go to MLiveGo on your terminal. Let's get your stocks to watch now with Chloe Melly. Standing by, Chloe.
6: Good morning, Tom. Tariffs are very much back on the agenda, with Trump saying that generic drug manufacturers need to move production to the U.S. within 2 years, or otherwise they will face a 100% tariff starting from 2028, which could double to 200% the following year. And so we'll be keeping an eye on all of those names that we've got up here on the board, which are those generics drug manufacturers here in Europe. And for those companies, these potential tariffs would mean a huge increase in costs, and they're already operating on very thin margins. And so for consumers, that would mean higher prices and also potential shortages for those very important painkiller medicines and cancer medicines that are offered by those generics drug manufacturers. So we'll be watching out for any impact there on this sector. Moving on to the banking sector, we've got Santander reporting a pretty good earnings this morning, beating estimates and adding millions in customers. The bank has been trying to really expand in the US and in the UK through acquisitions, the acquisition of a TSB and Webster Financial. And this seems to be paying off quite well. It's also benefited from some of those AI productivity gains. We have seen Santander outperform, as we can see here up on the graph, the broader banks index. And we could see this continuing today on the back of those strong earnings. And finally, let's move over to Airbus, which last night has unveiled a set of quite ambitious financial targets. It is planning a 5 billion euro buyback, as well as a doubling of profit over the next 3 years. And this could potentially boost the stock this morning after what has been a pretty weak performance so far this year, as we can see up here. And JP Morgan analysts have said that this is exactly what is needed for the stock to really rally. And so we could be seeing that happening this morning. We'll be keeping an eye on Airbus and this potential boost to the shares.
4: Chloe, thank you. Chloe Melly with a rundown of some of the stocks in focus. Let's add to that list. We've been talking about generic drugs this morning, so we'll keep an eye on the likes of Sandoz, see if there's any downside there. Also, J.D. Weatherspoon, the chairman there, Tim Martin, who's always got a lot to say on the earnings day, says full-year profits are likely to fall below market expectations. He's talking about marginally lower than anticipated final quarter sales. I don't know if he was expecting better of the England football team, but I thought that had boosted takings in all kinds
2: of pubs. Yeah, you'd have thought that had done quite well. I mean, yeah. Third place. You'd have thought
1: quite late.
2: Pubs were packed to capacity.
1: They were.
4: Yes.
1: But quite timing. Late in the evening.
4: Yes. The 8 o'clock kickoffs would have been better, wouldn't they?
1: Yes.
4: Than the sort of 10 o'clock ones, or well, better than the 2 in the morning ones, which were terrible.
1: Yes, precisely. Though some stayed open for those.
4: Also dangerous. So we're watching those stocks.
1: Yep.
4: The broader picture then is this sort of deterioration in Nasdaq futures, isn't it? US future Martin, who's always got a lot to say on the earnings day, says full-year profits are likely to fall below market expectations. He's talking about marginally lower than anticipated final quarter sales. I don't know if he was expecting better of the England football team, but I thought that had boosted takings in all kinds
2: of
4: pubs.
2: Yeah, you'd have thought that done quite well. I mean, yeah. Third place. You'd have thought
1: quite late.
2: Pubs were packed to capacity.
1: They were.
4: Yes.
1: But quite timing. Late in the evening.
4: Yes. The 8 o'clock kickoffs would have been better, wouldn't they?
1: Yes.
4: Than the sort of 10 o'clock ones, or, well, better than the 2 in the morning ones, which were terrible.
1: Yes, precisely. though some stayed open for those.
4: Also dangerous. So we're watching those stocks. Yep. The broader picture then is this sort of deterioration in NASDAQ futures, isn't it? US futures as we've headed closer to the European trading day.
2: Well, when we came in bright and early, the Asian session was looking a lot brighter. The Kospi is up 5 to 6%. That really turned down, so with gains of just 0.7%. So NASDAQ futures now pointing lower by almost 1% after a 2% gain yesterday. Across the futures picture in Europe, interestingly, the FTSE 100 is still pointing higher by about 0.2%. We'll see if that holds. Oil, no doubt, would be paying its part for the FTSE 100.
1: Yeah, just listening to the Axel Nobel CEO talking about the impact that energy costs are going to have, is it going to be
4: long-term?
1: What impact is this going to have on European profitability going forward? Anyway, we are 5 minutes away from the opening trade this Wednesday morning. Futures are mixed. US futures are negative. We'll show you some numbers in a minute. This is Bloomberg.

0: This is Bloomberg.
1: We are doing very well. We are degrading them at levels that nobody thought was possible. They're being degraded really so seriously.

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0: couple of minutes to go until we start trading here in Europe. I'm not, to be honest, sure that this chart gives us very much in terms of a sense of direction. This is where Europe closed out on the S&P session yesterday. There wasn't much action in the back half of that session. However, since then, if you were to extend that chart, you'd see US futures rolling over quite sharply, particularly NASDAQ futures. I wonder whether, Tom, that is a better lead.
1: Well, talking of rolling over, we started the show by talking about the relative resilience of the European equity story after the gains of yesterday and futures pointing higher. That has turned around. Futures now for Europe pointing lower by 0.2%. You're still looking at gains for the FTSE 100 pointing to upside of 25 points. Oil will play a role there with prices up 2%, closing in on $93 a barrel, about $93 a barrel right now on Brent. Interestingly, gold and silver still higher as well. So basic resources and the miners could get a lift. DAX futures, though, pointing low by 30 points, pointing low by about a tenth of a percent. The stocks to watch, Anna.
2: Yeah, let's have a look at some of these stocks to watch. We'll keep an eye on the pharmaceutical sector, the generic drug space in particular. A lot of this, President Trump now talking about a 100% tariff on some generic drugs into the United States in a couple of years. A lot of that will come from India, of course, but there are some European players in this space, so we'll keep an eye on that sector. Santander, very much in focus. We had the CFO on the programme earlier on, and he said that the company is on track to meet or even do better in some of the key performance indicators that they set out for this year, and so we'll keep an eye on the performance of that particular business as a result. And we've added JD Weatherspoons as well, because Tim Martin has said that the full-year profit is going to be below expectations, only marginally, but we would expect to see that one a little weaker at the open then, Guy.
0: Absolutely. Labour market costs certainly a significant factor for the pub business at the moment. Okay, here we go. Let's show you some numbers, give you an idea of what is going on. We've softened up certainly significantly this morning in our expectations for the equity session. The FTSE 100 may get a boost from some of the oil market factors coming into play with the majors, BP, Shell, etc. So we'll watch out for that. There's a number of single stocks you want to keep an eye on. The Santander is definitely one of them. Axel Nobel is definitely one of them. The Airbus numbers last night, the outlook that they gave, they came out of Farnborough into London last night to update investors. And it was a really positive picture, I have to say, having read through some of the details that came through from that. So we'll watch Airbus. FTSE is absolutely flat. Stock 600, I've got nothing really to tell you. CAC's down by 0.1%. The IBEX significantly, so it's going to be interesting to see what the market is saying about Santander this morning, is a little off this morning, down by 0.5%. Certainly looks like a bit of an outlier. So is that a Santander story? We'll come back to that in just a moment. DAX and the SMI are not open. Tom, what have you got on sectors?
1: Top of the list is energy, not unexpected, of course, up 0.4%. That is the biggest gain across your sectors right now. Industrial, so some of the defence names, modestly higher. That sector is up just 0.1%. Just four sectors so far in positive territory. The rest seeing some downside pressure. The biggest loss is actually coming through for tech. That sector is currently down 1.4%. So tech, the biggest loser. Consumer products as well. So luxury within that space currently as a sector, that's down 0.7%. Biggest losses for tech, biggest gains for energy right now, Anna.
2: Yeah. Yesterday, tech was the best performing sector in Europe, wasn't it? So that's a bit of a turnaround for that sector, and picking up on that global narrative then. Only four sectors in positive territory, as you point out then, Tom. We've just got the opening price for some of those generic drugs makers, and it is a day where we're seeing markets down by 0.3%, and we see some underperformance then from Sandoz, which is down by 1.7%. So we were wondering how much of this threat from President Trump to put 100% tariffs on generic drugs, how much of that was going to be priced, and it seems that if maybe there's a bit of movement on that. So we've got that one a little bit weaker. I see Hikma in London is down by 0.8% as well. And Santander, to answer your question, Guy, down by 1.2%, despite the fact that he sounded quite buoyant on the outlook, it seemed.
0: Airbus is up a lot. So Airbus is the biggest points gainer this morning in terms of what we're seeing on the FTSE 100. I spoke to Guillaume Faury, CEO, a couple of days back. He was painting quite a positive picture, but last night they came into London, they had a big investor update. They talked about the fact they're going to put the engine issue that has really been a big factor for this company behind it, probably by 28. They painted some really positive pictures in terms of what they're seeing in terms of the outlook for demand. The market's really responding and re-rating that stock this morning. We're up by nearly 5% already on Airbus, biggest points gainer by some significant margin.
2: Okay, let's widen the lens, talk to Will Hobbs, Chief Investment Officer over at Brooks Macdonald, get his view of the world this morning. Good morning to you.
3: Morning, Anna.
2: Thanks
3: morning,
2: very
3: guys.
2: Much for coming yes. in. Well, we're standing on the precipice of another earnings season from big tech yes. over in the US, and this feels important given the volatility that we inherit daily, it seems, from Asia and the technology session there. And to some degree, volatility in the US tech space as well. What are you looking ahead for? What looks like good performance to you? What are the right messages for big tech to be giving?
3: Yeah, it's really, Anna, it's a fascinating juncture, isn't it? Because we've had this kind of hokey-cokey between in market terms, between those who are the recipients of this giant CapEx splurge and those who are splurging it. And markets have been trying to allocate how large is the pie that you will eventually win from all of this kind of thing. And so we've seen this incredibly, you know, violent markets underneath more serene index levels. We're obviously, like everyone else, watching what happens with CapEx guidance. I think more broadly, though, I mean, well, the first thing to point out is that just looking at the banks, the major banks that reported, earlier in the season, the read on the macroeconomy in the US is pretty constructive, I would say. You saw an amazing quarter for corporate loan growth. You're seeing consumer delinquency levels quite, moderate. Okay. You're seeing all that side of things. So I think looking forward, just getting back to your original question, really the biggest question now are kind of use cases. And this will dominate the rest of the year, I suspect. You know, I saw you interviewing earlier, Santander, and asking, how are you going to monetize this? What are the returns? That's going to be the question, I'm afraid, are going to be asking
2: a lot. I know. And to Guy's question, if the costs and the benefits are very distributed across the P&L, it's very difficult to pin down what the return on investment is from this new technology. But you don't think we're in a bubble? And that ties into that thought. You don't think we're in a bubble in this sort of technology?
3: Not yet. I mean, I think, in a way, the sort of big things, I think generally we like to overemphasize the regularity of bubbles. Bubbles are much rarer than commonly believed, I tend to think. That doesn't mean there's not areas of froth, but I mean, we saw that with the kind of leverage play on memory stocks, that there was an extreme moment, but that seems to have deflated a little bit. And actually, if you look at the Mag 7, they've been underperforming a little bit for most of the year. So I don't think there's anything that I would worry about too much. And the reality is that you're still, I mean, that's not to say that we haven't had a very intense kind of bull run this last 3 years, but you're still in the midst of this industrial revolution, in amongst an information revolution, and it's very hard to work out up or down in this period. But back to your question, the Santander question, and all of the other questions you're going to be asking corporates investing in AI, the key moment will be process change. As in prior industrial revolutions, it's not when you just buy and adopt and see some sort of changes in use case and various other bits and bobs and some efficiency gains. It's when, as in electrification, your factory managers change the processes of a factory around this new, more powerful general purpose technology that really matters. We're still undecided in terms of generative AI, the burlier brother of machine learning, but I think quite a lot of what we're seeing in productivity gains in the economy at the moment is more about machine learning. It's sort of forebears a sense. So yes,
1: you mentioned the hyperscalers. Does the sell-off that we've seen, the recent sell-off of hyperscalers, is that an opening? Is that an attractive opening for you?
3: So I think it's not. I mean, at the moment, we're still focused very much on trying to look to the next stage of the kind of industrial revolution as such. So focusing on the adopters, and that's really knowledge sector players in a sense. So you're looking a lot at, in the UK, banks, legal services, and all those places where you are potentially enterprise data heavy but revenue poor. If this technology reaches its potential, then really a lot of the rewards to the stock pickers are going to be in the areas where you can get a little ahead of the game. And at the moment, we're still in market terms. Most of the excitement and the sex and violence in market terms is in the, the picks and shovels plays. Mm-hmm. This trade-off between hyperscalers and memory stocks, and where are the supply shortages, and that's where the scarcity is. But as we move down the sort of next stage of this industrial revolution, technology revolution, really that's where a lot of the interest is for us, and the valuation appeal in trying to get ahead of the game a little
1: bit. How are you looking at European stocks through the lens of energy? At what level, Brent, are you modelling $100, $120? That's when it becomes a problem. How are you thinking about the European stock story in that context?
3: Yeah, so I mean, I think what you are seeing in Europe, and again, this is something you pointed out earlier in the show, was that parts of Europe are actually picking up a little bit, and current activity indicators are looking a bit more attractive in Europe in particular. Not so much the UK at the moment, which seems to be bumbling along. Yeah, the oil price story. Yeah, I don't know whether I would go for scenario analysis or just insurance in a sense. At the moment, we still feel that Europe looks to, you know, worthy of some part in portfolios, but not a dominant part. Our overweight is actually in UK equities at the moment still. That's been the case for a little
1: versus
3: bit.
1: Versus the US.
3: Versus the US. So we narrowed that 2 years ago. We had put on the overweight 2 years ago. We narrowed it 3 months ago. We're keeping with it at the moment because there's that valuation appeal, and also I think the thing that's underestimated still about the UK economy and parts of the UK capital markets complex is that the UK is a knowledge sector superpower. This is one of the areas where the UK really has incredible comparative advantage across an array of knowledge sectors. As I say, if this technology reaches its potential...
0: You paint the picture of the UK as this kind of Silicon Valley. It's not. The valuations in this country are rubbish. We need to get them higher. They don't trade on the same multiples as they do in the United States. When you talk about
3: true. Narrowing
0: it, what do you mean?
3: Narrowing it, we moved 3%.
0: Right, OK.
3: It was a very heavy overweight, which paid off, actually. But I can't take any credit for it because that was my colleagues before I arrived.
0: Right.
3: Although, obviously, that's what we like to do, take credit unearned. But if you look at the valuations, I think it does mean, and again, valuations is a much longer term indicator, as we know. It's not a tactical signal where you can turn around. However, on a 5-year view, if you're looking at where you want to deploy your stock picking, fund picking potential, I would say the UK is a very happy zone to start looking around more actively.
0: If you talk to fund managers about the UK, they're really frustrated because there's a load of takeouts at the moment, and you see that happening on an almost daily basis. The companies get taken out. So what you've got to do is you've got to hold, and wait for that moment when the company gets taken out. Like, is that the strategy here in the UK?
3: Well, you hope that actually, I mean, as you know, markets, and you guys know this better than anyone else, markets can move in long-term kind of fads. And the UK has been out of favor for some time.
0: Yep.
3: Part of that is the sector makeup. Part of it is that the UK was just whacked to the floor by the great financial crisis in particular and has never really got off the canvas until maybe COVID. And so just investors have been under-allocated to this zone. Now, it might take something a bit more shocking in terms of earnings growth, improving return on equity, all the rest of the things to actually start getting people allocating more persistently to the region, because the US has been the story and now it's Asia which is taking over a little bit. But I would say that that's, in a way, part of our job as investors is trying to look through the fads and try and allocate ahead of where the next fad might move. And my suspicion is that UK is underappreciated from that perspective. I get the frustration. That has been the story. But remember that, in a way, if you're looking at translating sort of, you know, what you're seeing in the universities in particular in this country, and this is underappreciated, is you are moving from, you know, knowledge to seed capital, and it's starting to move a bit faster in the various regions.
2: Yeah, we do seem to see more news flow in that of that nature. But it's interesting to me, Will, that you look at a knowledge economy and you say that's set to gain from AI. Others look at a knowledge economy and say that looks vulnerable to AI. So what's the key to your view?
3: Yeah, I mean, I think you can look, for instance, in the part of the industry that we operate in Brooks, you know, you can think about advisors, for instance, and how they advise clients on financial situations, tax planning, all those kind of things. And one argument would to say, well, you know, tech can disintermediate these people. I would disagree with that very strongly. And again, if you look at past instances of technological change, it's more likely you get superpowers reducing your marginal cost to supply your service so you can supply more people with it. So we're seeing that already from our advisors, that a lot of the admin associated with serving an individual customer was forcing them up the scale in terms of wealth. As AI or machine learning does more of that admin cost for you, your ability to provide those services, legal services, all the rest of it is greater and wider. And that goes at the same time as the country and the wider world gets wealthier.
0: Nice to see you. Thanks for stopping by to see us. Always appreciate it. Will Hobbs, Brooks McDonald, CIO. Call 6 looks like this morning. Let's give you an idea of what we are watching here in Europe. Generally a fairly negative picture, particularly around the tech space. Certainly seen Nasdaq futures rolling over. ASML is a victim of that, down by 2.21. Schneider, to a certain extent, is off as well. But it's not limited to tech. You've got Novo off this morning. LVMH is off this morning. Rheinmetall is off this morning. Seeking some safety in Nestle and Vevey this morning. OK, what else are we watching? back to the Airbus story, I have to say the update last night really has electrified, I think, investors around this space. The stock is up big this morning. Chloe Melly has more.
4: Yes, absolutely. Good morning, Guy. We are seeing Airbus firmly in the green this morning, up almost 6% after unveiling those ambitious targets last night, saying that it will have a 5 billion euro buyback, that it will double its profits, and also that the engine issues that had really been plaguing operations will soon start to fade. And so we are seeing that really drive the stock this morning, and we are, yeah, about almost 6% for Airbus this morning. On the other hand, we've got Wetherspoons, which is firmly in the red. We're down almost 10% after the pub operator issued its fourth profit warning this year. It's been dealing with those much higher costs. That is because of high labor costs, those high taxes, and also just cost inflation, energy prices are really weighing on performance. And at the same time, it seems that there's been perhaps lower demand than expected. Maybe the World Cup boost was not as big of a boost as Spoons had hoped. And so we are seeing the shares down very strongly this morning. Moving on to the recruitment story, we've got Randstad up more than 7% after some positive earnings in B estimates. This follows on from other recruiters posting quite positive results. We had Page Group and Hays in the UK, and then Manpower in the US, also indicating that maybe this industry that had been in trouble for quite a while over the last few years is starting to see some of those green shoots. And so we're up about 7% this morning. Moving on to consumer goods, we have got Danone being double downgraded to a sell rating by Jefferies analysts, with those analysts saying that there's going to be a lot of competition in the US market and the Chinese market, both markets being, of course, very important for that company. And so we're seeing that weighing on the stock this morning, down more than 2%. And finally, AkzoNobel, the paint maker, is up. It's in the green about 2% after posting some resilient earnings. And in particular, it has some very resilient pricing, which helps it absorb cost inflation, and also volumes getting a bit better in the coatings division. So we have positive earnings story there from AkzoNobel.
1: Chloe Millet, thank you very much indeed, with some of the stocks on the move this Wednesday. Coming up, President Trump targets generic drug manufacturers, threatening tariffs of up to 200%. We look at the potential implications next. This is Bloomberg.

0: 50.
1: Oh, hey, Watson.
0: Just getting jacked up for the summer with my pull-up routine.
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6: There are earnings galore.
7: Some areas have done well. Equity trading has been an area of resilience.
5: Bloomberg is first to break the numbers.
8: Diving through the details of these earnings.
9: That is the weakest growth in more than 3 years.
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10: Are we seeing dislocations that point to something a little bit more severe?
11: If you look at where global growth expectations are, compare them to the start of the year, they're actually pretty similar.
12: But there is this uncertainty, and we haven't seen it in the results.
5: Continuing coverage on Bloomberg.
13: The 2026 is the first year of this three-year plan, and clearly we are on track or even on track to meet or even do better in some of the KPIs we gave for the first year of this three-year plan. So we are starting on very, very strong footing, and we are very confident that we can deliver on the numbers we gave for the next 3 years.
14: Santander's CFO sounded quite positive. The numbers sounded quite positive. Anna Boateng sounded quite positive. The stock is down by 0.5%. I have to say, though, it's up quite a lot this year, which may account for the fact that it's down a little bit this morning. Tom Metcalfe joins us, leading our banks team, to talk about this. These numbers look okay.
15: Yeah, I think context is all. As you say, the shares are up pretty strongly over the past year. So I think it's, you know, slight dip in the shares, but probably just because they're kind of meeting those pretty elevated expectations. But as you look across the board, it's pretty strong. Perhaps, you know, a bit light on the trading side, but NII was up. And perhaps that TSB restructuring charge was just a reminder, you know, the bank has got a lot of execution to get through. And so with that, Webster, perhaps it's just a reminder, you know, until that's all kind of cleared through, it's not necessarily going to be easy sailing.
16: So TSB and Webster, idiosyncratic, of course, to Santander. But is there a read across from other parts of the earnings story from Santander that we can take as we look ahead to other European bank earnings?
15: Yeah, I think in the core business, it looks pretty good for other Spanish banks. If that NII is up, you'd think that's just going to read across to the BBVAs of the world. And again, the other thing I always look out for is those provisions, those sort of nasty surprises or the signs of distress. Not really seeing that again. So it does seem like it's all kind of going to probably be a business as usual type quarter with a few idiosyncratic things for each bank.
7: And sticking with the finance beat then, Tom, since we have you here, we of course have a new chancellor in the UK, and some of what he might or might not do with the UK economy and the banking sector might be of interest. I wonder how the finance industry has been responding to his appointment so far.
15: Yeah, I think broadly speaking, he's seen a sort of reliable, safe pair of hands, a common sense choice. So definitely a sort of sigh of relief in the city, but it's one of those things where literally his first day was yesterday, basically. And so there's just going to be a lot of speculation about what exactly they ultimately come to do when, you know, there's a lot of difficulties here with spending.
7: And you were asking about tax, weren't you, to the Santander CFO? That must be one of the areas. And Jamie Dimon's actually spoken about that and sort of pushed back in case there's an inclination to increase tax on the bank.
15: Yeah, it was a very well-timed release podcast he had where he was, you know, saying similar things he said is like, look, we think the banks are overtaxed. We think it's unfair that a US bank like JP Morgan has had this sort of, you know, kind of surcharge on us ever since the global financial crisis, which at least in their view, like, you know, nothing to do with Jamie Dimon or JP Morgan. But no, quite carefully worded as well, not sort of saying, hey, I will do ABC if say this tax has come in. But again, just a sign that there is no easy choices here. There's no sort of spot, you know, pot of money that, you know, the Starmers of the world
7: were
15: not
7: seeing.
15: We're
7: looking for the broadest shoulders. Yeah,
15: exactly.
14: Just not Ed Miliband. I think, honestly, you talk about the first tape. All of those things don't sound like positives to me. They just sound like not Ed Miliband.
15: That's probably fair, I think. You know, and that's kind of the thing. Is probably the biggest takeaway is, you know, clearly Burnham is aware of the need to kind of reassure the bond markets, reassure the city, at least on that kind of critical point.
7: Tom? Thank you very much. Thanks for joining us. Bloomberg's Tom Metcalf with a look at the financial services sector, including earnings from Santander this morning. In other corporate news, President Trump says that generic drug makers have 2 years to move production to the United States or face a 100% tariff from August 2028. That levy could then double a year later to 200% in August 2029. This is, of course, if these generic drug companies don't move production to the US. Let's bring in Deirdre Hipwell, who's Bloomberg's healthcare and consumer team leader for EMEA and joins us on set now. Deirdre, we can dissect this from a whole number of different angles, but thanks for joining us. So what kind of impact could this have on US consumers, US prices? We were talking earlier on in the program about whether this just looks as if it pushes up prices, whether you make them abroad or in the United States.
1: Absolutely. It could have a huge impact because about 90% of drug prescriptions in America are generic drugs. And that's everything from antibiotics, painkillers, cholesterol drugs, cancer drugs even. So potentially the effect is huge. But as ever with Trump, he makes these big announcements, but then the devil will be in the detail. So I think what we could see is what happened with the branded drug manufacturers is we might see some carve-out or deals where generic companies try to come to agreements on pricing. So I think, you know, we'd have to be on the lookout for that. But part of me does think he's just trying to get deals here because giving them 2 years, I mean, if you want to get a manufacturing plant up and running, it's going to take at least 3 years. So it's not giving them much time. So they're going to have to hustle if they, you know, if they think that this is really going to come into effect.
16: Deirdre, has he had some success in arm twisting the pharma industry to build capacity, additional capacity in the US? Can he point to a win there?
1: Well, he's definitely arm twisting, that's for sure. Whether or not he's actually lowering prices for Americans, I think, is a question that will take some time to answer. I mean, we saw Pfizer, Astra, GSK, all the big drug companies all did deals with him, and a lot of them like secured grace periods from tariffs for that time. But there is still a question whether or not this is actually lowering prices for Americans, because the drug supply chain has been built up over many years and it's a very complicated supply chain. So I think it's not clear yet that prices are actually lower for Americans.
14: Who would lose out here? India looks like an obvious case, but kind of just give us a sense of who the target is, basically.
1: India would be probably the biggest loser. I mean, about 40% of their exports are pharmaceuticals, one of the top three. And I think it would be very, very difficult for them because they're already facing levies on steel, aluminium, autos. So they would potentially be a big loser. But also companies in Europe, like Sandoz is a huge generics manufacturer, and they have very little facilities in the US. So their CEO already warned last year that if Trump moved on generic drug manufacturers, it would lower choice for Americans, because some might just choose to withdraw from that market and focus on more lucrative markets.
7: Mm. And you say, though, obviously this is away from the generic drug side, but the wider trade, tariffs, drug story, a lot of the big names have done deals. And has that meant that we have a bit of certainty, Deirdre, as to what kind of tariffs they will face into the United States?
1: Yeah, well, as I said, quite a few of them have secured deals. They've got grace periods. Obviously, Trump RX was the direct-to-consumer platform that was launched, which discounted prices. So certainly, I mean, Trump will have some things that he can point to as wins against the pharma sector, you know, ahead of the midterm elections later this year, because this has been a big push that he's made. He's often been very upset about the fact that he thinks people like Europeans and in other countries that patients there are getting much lower pricing than Americans. So he has a lot to point to. But, you know, as I said, I think the wider question will be how long term this effect will be. And is it really day to day lowering prices for Americans?
16: Okay. Deirdre, thank you very much indeed. Deirdre Hipwell, Bloomberg's healthcare and consumer team leader for EMEA. Coming up, talking of the cost of drugs and what it does to inflation. Inflation here in the UK falling. We're going to dig into the latest data with Rufaro Kiseri of RBC Wealth Management. That is coming up. 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

0: This is the opening trade. We are 30 minutes into the Wednesday session. Here's the picture across the benchmark then, essentially flat. You are seeing gains here in the UK, up a tenth of a percent on the FTSE 100. Energy and the energy sector is playing its role there. Bit of caution, though, more broadly in the markets because of Brent at $93 a barrel, because of the geopolitics, and maybe waiting on the sidelines to some extent ahead of the earnings out of the US later with Alphabet in focus. DAX pointing currently up 40 points. You're seeing relatively decent gains over in France. The CAC current up 0.3%, adding 24, almost 25 points so far. Guy, you're looking at the detail.
1: OK, let's get into the detail. I'm not sure the detail gives us very much, if I'm being honest, this morning. 258 up, 321 down, volumes a bit meh. Let's kind of park all that. Let's get on to some interesting stock stories where I think the action is this morning. Airbus, out with a big investor update last night. They did it in London following the Farnborough Air Show, and the market is loving it. Basically, they're pushing beyond some of the kind of supply chain issues that they've been facing over at Airbus and painting a really positive picture going forward. The stock is up by 6.25%. We kind of had hints of this at Farnborough, but some numbers put on it last night by the team at Airbus and a really positive response. Randstad's out with some really solid numbers as well this morning. It's up over 6%. And Equinor in the energy space also gained. Numbers look good. The kind of the volatility in the earnings space also looks good for it. It is up by nearly 2% too. Laggards, JD Weatherspoons is certainly not having a particularly positive morning this morning, looking a little flat, down by 9%, 8.5%, 9%. The World Cup maybe wasn't quite such a big effect, but the big cost problem for most big pub chains, certainly in the UK at the moment, is what is happening with taxation, with labour costs, with all of the kind of the taxation that goes around owning and running a pub. It is becoming more and more onerous, and you can see it really reflected in some of the numbers. ASML is down ahead of the big tech earnings we're going to be seeing later on. Santander is down 0.7%. The numbers actually, to most people's read this morning, look fairly good, but this is a stock that's done very well this year. Maybe just a little bit of caution, big price back in. Better to travel than arrive, to use the old cliche. That's it. It seems to be the story when it comes to that stock this morning, Anna.
2: So those are the individual stock movers. Guy, let's get an update on some other news flow this morning. President Donald Trump is downplaying the prospect of immediate talks with Iran as the two sides continue to exchange strikes and Houthi militants in Yemen threaten shipping in the Red Sea. Trump vowed on Tuesday to respond if the Iran-backed group disrupted that waterway, but didn't specify how. Mediators are continuing efforts to restart negotiations, but Tehran has rejected U.S. claims it's seeking more talks. Earnings season heats up this week with Alphabet kicking off the mega cap results later today. Investors will be watching closely for evidence that the company's massive investments in artificial intelligence are paying off. Tesla is also out with results after the bell, with investors eyeing the EV maker's spending and progress on emerging product lines, including its autonomy and robotics efforts. And here in the UK, inflation fell to its lowest level in over a year on cheaper motor fuel and food. The respite for consumers may be brief, though, with higher energy bills set to complicate the short-term outlook. Tom.
0: OK, well, talking of inflation, that is certainly a factor for the BOJ. A redhead crossing the terminal right now. The BOJ, the Bank of Japan, of course, said to be open to raising rates faster than every 6 months. Faster than every 6 months. The yen getting a pop, currently at 162, so crossing through that 163 level, up just a little over a tenth of a percent. You had seen a pop of about 0.2%. And the BOJ officials see recent yen weakness at levels we haven't seen since 1986 as an upside inflation risk. We heard Japanese officials from the finance minister this morning talking about bold action, but increasingly investors and traders have been looking through the jawboning. And the expectation had been that if the yen was to really have a floor under it, it would be the BOJ. And so I'm getting this redhead right now, which is interesting in the context that we've been hearing from the finance minister earlier.
2: I mean, the chart, it looks dramatic. It's not a big move, but it is quite a big story, isn't it? You know, a lot of people had said the government, the Ministry of Finance can intervene lots and lots. And we've seen them do that a couple of times this year, haven't we? But it's not until the BOJ steps in. A lot of our guests have told us it's not until the BOJ increases the rapidity, the pace of hikes, that we get some substantial backstop behind the yen.
1: How far will they go? How far do they need to go in order to stabilise this, get the yen back to levels that they feel, the government feels, are kind of appropriate? the implication of this is it's not kind of, we're not one or two more done. The implication of this is there could be many more rate hikes still to come from the BOJ.
2: Yeah, something we'll keep on our radar and look ahead to later on in the programme. Let's get back to the UK data out this morning. Joining us, Bloomberg Markets Today editor Sam Unstead, with a look at, well, we started thinking about the inflation story out of the UK, didn't we? So let's do that. The inflation picture then, Sam, talk us through the data. What have we learned today?
3: So I think you actually kind of mentioned this earlier, but the data today kind of has been a little bit overtaken by events that have happened since. So almost all of the slowdown in inflation was down to petrol prices. We started the month with oil prices hovering around $71. When I got up from my desk, they were heading towards $94. So that relief may well be very temporary. And then in addition to that, the change to the energy price cap comes in next month. So the headline data, the headline rate coming a little bit slower is good and relatively benign, you know, as far as it goes for the Bank of England. But the temporary relief is likely to be the case.
1: So the bank is going to look through the temporary relief and look further ahead. Is that the message you're giving me?
3: Well, you're now at the point where there's a lot of stuff they're going to need to look through. There's a lot of different inputs. And it probably does provide the Bank of England with a bit more time to keep watching, you know, because, the core inflation and services inflation didn't come down as much as economists expected, but services are still coming down. So all of these factors give them a little bit of time, a little bit of space to keep watching as you see whether you get more effects from the initial energy spike coming through from fertilizers in various parts of the supply chain, where the costs start to go from that. And now, you know, we'll have to see what happens because, as I say, oil prices are continuing to go up and hovering back above $90 a barrel again. And so that becomes another consideration beyond this initial one. So you've got kind of one spike, a bit of a cooling, and then another spike.
4: We've broken through 93 in this show. We've now just broken through 94 on Brent. So up 3.4% in today's session, to your point, Sam. Bloomberg's Sam Unstead. Sam, thank you. Let's get another take, a market take, on what is happening in terms of inflation and central bank reaction, what it means for fixed income as well, and bring in Rufaro Carissieri, who is RBC Wealth Management Head of Fixed Income Europe. Rufaro, let's start on the UK. The markets are still traders still pricing at about 40 basis points of hikes from the BOE. In the context of the inflation story we've seen today, in the context of what we're seeing with wages, in the context of what we're seeing from this new government, does that seem appropriate to you?
5: Our view is that we expect that the BOE would be on a prolonged hold for this year, and that's really predicated on what's happening in the labour market more strongly. Of course, the inflation data that's come through, and as Sam's pointed out, it is sort of showing some signs of positivity, but we actually expect inflation to track a bit higher in peak in Q4. So we're not expecting that the BOE would necessarily be reacting too much to the data that they've received today. But on the labour market front, we look at the lagged data. It's starting to show that there is weakness in employment. We are seeing that wage data is tracking lower. And when we look at the forward-looking data, it's the surveys, the sort of decision-maker panel survey data, as well as the agent survey data. It's pointing to the fact that there is going to be lower employment and also wage inflation to stay around that 3.5% level. So labor markets are not as strong as they were back in 2022, and we think that's going to be the factor that keeps the BOE on hold. But of course, this oil story continues to be a risk to that view, and that could be the potential for maybe a hike to come through, but we think 40 is maybe overdone.
4: Okay, 40. Yeah. Maybe overdone. It's really all about the labour market. Your expectation, are yields relatively capped here? Is the political premium priced in? John Healey in the Treasury as Chancellor. Where are we in terms of how you factor in and your views on gilt yields?
5: We think where gilts are at the moment, so we've crossed over 5% on the 10-year. We think we could certainly reach those peak levels that we reached earlier on in the year. But part of that is really going to be coming from that oil story. If we keep getting sort of escalation in what's happening in the Middle East, that's going to feed in negatively into gilts. We think the political premium is already baked in there, but we think there is still some room for gilt yields to track a bit higher from here. And, you know, as we look at sort of the political risks surrounding what's happening at the moment, the bond market will really be looking for what is going to be the sort of the fiscal message. Is it the adherence to the rules? And we know that that sort of flexibility introduction of language was reacted, the bond market didn't like that. And so it's really going to be the case of what's going to be the policy announcements from here up until autumn, and then ultimately how does that look like for the fiscal headroom as well.
2: Yeah, Rufaro, just sticking with the UK for a moment. I mean, what is the premium for UK debt over Europe? What is it all about? Is it reflecting underlying fears around inflation? You've mentioned the political risk. Sure, that's in there. But what could this new government, new leadership of this government, do to try to bring down that spread over European debt?

0: So what the bond market would really want to see is really that fiscal prudence. It's sticking to the rules, and it's also setting out plans that are funded and, of course, having fiscal consolidation that seems realistic as well.
1: Yes, and actually getting some of that done, is that going to be a focus? Because we saw under for the last 2 years there were attempts at fiscal consolidation, but then they were U-turned on. Is that's going to be a laser focus, is it, for debt markets?
0: We think ultimately, I think debt markets can accept that consolidation can happen over a longer period of time. But I think when you have a lot of announcements on reversals, and also when you have instances where the fiscal headroom is diminishing quite considerably, then the bond market starts to get a little bit worried. But I think when we look at the prospect of any fiscal measures, what does that actually mean for DMO issuance? And I know we've looked at the public finances more recently, where borrowing has been a little bit higher, but actually the cash requirement wasn't as excessive, so that's less of an implication on gilts. But ultimately, it's the cost of servicing that debt that continues to eat into that headroom.
2: How do you feel about France at the moment?
0: Well,
2: paying attention? Starting to pay attention? I just wonder at what point you think the bond market starts paying attention to next year.
0: I think ultimately we have seen spreads in France continue to track higher, and we have seen that, of course, as we're approaching sort of the elections for next year, the bond market is somewhat pricing that in already. But I think it will start to become more of a volatile period as we get closer and closer, and we start to hear what does some of that policy look like. But we have been underweight France for some time just because of that political uncertainty. We think there are other pockets within Europe that still are pretty interesting, where you have less of a fiscal sort of risk. So we think areas such as Spain, that's particularly interesting. Areas such as Portugal, that's interesting. Italy, less so. And so, and even with bunds, when we look at where bunds are trading at the moment, we think they can track a little bit higher. So we're comfortable being somewhat cautious of adding to bunds at the moment.
3: I was going to move from bunds to credit, if we can do that. How cautious should we be on credit, given the kind of record issuance we're starting to see?
0: I think from a valuation perspective, credit spreads are pretty tight, so our credit looks pretty expensive. But when we look at it on a credit break-even basis, credit does look pretty attractive. And I think that's been the allure for a lot of investors to go into credit. We have seen a lot of record issuance in the first half of the year. That's been taken up, and the demand has been pretty robust. We're not expecting the same pace of issuance in the second half of the year, especially coming out of the U.S.
3: Why is that?
0: I think because a lot of the financing has been done in that first half of the year. But of course, there could be some upside surprises. We could see some new deals coming back onto the table. But I think ultimately, what we have seen is also the effect of the U.S. tech issuance in other markets outside of the U.S. So we take Europe, for example, where the tech issuance is four times higher than the level it's been in the past sort of 4 years, especially in that sector. So we are seeing that the issuance out of the U.S. is not just affecting the U.S. market, but it's also filtering to other markets
1: as
0: well.
1: And I wonder how much you think about the changing nature of the companies who are involved in issuing. So as you mentioned a couple of times, there's a lot of tech issuance. Mm-hmm. And that's been a real break with what we've seen in the past, where these were not businesses that maybe issued a lot of debt. And now they are doing. Mm-hmm. And they have quite good balance sheets, don't they, still? They're not mm-hmm. stretched. Yeah. So how much does that change the metrics that we need to look at?
0: I think when we now look at the quality of the index, because some of these issuers are higher rated issuers, so it's actually improving the quality of the index.
1: Sort of flattering the index in a way.
0: In a way. But then what we're also seeing is that, say, if we look in the tech sector, the tech sector curve is actually steepened because of the issuance being skewed to some longer dated debt as well. So that is changing the makeup of the shape of the curve. But then ultimately, we think on balance, it's not every issuer is made the same. It's important to still look through at the fundamentals. As you rightly said, there's a lot of cash on their balance sheet. So when we look at their net debt levels, they're pretty good levels. But of course, as that cash flow starts to get diminished as these investments go through, then that's going to be an area that we continue to watch out for. But we think it's an area to be selective in credit. Mm-hmm. But we still think there's some pockets of opportunity, even in tech.
2: Can I just take you back to the govy space? BOJ raising rates at a faster rate. Rates go higher in Japan. Does that pull money out of Europe? Do you think there's a negative effect that comes through off that?
0: I think when we're sort of looking at sort of the attractiveness of other markets, and so if Japanese yields are much higher, that's more attractive for domestic investors to sort of go in. And we also know with some of the policy effects to sort of make it more attractive as well.
2: They want the pension funds to bring money back as well.
0: And it starts to look a little bit more attractive for capital to flow to Japan. So we think certainly that could change the makeup of where investors are thinking about where to invest. It's certainly a yield hunt accounting environment. We've got a lot

0: lot of issuance coming into a market, so we certainly think that will make a change to investors' demand.
1: Farah, nice to see you. Thank you very much indeed for coming to see us. We really appreciate it. Rufaro Chiraseri, RBC Wealth Management, Head of Fixed Income Europe. Coming up, Alphabet kicks off the start of the reporting season for big tech a little later on today. We'll discuss what investors should be looking for in all of this. We'll do that next. This is Bloomberg.
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0: And this is Bloomberg.
1: Welcome back to the opening trade. 49 minutes into Wednesday's session, and the overall market actually dipping by a tenth of a percent, but not perhaps in the major markets where we see a little bit of resilience, the FTSE 100 being maybe flattered by energy, but even that not doing too much to flatter it. We're pretty flat, actually, across these markets, Tom. Oil prices are not flat, though, up by 3.9% this morning.
2: Yes. Tech earnings, of course, in focus. Alphabet prominently, of course. Big tech names reporting this week, starting with Alphabet, kicking off the first set of mega cap results. Later today, investors will be looking for clues on how AI spending is reshaping tech. Of course, as chips, well, there was a strong rally at the start of the session in Asia. That faded. Let's get more with Bloomberg Intelligence analyst Matt Bloxham. Matt, what parts of the earnings story for Alphabet are going to be drawing your scrutiny today?
3: Yeah, quite a few of them, to be honest, because it's such a broad range of businesses. I mean, first and foremost is their ads business, which is still by far and away the biggest part of their cash flow, holding up in the kind of growing surge of AI. I think, you know, so far they've kind of confounded their critics that actually search engine advertising is remaining very resilient, and they've done a good job of blending Gemini into that. Also, there's going to be a lot of focus on CapEx again. They already upgraded the guidance for this year and said that next year will be even higher again. I think maybe not so much the CapEx number itself, well, that is important, but how they're generating returns against that. So a lot of scrutiny about all these big investments starting to pay off, both in terms of their own ad revenues, Gemini subscriptions, and also their ability to penetrate the enterprise market with Gemini. So a lot going on there, and you know, there's more beyond that, but yeah, it's going to be the big focus for sure, I think.
4: Matt, can I just get your take on a story that I think caught all our attention this morning, and that is this OpenAI story, a couple of OpenAI models meant to be in a sandbox, i.e. cut off from the internet. The AI models figure out a way to get out of the sandbox, i.e. get access to the internet, and then they go to try and answer the question that they've been posed, and they do that by basically going and hacking Hugging Face, which is another company's site. This is alarming, isn't it?
3: It is alarming, and it just shows you how powerful these models are. I guess in some ways, you know, this isn't anything that new in the realm of cybersecurity. You know, technology advances, maybe the kind of bad actors get access to it first, and the good actors have to kind of catch up and then maybe preempt what's happening. And we saw this here. So, for example, in this case, an agentic system, as you say, you know, with the guardrails lowered because they wanted to test its capabilities, was incredibly successful and hacked Hugging Face, and actually Hugging Face used its own agentic AI systems to counter the threat.
4: But it got out of the sandbox. It wasn't meant to have access to the internet.
3: It's intelligent. That's the label on it. And that's what happened with Mythos earlier this year, too. Yeah, they set it a particular task. It did that task, and then it just continued. And so it does provide a very clear warning that, you know, this technology potentially does have a life of its own, and there does need to be kind of quite close and careful scrutiny of how this stuff is released into the wild, if you like. That's where, you know, I mean, we've already seen some kind of US politicians come out and say, you know, add more pressure to the need to kind of regulate and govern these things. I think it's going to be hard to kind of have effective regulation around this, but it's good to see that, you know, I think to some degree these companies are acting responsibly. They're being open and transparent about what's happened, why it happened, how it happened, and you're sharing information with companies so that they can kind of be more prepared for this going forward.
1: Okay, yes, and as we saw with Mythos, you know, maybe it acts as an inadvertent sales pitch when you sort of alarm a lot of people about what your models can do. So we're looking at CapEx, we're looking at the regulatory impulse maybe around the big tech space. We're also maybe looking at the crowding out that AI is doing in other areas of tech, and this was a big theme in the IBM early release, and of course we get full numbers from them. But are you thinking about that crowding out? You know, we're talking about AI so much. Boards are thinking about investing in AI so much. What are they not spending money on in the tech universe?
3: To some degree, and this may well be an incremental theme that comes up now. You know, what other areas have we kind of missed, if you like, in terms of where spending's shifting away from? And to some degree, we've seen this already in, say, some of the big IT services companies. Like, for example, Accenture had kind of fairly soft numbers. Publicis that reported also has a big IT service business. They're seeing weakness still in that IT services. So it's not just a diversion of hardware budgets to specific areas. I think it's a divergence of software budgets to into AI. You know, everything is AI. Mm. And if you're not AI related, then you're going to get deprioritized. And I think we're seeing this across every sector of the industry.
1: Okay, Matt, thank you very much. Matt Bloxham, Bloomberg Intelligence Senior Analyst. And everything is AI, Guy, which is part of the reason why we find it so difficult to pinpoint the return on investments in some of these P&Ls and balance sheets.
4: Yes. It's going to pose some challenges for the AI to figure out that return, I think, probably somewhere down the road. That'll be a useful use case, maybe. Just want to quickly recap what we're seeing in terms of one of the big stories we've been developing throughout the morning, and that is this move here. We are seeing a positive picture emerging for the Japanese yen today. The reason for that, indications coming out of the Bank of Japan, the BOJ, that it is prepared to maybe up the cadence of rate hikes. We've seen a lot of jawboning, a lot of intervention. It hasn't worked from the Japanese authorities. The market's been waiting effectively for the BOJ to deliver more. Now we get hints that that is about to happen. Werner Conyngham, editor at Markets Today, the newsletter, joining us now around the table. That's basically it, isn't it? We've waited for the Japanese. They've tried everything else, and now they've got to do this, raise rates more aggressively.
5: Yeah, and they said that they will do so, they're prepared to do so, and that is by more than economists have been forecasting. So yep. We have seen a market reaction there. We've seen the yen recover after it's obviously been down at a 40-year low overnight. Yep. I think the question will be how long that lasts. It's one thing to talk about raising rates, and also just as the authorities have indicated that yep. they would be prepared to step in to support the currency. But we actually need to see that happen, I think, for that right. trade to continue. Because
4: so the market to be convinced you actually have to get the rate rises?
5: I think you do, because at the moment, the other factors are still at play. I mean, oil prices are rising as yep. we speak. There doesn't seem to be any let up in the escalation in the Middle East. And that's really what's driving those inflationary concerns in Japan because of the strengthening dollar. And we're seeing continuation of that trend this morning.
1: Yes, and oil prices are stronger, up by 3.6% now, Mawena. Just briefly, this is continuing to raise questions about inflation, push yields higher.
5: Yes, exactly. And that's something which we're seeing around the world as well, but particularly, I think, in Japan because of that sensitivity. You know, the dollar has been benefiting from this increased conflict, and that doesn't seem to be showing any signs of abating at the moment.
1: Yeah. Okay, Mawena, thank you very much. Bloomberg's Mawena Conyngham. On the subject of those oil prices, Iran saying that an exchange of messages is possible with the US, but currently no negotiations with the US. Those comments not moving the oil price all that much. It is still substantially higher.
4: It is. It's a lot higher this morning as well. Don't miss the conversation that we've got. Charlie Scharf's going to be on our air a little bit later on. He is the Wells Fargo CEO. Looking forward to that conversation, 2 p.m. London time. Thanks for watching. This is Bloomberg.

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Investors turn cautious ahead of big tech earnings from Alphabet and Tesla, with concerns over massive AI spending and the chip sell-off last week. The White House plays down the prospect of immediate peace talks with Iran as Houthi militants in Yemen continue to threaten shipping in the Red Sea. And President Trump could threaten the future supply of low-cost medicines in the U.S. as he plans a 100% import duty on generic drugs to try and encourage manufacturers to move to the country. So there's a lot going on. If you look at markets, look, the main narrative is, of course, that these stocks are falling ahead of Alphabet's earnings. Traders waiting for the clearest read yet on whether the vast sums of technology hyperscalers are pouring into artificial intelligence will pay off. I'm also looking at crude prices. You can see Brent 94.22. Higher crude prices seem to be keeping a lid on sentiment after both the U.S. and Iran signaled they were in no rush to restart talks following an escalation to their conflict in the Middle East. And we go at gold, 4,113 yen, 162.91. Now, if you look at Europe, a lot of them will actually be looking at earnings in the U.S. If you look at away from tech stocks, there's a couple of other things we need to watch out for, and that's, of course, some of the pharma stocks. The effect in Europe is not immediately felt, but for the moment, the CAC and the DAX, also the FTSE 100, getting some 0.3%. So for the conversations that matter and the insights you need, let's get started.

0: newsmakers, and market movers. This is The Pulse with Francine Lacqua.
1: Well, good morning, everyone, and welcome to The Pulse. I'm Francine Lacqua here in London. Now, more uncertainty this morning with the White House planning for tariffs on generic drug imports. There's also the threat of escalation in the Middle East. In just a moment, we'll be joined by Johanna Kirkland, a chief investment officer at Schroders. But first, earnings season heats up this week with Alphabet kicking off mega cap results later today. Investors, of course, cautious as recent volatility in the semiconductor market has underscored doubts around AI spending. So let's get more with our Bloomberg Intelligence analyst Matt Bloxham. Matt, thank you for joining us. I mean, there's just a lot going on. Mm-hmm. So what are you specifically looking out for in the AI sector?
2: Yeah, so I think the big focus for me, at least, is going to be on the Google results, because it gives you the broad spectrum of everything that's going on, from the ads business, which is their core revenue and cash flow driver, which is, you know, to some degree under pressure from the AI shift, all the way through to their cloud business and what they're spending on infrastructure. So you kind of get a bit of perspective on every part of the value chain. I think actually what we're going to see is that the ads business is holding up incredibly well, probably growing more than 20% year on year, and that they're transitioning into a more AI-led internet environment than perhaps people worried they would. You know, they've obviously already increased their CapEx guidance significantly this year, and have indicated that next year CapEx will be even higher again. I think people were looking for a little bit of an update on that, and if there's any clues about what significant increase next year means in hard dollar terms. Yeah. But I think beyond that, it's also about whether they're actually starting to make any kind of return on investment in those big CapEx outlays. And so I think that's going to be a bit more of a kind of opaque set of Q&A, but I think that's where people are going to be focused.
1: Matt, then we have this pretty extraordinary story out today. OpenAI says its advanced artificial intelligence models basically inadvertently, you know, hacked Hugging Face. I mean, this raises questions about, you know, the ability to carry out cyber attacks.
2: Yeah, it does. You know, obviously, we already had a kind of a precursor to this with the Mythos, Anthropic Mythos, that, you know, demonstrated incredible cyber capabilities, seeing similar things with OpenAI's tools. I think what's interesting is that, you know, this was an agentic-led attack and to some degree was kind of intentional. They were trying to test the capabilities of the model, but the Hugging Face responded with its own agentic AI capabilities. So you kind of got this new cyber warfare, if you're going on between agentic AI, just kind of raises the bar again in terms of what you need to be capable of doing in cyber warfare. And, you know, it's good that OpenAI have been transparent about this. They're showing what they did, why they did it, how it worked, and they're working with the likes of Hugging Face so that they can understand the capabilities of these models, that they can boost their cyber defenses, so that, you know, hopefully we kind of end up in a similar situation where, you know, every day there's a warfare going on in the background on the cyber front between bad actors and good actors. It's no different in the AI world. It's just a lot more sophisticated.
1: It's sophisticated, but it also feels like a big deal, right? Because it's the first incident. So if you're a government, are you worried about regulation? And eventually, will these models and systems be able to patch it?
2: I think you're worried about regulation, but you're probably more worried about systemic risk, really, and, you know, in many different ways. Right. And I think probably that the risk of a major event happening now is much bigger than it was. You know, there's always that risk, but I think that there was a good balance in cyber warfare. Now I think there are kind of unknown unknowns, if you like, of what could happen. It could be really quite significant, both in terms of national security, financial systems, energy supply. So yeah, I think this has gone right to the top of the priority list for governments in major jurisdictions as they try to figure out the best way to contain and control this.
1: Matt, thank you so much, as ever, for joining us. Bloomberg Intelligence analyst Matt Bloxham. And let's get more on the AI trade with Johanna Kirkland, chief investment officer at Schroders. So, Johanna, thank you for being here. Look, I mean, it's just a big day because we have a lot of earnings from the tech sector. Where do you see value right now? Are you going to find out this week whether actually we're going to see return on investments, or could it take longer?
3: I think Matt is absolutely right. The key question now is really whether we're getting that return on investment on all the expenditure. That would be the key question in the tech sector. In terms of value, I mean, I wouldn't say you can see value in the tech sector at this point. There's evidence of quite a lot of froth in the AI supply chain, which is really what's driven, I think, this sell-off in semiconductors in recent weeks. It's just too much froth in the system. We actually see better value. Obviously, value stocks, if one's looking for diversification from AI, value's a good strategy. But interestingly, quality is also looking cheap. It's quite unusual to get what I call the eclipse between quality and value. Why are those quality stocks cheap? As in many cases, they've been caught up with this AI disruption story. So that, again, it's the other side of the AI trade. But that is unusual and an opportunity, I think.
1: So what do you do with AI stocks or AI adjacent stocks right now?
3: Well, we are looking at it. I mean, we've been advocating for a long time that you need to look at it stock by stock. We still believe in the AI story. The question is the valuation. And what we're concerned about is particularly the frostiness in the supply chain. Yeah.
1: So when you look at, I mean, do you have to stress test any other industries that you're looking at? Or again, is it too soon? I don't know what kind of timeline we should be looking at.
3: I think the challenge now with the AI story, so if you think about it, a couple of years ago, it was really a US mega cap tech story.
1: Yeah.
3: And really what we've seen in the last year, it's extending into Korea, Taiwan, so you don't get the same geographical diversification you used to get. And of course, it's now increasing as a percentage of the investment grade universe as well. It's prevalent also in the private asset world. So actually, when you try and do sort of, you can't diversify away from it in asset class terms. I think you really need to think through the portfolio construction on the equity side now. And it's the first time we've really been talking about that. We've been quite happy to ride a lot of these trends in recent years, but I think that now we need to start managing that risk. And so equity portfolio construction is top of mind at the moment.
1: So how do you do it differently?
3: I think we need to think about leaning back from some of the frothier areas, looking for opportunities in the quality side. As I said, exploiting this overlap between quality and value, which, as I said, is quite unusual.
1: I mean, there's also, of course, overlaying all of this. There's a risk of geopolitics, and that leads to higher inflation. I mean, inflation numbers haven't been too badly either here in the UK, Europe, but also the US. Is there a danger that we're lulled in a false sense of security given all of the geopolitics in the Middle East?
3: So geopolitical situation continues, and I think we've been advocating for a long time having allocation to commodity-related areas. We like energy for that reason. And I think you just have the hedge on and then you try and ignore the daily volatility. We can't trade the headlines. But I think you need to have that diversify in your portfolio. Bonds are interesting. We've generally been negative bonds really since 2023. But now we are at a point where we think that rate expectations are actually more realistic. If you think about it, we started the year with rate cuts priced in and now markets are pricing in rate hikes. So actually, for the first time in 3 years, we're starting to see value in US government bonds. They're not diversifying. We're still in a stagflationary environment. But certainly from a trading perspective, there's potential opportunities. Of course, we're pushing up against the top end of the range at the moment. But I actually think the two things I've been worried about for the last 2 years have been the concentration in the AI theme and US 10-year, because that's the ultimate constraint on populist policy.
1: Yeah.
3: Right now, I'm more focused on the AI story as a risk, as opposed to the US 10-year, which I think now is better priced than it was.
1: Yana, what's your take on the Fed, actually? It feels like, you know, new chair Kevin Warsh is on this like push of credibility. Does that make him less likely to hike rates this year?
3: We think that they are likely to hike rates because even leaving aside what's happening in the Middle East, we continue to be of the opinion that the US economy is quite strong. The US labor market is quite resilient. So that would be our bias. I think there's a lot of talk about the, you know, abandoning forward guidance. I actually think to some extent that makes sense. I think forward guidance gave false sense of security. This idea that all the Fed government, you know, that people knew exactly what they would be doing on rates. That is not
1: the
3: reality. So I actually think that that is probably a good shift.
1: Okay.
3: I mean, we managed without forward guidance for many years, you know. It's a fairly recent phenomenon. So I think we can live with that. And I think that so far, Warsh has demonstrated a need to maintain credibility. And, you know, rate hikes are possible this year in the States.
1: Yeah, and the ECB is really, really pushing back against the forward you know, guidance. They really talk about scenario planning. I mean, the UK, it's been a big week because of the new prime minister. What are you expecting and what does that mean for investing? If you look at the difference between treasuries and gilts, I don't know whether maybe it's time to think about gilts.
3: Well, I think there is a, you know, we do need a bit of a political risk premium in gilts. Clearly, we're leaning a bit more left now. We'll have to see what they do in the next, you know, as we head into the autumn. So that is a concern. A political risk premium, I think, is warranted.
1: Yeah.
3: But again, I think often when we look at the gilt market, we look at it in isolation, when really it trades in lockstep with global bond markets.
1: Yeah.
3: And given that we are slightly more relaxed about the US 10-year tactically, I think big picture, sell-off in the 10-year is what will ultimately end this bull market. But for now, with inflation behaving itself, more realistic rate expectations, we think we could muddle through the summer. And that means if the US 10-year is fairly stable, I think the gilt market can muddle through the summer as well.
1: Okay, so are you waiting for the budget, really?
3: Yes, I wouldn't be bottom fishing in UK gilts.
1: Now.
3: No, I wouldn't.
1: Because anything in equities?
3: Equities, I mean, we're still tilting positive because the earnings momentum is there. So, you know, we maintain that position.
1: I mean, there's been earning momentum across the board.
3: Yeah.
1: It feels almost in every region.
3: Yes.
1: Is that surprising, given everything that's been thrown at the economy in terms of trade, geopolitics, higher oil?
3: We've been positive on the market for a couple of years now, really on this idea that the cyclical outlook was positive. We've seen very low risk of recession. And, of course, all this government spending boosts nominal growth, and that hides a multitude of sins when it comes to corporate earnings. So generally, we've been positive on corporate earnings, and we think for now the evidence is it can continue, with some concern about froth in the AI side of things.
1: We're spending a lot of time talking about Japan. The BOJ, we understand now, is set to open the door to faster rate hikes. Pace, you know, the yen is something we watch closely. Again, do you look at that part
3: Yes.
1: of the world, especially Japan?
3: So we are long Japanese yen on this view that the BOJ will have to tighten policy. We're doing it against the Canadian dollar.
1: Okay.
3: So we're slightly, you know, we're not going in the eye of the storm on dollar yen, yeah. Because of course there's the potential for rate hikes in the US as well. But we do like the Japanese yen against the Canadian dollar. We see opportunity there.
1: Where do you see the biggest opportunities overall, again, giving these risks and these shifting sands?
3: I think the core position still needs to be exposed to equities. We're in an environment, a set of low recession risk with some inflationary risk. In that environment, equities are probably the workhorse in terms of generating return. You need to have some exposure to commodity-related sectors because of what's going on in the Middle East. And I think you need to think about tilting away from the more overvalued parts of the equity market, so thinking through that portfolio construction. But really, that is still the epicenter of our portfolio, is the equity risk.
1: Yeah. Emerging markets have been doing quite well. Will they continue on this trajectory?
3: They're correlated with the AI trade. So know what you own and understand that it's not a diversifying position at this point in time if you're doing it passively. Generally, we like emerging market economies because, unlike the West, where we're throwing out the rule book on fiscal profligacy, actually, a lot of the policies pursued by emerging market economies have been a lot more credible.
1: Yeah.
3: So structurally, we like them. We like emerging market debt. But I think if you're accessing emerging equity, you know, if you're doing it passively, understand you are still correlated with the AI trade.
1: Yeah. I mean, a lot of the stimulus over the last 8 months came from the U.S.,
3: yeah.
1: Right? And also a lot of the uncertainty. Does anything change after the midterms? Are you starting to think about, you know, what that means for the U.S. politically, but therefore economically and the rest of the world?
3: Yes, I mean, the big driver for us has been this idea that the US had low risk of recession with this level of fiscal spending.
1: Yeah.
3: And we have to see how that develops politically as we head into next year. So we're definitely late cycle here.
1: Yeah.
3: And, you know, I do get more worried as we head into 2027. Because valuations are expensive, because cyclically I think we might be petering out momentum-wise, because we need to watch inflation expectations. They've been very stable so far. Could they start to get unhinged? There are risks out there.
1: But a big correction is your main worry, or just pockets of corrections that then stabilize?
3: I think in the end, what I'm most concerned about is the point where I think we could be moving into an environment where rates are higher and we start to get a downturn in growth, which we haven't had for quite a while. So I would see that as a major shift in trend, but not something I'm worried about right now. I see that as a 2027 issue.
1: Johanna, thank you so much for joining us today. That was Johanna Kirkland, Chief Investment Officer at Schroders. Now, coming up, President Trump threatens 100% tariffs on generic pharma imports. We'll have the details next. And this is Bloomberg.

0: routine.
1: Guys,
0: buckle up. July 30th. The Bank of England makes its next interest rate decision, and investors will look to BOE Governor Andrew Bailey for signals on the rate path ahead.
2: Inflation is higher than we expected. Of course, now what we've got to do is get it back to 2%.
0: Join the opening trade team for live market reaction and analysis and on-the-ground coverage at the Bank of England. It all starts July 30th, 12:30 p.m., only on Bloomberg. Live from UN headquarters, a special town hall with candidates seeking to become the next UN Secretary General, discussing their priorities as the United Nations confronts mounting global challenges. Organized by the Office of the President of the General Assembly with the support of Bloomberg.
3: The conversations that matter, the insights that you need. This is The Pulse, and I'm Francie Lacroix here in London. Now, President Trump says generic drug makers have 2 years to move production to the U.S. or face 100% tariffs from August 2028. Now, that levy could double a year later to 200% in August 2029. Let's bring in Deirdre Hipwell, Bloomberg's healthcare and consumer team leader for EMEA. Deirdre, as always, thank you for joining us. So what kind of impact could it actually have on consumers, but also on prices?
1: Potentially could have a really huge impact. About 90% of the drug prescriptions in America are generic. So any move to change how their supply chain works will potentially be, you know, really quite significant. And, you know, Americans are buying generics on everything, antibiotics, painkillers, even cancer drugs. I think the key will be to see how these tariffs actually take effect, because as we know, Trump tends to make big announcements and then try to strike deals.
3: So I wasn't expecting this, but I'm not in it as much as you. I mean, was the industry kind of prepared? Supply chains, we know, have kind of changed because of COVID. So is this just another layer, or does it really come out of the blue?
1: I mean, Trump has been targeting the drug industry since he came back into power. I mean, he has long expressed annoyance, concern, irritation in the way that only Trump can do about how Americans are paying a lot more for drugs than pretty much anyone else in the world, and that American innovation is subsidizing drug prices in the rest of the world. So as we know, he's already gone hard after the big branded manufacturers, and he struck deals with many of them to lower prices. He launched Trump RX, which is a big direct consumer drug platform. So he has been after the drug industry for a long time. But obviously going after generic manufacturers is a very different kind of kettle of fish, because they operate on much lower margins. They have less fat cuts. So it could be interesting to see how this plays out, really.
3: And then, in other news, Novo Nordisk is suing Eli Lilly. So this, again, feels like a big deal. But what are they accusing the rival of?
1: Yeah, never a dull moment at the moment in the drug industry. So they are arguing that adverts that Lilly has been putting out since April are misleading, because what they're saying is that Lilly is using a bona fide direct head-to-head scientific study, but what they are saying is that they now have a higher dose version of Wegovy, and so if you were to include that, it's not correct to say that Zepbound is just completely beating Wegovy out of the park. So they'd already sent a cease and desist letter in April, which it seems like Lilly pretty much ignored, and now they are they're taking legal actions. So it's just more of the same as they kind of battle to try and, gain dominance, and for Novo to assert dominance that it once had but lost to Lilly, whose Zepbound sales are taking the lead from Wegovy.
3: I know it's a story we'll follow very closely. So, Deirdre, thank you so much for joining us. Deirdre Hipwell, Bloomberg's healthcare and consumer team leader for EMEA. Now, Equinor beat expectations in the second quarter with the Iran war driving gas prices higher in Europe. It was a boost to the company's trading business, but the chief financial officer warned us about the state of the gas market in the region ahead of winter.
4: When it comes to the European gas market, it is a vulnerable situation. And we are very uncertain about, how we will enter the winter as such. And a couple of data points, global LNG markets, 20% of that is sort of inside of the Hormuz Strait. clearly limiting international flows. And in Europe, 30% of the gas has to come from LNG. So there will be an increased competition for that. And if you combine that with sort of the current storage levels in Europe, which is at 53%, which is 15% below, a normal year, it is sort of tells a story about a very vulnerable situation. So we just need to be very much prepared for that. Even if sort of the Hormuz Straits open and we get back to normal, we don't think that Europe will get to the targeted storage levels before the winter. And that storage level is a very, very important data point.
3: Well, that was the Equinor CFO. Now, Santander has also topped expectations, the company's chief financial officer speaking to Bloomberg a little bit earlier.
5: And clearly we are on track on track to meet or even do better in some of the KPIs we gave for the first year of this three-year plan. So we are starting on very, very strong footing, and we are very confident that we can deliver on the numbers we gave for the next 3 years.
6: You and the team have made it clear, Jose, good morning, that the UK and the US are key markets for Santander. You've made the acquisition, of course, of Webster in the US, TSB, as you mentioned, here in the UK. Are you still at the point where you're integrating those businesses, or are you looking for further acquisitions? Where are you in that story?
5: No, we just incorporated TSB in the second quarter. We expect to incorporate Webster in the second half of this year. And we need to integrate these two companies, these two banks, into the group for the next couple of years. So obviously we are going to focus all our resources on integrating these two companies in the next couple of years. So no significant M&A on the table at the moment. No.
6: Okay. Does that allow you to think about maybe returning more cash to shareholders above and beyond the announced amounts?
5: At Investor Day, when we outlined our next three-year plan, we made a few changes to our distribution policy. We increased the cash from 2027 onwards, from 25% of profits to 35% of profits. And we also said that if capital stays above, or when capital goes above 13%, which is the upper end of our operating range, which is 12 to 13%, so the excess capital above 13% will be distributed to shareholders.
3: Now let's get more from our Bloomberg Managing Editor for EMEA Finance, Tom Metcalf. Tom, so what stands out, first of all, in these Santander results?
7: Well, I think, pretty decent set of results. For me, probably the most specific thing would be, they did sort of really beat those estimates on net interest income. And I think that has a good read across to other Spanish lenders, at least, right? Like if they're doing well there, you'd expect in their, one of their home markets, BBVA would also do pretty well, for instance. So, yeah, for me, that was the biggest takeaway. Obviously, shares not really responding, but that's all in the context of Santander shares being up something like 60%+ over the last 12 months.
3: What did they say on forward? I mean, it's difficult to have concrete forward guidance given everything that's happening with the oil and the Middle East.
7: Yeah, but it's pretty confident. It was basically saying we expect to meet or even potentially exceed any kind of those targets we set out for the next year. So that all looks pretty positive. And again, that's kind of probably the big takeaway is, no nasty surprises in the set of results. Obviously, they've got to integrate Webster. TSB is now sort of, officially part of the group as well. But the big thing is, can they continue to execute on those two sort of idiosyncratic absorptions, but also just generally on the strategy? But it seems to be pointing in the right direction.
3: Tom, thank you so much, as ever, for joining us on the bank's Tom Metcalf. They're, of course, in charge of finance in EMEA. Now, coming up, shipping disruptions in the Middle East intensifying as the U.S.-Iran war grinds on. Of course, we'll discuss the outlook for commodities with Michael Haig from SocGen Corporate and Investment Banking. I'm looking at the price of oil in general, actually. If you look at some of the things that the markets are worrying about, they're definitely focused more on earnings ahead of Alphabet. Traders waiting for the clearest read yet on whether some of these vast sums of money that they've really spent on technology hyperscalers will pay off. So that's the one question, but there's also quite a lot of questions on the middle.
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0: Investors turn cautious ahead of big tech earnings from Alphabet and Tesla, with concerns over massive AI spending and the chip sell-off last week. President Trump could threaten the future supply of low-cost medicines in the U.S. as he plans a 100% import duty on generic drugs to try and encourage manufacturers to move to the country. And the White House plays down the prospect of immediate peace talks with Iran as Houthi militants in Yemen continue to threaten shipping in the Red Sea. Now let's get more on the Iran war, where mediators are continuing efforts to restart negotiations, but Tehran has rejected U.S. claims that the Middle East countries are seeking more talks.
1: Iran has been reaching out to the United States, both directly and indirectly, to engage in talks about settling the differences with regards to what's happening in that part of the world. Unfortunately, so far, even though we have reached agreements, they have not kept their commitments. And as the president stated earlier today, I guess, yes, today Washington time, yesterday our time here now, the problem we're having right now is that they're not serious about talks.
0: Let's get more from Bloomberg's Paul Wallace, managing editor for the Middle East and Africa. Paul, attention, of course, now on both the Hormuz and the Red Sea. So is there any prospect of de-escalation?
2: Hi, Francine. It doesn't look like it right now. We've just heard Marco Rubio essentially saying, well, the U.S. isn't ready for talks with Iran because it doesn't believe Iran is serious. For what it's worth, the Iranians are saying that, you know, talks are a possibility at some stage, but they're certainly sort of dismissing any idea that they're desperate for a new round of negotiations. They continue to counter-strike against U.S. attacks by hitting Kuwait and Bahrain and Jordan. Those three countries in particular are being bombed on a daily basis with missiles and drones, and they continue to hit ships in the Strait of Hormuz. So at the moment, neither side looks like it's ready to back down, and of course, as you mentioned, we have the possibility of a new front in this war opening in the southern Red Sea, with the Iran-backed Houthis warning ships not to dock at Saudi Arabian ports. They announced this about 2-3 days ago. They haven't actually attacked any ships yet, but if they do, that would be a major development and would likely push up oil and energy prices even further. And some shippers are very wary of these threats, and we're already seeing quite a few oil tankers turn away from the southern Red Sea to avoid going close to Houthi-controlled territory in Yemen.
0: And Paul, the Wall Street Journal is also reporting that the Trump administration has basically approved a landmark nuclear deal with Saudi Arabia. What do we know about it?
2: So we're still waiting for the U.S. to confirm this. It's possible that they make some announcement today, but if the U.S. does agree, does let Saudi Arabia enrich uranium on Saudi soil, and also say that U.S. companies will help Saudi Arabia build up a nuclear power industry, that would be very significant. And this is something that Crown Prince Mohammed bin Salman has wanted for years. It was under discussion with the Biden administration. The U.S. has long been wary of the idea of Saudi Arabia enriching uranium. Israel, too. Israel has, in fact, already come out, or some politicians have come out and spoken against the idea in reaction to the Wall Street Journal story. They sort of feel it could open the floodgates and lead to other countries in the Middle East insisting on being able to enrich uranium, too. And, of course, this is all going on at a time when the U.S. is trying to curb Iran's nuclear program. So it could send, in the eyes of some critics in the U.S., it could send a wrong signal to Iran, you know, at the same time that the U.S. is saying Iran must not enrich uranium. If it turns around to the Saudis and says, well, they can, that might not be the best message in the eyes of critics. So it's something that won't happen overnight, and there will certainly be a lot of pushback from a wide variety of politicians in the U.S., but it would be significant if Trump essentially says he thinks it can go ahead.
0: Paul. Thank you so much as ever. Paul Wellis, Bloomberg's Managing Editor for the Middle East and Africa. Now, we're now joined by Michael Haig, Commodities Research Head at Soc Gen Corporate and Investment Banking. Thank you, Michael, for joining us. I mean, the concern is that when you look at oil, a lot of the predictions that we've done before haven't really played out.
3: Right.
0: But now there's two or three scenarios that could really get us in trouble for winter.
3: Exactly. No, so you're exactly right. I think most people who are trying to forecast the price of oil were relying on the traditional kind of inventory price relationship, which kind of broke because we're in an unprecedented time. So our forecasts were looking at ridiculously high prices when we started to see this conflict, given what could happen with inventories. We don't really rely on that so much anymore. We look at sort of what the options market is pointing at. So I'll give you an example. Over the last week, and especially since the Houthis have got involved, and you look at the build-up in put options versus call options, there's about four times as much open interest build-up in puts for, rather than calls, which would lead you to believe, oh, the market's quite bearish. But it actually isn't that, because the put option build-up is really about strikes around the $70 to $80 level over the next month, whereas the call option build-up is much more spread out over the course of the year, around $120, $130. So I kind of rely on that a little bit more these days, right, rather than inventory models, because it seems to be a little bit more sort of grounded.
0: But were we also underestimating at the start of this Middle Eastern war how China has diversified, or some of the, you know, other energy places of China? And does that change just the energy, how you look at the energy complex?
3: No, for sure. I mean, nobody would have expected Chinese imports to drop 5 million barrels a day, right? I mean, that's just a massive, that's like playing like OPEC would play. But part of that has got to do with their policies restricting product exports. So the incentive for refineries to bring in crude oil at a very elevated price, but not being able to export to the product markets where the cracks are really high, has meant that refinery run rates have dropped in China, call it 2 million barrels a day. You have no more strategic petroleum reserve buildup in China. You have demand destruction. I mean, EV sales are up 4% in China, as they are around the rest of the world. So it has done an amazing job of depleting its imports, which has helped cap where prices have gone over the last couple of months. You have no more strategic petroleum reserve buildup in China. You have demand destruction. I mean, EV sales are up 4% in China, as they are around the rest of the world. So it has done an amazing job of depleting its imports, which has helped cap where prices have gone over the last couple of months.
0: So what happens now?
3: So, I mean, basically, we've had to readjust our probabilities on these scenarios. So the probability of a stalemate between Iran and the U.S. is probably just as equal as a narrow deal. And then there's two other scenarios, which is more elevated fighting, which I would put around 20%. So the first two are around 35 each. Yeah. Elevated fighting, more than what we see right now, around 20%. And unfortunately, a full resolution is really tiny at this point.
0: I mean, so what, you know, what happens to the price of oil? Again, I don't know, we were talking at the beginning of the summer about jet fuel, running out of jet fuel. I mean, now we're talking more about the winter months just not having it, you know, or taking more time to replenish.
3: But, exactly.
0: But what's the worst case scenario?
3: Well, the product cracks are already, I mean, gasoline, heating oil, they're already like $30, $50 above the price of crude, and that can only get higher because the inventory levels are really, really low. So as each passing day goes by, and bearing mind, you know, between three and four tankers are now going through the Strait of Hormuz compared to 2025 a month ago. So as each month goes by, it becomes more and more vulnerable. And I said that 3 months ago, obviously, and things didn't pan out the way they were. But it's for me, the asymmetry is very, very much to the upside now.
0: What happens in the U.S.? Because, again, and we go back to this idea that there are the midterms, that President Trump at some point will get scared and really back down because of the price of fuel.
3: Yep.
0: But then the U.S. is quite insular also to what's happening in the Middle East.
3: No,
0: or
3: much.
0: Certainly less than, you know, they're less dependent on it than the Europe is.
3: Yeah, I mean, they're less dependent on the volume because they're self-sufficient. They're a net exporter, as we know. Trump hasn't imposed any kind of export restrictions that we were worried about. But gasoline's above $4 a barrel again on average. So that's a bit problematic, and we're about 2 months away from the midterm. So, you know, I mean, we were saying that we would see a resolution by the midterms, but it's not too far away now. And but the U.S. consumer isn't really feeling it as much as you would think they were, even though gasoline's at $4. I'll give you an example. Back in 2008, oil was $147 a barrel. When you take into account inflation and wage increases, if you're lucky enough to have had a wage increase, and the intensity of use of oil has decreased, even in the U.S., people aren't driving as big a cars anymore, they're more efficient. oil would have to go up to around $250 a barrel to feel like $147 did back in 2008. I'm not saying people don't hurt by this, but it's not as significant as you think.
0: Talk to me a lot about some of the other commodities. I mean, what is gold? Because gold has, for me, changed in the last 8 months, right? Yeah. We thought it was a reaction function of kind of a bit of anti-American sentiment, hedge fund inflation that it's always been.
3: Yeah.
0: And now it just feels to be behaving differently.
3: Yeah, it certainly does. I think that's part of the inflation backdrop, obviously, because it doesn't yield anything, as we know. I would stay away from gold for the short term. We are long-term, medium-term bullish on gold, but I wouldn't advise doing anything yet. I mean, even though using sort of high-frequency vault data movements and export activity of gold out of the UK, it looks like central banks in the last recorded month have started picking up buying again, maybe bottoming.

0: there's a few things that I would actually not want to stay away from, yeah. which is European gas. I think it's very vulnerable. I think copper looks really great, yeah. especially with military expenditures expecting to increase. So there's more I would go into rather than stay right. away from.
1: I mean, copper, and we've seen it really play out also as we're trying to build out the AI
0: yeah.
1: and the infrastructure.
0: Yeah.
1: I mean, what's the limit for copper? Price limit? Is there a price limit?
0: Well, there is a precedent. I mean, the way I would look at it is go, okay, when was the high in 2008 when we had the commodity super cycle? Copper was at 9,000. The marginal cost was at 4.5, so it was double. So the marginal cost of copper right now for the 90th percentile producer is more like 10,000, and we're at 13,000. Now, I'm not saying it would double to 20,000, but there's a lot of forces that are in favor of copper. There's military expenditure, there's stockpiling, there's AI, as you talked about. There's obviously the green stuff. That used to be the big narrative. The only thing I would say about copper is we still don't have a resolution yet on the tariff uncertainty in the U.S., and stocks of copper in the U.S. are at 600,000 tons, which is massive compared to the 90,000 you had before Liberation Day. So if there was some sort of clarity on that and that copper found its way into the market, copper would sell off. But I would see that as a buying opportunity.
1: Yeah, and gas prices in Europe, I mean, that's partly LNG coming, of course, from Qatar and other Middle Eastern, but it's also a Ukraine story with Russia.
0: It's the fact, and because of those features, that means that European inventory levels are at historic lows, five-year lows, so looks very vulnerable. 60 euros a megawatt hour looks really cheap right now, given the risks that we have going into the winter, October, really, the heating season, I should say.
1: Thank you so much for great analysis, Michael Haig. Commodities Research Head and SocGen Corporate and Investment Banking. Now, Ukrainian President Volodymyr Zelensky has dismissed the commander-in-chief of the armed forces after nationwide protests. Let's get more with our chief Europe correspondent, Oliver Krug. Good morning, Ollie. So what's the wider significance of actually this change of personnel? It shows Zelensky's weakness that he's bowing to pressure from protesters.
2: So listen, this isn't the first time that Zelensky has had to bow and do things that he effectively did not want to do because of public pressure within Ukraine. You had a similar scenario last year where he wanted to take more control of the prosecutor's offices and basically gain effectively more control over the anti-corruption probes that were happening in Ukraine. This is something that is an independent of the presidential office. There were massive protests in the streets of Ukraine, and as a consequence, Zelensky had to capitulate. You have a similar situation now unfolding in Ukraine at the very top of the military complex within the government, where you had basically a feud between the former defense minister who resigned as a consequence of pressure from Zelensky, and a feud he had with the top military official, the commander, General Sirsky. So these two men are very different in terms of their approach to warfare. The younger of the two, the former defense minister, was sort of seen as pioneering the drone warfare that's really been the lifeline for the Ukrainian military, but of course the new Ukrainian nation. And then the commander of the armed forces, who is seen as sort of more old style, using much more Russian style tactics, really throwing a lot of people at the front line and sort of willing to endure a lot more casualties. As a consequence, you had these massive protests. Zelensky has now capitulated with the resignation of the top general of the military. Now, that takes us a few things. For one thing, it tells us that Zelensky is obviously under pressure from the population, that he is also still reactive to this population and has to basically acquiesce to some of their demands, despite the fact that there has been a freezing of many of the democratic institutions in Ukraine, obviously because they're at war. But of course, this is still a population that is very engaged, not just in the war, how the war is being waged, and again, who is going to be waging it. So this is a really big shakeup. It's the biggest shakeup to the military within Ukraine in the last 2 years. So again, we've also got more promises from Zelensky saying he's going to look at the configuration of the military. So we'll probably hear more about that in the coming weeks.
1: Ali, the Kremlin, we also report, has hardened its demand on occupied land in Ukraine because Putin just no longer has faith in what he thought was agreed with Trump in Alaska. So where does that leave hopes for a way out of the war?
2: Well, I think that Putin, rather than this being on Putin's initiative, I think it's more of a reaction from what he's seeing from the White House and President Donald Trump, and a view that basically Trump sees things differently than he did when he met with Putin in Alaska last year, and that the scenario has changed pretty radically on the ground. I mean, that Alaska meeting came pretty freshly after that meeting with Zelensky, in which Trump kept telling him he didn't have any cards, and the dynamic has really fundamentally changed, both on the battlefield, also in terms of the financing position, but also, of course, in terms of the military operations that the Ukrainians are able to commit within Russia. So now it seems that Putin effectively sees the deal that was sort of struck between Trump and Putin. This was never really fully a deal, of course, because no one had actually agreed to anything, but a broad outline in which there would be sort of land swaps. Putin basically said,

0: potentially not really open to that land swap anymore, but it leaves Putin in the same position. He still has not taken the Donbass. He still needs to take all of Donetsk and Luhansk. He's been unable to do so, so it leaves him in the position of trying to figure out how to do that. There are apparently people close to him who thinks he can do it within the next year. There's a lot of skepticism about that, but for the Russians and for Vladimir Putin, coming under quite a bit more pressure, not just on the military front, the strikes within Russia, and of course the economy buckling.
1: Ollie, thanks so much. Terrific briefing from Oliver Crook there in Brussels. Now, coming up, it's the second full day at work for the new UK Chancellor. We'll find out what the City of London is expecting from the Treasury. That's coming up next, and this is Bloomberg.

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4: Welcome back, everyone. Some encouraging news for the new British Prime Minister, Andy Burnham, as UK inflation fell to its lowest level in over a year on cheaper motor fuel and cheaper food. Now, the respite for consumers may be brief, with higher energy bills set to complicate the short-term outlook. Now, let's get more with Rosa Prince, Bloomberg opinion columnist. Rosa, thank you so much for joining us. We kind of spent the week together trying to figure out exactly what we can read the tea leaves of this new cabinet. What kind of prime minister or what kind of cabinet is the prime minister trying to convey the image of?
5: Well, today he's set out his second measure to alleviate the cost of living, and he actually said that his cabinet would be a cost of living cabinet. So today it's a measure to cap bus fares. Yeah. How he's paying for all this is interesting. A little bit of jiggery pokery. He's taken some money away from some climate financing overseas. But I think he's also dropped some hints about his sort of bigger picture. He had hoped, I think, to raise the tax threshold. He had said that was something that came up for him on the doorstep when he was out campaigning to get back to Parliament. And he also kind of left open the possibility that he would raise the higher level to 50 pence. Both of those things have been quashed overnight. They are now briefing that all savings will have to come from within departmental budgets. So I think they're still kind of figuring this one out. I think he wants to be someone who splashes the cash around, but he is aware that he needs not to frighten the markets and to stay within those tight fiscal rules that were signed up to at the last general election.
4: Rosa, really quickly, I mean, there seems to be also the willingness from the UK Prime Minister to provide strategic support to the US on Iran. That seems like a shift.
5: Yeah, that was a big question, whether he would be a little less in America's pocket than Keir Starmer was, certainly for most of his time in government. But we have heard that he is willing to approve the use of those bases to support Iran. Yeah. I think he felt, with a slightly controversial new foreign secretary, he didn't want to rock the boat. Last thing he needs is Donald Trump's ire at this moment when he's just setting out.
4: Rosa, thank you so much. Bloomberg opinion columnist Rosa Prince. Now, to discuss what the city wants to see from the new government and the Chancellor, John Healey, we're joined by Chris Hayward, policy chairman at the City of London Corporation. A joy to have you as we try and figure out exactly what this new government wants. So what are the City of London's thoughts, first of all, on the new Chancellor? I mean, he's a known quantity and he seems to be well regarded. Do they worry about taxes?
6: We always worry about taxes, I think. Look, we want the Prime Minister and the new Chancellor to be pro-business. Prime Minister has said he is, and actually when you look at his track record of what he did in Manchester, he worked with business to actually create that prosperity in Manchester. So for us in the City of London, what we don't need is more taxation. What we need is economic growth. And so my offer to the government is to partner with the government on initiatives which will actually move the dial on economic growth. The reality is, in the past 2 years, there has been no economic growth. It hasn't moved the dial one iota. And actually, if we can start to get businesses being more successful, I mean, the sector I speak for, financial services, 2.5 million people in that. We contribute 12% of the government's tax take, and those are actually all over the country. Two-thirds of them are outside of London.
4: But is there a danger that this takes time, that the government doesn't have time because they just need spending money?
6: Well, the government has to invest the time to make the right decisions. It's not for me to prioritise what the government spend their money on, but I do think and I understand this need to get cost of living down. But what the Prime Minister and the Chancellor, I think, need to focus on is how do we get greater tax receipts? Well, we get greater tax receipts, not by greater taxation, but by greater success. Taxes will go up. People will pay more if their businesses are making more money. And what we want are pro-business initiatives in the City of London, which really drive that economic growth. because if we can get 1 or 2% on economic growth in the next 2 or 3 years, that really will transform our economy.
4: Is continuity feasible? Because chief executives don't like chop and change, and what I'm hearing this week is actually we just have to wait for the budget come the autumn.
6: Well, look, I think the fiscal event in the autumn is always important, but. And business does want stability, right? We want constancy. Business likes to know the direction we're going in and that we're staying with it. And that fiscal budget will be very important in terms of where the Chancellor and the Prime Minister see their priorities and how they want to finance them. But I do think at the moment what we've got to see is more money coming in to the Treasury, and that will come if we get business driving it, the agenda. And that's what the city's all about. We've got deep pools of capital, and what we want to do is invest them across every postcode, as the Prime Minister would say, in the country. We've got an Invest Connect policy, which is about, you know, how do we get the nations and regions actually invested in? And we're really working hard to partner with government on that.
4: And that's very clear. And it's kind of like, you know, again, this idea that you want growth and that the City of London will support it. Is there anything that you're worried about that actually the City of London is really fretting? Is it stamp on, you know, shares, stamp duty on shares? Is it bank taxes? We heard Jamie Dimon talk about this earlier this week.
6: Look, I don't think we want any more taxes on banks. Our banks are already taxed higher than any other competitor banks in Europe. So that I don't think is the way forward. I think from the city's point of view, what we really want to see is, you know, the Chancellor and the Prime Minister recognising the source of wealth and the source of capital that the city can be, and our ability to distribute that for inclusive growth across the United Kingdom. So that's my message to government. It's, you know, work with us, don't work against us. If our businesses succeed in the city, it will transform that capital out into the regions. And that's where, under devolution, that's where the Prime Minister and the Chancellor want to focus their efforts.
4: I mean, a lot of the, you know, City of London workers are also movable, right? You can kind of work from anywhere in the world. If Andy Burnham were to introduce a 50% top tax, do you think workers and employees will ask their bosses to move them elsewhere?
6: Well, look, one thing I don't want to see is a brain drain to any other country. There is a battle, a global battle for skills. We need the very best people here in the City of London. So anything that drives them to think about wanting to work elsewhere is not good. So I would say, you know, don't put up the taxes. What we need are incentives. How do we incentivize innovation, enterprise? These are the ways forward. Actually, if we focus on those rather than actually capping tax, increasing taxes, then I think that's the right way forward.
4: But would it be unfair to say that the last government also tried? Was it because they were distracted, or it wasn't the right framework?
6: They were very distracted. I think we have to be clear that over the past 2 years, we've had some of the most geopolitical explosions in the world, and that's really impacted on this on this government, not just this government, but other Western governments. But if they can get inflation down and they can get you know, capital up and capital investment up, I think they stand a real strong chance of actually turning the dial.
4: Yeah, great points. Chris Hayward, thank you so much for joining us. That was the policy chairman at the City of London Corporation. We'll see exactly what happens, and then we'll also see what the business secretary and the city minister have to say. Now, this is a picture across the board for a lot of these equity markets. Look, stocks are falling behind as they're waiting for Alphabet's earnings. Traders waiting for the clearest read yet on whether the vast sums that technology hyperscalers are pouring into AI will actually pay off. I'm also looking at high crude prices, so you can see Brent a touch higher, and they're keeping a lid on sentiment after both the U.S. but also Iran signaled they are in no mood for the moment to restart talks. Up next, it's Bloomberg Brief, and this is Bloomberg.
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0: 5 a.m. in New York City, 10 a.m. in London. Good morning, I'm Bonnie Quinn with your Bloomberg Brief. Let's get you set up for the day. Racing for big tech results, investors turn a little cautious ahead of Alphabet earnings. President Trump targets generics, the president telling drug makers to move production to the United States or face a 100% import tax. And oil rallies as both the U.S. and Iran play down the prospect of talks. All right, it's been a big day around the world, nowhere more so than Asia. We have yen news and lots, lots more. Let's get straight there now to Winnie Su for the latest.
1: Yeah, good morning, Bonnie. Well, the yen now has passed that 163 level against the dollar, which is now at its weakest level in about four decades. It has remained around those levels for most of today, but actually we did see a sharp spike about an hour ago when we've learned that the Bank of Japan is open to raising rates faster than consensus expectation. However, those gains really didn't hold on for long, as the report also indicates that there is no preset course in mind, and it seems like investors right now need more than just talks, but actions. Now, flip the board, we take a look at the broader Asia market. We have the MSCI Asia also pretty much erasing all gains that it has seen today, and that is driven by these caution ahead of the earnings from Alphabet, and also as oil continues to extend gains. We did see South Korea's KOSPI index erasing gains of as much as 6% earlier today. Now, that is also coming after the exchange triggered an eighth sidecar in a row, and it really goes to show how volatile this market has become. Also leading losses today, we see tech stocks in Hong Kong driven by those gaming shares, as there are concerns rising around Tencent's business. Back to you, Bonnie.
0: Winnie, quite the roundup there. Thank you so much. That's Winnie Su there in Hong Kong. Now I want to take you through some of what's happening in Europe. We'll begin with Brent, because that is really setting the tone for today's session. Up to more than $94 a barrel now, up more than 3.5%. It continues to rise. There was some headlines out of Mayer in the last few minutes suggesting that Iran says no exchange of messages is possible with the United States, but those headlines continue to go back and forth. European gas futures, this is a phenomenal statistic. We're at close to 62 euros per megawatt hour now, up another 3.5%. We're up more than 25% in the last few sessions. And just to put it into context, that would be more than $115 a barrel in terms of crude oil if you were to switch it into crude. So that is a huge, huge premium for Europeans to be paying, and they are feeling it. Mind you, not in the UK inflation data. We saw core inflation actually come in a little bit stronger than expected, although the headline number was softer. And certainly that is reassuring for the moment, but inflation is coming back down the pike. And as you can see, there seems to be a floor under yields. We're very close to our highs of the year on UK yields. And of course, we are at our highs of the year in the rest of Europe. The two-year UK yield at 4.38. If we look at other asset classes, you can see the Stoxx Europe 600 is now firmly higher, up more than 0.5%. It started off on a very, very fragile footing. The FTSE 100, though, then just took off. It's up more than 1%. And as you can imagine, oil, basic resources, all of those companies are doing pretty well. Also, earnings have been phenomenal in Europe. The euro continues to strengthen. We're above 114 now. And I just wanted to point to gold as well. This is a little bit of reflection of the macro trade, back well above $4,100 an ounce. Let's get to the United States, where the picture is not quite as rosy. A little bit of trepidation before big tech earnings start, but also that mammoth session yesterday, right, where the Philly Stocks Index had another wonderful day. You're seeing that come off the boil just a little bit with NASDAQ 100 futures. But we'll see if this holds, given the picture across Asia and now across Europe. Let's take a look at yields here in the U.S. as well, because we are seeing them hold at highs of the year, too. Not fully at the high of the year, but the two-year yield is firmly at 4.25, and it's not budging. And that 2-10 spread now, very, very narrow. We're at 37 basis points, so a flattening curve. You'll notice, too, that the 30-year yield at 5.13 and change today. All right, let's get to some individual pre-market movers now. Over to London and Chloe Mellon.
2: Good morning, Bonnie. We have Supermicro soaring this morning after raising its gross margin outlook and also saying that the backlog was at a record, which is, of course, very reassuring for investors in this AI trade as it confirms this strong, solid demand for AI servers. So we're up almost 16% there. Moving on to Pegasystems, which is seeing a huge drop this morning after earnings missed estimates. And so this is an IT company. There's delays in terms of the decisions made by clients, which is echoing what also IBM said at the beginning of the earnings season. And so this doesn't bode too well for the IT sector. And finally, we can move on to Sandoz over in Switzerland, which is a generics drug manufacturer, which has been one of those companies impacted by Trump's threat of imposing 100% tariffs in a couple of years on those companies. This, of course, would push up those costs much higher for those companies, which are already operating on very thin margins. And then for consumers, this would mean, of course, higher prices and potential shortages of those generics drugs. So we are seeing a bit of weakness there for Sandoz on the back of this as we await more detail on this potential tariff threat.
0: And as we see European indices move higher, Chloe, thank you so much. Chloe Melle will be back later in the hour. Also coming up this hour, investor sentiment ahead of tech earnings with Christian Müller-Glissmann of Goldman Sachs. Three big tech names reporting earnings after the market closed today. Alphabet, Tesla and IBM. Matt Bloxham of Bloomberg Intelligence joins us now. We'll set IBM to the side for a second, Matt. What are we going to want to hear from Alphabet in particular when it comes to the AI build-out, spending and returns, essentially?
3: Yeah, I mean, I think I'd put it into two buckets. There's the resilience of their search advertising business, which is where they make by far the majority of their cash flow. And then also the returns, if they're getting any yet, on their AI investments and how those two things kind of weave together. You know, they've done a good job of defending that anchor business in search advertising and evolve it towards AI. And also they've been kind of gaining traction in the enterprise AI market, obviously building a big cloud business. And it's how all those things fit together and whether they're going to look to increase their investments again. They've already made a massive increase in their capital spending this year. They've indicated that it's going to go up again next year significantly. So I think there may be some questions about whether they're able to give any more precise guidance about what significantly means next year, because that has a lot of implications for the rest of the supply chain in terms of, you know, NVIDIA chips, data center build out, all those kind of things. So I think, you know, Alphabet continues to be a bellwether for the full kind of AI value chain.
0: You have to wonder if investors are going to be happy no matter what we hear, Matt. Will the stock sell off anyway? I mean, that's what we've been seeing, whether earnings are good or bad, although I should mention Supermicro as an exception.
3: Yeah, I mean, actually, the Supermicro is interesting because actually their revenue guide wasn't particularly good versus expectations. It was the margin that pushed things up. So I think investor reactions to results at the moment are a little bit unpredictable. So it's kind of hard to gauge how they're going to react to the Google numbers. I think your expectations are pretty robust for Google. So I think it would be quite hard for them to deliver something that's going to really give a significant incremental positive versus where market expectations are already.
0: All right. Well, the tension is building. Matt, thank you so much. That is Matt Bloxham of Bloomberg Intelligence. President Trump targeting generic drug makers now. He's telling manufacturers they have 2 years to move production to the United States or face a 100% import duty by 2028. Let's bring in Deirdre Hipwell, who leads Bloomberg's healthcare and consumer coverage for EMEA. Deirdre, just give us an idea of how many generic drug makers are out there and who Donald Trump is actually speaking to.
4: Well, there are a number of generic manufacturers in the US, in Europe. The biggest country that would be affected by this is India. India is a huge base for generic manufacturing, so they could be potentially one of the big losers from this move by Trump. But as ever with Trump, he often makes big shots across the bow and then is potentially working towards a more negotiated settlement. So I think in the next 2 years we'd be potentially on the lookout for generic drug makers striking deals with Trump over pricing.
0: What essentially would have to happen? There is a whole global supply chain that involves many of these generics being made, as you say, in India, you know, in other countries, Ireland, various countries in Europe and so on. If they were to promise to move their production to the US, I mean, would that be efficient? Would that be cost effective for them? Or would they just stop producing for this market?
4: It would be very difficult. Obviously, generic manufacturers are working with much lower margins than branded manufacturers. Over the years, the supply chain has completely shifted to places like India and China. So it would be extremely difficult. If we look at Sandoz, a big generic manufacturer in Europe, less than 20% of their business is coming from the US now, and they have very little, if any, manufacturing facilities there. Plus the timeline that he's given, 2 years or 3 years for the even larger tariff. If you were to try and get a plant up in action from scratch, it would take more than 3 years potentially. So it would be extremely difficult. But I think with Trump, he'll get something, maybe not what he's asking for today. I think it might be more about just lowering prices in general, which has been a big push that he's been making since he came back into power, so to speak.
0: Right, exactly. It was one of the pillars of his candidacy, that he was going to make healthcare and drugs essentially affordable. I mean, this will be targeting a major portion of his base, right? We all depend on generics in order to be able to afford the drugs that we need.
4: Absolutely, particularly in the US, Americans, about 90% of the prescriptions that are issued are generic drugs. And it's everything from antibiotics, painkillers, to cholesterol drugs and even cancer drugs. So potentially it's hugely impactful for the American consumer.
0: All right, we'll see what the response from the generic drug makers will be. Deirdre, thank you so much. Bloomberg's Deirdre Hipwell. Oil extending gains after both the US and Iran paid down the prospect of talks. Joining us now from Dubai is Bloomberg managing editor, owner, and it's getting a lot more serious now, owner. What can you tell us about the latest and the prospects for essentially any continued mediation or peace talks or whatever you might call it at this point?
5: Yeah, well, it is getting more serious. We have seen a wider U.S. Attack overnight into Wednesday on Iran, with strikes reaching as far north as Tabriz in Iran's northern peninsula, as well as some other areas in the west of the country. And Iran, expectedly and very much in line with the pattern we have seen over the past 2 weeks, has retaliated with attacks on Kuwait, Bahrain, and Jordan. We don't see an immediate or imminent resumption of negotiations, just based on what we've been hearing over the past 12 hours. As you mentioned already, President Trump has already played down the prospects for new talks, and we've just seen over the past hour messaging coming out of Tehran suggesting that Tehran doesn't really see itself in a position that should do the reach out to the U.S., so to speak, and sees the ball to be in the U.S.'s court. They think that it was the U.S. that violated the interim agreement signed between the two countries last month, and therefore it's the U.S. that should take the first step to de-escalate. So as things stand now, with wide attacks by the U.S. on Iran and Iran's retaliation, and the unwillingness of both sides to come to the negotiating table or to be the first one to do so, suggests that the chances or the prospects for an imminent resumption of serious negotiations look quite slim.
0: Morning. And I just want to point out, owner, I'm sure you're aware of this, but just in the last few minutes, the EU naval forces have told US, Saudi and Israel linked ships to avoid the Red Sea, which is an escalation there in terms of advice to shippers to avoid the Red Sea. Owner, what can you tell us about the Saudi nuclear deal and what it means essentially if Trump is going into Iran to purportedly stop Iran from having a nuclear weapon, but then allowing Saudi Arabia, or helping Saudi Arabia even, have a nuclear program?
5: Well, this has been in the works for quite a few years now, and we've extensively reported on it. So it's not exactly a surprise, but I think what will be the determining factor in terms of how the U.S. Congress or U.S. lawmakers might react to it is going to be the possible constraints that might be imposed on Saudi Arabia in terms of domestic enrichment, which is a key Saudi demand going into these negotiations or going into this new agreement, because the implications for the region would be quite significant. As you can imagine, countries from Saudi Arabia to Turkey in the Middle East have expressed willingness, for lack of a better word, to basically chase possible nuclear armament if Iran one day announces that it has nuclear capabilities or nuclear weapons. So this is quite dangerous and sort of a delicate balance that the U.S. Will be looking at striking when it finalizes these agreements with Saudi Arabia in terms of the constraints on, if any, on the domestic nuclear enrichment and mining in Saudi Arabia. Bonnie.
0: Owner, thank you so much. That is Bloomberg's Owner Ant in Dubai. Now, 12 of the top stories trending on the terminal this morning. UK inflation fell to its lowest in over a year on cheaper fuel and fuel. Consumer prices rose 2.6% in the 12 months to June, down from 2.8% the previous month. The reprieve may be short-lived, though, as the return of hostilities in the Middle East weighs on energy prices. BMW won't be in this year's Paris Car Show. It's part of the new CEO's push to cut costs. BMW says it remains committed to a selective presence at auto shows in the future. The World Cup final broke U.S. viewership records in the U.S. The match between Spain and Argentina drew 62 million TV viewers. Almost 39 million tuned into Fox's English language broadcast. Telemundo scored almost 24 million viewers. Coming up, the BOJ talking about taking action. More on how officials plan to fight a weaker yen. This is Bloomberg.

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0: live from UN headquarters, a special town hall with candidates seeking to become the next UN Secretary General, discussing their priorities as the United Nations confronts mounting global challenges. Organized by the Office of the President of the General Assembly with the support of Bloomberg.
1: This is Bloomberg Brief. I'm Bonnie Quinn in New York. Sources telling Bloomberg that the yen's continued weakness has Bank of Japan officials open to raising rates at a faster pace than they typically do every 6 months. Bloomberg, Morwenna Konium joins us now. So Morwenna, we had verbal intervention earlier. That didn't work. The yen was at a four-decade low again, well above 163. And then this line that the Bank of Japan is maybe considering upping rates a little more often than it's used to. Explain to us why that would be important.
2: Well, yes, so, and the reaction has been that we've seen the yen stabilize, actually entering positive territory. The idea is that inflation is starting to become something that Japan are having to look at quite seriously. The situation in Iran and the Middle East doesn't seem to be calming at all, which is helping the dollar, but that is weighing significantly on the wet yen, which then, of course, adds to inflationary pressures. We've sort of got used to a pace of once every 6 months from the Bank of Japan raising rates, and they have indicated that they will be prepared to do more than that. So that is potentially going to weigh on shorter dated gilts, but potentially support the, gilts and Japanese bonds, and that's going to potentially support the yen. But I think we'd be waiting to see, you know, when that action occurs, because it wouldn't be expected to be at the next meeting. So whether it's enough to sort of stem the decline in the yen in the short term, I think we need to still wait to see.
1: Yeah, and I have to say there was a big strengthening when those lines came out, but we're back roughly around 163 again, just fractionally below it, Morwenna. I mean, would the Bank of Japan consider doing something a little more drastic, perhaps a double move or an emergency intermeeting hike, anything like that?
2: I mean, we have certainly heard from Japanese officials earlier that they would be considering sort of intervening in the yen. So I think there's the potential that we see both the sort of monetary policy and government action at the same time, potentially. And as you said, it doesn't appear that just the rhetoric around it has actually had much impact for very long. And that's a pattern that we keep seeing.
1: Yeah, I mean, let's just do a little bit of a recap, because we've seen a lot of actions out of Japan, not just the monetary authorities, but the fiscal authorities too, plus lots of verbal intervention. We had the channel checks from the US, talk from Korea of coordinated intervention. We had actual intervention. None of this has worked in stemming the tide for the yen. So why won't the Bank of Japan just step in?
2: I mean, that's a good question, and probably one for my more Japanese monetary policy focused colleagues. But I think what we have seen is that none of this does seem to be having a long-term effect. And it comes down to partly inflation is actually starting to look like it might reach the target that the Bank of Japan set over 13 years ago. So this is quite a sort of relatively unprecedented in modern times situation. So I think there's going to be a certain degree of caution there.
1: Yeah, absolutely. And of course, the re-escalation of hostilities definitely providing headaches for central banks around the world once again. Morwenna, fantastic stuff. Thank you so much. That's Bloomberg's Morwenna Konium. Coming up, the cost of the Iran war. A look at what's making headlines in your front page news. This is Bloomberg.
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1: This is Bloomberg Brief. I'm Bonnie Quinn in New York. Time now for your front page news. First up, the Wall Street Journal reporting President Trump formally approved a landmark nuclear agreement with Saudi Arabia. The deal will provide the kingdom with a civilian nuclear program and potentially open the door to uranium enrichment. The Journal says the 30-year accord is expected to be submitted to Congress for review. Next up on the New York Times, Defense Secretary Pete Hegseth requesting as much as $70 billion in emergency military spending after nearly 5 months of war with Iran. Hegseth told the Senate Appropriations Committee Tuesday the latest estimate of the cost of the war is $37.5 billion. And finally, the Financial Times reporting Samsung is in talks to invest in French AI company Mistral. The FT says Samsung is discussing an investment of potentially €1 billion as part of a broader fundraising round that could value Mistral at €20 billion. The partnership would bolster Mistral's efforts to become a leading alternative to US tech groups. All right, we're going to talk about this market next with, as you can see, it is pointed lower. We have futures lower, but they are off their lows. We'll be speaking with Goldman Sachs' Christian.
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1: It's 5:30 a.m. in New York City, 10:30 a.m. in London. Good morning, I'm Vonnie Quinn with your Bloomberg Brief. Let's get you set up for the day. Bracing for big tech results, investors turn cautious ahead of Alphabet's earnings. President Trump targets generics, the president telling drug makers to move production to the U.S. or face a 100% import tax. And oil continues to rally as both the U.S. and Iran play down the prospect of talks. And we'll start right there with Brent crude up more than 4% now, trading almost at $95 a barrel. And that's setting the tone for this market. That, of course, and big tech earnings. Tech stocks might be in for a tougher day, certainly tougher than yesterday. Yesterday, of course, the FTSE index rebounded more than 5%. Korea, by the way, overnight started to climb. It was up more than 6% on the Kospi intraday, but then gave up all of those gains. So it looks like there is some investor trepidation. Although it should be said, SK Hynix came out with relatively mediocre earnings and had a 15% after-hours pop, so we will see what happens. As you can see, futures are off their lows. Let's look at yields because they're close to their highs of the year. The two-year yield at 4.25 and change, and that 30-year yield above 5.13 right now, 5.13 on the 30-year yield. The 2-10 spread, though, at 37 basis points. Let's get to some individual market movers now, and Chloe Melle in London.
2: Good morning, Vonnie. We've got Supermicro up almost 17% this morning after raising its margin outlook and saying that the backlog was at a record. This, of course, indicates very strong, solid demand for those AI servers and should be reassuring to those investors in the AI trade ahead of those big tech earnings that we have got coming this week and the next. On the flip side, we've got another story, which is the IT story and the IT sector being in a bit of trouble as companies shift their spending from IT towards more AI, towards more chips. This is something that IBM has warned of at the beginning of the earnings season, and now we're seeing an echo of that today with Pegasystems also missing earnings estimates on the back of the very similar dynamics, and we're seeing that really weigh on the shares this morning, down more than 16%. And finally, let's go over to Switzerland with a drug maker, Sandoz, which is one of those that might be affected by Trump's tariffs, well, threat of tariffs on generics. This is, those potential tariffs could really push up costs for those companies and squeeze margins further, even though they are already operating on quite thin margins. And so this potential threat, this potential import tax, that is really weighing on that stock this morning. And we're seeing the shares down more than 4% in Switzerland.
1: All right. And this even, of course, as European stocks are higher in terms of indices. That's Chloe Melle there in London. Investors bracing for big tech earnings. Christian Müller-Glissmann of Goldman Sachs weighing in, writing, the outlook for profitability among the hyperscalers is becoming more challenging. They're becoming increasingly asset-heavy businesses. He's head of asset allocation research at Goldman Sachs and joins us now. Let's start right there, Christian. What is wrong with perhaps being a newly asset-heavy business?
3: Listen, I think actually a lot of investors do like asset-heavy business right now, as long as they're not kind of disrupted and as long as they're not spending a lot of money. And the big concern, of course, is how to get that money back. And I think that the big challenge is we've been in this investment phase linked to AI for so long. We all know that technology booms usually have a bit of a J-curve. And the question is if there's a bit of a loss of patience from investors with regards to the hyperscalers recouping some of the spent money. But just to be clear, we're not leaning to the negative side too much. We're just worrying that investors at some point might lose patience.
1: Yeah, I'd point out that you do think the overall structural trend around AI is that at least the immediate and intermediate term investor, perhaps we don't have to worry so much about the longer term investor. But what will be the catalyst that changes that trade from a momentum trade into something a bit more tangible?
3: Yeah, I mean, the big challenge you have right now is that it's been a very narrow group of companies, the AI CapEx beneficiaries, the semiconductors that have been leading kind of, you could say, the AI ecosystem and the whole equity market. And you have these different phases in every tech boom. You have like the investment phase, the application phase, and the adoption phase. And especially the adoption comes back to the J-curve, can take a quite long time. So right now, the big investor focus has been on the investment phase. There's some very tangible drivers, earnings growth, growth has been incredibly strong for the semiconductors, and that has led to an enormous amount of positioning and leverage, investor leverage, towards this area. So to answer your question, how can that space stabilize? If you get some of that positioning down, if you kind of get a bit less of this extreme investor leverage in that space, that's already helpful. The most important driver will be the earnings. As long as the earnings come through, I think those stocks should be able to make progress, but the positioning needs to normalize a bit.
1: So for the last couple of weeks, as this was happening and as Korea was impacting, frankly, our markets and just the whole idea of concentration and leverage was really impacting markets, we did see some dispersion, right? So we saw some of the other areas of the economy do better, some of the other types of companies and so on. Does that reverse if we see a pickup again in tech optimism?
3: Well, you had a record kind of high dispersion within the equity market, and it's very much linked to what I mentioned, like a very narrow group of companies leading the market higher, and then in the reversal, leading the market to some extent lower, or at least having a significant correction that drives the dispersion. Like, there's another reason, though. I think usually volatility and dispersion are kind of driven also by the macro backdrop. And what you had in the last few weeks with the ceasefire is that inflation expectations globally have collapsed. So that created a bit like a Goldilocks-ish type backdrop where inflation momentum is negative, but the growth picture has been actually very good. So that means you kind of have more micro driving the market. Macro is actually very stable. The big concern right now is not just that you get broadening within AI and maybe less narrow leadership in the market, but the concern is also that the macro backdrop is getting a bit less friendly as we speak because of the Middle East war, but also the tariffs. I think like this whole normalization of inflation, this whole kind of negative inflation momentum, the market has priced very quickly. So if you look at two-year break-even inflation, they've been hovering below 2%. So the market puts very little risk with regards to inflation for the next 2 years into the pricing. So my worry would be that dispersion could actually come down and macro could become much more important if the Middle East conflict continues and you have more signs of another wave of inflation risk.
1: Yes, and we are seeing really obvious signs of fragility with the yen today, for example, and global yields rising quite substantially. Christian, I want to point out what you think might be an attractive hedge in this market. So puts on the Russell 2000, U.S. consumer discretionary, U.S. banks, China equity. They, to you, look attractive to hedge any kind of growth shock, and you say their implied vol remains below that of single stock volatility. So I'm curious, do you still think that that's a valid hedge?
3: Yeah, I mean, I would say the big challenge is that a lot of cross-asset hedges, they don't work currently in the portfolio because of this tension from the inflation side. So if you do have a significant setback in equities due to the tech sector, due to innovation, the bond market might not give you the same buffer right now because you're dealing with a different type of inflation risk. So what we've recently looked at a lot is style diversification, as you were mentioning. There obviously were several parts of the market that in this rotation severely underperformed, low volatility stocks, high dividend yields, some of the defensive stocks. And they can create now a quite nice balance potentially for the tech exposure that we all invariably have in our portfolio just because tech has gotten bigger and bigger in the market. And what's really interesting is that those type of stocks in tech-led equity drawdowns can actually deliver positive returns. I give you an example. During the tech bubble, the S&P was down 45%, NASDAQ was down close to 60%, the tech sector was down 80%, and low volatility stocks and high dividend yield stocks, they were actually up. They were up like 10 to 15%. So that's currently what we discuss a lot with clients to create a bit more balance within equities in the portfolio.
1: Yeah, it's really fascinating, Christian. I mean, you have to ask yourself, what kind of purpose do bonds serve in a portfolio these days? Most of what you are talking about is diversification using equities, right? And your overweight equities, but your neutral bonds, your underweight credit, and I'm curious why.
3: Yeah, I just find that different roles for different assets. I think the kind of role of bonds in the past has always been to diversify equities. The 60-40 portfolio has been a very successful strategy for this generation of investors. But going forward, we think the role of bonds is changing, where it's much more about generating yield and to some extent less protecting the portfolio. And we just don't think that the yields that you currently get in the sovereign wealth bond space is that attractive. And the same is true for credit, even more so, because credit spreads are incredibly tight. So you could say that sovereign bond yields in the medium term have to find an equilibrium that's higher, but it's even more true for credit spreads, because I think we have certain late cycle tendencies. There's releveraging that's linked to the AI ecosystem. There's restructuring, M&A. All of that tends to lead to worsening credit quality, but credit spreads are ultra tight right now. So we just don't see the fixed income complex currently as very attractive. They're like multiple headwinds from the macro side, from inflation, from monetary policy, and then also the risk premium you're getting are not very attractive in our view.
1: Christian, we are at, you know, this year's highs and potentially even longer. So I'm just curious, how many more basis points would you need on yields just generally? Are we talking, you know, 10, 20, 30 before they would start to look attractive again?
3: Yeah, I mean, it's not just the level of yield, it's also the kind of macro backdrop. I think for bonds to be attractive, in our view, in a significant way, something needs to go wrong in the economy or with the equity market. But even then, the type of buffer you might be getting, as I said, won't be that large. So I think levels above 5% on the US 10-year are things that we've highlighted in the past, create a certain feedback from the bond market to the equity. So the closer you get to 5 and the higher above 5 you get, the more likely it is actually that equities struggle with that. There's a lot of other drivers. It depends why they go above 5, depends how fast they go above 5. But I think if we get closer to 5, there is probably that kind of equity reaction that justifies a bit more balance between equity and fixed income. But that's as of now. There's lots we can learn in the coming months, like during the tech bubble, 10-year yields went above 6% and the equity market was fine because there was so much long-term growth.

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0: This is Bloomberg Brief. I'm Bonnie Quinn in New York. President Trump says generic drug makers have 2 years to move production to the U.S. or face a 100% tariff in 2028. Kate Ackley of Bloomberg Government joins us from Washington. Another threat, Kate, but in cases like this where you actually have to think about moving manufacturing, these drug makers have to take this seriously, right?
1: And that takes time. I mean, this is tariffs have been a core of President Donald Trump's agenda since he came on the scene. I mean, he's that's a signature part of Donald Trump's economic policy. So this isn't a huge surprise, but it comes as, you know, Secretary of State Marco Rubio is meeting in Manila with his counterpart from India. And India is a country where there are just a lot of this generic drug production. And so they're talking, you know, about how to finalize a trade deal between the two countries that would maybe ease some of those tariffs. Meanwhile, the whole prescription drug price issue is all about affordability. That is a very key issue as we're all starting to focus on the midterm campaigns, you know, the congressional elections coming in November.
0: Exactly. And that was potentially a flashpoint. Rubio apparently didn't talk pharmaceuticals with India today. This coming from the news conference that you just see playing on your screens, which is happening in real time. I mean, it's embarrassing, right? It's you, on the one hand, you're trying to use diplomacy to make good with, you know, a friendly country. And on the other hand, imposing potential tariffs on an industry that's very important to India. What about his voter base? Because if this actually goes ahead, it's going to make generics very, very much more expensive, if they're even available in the U.S.
1: Well, and that's the thing. I mean, we've seen a lot of these tariff, you know, for the past 18 months, we've seen tariffs be imposed and then things, you know, there are exceptions or the threat of tariffs is used then to make a trade deal happen or, you know, give a favorable sort of starting point on negotiations.

0: So it remains to be seen, but it does put in, you know, new uncertainty into one of the big affordability conversations over healthcare prescription drug prices that is a real dominant theme on the campaign trail and here in Washington.
1: Yeah, well, speaking of the campaign trail, we have to talk about Arizona. So Trump's ally also secured a win. It seems to be that President Trump's candidates, or the ones he endorses, are doing pretty well.
0: That has been the case. And, you know, this is an example. We've had a number of members of Congress who have run for governor and have lost their nomination in several different states. This is one where a member of Congress has won his party's nomination. So we have Andy Biggs, who will take on incumbent governor there, Katie Hobbs. It's, you know, considered a battleground state. It will be closely watched. There are some key congressional races, of course, in Arizona as well. So we'll be, you know, all eyes on Arizona come November.
1: Congress, or at least the House, passed the stopgap bill to avert a shutdown before the midterm election. Is that now absolutely for sure? The government is not going to be a threat of shutdown for the foreseeable future?
0: I don't know that you can say anything is absolutely for sure with Congress, but there is a you know, there's a deal underway to try to get you know, that patch of funding so that there isn't a government shutdown, you know, right before the midterm elections, and people would be focused on that. The Senate is likely to take this up as well before they go out on their August recess. So, you know, where a week ago there were a lot of people saying, I don't see how we avoid a shutdown. Now there's a clear path to avoid a shutdown, but a lot of uncertainty and, you know, there's still, you know, many weeks to go.
1: Yeah, this legislation would at least bring us through December 4th, if indeed it does all just go through smoothly. Kate, thank you so much. Kate Ackley of Bloomberg Government. Three big tech names are on deck to report after the bell today: Alphabet, Tesla and IBM. Bloomberg's Neil Campling joins us now. We'll be interested in all three for very, very different reasons. We have to start with Alphabet. What does Alphabet need to say? If you were advising the company, and of course you would never do that, but what would you tell them the investor wants to hear?
2: Yeah, I think very well put, Voddy. I think the first thing I would suggest is to say to them that to justify the massive AI capex spend, they need to deliver a similar kind of message they did last quarter, which is to show in earnings that the cloud growth is accelerating. So consensus has 65% year-on-year for cloud growth in those numbers tonight. That's key to make sure they can come in with the accelerating growth profile, especially because everyone is focused on the AI capex spend. And for next year, consensus has that growing at 3x what that number was last year. So you've got to justify those kind of returns. That's the first thing, I think, on Alphabet. Then if we look at IBM, now the question for IBM, because they're pre-announced to the downside, there's going to be a question whether the June quarter revenue destruction, whether that can recover in the second half of the year or whether that goes away. Because they mentioned, of course, that because clients were spending more on AI, they are seeing deferments of spending in other parts of their servers and software systems. So it's going to be a key sort of risk, if you like, around the wider narrative that they're talking about tonight. And then if we look at Tesla, I suggest that perhaps we'll be looking at where the capex spend is going, but also it's Elon Musk, so we don't really know exactly what Mr. Musk is going to say. Will there be any kind of hint about kind of collaborations or closer ties between Tesla and the SpaceX business? Because there's been lots of reports recently about what will happen longer term, whether the two companies might, you know, sort of merge entities longer term. So that'll be a focus as well. But of course, all three are critical to different parts of the tech narrative, as you mentioned.
1: You can only imagine, as the first of the hyperscalers to report, that the other hyperscalers will be as, you know, minutely focused on today's results and conference call as anything else that they're focused on right now. Neil, it does appear that the stakes are getting higher every quarter for these companies, these AI related companies. A guest earlier said that these names are becoming asset heavy names. Is that necessarily a problem?
2: I think if you look at the kinds of spending they're doing, then the asset heavy is a concern if they become kind of industrial tech companies, which probably longer term warrants a lower type of valuation multiple. The only way you can really balance that risk is by producing super normal growth rates and returns. The likes of Alphabet have done that. So that's key. You've got to have the high growth to justify the investments to suggest that you are going to see better returns on the invested capital. Otherwise, there's a risk for sure that valuations could continue to shrink over the longer term. That's a key aspect to watch, as you say.
1: Neil, wonderful stuff. As always, Neil Campling, thank you so much. Coming up, we'll get you set up for your trading day. This is Bloomberg.

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1: Now a look at what's ahead today. As if you didn't know it already, two of the world's largest companies, Alphabet and Tesla, reporting after market close. We're also getting results from AT&T, IBM will be a big one, even though they pre-announced to some extent, Texas Instruments and Southwest Airlines. And tune in for an interview with Wells Fargo Chairman and CEO Wells Fargo, Charlie Scharf, before the market open at 9 a.m. Eastern. Supermicro is gaining a lot. It raised its fourth quarter gross margin outlook. It said its backlog was at a record. Otherwise, the results were pretty mediocre, up 17% this morning. Pegasus Systems dropping after an earnings miss and comments about delayed purchasing decisions from clients. And analysts are saying it seems to echo IBM. And Alphabet awaiting its big day, up 0.6%, up about 10% year to date. This is your macro picture going into your Wednesday. Nasdaq futures coming off the boil after yesterday's gain. Brent crude above 95 and the...
2: And now, a love letter from Spike and Otis, the Bay Bridge spokesbirds.
3: Dear drivers, we love sharing the Bay Bridge with you.
4: Aw, Spike, that's lovely.
3: But we don't love when you drive distracted. And we don't love when you tailgate.
4: Spike, I thought this is supposed to be a love letter.
3: It is, Otis. When you care about someone, you want them to get there safely.
4: How about this? Never drive distracted and never tailgate. Love, Spike and Otis.

0: than what you need to know. It's what you need to think about.
1: What we have seen is a much higher baseline level of volatility for technology stocks.
2: Some of these moves have been absolutely parabolic.
3: It's becoming a little bit more consensus, at least, to lean a little bit more into the hyperscalers.
4: You got the hyperscalers. They're spending like drunken sailors.
5: Can the build of AI get done as fast as the market expects?
6: This is Bloomberg Surveillance with Jonathan Farrow, Lisa Abramowitz, and Anne-Marie Hordern.
7: Live from New York City this morning. Good morning, good morning. For our audience worldwide, Bloomberg Surveillance starts right now. Coming into Wednesday, struggling to hold on to gains, heading into the beginning of quarterly earnings from big tech as oil hits six-week highs following the 11th day of strikes on Iran, leaving Japan facing more pressure to stem the rout in the yen. The yen bouncing off a four-decade low.
8: You know, we keep talking about, Julian Emanuel has said, this is very much a market of stocks and specific stories, not a stock market or other types of markets. And the Japanese yen is a perfect example of this, given the fact that ultimately we've asked how long can they keep burning cash to support their currency. It turns out at a certain point, the Bank of Japan has to get in on it because, yes, they're talking about potentially having some intervention coming from the finance ministry. At the same time, that isn't enough. So you do have some speculation that Japanese monetary policymakers may hike rates more frequently than once every 6 months. Maybe that'll give a boost. Does this job voting work if there isn't action behind it?
7: Stay on that chart. Dolly yen at 163. That's an intraday move. Look at the size of the move this morning. They're throwing everything at it. Talk is cheap. The Japanese finance minister talking about taking appropriate and bold action at any time should the need arise. I'm guessing the need has arise because we got reporting here at Bloomberg that now the BOJ is considering going faster than a six-month hiking pace. And even with that reporting, you've got a 0.1% move off a four-decade low on dollar yen.
8: They have a credibility problem right now with just using talk, just using verbal intervention. And that is ultimately what that chart is showing and what you're highlighting right now, which is they've talked a big game, but they haven't followed through. And even with respect to the consecutive interventions that we've seen from the finance ministry, it hasn't staved off the declines that are structural, given where the monetary policy is being pushed, which is to be easy to allow growth.
7: They're getting bullied right now by the price of crude. It's a term to trade shock for them and many others as well. Check out the price of crude this morning. WTI and Brent, we have reached 95 for the first time in 6 weeks on Brent crude. We've added $20 in the last few weeks.
9: And the rhetoric at the moment is not getting better, at least if you'd like to see the Brent price go lower. 11 straight day of attacks last night. It's the first time in almost 6 weeks that you're seeing this Brent crude price. And that is because not only do we not have the attacks continue, but you have the Iranians coming out and saying, we're not negotiating, we're just exchanging messages. The president saying he will respond if the Houthis get involved. And so much that there is a concern that the European naval force is actually telling some European vessels, don't use the Red Sea anymore. Just the threat alone is having people to react.
7: Investing is an emotional game in many ways. Oftentimes, and this right now is one of those times. 95, I don't want to see that. I don't want to think about it. I don't want to internalize it. It's not happening. 88, whatever WTI is this morning, don't want to think about it. Don't want to internalize it. It's not happening. Then yields start to creep higher. And all of a sudden, the yield on 2s, 10s, and 30s starts to look just a little bit different. You're starting to push towards 430 on 2s, on 10s. You're still around 460 on 30s, comfortably above 5%. And the more you see these kind of moves, the longer it continues, the more of a problem it becomes to take risk.
8: Over to you to the ECB, which will come out tomorrow and have to deal with this boiling the frog type of environment, at least for market participants. From the market's perspective, there have been so many cross currents of stories, in particular tech, which will take the oxygen out of the air later today, with tech earnings that people are going to try to ignore what's going on in the Middle East. But you cannot ignore when real yields on 10-year treasuries reach the highest levels going back to late 2023, when you start to talk about what the potential is for there to be overly easy policy if the Fed does not respond to this. And ultimately, does the ECB muck it up again with potentially growth expectations declining on both fronts when it comes to Europe?
7: Look out for that in the next 24 hours or so. We've had a close to 30 basis point move on the German front end of the curve, 2 year, in just the last few weeks alone so far this month. Equity futures on the S&P 500 down by about 0.2%. Coming up this hour, we'll catch up with Max Kettner of HSBC, warning of risk ahead, General Karen Gibson of Academy, as President Trump dismisses hopes for Iran peace talks, and Angelo Zeno of CFRA on the high bar for big tech earnings. We'll begin this hour with stocks pulling back after after snapping a three-day slide. Max Kettner of HSBC suggesting warning signs are building. He writes the following: it may well be time to reduce risk in portfolios after the peak earnings season in 2 weeks' time. Max joins us now for more. Max, welcome to the program, buddy. This one surprised me.
10: Hello.
7: I get your research every week. I was going through the note and I'm always looking for it. When is Max turning less bullish? This note came really, really close, Max. What's changed?
10: I think there's a couple of things that changed. Now, when we look at the price action just the last 6-7 weeks, of course, that's been largely the semi unwind. So let's be honest, if you had told me semis are going to go down into actually a bear market and the overall S&P is actually flat, I would have taken it any day. So that still looks pretty good. But we've got to face it that actually, outside of that, the rest of the S&P isn't yet participating so much. So I would say now with peak earnings season coming in the next sort of 2 weeks, there's two possibilities. Either the earnings season propels us even higher, particularly from a broad-based perspective. So the equal-weight S&P really performing well. That means things like breadth measures, like things like members of the S&P above 50 or 200 day moving averages, that really going to the highest from where we were in 2023 and 2024, that then would say, hey, you know what? What else is there to buy? That there's no more marginal stuff that is actually lagging that I can buy. And that's one possibility. The other possibility is we don't see actually that even broad-based earnings surprises propel the market higher, both of which would be pretty bad. The other thing that's clearly changed is sentiment and positioning. When we look at our measure of particularly sentiment among long-only investors, that's now starting to push towards where we were during the reopening trade, that sort of peak bullishness in 2021. And that surely from a positioning, from a sentiment perspective, when everyone's getting so bulled up, is not a positive going forward.
7: Max, I just want to highlight something you're saying here. I think it's important. What I'm hearing from you is don't look for the earnings. Look for how the market responds to the earnings. That's going to be far more important to you over the next 2 weeks.
10: Yeah, absolutely. I think absolutely, particularly when you compare Q2 versus Q1, let's face it that when you compare and look at year-over-year earnings expectations, of course, everyone says, oh my God, the bar is so much higher. That's not true. It's just the year-over-year that is higher, and that is largely a result of the really, really good earnings season that we had in Q1. Let's remember that in Q1, we had the highest earnings beat rate in the S&P 500, really, since the second quarter of 2021. And we had the highest average earnings surprise, right, across the S&P 500 companies since Q1 2021. Really, since that reopening trade, we had an average earnings surprise of almost 20%. Well, of course, the year-over-year rate expectations are going to be high then. But the sequential ones, the quarter-over-quarter ones, when you strip out energy and materials, you end up with net income expectations from consensus at about -3.5%. So I do think we can get pretty broad-based earnings surprises again. I wouldn't be surprised if we get similar magnitude of earnings surprises in the broad-based sense, median earnings growth, comparable to what we had in Q1. And then it really depends what the market is doing. Are we going to go and get a broad-based rally? Then you want to take some risk off, because probably positioning and sentiment goes even closer to a sales signal. If we don't see that coming, then I'm afraid to say, it's like, well, what's going to propel us even higher here? We're flat even, or we continue to be flat even with broad-based earnings surprises. In both cases, I think then into September, October, you want to take a bit of risk off the table.
8: Max, you're in an uncomfortable situation. Waiting is not something that seems like traders enjoy when they're looking at markets and saying, we don't know exactly how this is going to play out. What are you doing in the next 2 weeks? Are you just sitting on your hands, biting your nails and watching the earnings?
10: I mean, I'm hopefully not biting my nails, but I'm waiting, and I'm still max overweight stocks. So we are, you know, leaning really still into that broadening of the market. We're still overweight the equal weight S&P. We're still overweight Europe. So we've already been rotating out of emerging market equities in the last couple of weeks, out of Asia, more into the likes of the Mag 7, where, again, the earnings bar, the bar to beat, both in terms of the numbers, but also in terms of the narrative, is so low. It's leaning into the equal weighted S&P, leaning into value more, so Dow Jones, so a little bit still away from momentum. That also means Europe. It means European banks. It also means the dip that we've seen in Japan, particularly things like Japanese banks. That really doesn't make sense. So those are the sorts of things that in our asset allocation, we're still really, really heavily overweight in the next few weeks.
8: Max, John was doing a great job of laying out the boiling the frog scenario that's happening in the oil markets and how that's bleeding into yields and just valuation expectations going forward. When you look at something like the 10-year U.S. real yield at the highest level going back to October of 2023, what do you do with that? At what point does that start to offer its own pressure to the bullish narrative, separate to potentially earnings and the reaction in markets?
10: Yeah, I think you said it, right, Lisa? I think the first step is really going to be earnings. So we are what we call that danger zone. I've been talking about it in this program quite a lot in the last 6 months as well. We are actually in the middle of that danger zone. But as long as you've got these really, really low sequential earnings growth expectations, for the next 2-3 weeks, it doesn't matter. Then I think if real rates really continue to push a little bit higher, then that's going to be an issue. But for now, it's really the earnings expectations, the earnings season. What I would also say, however, on the real rate side, I'd be actually more concerned if real rates were still lower, because in reality, that means the market has now already turned hawkish. It has already priced in those rate hikes. It has reacted to better data, to, you know, consensus now really starting to believe in that U.S. exceptionalism picture. What I would say, when you look at, you know, something like Fed sentiment on Fed minutes or things like Fed speeches sentiment, that's already pushing towards really the most hawkish since 2022. So I do wonder, going forward now into the next 4-5 months, that actually, aren't we all believing a little bit too much into that U.S. exceptional picture? Are we not extrapolating a little bit too much the strength in H1, this fiscal impulse strength, that, you know, the almost 20% higher tax refunds that we had in H1? Are we not extrapolating that too much into H2? And isn't there then a bit of a downside surprise potential? Nothing recessionary, but just the U.S. not being as exceptional, just great, but not as exceptional. And that, of course, actually from a real rate and then from a risk asset valuation standpoint, you know, perhaps after the midterms would be really good in a classic sort of bad news is good news regime, because we could price out the threat of rate hikes then.
7: Hey, Max, it sounds like you're on the edge of buying Europe at the end there.
10: Yeah. Yeah, absolutely. I mean, it is, I think, you know, now a picture of, okay, maybe into the midterms, you know, with a little bit of too bullish positioning behind the earnings season behind, maybe, and obviously seasonality, right, September, October, maybe you'll take a bit of risk off. But I think after that, that sets us up then for a really nice renewed rally again.
7: Interesting, Max. It's good to see you, buddy. Thank you. Max Kettner of HSBC. Nice cover story on Max this week from Bloomberg, right? See the pictures?
8: I didn't see the pictures.
7: It's like a runway shoot,
8: yeah,
7: wasn't
8: like
7: it? Like a fashion
8: shoot.
7: It's
8: not like Vogue.
7: For Max Kettner. Let's talk about this market then. So rates have repriced. Crude has repriced. Earlier on this year, we had the comfort blanking of a massive positive earnings surprise to insulate us from what was happening with rates and the volatility in energy. Can you repeat the act twice? With earnings, not once, but twice, and that's what Max is focused on in the coming weeks.
8: The positioning and how much people have already overweighted these upside surprises, and if they cannot be pleased by what they see, which is something that we saw from Samsung, for example, does that signal that we're reaching peak positioning, which gives perhaps a bit of shade to his bullishness?
7: Just off 95 on Brent, no one wants to talk about it, do they? Every time we cover this story, you can just feel the anxiety. We talked about it just the other day. You bring up the story with crude, you bring up the price, and you say 95 on Brent, WTI 88, and you just feel like people are frying their breakfast at the TV screen.
11: Well, we heard from Francisco Blanche yesterday, and he was saying that potentially if we go above 100, if the escalation continues. Goldman Sachs is saying if we continue in the phase we're in right now, we're looking at 120 towards the end of the year. These are incredibly high numbers. And right now, when you look at the rhetoric coming out of both these countries, it looks like we're going to continuously be in this messy situation.
7: We've got a 4% move on crude so far this morning. Let's get you an update on news worldwide with your Bloomberg brief. Vonnie Quinn has more. Hey, Vonnie.
12: Hey, John. Good morning. The U.S. is widening its airstrikes on Iran in an 11th straight night of attacks. Tehran responding with strikes on U.S. facilities in Kuwait and Jordan. President Donald Trump saying he's not worried about Iran-backed Houthi militants threatening to impose a maritime blockade on Saudi Arabia in the Red Sea. President Donald Trump also preparing to impose 100% tariffs on generic drugs. The new levy will go into effect in 2028 and will increase to 200% the following year. In a Truth Social post, the president writing, "This is done in order to reshore generic pharmaceutical producing into the United States." The yen back above 163 and close to its four-decade low. The currency strengthened for a brief spell earlier after we reported Bank of Japan officials are open to raising rates at a faster pace than the expected six-month tenor. This as continuing weakness in the currency is adding to upside inflation risks. And that is your Bloomberg Brief. John.
7: Hey, Vonnie, thank you. Thanks for the update. More from Vonnie in about 30 minutes' time. Up next on the program, blowing off talks with Iran.
13: We are doing very well. We are degrading them at levels that nobody thought was possible. They want to desperately meet, and until they're ready to meet in a meaningful way, we have no interest.
7: Up next, we'll catch up with General Karen Gibson of Academy Securities, live from New York City this morning. Good morning.

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1: Futures decline. We're down by a third of 1% on the S&P, and the Nasdaq we're down by 0.7. Yesterday on the S&P, the best day of the month so far, a gain of 0.9. Chips helped out big time. 5% rally on semis. This morning we take some of it back, declining across the board. The why? In the bond market, yields still elevated. Twos, tens and thirties. Twos around 425. In commodities, crude very much elevated. Taking out 6-week highs a little bit earlier. $95 a barrel on Brent. Crude, $94.50 as things stand, higher by close to 4%. Under surveillance this morning, blowing off talks with Iran.
2: We are doing very well. We are degrading them at levels that nobody thought was possible. They want to desperately meet, and until they're ready to meet in a meaningful way, we have no interest. We'll be hitting that area pretty soon. And very heavily.
1: So here's the latest this morning. The U.S. striking Iran for the 11th straight day. The Trump administration downplaying chances for talks between the two sides. With the latest, Tyler Kendall has more. Hey, Tyler.
3: Hey, John. Good morning. Well, despite mediators' efforts to prevent further escalation, tensions appear to be pointed there as the U.S. expands its scope of targets. Yesterday, President Trump said that the military will soon heavily hit what's known as Pickaxe Mountain, which the U.S. and Israel suspect to be a nuclear site. Now, President Trump says that behind closed doors, Iran wants to make a deal. But as you heard, he says the U.S. doesn't want to come to the negotiating table unless Iran does in what he called a meaningful way. But publicly, we've gotten very little indication Iran is willing to let up its leverage when it comes to disrupting global energy supplies. And it's not just in the Strait of Hormuz. Yesterday, new tracking data shows that at least two tankers filled with Saudi oil made U-turns as they approached the Red Sea. Amid that threat from the Iranian-backed proxy group, the Houthis now risking the nearly 4.5 million barrels per day that Saudi Arabia exports via the Red Sea. And, John, the longer the strikes go on and the U.S. maintains its own naval blockade, that is raising questions here in Washington about U.S. resources and stockpiles. Yesterday, we saw Pentagon officials on Capitol Hill asking lawmakers for nearly $67 billion in supplemental funding, as the U.S. Defense Secretary Pete Hegseth says that the war has so far cost Americans $37.5 billion so far.
1: And climbing. Tyler, thank you. Tyler Kendall with the latest in Washington. Let's build on this. General Karen Gibson of Academy writing, the current cycle of violence is about who will determine the rules governing one of the world's most strategically important waterways. Expect continued U.S. strikes and Iranian retaliation. General Gibson joins us now for more. General Gibson, welcome to the program. I wanted to unpack this headline that crossed about 20 minutes ago. It came from Secretary of State Marco Rubio. He said the United States is targeting places launching attacks on ships. I want to unpack that because I think it's important. The strait is small, but the coastline is massive. Can you flesh out just how difficult it is to achieve what the military is trying to achieve right now?
4: Yes, it is a tremendous advantage that Iran has, Jonathan. We are doing, as has been highlighted by the administration, U.S. Central Command is having a tremendous effect in degrading the ability of Iran to conduct these attacks. They have destroyed many launchers, command and control sites, coastal radars, but there's a big difference between degrading it and totally eliminating it. It's a small area that we're trying to protect, but the geography from which Iran can launch these attacks is vast. There are many tunnels, there are inlets, it's a tremendous coastline, and some of their weapons, like the one-way attack drones, are relatively easy to produce, relatively cheap, easy to hide, and there are limited signatures associated with their employment until they're actually launched. So to eliminate this capability is an incredibly high bar, and frankly, one that I'd say is impossible to actually achieve.
5: Yeah, well, how would it be possible when they use asymmetric warfare like fast attack speedboats? Is the administration going after those kind of tools?
4: Yes, they are, certainly, I think. And we have destroyed most of the Iranian Navy. But as you can see, even with the destruction of the Navy, they still have an ability to impact shipping. When I look at what an adversary can or might do, I actually look at two components. One, what is their will or intent? What do they hope to achieve? And the other is, what is their capability? Now, these strikes have largely been impacting and degrading the capability. But I think they haven't really made a dent in Iran's will and intent to control what's happening in the Straits of Hormuz. They seem intransigent on their insistence that they will control the traffic that goes through. I think one of the core roots of this issue is the MOU that we both signed said that Iran would provide for the safe passage of vessels, but that it would conduct dialogue with Oman on the how this would be administered, and it would do so in accordance with international law. Now, we both signed that. We're clearly interpreting it differently. And these strikes, while they degrade the ability, have not moved the needle on Iran's intent to control the traffic themselves.
5: After the interior minister of Iran's visit to Pakistan, his spokesperson came out and says, currently there are no negotiations. It's only possible for there to be an exchange of messages. So what is happening right now in terms of the negotiating table if there's just an exchange of messages? And when you're dealing with Tehran, what's the difference?
4: Yeah, so I think right now a key challenge is that both sides believe that if they apply additional pressure, they will compel the other to make concessions. And so we are in a period of heightened exchange of strikes and counterstrikes. And I anticipate that's going to continue for some time, perhaps punctuated by periods of pause for diplomatic talks of some kind or exchanges of messages through mediators. But I think that we should be prepared for a period of instability in the region for the foreseeable future.
0: General, how short are the U.S. ammunition stockpiles right now after the attacks earlier this year, given what the U.S. has sent over to Ukraine and given the ongoing strikes?
4: Well, certainly there's been an impact on the global supply rate. And I think this is not just a result of this war. Even when I was still in uniform, if we used a lot of munitions in the fight against ISIS in Iraq and Syria, it had impacts on the supply rate across the U.S. military globally. This will be a priority, and I think some of the impact will be lesser munitions for other theaters where we are not actively engaged, to include potentially Ukraine, until the U.S. industrial base is ramped up sufficiently to restock those munitions.
1: Karen, it's good to catch up with you. This is a major challenge for the American military. General Karen Gibson of Academy Securities. American military superiority is well understood. We can talk about it across a number of dimensions, but the scale of this challenge is particularly unique. You talked about the asymmetric nature of it. These drones they're using, the one-way attack drones, they are cheap to make. They are easy to replace. Then you've got to talk about the environment. This is something that the general was doing just moments ago. The strait at its narrowest point is what, 21 miles? 20 miles, yep. Something like that. The coastline is 1,000 miles plus for Iran. So to find and identify the launch sites across Iran, tremendously difficult to do, particularly when you are replenishing your stock continuously in the way the Iranians have done over the last 5 months.
0: Yeah, and highlighting that is just the fact that Iran has fired ballistic missiles, and supposedly the U.S. had gotten rid of the ballistic missiles. So not only the low-tech drones that they can cheaply produce, but also some of the higher-tech missile ammunition that has not been destroyed. This all highlights how Iran is using the asymmetry to its advantage. They're saying, you have much better technology than us. We'll fight a low-tech war that is much harder for you to defend against. How much is this the road of travel going forward for the likes of Iran, for the likes of Russia in warfare?
1: And we've got a real-time market measure of how difficult it is to get control. Brent crude right now just off 95, back down to about 94, and higher on the session by 3%, 87 on WTI, and a very quick change. We've added $20 to a barrel of crude in some 3 weeks. Up next, we'll talk about tech. Angelo Zeno of CFRA on the high bar for big tech earnings. Live from New York City, you're watching Bloomberg TV.
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1: Mag 7 earnings begins. A little bit later on today, you'll hear from Tesla and Alphabet. A week today, you'll hear from Microsoft, Meta. A week tomorrow, you'll hear from Apple and Amazon. And in between, you'll hear from Kevin Warsh, the Fed chair. That's quite a week coming up for this market. Let's start with the equity market. Equity futures this morning on the S&P, the Nasdaq, the Russell declining by a few tenths of 1%, down 0.2 on the S&P. On the Nasdaq this morning, down by 0.5. Not major losses, but struggling to hold on to the gains of yesterday. Chips had a fantastic session, bouncing back some 5%, adding to Monday's gain and erasing part of that 10% slide on semis through last week. Switch on the board and get to the bond market. It gets harder and harder to ignore. Twos, tens and thirties this morning. Lisa, twos resetting at 425, tens at 462.
2: There is a certain point at which this Federal Reserve cannot ignore the broad-based inflation pressures, even if they are coming from supposedly one-time effects like oil prices. You could see that in patience from the likes of Beth Hammack, but you can also feel that there is something going on in markets. At what point is that just fueled by what's going on in Japan, given the fact that ultimately there is a pressure for the Bank of Japan to take more action? At what point is this a global market where the Bank of Japan has as much effect on the U.S. markets as anything else?
1: And oil is setting the tone for the Bank of Japan right now. Crude, Brent and WTI were elevated. We're pushing higher by 3%, 94 on Brent, WTI around 87. It's a terms of trade shock for the Japanese, putting lots of pressure on policymakers around the world. But with dollar yen near four-decade lows, with dollar yen at 163, talk is cheap. It ain't working anymore. We need to see some action from the Japanese authorities. And that's what the market is beginning to call out.
2: Yeah, and that's the reason why maybe you're seeing a little bit of a reaction to this news that the Bank of Japan may potentially move faster than every 6 months. Of course, they're coming up against a policy coming from the prime minister that is against that, right? The idea of run the economy hot, get the economy far, far away from the 90s, that era of repression, and how much can you get towards some sort of warp speed? Right now, they're really playing a difficult dance. FX very much in focus.
1: Dollar yen at 163. We're getting some numbers from AT&T. We'll get to those figures in just a moment. In the meantime, let's get you some morning movers, some single names. Yahara has more. Hey, Yahara.
3: Hi, John. We are seeing shares of Supermicro soaring 16.5% in the pre-market after the company gave us a preliminary look at its results, and they were excellent, reporting a record backlog of more than $60 billion and that stronger than expected margins. It's also being taken as a sign that customers are looking past recent controversies because the company is still being investigated by U.S. and Taiwan authorities over allegedly shipping AI servers to China containing restricted NVIDIA chips. Staying on that AI theme, we are seeing shares of nuclear stocks, Oklo and X Energy, extending yesterday's gains, rising on our reporting that they will be part of a Trump administration to speed up the development of nuclear reactors used in AI data centers. The program, which also involves the likes of Microsoft and NVIDIA, is the latest reminder of the enormous amount of power needed for AI and that all power sources will be needed. And in the latest sign of trouble for software, we are seeing Pegasystems plunging 15.6% in the pre-market. Its quarterly results missed estimates and highlighted a bigger issue that customers are delaying software purchases because of the rapid change of AI. It echoes what IBM told us last week, that companies are putting off software decisions in order to pour more of their budgets into AI infrastructure. John.
1: Yahara, thank you. Thanks for the update. Let's get back to those numbers. The earnings from AT&T just crossing. It's a beat. The stock is higher by close to 5%. Bramo, look at those phone additions, net additions for the 3 months ending June 30.
2: Yeah, 432,000 versus the estimate of 325,000. So a significant upside beat. This also affecting the share price. The fact that the shares are lower by more than 10% so far this year. They said that they see their full year free cash flow at least $18 billion, and they're accelerating their share repurchases to $10 billion from $8 billion. Given the fact that they also have about $8 billion of dividends, that's the entirety of the free cash flow getting redistributed to to shareholders. So potentially that also adding to the boost in shares as well.
1: Unlike what we're seeing from major tech players who increasingly are doing other things with
2: Correct.
1: Their money.
2: Correct, exactly. We're not investing in some sort of long-term project. We've already invested in that. Here you go. Here's your money.
1: John Stankey coming up a little bit later. The AT&T CEO joining this program later this morning at 8 a.m. Eastern Time. Do not miss that conversation. A beat from AT&T. The stock is rallying in the pre-market by some 4%. That's our top stock story. Let's get to our top stories in our radar this morning. The Trump administration downplaying the prospect of talks with Iran.
4: Iran has been reaching out to the United States, both directly and indirectly, to engage in talks about settling the differences. Even though we have reached agreements, they have not kept their commitments. The problem we're having right now is that they're not serious about talks.
1: U.S. forces attacking Iran for an 11th consecutive day. Tehran telling semi-official media that an exchange of messages is possible, but there are no negotiations underway. Elsewhere, the president threatening a 100% tariff on generic drugs. The president posting on social media that drug makers will have 2 years to move production to the U.S. before the duty takes effect. Levies will rise to 200% a year later. And finally, OpenAI, check this story out, admitting its most advanced models hacked another tech company. The maker of ChatGPT saying systems for Hugging Face were breached in an unprecedented incident. Hugging Face, which hosts AI models and data sets, reported an intrusion just last week.
2: And this comes with the latest OpenAI model that they said hadn't had the sufficient guardrails, but they wanted it to really experiment to see what it could do. Again, it just highlights the potential risk here as new models come to the fore. We know that Anthropic worked with the government to try to corral and maybe take offline their Fable and Mythos offerings before you could get some sort of protections. Again, though, this is a huge concern for the financial markets. Yes, this is for particularly an AI company that hosts AI models and data sets. What happens if this really gets into a massive system and shuts it down?
5: Because it's supposed to be operating in a safe sandbox environment, but the system itself found a vulnerability in that sandbox and escaped to the internet. Now we have Sam Altman, according to the company, going to the White House next week. He's supposed to be going there for meetings. I imagine this is going to be the number one concern. And potentially, the government gets involved the same way we've seen them get involved in Anthropic.
1: And they've got some issues that they need to address. I think an important development in the last 24 hours for that company. Two additions to the board to OpenAI, both from financial services, one a friend of this program, Robin Vince of BNY. And I think you can think of a bunch of reasons for why this would be happening. I can think of two. One, you need financial services know-how to navigate the financial system, not just over the next 12 months for an IPO, but particularly the amount of money that this company is going to need. One. Two, also PR. When I hear Robin talk about AI and the use case, I hear a quite positive, constructive message about the future, capacity creation, that kind of thing. That's the kind of help I think Sam Altman really needs right now at OpenAI.
2: He also needs credibility that he can keep control over this until it's ready, and he can keep control over any new models and roll them out in a responsible way. Again, to the point that Robin Vince could potentially create some of the know-how behind this, but with financial systems in particular, clear sensitivity, given what we've seen with Mythos.
1: And that's the latest on OpenAI this morning. Let's get to Alphabet, kicking off big tech earnings after the closing bell. Investors looking for details on spending plans and returns on AI investments. Angelo Zeno of CFRA writing, all eyes will be on which companies will be able to win the confidence of investors towards demonstrating successful AI monetization. Angelo joins us now for more. Angelo, welcome. How high is that bar for Alphabet later on this afternoon?
6: Yeah, I would say, John, Alphabet's probably got the highest bar among the hyperscalers that are out there. The biggest reason is just the fact that, you know, this is a company that's probably been the best, it has been the best performer among the hyperscalers here over the last year. I'd also say when you kind of look at the magnitude of the increases that we've seen across their businesses, whether it be on their ad-related businesses within search or whether it be on the cloud side specifically, those numbers have gone up significantly. You'd have to see, you know, a cloud number north of 70% here to really get the street probably excited. And, you know, clearly expectations are for top line growth of north of 20%. So the bar is high here. You kind of look at the multiple here for the shares as well, looking at about 23, 24 times our calendar 27 estimate relative to others that have actually seen their multiples come in significantly. High expectations going into the print.
1: Angelo, as you know, a focus also on one number, CapEx and CapEx intentions. Help me navigate that. One, are you expecting that number to be bigger? And if it is bigger, is that because they found more things they want to buy, or just that the things they want to buy have got more expensive?
6: Yeah, I mean, I think the expectation going into this is probably a bias to the upside in terms of boosting that CapEx number. I mean, you're looking, let's say, close to about $190 billion here this year. Whether or not they boost the number here for the second half of this year, I think is less relevant versus what they're going to do into 2027. And in 27, I think, you know, at this point in time, you should expect something at least $300 billion or north of that, just based on kind of what we've seen them do in terms of raising equity. Also, you know, not, you know, when you kind of think about what they've seen here over the last couple of months in terms of that cloud growth, you need to continue to invest aggressively. And I think as long as you can kind of show that the magnitude of the backlog growth that we've seen here over the last couple of months, they've essentially doubled the backlog growth last quarter. We'll see what they do here this quarter. As long as they show that growth trajectory and they are going to start ramping up the hardware-related revenue here in the second half of this year, I think the street will be okay with the higher CapEx numbers, but, you know, in kind of moderate, you know, levels here.
5: Wait, hold on a second, Angela. I want to make sure I'm understanding what you're saying. You think that it's enough for them to show the backlog of business, the demand for services that they're building out and they're investing in, and that that will be enough, even though they continue to come out and say, you know, demand outstrips supply dramatically again and again. We have seen some fading credibility that markets say, okay, maybe, but that's not enough for us. You're saying it still will be enough.
6: I think, you know, I think these companies are going to be looked at on a case by case basis. And when you think about Alphabet, or if you kind of look at how the market has kind of reacted to Alphabet here over the last couple of quarters, I think they trust Alphabet a lot more than I'd say some of the other hyperscalers out there in terms of being able to monetize and, you know, take share, at least on the cloud side of things. So I think when we kind of look at the pipeline here from Alphabet, and I also think when you kind of look at what they've also done on the ad side of things in terms of accelerating that growth, again, we've got to see what the numbers look like and what the, you know, what kind of clarity they provide here into the second half of this year. But I think it'll be enough in terms of, you know, if we continue to get that momentum on the booking side of things.
5: Angela, will Google's gain be everybody else's pain? And I'm talking about cloud computing and winning share. We've seen that in the past. A question of whether Google Cloud wins at the expense of AWS and Azure. Do you expect to see that type of dynamic, or do you think that a rising tide can still lift all boats?
6: I think you're at a point where you can see the rising tide lift all boats. I just don't think it'll be kind of at the same trajectory, you know, across these companies. So for Alphabet, I'd say that tide is much greater, just kind of based on what they've done here. I'd say it's a lot less. The visibility is a lot less there when you think about Microsoft. And, you know, clearly the multiples show you that in the stocks between the two companies. And then, of course, when you start looking at some of these tier two players, right, you think about what Oracle is having to go through right now. I think that's really the problem child in this market. But you kind of throw all that into what Meta is doing at this point in time. And I think that's really fascinating in the sense that they're kind of ramping up this compute offering. We'll see if they announce anything in terms of, you know, a potential kind of bookings or growth trajectory in terms of that AI compute business, because I think that's really important in terms of some of the tier two players that are out there and that potentially impacting the backlog growth you'll see from those companies in the coming quarters.
5: We also have Tesla on deck. Does the earnings take on increased importance since the SpaceX IPO and

0: think that's really fascinating in the sense that they're kind of ramping up this compute offering. We'll see if they announce anything in terms of, you know, a potential kind of bookings or growth trajectory in terms of that AI compute business, because I think that's really important in terms of some of the tier two players that are out there and that potentially impacting the backlog growth you'll see from those companies in the coming quarters.
1: We also have Tesla on deck. Does the earnings take on increased importance since the SpaceX IPO and all this speculation that potentially there could be a tie-up between the two?
0: Yeah, I mean, I think you'll definitely get asked that on the call as far as Tesla is concerned. I think there's an expectation or growing expectation by many out there that there is going to be a combination from the two. But yeah, I think it's going to be an item up for debate here on the call. I don't think, Musk will directly answer that one. But, I think there's going to be, especially after the call, there'll probably be more speculation around it from the investment community.
2: Angelo, thank you, buddy. Appreciate it. Angelo Zeno is CFRA. We'll be talking about Tesla a little bit later on this morning. It will be the only question, be the first question for so many people. Just when's it going to happen?
1: Yeah.
2: When are you going to see this tie between them and SpaceX?
3: Yeah, and what's the market kind of forecasting here? I mean, in other words, if they don't get some sort of announcement, then does that disappoint shares and does it send a blower, or is everybody going to keep out hope that maybe it'll be next quarter?
2: NASDAQ futures this morning, down by 0.6%. Let's get you an update on news worldwide with your Bloomberg brief. Vonnie has more. Hey, Vonnie.
4: Hey, John. Thank you. President Donald Trump approving an agreement with Saudi Arabia to develop a civilian nuclear program. The Wall Street Journal reporting the deal could pave the way for uranium enrichment inside the kingdom. The 30-year agreement is estimated to be worth tens of billions of dollars. AT&T shares rising in the pre-market. The company reporting second quarter earnings that beat analyst estimates. AT&T also seeing its quarterly revenue tick up as more customers sign up for its postpaid phone and internet services. And coming up at 8 a.m., AT&T CEO John Stankey joins Surveillance. The World Cup final is scoring a record U.S. TV audience of more than 62 million viewers. The tournament's viewership more than doubling compared with 4 years ago. And the official FIFA TikTok account receiving more than 24 billion views throughout the tournament. That's your Bloomberg Brief. John.
2: Bonnie, thank you. It's a great time for good news because guess what? The bidding process will start soon for the next round of the World Cup and the round after that. And there is talk, the number I've seen, of something like $4 billion for the US rights. It's a multiple of what Fox and Telemundo have paid for the previous World Cup bidding auction. And we could see other names like Netflix, YouTube, Disney maybe get in the mix to pursue this.
3: Increasingly, it's not a revenue driver when it comes to a lot of these different streaming platforms and cable networks just because the costs are so high. The goal is just to attract viewers because ultimately that is what you're paying a premium for, but the costs are high enough to offset all the other potential revenue gains.
2: Get more content though, Bram. I just make it a 100 team series, you know? Just have 100 nations in it. We'll do this the whole summer, 3 months.
3: And you know what? They could be split with Paramount, Netflix. You could have to go to each one to see the different teams go because that's what they're doing currently with sports.
2: Look, I'm joking because right now I've got withdrawal. I miss Portugal, Uzbekistan. Like, I miss those games. I want to go home and it's not there.
5: There's nothing really good on right now.
3: I don't think I can watch the Yankees. You're not being serious.
2: I am deadly serious.
3: You know, you're already thinking about that.
2: Premier League's a few weeks away.
3: Exactly. Carry on.
5: August 21st?
2: A few weeks away. Okay. Up next on the program, inflation fears driving higher.
6: When we look at the drivers of inflation, they all suggest upside risks to inflation pressures. Inflation is not going to move back down to the Fed's target without additional policy tightening. The bar for hikes is relatively low.
2: Up next, we'll catch up with Sabandra Rajappa of SocGen, live from New York City. You're watching Bloomberg Surveillance.

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0: We're down 0.2% on the S&P. We're down 0.5 on the Nasdaq 100. Some outperformance on the Russell relative to the Nasdaq in a down market. We're down by only 0.25% so far on the small caps. Into the bond market we go, where yields are really elevated. Look at this, 4.25 on twos, 4.62 on tens, a 30-year around 5.13, the upper end of the recent range, very close to the very upper end of the recent range on yields across the curve. The moving crude's not helping. WTI and Brent, another move this morning of 3 to 4%. Here we are this morning, just off 95, 95 earlier, down to 94 on Brent. WTI at 87, a week out from the Fed's next meeting. Under surveillance this morning, inflation fears driving inflation much higher.
1: When we look at the drivers of inflation, they all suggest upside risks to inflation pressures. Inflation is not going to move back down to the Fed's target without additional policy tightening. The bar for hikes is relatively low. We think the first hike is going to be in September, and you'll have a sequence of three rate hikes in the back part of this year.
0: So here's the latest this morning. Rising oil prices, renewing inflation fears, with the Federal Reserve July interest rate decision only 1 week away. Treasury yields hovering near highs of the year, putting last week's call inflation prints very much in the rearview mirror. Subhadra Chopra of SocGen writing, while we continue to expect the Fed to keep policy on hold, persistent market pricing reinforces the possibility of a hike by the end of the year, likely after the midterm. Subhadra joins us now for more. Subhadra, good morning.
2: Good morning.
0: Let's start with the base case. Base case for you is a hold. So let's start with why. Why a hold?
2: Only because of the fact that we thought that so far the data has not sent a clear signal that the Fed should hike immediately. And then you have the dynamics with the midterms and Kevin Warsh taking his job just a month ago. He probably doesn't want to come in and raise rates as soon as he's been appointed as chair. So those were kind of some of the motivations. And then you got the two softer, the CPI prints, the PPI prints, core PC is probably going to be, you know, also somewhat on the softer side. We're expecting 0.18 for, month over month. So that brings core PC at 3.3%. So there's not an urgency for the Fed to hike. But the market is fully pricing in a hike by the end of the year. So at some point, the market's going to dictate to the Fed what the Fed should do. If the market is fully priced for a hike and the Fed doesn't deliver, then the Fed's going to be inducing volatility. So that's kind of the spot that we're trying to navigate here.
3: Can you unpack the move in yields in the U.S.? How much is oil? How much is the Bank of Japan? How much is just deficit concerns as we keep hearing about the mounting bills from the conflict in the Middle East?
2: So when we wrote our mid-year outlook, I thought maybe the conflict was almost over. The Iran war is fully back on. You have higher oil prices. You're looking at the impact of higher oil prices kind of feeding through to all of the other economies in the world. Europe and Japan are extremely impacted by that. So you're starting to see those economies start to, markets, I should say, start to price in more hikes and higher yields. And then you're seeing the route in the yen. Inflation expectations in the U.S. have been somewhat contained, but I am concerned about the trajectory for debt and deficits. The Trump administration has asked for $87 billion extra in supplemental funding for the war, as well as for the farm bill. And you're looking at refunds from IEPA also contributing to higher deficits in the month of June. So all of that put together, you have a dynamic where you have not only higher inflation, But investors are starting to get a little bit concerned about the trajectory for debt and deficits.
3: And the best evidence for this is real yields, because you're seeing that right now yields are not climbing higher as a result of inflation expectations. They're actually relatively muted. But you are seeing real yields on U.S. 10-year treasuries reaching the highest levels since 2023, 2.34%. How high do you see that getting if the Fed does not hike rates, if the Fed remains on hold despite what the market seems to be suggesting?
2: So, I mean, we are near the highs. Is it possible for real yields to push higher? Yes. You're starting to see some of the correlations that you typically see between gold and real yields start to come back in play. That inverse relationship is starting to come back into the front. Typically, investors start to, buy or enter into the bond market when real yields look attractive and move away from gold. But I don't know if you're going to see that backstop bid in an environment where the concern is for debt and deficits. And debt and deficits is not just a U.S. problem. You're seeing this in Europe as well as in Japan. And that's really where I think the global bond market dynamic starts to come into play and push yields higher.
4: What's the window the Fed has to act when the market actually continues to believe them and it's not just empty threats, given the fact that the market's pricing in hikes and officials continuously talk about how they're concerned about higher inflation?
2: So historically, if it's like 70-80% priced in to the market, the Fed typically tends to deliver. You know, we saw a lot of volatility in the July meeting pricing, right? I mean, we went from almost being fully priced in early last week to not being priced in to now yesterday. We're starting to see that come back into play. That's one of the reasons why I had added that maybe the Fed might have to act by the end of the year, because it's more than fully priced in for the end of the year. It's a question of whether they deliver before the midterms or after the midterms.
0: Do we need to rethink that when we say things like typically, they usually... Is this a different Fed where typically and usually doesn't really apply anymore?
2: 100%. And that's what makes it all the more confusing, because there's no forward guidance. I mean, this is not, you know, business as usual for the Fed. And it's hard to know if kind of the market's going to dictate to the Fed and the Fed is going to ignore the market's pricing. But, you know, as I pointed out earlier, I think that typically tends to lead to volatility when the Fed doesn't follow through on market expectations. So the Fed has to decide if they want to comply or be the inducer of volatility in the market.
0: Spencer, it's good to see you. Appreciate your time, as always. Spencer Shepherd there of SocGen. We'll catch up with Mike McKee later to try and get confirmation as to whether we'll get a news conference or not. A week today from this Federal Reserve. Up next, we'll catch up with Mira Pandit of JP Morgan Asset Management, Libby Cantrell of PIMCO, Susan Ball of Rystad Energy, and Simona Makuta of State Street. The second hour of Bloomberg Surveillance just around the corner.
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4: Hawkishness at the Fed is reaching a type of critical mass.
5: I'm hard-pressed to see Fed tightening. We have a labor market that's stable.
6: I think the Fed is going to be on hold through the rest of the year.
7: This is Bloomberg Surveillance with Jonathan Farrow, Lisa Abramowitz, and Anne-Marie Hordern.
8: Live from New York City this morning. Good morning, good morning. For our audience worldwide, the second hour of Bloomberg Surveillance starts right now, and your price action looks like this. Declining following yesterday's bounce. On the S&P, we're down by 0.2. On the Nasdaq, down by 0.6. In the bond market, new levels again to talk about. 426 on twos, 463 on tens. Responsible for this, somewhat, what's happening with the crude market right now. Brent earlier topping $95 a barrel for the first time in 6 weeks. This morning, as things stand, by close to 4% at 94.35.
9: Yeah, and this is a global story, and we've been talking about it all morning, how higher oil prices don't necessarily translate to higher inflation in the U.S., and certainly you're not seeing that in inflation expectations. That said, around the world, it is pressuring a lot of nations, whether it's in Europe when we get the ECB rate decision tomorrow, whether it's in Japan, where you're seeing some real pressure on the currency. Given that, you start to wonder at what point the bond market diverges from some of the past principles, and rates keep rising despite the fact that people still want to use the T word when it comes to some of these inflationary inputs.
10: And I know when Jonathan says the market just wants, or investors just want to ignore where Brent is this morning at $95, you can't. Even if you decide to ignore the rhetoric coming out of Tehran and Washington, you can't ignore what's actually happening. 11-day, another straight day of strikes finishing last night. We're getting messages now that the Iranians are talking about what they've been targeting, U.S. air bases in Jordan, desalination plants in Kuwait. All of this continues, and at the same time, the Houthis are just threatening to get involved, and already that is diverting some ships.
8: This is up there with tariffs, two of the most hated stories in financial markets. It really is. Tariffs and this in the Middle East. And why? Because they didn't matter to the market. That the market kept rallying up and to the right, up and to the right. We saw through the issues with tariffs. Everyone got worried about it. Wasn't a problem. We saw through the issues in the Middle East. Everyone got worried about it. Wasn't a problem. That's what makes this moment so dangerous in the Middle East, because people have been scarred and conditioned by their experience over the last few months not to be too preoccupied by all of this, to focus on what's happening elsewhere. And yet the risk continues to build, and the cushion that's insulated us all is getting smaller and smaller. And that's where the worry comes this time around.
9: The inventories have been drawn down significantly, and it's not just on Brent crude and WTI. It's also on refined assets, distillates, which have also gotten to near record lows. And you're seeing that in terms of the spread for heating gas and gasoline and just natural gas even over in Europe rise to really high levels relative to where the base commodity is. And that's leading to a lot of people to wonder how much this is going to bleed into consumer activity. It's also, we cannot predict this story. It is out of our control. And the stories that you can predict are becoming less predictable. And that is a tech story. So all of the pillars that are keeping up this market kind of facing their own questions right now.
8: The other comfort blanket, the earnings, of course. The earnings have been absolutely fantastic, tremendous. And later on, we get more earnings. We will hear from Tesla. You will hear from Google, Alphabet, of course. And you will hear from IBM. This morning, we heard from AT&T. And again, a different company, another sector, really good earnings from that company this morning.
9: Yeah, adding a much higher number of subscribers than people had expected, but competing on price and actually offering discounts to lure people in, emphasizing that they want more subscribers rather than getting the best bang for your buck with every single one of them. So how much is this strategy of hoovering up enough of the pie ahead of broader AI adoption, broader connectivity? Does this give a read that is secular, structural? I mean, what can we read into this to extrapolate a larger narrative?
8: John Stankey, the CEO, joining the program 60 minutes from now. Coming up this hour, now we'll catch up with Mira Pandit at JP Morgan, ahead of a key week for big tech earnings. Libby Cantrell of PIMCO, with President Trump threatening a 100% tariff on generic drug imports. And Susan Bell of Rystad Energy as crude spikes following an 11th straight day of attacks against Iran. We begin this hour with stocks failing to maintain momentum, heading into a massive stretch for earnings. Mira Pandit of JP Morgan Asset Management writing, the AI narrative is one of stagnation and rotation. Earnings growth may not be the decisive differentiator. Joining us now, Mira Pandit. Mira, it's good to see you.
1: Good to see you too.
8: Let's get to this bar. We've talked about it so many times. It's really, really high. We were shocked by a positive earnings surprise through the first quarter. How difficult is it to repeat the act in Q2?
1: We are no longer talking about whether AI is a bubble or not. It's very much become this volatile trade around stagnation in areas like the Mag 7 and the hyperscalers. Mag 7 are barely up this year, up slightly. Hyperscalers slightly down, to this rotation into semis. And what we're also seeing is this rotation back and forth. People want a little safety, they go to the hyperscalers. People want a little growth, they go to the semis. And so this trade-off has been persistent over the last couple of weeks. But then you think about these spectacular earnings and the earnings growth that we're seeing out of these companies, nothing has changed from that perspective. Still incredibly impressive. But the challenge is the Mag 7 years ago had set such a high bar of trumping themselves each and every time and every quarter that your reward for that upside in earnings was only taken away from the fact that your upside in CapEx kept increasing. And you're even seeing that now with the semis, where some really explosive earnings globally in different semi stocks have not necessarily impressed the market. So that bar, again, has become so much more challenging for rewards here.
8: Are there areas of the market that make you a little bit more constructive when you think about the prospect of being rewarded, these earnings coming through strong and being rewarded in the equity market?
1: I would say probably financials, although I know that there is an AI stripe to that when you think about the fundraising there and the IPOs, capital markets activity. That was clearly a big driver when we think about earnings this past quarter. But underneath that, you still are seeing very strong consumer fundamentals when you think about delinquencies and charge-offs. You're still seeing loan growth there. So it's not masking any weakness there. There's still some underlying strength, and that has been a laggard for most of the year until recent weeks where you've seen that start to pick up. But the big challenge we're facing as investors is when you go to those traditional spots for diversification, when you go to value, when you go to small cap, those are very AI centric still. I mean, you look at where we are year to date, and it's been so shocking to see how much value has outperformed growth persistently throughout the year. It's not really an energy story. A lot of energy gains have been given up since the pre-war timeframe, but it's really 51% of that return coming from just 10 stocks that are all semis, hardware, equipment. And seven of those stocks will not actually exist in the value indices after the rebalance. You see the same thing with small cap. It's a bit of a confluence of low quality rally, of reversion to the mean, but also that AI trade where if you look at the second quarter, 22 of the 25 top performers were also AI related, about 30% of the return. You look internationally, you see earnings growth, 60% of that being driven in Japan by AI, 80% in emerging markets. So it's so hard to go to some of those typical spots, which is why it's so important to say, let's look at the company by company fundamentals here to find some diversification.
11: Max Kettner was on earlier from HSBC, and he has been max bullish. And as John was saying, we all look for, I still remain bullish even after all of his negativity. This time he was a little bit different. He's saying this will be a true test, the way that the market responds to tech earnings that we get later this week and into next. Do you agree? Do you think that if stocks sell off, even in the face of good earnings, that that's a broader sell signal to get bearish on U.S. equities?
1: It's just been so touch and go around the tech story that it's hard to get truly bearish around it, because then investors find another place where there's opportunity and potential growth. Again, as this trade continues to rotate into new favorites and then back to old favorites, I think about 30% of the return. You look internationally, you see earnings growth, 60% of that being driven in Japan by AI, 80% in emerging markets. So it's so hard to go to some of those typical spots, which is why it's so important to say, let's look at the company by company fundamentals here to find some diversification.
11: Max Kettner was on earlier from HSBC, and he has been max bullish. And as John was saying, we all look for, I still remain bullish even after all of his negativity. This time he was a little bit different. He's saying this will be a true test, the way that the market responds to tech earnings that we get later this week and into next. Do you agree? Do you think that if stocks sell off, even in the face of good earnings, that that's a broader sell signal to get bearish on U.S. equities?
1: It's just been so touch and go around the tech story that it's hard to get truly bearish around it, because then investors find another place where there's opportunity and potential growth. Again, as this trade continues to rotate into new favorites and then back to old favorites, I think the bigger risk here is more around investor fatigue and more of, again, that stagnation risk that things don't necessarily crater, but instead investors just say a lot of this is in the price given what we've seen over the last couple of years.
11: How high do yields have to go for bonds to be a competitive pressure with respect to AI versus income?
1: As you mentioned earlier, that real yields are showing some of their best levels in years. So I think it is a competitive pressure in that it gives you another source of diversification. You have to be a little bit mindful in that within the IG space, there's a lot of tech there. But I think for it to become a threat to equities itself, you'd have to see more of an acceleration in yields as opposed to what the absolute level is. If things grind a little bit higher, I think we're still okay. And it's not necessarily grinding higher all for bad reasons. Yes, oil is a component and inflation pressures are a component here, but the economy is still fundamentally in a good place. And I think what the Fed is arguing is there is this geopolitical and inflation prone economy that we are mindful of, but there's also a resiliency to the economy where we just may not have rates that are restrictive enough to an otherwise pretty solid backdrop.
10: You don't think the Fed moves until after the midterm elections, but does that match the rhetoric you're hearing from Fed officials?
1: It doesn't necessarily match the rhetoric, and we've seen a big pivot here. I mean, it's so surprising to think about when Kevin Warsh was first nominated, we were telling clients, we don't think he'll cut rates in a massive way, and now instead it's, we don't think we'll have massive hikes. The rest of the committee's composition hasn't fundamentally changed much. And if you look at the dots in the dot plot, for example, you still had 8 people on hold this year. Again, we don't know who's a voting member and who's not necessarily, but if you look at that trajectory of the dot plot, it almost looks like a little bit of a hike and then a cut. So to me, that suggests a hold, because you probably won't just see one rate hike. And I think if we think about the July meeting, probably a little bit premature, even though the rhetoric has been strong. September, typically you see movement before the election only if there's already been a chain of movement, cut or hike. So perhaps the first live meeting, again, is likely December, but even then we do see broader disinflationary pressures in shelter when you look at rental vacancies, in wage growth, helping services potentially. So there are a number of different areas, even tariffs, although they're resurfacing, probably a lower rate than what we were at last year. So we could very well see that timeline pushed out further into 2027.
8: We're trying not to talk about tariffs, Mira. We're really trying to bury that story. We'll talk about it in a moment. It's hike versus hold. There are some out there that believe we'll get cuts. Citi's still holding on to that call. This came from Andrew Hohenhorst just moments ago. Andrew and the team over at Citi. The yields are basically following energy prices higher, but, and it's a big but for them, we think markets are underappreciating the extent to which softer CPI will raise the bar for Fed hikes.
11: Yeah, and this idea that we did get those softer CPI and PPI levels, given that Andrew Hohenhorst's team thinks that there is greater weakness in the underlying economy and that that will actually pressure people to still cut. I think they removed the easing bias and we laughed because we already had seen such hawkish rhetoric. I think Citi is pretty idiosyncratic in their call.
8: Unique.
11: Unique. Thank you. That's the word I was
8: looking
11: for.
8: Unique, for sure.
11: Yes,
8: for
11: exactly.
8: Sure. Mira, let's finish on this. How high is the bar? Is the bar higher for hikes or higher for cuts for the year ahead, as far as you and the team are concerned?
1: Right now, the bar does seem higher for cuts, given the shift of the rhetoric and given the fact that just the totality of history over the last couple of years where we have seen inflation overshoot. And now that the markets have priced in those hikes, it feels like getting back to an environment of cuts is going to be a little bit more challenging. But again, it's very possible from an inflationary perspective where we start to see things come down more than perhaps expected next year, irrespective of energy. Again, pointing to some of the things I just mentioned around wages and I won't say the word again, starts with a T.
8: I'll do it in a minute. Don't worry.
1: So there are certainly some balanced risks around inflation in 2027. But at the moment where the market narrative lies, it seems like the bar to cut is pretty high.
8: Mira, thank you. Mira Pandit of JP Morgan Asset Management. It's tariffs and the Strait of Hormuz, and people are just like, no, I can't hear you.
11: Tariffs, transitory,
8: right.
11: Other T words that just, you know, honestly, people just, how do you price that?
8: With difficulty.
11: Which is the
8: reason. And even when you price it in the crude market, you're still trying to ignore it because of how things have played out in the last 5 months. Let's get you an update on news worldwide this morning with your Bloomberg brief. Vonnie Quinn has more. Hey, Vonnie.
12: Hey, John. Thank you. President Donald Trump minimizing the prospect of immediate talks with Iran as the two sides exchanged strikes for an 11th straight day.
13: I will tell you, they want to desperately meet. And until they're ready to meet in a meaningful way, we have no interest in even...
12: Iran confirming mediators reached out with proposals to ease hostilities. Intel confirming a new round of job cuts to reduce costs as part of its turnaround effort. The layoffs will target the company's data center business, which has been helping drive a recovery in revenue amid strong demand for AI infrastructure. Intel reports earnings after the close tomorrow. Apple is partnering with shopping and payments platform Klarna to launch a new leasing program. Sources telling us here at Bloomberg, the service will work like a subscription model, allowing customers to pay monthly for iPhones, Macs, iPads and Apple Watches. And that is your Bloomberg Brief, Sean.
8: Hey, Vonnie, thank you. Appreciate the update. More from Vonnie in 30 minutes' time. I'm next on the program, putting tariffs back on the agenda.
13: We have a very big plan on pharmaceuticals. We want to bring a lot of the pharmaceuticals back to America where, you know, where they should be. We're going to want to be making a lot of them ourselves, all of them, in a sense.
8: Libby Cantrell in the green room. I'm not sure even Libby wants to talk about tariffs, but we'll attempt to get Libby to talk about tariffs in just a moment. Libby Cantrell of PIMCO, up next.

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2: Equity softer, down by a third this morning on the S&P. Bouncing back yesterday, raising some of that gain this morning on the Nasdaq 100, down by 0.7. We managed to eke out, squeeze out decent days of gains for the S&P and the Nasdaq, even with the repricing across the yield curve yesterday. Twos, tens and thirties. Yields up throughout the last 24 hours across the curve. Twos around 426, tens around 463. Supporting that move, this move in crude, higher by 3 to 4% so far this morning. Crude at 94.40. WTI 87.30. Under surveillance this morning, we've got to talk about it. Putting tariffs back on the agenda.
3: We'll be announcing on pharmaceuticals sometime in the very near future. We have a very big plan on pharmaceuticals. We want to bring a lot of the pharmaceuticals back to America where, you know, where they should be. We're going to want to be making a lot of them ourselves, all of them, in a sense.
2: So here's the latest this morning. The president saying generic drug makers will face a 100% tariff if they do not move production to the U.S. The president posting on social media the duties will take effect in 2 years' time. Tyler Kendall has the latest. Hey, Tyler.
4: Hey, John. Well, as you're saying, President Trump says that this is part of the administration's effort to onshore manufacturing, but it is raising questions on the potential impact it will have on the cost consumers pay for generics, which make up nearly 90% of U.S. prescriptions. If this sounds familiar, you'd be right, because back in April, the U.S. Commerce Department announced the results of that Section 232 investigation looking into the national security implications of making pharmaceuticals abroad, and at the time announced that the U.S. would levy brand name pharmaceuticals at a 100% tariff, actually by the end of this month. But this is the first time that we've gotten an update when it comes to generics. Now, publicly, the administration has billed this as part of its affordability push, launching alongside it a direct-to-consumer discount drug sales platform. But the planned tariffs are expected to raise costs on manufacturers that are already operating on thin margins, risking higher prices. Now, John, our own analysts at Bloomberg Economics say we'll have to wait to see exactly how big an impact this will have, in part because the administration has granted carve-outs to some of the biggest companies like Eli Lilly and Merck, who have committed to building factories in the U.S. Plus, keep in mind, levies on exports from some countries that have struck trade deals with the U.S. could face lower rates.
2: Tyler Kendall with the latest in Washington. Unfortunately, we've got to build on this. If you don't like this story, I haven't got good news for you. Later this week, on Friday, we've got a deadline approaching for President Donald Trump's global tariffs. Sources telling us here at Bloomberg, the administration is planning fresh levies in the coming days to keep those levels intact. Libby Cantrell of PIMCO writing, while some speculated that Trump might soften his stance, we're likely to see him once again double down on higher tariffs. Libby joins us now for more. Libby, good morning.
5: Good morning. Thanks
2: for doing this.
5: I also don't want to be talking about tariffs, by the way, but I'm happy to be talking with you.
2: Why is Friday so important?
5: So just as a reminder, about half of the tariffs that the president had put on were ruled illegal under this SCOTUS ruling in February. That was under IEEPA, the International Emergency Economic Powers Act. The president then replaced those tariffs with this sort of temporary stopgap law, Section 122, at 10% across the board. Those expire, though, on Friday. So our expectation is that he would, even before the reporting, is that he would then move forward with more tariffs under these more durable tariff tools, Section 301, Section 232, now Section 338 is in the mix. That comes from a 1930 tariff law that has actually never been used before to impose tariffs. So I think that the point here is that even though I think there was maybe some hope among some folks that he would use this opportunity to sort of pivot away from tariffs to maybe take some of these concerns to heart in terms of affordability and concerns of voters going into the midterms, he's not. And our expectation was that he would not. He believes in tariffs. He thinks tariffs work. And importantly, from a revenue perspective, tariffs are a tax. They do raise revenue. And so what this administration is trying to do, I think to also maybe quell the bond market a little bit, is to reconstitute that tariff rate to get back to that sort of $170 billion amount that we were raising under tariffs, under IEEPA and the other provisions.
6: But as you mentioned, some of these legal authorities have never been used before. So what are the chances we're back at the Supreme Court?
5: Well, so Section 301 is durable, is more durable. That is, there's a lot, as you know, a lot of process that is that's required there. There's an investigation. There's public comment. I would be surprised if these new tariffs that are likely to be announced on Friday under Section 301 would be contested by the courts. We'll see. The Section 338, much more novel use, again, has never been used under the 1930 Tariff Act. you know, we'll see. It's the way that they're imposing them, it is very targeted on those products that Canada discriminated against or allegedly discriminated against, things like alcohol. And they're, so they're more targeted. So, you know, we'll see that they might be actually more legally durable. But I think the bottom line here for markets is that even though we wanted this sort of, you know, this tariff trade policy risk to be in the rearview mirror, it once again continues to be, I think, front and center, honestly, for this president. He believes this. He believes this is unfinished business from his first administration. He's going to continue to focus on it.
0: What about this latest threat when it comes to generic drugs? If you talk to analysts, 100%, 200% tariff on generic drugs actually doesn't even mean it's going to be cheaper to produce in the United States. You'd rather take the hit on the tariff and still produce in India or in China. Is this just a midterm election message?
5: I mean, it definitely, I think it's one of those talking points the president likes to lean into in terms of decreasing, you know, drug prices. I mean, look, it's the time frame is not until August of 2028. That, of course, is right before presidential election. It all of us feels, I mean, well, I think we should believe it when we see it. But I think the broader point here is that while this might be the news of the day, the bigger, you know, broader headline is that the president is going to continue to move forward with these other tariffs, and again, in order to rebuild, to get to that kind of 13% effective tariff rate that we were at in the January before the SCOTUS ruling in February.
1: Why do we hate talking about this so much? Is it just that we think that this is all going to get overturned or that it's not going to go into effect? So any analysis that you do of it is just going to be wasted breath?
5: Well, a little bit. And I think what we have seen is that the economy has been able to absorb tariffs much better than I think we were all expecting. I mean, one was that the other countries really didn't retaliate against the United States. I think that was actually something that I think we all sort of assumed, and that did not necessarily materialize. And then obviously the president has also backed off from sort of the apex of the Liberation Day tariff. So we have not, you know, we sort of touched the hot stove and he retreated.
1: You said something, though, fascinating, which is the bond market is watching the deficit climb, and they're watching the fact that there aren't the revenues coming from the tariffs that were overturned by the Supreme Court, and they're watching what's happening with the conflict in the Middle East, and they're watching what's happened with Doge and some of the people who've been added back, and they're wondering, how is this going to add up? At what point is that the big market takeaway that needs to be the focus?
5: Yeah, and then, you know, you obviously have this sort of supplemental request for an additional, you know, $90 billion or so in addition to what was outside of the appropriations process, obviously just meaning the deficits are going to be higher here. So I, you know, the bond market, you know, has been relatively sanguine about the government's finances. I think there's a lot of dynamics there. One is just the fact that the yields have been attractive. So that's attracted maybe some more economic buyers, some more foreign investors that have replaced some of those, you know, central bank, you know, reserve managers who used to buy treasuries quite a bit. But I think there's also sort of this expectation that yields will be higher, that the yield curve will be steeper. And, you know, you've obviously sort of seen that play out. So, you know, our view here is that deficits continue to be high. They continue to be the kind of the biggest loser in terms of the political situation in Washington. Both parties have a spending problem. Both parties don't really want to raise taxes. And so, you know, there will likely be a reckoning. Is that a bond market reckoning? Or, and I think even more likely, is that a policy inflection point? One thing just to, you know, we've nerded out about this before, but the Social Security Trust Fund is going to go bankrupt in 2031. That means it starts paying out less than it brings in. Why is that important? That is politically untenable for members of Congress to absorb. So there's going to have to be something. I think this might become an issue in the 2028 general election. So anyway, I think that, like, you know, well, the music, as long as the music is playing, members of Congress will keep dancing, the bond market will keep dancing, but it does feel like there will be some sort of reckoning. Again, whether that's a bond market reckoning, that seems sort of less likely, just given sort of the dynamics. It could be a policy inflection reckoning.
2: Libby, you're the best. Appreciate
5: thanks,
2: it. Thank
5: thanks,
2: you.
5: Guys.
2: You were great. Libby Cantrell of PIMCO, thank you very much. That's the situation right now with the Treasury. The problem that we all have with politicians is they're not really known for preemptive solutions. You need a crisis before you get a solution. 420, 460, 5% across the yield curve. It ain't it.
1: It might be when people start to get less from Social Security than they pay out. That might be the reckoning that they need.
2: Futures this morning, down by a third. Up next, we'll talk about energy with Susan Baum of Rystad Energy.

0: July 24th, only on Bloomberg.
1: Stocks down following the biggest one-day rally of the month so far in yesterday's session. Equities down by a third on the S&P. Yesterday, the rebound driven by chips. Chips entering day two of a rally following a 20% plus decline from the highs of June and a 10% slide through last week alone. Chips doing a bit better. We're taking some of it back this morning in the equity market. In the bond market, the picture looks like this. Twos, tens and thirties. Two-year yields basically back to where they were before CPI came out softer than expected, closing in on 4.30 at the front end of the curve and taking it all back almost on twos following softer CPI and PPI. Going into the Fed's next meeting a week today, the setup yields close to the high of the year. In the bond market, yields are higher. Crude in the energy market higher as well by 3 to 4%. WTI this morning close to 87.40. Brent crude briefly earlier this morning topping 95 for the first time in 6 weeks.
2: These stories are related. The softer than expected CPI and PPI was really due to oil prices coming down as people expected some sort of resolution or at least a truce to hold. Now, as that unwinds, people are saying that's backward looking. This could potentially increase the inputs to a lot of PPI and CPI. It's also being driven by other places, though, as well. But either way, it's a boiling the frog type of moment. Just one day after another, the story doesn't go away. And that's the reason why you're seeing just markets slowly adjusting.
1: Even if you want to ignore it,
2: You can't.
1: You know, blink and you missed it. 2-3 weeks ago, we were in the low 70s on Brent, in the 60s on WTI. We've added $20 to the price of crude just like that. I get it in Wall Street. You're dealing with some of the most impatient people on the planet. I get it. I don't hate it. I love you all. And they don't want to waste time. And they've wasted their time on this story for 2-3 months. And it wasn't material. So who should you listen to now when so many people got it wrong? I think Barclays. I think of Ajay Rajadaksha, Vinu Krishna, who got the rally right, ignored the initial stress in energy, and then came out a little bit later on following that massive run-up in chip stocks and said, now we're starting to get a bit more concerned. Because it's not that we didn't think it mattered in the Middle East, we just didn't think it mattered yet, because we had a massive cushion of inventories. But that cushion is getting thinner and thinner, and these problems keep persisting.
2: That was the sort of break point that people were talking about when you hit tank bottoms. Are we getting that much closer? Yes. Are we going to get there? That's ultimately the question. And it's not just tank bottoms when it comes to crude and WTI. It is tank bottoms when it comes to natural gas. It is crude problems when it comes to other distillates like heating oil. You're seeing those also go down, and that might be harder to replace.
3: And that's what we've heard from Jeff Curry. That's what we heard from Francisco Blanche yesterday of Bank of America. Don't even bother with Brent WTI. You need to look at actual product. And it's not just the conflict. And we spoke about this. Yeah, so China's been a little bit softer on crude imports, but they are hoarding products, diesel, gasoline. What is going on right now in Russia? They have an export ban on diesel because they have a crisis internally in their country. There are a lot of issues right now in the world when it comes to product. And that's why you're seeing gasoline in the United States continuously above $4 a gallon.
1: Love Francisco. Love what he did. You see what he did? Came over to the U.S., pretended he'd got meetings. He went to the Spain game.
3: Watch
1: the final on Sunday.
3: Epic.
2: Right. Can we all have his life? That's fantastic. He admitted that to you?
1: Yeah.
3: Oh, we talked about it. Bragging rights
1: for 4 years. Sure, he squeezed in some meetings as well.
3: Yeah. Bragging rights for 4 years. Can you imagine?
2: Brian, what do you think about that?
3: Yeah, it's worth the money if you can brag for 4 years.
1: He said it was pre-scheduled, just for the record.
2: And just for the record, the Bank of America did sponsor the whole event, so there is that.
3: Oh, no, he extended his trip.
1: That's right.
3: So he planned the meetings. Actually, he did this very well.
1: Before we get Francisco in trouble.
3: Yeah.
1: Please clarify.
3: Yes, he was a scheduled trip before the World Cup.
1: Okay.
3: Spain made it, and then he extended. And then he joined our program. So it was a win-win.
1: It's well worth the extension just to join this program, of course. Yes. Count you down to the opening bow. 2 hours away. Let's get you some single names, some morning movers. Yahara has more. Hey, Yahara.
4: Hi, John. Well, we start with Intel here, giving back some of yesterday's gains as the broader chip sector takes a breather. Those shares down 3% in the pre-market, but it rallied some 8% yesterday after the company confirmed another round of job cuts in its data center business. This all part of CEO Lip-Bu Tan's turnaround plan, which has involved job cuts and cost-cutting measures. And investors will we'll get a better look tomorrow at whether that strategy is paying off when this name reports earnings after the bell. Let's get to the earnings that we've gotten this morning, and we start with GE Vernova. Shares are down 5.5%, even after it raised its full-year outlook as the company continues to benefit from the AI power build-out. But investors are focusing on margins that came in just a touch lighter than expected. Plus, the bar was incredibly high for this name, which is up about 60% year-to-date. And we end on AT&T. Shares are rising nearly 4% in the pre-market after it added 432,000 monthly wireless subscribers. That is more than 100,000 than the street was expecting. The results are helping to ease concerns that have been hanging over the stock, which is down 10% year-to-date. It's navigating an increasingly competitive environment, not just because of the likes of Verizon and T-Mobile, but also amid growing speculation that SpaceX might get into the wireless business as well. That is something to ask John Stankey, the CEO, when he joins you all at 8 a.m. Eastern today.
1: John? No doubt, Yahira, it will be part of the conversation in 30 minutes' time. Bramo, it's a big piece of the conversation. Do you see Starlink as a competitor in the future, a partner? Maybe, I don't know. What does that relationship look like in years to come?
5: Yeah, and how does the competitive landscape change as you've got satellite increasingly getting into the otherwise wireless and fiber universe, a changing environment for a lot of different businesses?
1: John Stankey coming up from AT&T, 8 a.m. Eastern Time. On our radar this morning, the Trump administration reportedly preparing to launch new tariffs on products from dozens of countries. Sources telling Bloomberg the levies would hit 60 nations, with rates starting at 10% starting this Friday. Elsewhere, the Trump administration continuing to downplay talks with Iran.
6: We remain open to diplomacy. We remain open to working it out in a negotiated way. But right now, they don't seem to be serious about that. And so we're going to continue to protect shipping. At the same time, we are going to, when the opportunity presents itself, degrade their ability to target global shipping.
1: Iran insisting it should maintain control of the Strait of Hormuz and calling on its Houthi allies in Yemen to disrupt shipping traffic through the Red Sea. And finally, Bank of Japan officials open to raising interest rates at a faster pace than expected. Sources telling us here at Bloomberg that policymakers are growing increasingly wary as the yen faces levels near multi-decade lows.
5: Their current policy rate, I believe, is 1%. So they're talking about raising it incrementally from there, and it's expected every 6 months. Now people are saying, well, could they make a move sooner than that? The fact that the market isn't responding more gives you a sense of just how much credence people are putting in this idea that right now the Prime Minister of Japan, Takeuchi, has not really talked about the idea of a tightening policy. She's talked about a loose policy, has been much more kind of liberal with respect to spending. So to have some sort of policy shift on the banking side of things, the policy, monetary policy side of things, highlights a quagmire that a lot of central banks are going to find themselves where they're moving in an opposite direction from an administration.
1: The Federal Reserve at the moment is going through its own communication exercise. It'll say things enabling them to maybe anchor inflation expectations, but there's only so long you can do that for. And I think Japan's a fantastic example of that. Threatening to act. Now it's just a show me market. Mm-hmm. Coming out from the finance ministry and dropping the odd headline here and there. And I would say even the story, our reporting from BOJ sources suggesting they're willing to go further. It's pretty obvious why that story's come out this morning and why those sources were incentivized to get that out there in the news flow. Look what it's done to dollar yen. Dollar yen this morning has had a move of 0.1%, with the central bank threatening to hike more than markets expect. This is a show-me market. Stories here and there, not moving the dial.
5: Yeah, we're still close to the weakest levels going back 40 years for the Japanese yen versus the dollar. And this is even with intervention from the finance ministry. So that gives you a sense that the finance ministry can't necessarily keep burning cash. It has to come from somewhere else, and it's got to be more than just words.
1: The move in crude is not helping. Brent crude spiking to a six-week high this morning as the U.S. and Iran downplay the prospects of negotiations. Susan Bann of Rystad Energy writing, I expect oil prices to continue to escalate. If flows out of the Strait of Hormuz cannot be reestablished, demand destruction and high prices can be quite damaging to the global economy. Susan joins us now for more. Susan, welcome. We're often said by, when we hear from people like you, Susan, energy experts, not to focus on crude, but to look at crude product. Can we talk about refining capacity? How much spare capacity is in this system to address a much needed issue right now where we're getting a real squeeze in product?
7: The challenge is that the spare capacity exists in the regions that can't get access to crude oil. And so there really is very little spare capacity. I mean, when you look at what's happening in the U.S. is running their refineries harder than ever to try to backfill the lost supply into the Atlantic Basin that would typically come from the likes of Russia, the Middle East. And Europe is also running very, very high. Where there would be spare capacity is, of course, in the Middle East, but they have an egress issue. They can't get products out of the Strait of Hormuz. And then there's also spare capacity in China, of course. But China has chosen a strategy of minimizing crude runs to only supply domestic demand, helping the markets out, certainly, by reducing the amount of crude oil that they're importing by close to 5 million barrels a day. But not helping the markets out from a product supply perspective.
8: Do you think at some point China's going to have to reverse that policy when it comes to their imports?
7: They have been drawing down their crude oil stockpiles in the order of about 1 million barrels a day since this crisis began. I'm pretty sure that they're loath to do that because those stockpiles are what is giving them a sense of energy security. So for them to reduce their strategy here and decide to increase crude throughput in their domestic refineries would be, they would have to also at the same time open up export licenses for those products to supply their neighbors and supply into North America, primarily into the western coast of North America. And then they would have to certainly start buying more crude oil, which compounds the problem.
8: We already know that when it comes to the Strait of Hormuz, vessels are not really going through anymore, and it's been really a halt in movement. But when it comes to the Red Sea, given the threat that we have now from the Houthis, have you seen a little bit less vessels go through?
7: We have seen a slowdown in loadings, yes. I'm not sure that it's necessarily turning into a slowdown of transits out of the south end of the Red Sea, but certainly that's to come. The Houthi threat has, yesterday it was reported that the Houthi threat

0: gasoline crack spreads were very lackluster. In the U.S., you know, they were maybe $8 a barrel net of the renewable volume obligation cost. Europe, the crack spreads were a bit stronger, but we're now seeing gasoline crack spreads in the order of $40 to $50 a barrel, and distillate crack spreads have also surged with the surge in the conflict. With crude oil, there still is room to draw down SPRs and commercial stockpiles, but the tank bottoms are a lot greater in crude oil just because the infrastructure to move the volumes around the globe is much more significant than product infrastructure. So we don't have, it's not like we've got 4 billion barrels of crude oil sitting there for us to use. Upwards of 50% of that volume could be truly tank bottoms that are inaccessible.
1: Some politicians wish we did, that's for sure. Susan, thank you. Susan Bowther of Rystad Energy, thank you very much. There is a heightened sensitivity to the headlines on the tape this morning, and you can just see that in the last few minutes or so. Sirens sounding in, say, Bahrain, alerts in Saudi Arabia. As those headlines cross, crude just ticking a little bit higher again. Brent back through 95. As you get that move through 95 on Brent, equities pulling back. Not major moves, just a tenth here and there. You see that on futures this morning, with crude up by more than 4%. Futures just pushing a little bit lower on equities too.
2: Absolutely. And when you're talking about alarms going on, one of them was issued in Saudi Arabia in Dammam to warn of danger. Well, that's where a lot of their refining is. That's where the Aramco headquarters is. This is the concern right now in the region, because the escalation of the actual kinetic attacks is continuing 11 straight days. At the same time, no vessels are moving through. So even if you're concerned about where the rhetoric is going, just look at the actions and what's actually going on the ground, and you can see the heightened volatility.
1: Equities down by 0.4 on the S&P, with an update on stories worldwide this morning with your Bloomberg Brief. Vonnie has more. Hey, Vonnie.
3: Hey, John. Thank you. OpenAI is saying its advanced AI model accidentally hacked Hugging Face. The ChatGPT maker is saying the model broke into the AI model and database host during a cyber capability evaluation. The accidental hack prompting calls for more oversight and regulations on the technology. GE Vernova shares are falling in the pre-market, the energy giant raising its full-year forecasts following strong quarterly revenue that beat expectations. Investors, though, uneasy over its miss on core profit estimates, alongside warnings of continued revenue declines in its wind division. New Jersey Governor Mikey Sherrill says about 6,600 people who identified themselves as non-citizens were registered to vote in 2023 and 2024. Sherrill saying it was due to a software error in the state's motor vehicle system. That is your Bloomberg Brief. John.
1: Bonnie, thank you. Thanks for the update. Up next on the program, inflation anxiety on the rise.
4: Inflation has been above target for quite some time.
5: It's all fun and games until the Fed has to pump the brakes.
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1: Up next, Simona Makuta of State Street, live from New York City. 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

0: Oil in the driving seat. Brent crude topping 95 moments ago. Once again, this morning, 94.40. We started July with a 71 handle with hopes that we could break into the 60s. We're ending July with a 94 handle with fears that we could break back into triple digits. The strikes continue, 11 consecutive days. What's becoming more and more important, what is being hit, what might be hit, and what isn't being hit.
1: So Iran, apparently, according to Tasnim, is saying that Lark Island was targeted by a U.S. missile attack. We are getting more details today about what actually is being hit. You see the United States actually extending and expanding what they are striking. It hasn't just been what's going on in terms of drone facilities and a lot of installations Iran has to target vessels, but also goes to going after some things that are dual use, like civilian infrastructure, like bridges. And the hostilities continue once again, and Iran, as you see, is retaliating.
0: Setting the tone for financial markets, cross-asset, equity sliding, Bramo yields higher, up another basis point, tens now 464, near the highs of the year.
2: Over to you, ECB. And ultimately, the issue with the ECB is that they're facing both a similar type of move in yields and an even bigger move in some of their distillates and their natural gas, which have risen to near the highest levels going back to 2022. So that connection between yields and some of the commodity sector really has to be tied, starting this week and then next with the Federal Reserve.
0: 22 is not a good year.
2: That's not a good year.
0: For the Europeans or for many others for that matter.
2: And that was later in the year in terms of the comp, but still we're talking about the same kind of Ukrainian war disruption levels that we saw back then.
0: Let's talk about the backdrop for inflation and for these central banks. Under surveillance this morning, inflation anxiety on the rise.
3: Inflation has been above target for quite some time.
4: The inflation situation is extremely complicated.
5: It's all fun and games until the Fed has to pump the brakes.
6: Kevin Warsh has said this. Interest rates may just be too low for the level of inflation that we have.
7: He needs to do something, and we think three rate hikes is the way to start.
0: So here's the latest this morning. Headlines from the Middle East sending crude prices higher once again. Brent briefly touching 95 a barrel, reminding Wall Street the fight against inflation is far from over. Simona Makuta of State Street writing, our house view is that the Fed remains on hold through year-end, but Fed speak clearly points to a rate hike as the risk scenario. Simona joins us now for more. Simona, welcome to the program. What is going to keep this Fed on hold?
8: Well, I think it's a combination of things. You know, to be fair, the case for a rate hike and for some tightening from the Fed is very easy to make precisely on the basis of what was discussed on the program already. You are not where you need to be on inflation. We understand that. We acknowledge that, right? But you have to ask yourself, are rate hikes going to be effective in fighting the type of inflation and the sources of inflation that we are dealing with today? And I think our view is the answer is no. And if you do hike, are you resolving the problem that you're trying to resolve, or are you potentially accentuating issues that you want to not come to the surface? You know, we happen to see the labor market perhaps in a little more vulnerable state than the prevailing narrative makes it sound. I don't think it's all a bed of roses in the labor market. And I am concerned that if you have policy tightening, you might, that would be detrimental to the labor market. And then everything from there has a bit of a snowballing effect. You look at consumer delinquencies, those are very high across a number of dimensions. And they are very high in an economy that supposedly is at full employment. What happens when we are no longer at full employment? So it's, you know, we want to do something. You have the urgency and the sense that you should be doing something, but what should we be doing? And perhaps the best thing to do is not do anything.
2: Can this Federal Reserve afford to do that if you have the market suggesting that they are moving and not suggesting it, but telling them that they are moving and pricing it in already?
8: Yeah, I think it's still a bit of a, circle there. There is, obviously Chair Warsh is telling the market, you look at the data, you make your own decision, don't wait for us to signal. But I think there is still a bit of a back and forth going on there. And again, the risk scenario truly is for a hike. We talked about oil prices today, where we end July. A week and 2 weeks is a very long time in this world. And the difficulty for the Fed is that they are dealing with the oscillating shock. You could almost describe it, right? Things are deteriorating. Things are improving. Like, at what point do you choose to act? And that's very, very difficult, because you may act, and by the time your hike actually feeds through the system, the underlying situation may have resolved. And the other point to make is how many hikes, right? The market's pricing, you know, about one, a little bit more than one. Do 25 basis points really alter the trajectory here for inflation in the bigger, you know, understanding of that, or specifically as it is feeding through from energy? Again, it does not seem particularly effective. And as you think over the horizon, a year from now or 6 months from now, what are the underlying dynamics in the economy? It's very complicated. So I don't think the case for a hike is clear cut. I think, you know, Chair Warsh mentioned that the stance of policy is nuanced, and it's very true. This is a K-shaped economy to the max. It's not just in the consumer space. It's in the investment space. I mean, look at housing, look at residential investment versus AI. Again, would 25, 50 basis points worth of hikes stop the AI enthusiasm? Probably not.
0: Simona, it's good to catch up with you. I appreciate the reaction. Simona Makuta there of State Street Investment Management on the outlook for the Federal Reserve. I've got Jim Zelter on my shoulder from Apollo just saying,
9: take a walk.
0: Take a walk.
9: Touch grass.
0: Right? Calm down. 6 months from now, we won't be talking about this.
9: And I think a lot of people are saying the same thing. What's one rate hike going to do?
0: Brings me
9: anyway?
0: A lot of comfort, that does. Thank you, Jim. Equity futures this morning, down by about a third of 1% on the S&P. Up next, we'll catch up with the AT&T CEO, John Stankey, following fantastic results from them. James Picariello of BNP looking ahead to earnings from Tesla, plus Wendy Stewart of Bank of America, Mona Mahajan of Edward Jones.

0: 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Context changes everything.
1: What we have seen is a much higher baseline level of volatility for technology stocks.
2: Some of these moves have been absolutely parabolic.
3: It's becoming a little bit more consensus, at least, to lean a little bit more into the hyperscalers.
4: You got the hyperscalers. They're spending like drunken sailors.
5: Can the build of AI get done as fast as the market expects?
0: This is Bloomberg Surveillance with Jonathan Farrow, Lisa Abramowitz, and Anne-Marie Hordern.
6: Live from New York City this morning. Good morning. Good morning for our audience worldwide. The third hour of Bloomberg Surveillance starts right now, and your scores look like this. Equity slide following yesterday's bounce, snapping a three-day losing streak. We're losing again. On the Nasdaq, we're down by 0.8%, taking back some of the gain in the last 24 hours. In the bond market, yields elevated, up a single basis point at the long end of the curve. Tens back to 4.64. Twos closing in on 4.30. Off the back of this, crude for sentiment this morning. Morning in the driving seat, at least for now. Brent crossing 95, not once but twice earlier on this morning, up by close to 4%. WTI close to 88.
7: And it's breaking through some thresholds when you look at the actual crude-related products. And that's what a lot of people keep mentioning, the fact that, yes, crude prices have risen significantly, but not as much as things like natural gas over in Europe or potentially even heating oil here in the United States. And you start looking at levels that we haven't seen since 2022, you start to say this is going to pressure people and people cannot ignore. And that is the reason why you are seeing a bit more of a reaction, even if the Fed might look through it.
8: I'm glad you mentioned Europe because they have serious problems right now. The Equinor CFO was talking about the fact that it's incredibly difficult right now for Europe to make sure they're getting those storage levels they normally have in the summer for the winter months. It's really been a double whammy when it comes to Russia's invasion of Ukraine. They had to outsource their LNG supply to Qatar, and now Qatar cannot get vessels out when it comes to LNG because it's going on in the Strait of Hormuz. And then you just continuously see the hostility and the volatility in the Gulf continue. Now we have Iran reporting that Iran's Lark Island was targeted by U.S. missile attacks. Yesterday, another night, 11 straight days of hits that the U.S. is targeting the Iranian regime.
6: These moves have got a firm grip, a hold over market sentiment so far this morning. I say so far, I say for now, because later on we'll get some earnings. Alphabet and Tesla in the mix after the closing bell. That's going to dominate the focus of this market, particularly stateside, later on following fantastic numbers from AT&T. And we've seen this from company after company across sectors in this country, corporate America executing against a really good backdrop.
7: Yeah, even though there is incredible competitive pressure, the idea that AT&T could come out and add more than 100,000 subscribers than people previously had expected gives you a sense of where the outperformance has come into play. Also, the bar was a little bit lower because the shares had not performed as well year to date, down about 10%. So how much is that really leading to the boom that you're seeing this morning?
6: Coming up, we'll catch up with the man himself, the AT&T CEO, John Stankey, on the company's strong second quarter. Bank of America, President of Commercial Banking, Wendy Stewart, on the state of the nation's mid-sized companies, and Mona Mahajan of Edward Jones on how tech could reclaim market leadership. We begin this hour with stocks inching lower as earnings season enters full swing. AT&T shares gaining after crushing estimates on mobile subscriber gains. Joining us now to discuss, the man himself, the boss, the AT&T CEO, John Stankey. John, welcome to the program, sir. I want to talk about execution. There's so many issues to talk about with your company, but just execution. These numbers this morning, John, the street's looking for like 325,000, and you deliver 432,000 monthly wireless phone subscribers in 2Q. What went right, John? What was the strategy behind a gain that big?
9: Well, I think going into the break, Jonathan, you referred to the results as fantastic, and I would agree with you, and I think the team did an excellent job executing, as you said, and it's not just in our wireless business. It was nearly 370,000 fiber net adds. That's a record for us in this quarter. Look, what went right is what we told people was going to happen this year as we gave guidance for the next 3 years. We said because of the investments we've been making in this business over the last 5 years at a sustained and targeted level, and the M&A work that we had done, acquiring more spectrum and picking up some additional footprint from Lumen, that you should see a step up in growth as a result of those things. The team had the asset base it needed to execute and drive growth at a faster level. And you saw the manifestation of that starting to happen here in this quarter. And it's showing up in an accelerated service revenue growth. It's showing up in accelerated EBITDA growth. I would even go into our business segment and point out that we had growth in our strategic services for business for the first time in a very, very long time. And as a result of that, we expect that that's going to sustain itself through 28. So we're executing well. We're hitting on all the cylinders in the engine. And when that happens, the business can deliver the kind of results you're seeing. And I'm pretty confident we can keep that moving going forward.
6: John, there's a number that jumped off the page for me this morning as well. It's 42.5% of households that purchase the broadband service from you also buy mobile phone service too. How important has that convergence model been just behind the success you're having, and how important will it be for the remainder of the year?
9: It's extremely important. It's actually, that number is 45% if you were to normalize it for the Lumen footprint that we just recently brought in, that's diluting the number a little bit. And as you know, you see in our report, that's been ticking up steadily. And it's important because, one, those customers are more lucrative customers when they buy multiple products and services from us. Two, churn goes down, and that's one reason why you're starting to see our churn numbers improve this quarter, because we're starting to get that benefit of that base that is buying both together from us. And three, brand affinity. The customer's happiness with AT&T and their impression of the brand is much higher as a result of that, because the products are better together. So it's really important we continue down that path. And it's frankly one of the most important things as you think about our competitive positioning moving forward, because we can provide world-class networks in both wireless and fixed that tackle 98% of what a customer needs to do on the internet. Occasionally, they walk off one of our networks, and as you look at our partnerships that we're working with the satellite industry, by this time next year, we'll be able to solve that problem. And so we're the natural place for people to come and meet their needs on the internet and do it easily on one bill with one set of services and one support infrastructure. We think we're in a great position as a result of that.
8: And John, this is a reason why there has been really a price war between different providers, simply because everybody wants that package, right? They want to get everybody. How has the competitive landscape changed, though, over the past couple of years with the introduction of satellite services, of what we're seeing with Starlink, of what we're seeing elsewhere?
9: You know, I don't characterize it as a price war. I think there's been a stratification of pricing for customers depending on what kind of services they want to buy. There's the segment of the market that needs high-performing, symmetrical gigabit services, very robust wireless plans. That segment of the market is willing to pay for that, and they pay a premium as a result of that exceptional value that they get back. We've played very, very well in that space, given our asset base. But there's also a segment of the market that's more value-oriented. And I would say choices have come into the market because of good regulatory posture that have allowed investment that weren't there before. And those choices are putting more value-oriented products and services at more attractive price points. But the product and service maybe isn't as robust. And at AT&T, we've played really well upmarket, but not as well down in the value space. And we've been working hard to get our product portfolio so that it matches up across the entire continuum of the market. You saw that in the results this quarter, because our account additions, new accounts to AT&T, hit like a three-year high. And that's because we're doing a lot better job down market. And there's nothing wrong with having a more affordable product that's tuned to certain parts of the market. I don't consider that a price war. I consider that meeting market needs, as long as you're doing the things that you can do up market, which we've done very well. And I think when you see margins the way they are at AT&T, this is like a record for us. That's a good sign that we're getting that balance correct.
8: Over the next 5 to 10 years, John, how do you see the breakdown of the mix of broadband and fiber on one hand, the wireless or the more budget-sensitive areas, and then satellite from the likes that you're seeing from Starlink?
9: Look, my point of view is they have a fantastic product. There's great innovation that's moving in that space, and it fits a part of the market that hasn't been well served, especially in less densely populated areas. And, you know, the interesting part about that is our investment has largely been in urban and densely populated suburban. We haven't pushed real hard in the rural and less densely populated areas. That tends to be more the stronghold of cable companies. I think they'll do pretty well in that space, bringing an alternative and competition in there. I think it's going to be very hard to come into the more densely urban populated areas to compete with that bundle that I just talked about earlier of fiber that is the best product in the market, best performing. It's the lowest marginal cost. Our great wireless density that far outstrips what you can do from direct-to-device and satellite. Years of investment in the hard-to-reach places like stadiums. Everybody who went to a World Cup game knows how important being able to connect in a stadium is to experience what goes on socially and actually in the arena so that you can see a few replays that they're not showing there. We've been doing that for, you know, a long, long time, and it's going to be very, very hard to catch up on that infrastructure, and I think we're going to do really, really well competing in metro and suburban areas, which is where our investments have been.
10: And John, you've talked a lot about how fiber puts you in a really good position in the AI era and how an increasing number of businesses really do need that kind of connectivity and the latency that's so important to improve. And I'm just wondering, aside from the demand side, from your actual corporate side, if you've been able to calculate any of the return on investment of your own uses of artificial intelligence. I know you've been really vocal about how it has improved efficiency dramatically. Has there been any ROI? Have there been any structural changes that you're able to disclose?
9: Yeah, we've been really disciplined about this, and I'm satisfied that where we've been investing in places like in our software development organization, what we've been doing in our customer service channels, our applications into engineering, some of the things that we've been doing and building the right algorithms for pricing support, that we've gotten very strong returns. And as a result of that, I would almost argue people inside of our company maybe think we've been a little too judicious about how we've managed investment. We're trying to find that right balance of innovation and allowing things to run and the discipline of ensuring that what we're doing drives return. I would also say that I'm very well aware that a lot of this investment is a competitive necessity. When we improve operations like customer service and call centers, I don't know that that's necessarily sustainable. I think those are ultimately efficiencies that get competed away in the market. They go to the customer in the form of lower prices or better service. There are the things that we do that really give us strategic advantage, like maybe writing software for capabilities that we didn't have before that make us better at pricing or better at driving yields on the network or more efficient. Those are the ones that maybe we get to keep some of the benefit on. And if I were to say that we need to do something better moving forward, we need more of the ones that drive strategic advantage to balance out some of the ones that we know are just the table stakes that we need to compete in the market and drive the great margin performance that you're seeing right now in the quarterly results we just published.
6: John, I'd love to finish by talking about the stock as well. Just listening to you speak about the degree of investment you've put into the business to serve these areas, densely populated urban areas across this country. And when I think about other companies right now spending a fortune, raising loads of capital and going through this massive CapEx cycle. I'm thinking of tech and what's happening there. You're in a different position. You've done some work already. Then I see this headline. You're accelerating the pace of planned share repurchases. Can you walk us through just the characteristic of what's on offer now, your stock, and how well understood you think it is with investors at the moment?
9: Well, you know, look, I think the markets eventually get things right. It doesn't mean that they get it right every month or that there isn't momentary dislocations and readjustments. And my point of view, obviously, I'm probably speaking my book, I think we're in a little bit of a dislocation right now. And there's certainly a desire to raise capital, to move to new opportunities in the AI space. And, you know, I think there's been some rotation out of our stock as a result of that. But here's what I know. We've built this business for the future. To your point, we're building symmetrical networks that have as much upstream bandwidth as they have downstream bandwidth, and we think that's going to be critical in the AI world, just like memory is critical, just like chips are critical, just like data center infrastructure is critical. And I do believe that the market will eventually understand that what we have built is indispensable for the kind of workloads we're going to see in this AI environment working forward, and that AT&T is uniquely positioned in the investments we've made over the last 5 years to serve more of those workloads more effectively than anybody else. And eventually the market will figure that out. And when the cash shows up, valuation will ultimately correct itself. And I have the confidence that that's the case. Our job as a management team is to continue to execute and stay focused on the plan that we've laid out. And I believe this quarter is a testament that this management team is, in fact, doing that.
6: Message received in the stock market this morning. The stock climbed the pre-market by 4%. John, we appreciate your time, sir. Thank you. John Stanky there, the AT&T CEO. Great report, decent numbers, accelerating the share repurchases as well. Music to the ears of investors this morning.
10: Yeah, and frankly, AT&T is putting their money where their mouth is with respect to increasing their share buybacks that they plan for the rest of this year. Also seeing, exactly as John was saying, something of a dislocation. Interesting to see the dissonance between that and the likes of GE Vernova that came out and outperformed with their earnings but are being punished in the market. Just sort of an interesting sort of a contrast between expectations and what gets delivered.
6: That stock is up this morning in the pre-market. Equity futures down about a third of 1% on the S&P with an update on news worldwide with your Bloomberg brief. Vonnie Quinn has more. Hey, Vonnie.
11: Hey, John. Thank you. President Donald Trump minimizing the prospect of immediate talks with Iran as the two sides exchange strikes for an 11th straight day.
12: I will tell you, they want to desperately meet. And until they're ready to meet in a meaningful way, we have no interest in even.
11: Iran confirming mediators reached out with proposals to ease hostilities. OpenAI appointing two financial services executives to its board of directors, the CEOs of BNY and Nubank joining the company's for-profit and non-profit boards. The ChatGPT maker is said to be considering an initial public offering as soon as 2027. New York City Mayor Mamdani withdrawing his pledge to arrest Israeli Prime Minister Benjamin Netanyahu during the Prime Minister's visit to the city in September. Mamdani citing a lack of legal authority. The mayor calling on the federal government to join the International Criminal Court and execute the arrest warrants. And that is your Bloomberg Brief. John.
6: Bonnie, thank you. Appreciate the update. Up next, the Morning Calls Plus. James Picariello of BNP Paribas looking ahead to earnings from Tesla.

0: everything.
1: I do think we can get pretty broad-based earnings surprises again. I wouldn't be surprised if we get similar magnitude of earnings surprises in the broad-based sense, comparable to what we had in Q1, and then it really depends what the market is doing. If we don't see that coming, then I'm afraid to say, it's like, well, what's going to propel us even higher here? I think then into September, October, you want to take a bit of risk off the table.
2: Max Kettner of HSBC on the edge of bearish, almost there, just on the edge of bearish. Equity futures this morning, negative by 0.4 on the S&P 500. That right there is your price action. Here are your morning calls. First up, Barclays raising its price target on Supermicro, citing improving margin forecasts. Your second call from Goldman, raising its price target on GM, seeing healthy dealer inventory and a new pickup truck cycle ahead. And your third and final call from Wells Fargo, raising its price target on SanDisk, citing a tactically positive setup leading into fourth quarter earnings. Elsewhere, big tech earnings in full swing. Alphabet, Tesla, IBM results all due after the closing bell, with companies facing a very high bar on Wall Street. Ed Ludlow has more. Good morning, Ed.
3: Good morning, John. Spending is the overriding theme, right? But each of those three companies' relationship to the spending story is very different. In the short term, Alphabet going beyond CapEx expectations of $190 billion at the high end would move the needle. But it's really about returns. 20% top-line growth, where 65% cloud growth is the minimum. You're completely right that particularly on the buy side, expectations are really high. They want to see something in return for the patience of letting Alphabet and other hyperscalers spend to that level. Tesla is a very different story. The street is calling out for Tesla to put its money where its mouth is. $25 billion of capital expenditures this year is unprecedented for Tesla, but they want to see on a quarterly basis them spending at or above that level to get going on those future businesses, robotaxi, humanoid robots. The stock right now is priced in those businesses. The street wants them to act on it and make them real. And then IBM, the question is AI spending leaving everything else that's not AI to one side? You know, they had to pre-lim release their earnings where there was a lot of evidence that that was the case.
2: You've got a big day coming up. I'm looking forward to the show. Bloomberg Tech.
3: Thank you.
2: A little bit later, a few hours away with Bloomberg's Ed Ludlow. Looking ahead to those results that Ed was talking about from Tesla, James Picariello of BNP Paribas with an underperform rating, 280 price target on the stock. He writes the following. We fear the company will face daunting key performance indicators at its robotaxi and Optimus business over the next 2 years, bringing downside risk to core operations before any SpaceX merger could realistically materialize. James joins us now for more. James, good morning.
4: Morning.
2: I mean, the last line is the most important line for many people, is how soon before it's realistic that these two companies get together?
4: Yeah, that's what everyone wants to talk about. I think a merger is going to take time, right? I mean, there's been some rhetoric that a merger can get fast-tracked during, you know, within the current Trump administration. And
2: what do you think needs to happen?
4: Well, you certainly need China and Europe regulatory approval. You know, you have defense contracts involved when we think about SpaceX. It's going to be a slog, I think, right? So there's going to be time for Tesla on its own to have to deliver on certain KPIs, right, around robotaxis and Optimus. And yeah, I think the bar has been set quite high in the valuation, and there's downside risk.
2: Well, let's talk about the robotaxi rollout. Where are we?
4: So they were in four cities as of the first quarter. They had targeted to expand to another five cities by the first half. They missed that target, but just this week they announced that they're in Tampa and Orlando. So they're expanding their robotaxi fleet in terms of the city coverage. But if you look at the availability of that robotaxi fleet, there's no great explanation on this. It's come down quite significantly. So the fleet size is in place, but the availability of that fleet has come down over the last 3 months. And it speaks to the difficulty in managing a robotaxi operation.
5: Tesla used to be kind of a public wrapper for Elon Musk. It was essentially you're buying Elon Musk with the wrapper of Tesla. It wasn't a car company. It wasn't exactly something else that you could put your finger on. What is it now when there's another wrapper for Elon Musk that's out there?
4: Yeah, I mean, certainly with SpaceX, Elon is going to have to share his time between SpaceX and Tesla, right? It's not just Tesla. So that complicates things a bit. For Tesla, it's about robotaxis and Optimus. And there's a high bar. People, you know, there are bullish expectations for Optimus to achieve 1,000 units per week once they hit commercialized production by October. I mean, we're getting close.
5: What's the obstacle? Is it the supply of actual equipment, of actual cars that are outfitted with the right technology? Or is it a permitting issue and a question of the regulatory oversight that would enable a broader adoption?
4: Well, it's the permitting, for sure. But to get to this full future picture of what's envisioned for Tesla, there's a lot of CapEx investment, right? Tesla needs to make this conversion as a true AI company, right? That's been the thesis for many years now. We're talking about at $25 billion in CapEx guided this year, right? That leads to close to $10 billion in cash burn for this year. Over the next 3 years, I have almost $20 billion of cash burn, and that's with strength in the auto and energy storage businesses to help mitigate that cash burn. That's the real dynamic, that the expansion of these AI-led businesses requires substantial CapEx investment, and that interplay, the timing needs to be pretty precise.
2: Which is why you're at 280 and the stock's at 375 this morning. It's funny. Years ago, if we had a Tesla conversation, we'd be still talking about one thing, and that's the car. Auto sales, deliveries, those kind of things. You can have a 5-minute conversation, 10-minute conversation on Tesla now, not even talk about deliveries.
5: And arguably, you shouldn't have back 5 years ago either, because it wasn't about that either. The cheaper it gets, the cheaper it'll be for SpaceX to eventually take it over. So there is that potentially could be a saving grace.
2: James, good to see you, buddy. Thank you. James Picariello there of BNP Paribas. Up next, we'll catch up with Wendy Stewart of Bank of America on how mid-sized companies are navigating headwinds in this economy.

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3: The Up and Bounce about 60 minutes away. Yesterday was a better tape, a better story. Chip stocks picked up on Monday, picked up big time on Tuesday, 5% rally. This morning we take some of it back on the Nasdaq. The Nasdaq is lower by about 1 full percentage point. On the S&P we're lower by 0.4. The Russell also down by 0.4%. Small caps, of course, have had a wonderful year, fantastic year, year to date up until now. In the bond market, 2s, 10s and 30s, just that repricing of rates coming through this market again this morning by basis point, just grinding higher. Before you know it, you're at 430, 427. This time a week ago felt so different. You just had softer CPI. A week ago, you just had softer PPI, and you were talking about removing the urgency to hike interest rates. Beth Hammack into the weekend, I don't think so. I think we might have to hike interest rates, was essentially the message coming from the Cleveland Fed president. Then you get this move in crude, adding to it again, and you just wonder what is the hawkish risk into the Fed's meeting a week away with crude early this morning, briefly breaking 95 this morning, back to about 93.90.
4: It used to be that the Fed was a central bank to the world. Right now, I would argue that there is an eye toward the rest of the world as well, because it's not just the Fed that has to grapple with where oil prices are. It's also the ECB, which comes out tomorrow. It's also the Bank of Japan with questions over whether it might be incentivized to hike rates more quickly. And that starts to raise a question, even if people say it's transitory here in the United States. If you get a CPI and PPI that reignite in terms of the heat under there as a result of what we're seeing in the move from oil, does that lead to a different calculus at the Fed than some people might have expected in the past, that it would just be looked through?
3: Isabel Schnabel, Executive Board Member, ECB. First week of July, July 6th, if I remember correctly, she comes out and she says, this is no longer a shock, you can just look through. Since the start of this month, you've had a 30 basis point move on twos in Germany. Compare that to twos in America, I think we're higher by mid to high single digits. Let's call it 8 basis points higher on twos so far month to date. It's in a much bigger move in Europe. And you often say single mandate central bank, one issue. And it's harder and harder to look through that one issue.
4: If you see that natural gas prices are near the highest in Europe going back near to 2022, you start to think if they're looking at that, because it's not just the Fed that has to grapple with where oil prices are. It's also the ECB, which comes out tomorrow. It's also the Bank of Japan with questions over whether it might be incentivized to hike rates more quickly. And that starts to raise a question, even if people say it's transitory here in the United States, if you get a CPI and PPI that reignite in terms of the heat under there as a result of what we're seeing in the move from oil, does that lead to a different calculus at the Fed than some people might have expected in the past, that it would just be looked through?
3: Isabel Schnabel, Executive Board Member, ECB. First week of July, July 6th, if I remember correctly, she comes out and she says, this is no longer a shock, you can just look through. Since the start of this month, you've had a 30 basis point move on twos in Germany. Compare that to twos in America, I think we're higher by mid to high single digits. Let's call it 8 basis points higher on twos so far month to date. It's in a much bigger move in Europe. And you often say single mandate central bank, one issue. And it's harder and harder to look through that one issue.
4: If you see that natural gas prices are near the highest in Europe going back near to 2022, you start to think if they're looking at that one input, it is not going in the right direction. And they have to preserve the validity of the euro at the same time that you're looking at other drivers of dollar dominance. This is the reason why you start to think maybe it could be a live meeting.
3: This time tomorrow, an ECB meeting coming right up, a news conference too. As we count you down to that and to the opening bell some 60 minutes away, let's get you some morning movers, some single names. Yahara has more. Hey, Yahara.
5: Hi, John. We start with the latest trouble in the software sector. We are seeing shares of Pegasystems down nearly 18% in the pre-market after the company came out with results, and they came in lower than expected because it is saying that its customers are delaying orders as they pour more resources into the AI build-out. It echoes what we heard from IBM last week, warning us about its results, which are out after the bell today. Turning to Reddit, those shares also falling in the pre-market, down nearly 6% as the Wall Street Journal reports that the company is reconsidering its AI partnership with Google. Under the deal, Google pays Reddit some $60 million a year for access to its posts and conversations in order to train its AI models. But Reddit is reportedly questioning that now because the search tools are increasingly keeping users on Google instead of them going onto Reddit. And Supermicro, that name is surging in the pre-market, up nearly 13% now after it came out with preliminary results, reporting a record backlog of about $60 billion and better than expected margins. This is also being taken as a sign that customers are looking past some of its recent controversies because it is being investigated by authorities here in the U.S. and Taiwan over allegedly sending AI servers to China with restricted NVIDIA chips. John.
3: Yahara, thank you. Appreciate it. Thanks for this morning. Speaking of chips, this just dropped from the Journal just moments ago. AMD and Anthropic, I'm going to read the story verbatim for you, have just signed a deal for tens of billions of dollars worth of artificial intelligence servers, strengthening AMD's competitive position against the industry leader NVIDIA and supplying Anthropic with much-needed computing power. The Journal story goes on to read, under the terms of the agreement, Anthropic will purchase up to 2 gigawatts of AMD's latest generation chips. AMD will also invest up to $5 billion in Anthropic, its first check into the firm, as certain deployment milestones are met. AMD this morning, down about 3%.
2: Yeah, Anthropic is working already with a lot of Google's TPUs as well as Amazon's Trainium chips. You've seen them also, of course, deeply intertwined with NVIDIA. So they're trying to gain partnerships with all these different chip makers. And you can see the incentive for AMD to say, we want to be part of your ecosystem. Again, though, this is going to go to the questions of circular financing, of how much some of the chip producers are investing money in the likes of Anthropic or OpenAI to then have that money be spent on their particular chips, etc. This is what people were worried about earlier this year. And again, I'm sure it'll come to the fore now.
3: We'll keep asking those questions. AMD this morning at the pre-market down some 3%. 1 week away from a massive, massive week of earnings and a Federal Reserve decision sandwiched in between. The July interest rate decision just a week away, a week on Wednesday. Into that, crude climbing to six-week highs as inflationary pressures continue to build across the economy. Mike McKee has the latest. Good morning, Mike.
6: Good morning, John. Well, you're talking about the Fed a week away, and it reminds me of line that Donald Trump uses often. Many people are saying, you're starting to hear people say, maybe a rate increase is going to be on the table. They might not do it because they're only a few days away this time, but we've already almost priced in a September move, and we have priced in an October move. More on that in just a second, because it looks like inflation is coming back. Now, we have seen crude oil rise. That's pushing up gasoline prices. As of yesterday, $4.06 a gallon, well over that $4 mark. Gas Buddy's forecast as we go in the next week to $4.15. The June average, though, was $4.07. July so far, only $3.89. So when we get to the CPI, you may not see an impact in July because they look at the average changes in a sort of rough sense between month over month. And you go back to May, the high was $4.58. So we may not see it in the CPI yet, but it is coming if this all continues. And one of the worries out there that you hear people in the oil markets talking about is inventories. 10:30 this morning, we get the latest inventory numbers. Now, these are last week numbers. This is the days of supply out there right now at about 23. When you get to 20, that's called the flashing yellow light that we're starting to get short of oil. If dips below 20 days supply, we're going to have some shortages somewhere, and then that'll send prices much higher. So that's something to keep an eye on when we get those inventory reports. And then the Fed out there has some other things to worry about. The Houthis and the Red Sea. Does that send oil prices higher rapidly? By the end of the week, more tariffs coming. Well, they're already coming because the president put some on Canada. And then AI inflation is the new worry that we saw in the minutes. They're getting concerned about that in the short run. You see the Anthropic news with AMD today could push prices higher. So a lot for the Fed to think about. Now, the big question is, when would you raise rates if you think you need to raise rates? October, is 4 days before the midterm elections. They're not going to want to do it then because then they'd be accused of influencing the elections. September looks good at this point. But if you really want to get out and ahead of the game, why not do it next week? Two-year note has already priced in a Fed move. So something to keep in mind as we get closer and closer to that Fed meeting.
3: Mike McKee, appreciate the update. Mike, buddy, thank you. Looking ahead to that meeting next week, let's talk about the backdrop in this economy right now. Bank of America with a front row seat to mid-sized businesses in the United States. Wendy Stewart, the president of Global Commercial Banking, has an optimistic outlook, writing the following. Our first half results demonstrate that middle market companies continue to invest for growth, even in a complex operating environment. Wendy joins us now for more. Wendy, welcome to the program. The business at Bank of America, as you know well, serves one out of every five middle market companies in this country, in this economy. So, Wendy, you've got a fantastic read into the broader economy at the moment. What is confidence like in the C-suite at the moment? We've been talking about risk all morning across several dimensions. What's confidence like at the moment?
7: Well, good morning, and thank you for having me. It's nice to see you. So you're right. We do work with a lot of middle market companies. We cover U.S. and Canadian-based companies and their international subsidiaries around the world. So we do have a pretty good view as to what's happening. And I would say confidence is cautious, but also investing in growth. Our clients are very resilient, and they are looking to grow this year, and we've seen that in a variety of ways. They are investing in their companies. They're digitizing, and they're leveraging strategic advice to navigate the geopolitical and the economic environment that has been quite uncertain for them this year.
3: Do you think it's defensive, Wendy, or is it opportunistic? When you think about things like mergers and acquisitions, the potential to expand, is the opportunity right now because they see great gains in the future? Are they on the back foot? How do you read things?
7: So it's both defensive and it's offensive. And so, you know, we just announced earnings last week, and we had a strong second quarter. And part of the driver was investment banking and M&A. And in our space, covering the middle market companies, we were up 50% year over year, and M&A was a big driver for that. And, you know, we work with a lot of privately held companies, and they are looking for growth. So you might call that more offensive. They're also managing risk. So you might think of that as defensive. And then they're also managing succession planning. And in fact, we worked with a company recently who did not have a succession plan. And so they decided to sell the company to an investment management firm because they wanted to make sure that the company was prepared for long-term growth. They also wanted to make sure that their employees had a future with the company. And then they were also looking at preserving the family's wealth. And we were able to work with them and accomplish all three. It's been a big area for us. We just announced that we are hiring 10 new regional investment bankers who are joining us later this year so that we can continue to help our clients with all of their strategic needs.
2: Do you think that we're at the beginning or the middle or near to the end of this M&A cycle in the middle markets?
7: I would say that we are somewhere in the middle. It feels like it's been strong for the last 18 months, and we still have a strong pipeline ahead. So I don't see that we're anywhere near the end. And, you know, we do feel like we're well positioned to continue to help our clients. And, you know, they are looking at growth in a variety of ways, not only in the United States. They are also growing outside the U.S. They want that opportunity to grow into other regions. They've got to manage supply chain. They've got to manage other risks. And doing business outside the United States is actually providing them an opportunity to do that.
2: How open does the market need to be for some of these players for them to continue with their expansion plans? In other words, is this pipeline potentially at risk if rates rise to a certain degree, or say if there is some sort of drawdown following the earnings season in big tech over the next week?
7: So, I mean, our clients are not as interest rate sensitive as you might think. And in fact, when we talk with them about that, you know, they'll say a 25 basis point move here or 25 basis point move there really doesn't impact their long-term objectives and how they execute on those. Because again, a lot of these are privately held companies, so they don't necessarily think in quarters the way that publicly traded companies do. And so, you know, we feel like they're well positioned and that the interest rate environment, you know, even if rates move a little bit, isn't going to impact the strategic decisions they're making for the long term.
8: It's interesting you say that they continue to make these decisions for international growth and new markets at a time when this White House is involved in a conflict in the Middle East and there's continued threat of tariffs. How have these companies been able to weather all that?
7: Well, they are very well diversified.

0: Really excited to be a part of that. It's great to be a part of the community impact and the legacy that a lot of the World Cup will leave. We've been partnering with cities around the United States to leave soccer fields, so kids have access to soccer long after the World Cup. And then our clients had a terrific experience, and we were delighted to host clients at all 104 matches.
1: Amazing. Love that. Wendy, thank you. Appreciate it. Thank you very much. Wendy Stewart there of Bank of America. I was kind of jealous of the team over at Bank of America over the last 6 weeks.
2: I was just thinking, is she hiring? Because it sounds like a really nice role.
1: Can we come next time?
2: Yeah, exactly.
3: Except some took advantage of it. It sounds like Wendy did it right. Brian Moynihan went to one
1: Brian
3: match.
1: Went to one
3: two,
1: game.
3: Because went to the final.
1: Well, he went to the final too, yeah. Wendy was clearly very busy.
3: Yeah, good for
1: the last
3: Wendy.
1: 6 weeks. On a most serious point, the serious point that I took from that, there were many, but this one, how rate insensitive some of her clients are right now. They're 25 basis points here and there. It's not going to move the dial or change their plans.
2: And they have longer term plans that they're trying to come to that are coming to fruition at this point. And the other calculus, which is AI adoption, they have to ultimately defend their market share and expand at a time where these are costs just to stay competitive. Just think about what John Stanky was saying. A lot of the AI efficiencies are just the cost of doing business. They're not going to come to their bottom line. They're going to have to translate into, frankly, lower prices for customers.
3: If her clients and the businesses she deals with are rate insensitive, who are the clients and companies that are calling the Cleveland Fed president?
1: I thought the same thing.
3: Who's calling Beth Hammack and saying, I need help, you have to do something with inflation? Because it's not these middle-sized companies. I'm curious, what are the characteristics?
1: There are some companies right now under serious price pressure, clearly. And you see it in the surveys, in the ISMs. The prices paid component of things, access to goods, the price of goods, just comes up continuously in the surveys.
2: Yeah, and you see that with respect to, for example, the airline costs and what you're seeing with some of the fuel bills, but the other input costs. And you're seeing this clearly communicated from a number of different places. Question is just, you know, what's 25 basis points going to do? And that's what we keep asking.
1: Stocks this morning, down by about a third of 1% on the S&P with an update on news worldwide with your Bloomberg brief. Vonnie has more. Hey, Vonnie.
4: Hey, John. Thank you. AT&T shares and rising in the pre-market. The company reporting second quarter earnings that beat analyst estimates.
5: We're executing well. We're hitting on all the cylinders in the engine. And when that happens, the business can deliver the kind of results you're seeing. And I'm pretty confident we can keep that moving going forward.
4: John Stanky on surveillance earlier. AT&T announcing plans to accelerate buybacks this year. OpenAI saying its advanced AI model accidentally hacked Hugging Face. The ChatGPT maker saying the model broke into the AI model and database host during a cyber capability evaluation. The accidental hack prompting calls for more oversight and regulations on the technology. AMD and Anthropic signing a major chip and investment deal. The Wall Street Journal just reporting AMD will invest up to $5 billion in Anthropic, and Anthropic will purchase up to 2 gigawatts of AMD's latest generation chips. And that is your Bloomberg Brief, John.
1: Vonnie, thank you. This is a part of the program where Bramo gets bored and she's stepping aside.
2: No, that is not the case. I have an assignment.
1: Okay.
2: Absolutely not.
1: Just to clear that up.
2: Do not sully my engagement with...
1: Oh. Is 8:46 the new 8:56, Felisa?
3: Okay.
1: One day away from the program, it's like, oh, I don't know.
2: Yeah, it's left in yesterday,
1: we'll
2: and here
1: goes.
2: We are.
1: I used to do that when I used to wank at the market open.
2: Yeah,
1: so you know I did.
2: That. Yeah, no, I remember.
1: I think it's like 8:40 sometimes.
2: Exactly.
1: Sometimes like 8:20.
2: Glass houses, honey.
1: I know. Lisa's going to step away. She'll be back tomorrow. Up next on the program, we'll set you up for the day ahead. Plus, Manu Marjan of Edward Jones on how tech could storm back to lead this market.
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0: It's very much become this volatile trade around stagnation in areas like the Mag 7 and the hyperscalers. The challenge is the Mag 7 years ago had set such a high bar of trumping themselves. That bar, again, has become so much more challenging for awards here.
1: That was Meera Pandit at J.P. Morgan Asset Management weighing in on the high bar for earnings season. Into that high bar, equities declining by 0.4 on the S&P, on the Nasdaq 100, down by 1 full percentage point. Heading into this, ahead of the opening bell, your trading diary shaping up as follows. After the close, you'll hear from Alphabet, Tesla, and IBM reporting earnings. Into tomorrow, results from Intel and American Airlines, plus an ECB rate decision and another round claims. And into Friday, just before the weekend, we get some extra PMI data. Into all of that, stocks edging lower ahead of a massive slate of tech earnings. Mona Mahajan of Edward Jones writing, if earnings season delivers on lofty forecasts and the outlooks remain robust, we may see tech resume its leadership, especially in parts of the market that have lagged the most. Mona joins us now for more. Mona, good morning.
2: Good morning.
1: When you say that, and I don't want to put words into your mouth so you can tell me what you meant by it, do you mean Mag 7? Do you mean the hyperscalers? Maybe some software names too?
2: Yeah, you know, look, I think we generally are in a good setup heading into earnings in that parts of the market. So semiconductors had almost gone through a bear market. They were down 20% or so. Now we will hear from them. And we've already heard from the Asian semiconductor names, which blew earnings out of the water. Mag 7 this year has lagged the entire year, down, or actually up 1 to 2%, but S&P up 9 to 10%. So if they can show, if these hyperscalers can show, not only that they're spending more, but of course what we're watching for is there any return on this spending? What does cloud revenue look like? Maybe they'll make commentary on where they're seeing potential return on this investment. We think if they can deliver on those two variables, we can see a little bit of resumption, and markets are looking for a little bit of leadership here. So maybe
1: Let's
2: it comes from that.
1: Go through six of those seven names. They were up on the screen just moments ago. Let's bring that back and just go through them individually. I know you can't do single names, but can you describe out of these six names the kind of businesses that you're looking to get exposure to? And Alphabet is very different to an Apple. A Meta is very different to a Microsoft.
2: Sure.
1: Where do you want to be? Where don't you want to be?
2: Sure. You know, broadly, I'd say the hyperscalers are looking more and more interesting if we can start to see other return on that investment. So in Alphabet, as we hear from them tonight, they will set the tone for earnings season, we think. So everything else has been great. The banks have reported well. We really haven't entered earnings season until we hear from Alphabet tonight. And we're not only watching the cloud business, we want to hear what they're thinking about from an investment perspective here. And everyone, all eyeballs will be on what are they thinking in terms of when and where this return will come from. So we know what's coming. We hope that they know what's coming and can deliver on that.
1: We spoke to Max Kantner of HSBC a little bit earlier. I'm not sure if you're familiar with Max's work or not, but Max has been overweight, Max bullish for a number of years now, for the majority of those years. And until recently, then he wrote this piece and he talked about potentially reducing risk. And what he's looking for is not just the earnings, but how the market responds to those earnings.
2: Yeah.
1: And we've had several case studies, our experience of the last few weeks, Samsung an example of that.
2: Yeah.
1: I can pick another company that have come out with decent numbers and the market hasn't responded favorably to them. How important is that dynamic in the coming week?
2: Absolutely. And look, we had seen tremendous rise in a lot of those sectors. So a lot of that good news is priced in. You know, we know earnings will be strong. We know the outlooks will be strong. What we're looking for is, can they exceed the forecasts that are already laid out there? So CapEx growth this year, 70 to 80%. Next year, we're not looking for that high of a number, 25 to 30%. So if we're seeing CapEx growth come in line or even above those expectations, that's a good signal to us that this AI cycle is continuing. And we know it's an arms race still thus far, so we don't see the end of the cycle anytime soon.
1: Do you think those earnings stories in the next week is more important than that Fed decision a week today?
2: Right now, I would say absolutely. Yes, I think the earnings story has driven this market. We know S&P returns come from two areas, earnings growth and valuation expansion. We haven't seen much on the valuation expansion side across sectors, really, but the earnings story has underpinned this market. Fed has been on the sidelines, and we think July 29th, they will continue to remain on sidelines. We're hoping we get a little bit more color on what data points they're watching to make their decision.
1: But good luck, Mona.
2: Yeah.
1: I don't think Kevin Walsh is interested in providing it.
2: Yep, yep.
1: Yeah, Mona, it's good to see. see you.
2: Good to see you.
1: Thank you. Manamar Jan there of Edward Jones. Looking ahead to a week full of earnings. It starts after the closing bell with Alphabet. That gets the Mag 7 rolling. Picks up next week. Fed decision in the mix. And this move in crude isn't going to help. Just on the margin, we'll just encourage that more hawkish conversation a week today. Crude this morning on Brent around 94. WTI around 87 this morning.
3: It's going to make that family fight a lot harder next week when the Federal Reserve meets. But for this week, as Mona was saying, this is the catalyst this evening when Alphabet kicks off. And the bar is so high, especially given how much we've already seen this company spend when it comes to the AI build-out.
1: Crude higher, yields up as well. Futures just a little bit lower on the S&P. We're down by a few tenths of 1%. Coming up tomorrow, we'll break down those results. We'll catch up with Russ Kostrick of BlackRock, Gil Luria of D.A. Davidson, Jim Caron of Morgan Stanley, Austin Kwon of Wells Fargo. And I'm told, I'm promised, Bramo's going to be back as well. From New York, thank you for choosing Bloomberg TV. For our audience worldwide, this was Bloomberg Surveillance.

0: you need to know. It's what you need to think about.
1: And so it begins. Big tech earnings kick off today as we decline in the future session. 30 minutes to go until the start of your cash equity trade. I'm Danny Berger.
2: And I'm Isabel Lee. Bloomberg Open Interest starts right now.

0: Coming up, Alphabet, Tesla, and IBM kick off big tech earnings with AI spending under scrutiny.
1: Meanwhile, Iran tensions simmer as President Trump presses ahead with tariffs on generic drugs.
0: And Wells Fargo CEO Charlie Scharf will be joining the program for an exclusive conversation in just a few moments.
1: We're looking at some stocks, Danny, but Wednesday is going to be a busy day. I think big tech is going to kick off in earnest. But our stocks to watch, surprisingly, isn't big tech because we're looking at, I guess, mobile carriers. So when you chat to their friends, this is the companies behind them responsible. We have AT&T beating subscriber growth estimates by more than 100,000 in the second quarter. The company has rolled out aggressive perks and incentives over in the past year, and that's amid a price war with their peers. Their shares climbing as a result, AT&T up by 4%, Verizon and T-Mobile up just ever so slightly.
0: I'm sorry, we can't get too far away from big tech because that's who I'm watching before the market open, as you might have suspected. Listen, we're going to hear from three tech players and the heavyweights, and the main one is going to be Alphabet. And to learn about what their CapEx spending plans look like, whether they've had any tangible return on investment from those AI efforts, we'll also hear from Tesla and IBM. Not too much action, Tesla down about 1%. So that's the biggest mover among them pre-market as well.
1: And for more on tech earnings, we have Bloomberg's tech Ed Ludlow joining us from San Francisco. Ed, it's such a busy day today. I mean, big tech is going to be reporting earnings. Is there anything you're looking at? We have investors becoming even more demanding. Even beats are being punished. I mean, what do you think investors are going to be on the lookout for?
2: I'd also point out that, like, buy-side expectations have just been very high for a really long time. But the common theme across all of the companies, which are very different, is spending. They all have a different relationship to the spending story. You know, like in Alphabet's case, the CapEx guide for this year is $190 billion at the top end. And if they were to move the needle on that, you know, the great expectation is that in the short term, that would be significant for markets. But, in Alphabet's case, more so, it's what are the returns now? You know, overall top line growth of 20%, the catalyst being the 65% growth in Google Cloud as the main vehicle for how they get AI specifically across to a broadest base of customers while it still sort of adds to the search business. Tesla, comparing across, so different. You know, the world is desperate for Tesla to start spending some money, more money than they've ever spent before. And so maybe that's the next part of the story.
0: Ed, elsewhere, I mean, the circular financing continues, and this time AMD investing $5 billion in Anthropic, according to the Journal, to help give Anthropic a wider access to its chips. It feels like a lot's going on here. I mean, we also learned yesterday from TSMC that it was going to get more expensive for the TSMCs and the NVIDIAs of the world. Just how much of a crunch is there for these types of companies to get their hands on chips from AMD and NVIDIA, and thus we continue to see these deals?
2: Yeah, I mean, it's not unprecedented. When AMD did its sort of big compute deal with OpenAI, there was also a financial transaction involved, which basically, gave AMD a seat at the table. You know, at the time we asked Lisa Su, why is it that you and NVIDIA, like, need to take equity stakes? And this was also, remember, it's also through the mechanism of warrants, but in the companies that you're providing compute to. And you know, the answer they always give is supporting the ecosystem. You know, basically greasing the wheels, like letting all of this stuff happen. The other thing to remember is that all of those frontier labs and the next layer down, everyone that's working on AI is compute constrained. And one way that they've tried to combat that is just through a diversity of computing sources. On Anthropic's side, they're very big on TPU with Google, but they rely heavily on NVIDIA, the latest NVIDIA systems, and AMD too. And having those different options in part offsets the overall lack in supply.
0: Ed, appreciate it. Looking forward to Bloomberg Tech in about 2 hours' time. Ed Ludlow, host of Bloomberg Tech. Elsewhere, AT&T added far more wireless subscribers than expected last quarter. They beat Wall Street estimates by roughly 100,000 customers. CEO John Stankey discussed the company's growth on Bloomberg Surveillance.
3: We can provide world-class networks in both wireless and fixed that tackle 98% of what a customer needs to do on the internet. Occasionally, they walk off one of our networks, and as you look at our partnerships that we're working with the satellite industry, by this time next year, we'll be able to solve that problem. And so we're the natural place for people to come and meet their needs on the internet and do it easily on one bill with one set of services and one support infrastructure. And we think we're in a great position as a result of that.
0: Let's get more context from Bloomberg Markets correspondent Nora Melinda. Nora, this is an incredibly saturated market. Is the only way that the AT&Ts of the world are winning and having results like this just being really aggressive on pricing?
4: Well, competition is very stiff. You're seeing a lot of the major carriers. If you think about T-Mobile, you think about AT&T and Verizon, they're all offering any sort of incentive to get on new customers and also intrigue their customers to stay. We've been seeing these companies really branching out into different ventures. We've been seeing them going into fixed wireless access, which is essentially like home internet, but it uses some of the cell towers for that. We've also been seeing them branch out into fiber, which we see to be a really competitive space when you think about Wi-Fi access at home and it being stronger than the traditional broadband that we're used to. They're trying to figure out how they can get any sort of leg up in this environment, given the fact that competition is still really stiff.
1: And the company's leaning hard into bundling all of these, just like we talked about yesterday, even streaming companies. You just bundle everything and it's like we're back to my mother's era where
4: right.
1: I mean, is this their biggest competitive advantage then?
4: We've been seeing a lot of analysts talking about this idea of convergence. We see AT&T in this report calling out the fact that about 42.5% of their customers that are actually there for the mobile phone service are also there for broadband internet. So you do see these discounts. I can attest to this just talking to T-Mobile just last week about the fact that I was interested in maybe getting some home internet, and they're offering discounts for people who are doing that. And essentially for analysts and investors, they think that these are the type of customers that will stay.
0: It's fine. At some point, SpaceX is going to be providing everything. We'll be getting our internet from the stars.
1: You know, my friends in Manila, they do use, SpaceX Starlink. They love it.
0: Good, yeah, Starlink.
1: It's super fast.
0: Yeah, and there were reports that they were going to do something with, I think, Charter, maybe?
4: Right, exactly.
0: Yeah, so could be the few. Definitely not your mother's broadband.
1: In New York, you just go with whatever the building tells you.
0: Exactly.
1: That's why I just follow orders. But thank you so much, Bloomberg's Nora Melinda, for all things AT&T. Now, President Trump making new threats to Iran, posting on through social moments ago, from this point forward, anytime the Islamic Republic of Iran shoots at a ship in the Strait of Hormuz, whether it is by missile, rocket, drone, or any other device or weapon, the United States will bomb and destroy one bridge or power plant, including those located next to or in the capital city of Tehran. Joining us now from Washington is Bloomberg's Tyler Skendel. Tyler, that is quite the statement from President Trump. What do we know more about that? And do we know if the threat or the intention is serious?
5: Right. I mean, Isabel, at this point, despite efforts by mediators to try to prevent further escalation, the tensions appear to be pointed there. Just to reiterate, this new threat from President Trump saying that if Iran continues to target commercial vessels in the Strait of Hormuz, we could see the U.S. in turn targeting a bridge or power plant in Iran, giving us a little bit more insight into how the U.S. may be going about its strategy in terms of targeting Iranian infrastructure. And it comes as the U.S. continues to expand the scope of its targets. Just overnight, we saw the 11th consecutive night of attacks, which included bombing in some areas that hadn't previously been, as President Trump yesterday said that the U.S. would soon heavily hit what's known as Pickaxe Mountain, a site believed to be a nuclear site by the U.S. and Israel. President Trump has repeatedly said that he thinks Iran wants to make a deal, but now that the U.S. doesn't want to come to the negotiating table unless Iran does, in what he said would be a meaningful way. But so far, we've gotten very little indication that the country is willing to let up its leverage when it comes to the Strait of Hormuz and disrupting global energy supplies, even beyond just that waterway. Because Danny and Isabel knew overnight, we got in the satellite imagery, which shows that at least two tankers loaded up with Saudi oil made U-turns as they headed toward the Red Sea amid that heightened threat from the Iranian proxy group, the Houthis, to institute a maritime blockade there.
0: Tyler, elsewhere, this feels like a common theme from this morning, talking both about physical wars and trade wars. We are back in this environment with the president saying he will pose an 100% tariff on generic drug makers. How will this work? Because the time frame is this gets implemented in 2 years when it will be the twilight of Trump's presidency.
5: That's a really good point, Danny. The administration has billed this as essentially trying to give some more time to these drug makers to onshore their manufacturing, saying that a 100% levy will go into effect next August and then double in its rate by the following August. It is raising questions both about the timeline for these drug makers to actually build up these facilities and whether or not it's going to be worth the costs if it ends up getting passed down to consumers, keeping in mind that the generic drug market makes up about 90% of prescriptions in this country. If this all sounds familiar, it should, because back in April, the U.S. Commerce Department announced the results of that Section 232 investigation into the national security implications of making pharmaceuticals abroad. And at the time, that's when we got that 100% levy on brand name pharmaceuticals that are actually expected to go into effect at the end of this month. But this was the first time that it happened, that we got an update related to generics. But Danny, we're going to have to watch to see how this actually plays out, because many companies have gotten carve outs when it comes to pharmaceuticals.
0: And I'm sure this is not the last of announcements on tariffs, given Section 122 expires on Friday. Tyler, looking forward to speaking with you throughout the week. Bloomberg's Tyler Kendall in Washington, D.C. Let's get a check on your equity markets. 20 minutes to go until your trading day. Things could look very different in this market, both by the end of the session and post-market session, because we're still awaiting Alphabet earnings. That feels less like just any sort of say on how Alphabet is doing, but more just on the entire CapEx ecosystem. Tech declining this morning. 10-year yields up 1 basis point. Isabel, we've seen a huge surge in yields over the past 24 hours, given that oil is doing that, up to $94 a barrel.
6: Tesla also reports today, and I think investors are going to ask, why isn't it spending more on AI? I think it's the reverse question for Tesla. But honestly, yeah, I'm just excited to hear what the CEO say. We have Max Kettner earlier today saying that it's not the earnings he will look out for, but the reactions to the earnings.
0: I think that's important, because even if you could be given a crystal ball or do weird insider trading, as seems to be in vogue right now, even if you knew exactly what the numbers were, you might not know what the direction of the stock is.
6: I want the crystal ball here, middle of us.
0: I think we would be doing something different if we had that. Coming up, an exclusive conversation with the Wells Fargo chairman and CEO, Charlie Scharf. That's coming up next. This is Bloomberg Open Interest.

0: Live from UN headquarters, a special town hall with candidates seeking to become the next UN Secretary General, discussing their priorities as the United Nations confronts mounting global challenges. Organized by the Office of the President of the General Assembly with the support of Bloomberg.
1: Good Wednesday morning. Let's head over to Bloomberg's Romain Bostic, who is sitting down for an exclusive interview with the Wells Fargo CEO. Romain.
2: Thank you, Danny, and thank you to our audiences across all of our Bloomberg platforms, television, radio, and YouTube. I'm here in our New York studio with the CEO of Wells Fargo, Charlie Scharf. Of course, the fourth largest U.S. bank out there, a bank that is now actually growing after roughly, 6 years or so of regulatory constraints. You've been there for more than 6 years navigating through those constraints. I think a lot of people have seen the fix that you've done over that time, and now the big question is, what do the next 6 years look like? Is that a growth story?
3: It certainly is for us. I mean, we're incredibly proud of the progress that we've made. We're a very different company than we were when I got to the company. I guess it'll be 7 years in November. And what you've seen since the asset cap has come off is that we're able to compete on a level playing field with everyone. And we're growing our consumer bank. We're growing our commercial bank. We're growing the wealth business. We're growing our core investment bank. And we're doing it in a way which very, very highly focused on sustainable growth and higher returns. And we think we got huge opportunity in front of us.
2: When you say sustainable growth, some investors want to see aggressive growth.
3: Yeah.
2: Can you be aggressive and be disciplined and sustainable?
3: Listen, in this business, you got to be very, very careful about what aggressive means. And we also have to be very, very careful about distinguishing between what the markets are adding to our performance or any other financial services provider's performance and what we're doing. We're not looking for quick wins. We're not looking to take outsized risks in the short term to drive stronger results. We're looking at building the underlying franchise, building customer relationships, building flow of things that will go up and down based upon how the markets are doing. But that's what I mean when I say sustainable over a period of time.
2: Well, talk about this transition then, because over the past few years, I mean, people will look at what you've done over the last few years and call that a turnaround story. Although we should point out, Wells was in relatively good shape even when that asset cap was placed back in 2018. Was that a turnaround story or was that just kind of regulatory rehab?
3: Well, I think I wouldn't call it. I think you're right. It's not a turnaround story. The company was always very strong. We always had a great franchise, but we had to fix things that needed to get fixed inside the company. But from our customer standpoint, we were serving them every day. We were making loans. We were taking deposits. We were constrained on growth, but we were there providing what we did day in and day out. And financially, we were still doing okay. And when we looked at what we were able to deliver, we're not able to grow our balance sheet. We've been focused a lot on efficiency inside the company. We've been focused a lot on growing our fees inside the business. So our corporate investment bank has grown very nicely. Our credit card business and credit card spend is growing very, very nicely. Focused on building treasury services. And now we can grow the balance sheet so we can more holistically serve customers. And that's what you see when you look at the results of this past quarter with earnings per share up 25%, revenue growth double digits, growth across every one of our businesses in terms of revenue. We're certainly in a different place, and our goal is to be viewed as the best financial services provider in these businesses in the country.
2: How much of that is because of Charlie Scharf and the executive team, and how much of that is because of market conditions and economic conditions?
3: Well, I think it's predominantly because of the quality of the franchise and the broad group of people that work at the company. Listen, what I and the new management team have been able to do is get people focused, create a different set of priorities, but a lot of people execute day in and day out. And the fact is, the markets do help. So there's no question that, I mean, these times are really good for banks. And so if you're not doing really well as a bank today, there's something not quite right with either how you're executing or what your strategy is. And that's not lost on us. But again, we look at the underlying metrics of each business. We're growing our consumer checking accounts. We're growing commercial banking customers. We're growing the kinds of loans that we want to grow. We're taking the risks that we want to take that we think will provide strong returns over cycles and not get over our skis. And not pretend that it's all us. Some of it is the markets, for sure.
2: You just reported earnings, and the number that I think jumped out for a lot of folks was the growth in the investment banking business. You've been on a hiring spree there. Does that continue, that build out?
3: Yeah, so we've been on, I'd call it a disciplined path to growth in our corporate investment bank. We're a huge lender to corporates of all sizes in this country, large corporates down to middle market companies. We provide treasury services. And what we're doing is building on those relationships with a stronger set of products and services, coverage groups, M&A, underwriting capabilities. And so we've been very disciplined about adding resources in a sequential way, seeing that they're paying off, and we're seeing the results. And so, yeah, we would expect that to continue as we move towards our ambition of being top five.
2: As well, the ambition of being top five, I am curious. You and your executive team are based here in New York. Obviously, the bank headquartered in San Francisco, your largest employee base down in North Carolina, in Charlotte,
3: correct,
2: I believe. As you build out an investment banking business, can you do that in Charlotte, San Francisco, or is that a New York story?
3: It's a combination of all of the above. I mean, we do have more resources in New York than we used to have, for sure. But as you point out, we have more people in North Carolina and in Charlotte than any other specific location. And that goes back to the merger of Wachovia and Wells Fargo. Half of our corporate investment bank is down in Charlotte. The other half is here. We also, we do have offices around the country and other parts of the world. We would expect to see growth in both locations and closer to serving customers across the country.
2: How committed is Wells Fargo to its footprint here in New York City?
3: I think we have about between 4,000 and 5,000 in New York. Mm-hmm. That number at this point will probably in total stay roughly what it is. And the question for us is going to be, where's the best talent? Where do they want to live? Where do they find the most attractive place for them to want to live and do business? It's very hard for us to get people to move from North Carolina to New York, even when we try. Mm-hmm. Sometimes it's hard to get people to move people from New York down there. There are people that self-select. And, over a period of time, how New York does and how North Carolina does and how California does matter to where people want to live. And that'll be an important driver.
2: I am curious about that, though. I mean, at your bank and basically with all the different business lines, you have a very keen insight into the economy across all the geographies here. When you look at sort of the rebound that we've seen post-pandemic, whether it's in New York or even some of the down south and some of those markets here, I mean, what are you actually hearing from your clients, the people that you're talking to, yeah, about where they're doing business, and more importantly, are they comfortable right now being able to do business?
3: So I would say what you hear from them and what they're doing aren't the same things. Mm-hmm. People are nervous. They read the newspapers. They watch TV. They see what's going on in other parts of the world. They're concerned about AI. And so those are things that are very much on their mind. But when you look at what they're doing, when you look at consumers, they're spending more year over year. Their delinquencies are down. They're saving more. They're doing really, really well. When you talk to smaller companies across the country, again, they're nervous. They're concerned about how they should be planning for the future, but they're in really great financial condition.
2: Are you surprised by that? I mean, given how persistent inflation has been, and just over the last three weeks, you've seen oil prices spike back up 30%, gasoline prices $4 a gallon, mortgage rates 6.5%. So does it surprise you to see that economic resiliency?
3: Yes and no. I think, if you would have laid those things out, you would have said, well, would you have as strong an environment today? You'd say probably not. But the fact is employment is still strong. Wages, at least for our clients, are growing faster than inflation. And that's going to be the most important driver of how the consumer performs. Now, that's not to say that that's going to last forever, but we do continue to see that. And so that's what's going to drive the results.
2: Well, as you sort of continue this growth story for Wells Fargo, do you feel like the economic conditions will be supportive as they have been over the last couple of years?
3: So I'd separate into what I know versus, what we would guess. Mm-hmm. What we know is that the strength continues. When we look at the stats day in and day out, the strength of the consumer, the strengths of businesses hasn't changed from what we reported just a couple of weeks ago. Are we nervous about what the future holds? Sure. The fact is things are really, really good. Markets are really strong. Things are, there's certainly volatility, but things are priced quite well in the credit markets and in the equity markets. There's a huge amount of liquidity out there. There's a huge amount of financing take place. And at some point, then that doesn't go on forever. Mm-hmm. So we're trying to be very thoughtful about recognizing that good times don't last forever. But But things don't look like they're breaking quite yet.
2: Is your expansion or the growth in this business going to be primarily in the U.S.? There's been talk that you may be looking to expand some of your investment banking business over in Europe.
3: So we're 95% of our revenues come from the U.S. We're thrilled about that. So goes the U.S., so goes us, and we're big-time bullish on the U.S. And so we're going to continue to invest in all of our business here in the U.S. Mm-hmm. and believe that there's significant opportunities for us to grow with the economy and to take share. The business that you mentioned, the investment bank, does have to grow outside the U.S. For us to serve large companies and middle-market companies as they want to expand outside the U.S. properly, we need to have a presence. We need to have distribution capabilities. We need to have advisory capabilities. But it's there primarily to serve the customers that we do business with here in the U.S.
2: With regards to the private markets and your role at Wells Fargo, you've obviously been involved in some deals. I believe you're an advisor on Apollo's deal for that Broadcom AI Center and a couple of others here. You don't see any real credit concerns in terms of credit quality concerns in that space?
3: Well, in the private markets, you know, we always say this, you know, it's private markets are a very, very broad group of people. There's some that do it really, really well, that have the experience, that have been through cycles, that have the analytics, that have the rigor. Those are the ones that we try and do business with, and those are the ones that we focus our attention on. And we feel really good about the credit support that we're providing for them. There are others out there that, you know, potentially should be more concerned about, but we don't have broad exposure to that. But when we see certain transactions, there are that are willing to take a lot more risk than others, that do seem to have different levels of discipline and different levels of analytics. So, you know, if credit does turn down, it's just like in the banking universe. Some do it really well. Others do it less well. Some will do quite well. We believe those are the ones that we bank. Others not as well. And that'll be shown up away from us.
2: With the structure of some of these AI data center financing deals, is Wells Fargo still interested in doing more?
3: We are. Mm-hmm. Listen, I mean, the fact is this is a necessary build that needs to take place to support what AI can do. But here, too, just like we talked about private credit, not every transaction is the same. Not every piece of risk is the same. Who you finance, who the guarantor is, who's got the revenue model to support it really does matter. Mm-hmm. And so we very much are in active dialogue, not just with the things that we've done in the past, but the things that we want to do in the future. But you've got to be selective about who you're financing and what the structures are.
2: Your board recently reorganized your compensation to effectively structure it so it keep you around for, what, another 6 years, basically through 2031. There's been a lot of talk as to whether you will be there through 2031 or whether you would have ambitions maybe to take the seat of another CEO job.
3: I have no ambition to do anything other than stay at Wells Fargo, build Wells Fargo, and retire from Wells Fargo. That's what I intend to do, and that's what I'm going to do. By the way, I think it's the great seat. I mean, when you look at, if someone could give you the opportunity to run a company like Wells Fargo, with the quality of the business that's been so constrained for so long, that has picked and chosen the businesses to be in, we have amazing opportunities to continue to do a better job for our clients, to grow and increase returns. And I think we can make a difference in this country, and that's incredibly appealing.
2: Do you ever look at your old employers and get envious, BNY, JP Morgan, the others?
3: No, I don't get envious. I look at them and listen, you can learn a lot from people. Yeah. A lot of companies out there do really, really well. They've done really well.
2: Yeah.
3: And hopefully over time they'll look at us and feel the same way.
2: Do you ever talk to Jamie Dimon?
3: I talk to Jamie. Yeah. I talk to all the other leaders in the business.
2: Yeah.
3: There are things we've got common interests on, and we talk about those things, but we compete hard day in and day out.
2: I do have to ask you about the Wall Street Journal story from the other day that alleged that the head of the IRS and the Social Security Administration, who used to work at J.P. Morgan, allegedly spied on some of his rivals within the organization, including you when you were running the commercial business there at J.P. Morgan. Is there any truth to that? Were you aware of anything potentially going on?
3: I have no idea. You know, I Frank and I have known each other for, I think it's maybe 30, 35 years. Mm-hmm. Spoke to him the other night. Mm-hmm. He says it's not true. By the way, I don't know what I would have that anyone would have any interest in. And so I honestly don't think about it that much.
2: All right, Charlie, a final question here, and this is really about the next 6 years. I mean, when that next 6 years is wrapped up, whether you're there past 2031 or beyond, what exactly do you want to make sure gets done over the next 6 years?
3: I think we've got the opportunity not just to have Wells be a better performing company, but be back to what we should be, which is the best performing financial institution in this country, which means real sustainable growth with the highest returns adjusted for our business mix. And ultimately, that should drive us to be the most respected bank in this country. And it's we compete with great people out there, so it's not going to be easy to do, but that's our goal.
2: All right, Charlie, really appreciate you
3: joining
2: us.
3: Thanks
2: for me. All right, thank you. Danny, back to you in New York.
1: Romain, thank you so much for that fantastic conversation. That was Bloomberg's Romain Bostic with Wells Fargo CEO Charlie Scharf. And we are just here entering your opening bell. Let's get this trading day started. We're starting on the back foot this morning, down nearly a quarter of 1%. NASDAQ underperforms. We are awaiting Alphabet earnings. The opening bells, it's nice to see faces you maybe usually aren't used to on Bloomberg. Down at the New York Stock Exchange, celebrating a 30-year partnership with CNBC. You got Sarah Eisen, Jim Cramer, some other executives and friends of CNBC, I suppose. I don't know, kind of cool. Very meta to currently see them on Bloomberg TV. Down at the NASDAQ, you have Churchill Capital Corp. It's a SPAC, Michael Klein SPAC. Like you can see there up front and center. They're about to complete a merger with Agility, which is a robotics company. So SPACs are back. Nothing to see here. Be worried about, Isabel.
4: We are looking at some of the biggest movers today. And of course, they are the carriers and the broadband. I should stop saying they're carriers because I just know them as the carrier on my phone, but they also provide broadband services among others. So we have AT&T beating subscriber growth estimates by more than 100,000 in the second quarter. AT&T has rolled out aggressive perks and incentives over the past year, and that's amid a price war with its peers who are all climbing on the results. AT&T popping their 3%, Verizon and T-Mobile up by just more than 1%, Danny.
1: Isabel, I'm looking at some of the tech heavyweights that we're going to be hearing from after the bell about their AI spending plans, namely Alphabet, to see whether there's any tangible return on investments from AI. IBM will also be interesting, has been incredibly volatile at one point, falling more than 20% on a negative pre-announcement. And Tesla, we're also going to hear from them as well. Joining us now is UBS Global Wealth Head of Global Equity Strategy, Nadia Lavelle. Nadia, great to see you this morning. And it's like the time to take a deep breath before all of these earnings start. With Alphabet specifically, I wonder how much you're looking at this company and saying this is less of a referendum on Google and Alphabet as a company versus the entirety of the AI CapEx cycle.
5: You know, I think it's an important thing to watch for today. You're seeing a bit of positioning ahead of that and sort of event-driven positioning. But I think that even if when you look under the surface, we've had this positioning going on for a couple of weeks on the pullback in semis. When I think about what looking forward to what Alphabet's report, I would kind of put it not entirely of all about the AI trade. Remember, last quarter, the experience around Alphabet was quite different, where they saw cloud revenue growth of over 60%. They rallied after that. They increased CapEx. Their peers did not get the same benefit of the doubt. So I think what the market really wants to see is that you are seeing a path to monetization. So cloud revenues will be watched very closely. Search and so forth will be watched very closely, because the market is less focus on, is CapEx going to increase? We know that the AI's spending is well supported. We've seen capital raises, whether it's in the debt market or the equity market. But now, what is that return on invested capital, as you talked about? And you know, are we seeing it in products? Are we seeing it in cloud and other areas of the entire ecosystem?
4: And you don't expect CapEx cuts, but investors are increasingly looking for whether or when they will see the return on investments. At what point do you think monetization will become like a thing that they will really be holding on to and
5: I think
4: will become the market's main focus?
5: Yeah, and I think we're starting to see that, you know, in terms of how some of these stocks are traded. The market will reward, if you increase CapEx, but you're also seeing monetization, the market will reward that. But if you're just increasing CapEx and you're pointing to that you're spending just to spend because your peers are spending and there isn't a clear path to monetization, investors want to see that line of sight, then you are going to be punished. And I think that what you're going to be watching very closely is really the cloud revenues, because that is the best indication right now. And all you've seen it coming through in terms of better traction around advertising, better traction around search, or any sort of other product launches that are AI related and a path to monetization.
6: It's not just tech. It is earnings writ large that expectations are so high. I was reading through some of the data or looking through some of it, if you'll stick with me. So the ratio of companies upgrading their outlook versus cutting or keeping it is the highest since Bloomberg's data going back to 2011, the team reporting that. Profits are expected to rise 26% in the second quarter, something that has never happened outside of a recessionary period. And at the same time, earnings in the first half of this year are expected to reach 28%, the most since 2004, if you exclude the rebounds, excluding the rebounds from the pandemic and the GFC. I mean, what? That's crazy. Is that a bar that we can meet and beat?
5: Yes. You know, I mean, our expectations for the second quarter, just the second quarter alone, is actually 28%. And that might even prove to be conservative. And I think it's not just the AI story. We know that semiconductors are contributing a big portion of that, about 40% or so of that. But you're also seeing a broadening out. I mean, you talked about the AT&T's awards that you're seeing rally in, that you're seeing a broadening out of that profit because the economy itself is doing well. You're seeing a pickup in manufacturing activity. Look what the banks also put up last week in terms of loan growth. And so that is a healthier scenario for the markets. You don't want a market that continues to be overly concentrated in the AI or in semis. You want a market where you're seeing a broadening out. And we have seen that in financials, industrials. We've seen that in healthcare in recent week. And we think that's important for the durability of this overall bull market. And the earnings are coming through. We're looking for sort of the medium company outside of that to be about 12% earnings growth for this second quarter.
4: So you talk about the broadening of the market, but what if the Magnificent Seven in the next 2 weeks disappoints? Can the market carry themselves higher in the next weeks? The S&P, will it reach new highs?
5: And you have seen that the last few weeks. You know, the churn under the hood. So the index level has been quite resilient because these other areas of the market has been able to deliver the earnings growth and has been holding up. Now, do you need participation from the Mag 7? Reality is, when you look at the Mag 7 performance year-to-date, it's not all that rosy compared to the other parts. I think the question is more, do you need the AI ecosystem to deliver? Absolutely, you do, just because mathematically, the overall weight, you know, do you need semis to continue to perform at Mag 7? Because if you don't have semis performing and Mag 7 is still lagging, that has broader implications for just the index, because the S&P 500 is a market cap weighted index. But I do think that the rest of the market also seems to be the laggers also seems to be catching a bit recently.
6: I just wonder, one of the things that I'm trying to understand about the AI trade that we're seeing right now is this divergence that's happened, or this negative correlation that's presented itself. It seems like every day that you have the hyperscalers rallying, the chip stocks are doing poorly. Mm-hmm. When the chip stocks are doing well, the hyperscalers are doing poorly. We've been describing it as the check writers versus the check takers. I wonder if you expect that relationship to continue, that inverse relationship.
5: Look, we think that they both can work, not necessarily always at the same time and for the same reasons. We know what is driving the semiconductor trade. It's really that demand for compute. We know that the hyperscalers, you know, the bias is to continue to spend, and so the beneficiaries are benefiting from that. You know, at the same time, what needs to happen for the hyperscalers, they need to show that monetization, that return on investment, that needs to come through. And if we start to see more indications of that in this earnings season or even next earnings season, you can start to see a re-rating again of the hyperscalers. Reality, we already know that investors' concerns around hyperscale spending has somewhat been priced in. You know, They lagged earlier this year. They're starting to get a bit again. And so our view is that maybe from the risk reward standpoint, the hyperscalers could look a little bit better in their term. You know, we have actually closed our underweight exposure in our transformation innovation opportunity AI portfolio to the hyperscalers because of us. So we're now neutral on the hyperscalers. But we don't think that this is a zero sum game. We think over the longer term, as long as you see AI adoption continue to accelerate, then you can see both perform well. But in the short term, you could see some rotation between the two.
4: You are a bit more selective now, I think, on your notes when it comes to semiconductor. Is that a valuation call, or are you worried that the AI enthusiasm has run ahead of fundamentals?
5: Not a valuation call, because the earnings are growing. I mean, when you look at semiconductors for this year in S&P, they're expected to, EPS growth is expected to be over 100%. And again, that could surprise to the upside. I think it's more that they've had a very strong rally. So tactically, we've taken some off of the table, but we're still overweight in our portfolios to semiconductors. We don't think that. We think that the spending has legs. And what we've heard from, you know, some of the Asian suppliers, you know, there's visibility out for a couple of years. And so that just gives you some comfort in the ability for the earnings to continue to grow, you know, into 2027. I think the question mark comes around more around 2028 and what happened to CapEx. We expect CapEx to grow 70% this year, next year, probably 25-30% or so. But then what happens in 2028? Do you see a pause? And we need that monetization to come through to continue to encourage your spending.
6: Nadia, such a pleasure to have you on. Thank you so much for joining. That's UBS Global Wealth's Nadia Lovell. Let's get a check on your equity markets about 10 minutes into your trading day. And again, it was an up day yesterday. Turns into a downturn today, but are we just treading water ahead of the earnings we'll get after the bell, which include Alphabet and Tesla? The biggest gainers so far in this morning session, Philip Morris reporting earnings. They actually trimmed their outlook because of the currency hit and things like the war in Iran. But within that, they say the consumer is really resilient. We're really positive on our Zyn product since the FDA says we can market that as healthier than cigarettes. Thus, you get a rally of nearly 5%. Dell is doing well. HPE is also rallying. I'm trying to see if I see it on this board. I don't. Supermicro reported earnings. They are AI servers. Prelim earnings, I should say. And Dell rallying in sympathy. AT&T, also very strong earnings. So earnings helping the top pile at the moment. To the downside, you have Microsoft. That's down 1.3%. It's a lot of the hyperscalers having a bad day today. Amazon, Meta, that falling. GE Vernova also reporting earnings, which disappointed. So you can see those shares sinking 6.6%. Let's get a look at your sectors this morning on your GRR screen. Only three are declining, but that just shows you how important tech is in this index to the point that Isabel was asking. If the Mag 7 disappoints, can everything else hold us up today? The answer is no. Infotech falling 0.7%. Materials, energies, utilities, those doing well. Energy specifically doing well as there continues to be disruptions, not just in the Strait of Hormuz, but the Red Sea as well, that sent the price of oil higher. Isabel.
4: Danny, that's such a great point. We have options markets signaling hyperscaler earnings matter more than the Fed. And it really is a signal of just how important this week is. Coming up, a trio of big tech earnings, as we just talked about. After the bell today, we take a closer look next. This is Bloomberg Open Interest.

0: Time now for our top calls. Some of the analyst action in focus this morning. First up, JP Morgan raising its price target to Capital One to $246, highlighting the company's strong credit and sales growth. You see the stock there down by nearly 2.5%. And next up, Barclays cutting its price target on Alaska Air to $65, citing a weaker third quarter outlook compared with competitors Delta and United. That's why you see the stock there down by nearly 5%. And finally, Baird initiating coverage of IBM with a neutral rating, pointing to growth and durability concerns following the week's preliminary earnings released last week. You see the stock there just up by around 0.3%. Danny.
1: Staying with tech, because IBM is going to be joining Alphabet and Tesla in reporting earnings today after the bell. Joining us now is Mandeep Singh, Bloomberg Intelligence head of global tech coverage. I got to say, I love when the sell side comes around like maybe a week or two late after like IBM has already seen this like huge blockbuster catalyst event sell-off. Anyway, earnings today, I'm guessing it's just really Alphabet and their CapEx numbers. How much are you looking at this? I was talking to Nadia Lovell about this earlier. Are you looking at it and saying, okay, this is a referendum on Alphabet versus the entirety of the CapEx cycle?
2: I mean, in my mind, the cloud segment has to show a big sequential acceleration, partly because of what has transpired.
1: Joining Alphabet and Tesla in reporting earnings today after the bell. Joining us now is Mandeep Singh, Bloomberg Intelligence head of global tech coverage. I got to say, I love when the sell side comes around like maybe a week or two late after like IBM has already seen this like huge blockbuster catalyst event sell-off. Anyway, earnings today, I'm guessing it's just really Alphabet and their CapEx numbers. How much are you looking at this? I was talking to Nadia Lovell about this earlier. Are you looking at it and saying, okay, this is a referendum on Alphabet versus the entirety of the CapEx cycle?
2: I mean, in my mind, the cloud segment has to show a big sequential acceleration, partly because of what has transpired in the quarter, which includes trends like token maxing and, you know, everyone really running out of their credits to run these LLMs. So who does it benefit? It's your cloud providers. And Alphabet cloud segment has been the fastest growing out of all the hyperscalers. In fact, they were already growing 63% last quarter. So you want to see a big sequential acceleration, and that'll be the justification to raise the CapEx, because they already did an equity raise, and now we are talking about, you know, I mean, our numbers are $300 billion in CapEx for 2027. It's much higher than consensus, but I think you will see a big beat on the cloud side today from Alphabet.
0: What about in Tesla? It seems like it's the opposite story, because investors actually want to see AI spending. Anything you're going to be on the lookout for when it comes to maybe the AI roadmap or capital spending?
2: I mean, with Tesla now, things have become murky with what will go to SpaceX versus what Tesla will end up spending on their CapEx. But look, when it comes to SpaceX, we already know how big of a benefit they are getting from, you know, the data centers that they have set up already, and how it's translating into real revenue. So to my mind, I think Elon Musk does believe in AI in a big way, and I wouldn't be surprised if he plans to raise CapEx even for Tesla.
1: When are these two companies going to merge, right? It's inevitable that Tesla and SpaceX become one, right?
2: I mean, there are so many regulatory aspects to this that it's hard to.
1: I thought regulators were super chill with everything right now, though, Mandeep.
2: Yeah, well, I mean, even with the LLMs, we are finding things are changing, you know, with how much open source has caught up and what kind of adoption we are going to see at the enterprise level. I bet you at some point there will be more regulatory.
1: Can I just quickly ask a question there? Because we've talked a lot about Chinese open source models and they're catching up. Mm. What's the state of U.S. open source LLMs? Are those finding success? And might you even see Anthropic offer their own, or one of the foundational LLMs offer their own open source because they realize they need it to compete? Like, how likely is it that a U.S. open source ecosystem is just as robust?
2: I mean, you do have Gemini offering their model with an open source option, and OpenAI as well. The problem is there's a big gap between the Kimi tree open source versus what Gemini and OpenAI offer right now. And that's where enterprises are worried about token costs. So, you know, at the end of the day, it's your total cost of ownership that determines which model you're going to adopt. And you care about the future. You don't want that model to be banned, 2 months from now. So that's the commitment you're looking at in terms of, is it something that I can build my application on top of? And I think there are a lot of considerations at play here.
0: What about Google? Is the key question now is whether AI spending will finally translate into faster cloud growth? Is that what investors will be looking out for?

0: Yes, and look, search will always be dominant on a Google earnings call. So that's
1: even with ChatGPT now, because I've gone to search less. I go to ChatGPT sometimes.
0: But look at how fast Google has been growing. Last quarter, they grew 19%. Even this quarter, consensus is around 16%. So the problem with these LLMs is right now they're still consumption or subscription-based models. They don't have ads. So until and unless, ChatGPT starts showing ads and they are able to monetize that freemium model, Google search continues to be dominant. But I would agree with your question that from a volume perspective, volume for Google searches probably has taken a hit, and it will be interesting to see how it impacts the search revenue.
2: Wasn't that like one of Anthropic's big advertising campaigns? That's like, yeah, you go to ChatGPT and you're getting ads and we won't have it. Like, wasn't that one of their big selling points?
0: It was, but look, at the end of the day, we know ads is a very dominant model for all of the internet players. And I would be very surprised that if that changes, with LLMs, even though they're very expensive to deploy right now, which is why these companies don't have a choice but to use a consumption model. But over time, all these platforms have an ads component, and I expect that to be the case with Anthropic and OpenAI.
1: I'm cheap, Danny. I sit through the ads. I'm just like hypnotized by the ads.
2: Oh, no, I will pay up.
1: You will. That's where we are different.
2: Convenience is what I pay for.
1: Thank you, Mandeep. We love that we can ask you anything tech, Mandeep Singh of Bloomberg Intelligence. Coming up, AT&T subscription growth accelerates much faster than anticipated as perks lure customers. That's next. This is Bloomberg Open Interest.
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0: American border. And this is Bloomberg.
1: I do believe that the market will eventually understand that what we have built is indispensable for the kind of workloads we're going to see in this AI environment working forward, and that AT&T is uniquely positioned in the investments we've made over the last 5 years to serve more of those workloads more effectively than anybody else. And eventually the market will figure that out, and when the cash shows up, valuation will ultimately correct itself.
2: That's AT&T CEO John Stankey after reporting huge subscriber growth in the second quarter. Bloomberg's Kelsey Griffith joins us for the sector coverage now. Thank you so much, Kelsey, for joining us. What have we learned for AT&T? It's such a competitive landscape, but they seem to be beating their peers.
3: That's right. AT&T had a little bit of a rough go in the first quarter. They came up short on some estimates, and they were hoping to sort of turn things around this quarter, and that's exactly what we've seen. We've seen some pretty early analyst reports saying basically AT&T beat on everything that matters to investors this quarter. Their subscribers were up for mobile services. They did really well on adding these fiber customers, and we've generally just seen that the company is doing a really good job of pulling share when they combine those mobile customers with home internet customers.
4: How much is that competition just going to get even worse, Kelsey, with news or at least reporting around SpaceX joining forces with other providers getting into this business? Is the price war about to just accelerate?
3: That's something that John Stankey was asked about on the investor call that just wrapped up a few minutes ago. He was very measured in what he is saying about satellite. He is mostly saying right now that, look, satellite is a complement to our network. We are looking at satellite as a way to fill in gaps and to maybe retire some expensive infrastructure and to cut cost savings there. On the customer side, he has been kind of at the helm of introducing some new pricing plans that are giving customers a bit more choice in how those plans look. AT&T has also introduced some price increases in the last quarter, so we might be seeing that show up in the results a little bit. It's sort of hard to say right now whether that's going to hurt customers or whether that's going to help AT&T's revenue. But so far, it was a pretty good quarter.
2: And Kelsey, around 45 seconds here. The company is also leaning hard into bundling broadband and wireless. Is this becoming the biggest competitive advantage in the industry right now?
3: That's what AT&T thinks. They have leaned into this convergence strategy for a really long time, and at least in this quarter, they've said that has paid off. They've seen somewhere around 42% of customers who take AT&T home internet also take AT&T wireless service. So that's a model that they're really invested in.
4: Hey, Kelsey, we really appreciate your coverage this morning. Those AT&T shares up nearly 4% with the rest of the industry rallying too. That's Bloomberg's Kelsey Griffiths on the latest earnings. Coming up in hour two of Bloomberg Open Interest, we'll speak with J.P. Morgan's Jordan Jackson and how Wall Street will react to AI CapEx changes. As a reminder, in case you haven't heard it enough, we will get Alphabet earnings after the bell. Then we'll speak with Mark Rosen of Catalyst Brands on the state of retail. They own companies like JCPenney's and Brooks Brothers, but not a lot of the IPO that belongs to Authentic Brands. And we'll speak with Etienne McKelly from TD Cowen, who will join us ahead of Tesla earnings. What will they bring? All of that happening in just a few minutes after this commercial break. You're watching Bloomberg Open Interest.

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2: This is Bloomberg. Welcome back to Bloomberg Open Interest. I'm Danny Berger alongside Isabel Lee. Matt Miller still on paternity leave. And it's a market that is just awaiting earnings from Alphabet. In the meantime, higher yields and higher oil prices may be potentially weighing on this market. But coming up, Alphabet kicks off big tech earnings with AI spending under scrutiny.
3: And Tesla joins that earnings parade as investors question the Cybertruck's staying power.
2: Plus, the view from Wells Fargo CEO Charlie Scharf tells Bloomberg he's big time bullish on America, and you'd hope he would be because his business depends on the U.S. doing well. We begin, though, with big tech. Alphabet, Tesla, and IBM are all set to report after the bell. Bloomberg Tech's Ed Ludlow joins us from San Francisco. Ed, all eyes on what Alphabet says for their CapEx numbers. What are expectations there?
4: Yeah, CapEx in the short term, right? So the current guidance is $190 billion for the year at the top end. And, you know, I don't think there'd be any surprise if that number went up. It's in line with the direction of travel for CapEx, in part because of the cost environment's higher, but also that they would argue it meets the demand. You know, the spending is for a reason, for compute capacity. With Alphabet and, you know, Google in particular, there's a lot of focus on the core search business, how it's made better by AI, but how more dollars yield from it because of AI. But in reality, overall growth of top line growth of 20%, it's really in Google Cloud where there's momentum, 65% top line growth, and where it will be a mainstay focus of the street to like just answer the question, what has been the result of all of this spending to date?
3: And then there's Tesla, and the story almost flips. Investors actually want to see more AI spending. Why do you think, Ed, that investors are judging Tesla to a different standard? And you are the perfect person to answer this because you have broken nearly all Tesla scoops.
4: You know, right now the stock prices in the AI future for Tesla, the future of a robo-taxi service, a proprietary ride-hailing service for robo-taxis, and the potential of humanoid robotics, and discounts the value of the car business selling EVs to consumers. So right now Tesla has told us capital expenditures will be $25 billion, which for Tesla is unprecedented. So the data point you track as we go is, are they tracking to spend that on a quarterly basis and then on the year overall? And actually, if they exceeded it, the market would cheer it because it shows that they are acting to put those future business lines in place, make them reality. We'd also point out, right, the first Tesla earnings call since Elon Musk became the CEO of two public companies because of SpaceX's IPO. I find that very interesting. And I'd also note, I think this is important. Last time Elon Musk talked a lot about the Terafab project, but specifically made pretty substantive disclosures about his intentions to use Intel's technology process. That moved the needle. It moved Intel shares in the moment. Maybe we'll hear more about the Terafab plan and who they're working with.
2: Hey, Ed, elsewhere, there was this story that OpenAI accidentally hacked, I guess accidentally, but basically unleashed their systems, and in the process hacked Hugging Face's technology, or Hugging Face itself, and something that was called Unprecedented. This is kind of the fear with the most advanced models, isn't it? And it feels like we have a real world example of what happens when you unleash the stuff. And I mean, it's much more threatening if this were to fall in the wrong hands of someone that actually wanted to hack this company.
4: I've been up all night reading, phoning people on both sides of the table of this, trying to understand it. OpenAI was testing GPT 5.6 Sol, that generation of model, in combination with a more powerful but unreleased model. And what happened was, instead of simply conducting the test or solving for a benchmark, the models found a way out of a sandbox testing environment, were able to obtain internet access, and then basically cheat, look for answers outside of the sandbox on how to beat the evaluation, beat the benchmark. And what both companies are telling me is, like, this is very early, the investigation's still ongoing, but it absolutely is an important moment in AI. It absolutely raises big questions about the capabilities of frontier models. And, you know, I'm really looking forward to Bloomberg Tech, selfishly. We have the HackerOne CEO, Kara Sprague, probably the best objective voice we could get at this moment in time to explain how this was handled by those two leading companies in AI.
3: We are also looking to Bloomberg Tech, Ed. Based on your reporting, was there any way that this could have been prevented? Did your sources disclose any of that with you?
4: No, I mean, you know, the initial reaction privately from those involved was that this was handled completely appropriately. And indeed, like, how it was communicated by OpenAI in partnership with Hugging Face. It is Hugging Face's production environment, Hugging Face's system that was compromised. So, you know, the short answer is we just don't have enough detail yet. And, you know, when they publish the full report of it, the answer to that will be, could this have been prevented? We just don't know.
3: We really just don't know. But we will tune in to Bloomberg Tech after the show. Thank you so much, Ed Ludlow, host of that show. Let's now bring in Jordan Jackson, global market strategist at JP Morgan Asset Management, joining us live here on set. Such a pleasure to have you with us, Jordan. So everyone agrees AI is transformational, but I guess the question is whether it's transformational for profits. Do you think that this week will be the test of that?
1: I think so. As we know, all these CapEx numbers continue to increase. We're penciling in over $1 trillion worth of hyperscaler CapEx spend next year. That's up from expected about $760 billion for this year. And again, to your point, it's really eating into profitability. For the second quarter alone, we're expecting about 95% of earnings to go towards CapEx. And by the end of the year, they're a company spending more on CapEx than they are earning in profits. And so that means net negative free cash flow, right? And what do you pay your bondholders from free cash flow? What do you distribute back to your equity holders? Free cash flow. And so there's a real challenge there. And, you know, we don't expect that to turn back towards positive free cash flow, perhaps until the second half of 2027. And so, you know, I really do think that the markets, you know, want to see continued earnings. If you are not raising your earnings forecast commensurate with your CapEx spend, you're really getting punished here.
2: And maybe that's why you've started to see basically all of the bonds that these hyperscalers have issued this year start to trade under par. But elsewhere in the world of bonds, treasuries have started to move a lot higher. We, for example, saw yesterday 10-year yields move up commensurate with the price of oil to a two-year high. Two-year yields close at the highest since 2024. 30-year yields reaching a post-2008 high of just under 3%. At what point does this impact risk markets, or do earnings save us regardless of what yields are doing?
1: Yeah, it's interesting to see the market kind of, it's been trading sideways. Whenever we see the 10-year hit above 4.5%, maybe we're sort of back in that environment. There's a couple of dynamics that are at play here. You know, obviously, we've seen a big move in Fed pricing. We've gone from the beginning of the year rate cuts to now the market's pricing in about 38 basis points worth of rate hikes through the end of this year. You also have term premium now at its highest level in over a decade. And then I think you've got this floor reset in global yields where, you know, you've got, you know, JGBs, you know, trading at 275 on the 10-year, close to 4% on the 30-year. That is raising the floor, I think, on global bond yields, and I think helping to lift yields here in the U.S. as well. So you've got a nasty kind of confluence of factors that are impacting rates. I do think at some level, at some point, the valuation story relative to where we are with risk-free rates is going to become a real challenge for the market to continue to move higher.
3: Let's stick with that world, because one of your most interesting calls is in credit. So if AI drives hundreds of billion dollars in new issuance, does that fundamentally change what a new safe investment-grade tech looks like?
1: Well, so far, even just this year alone, first off, hyperscalers have issued more debt than they did in all of last year.
3: That's crazy.
1: The second piece is, if you look at overall issuance, over about 50% of issuance in the investment-grade credit market this year, net issuance has been within the hyperscalers, data centers, and the semis. And so we think this dynamic could continue over the next several years. I mean, we're projecting that this build-out is going to cost a little bit over $5 trillion. $2 trillion of that is going to come in investment-grade issuance in order to finance this build out. If that dynamic continues and we see kind of consistent issuance trends across the rest of investment grade credit markets, this cohort could come to be, in a matter of a few years, 20-25% of the investment grade credit market. What this means is that not only are your equities very concentrated in this theme, but so are your bonds as well.
2: So what, it's just less of a hedge? It's less attractive to be holding both credit and equities in the same portfolio because they're giving you the same exposure if you're doing kind of an index weighting for both of them?
1: Well, from a portfolio construction perspective, you've got to be more intentional about your diversification, right? What does true diversification look like when now perhaps you're introducing structurally higher levels of correlation between both your stocks and your bonds?
2: But can I just ask also, because I was thinking about this too, so many sectors in this world are just increasingly tied to the AI CapEx build-out. Because I think about financials, obviously they've done really well because a lot of market volatility also happens to be in AI stocks. Bond trading desks and just bond offering and different financing has gone so well for Wall Street too because of the AI build-out. So are there just more sectors that are becoming increasingly correlated to AI? Is it harder and harder to find diversification?
1: It very much is. We think you've got to look towards alternative assets, perhaps even explicit exposure towards commodities and international markets as well. Now, EM is still very much a tech story, as we all know, but you're still getting true kind of real economy diversification in markets like Europe and Japan, where you can actually kind of diversify that growth story. But you're absolutely right. This AI story is permeating financial earnings. When you think about the IPO pipeline, it is permeating into industrials, materials, the build-out story. All layers of the AI value chain are impacting a myriad of aspects of the market. And so, you know, it's we just have to be a lot more intentional about what diversification truly looks like.
3: And Dana makes a great point, because if big tech, Amazon, Microsoft, or Alphabet disappoints on AI monetization in the next 2 weeks, is that just a stock story, or will it force investors to rethink the whole AI investment cycle?
1: I don't think it'll force investors to rethink the whole cycle. I think we all are comfortable that this is a multi-year build-out, right? This is, you know, these deals are throughout, you know, 2028, 2029, 2030. And so I think what this does introduce is, you know, bouts of volatility. I'm also a little bit worried about the amount of leverage that's in the system right now, margin debt that may be chasing, you know, some of these returns. So as soon as things go the opposite direction, it'll exacerbate some of these moves in the market. So that just kind of structurally increases the volatility of the market.
2: It's a really interesting point, because obviously South Korea, the structure of their market is very different than ours, but you've seen a lot of that, especially around the ETFs. But here, to your point, I mean, the cost of leverage has been just climbing quite remarkably, suggesting that a lot of leverage is being used. What specifically are you looking at? Is it things like leveraged ETFs? And what could be the actual damage if that leverage continues to grow and you see a sell-off amidst all of that borrowing?
1: Yeah, we are worried about the leverage. I think, you know, also just there's more U.S. listed exchange-traded funds, ETFs, than there are stocks.
3: Yeah.
1: You can trade the market more than actually stocks to trade, which is remarkable. When you think like the leverage universe as well, you've got about $200 billion AUM in these leverage ETFs, $500 billion in notional. These are big numbers, and it doesn't necessarily lead to a market correction, but it exacerbates one when it ultimately does happen. And I worry that you've got a lot of these retail investors that may be caught offside.
2: I say, is it made worse that it feels like we've casinofied everything, that you can make like bets on Kalshi literally about everything right now? Is just that environment made people enter the equity market in more of a way that looks like gambling?
1: I feel like I can make a gamble if I want Dunkin' Donuts coffee or Starbucks coffee this morning. I mean, you can really do a lot. But, you know, I do think, again, it exposes some of the vulnerabilities in the market. And I think we're just looking at a market that may have kind of structurally higher levels of volatility, bigger kind of days where you've got big swings in trading volumes. Open interest is also something that we're looking at, not a pun in terms of the title of
3: we
1: the
3: love
1: show
3: a pun.
1: Itself.
3: My heart stopped for a bit. I was like, nice,
1: Danny. I think this does it just expose, you know, vulnerabilities to the market.
2: Hey, Jordan, we really appreciate your time this morning. Thank you so much for stopping by. Jordan Jackson of J.P. Morgan Asset Management, ahead of a next spat of couple days that are going to be hugely important for this market. And we're treading water in the meantime, about 40 minutes into your trading day. And we are looking at an S&P that is just marginally higher, not by much. The Nasdaq off the lows down 0.2% as 10-year yields continue to climb. Again, we're talking about it with Jordan. We are seeing yields move higher, and Brent crude trading at exactly $94 a barrel. Some of the single stocks that we're looking at this hour: AT&T added 432,000 monthly wireless phone subscribers. That was in the second quarter. The estimate was more than 100,000. That was rather more than 100,000 over the average analyst estimate. So so shares rally off the back of that.
3: We're also looking at Supermicro Computer issuing preliminary results, saying its backlog hit a record on the new orders in the quarter of more than $80 billion. Shares are up, popping, Danny, more than 20%.
2: And HPE, Dell also rallying off the back of those spat of couple days that are going to be hugely important for this market. And we're treading water in the meantime, about 40 minutes into your trading day. And we are looking at an S&P that is just marginally higher, not by much. The NASDAQ off the lows down 0.2% as 10-year yields continue to climb. Again, we're talking about it with Jordan. We are seeing yields move higher and Brent crude trading at exactly $94 a barrel. Some of the single stocks that we're looking at this hour, AT&T added 432,000 monthly wireless phone subscribers. That was in the second quarter. The estimate was more than 100,000. That was rather more than 100,000 over the average analyst estimate. So shares rally off the back of that.
3: We're also looking at Supermicro Computer issuing preliminary results, saying its backlog hit a record on the new orders in the quarter of more than $80 billion. Shares are up, popping, Danny, more than 20%.
2: And HPE, Dell also rallying off the back of those results from the AI server. Meanwhile, Intel confirmed plans to cut more jobs at its data center group as the company looks to reduce costs around a turnaround strategy thanks to its new CEO. But I will just mention that this story largely happened yesterday, the reporting of it. So we saw Intel rally yesterday, up 8.6%, currently going a whole lot of nowhere.
3: And coming up, American snack maker Utz is going private in a $2.9 billion deal with Intersnack. We'll get the details next. This is Bloomberg Open Interest.
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0: Live from UN headquarters, a special town hall with candidates seeking to become the next UN Secretary General, discussing their priorities as the United Nations confronts mounting global challenges. Organized by the Office of the President of the General Assembly with the support of Bloomberg.
1: Now to high interest, a look at what's making headlines around the world. The Wall Street Journal reporting that President Trump has approved an agreement with Saudi Arabia to develop a civilian nuclear program. The deal could open the door to uranium enrichment in the kingdom. So the 30-year agreement is estimated to be worth tens of billions of dollars. And a record number of Americans tuned in to watch Spain's defeat of Argentina in the 2026 FIFA World Cup final. The championship scored a U.S. TV audience of more than 62 million viewers. That includes 38.9 million fans who watch on Fox's Eagle language broadcast. That's more than double the viewership for the last World Cup. And Utz Brands has agreed to go private in a $2.9 billion deal with Intersnack. The deal is expected to close in the fourth quarter and will be financed by cash from Intersnack, as well as a term loan and asset-backed lending facilities. It's the latest example of European snack makers looking to the U.S. for growth in packaged food. Danny?
2: Let's get more on that Utz deal. Joining us now is Bloomberg senior deals reporter Michelle Davis. Isabel mentioned some of it there, Michelle, but what really was the impetus to have this German company come in and buy an American brand?
3: So, if you remember, Utz was one of those SPACs from the SPAC boom of the pandemic. It went public in 2020 by merging with a SPAC founded by some former Blackstone investors. And since then, the stock hasn't done very well at all. This year, just this year, it was down 20-30%. Part of that is because snacking generally in the U.S. hasn't been great. Consumers aren't eating as many snacks. Blame that on Wegovy, you know, Ozempic, or just like wellness trends in general. But also the fact that after the pandemic, snack makers like Utz raised their prices a lot with inflation, and now they don't really have room to raise them anymore, so they're not able to camouflage this lack of demand. And so the idea is by going private, you know, they won't be in the public eye anymore. They'll be able to focus on maybe innovating to better compete with some of these brands that you see on Instagram or TikTok.
1: I still love snacking. I'm a snacker all day.
2: See, you're part of the problem still. Still part of the problem, Isabel.
1: How does this agreement help each company in the international market, maybe?
3: So Intersnack is a German private company that got its start making potato chips. And this deal is kind of interesting because they're partnering with the founding families of Utz to buy Utz. So they're each going to hold 50%. And the executive chairman of Intersnack, in the press release that was issued announcing the deal, said he's really excited about the opportunity in the U.S. for snacking and really excited to kind of transform the future of snacking in North America. So they have some ideas up their sleeves to innovate and use some of their resources to help turn the company around.
2: Michelle, you've been writing a lot about and reporting on the somewhat complicated regulatory environment that we currently find ourselves in. So on one hand, you have the federal government seems to be approving more things. On the other hand, you have states coming in, kind of like we've seen with Paramount. What about cross-border M&A? How have regulators been treating this? Because obviously a German company coming in and buying an iconic American name.
3: So far, the regulators have been okay with a lot of this cross-border M&A that we've seen. And I'm glad you brought up that cross-border theme because it is something we've been seeing a lot more of recently. It kind of took a pause after tariffs and Liberation Day last year. But this year, it feels like every week we're hearing about or seeing a deal announced that has this cross-border angle. And it's especially true with European companies buying assets in the U.S. because they see the U.S. as a big growth area for them. So far, I mean, U.S. regulators have been okay with it, especially when it's, seen as helping the companies here.
1: In general, when deals like this happen, or if they happen, how do they balance collaboration and maintaining their brand independence? I mean, Danny said, I'm part of the Utz problem, but will they try to maybe shed that for a more popular look or image? I'm going to stop talking.
3: A lot of what the snack companies are grappling with right now, especially these legacy players that have been around for like 100 years, is that they haven't really changed their lineup that much, other than maybe changing ingredients. But, you know, think about Utz pretzels. Like, they probably taste the same as they did 50 years ago. But at the same time, there are these players that are cropping up every single day. And, consumers are a bit fickle these days. Like, we always want the next best thing. And so to really compete with that, they have to really try to go back to the drawing board and innovate. But so far, we haven't really seen them do that. So it'll be interesting to see what InterSnack does to kind of help turn this company around.
2: I was about to say, I'm going to lose my mind if one of the innovations they do is do like a protein pretzel.
4: Oh my gosh, you would like that.
2: They have one. I would not like that.
4: Oh, you would not
2: like
4: that?
2: Get your protein from like chicken and things. They have an Utz protein pretzel. Apparently 10 grams of protein per... sorry. Get your protein from real food.
4: We will all eat it after.
2: Sure. Okay. Michelle, thank you so much for joining. Such a pleasure to see you. And Michelle, of course, is going to be joining me later in the day, too. Please catch Bloomberg Deals today, every Wednesday, 12 p.m. New York time. Today's guests include Thomas Lee, co-CEO Scott Sperling, and Paul Weiss partner Carmen Liu. Still ahead, we're going to be speaking with Mark Rosen, CEO of JCPenney, owner Catalyst Brands, as back-to-school shopping approaches. This is Bloomberg Open Interest.

0: 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Context changes everything.
1: Back-to-school shopping season is getting underway, offering a fresh read on consumer spending. One company that follows it very closely is Catalyst Brands. It's the parent company of JCPenney's, Brooks Brothers, Aeropostale, Eddie Bauer, Lucky Brand, and Nautica. A little bit of blast from the past, some nostalgia in there for you, too. CEO Mark Rosen joins us now. Mark, really great to see you. And obviously, a brand like JCPenney, known maybe for deals with back-to-school shopping, and I know you've got a few in those, too, like a price lock guarantee. So maybe setting aside Brooks Brothers, most of these brands are catering towards not the high end, maybe everyday to lower consumer. How has their behavior been at this moment where we continue to see inflation woes, especially ones growth in inflation that outpace the growth in wages?
2: Yeah, I think good morning, first of all, and thank you for having me. As we're going into back to school, what we're seeing is that the consumer is actually committed to their family, and they're going to make sure that their kids go back to school with the items that they want and the brands that they want and the right things to make sure they have a really successful school year. And that's really important to families, and we see consumers shopping for that. Like you said, we're prepared for that because we know that value, deals, and quality are going to be really, really important to them. And we have thousands of items at JCPenney that are under $10, really important for the consumer. That's shorts, T-shirts, leggings, our uniform polos. We have Aeropostale offering buy one, get free denim. And we're also, for the first time this year, offering a price lock guarantee, which means from August 2nd to August 27th, almost the full month of August, that core back to school season, consumers can shop anytime they want, and they are going to get the lowest prices of the season. And those on those key items, those prices are at or below last year's prices.
3: The buy one, get free denim is pretty cool. You held prices despite the tariff pressures last year. Can you keep doing that, or should consumers maybe expect higher prices ahead?
2: Really, as we go into the season, our merchants are focused on the key items that really matter to consumers in this season, which it at the back to school time is denim, it's T-shirts, it's fleece, it's polo uniform shirts, it's backpacks. We're making sure that those key items are at the best possible price that we can get for the consumer. And I think it's one of the powers of what has become Catalyst is bringing our brands together. We now source over 30 million units of denim over the year. And so we can work with our suppliers to make sure we're getting the best and the lowest price for our supplier. But I think what we're also seeing with consumers is that quality is really important. And so we're making sure the quality and durability is there, and the product that they buy is going to last for the entire school season.
1: We do have some alternative data sources here at Bloomberg, and one of them does track specifically Catalyst brand stores. What it has shown, though, are some really tough numbers. And to be clear, the industry as a whole has had tough numbers, but it shows your sales declining over the past 3 months to a degree which are worse than the benchmark. Mark, I wonder what you are seeing on the ground and what you're doing to address some of those slowing sales.
2: But what we're seeing is that in some cases, consumers are making fewer trips. And I think a lot of that may be driven by gas prices. But what we're also seeing is that when they do come into the store, they're buying more units when they come into the store. In other words, they're consolidating trips and really putting more items into the cart when they do come into our stores. And so we're focused on making sure, like I said, during the back to school season, that they can come anytime during that season and they're going to find the best value. We're also making sure that they can shop across our brands and get value there too. And one of the things that we've done is introduce a joint loyalty program between Aeropostale and JCPenney. We know that about half of our customers shop between those two brands. And now when you sign up for that loyalty program, and we've had about 1 million signups in the last month since we introduced the program, you're going to get a cash pass instantly on your first purchase. So I think it's making sure that that value is clear, that they can consolidate the trips, and they can shop when they want to.
3: And you've also announced workforce reductions while also increasing automation. So how do you balance cutting costs with also investing in growth? And what does that strategy look like moving forward?
2: We are focused on growing the business and serving the customer and offering the customer the lowest price. We have certainly put, there are places where we have introduced AI into our business, in our distribution centers and throughout our replenishment systems and inventory management and all of those things. But in most cases, those are actually freeing up our team so that they can work on some of the more complex problems that are facing our business.
1: I do just wonder in this environment, so you have apparel demand softening, you're trying to do some things to address that. You're trying to protect margins, for example, using technology versus people you would have otherwise employed. I know some of your brands like Aeropostale, Brooks Brothers, Authentic Brands owns the IP for it. So how does that work when you need to pay royalties and at the same time try to protect your margins?
2: Right. So in those cases, as you said, Authentic Brand owns the IP and we operate the business and we buy the merchandise and source the merchandise and really sell that product to the customer. And our job is to work that out across the business so that we can both invest in the marketing, pay the royalty, and make the margin that we need to drive and grow our business.
3: And then last year, JCPenney explored selling 119 or so properties, but the deal ultimately didn't happen. What's the latest thinking on your real estate strategy, and are the assets still on the table?
2: Right. So I think that, first of all, to just clarify, the deal that was reported was somebody who owned our property selling that to another owner. It was not a JCPenney transaction. So there was really no change for the core JCPenney business. And we have a portfolio now across Catalyst of about 1,400 stores. About 640 of those stores are JCPenney stores. And over the next year, we will be opening stores. So we're opening Brooks Brothers stores, Aeropostale stores. We have about 35 store openings, and that includes one JCPenney store. The reality is that there have been a very small number of store closings, fewer than 10, and most of those are just unique situations with landlords in specific markets.
1: How are you then just thinking, I know you have a specific like JCPenney Spark merger that involves Brookfield, a couple other brands. So how are you just thinking, not necessarily the stores themselves, but about that real estate footprint?
2: Yeah, so as we think about our footprint, we are owned, as you said, by Simon Properties, by Brookfield, and by Authentic Brands. And some of our stores fall with those landlords, others of those stores we own, and many of the stores are owned by a set of independent landlords, and we continue to manage that across that group. And like I said, we're continuing to invest in and grow our portfolio of stores. I think physical stores have become more important than ever to the consumer, especially if you think about younger consumers coming back to the mall. That physical experience is really important to that younger consumer.
1: Hey Mark, are they coming back to the mall? Because I was just thinking my childhood mall where I had one of my first jobs, I went there the other day. It's a ghost town. There's no one there. They're shutting stores. The only mall that's doing well is like the high-end one that has all the designers at it. Are people coming back to the mall?
2: People are coming back to the mall. I think that younger consumer wants that physical experience of, A, first of all, social shopping with their friends. They want to try on product. And I think one of the unique things about our stores is that they can also get experiences. So if you think about beauty in our JCPenney stores, or one of the things that we're offering for back to school is $10 haircuts. And we're planning on giving for both students and teachers this season over 100,000 $12 haircuts for our customers. And about two-thirds of those customers also buy product when they come into the store. So I think it's a combination.
1: All right, Mark, really wonderful to have you on. Catalyst Brand CEO Mark Rosen, ahead of what I'm sure is a busy season for you with back to school getting underway. Let's get a check on your markets this morning. Over an hour into your trading day, higher yields continue to weigh on this market. 10-year yields now up nearly 3 basis points, the front end of the curve at its highest since 2025. Real yields are also reaching a post-2008 peak. Brent crude now just under $24 a barrel, up about 3% this morning. Some of the single stocks we're looking at this hour, natural gas turbine manufacturer GE Vernova, posting a full year profit revenue outlook rather that disappointed after shares had rallied in recent months, so those shares falling nearly 7%.
3: And Philip Morris reporting better than expected earnings but trimming its profit forecast. You see the stock there up by nearly 2%.
1: And the Wall Street Journal reporting that Reddit has discussed cutting off Google's access to its content for AI use. Reddit shares falling off the back of that story.
3: Coming up, we gear up for Tesla earnings after the bell with analyst Itay Mikkel of TD Cowen. He joins us next. This is Bloomberg Open Interest.

0: As big tech pours money into AI investors, they're getting concerned about one titan especially falling behind. Of the $25 billion Tesla forecasted to spend this year on AI, it has spent only $2.5 billion. So the slow pace raising questions if Tesla can deliver the progress investors want to see. Joining us now is Itay Michaeli, senior autos analyst at TD Cowen. He has a buy rating on Tesla with a $490 price target. So it's interesting, actually, Itay, that big tech is getting punished for a lot of AI while Tesla is criticized for not spending enough. Why do you think Tesla is being held to a different standard?
1: Look, Tesla, and thank you for having me, has a lot of deliverables coming up in the deployment of physical AI, whether it's autonomous vehicles via the robotaxi expansion, which is proceeding fairly well, I think now out in 7 markets. Also, FSD, Eyes Off, and of course, Optimus. So we'll look for those updates tonight. The CapEx will, of course, be a focus, but what we really care about more in terms of the AI-related update

0: how additive do you think that will be to Tesla having the business from SpaceX?
1: Overall, from a vehicle perspective, that's very small. I think the strength we saw in Q2 deliveries from Tesla seems to be very broad-based around the world. China was pretty solid, which is impressive given the competitive dynamics there. Europe, we think, had a very strong quarter. And the U.S., we've seen this comeback that we've begun to articulate back in March in a large report we published of the U.S. market for EVs. And we saw some good progress, not only from Tesla there in Q2, but also Rivian. I think going forward, one, the key for vehicle demand is to the extent of which FSD is already boosting demand, which we think is probably starting to already. And therefore, as we think about the rollout of additional FSD features, including the introduction of eyes-off features from Tesla, to kind of really assess on the earnings call and beyond what that does both to FSD numbers going forward, but also in driving even more incremental demand for Tesla vehicles going forward, because we think that's starting to happen already and showing through in some of the numbers.
2: We have to ask about Cybertruck, because that was supposed to be the game changer, but sales have disappointed. Does that matter anymore, or has the investment thesis maybe moved to Optimus or robotaxis?
1: Yeah, on the vehicle side, it doesn't matter so much anymore. The one vehicle we've been more focused on recently is actually the Model YL, which is the full three-row variant that Tesla just introduced into the U.S. Our work has shown that at full scale, the Model YL variant could potentially contribute another 100,000 units of sales to Tesla in the U.S. That would be about 30% incremental growth to the Model Y. So you're right, the Cybertruck volume has been fairly low. We never really expected it to be a major driver of overall vehicle deliveries in the out years. But there is an exciting new product pipeline, even away from, of course, from Cybercab being deployed in the robotaxi fleet in the form of the Model YL, which is launching later this year in the U.S.
0: The robotaxi fleet, though, Ite, has been quite disappointing, I think one could say. At one point, they registered as many as 84 vehicles. Now their active fleet of unmanned ones has shrunk to something around 20 or 21. How much longer will shareholders put up with a delayed timeline of a more aggressive robotaxi strategy, especially as Waymo and others really enforce, start to roll out in various cities?
1: Sure. We think it makes sense for Tesla to approach it in a measured way, prioritizing safety, because we think Cybercab gives Tesla a significant cost advantage, given what we estimate is the cost of the vehicle itself. And of course, the ability to scale very rapidly. And so, we think this sort of gradual deployment, and now we do see robotaxi kind of deployed and rideshare, of course, within that in 7 markets. So we are seeing slow and steady progress there. You're right that one of the focal areas tonight on the conference call will be should expect for Cybercab deployments in the second half of the year. How big could the fleet be? All those questions, I'm sure, will come up. But ultimately, you just given the Tesla's competitive positioning in this industry, and of course, the massive size of the robotaxi industry itself, we do think it makes sense for them to kind of approach it in a measured way, prioritizing safety, execution, of course, customer experience as well. Because we have seen in the past, right, examples of companies like when they've rushed this technology out, they've run into sort of major issues along the way. So I'm sure we'll get some incremental updates on that as well tonight.
0: All right, Ite, we'll see what those earnings bring. Thank you very much for joining us, Ite McKelley of TD Cowen. Coming up, banks are booming, and Wells Fargo says it's still staying disciplined. For more on our exclusive interview with CEO Charlie Scharf, come back with us after this break. That's coming up next. You're watching Open Interest.

0: Wells Fargo's CEO says that the bank has moved beyond fixing the business and is now focused on growth. He sat down with Bloomberg's Romain Bostic for an exclusive conversation.
1: We're a very different company than we were when I got to the company. I guess it'll be 7 years in November. And what you've seen since the asset cap has come off is that we're able to compete on a level playing field with everyone. And we're growing our consumer bank. We're growing our commercial bank. We're growing the wealth business. We're growing our core investment bank. And we're doing it in a way which is very, very highly focused on sustainable growth and higher returns. And we think we got a huge opportunity in front of us.
2: When you say sustainable growth, some investors want to see aggressive growth.
1: Yeah.
2: Can you be aggressive and be disciplined and sustainable?
1: Listen, in this business, you got to be very, very careful about what aggressive means. Mm-hmm. And we also have to be very, very careful about distinguishing between what the markets are adding to our performance or any other financial services provider's performance and what we're doing. We're not looking for quick wins. We're not looking to take outsized risks in the short term to drive stronger results. We're looking at building the underlying franchise, building customer relationships, building flow of things that will go up and down based upon how the markets are doing. But that's what I mean when I say sustainable over a period of time.
2: Well, talk about this transition then, because over the past few years, I mean, people will look at what you've done over the last few years and call that a turnaround story. Although we should point out, Wells was in relatively good shape even when that asset cap was placed back in 2018. Was that a turnaround story, or was that just kind of regulatory rehab?
1: Well, I think I wouldn't call it. I think you're right. It's not a turnaround story. Mm-hmm. The company was always very strong. We always had a great franchise, but we had to fix things that needed to get fixed inside the company. But from our customer standpoint, we were serving them every day. We were making loans. We were taking deposits. We were constrained on growth, but we were there providing what we did day in and day out. And financially, we were still doing okay. And when we looked at what we were able to deliver, we're not able to grow our balance sheet. We've been focused a lot on efficiency inside the company. We've been focused a lot on growing our fees inside the business. So our corporate investment bank has grown very nicely. Our credit card business and credit card spend is growing very, very nicely. Focused on building treasury services. And now we can grow the balance sheet so we can more holistically serve customers. And that's what you see when you look at the results of this past quarter, with earnings per share up 25%, revenue growth double digits, growth across every one of our businesses in terms of revenue. We're certainly in a different place, and our goal is to be viewed as the best financial services provider in these businesses in the country.
2: How much of that is because of Charlie Scharf and the executive team, and how much of that is because of market conditions and economic conditions?
1: Well, I think it's predominantly because of the quality of the franchise and the broad group of people that work at the company. Listen, what I and the new management team have been able to do is get people focused, create a different set of priorities, but a lot of people execute day in and day out. Mm-hmm. And the fact is, the markets do help. So there's no question that, I mean, these times are really good for banks. And so if you're not doing really well as a bank today, there's something not quite right with either how you're executing or what your strategy is. And that's not lost on us. Mm-hmm. But again, we look at the underlying metrics of each business. We're growing our consumer checking accounts. We're growing commercial banking customers. We're growing the kinds of loans that we want to grow. We're taking the risks that we want to take that we think will provide strong returns over cycles and not get over our skis, and not pretend that it's all us. Some of it is the markets, for sure.
2: You just reported earnings, and the number that I think jumped out for a lot of folks was the growth in the investment banking business. You've been on a hiring spree there. Does that continue, that build out?
1: Yeah, so we've been on, I'd call it a disciplined path to growth in our corporate investment bank. We're a huge lender to corporates of all sizes in this country, large corporates down to middle market companies. We provide treasury services, and what we're doing is building on those relationships with a stronger set of products and services, coverage groups, M&A, underwriting capabilities. And so we've been very disciplined about adding resources in a sequential way, seeing that they're paying off, and we're seeing the results. And so, yeah, we would expect that to continue as we move towards our ambition of being top five.
2: Is your expansion or the growth in this business going to be primarily in the U.S.? There's been talk that you may be looking to expand some of your investment banking business over in Europe.
1: So the predominant So we're 95% of our revenues come from the U.S. We're thrilled about that. So goes the U.S., so goes us, and we're big-time bullish on the U.S. And so we're going to continue to invest in all of our business here in the U.S. Mm-hmm. and believe that there's significant opportunities for us to grow with the economy and to take share. The business that you mentioned, the investment bank, does have to grow outside the U.S. For us to serve large companies and middle-market companies as they want to expand outside the U.S. properly, we need to have a presence. We need to have distribution capabilities. We need to have advisory capabilities. But it's there primarily to serve the customers that we do business with here in the U.S.
0: That was Bloomberg's Romain Bostic alongside the Wells Fargo CEO, Charlie Scharf. Catch me on Bloomberg Deals today, every Wednesday. That will be in just about 1 hour's time, 12 p.m. New York time. We'll have a conversation about private equity and activist investors on today's show. And on Open Interest tomorrow, Seema Shah and Brent Thrill and Ann Barry.

0: until midterm elections.
1: Hear it first on Bloomberg. Bloomberg Tech is live from the heart of Silicon Valley with Ed Ludlow in San Francisco.
2: This is Bloomberg Tech. Coming up, OpenAI says advanced AI models unexpectedly hacked Hugging Face's system during testing, raising fresh concerns about AI safety. Plus, AMD is making a major AI bet, saying it will invest up to $5 billion in Anthropic. Will it help AMD compete against NVIDIA? And we'll break down Apple's latest overhaul of its Mac lineup for the AI age as Samsung makes its biggest consumer hardware push of the year at its Galaxy Unpacked event. Let's get straight to our top story. OpenAI is disclosing what it calls an unprecedented AI security incident. The company says it was testing GPT 5.6 Sol and an even more capable but unreleased model with reduced safety guardrails to measure their cyber capabilities. During this evaluation process, OpenAI says the models found a way out of their sandbox testing environment, obtained internet access, and then targeted AI platform Hugging Face, searching for secret information the models could use to cheat the evaluation. OpenAI says the models ultimately reached Hugging Face's production systems. The investigation is still ongoing, but it's already raising new questions about what today's frontier AI models are capable of. Let's bring in Bloomberg's Rachel Metz, who broke the story. And I think the best place to start, Rachel, is how did this happen?
3: So this happened while OpenAI was testing some model cybersecurity capabilities. It was actually essentially giving it tests, like problems on a test, like a person would conduct a test. And in the process of seeking answers to the test, the models did a series of things in order to get access to the internet and go over to Hugging Face's servers to try to find answers to the test.
2: What have OpenAI and Hugging Face done in response to this? Like, they've said the investigation's ongoing. But if this is as significant a security incident as the companies have portrayed it as, and as the internet is discussing it as, they must have taken some action in the interim.
3: Yeah, they've done several things already. So OpenAI is implementing some controls. It says, even though it might slow things down with their own work in order to patch any vulnerabilities, it's also working with Hugging Face to go through everything that happened here. There was a third-party company whose software the AI models found a vulnerability in order to get access to the internet. So OpenAI did what you're supposed to do with these kinds of things, and that is let that vendor know with a certain amount of time so that they could patch their own software. And one other thing that they did is OpenAI several months back, similar to what Anthropic has done with its most capable cybersecurity models, is they have a trusted access program. And so that gives certain vendors and researchers access to these less restrictive cybersecurity aimed models. And so they brought Hugging Face into this program so that a Hugging Face can also be more aware of what's happening with those models.
2: I ran into you on my way out yesterday evening, and I think the kind of moment was, what is happening? You know, it's hard to understand in the moment how severe something is, what happened. But do you have a sense overnight, you know, how seriously the companies are treating this, what the sort of sentiment of industry is towards like what this represents? It's a worrying development to a lot of people in the world of AI.
3: Yeah, I mean, I guess I think about it kind of two ways. One is this is not good if you have AI models that are, you know, breaching the containment you set for them and then going off and doing things and hacking, essentially, like accidentally hacking into another company's servers. Like that, I think we can agree that that's problematic. But on the other hand, the model did, I would argue, essentially what it was tasked with doing. It was told to solve a series of problems related to an evaluation process called Exploit Gym. And the model took these steps. It just wasn't the steps that the researchers were expecting it to take, or perhaps might have wanted it to take.
2: I'm going to get into some of the detail on why the models took those steps right now. Bloomberg's Rachel Metz, thank you very much. Let's stay with the OpenAI story. Joining us now is Kara Sprague, HackerOne CEO, who says the latest incident isn't a scandal, but an example of responsible behavior as the company stress tested capable models. HackerOne, of course, a leading independent cybersecurity testing firm. It probes AI models and software for real-world vulnerabilities. And Kara, thank you so much for your time, and welcome back to the show. Let's start with your reaction to what happened. You believe that actually how OpenAI and Hugging Face have handled this is completely appropriate.
0: Yeah, what we're seeing here is an example of a frontier lab that is stress testing its most capable model. We want to see the frontier labs doing this kind of safety testing. And we also want to make sure that when something goes wrong, they come forward quickly and they disclose that. And that's exactly what happened here.
2: They're saying that the investigation's ongoing. A lot of people phoned me overnight and were like, this is a big moment for AI. You know, I think the way that Clem DeLong, the CEO of Hugging Face, and Sam Altman, the CEO of OpenAI, have kind of framed it is that this is kind of day one in our exploration of AI and cyber. What do you want to see happen as this investigation proceeds, and what determinations do you think need to be made?
0: Well, I think, you know, as this investigation proceeds, we want to make sure that we are continuing to test the safety and alignment of these cyber capable models. I would frame this as the next turn of the crank, where a model not only broke out of its sandbox here, but then it went and actively exploited and broke into a third party, in this case, Hugging Face. So that's really the new part in this story, is the breaking into a third party. Now, right. What we can take away from this incident is it was a controlled test. And again, both parties collaborated very quickly to come forward and disclose it. And both are taking a number of steps to address it. I think there's also some lessons in here for security leaders and defenders, which is the time is now to really retool environments to make sure that their discovery to remediation gap is really closed. Because many of the exploits, in fact, all of the exploits that were used in this model's behavior, those were issues that are sitting in someone's backlog that need to be addressed. They need to be found and fixed.
2: Kara, I have both a technical and sort of academic question for you from our audience, and that is that OpenAI relaxed the, let's call it the attacking model's guardrails for this evaluation, right? The way they described it, reduced cyber refusals for the evaluation process. In response, Hugging Face tried to use an open source model in defense. But what it said was that open model also had guardrails in place that limited its abilities to defend. Could you sort of unpack that a little?
0: Yeah, the first model that Hugging Face tried to use, or the first models that they tried to use in order to assess the attack, there were 17,000 actions that OpenAI's model took over the weekend as part of the cyber attack against Hugging Face. And in order to analyze that, Hugging Face attempted to use another model, and that model's guardrails were tripped, and Hugging Face was unable to proceed with that analysis. And so what they ended up doing was using a open weights model that they hosted in their own environment and infrastructure in order to complete that analysis. And so on the one hand, we had a model that was breaking out of its guardrails and showing not enough alignment. And then in another one, we had a model that was using its guardrails to prevent the defenders from effectively doing incident response. So it's a very interesting case study of both sides of this.
2: This was two American companies, right? An American frontier lab with American models. And a lot of people on social media are posing the question, what if this were an adversary, a ransomware operator, an APT group, but the companies on the defense were sort of stunted, had stunted defensive models, right? In other words, the guardrails that you explained to us in Hugging Face's case.
0: Yeah, I think in this particular instance, what I would say is the tool matters less than the principle here. And Hugging Face shared their conclusion, which I think is spot on. Defenders in the case of incidents like this, they need to have capable models that they can run in their own walls so that the security work that they need to do under very intense pressure and fast timelines isn't going to be blocked. And the data, which is very sensitive data around an attack, doesn't leave their premises.
2: Kara Sprague of HackerOne, on the road traveling right now, joining the show at short notice, staying up late for us. I really appreciate that. Thank you very much indeed. Some other OpenAI news. OpenAI is adding more Wall Street experience to its board as it prepares for a potential public listing. The ChatGPT maker has appointed Bank of New York Mellon CEO Robin Vince and Nubank CEO David Velez to both its for-profit and non-profit boards. The move comes as OpenAI lays the groundwork for an IPO that Bloomberg's reported could happen as soon as 2027. Okay, coming up, we're going to take a look at the big news across private markets, equities, and AI. Sarah Rahi, Franklin Equity Senior Vice President, back on the show, joins us next. This is Bloomberg Tech.

0: AMD is making a major AI bet. The chipmaker says it will invest up to $5 billion in AI startup Anthropic, which plans to deploy up to 2 gigawatts of AMD's next generation MI450 AI chips in the form of Helios rack scale systems. The first gigawatt deployment expected to begin in 2027. AMD will use Anthropic's Claude AI across its engineering teams and to improve its AI chips and software. And the deal highlights how AI competition increasingly looks about locking in customers, building complete AI ecosystems, not just selling chips. And for Anthropic, more access to supply, more options for compute. AMD actually opened lower. The story's been out there for a few hours, but it's now rebounded with the rest of the chip sector is up 2.3%. The SOX following a very similar trajectory, which we'll get to in a little bit. Let's stick with Anthropic. Talk a bit about OpenAI and look ahead to a monster tech earnings season. We're joined by Sarah Arahi, Senior Vice President, Portfolio Manager, Franklin Equity, and a partner with Franklin Venture, and an investor along the way with Anthropic. Yeah. What does that story signal to you?
1: So first of all, thank you again for having me here today. And so, you know, look, it's a little bit more of the same here. We've seen Anthropic do deals with Broadcom, Google, all the players. They need more compute. And so this is just more of the same here. It shows that AMD is also a key player in this ecosystem. And I think, you know, part of this announcement is ahead of their advancing AI event tomorrow. They wanted to drum up some excitement about that. And so I think it's a big deal for them.
0: I appreciate the timing of it. I mean, I remember when Lisa Su was sat where you're sitting now along with Greg Brockman, and, you know, they did a similar compute deal with OpenAI.
1: Right.
0: And the quite reasonable question at the time is, why do you need to make equity investments for this to happen, right? Yeah. If your compute is competitive, Anthropic will just acquire it from you.
1: Yeah, no, I know. And it, of course, we'll drum up the circular financing topic here.
0: Right.
1: And look, that's a part of the ecosystem here now. And there's a need for these investments. And so having a stake in this, I think, makes a lot of sense for these companies. And you're seeing every single player do that. And so AMD wanted to be a part of this. I think this ecosystem is thriving. We're seeing all the success here and we're still in the early innings. So it makes a lot of sense here.
0: Sarah, can I ask you a little bit about the broader ecosystem for you? So, like, of course, Anthropic and OpenAI are important. But when you look at the rest of the Franklin Ventures portfolio, what about the rest of the companies that you're supporting in private markets access to compute?
1: Yeah.
0: Like, is that a worry right now? Is that something you're feeling confident about?
1: Look, I think there's one, Anthropic and OpenAI have all this access to compute. They're getting this. And there's still a need for so much more of it, right? There's so much demand. We're just scratching the surface here on the demand for AI. And so I think they're getting that access. You're seeing variety of Mag 7 companies needing that access and getting that access to compute, but you're also seeing providers of that now monetizing. You saw announcements from Meta, SpaceX providing some of that compute. So we're not that concerned in terms of, one, the demand on that side, and supply continues to come. Of course, there's a lot of supply chain bottlenecks here and costs are going up, but over time that should also correct itself.
0: We covered in detail an event overnight,
1: yeah,
0: of the OpenAI mistaken vulnerability. It's hard to put
1: you
0: it
1: didn't
0: into,
1: sleep last night.
0: Right. It's hard to put it into one sentence, but, you know, you're aware of the reporting and the details of it. Like, what do you think about that?
1: Look, we get this news, you know, we wake up and there's this news, and it's a little bit more of the, in my opinion, it's a little bit more of just the fears that we're drumming up around AI. We actually had Jensen Huang in our office a couple of weeks ago.
0: Right.
1: And he talked about how we're doing a bad job of some of this fear mongering around, ooh, AI is scary.
0: It's overstated.
1: It's becoming a little bit overstated. One, just job losses related to AI and how, what kind of impact that could have. And then just maybe some of the impact around how AI is scary. I think ultimately we know that we're going to get productivity gains around this. And as long as we create some of the guardrails around this, I think we should be using AI. We shouldn't be creating an environment where people are scared about AI. That's creating some of the issues around people not wanting data centers in their neighborhoods. It's making this more of a scary narrative around AI. And I think we need to start staying away from that somewhat.
0: Okay, I'm going to set the Bloomberg Tech audience up for what is a big Wednesday evening. After the market close, Alphabet, the parent of Google, reports earnings. Tesla reports earnings, and IBM technically reports earnings, but has pre-released. And I'm trying to think, what do all three of those companies have in common? Spending, yeah. AI spending. But like, the relationship with spending is different in each case. You know, maybe investors are like, okay, Alphabet's going to spend a lot of money. What's the return here? In Tesla's case, everything I read is they want to see Elon Musk spend even more money. Like, get going, Elon Musk, on your AI ambitions for that company. And then IBM, maybe, without telling the whole story myself, but like IBM is like, what if you're spending on AI, what are you not spending on? And it's IBM mainframes.
1: Right.
0: Earnings are important. Are they important? You know, how are you going to go into this evening?
1: Yeah, look, it's definitely important. Alphabet is going to set the tone on hyperscaler CapEx today. You know, we've seen Anthropic accelerated earnings in Q1 and Q2. How is that going to result in potentially an acceleration in hyperscaler revenue, right? So we want to see some of that cloud revenue accelerate.
0: I think you and I have discussed, sorry to interrupt you, but before, like, there is a difference between the capital expenditure deployer and the capital expenditure recipient.
1: And the recipient is seeing the returns right away, right?
0: Right.
1: That recipient is seeing it in their cloud revenues. We talk about the ROI of AI. The hyperscale, the cloud companies are already seeing that right away. And so you talked about it this morning, over 60% cloud revenue growth last quarter for Alphabet. So we're going to want to look for some of that. You point out, and of course, it's going to be important to see some of the ROI related to AI and some of their core businesses, right? How is it impacting advertising? Of course, it's hard to dissipate whether that it's coming from the AI piece or it's just their regular search business. But of course, that's going to be something we're watching for. And your question on Tesla, look, Tesla is very much muddied with SpaceX right now, right? So where is the CapEx being spent for Tesla? Where is it? We just saw the Cybercab announcement last week with Starlink in the Cybercab, right? From SpaceX. So I'm not sure we're really getting the full picture. I think you pointed out this morning, CEO of two companies is going to be on and talking about these companies.
0: I think not unprecedented. I think like Jack Dorsey's a kind of similar example.
1: A little bit of that.
0: So you've talked to me really quickly about SpaceX in the past. Your current thesis on the SpaceX Tesla link up?
1: I mean, look, I think it's going to take some time, right? We're working through the cap table right now, right? The SpaceX cap is just their regular search business. But of course, that's going to be something we're watching for. And your question on Tesla, look, Tesla is very much muddied with SpaceX right now, right? So where is the CapEx being spent for Tesla? Where is it? We just saw the Cybercab announcement last week with Starlink in the Cybercab, right? From SpaceX. So I'm not sure we're really getting the full picture. I think you pointed out this morning, CEO of two companies is going to be on and talking about these companies.
0: I think not unprecedented. I think like Jack Dorsey's a kind of similar example.
1: A little bit of that.
0: So you've talked to me really quickly about SpaceX in the past. Your current thesis on the SpaceX Tesla link up?
1: I mean, look, I think it's going to take some time, right? We're working through the cap table right now, right? The SpaceX cap table is still being, we still need liquidity events here. So I think that's going to take some time. Of course, the regulatory environment is more favorable to something like that, but I think that's going to take time. Regarding Tesla spending on CapEx, I think we're just going to need some proof points on robotics today. We're going to have to hear some on AVs, and then over time, you know, we'll hear more about that link up.
0: Franklin Equities, Senior Vice President, Portfolio Manager, and leading the venture fund, Sara Rahi, thank you very much. Okay, coming up, OpenAI is also planning a massive new data center in Georgia, spending tens of billions of dollars to keep pace with surging demand for AI. We have that story next. This is Bloomberg Tech.

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2: Now for Talking Tech, I'm Yahira Anand. First up, Tencent shares in Hong Kong fell the most in over a year today, sparking a sell-off in other Chinese gaming stocks. Investors cited worries that the company's mobile gaming revenue could have declined in the June quarter. This as the global games industry is already under pressure. Plus, Samsung is in talks to join the funding round of Mistral AI. That's according to the Financial Times. The South Korean company is in discussions to invest hundreds of millions in the French AI startup at a valuation of about $22.8 billion. And here in New York, Uber and Lyft have won a temporary legal victory. A federal judge has paused the city's new law that would have made it harder for rideshare companies to deactivate drivers. The judge saying the companies are likely to succeed in their constitutional challenge. Ed.
3: Yahira, thank you. One other story we're watching. Supermicro surging 24%, offering signs that AI infrastructure demand remains strong. There's a strong backlog and a lot of numbers. Bloomberg's Dina Bass covers AI infrastructure, joins us now. What is the Supermicro story?
4: So, look, their backlog indicates that not only demand is strong, but that Supermicro is taking a good amount of it as they compete with other folks like Dell and HPE. I think, you know, given Supermicro's had a bunch of issues around investigations of its employees for whether they're sending things to China in ways that might violate rules, there's been a persistent concern about, you know, is that going to scare off customers or something like that? Based on the numbers that they pre-announced yesterday, doesn't seem like it.
3: Dina, today's big number, more than $30 billion. That's how much OpenAI is planning to spend on a build-out of this massive new data center in Savannah, Georgia. A story you reported this morning, lots of readership here. What do we need to know? Where does this fit in with the OpenAI infrastructure plan?
4: Look, and part of OpenAI's infrastructure plan is just getting more as quickly as they can. But, there's two interesting things that we see in the way that they're announcing and doing this data center. One is that in this case, they have designed and are designing the data center and went out and secured the power contract themselves. This is, you know, a bit of a change from what we saw earlier on in their infrastructure deals in the earlier Stargate things where they were relying a little bit more on partners, and then moving into compute that was already kind of developed for them. Here, they're doing that design work. And when I spoke to their head of compute, Sachin Katsi, yesterday, and he said, look, like, you know, we've done a couple of these now. We know what we want. We have a specific design that works. And the other interesting thing he told me is that, over time, they're hoping to have a design that they can standardize and then open source and share with other people. He mentioned kind of similar to the open compute project that Meta developed in 2011. He thinks it's better for OpenAI, better for the industry if there's some sort of standardization around what people need for these AI data centers. The other thing that we're seeing is they're...
3: Sorry, Dina, we're halfway through the show. We've got to go, but I would say it's a must-read on Bloomberg, on the terminal, and .com today. Bloomberg's Dina Bass, leading AI infrastructure coverage. Okay, Apple's planning new versions of every single Mac that it sells, including updates to its desktop computers and the laptops. Yes, another Bloomberg Mark Gurman special coming right up. It's halftime from San Francisco. This is Bloomberg Tech.
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1: Welcome back to Bloomberg Tech. Treading water a little bit on the NASDAQ 100, symbolic of treading water ahead to Alphabet's earnings after the bell. I would say that since we've come on air, there's been a change in fortunes of semiconductors. We've seen a rebound on the stocks in line with AMD that continued to gain. Having opened lower, but that $5 billion equity investment in Anthropic and a multi-year deal for 2 gigawatts of compute. Another big story breaking this morning, Apple readying a major overhaul to its Mac lineup beginning later this year. The company is going to be introducing new computers, including a refreshed low-end MacBook Pro, new iMacs, and a high-end MacBook with a touchscreen. That is all according to sources. And Bloomberg's consumer tech and Apple managing editor Mark Gurman broke the story. I find this so interesting because, like, in the AI age, we've been through the cycle of the AI PC. Who needs an AI PC? That Apple side of the story fascinates me. You have a lot of detail in the report this morning. What are the main highlights?
2: There is so much coming from Apple over the next 3 months, over the next 6 months, 9 months. The next 2 years are going to be a blockbuster period of new products. We've already detailed the iPad roadmap last week. Now we're talking about the Mac roadmap. There's about a dozen new Macs in development right now. You're going to see the first new iMacs in 2 years, new Mac Minis, new Mac Studios. There's a new MacBook Air and new MacBook Neo coming next year. But a lot of the focus is going to be on the high-end MacBook, so things like the MacBook Pro. There are a few new MacBook Pros in development. There's the first M6 model, which is a major new chip, great for AI, coming out September, October timeframe. And then between the end of this year and early next year, you're going to see probably the biggest overhaul to the MacBook Pro in that computer's basically 20-year history. For the first time, Apple is going to introduce a touchscreen to the Mac. It's going to also be OLED. It's going to have the dynamic island. It's going to be a seriously hot machine. I think it's going to be very popular. These first versions will use the M5 Pro and M5 Max chips, which are pretty good for AI. There'll be a subsequent update a year after these first ones come out with M7 Pro and M7 Max chips, which are built entirely around artificial intelligence, on-device models, more advanced processing of both first-party and third-party AI applications. So if you're a computer user, a Mac user, or an Apple investor interested in their AI strategy, there's a ton to like here.
1: And read Mark's story out on the terminal and on Bloomberg.com this morning. There's a lot happening this morning in the world of consumer technology. Samsung has its big hardware event. Let's start on the smartphone side of what Samsung's announcing. Where is their focus?
2: So three new phones. There's the new flip phone. There's the new Ultra phone, the Z Fold 8 Ultra. That's their high-end foldable phone. But I want to talk to you about the Z Fold 8, which is their new mid-tier foldable, replaces the larger size they've had for a few years now. It's the one you're showing on screen right now. It's incredible. It's amazing. It's going to sell super well. It's the same exact form factor that Apple is going to be releasing this fall. The wide format is awesome for gaming. It's pretty good for multitasking. Where it really shines is ebook reading and watching video on YouTube and what have you. It's a little shorter than your typical phone, but wider. It's a really cool form factor. You have to get your hands on it to really understand it. I'm pretty pumped for the Apple version, but the Samsung one's going to do great too.
1: Okay, smart glasses. Samsung has actually had quite a lot to say about smart glasses. Where are they on the product side, and why are they worried about privacy when it comes to smart glasses?
2: Yes, so they're launching their glasses in concert with Google and Warby Parker and Gentle Monster later this year. We're told these have about 9 hours of battery life. And, you know, these are standard fare. All the smart glasses without displays that you're seeing from Meta, from Google, now from Samsung, you'll see them from Apple too. Next year, they're pretty much all the same product, cameras, audio technology. But Meta, you know, as fast as the category is growing in terms of sales and usage, is as fast as people are becoming concerned with the privacy of these products. Royal Caribbean has banned them from casinos and bathrooms and children play areas on its ships. There have been courthouses in Wisconsin, New York, and Pennsylvania that have banned these things. There's a lot of concern about the privacy implications, and of course, that is because of the Meta privacy baggage that they've had for years now. So Samsung, Meta with its own pair of glasses, Apple, of course, are really going to need to figure out the privacy story here to get people not only comfortable wearing them, but to get people around people who are wearing them to be somewhat comfortable.
1: So when I woke up this morning, none of this news was out yet. And actually, the biggest story was what you had written up yesterday about upgrade device lease programs and Apple's relationship with Klarna. Like, a lot of people were reading about that. We have time. What do we need to know?
2: This is a blockbuster new initiative from Apple. It's called Apple Upgrade. They're going to announce it next Tuesday. They're going to roll it out on their online store and in their physical retail stores. This is essentially a hardware subscription program or leasing program. This is something Wall Street has wanted for a while. As these Apple products become more expensive, as Wall Street wants to look for ways to get people to upgrade more frequently to new Apple devices, a leasing program is exactly how Apple is able to do this. So you'll be able to lease an iPhone or Apple Watch over 24 months or an iPad or Mac over 36 months. You'll make monthly payments just like you're leasing a car. At the end of the lease, you can either give it back or you can buy it out with a fee. These are going to have less costly payments compared to financing and iPhone upgrade programs that Apple offers today. So this is going to replace those. And I think it's a gigantic move for Apple to try to lock consumers in long term, to spur upgrades, and to get people to buy devices that maybe normally they wouldn't be able to afford. Now that you've seen price hikes on all their Macs and iPads, the iPhone is about to get a price hike. And of course, the foldable iPhone that we just talked about a couple minutes ago, that's going to be a pretty penny as well, coming in north of $2,000. So great timing for Apple here. They've been wanting to do this since 2022. They originally were going to do an in-house version that they were going to financially back in concert with Goldman Sachs. Now that the Goldman Sachs relationship has fallen apart, Apple deciding they don't want to do as many financial services in-house, they're partnering with one of the name brands here, which, of course, is Klarna. And you saw their stock go up about 11% when we put our story out yesterday.
1: Apple device lease program. Bloomberg's reporting on the overhaul of the Mac lineup at the high end. Samsung smartphones, latest generation. Samsung smart glasses, all from Bloomberg's Mark Gurman, who leads our consumer tech coverage. Thank you very much. AT&T reported its second quarter earnings with greater than expected mobile subscriber gains. And the company's valuation will ultimately correct itself as the wireless company positions itself to be indispensable in the AI era. That's what they're saying. AT&T's CEO and Chairman John Stankey joined Bloomberg Surveillance earlier today.
3: I think there's been a stratification of pricing for customers depending on what kind of services they want to buy. There's the segment of the market that needs high-performing, symmetrical gigabit services, very robust wireless plans. That segment of the market is willing to pay for that, and they pay a premium as a result of that exceptional value that they get back. We've played very, very well in that space, given our asset base. But there's also a segment of the market that's more value-oriented. And I would say choices have come into the market because of good regulatory posture that have allowed investment that weren't there before. And those choices are putting more value-oriented products and services at more attractive price points. But the product and service maybe isn't as robust. And at AT&T, we've played really well upmarket, but not as well down in the value space. And we've been working hard to get our product portfolio so that it matches up across the entire continuum of the market. You saw that in the results this quarter because our account additions, new accounts to AT&T, hit like a three-year high. And that's because we're doing a lot better job down market. And there's nothing wrong with having a more affordable product that's tuned to certain parts of the market. I don't consider that a price war. I consider that meeting market needs. As long as you're doing the things that you can do up market, which we've done very well. And I think when you see margins the way they are at AT&T, this is like a record for us. That's a good sign that we're getting that balance correct.
4: Over the next 5 to 10 years, John, how do you see the breakdown of the mix of broadband and fiber on one hand, the wireless or the more budget-sensitive areas, and then satellite from the likes that you're seeing from Starlink?
3: Look, my point of view is they have a fantastic product. There's great innovation that's moving in that space, and it fits a part of the market that hasn't been well served, especially in less densely populated areas. And, you know, the interesting part about that is our investment has largely been in urban and densely populated suburban. We haven't pushed real hard in the rural and less densely populated areas. That tends to be more the stronghold of cable companies. I think they'll do pretty well in that space, bringing an alternative and competition in there. I think it's going to be very hard to come into the more densely urban populated areas to compete with that bundle that I just talked about earlier of fiber that is the best product in the market, best performing. It's the lowest marginal cost. Our great wireless density that far outstrips what you can do from direct-to-device and satellite. Years of investment in the hard-to-reach places like stadiums. Everybody who went to a World Cup game knows how important being able to connect in a stadium is to experience what goes on socially and actually in the arena so that you can see a few replays that they're not showing there. We've been doing that for, you know, a long, long time, and it's going to be very, very hard to catch up on that infrastructure, and I think we're going to do really, really well competing in metro and suburban areas, which is where our investments have been.
1: That was AT&T CEO John Stankey. Coming up, there's a glimmer of good news for young workers in AI-exposed jobs after months of employment decline. Neela Richardson of ADP is going to tell us why. That's next. This is Bloomberg Tech.
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0: After 5 straight months of declines in early career employment, there's some encouraging news for younger workers in AI-exposed jobs. New data from the Canaries dashboard shows employment for that group edged slightly higher in June, offering one of the first signs the trend may be stabilizing. Joining us for more is one of the researchers involved in the project, Neela Richardson, chief economist at ADP and a former senior economist here at Bloomberg. Really interesting data that we have been tracking for time. It's a slight change of trajectory in June, but it signals something. What is it?
1: Well, Ed, thank you. Thanks for having us on to talk about this exciting new report. This is a collaboration with Stanford Digital Economy Lab, and what it's showing is that early career in AI-exposed fields is affected.

0: uptick in June. Because if we can move AI impact from automation of skills to augmentation of skills, especially with early career, then we have something. We have that secret sauce that the labor market has been waiting for.
1: Taken in aggregate, right, the labor market data for June shows the market cooling, but underneath something is happening. I think the way you'd put it is that it's quietly reshaping underneath that top line. Is that specific to AI as the catalyst for that?
0: It is. There are two drivers, in my opinion, that are affecting the labor market. It's AI and it's aging. The demographics of this change are super important. Back where I'm from, we say still waters run deep. And we see a lot of still water in the macro data. This is a low hire, low fire environment. But the depths is what we can see with this new Canaries dashboard. It's hard as a young entrant to move into a labor market that's not very dynamic. And so if you can see AI start to pull in that young labor in a different way and augment their skill base and level them up, then you have a different kind of productivity than we've ever seen in the past. And so right now, the drivers of the job market are pretty AI agnostic. It's healthcare. Those are demographically driven because of this aging workforce. But that doesn't have to stay that way. In fact, some of the most exciting innovations about AI are in healthcare. So if we can match the labor with the tech that you are so super focused on, Ed, then we have the ingredients for high scale growth.
1: Right. Well, that's why I want to go back to younger workers, because that is representative of the Bloomberg tech audience and industry as well, right? You are focused on ages 22 to 25, 26 to 30. Let's go back over those trends quickly.
0: Yeah, since the rollout of ChatGPT in 2022, in the fall of 22, we saw a noticeable decline in employment for these young workers. It's deepened even for that second stage of early career, the 26 to 31. And it was present all along for the 22 to 25. And if you juxtapose that with older workers, it looked like AI actually gave employment a boost in those AI-exposed fields. Now, this is what we're talking about, AI-exposed occupations, software developers, customer service reps. That's where we're seeing the action in terms of AI impact and the negative employment trends up until recently, this June data. But if you're looking outside of AI-exposed occupations, you're not seeing the same story at all. You're seeing employment growth in these really high-demand, non-AI-exposed fields, tied more to demographic change.
1: Neela Richardson, Chief Economist at ADP, thank you very much. Now, coming up, IBM, ServiceNow, and Alphabet all report after the bell. What Wall Street's going to be watching when the numbers hit? That's next. This is Bloomberg Tech.

0: IBM and ServiceNow are set to report quarterly earnings today after the market closed. The numbers come at a crucial time, particularly for software companies that are facing a crisis as clients shift away from traditional software in favor of AI products. Joining us, Bloomberg's Brody Ford. So IBM pre-released, right? And that was a story where not AI is not important, right? The mainframe business in particular, they now do full earnings this evening. What do we need to know?
1: The big question for IBM is whether the funding went from mainframes to other kinds of AI hardware, as they said, or whether this has really spread more
0: widely.
1: Within
0: IBM, you mean?
1: Exactly, right. Is their software business impacted? Are folks buying a variety of IBM products no longer because they're too busy trying to buy a bunch of memory chips before the prices go up? That's kind of the big question for IBM tonight.
0: What's the story for ServiceNow?
1: Story for ServiceNow is the same as a lot of application companies, which is the AI monetization story real? Are the growth rates going to hold up? Is the AI growth coming at the expense of their traditional businesses, or is it truly additive? I mean, it's been a similar narrative for like 3 years now on the application companies, and the market's
0: That's what I find
1: getting...
0: Like, you just dominate reporting of this space. Like, there is a common thread here across all these different software names or application-led names, or it's more idiosyncratic?
1: It remains pretty consistent across the application layer because this is the one that is getting the most kind of competitive pressure. It's not clear that they've been able to directly monetize AI in the way that a infrastructure layer name like a Microsoft or a Databricks has.
0: Bloomberg's Brody Ford will be very busy after the closing bell.
1: Yep.
0: So will some other people. Another tech heavyweight reports after the bell today. Alphabet, after ramping up AI spending to record levels, investors want to see whether those investments are driving growth across search, cloud, and AI, specifically Gemini. Joining us now, Bloomberg's Kurt Wagner, the editor who leads our coverage of big tech for us at Bloomberg. So Wall Street's just like zeroed in on CapEx spending. Are they worried about it?
2: I think a little bit. That's evidenced not just by sort of the fact that it's such a focus for Google, but it's been a focus for Meta, as you know, Microsoft and others that haven't yet reported. So I think this is going to be an important moment, not just for Google, but for the industry at whole, to sort of show that these hundreds of billions of dollars these companies have committed to AI and infrastructure this year are actually going to have a return. And so I think Google Cloud in particular is going to be a first real test of that.
0: Right. So a lot of people in the Bloomberg Tech audience and around the world would say, okay, Google search. But really, when it comes to growth that's like AI linked, Google Cloud's where we look.
2: I think that's right. And we saw a good report from Google last quarter. The revenue from Google Cloud was more than $20 billion for the first time, and that was better than expected. I think the numbers now, the estimate is somewhere around $22 billion, just north of that. One other thing to keep in mind, Ed, is this backlog of potential revenue for them. I think last quarter they said they had $460 billion of cloud backlog. So the faster they can get data centers and compute online, obviously the faster that goes from just a paper commitment to actual revenue for the company. So going to be focused on Google Cloud revenue, but also what does the backlog look like and how quickly are they turning those commitments into real dollars?
0: You know what's really exciting? It's just day one. Google's just the first to report, and then there's loads more. But often how it works is like Google signals something for the other hyperscalers, right? I think that's why we try and take a bigger picture this evening.
2: That's right. And I love that you and I can get excited about day one of big tech earnings, Ed. This is great for that. But I think next week we have Meta, we have Amazon, Microsoft all reporting. And a lot of the narratives and a lot of the stories are going to be similar. Even with Meta, which hasn't historically had a cloud offering, as you've seen and as we've talked about, they're now looking like they're going to get into the mix on that too, right? So if Google is starting to show promising signs with its cloud business, with that demand, if it's still high, it shows obviously a strong appetite for AI across the board. You can probably assume that might be reflected by some of those other companies as well.
0: Kurt Wagner, who leads the team covering the biggest technology companies in America. Thank you very much. That does it for the edition of Bloomberg Tech. So we talked about the calendar. This is what it looks like. Alphabet, Tesla, ServiceNow, IBM, after the market close today, Wednesday, Intel, Thursday, then many more next week. The open for AI Hugging Face story is so important. Recap on the podcast. That's how we started the show. You know where to find it online, Apple, Spotify, iHeart, and all the Bloomberg platforms. From San

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1: Live from Bloomberg's world headquarters in New York City, we're tracking the key players, the major moves, and the capital flows shaping global markets. 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
2: Welcome to another episode of Bloomberg Deals, the only show dedicated to the corporate action reshaping markets. On today's show, a nearly $3 billion deal to take Utz Brands private is in the bag. We're going to tell you what this means for some of America's favorite snacks. And the major deal between Paramount and Warner Brothers is now on pause. The legal holdup could cost Paramount Skydance billions. And moments from now, we're going to hear from THL Partners co-CEO Scott Sperling, his take on what investors need to know as hyperscalers report earnings and give guidance on AI buildouts. For today's big deals, let's start up with the holdup in Hollywood. Paramount Skydance was just on the brink of closing its blockbuster $110 billion takeover of Warner Brothers Discovery. Now a federal judge has temporarily paused the deal, saying it likely violates antitrust deals. And here with me is Bloomberg senior deals reporter Michelle Davis. I mean, Michelle, was this a surprise? I know the states had sued trying to block it. Is it a surprise that the judge has now put this on ice?
3: So it's definitely unprecedented. It's rare to see states and courts rule against something that federal regulators have already cleared. But it is a quick victory for the states here. But at the end of the day, it's only a 14-day pause. It's not a death knell for Paramount. They weren't actually going to close their deal in the next 2 weeks. They're still waiting on UK and EU regulatory clearance. But it is an indication that this judge basically said, you know, states, I think you guys have an interesting argument here. It's compelling. And over the next 2 weeks, both sides are going to be submitting briefs and really getting their arguments ready to provide a fulsome defense or, you know, argument for why this deal should or shouldn't happen. And the real key date to watch is going to be August 3rd, because that's when the judge is going to decide, do I pause this until a bigger trial can happen next year? Do I toss the case out? And if she does pause it until a trial next year, then it gets really, really expensive for Paramount, because they have to pay $650 million in ticking fees for every quarter that it doesn't close after September. If you assume that the trial is going to be in August, which is when the states have asked for it to be scheduled, that amounts to almost $2 billion if you have to wait till then.
2: Is there also something to be said about deal-making beyond Paramount in the regulatory environment? Is this a very Paramount, Warner Brothers-specific pushback from the states, or are we seeing states just being much more active and forceful when federal regulators have maybe allowed more deals than usual to go through?
3: We've definitely seen the states testing the limits of their authority here. And, you know, the big theme over the past few years, especially since President Trump came in for his second term, is that companies have been attempting all the deals that they didn't think were possible before. You know, big railroad mergers, this big media consolidation. And so far, it's been, nothing's really tested that. But if this case does get held up in court, it could have chilling effects across the industry, especially with the midterms coming up. You know, it's not like we'll see any change necessarily among FTC and DOJ regulators themselves. But if there's just more scrutiny and, you know, legislators with subpoena power bringing more attention to deals that they think are not competitive, then we could see states continue to try to hold these deals up. And that could make companies just less likely to try these big splashy deals.
2: Right. I just think about how painful it is. I mean, bringing it back to Paramount, like, didn't Paramount promise a much bigger breakup fee? And I wonder how much of that was confidence that this would get through regulators, because it's much more than Netflix paid, right? So now all of a sudden they're on the line, not just for the ticking fee, but should this not go through? I mean, Larry Ellison's going to have a pretty big bill coming his way.
3: Yeah, it's a $7 or $8 billion breakup fee that they have to pay if this deal gets blocked by regulators. And when they agreed to that, they were obviously very confident that this deal would get through. It was a curveball, that the fact that the states came in with this lawsuit, and that the judge has given them the time of day and allowed for this argument to further be developed. So it'll be interesting to see how long Paramount actually fights for this, you know, because the longer it goes, the more costly it's going to get for them. The longer it's in limbo, just the harder it's going to be for them to justify doing this deal. There's a chance they could even, you know, walk away if it turns out that it's going to be too costly.
2: This has been so interesting, and we've loved following this deal with you, Michelle. Thank you so much. That's Michelle Davis from our Bloomberg Deals team. For employees at Paramount Skydance and Warner Brothers Discovery, the fear that a merger will lead to mass payoffs is perhaps real, given what just happened at another media giant. Scarlett Fu has more on Disney. Scarlett.
4: That's right, Danny. Disney's ESPN this week began a round of layoffs tied to its takeover of the NFL Network and the league's other media assets last year. According to a staff memo, ESPN chairman Jimmy Pitaro said that the sports broadcaster and streamer has made significant progress integrating these NFL assets, and that throughout this process, they've evaluated teams, resources, and organizational structure, resulting in what he calls job impacts. The memo did not specify the number of job cuts, but we know some high-profile staffers were affected, including on-air analyst Ryan Clark, formerly of the Pittsburgh Steelers, and Carl Ravitch, a 33-year veteran of ESPN who handled play-by-play coverage of baseball and college basketball. Both of them were let go. And it's not just ESPN either. Disney announced layoffs at its other divisions, including Pixar Animation Studios, home to the Toy Story franchise, as well as National Geographic. Remember, ESPN's purchase of the NFL Network was worth some $2 to $3 billion, in contrast to the $110 billion Paramount Warner Brothers deal you were just talking about, which, as we know, state regulators fear will lead to much more extensive job cuts.
2: And I know one producer, Tim, is just devastated by the layoffs of ESPN talent. Scarlett, thank you very much for joining us. Also in the deal-making headlines, Utz Brands has agreed to be taken private in a $2.9 billion deal with Intersnack, giving the European snacking powerhouse its first foothold in the U.S. market. For more on this, we're joined by Bloomberg Intelligence analyst Jabril Lowell, and Bloomberg's Bailey Lipschultz is here to discuss another foods deal, that is Jersey Mike's. Let's start with Utz. You point out that this was a 91% premium. That feels kind of insane for a snacking brand. What made this for Intersnack so attractive and so willing for them to pay up?
5: Well, yes, I see this as a geographic expansion play, right? Intersnacks is a business that's heavily concentrated in Europe as well as Oceania. But what it does is it offers the opportunity for it to expand into the U.S., right? Right now, Utz holds about a 4% share of the $37 billion U.S. salty snacks market. And it has brands like Zapp, Utz, Boulder Canyon, as well as its long manufacturing footprint, its diverse and hybrid distribution model, as well as expanding penetration in core region, in outside regions outside of its core Northeast region, should allow for it to continue to expand.
2: So it's clear why that would be attractive for Intersnack, but I wonder about the wider ecosystem. To you, is this a signal that we could see more deals down the pike in snacking, in foods, and packaged items?
5: Yes. So what I would say is I don't think this deal was done in isolation, right? We saw Mars acquire Kellanova late last year. We saw Treehouse get taken private by Invest Industrials, and now we have this, right? But what I would say, quite frankly, is that the packaged food industry has been going through a period of kind of slower organic sales growth, and that's primarily because of consumers, budget-strapped consumers, who they're not purchasing as much, or they're being more selective with their purchasing. So now, naturally, what is an alternative strategic growth lever? That's M&A. So we like to see, I expect more consolidation and a potential for bolt-on acquisitions for these companies as they start to look for that next start or that kickstart of growth.
2: It's so interesting you say this idea that consumers are getting more selective, because within that ecosystem, Bailey, we have Jersey Mike's becoming public. And this, of course, is a Blackstone-backed company. It's something that they've held, we've discussed this before, a little under 2 years.
6: They closed it in January of 2026.
2: Okay. So they haven't held it for long. They're confident they can IPO this thing. What are we looking at, again, just given the environment we were just talking about?
6: Well, the interesting thing is we've seen Cava, we've seen Sweetgreen sell off recently because of the pushback and the issues with lettuce. So that's kind of top of mind when I'm talking to folks on the buy side. The big question comes back to valuation. They're targeting about an $8 billion valuation at the top end of that range, raising $1.1 billion. Jersey Mike's selling some of that, but as is Blackstone. The big question going forward is, how much do investors want to buy into the management team, former CEO of Wingstop leading the charge there, and this idea of international expansion? They brought back the founder of Jersey Mike's to lead an operation in the UK. So the big question going forward is, how much do investors want to underwrite the US and Canada business right now as it is, and how much are they buying into the dream of international expansion?
2: Well, one of the reasons that this IPO is so exciting is that it's not AI. It feels rare barely, but I wonder how rare it actually is, or if it's just like the big splashy AI companies have been getting the headlines, and there actually are consumer brands willing to go public right now.
6: I would say, top of the head, about 80% of deals this year from IPOs in the U.S. have been AI or AI adjacent. Wow. So whether you're powering it or you're a chip maker like Cerebras, not a chip maker like Utz, but the big question now,
2: Bailey.
6: Got him. But the big question, though, gets back to how much do investors believe in consumer? We've seen biotech deals trade pretty darn well, and we do have a number of those companies kind of circling the hoop. So when you look at what the July and August window looks like, less AI, more either biotech or consumer goods.
2: All right. Thank you both so much for joining chips and other kinds of chips and sandwiches. That's Bloomberg's Bailey Lipschultz and Bloomberg Intelligence's Jabril Lowell. Coming up, we're going to talk tech and private equity. THL Partners co-CEO Scott Sperling will be joining us shortly. This is Bloomberg Deals.

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1: Tech giants Alphabet, Tesla, Intel, and IBM reporting earnings this week. What will the company say will be a factor, though, beyond public markets? And that brings us to our alternative view, where we look at the latest trends in private assets. So pleased to say we are joined by Scott Sperling, co-CEO of THL Partners. In its history, it has deployed more than $50 billion in equity capital, and they recently just closed its $6.4 billion 10th fund, which will aim to capitalize on AI and other tech. So, Scott, you are the perfect person to speak to at this moment, because there has been this whole narrative. What Alphabet says about CapEx, what the other hyperscalers say, it is important for the entirety of the AI and tech ecosystem. How are you thinking about that, given your current investments and future investments in the AI ecosystem?
2: Sure. We look at AI as a long-term secular trend of unprecedented power. What happens over a quarter-to-quarter basis in terms of the expenditures of the hyperscalers on that technology probably isn't as crucially important to us as a middle-market growth investor in private equity. But what we believe is that the trend towards the utilization of artificial intelligence to improve almost every aspect of almost every business that we look at in one way or another, whether it's revenue generation or the productivity and efficiency of its business model, is what's really crucially important. And I think we are continually surprised by the power of what we're seeing produced, not just by the large language model companies, the frontier model companies, but in a number of areas where you're utilizing generative AI in ways that are doing things that one may not have thought was possible. So technologies that allow it to be more deterministic, technologies that allow you to implement revenue growth strategies and productivity strategies at costs that are remarkably acceptable,
1: right,
2: in a world of token maximizing,
1: yes,
2: that we haven't seen before. So there are constantly twists and turns here. The dynamics are obviously incredibly high right now. So one has to be careful when you're investing in companies as to whether or not AI is going to be a friend or a foe.
1: Well,
2: I think everyone in our industry really looks at it that way.
1: I also just wonder, as you're looking at the various investments, if there's any echo to software in a post-pandemic atmosphere. And what I kind of mean is we decided, or the private equity industry decided, that after the pandemic, software was really attractive in a world that was really turned on its head. At the moment, we've rethought software. We're rethinking a lot of things. Might we be making some of the same mistakes with AI? Like, are valuations getting a little frothy? Because at the moment, this just seems like such a safe sector.
2: Well, I do think that as we look at investments in companies that will utilize AI, one has to look at the underlying model of those particular businesses and have some assessment of how AI might actually modify that, hopefully to the good. I think if you look at software companies writ large and the SaaS-pop-apocalypse, however you actually say that, I think that there were a lot of software companies bought at prices that relied on the certainty of the revenue streams attached to those business models. And in many ways, that certainty is now gone. And so you're seeing an adjustment mostly in the multiples, because the business performance of many of those companies hasn't been adversely affected yet. But you're looking at lots of questions about the long-term certainty of revenue streams that affect very specific software companies. And there's others where the nature of the data that they have and what they enable companies to do can be enhanced by the incorporation of artificial intelligence into their core products. So one has to be really careful. This is much more of a stock picker's market than it is a market where you can make very broad generalizations and sweeps.
1: Scott, I would also love to talk about the credit side of the equation, especially as rates stay elevated. We're worried about inflation and whether the Fed is going to be able to cut. Every now and then you do see some pockets of stress in highly levered deals. There have been some reports that Fortna, your e-commerce supply chain automation company, is having some liquidity issues, and you're looking to lenders for a lifeline. Well, what is the latest on that?
2: So hard to talk about a specific company that's in the middle of discussions at this point in time. But I would say generically what we're going to find is that, you know, there will be discussions with not just private credit, but with banks and other cases for companies in the industry. You've seen a number of situations across the broader private equity industry where you've had to have conversations that lead to outcomes where the creditors end up owning a large part of the company, and the company continues to go on and is recapitalized in ways that I think are positive for the majority of stakeholders. And I think that everyone, at least in our very limited experience, thankfully, in this sort of thing, tends to want to move to a very productive outcome.
1: It just reminds me, because I spoke with Orlando Bravo shortly before they handed over the keys to Medallia, and he basically said, look, we're done injecting more equity into this company. We don't want to throw good money after bad. At what point, just thinking broadly here, do you make that decision? Do you say, okay, the investment thesis has changed, we're okay to kind of back off from that company? What is kind of the threshold when you start to make that decision?
2: I think we constantly evaluate how we can help a company perform better operationally and look at what the nature of the payoff is as we put that effort into these companies. And so it's a constant reevaluation you're off a business plan as to what you need to do to get back on track and what the payoff is for you as an equity investor in those companies.
1: I also know you've noted that oil price-driven inflation is not an insignificant risk. Just looking at public equities, your, shall we say, less intelligent, more reactive counterpart to private equity, they haven't really been reacting. It feels like we're not pricing a lot of risk in. How are you thinking about the risk of oil, higher oil prices, more inflation, given disruption continues in the Middle East?
2: You know, I think I'm of the mind that it will be better to suffer some short-term pain and have a longer-term, more stable situation. We know that these things are cyclical. There are lots of reasons why commodity prices go up and down. It's obviously painful to many people when you have inflation in such a key part of one's budget as energy prices. I think in the United States, we benefit from the fact that we have excess of natural gas, which is the most important fuel for powering electricity and powering people's homes. Obviously, gasoline prices are affected, but not just by the overall price of a barrel of oil, but also by the regulatory environment that has led to a very tight refining capacity situation. So, you know, my hope is that, we're going to come to a much better long-term outcome with what we're doing in the Middle East.
1: Right.
2: And that will lead to the expectation that inflation will actually be lower going into the future. And certainly for the United States, given how much energy we supply,
1: Scott,
2: both domestically and to the world, I think that's
1: a big positive. I just wanted to jump in because I've only got 30 seconds here, and I don't mean to rush you. But just very quickly, is it a problem for this industry if we don't get rate cuts, considering there has been still a slow unthawing of deal activity?
2: Nope. I've been doing this for almost 45 years. For much of that period, rates were dramatically higher than they are today. I think what happens is you have to adjust the entry prices as you go in. It may have an impact on exit multiples. But we are not in any shape or form at levels of interest rates that would be highly problematic on a secular basis for our industry or the economy.
1: Scott, so fantastic to catch up with you. We're going to have to do it in person next time. Scott Sperling, co-CEO of THL Partners. Coming up this year at the annual Farnborough International Air Show, defense and aerospace deals taking off. We'll have that next. This is Bloomberg Deals.

0: Milwaukee, this is Bloomberg. This week is the Farnborough International Air Show in the UK, where leaders in aerospace and defense showcase their advancements. Deals also flying. This year's show also comes amid a backdrop of wars that are putting pressure, upward pressure, on oil prices. Airbus CEO spoke to Bloomberg about deal making.
1: We still see a very strong demand for our product. We have a backlog of more than 9,200 aircraft, and we continue to get fresh orders for our short-distance aircraft, for the long-range aircraft. The Middle East crisis is actually fueling some demand because price of oil is very high, and fuel-efficient aircraft are in more demand.
0: Bloomberg's Sid Philip was at the air show. He joins us now live from London. We're missing you here in New York, Sid, but great to talk to you off the back of this air show. I wonder, let's just start with deals among consumer-oriented plane makers. What sort of things did Airbus, Boeings of the world, what sort of orders did they receive?
2: So, Danny, the commercial aircraft order, wide-body aircraft, but overall the sort of deal-making for commercial aircraft was pretty subdued. And that's largely because one aircraft are very sort of back-ordered until the beginning of next decade. And the second sort of reason why is because airlines are still sort of watching from the sidelines to see what happens with oil prices and whether they deploy the capital towards actually sort of funding their operations rather than buying expensive jets at the moment.
0: Give the cliche, but I guess it's, you know, a double-sided coin. On one hand, higher oil prices mean stress for consumer, but those higher oil prices that are happening because of geopolitical turmoil and wars, and specifically a war in the Middle East. Did we see a lot of defense-related deals get struck?
2: Absolutely. I mean, we saw lots of defense-related products being showcased at the show. So we saw Boeing's MQ-28 Ghost Bat, which is, they call it sort of a collaborative combat aircraft. Essentially, it's an autonomous drone that accompanies stealth fighters. We also saw Anduril showing off their Tiltrotor combative aircraft, which is basically a drone that can accompany attack helicopters. So we did see a lot of deals on the defense side. We saw a lot of technology being showcased. Autonomous drones were a big highlight of the show, and also the conventional fighter jets.
0: Yeah, really interesting to see all of that technology and deals. Bloomberg Chief Aviation and Transportation Correspondent Sid Philip, thank you very much. This is Bloomberg.

0: military shipyard. This is Bloomberg. Welcome back to Bloomberg Deals. I'm Danny Berger. Let's go straight to Scarlett Fu, who's been taking a look at the setup for activist investors in the second half of this year. Scarlett.
1: That's right, Danny. Activist investors looked past volatile markets and geopolitical risks, embarking on a record number of campaigns in the first 6 months of the year. According to Lazard, activism was up 20% year over year to 184 campaigns. That's that yellow bar. That represents a 38% increase over the five-year average. When you break it down, the U.S. and Asia, in particular Japan, saw the most action, while Europe, the blue slice there, saw a decline in activity. And what exactly were these activists seeking? The usual M&A and board changes, along with capital allocation demands. But interestingly, artificial intelligence also starting to become a theme. For instance, Elliott Investment Management has been pushing London Stock Exchange to speed up its deployment of AI across its platform to narrow a valuation gap with its U.S. peers. And more recently, Bloomberg learned that Elliott built up a large stake in car insurance software provider CCC Intelligent Solutions. Taking a step back, globally, tech is the most actively targeted sector after industrials. Danny?
0: Scarlett, thank you very much for that setup. A perfect setup for this week's investment committee, where we bring you into the boardroom debates in real time. Today's IC on activism, and our IC members, Carmen Liu, she's a partner at Paul Weiss, and Sean Matthew, partner and head of shareholder activism and hostile takeover defense at Kirkland and Ellis, two of the most busy people on Wall Street, just given what Scarlett just mentioned. Carmen, can I start with you? Where are you seeing the bulk of activist interest right now? What type of companies or what sectors?
2: I mean, activists are looking for a specific type of company, and it really falls into three key criteria. Number one, you've got to be a fundamentally good business. Number two, you've got to be undervalued. And number three, and this is really important, you've got to be a company where the fix can be near term and is pretty clear. So where are we seeing all the activity? I think the data speaks for itself. We're seeing it really concentrated within the technology and industrial sector. It's not because the sectors themselves in particular, but because in those sectors, there's a disproportionate number of companies that fit the criteria of targets that activists like to seek.
0: Mm-hmm. Would you agree, Sean? It's not necessarily the sector. It's just it so happens that they kind of have that criteria that makes sense for activists.
3: Yeah, it's you know, people focus on vulnerability to activism, but as Carmen said, there's got to be a way for the activists to make money. And, you know, we're also just coming off a record first half of the year in terms of the M&A market. Guess what? The number one platform for activists is push the company to sell itself. And so not surprising that has driven the demand for activists.
0: By the way, we have just seen a lot of volatility within single name stocks themselves. I mean, like IBM can sell off 22% in one day on a small release. Sean, does that increase activism, or does it make them a little wary when the stock is so volatile to really jump in?
3: Well, yeah, we're spending a lot of time with clients facing what we'd call a very jittery market. So, you know, whether it's, you know, a big miss or even the slightest of misses on earnings, you're seeing massive swings in stock prices. So that makes companies feel vulnerable. Like, no doubt, activism is just one piece of the vulnerability puzzle there. But I think the question for the activist, you know, investor would be, yeah, they're vulnerable, they're cheap, I can buy a big stake, but like, can I make money? And is this a falling knife? Is this a permanent re-rate of the stock, or do I actually have a lever to make money? And when we're spending time with clients trying to help them prepare for this, that's the main area of focus. It's like, how do you anticipate those arguments and be ready, you know, if they throw that in your face?
0: I'm guessing you've had similar conversations with clients, Carmen. And I'd have to imagine, I mean, has that been happening a lot in software, like among software clients who've seen their stock fall 20%? And yes, an activist could come in, but maybe it's a falling knife?
2: Yeah, absolutely. I think this is a really great question. I mean, we've been seeing this across sectors, but I think it is concentrated in the SaaS sector in particular. This has been going on for several months. And I mean, to Troy's point, I mean, you know, just because a company is cheap doesn't necessarily mean it's a good activist target. The activist needs to find a pathway to create returns and create returns in the near term. So an activist is going to be looking at, you know, are there fixes? Are there capital allocation fixes? Are there ways to streamline the portfolio? I think, you know, the issue for certain companies right now is activists don't know. There's too much uncertainty in the market. So activists don't know whether to jump in or not. So just because a stock is cheap, it may increase vulnerability and create opportunities, but doesn't necessarily guarantee an activism campaign.
0: You know, in looking through some of the numbers that Scarlett had, so first half, really big year, but proxy fights was still incredibly limited. The ratio is completely out of whack. I think it's something like nearly 200 campaigns, but only three proxy fights? Carmen, that seems very odd to me. What is that? Is it just activists just straight out don't want a proxy fight, or are these companies that are just rolling over, handing the keys to the kingdom, also hoping to avoid a proxy fight?
2: You know, I think it's somewhere in between. I think the tactics have definitely shifted. One of the key things I think we need to bear in mind is proxy fights are expensive, and expensive for both companies and for the activists. And I think a lot of companies, well-advised boards, and activists who become more sophisticated are realizing, well, why run a multi-million dollar campaign when you could probably get more done by having a constructive conversation with boards who typically, more so than ever before, are more open to at least listening to the ideas activists have to present.
0: Well, Sean, I know when we had talked in April, you said something similar, like too many companies are capitulating. Did they hear your calls maybe to put up a bigger defense?
3: Yeah, look, I wouldn't read too much into the low numbers there. I think the number, as you saw, of actual activist campaigns remains at record highs. Just because there are fewer fights doesn't mean Carmen and I are both extremely busy fighting these off in the background. And I think also the prevalence of the M&A demand doesn't really lend itself as much to a fight, right? Activists, their biggest lever is public pressure. It's not like their goal in life is not to run a proxy fight, win a proxy fight, get on the board. Their goal is to make money. And I think what we've seen is they've been effective using that leverage in different ways. So no board member watching this, I think, should take comfort from that low number, unfortunately.
0: Would you have the same message to the boardroom, Carmen?
2: Yeah, I think boards are so well advised today for the most part. They understand that it is valuable to hear what their shareholders think about the company, and that includes activist investors. I think boards are willing to listen, and that leads to constructive engagement. But, you know, I wouldn't say, I think the number of proxy fights doesn't necessarily mean that activists are stepping back and they've grown soft.
0: Carmen, I saw you flag this really big uptick in financials, being an activism target. What's going on there?
2: I mean, I think it goes to my earlier point about activists looking for kind of companies that fit a certain set of criteria. And I think when you look at the financial sector, there are certain companies that do fit this target that is very suitable for activists. What does that mean? You know, you've got companies that their valuations have relatively stagnated. You've got financial companies where they're kind of a collection of different businesses that could be ripe for simplification. And then you've also got a lot of banks and similar companies in the financial sector where there's got a lot of cash on the books. And that creates an opportunity for better capital allocation, potential returning capital to investors. That gives an activist a lot of different levers to generate returns. And I think that's why we're seeing a concentration of activity in the financial services
0: sector.
2: Are you
0: seeing something similar, like a big uptick in that sector?
3: Yeah, I think behind tech and industrials, the financial, and really it's been driven by one or two hedge funds going after a lot of bank holding companies. So I think the sort of persistence of those funds has sort of driven these numbers over the last year.
0: I just wonder, when it comes to transformation, to squeeze out a profit, you could say this among banks, you could say it among other firms, but Sean, when activists come in, I wonder how they're approaching AI. Is it AI can come in and make this company a lot more productive, or is it like, use this AI and then you can fire some people, and that's a great way also to squeeze profit out? Like, how much of it is transformational, just kind of chipping away at the edges?
3: So I think activists are not experts in AI. You know, they are generally experts in financial engineering, in capital allocation, things of that, and pushing companies to sell themselves. It doesn't stop them from making operational suggestions over the course of the history of activism. AI is no different in that regard. And I think, Danny, it's both. In some companies, in large companies, you've seen them push for, utilize AI, you know, push for significant RIFs. It could be you're not using AI, you should invest in AI and, you know, have a better strategy. Really, it's just a powerful suggestion. It's the flavor of the month. And, you know, companies are going to have to react and be prepared.
0: Yeah, Carmen?
2: Yeah, I agree with Troy. And I would also add, you know, we've had such a run-up in stocks in companies that have said we've got a grand AI strategy. I think we're moving from an era of AI ambition to AI accountability. Mm-hmm. And what does that mean? I mean, with all this AI spend, I think one of the questions activist investors may be having for companies is, what's the ROI? Because if you're an activist investor, you're looking at every single dollar that the company is investing and saying, is this dollar better invested in AI, or is this dollar better done returned to shareholders? And I think that's the calculus that I think companies should be aware of when dealing with AI as an activist theme.
0: So only a couple minutes here, but I'd love to just end with us all dusting off our crystal balls. So obviously very active first half. Sean, what are you expecting for the second half this year?
3: I think probably one of the busiest activist seasons going forward. I think the AI trend will only continue. And again, I think the push is going to be activists saying, look, we can help you, company, communicate better. We're an AI winner, not an AI loser. And if not, we're going to go after the CEO, which is another trend we've seen, really, really drive activism over the last few years.
0: I mean, same thing, second half, more of the same of the first, just very active.
2: I think it's really busy. I mean, when I talk to clients, I say, think about the activism in the landscape as an iceberg. You know, you may not see a huge amount of activity happening above the surface, but there's plenty of activity happening below the surface. And, you know, given all the backdrop, the structural backdrop, the AI trends that we're seeing, I think there's just going to be more opportunities for activists to approach companies.
0: So no summer vacations?
2: I wish.
0: That's kind of what I'm hearing. Thank you both so much for taking the time to join me. Such a pleasure to speak to you both. That's today's investment committee, Carmen Liu with Paul Weiss and Sean Matthew at Kirkland & Ellis. Up next, another AI IPO is on the horizon, but this time in China. We're going to have more on IPOs and tech next. This is Bloomberg Deals.

0: second day in New York. I'm Nora Melinda. Let's take a look at your midday movers. First up, oil is continuing to grind higher, with Brent crude earlier topping $95 a barrel. After the U.S. and Iran signaled they're not ready to resume nuclear talks following another round of attacks. And in the equity market, U.S. stocks are swinging between gains and losses as investors await key earnings from Alphabet, Tesla, and IBM after today's closing bell. Meanwhile, Supermicro Computer is heading for its best day since May after issuing prelim results showing its backlog reached a record, with new orders topping $60 billion during the quarter. And finally, AT&T is climbing after posting a wireless subscriber beat of more than 100,000 customers and reaffirming plans to return $45 billion to shareholders. Those are your midday movers. I'm Nora Melinda.
1: You're watching Bloomberg Deals. I'm Danny Berger. Everyone's hyped about a giant IPO and in the U.S., many of them to come. But China has its own coming later this year. Moonshot AI is preparing to discuss, or at least is in discussions, in August on a final round of fundraising before finally listing in Hong Kong at a valuation at as much as $50 billion. Joining me now is Jamie Tertiarici, head of TMT Equity Capital Markets at Barclays, which advises businesses on IPOs, everything from Cerebras to SpaceX. So you've had a lot on

0: We will likely exceed last year, certainly much higher on volume. And the breadth of that pipeline is the best I've seen in my career.
1: Really? Because one would assume that it's just like all AI companies. So what exactly does the breadth look like? How many are AI, AI adjacent, or even things like software maybe?
0: Look, I would go as far as to say we're on the verge of a golden age of innovation. When I look at the pipeline, it's not just AI LLM companies, but you have the power, you have compute, you have the data center and infrastructure around that. You're going to have actually application software as a part as well. And then you go a layer lower, it's robotics, automation. Those are actually opportunities as an offshoot of that. And then we have areas like defense tech and space, which are huge opportunities the next couple of years. Blockchain, quantum. I mean, it's in my career, I haven't seen this many innovation cycles actually happening all at the same time like this in the past.
1: Are investors well enough received to that it's not just the golden age of innovation, but it also means it's the golden age for tech IPOs?
0: Yeah, I believe so. I mean, the reality is there's a scarcity of growth in the public markets. If you look at how many tech companies are growing at least 30% in the market and expected to grow 25% this year, out of all 6,175 U.S. listed companies, all of 17 are growing at that rate. So the reality is the IPO pipeline will actually fill a lot of that gap. There's a lot of anticipation for high growth to come.
1: See, that's really interesting because there also has been this narrative that's maybe a bit orthogonal to that. And it goes something like not even just a scarcity of growth, but just scarcity of public equities, scarcity of tech companies, as so many of them have been able to remain private for longer. Is there a fear that switches when you do get a lot of supply coming on, that the market won't be able to absorb the level of supply that we're expecting?
0: Yeah, it's a topical question for sure. We believe that there's plenty of capacity in the market to absorb these, and there's a few reasons why. Number one, if you look at the global equity market cap, we're up to $165 trillion. Last time we had an IPO peak in 2021, that was $120 trillion. So we're up 40% in that respect. If you look at the average daily trading volume in the markets, it's about 140% higher than what it was at that time. And you have $8.3 trillion in money market funds on the sidelines. That was five back then.
1: Guys, how competitive are these bake-offs right now? I know something like a SpaceX, you know, it's huge. So it has, you know, you, Morgan Stanley, Goldman, they all come together. But these other deals that you're in the market for, are they more competitive than usual just because of the attractiveness of some of these companies?
0: Oh, it's always been a competitive market, right, on the book runner front. I mean, I think that's where real judgment and advice matters in picking book runners. But of course, it's competitive, and there's more and more companies that are exciting that we're going to bring to market.
1: By the way, has it changed anything? So I think a lot of people were very excited about SpaceX coming to market, the biggest ever IPO, and then it opens up the doors for everyone else to follow an IPO. Does it make a difference at all when you see SpaceX trading below their IPO price? Does that in turn give anyone cold feet when you see some of the price action?
0: Yeah, not necessarily. I mean, there's so much excitement around what's to come, and you're not likely to get more tech IPOs until about the September timeframe anyway. So there's time, and there's in the very short term, you know, in this month, we've seen high momentum as a factor retrace, right? That was after the best basically first half that it's actually ever had in history. And so there's a little bit of give and take in the short term, but there's such a pent-up demand for these private companies that are doing well that we think will be public companies. I don't see that necessarily getting in the way.
1: Can software companies still come public in this environment?
0: Sure, sure.
1: Do you have any in the pipeline?
0: We do. Look, I do think there's a burden of proof on software to prove either that you have an AI tailwind that's showing up in the numbers or that you have a defensible business with a good competitive moat to that AI threat. That's absolutely needed to come public right now. But we do see opportunities in software demand for these private companies that are doing well that we think will be public companies. I don't see that necessarily getting in the way.
1: Can software companies still come public in this environment?
0: Sure, sure.
1: Do you have any in the pipeline?
0: We do. Look, I do think there's a burden of proof on software to prove either that you have an AI tailwind that's showing up in the numbers or that you have a defensible business with a good competitive moat to that AI threat. That's absolutely needed to come public right now. But we do see opportunities in software in multiple different areas. You've actually seen too, you know, into April, it was a monolithic sell-off in software companies on the AI threat. You're now actually starting to see investors really parse the waters there and say, okay, well, if you're a cyber security company or if you're infrastructure software, you might actually have nice tailwinds from AI. And so we're at the point now where the market is starting to delineate between those two things, and there's definitely opportunity.
1: And we're just out of time.

0: I wish we had more. Thank you so much for joining. A real pleasure to have you on this, Jamie Tertorici of TMT Equity Capital Markets at Barclays. Coming up, the owners of Liverpool FC are considering selling a stake to a consortium of investors. More on that coming up next. You're watching Bloomberg Deals.
1: And software companies on the AI threat, you're now actually starting to see investors really parse the waters there and say, okay, well, if you're a cyber security company or if you're infrastructure software, you might actually have nice tailwinds from AI. And so we're at the point now where the market is starting to delineate between those two things, and there's definitely opportunity.
0: And we're just out of time. I wish we had more. Thank you so much for joining. A real pleasure to have you on this, Jamie Tertorici of TMT Equity Capital Markets at Barclays. Coming up, the owners of Liverpool FC are considering selling a stake to a consortium of investors. More on that coming up next. You're watching Bloomberg Deals.

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1: Welcome back to Bloomberg Deals. I'm Danny Berger alongside Scarlett Fu. And Scar, some deal news from this week that we've been watching.
2: Yeah, first up is Mavis Tire Express Services has agreed to acquire Pep Boys from Icon Enterprises for around $700 million in cash. The deal is expected to close in the coming months. Icon will retain Pep Boys owned real estate, Amco Transmissions, and Precision Tune Auto Care.
1: Meanwhile, the owners of Liverpool are considering selling a stake to a consortium of investors led by Amit Bhatia. He is said to be in talks with the Fenway Sports Group about acquiring a minority holding that could value Liverpool at as much as $6 billion. Fenway previously sold a minority stake in Liverpool in 2023.
2: And Blackstone is unveiling new funds to bring private markets to Main Street investors. This comes ahead of its earnings out tomorrow morning.
1: And Bloomberg reporter Lucia Giftipoulou has been covering the story, and she joins us now. I guess the first obvious low-hanging fruit question is, like, there's been jitters around more retail-oriented funds. Blackstone has not necessarily been immune to that. So what exactly are these funds? How are they set up? And is it kind of different from some of the BDC fears that have been permeating through markets?
3: So I guess the main difference with the BDCs is that they're not private credit funds. They have a mixture of, like, they will have all of Blackstone perpetual funds. So the real estate, private credit, private equity, infrastructure, and so on. So there's a number of asset classes. I don't know that anyone can guarantee they will be immune to the pressures if people freak out, but I think it's not a pure private credit play where there are specific fears, and that's the reason why retail investors are heading out.
2: Fears, freak out. I mean, that leads to my next question, which is what kind of redemption limits are they putting on these funds?
3: So one has a 3% redemption limit and the other one has a 10% redemption limit. There is one where there's a bigger component of like a liquid sleeve from Vanguard and Wellington, where there's more index funds and other securities. And that, I think, is the lower one. But the other one is called the Blackstone Private Markets Fund, and that has a high redemption limit.
1: We're also going to hear from Blackstone tomorrow. They're going to be reporting their earnings. Well, what are we expecting, and how big will wealth be contributing to Blackstone, do you think? Because it's been a big push for theirs.
3: I think it's been significant for them for a while. I don't want to put specific figures right now, but it's been a very big driver of revenues for a few years now. The funds will be small at first, but I think where I would focus is the fact that doing it with Vanguard, which is like the biggest name in Main Street and that people trust to bring them like good, cheap funds. They're rolling it out with Merrill Lynch just at the start, but I have the sense that it's going to be much wider going forward. So, you know, stay tuned.
1: All right, Lucia, we certainly will. Thank you so much for joining. That's Bloomberg's Lucia.
3: Out with Merrill Lynch just at the start, but I have the sense that it's going to be much wider going forward. So, you know, stay tuned.
1: All right, Lucia, we certainly will. Thank you so much for joining. That's Bloomberg's Lucia Giftipoulou. And tune in tomorrow after Blackstone earnings. I'm going to be speaking with Blackstone CEO John Gray at 9 a.m. New York time. That will air on Bloomberg Open Interest after the ECB decision. And that does it for Scarlett and myself on Bloomberg Deals. Stay up to speed even after the show. Subscribe to the Bloomberg Deals newsletter. Coming up next, it's Balance of Power live from Washington.

0: What you need to know, it's what you need to think about.
1: Live from Washington, D.C., this is Balance of Power with Joe Matthew and Kaylee Lines.
2: The House votes on more money for the Pentagon as the president threatens escalation. Welcome to the Wednesday edition as President Trump attends the dignified transfer of soldiers killed last weekend in service to their country, while Congress considers a supplemental budget request that they're going to be voting on for billions more today. I'm Joe Matthew alongside Kaylee Lines here in Washington. Kaylee, the president on Truth Social threatening to bomb a bridge or a power plant for every boat that Iran shoots at.
3: Yeah, even those close to or in the capital city of Tehran, to use the words of the president. So once again, threatening escalation at a time where, of course, the escalation we already have seen to this point has lost more American lives, with the death toll climbing and the president just moments ago receiving the bodies of those fallen service members. All of that is what points to more political difficulty. The longer that this war continues to go on, the harder it may be for those here at home who have to stand for re-election in November. And that's why this vote on a budget blueprint that paves the way for a third reconciliation package that provides more funding for the Pentagon is so sensitive and is likely to be Republican only in terms of voting. Yes,
2: they're going to be getting to this, it looks like, a couple of hours from now, in the 3 o'clock hour voting. At least the process of voting on a number of issues will begin. But you're right, Kaylee, there are no offsets here. This is deficit spending, whether we're talking about the supplemental or the $1.5 trillion dollars that'll be debated for the annual Pentagon expenditure. And we're going to be spending some time with a budget hawk and very curious to hear what Congressman Chip Roy thinks. The Republican from Texas will be joining us. I think safe to say someone who supports this effort, but not the idea of spending without offsets.
3: He also supports the notion of a ban on members of Congress trading stocks. That is also one of the votes that will be happening this afternoon, although he might want this particular package that is on the floor today to go a bit farther, but we'll speak with him about that. And of course, as we consider those trading stocks, if it's not members of Congress, there's plenty of people on Wall Street doing it. And right now, it's a bit of a mixed day in terms of where they're buying and selling. So for the latest, we turn to Charlie Pellett with a check on the markets from New York. Hey, Charlie.
4: Hi, thank you very much, Kaylee. Indeed, all about Alphabet, all about Tesla. They report after the closing bell. And of course, we're going to be all over those numbers as they cross the Bloomberg. Right now, as you mentioned, mixed market. We've got NASDAQ. NASDAQ 100 index just turning positive, barely up by a point right now. NASDAQ composite index does remain lower, down by 10 points. That is a drop of under 0.1%. S&P keeping it all in context. Little changed, up by 0.2% now. Higher by 15 points, just about the best level of the day on the S&P. The Dow up 170 now. That is a gain of 0.3%. And to be sure, both NASDAQ and the NASDAQ 100 index now lower and little changed. The SOX, the Philadelphia Stock Exchange Semiconductor Index, up now by 1.2%. A 10-year at 4.64%. The 2-year, 4.29%. And the 30-year at 5.13%. Gold, meanwhile, up 1.7% to $41.45 the ounce, while West Texas Intermediate crude oil, $86.49 a barrel. WTI up 2.5%. Brent was trading above 95, currently at 93.56. Barrel of Brent crude up by about 2.8%. Oil prices jumping on the escalation of the U.S.-Iran war. After the closing bell, again, we will be hearing from Alphabet. Shares higher now by 0.2%. Tesla also after the bell, down by 0.3%. For the first time in 10 years, the United Nations is set for a leadership change. Join us tomorrow at 5 p.m. Eastern for special coverage of a UN town hall to hear candidates for the next UN Secretary General debate. We'll have it for you live from UN headquarters, the UN town hall, 5 o'clock Wall Street time, right here on Bloomberg. I'm Charlie Pellett. Back we go to Washington. Once again, Joe Matthew and Kaylee Lyons.
3: All right, Charlie Pellett, checking on the markets for us from New York. Thank you so much. President Trump, of course, is not here in Washington at the moment. He's actually en route now to Georgia. Well, he will be speaking at a high school later this afternoon, having attended earlier the dignified transfer of three fallen service members who died this past weekend in the Middle East amid the ongoing conflict with Iran at Dover Air Force Base in Delaware. Even as he was making his way there, of course, the president has been weighing in on the escalating nature of this conflict with Iran. Iran on Truth Social, threatening to essentially go tit for tat if Iran were to try to attack ships in the Strait of Hormuz. He says the U.S. will go after a bridge or a power plant, bomb or destroy them. Essentially saying that this war will go further. And the president suggested that the American people may not be against the war itself, even if they don't like the prices that they are seeing at the pump.
5: Americans aren't against the war. A poll just came out. Americans don't want high gasoline prices, but they're not against the war. That just came out loud and clear in a poll. Nobody wants Iran to have a nuclear weapon.
2: Let's get to Tyler Kendall, Bloomberg's Washington correspondent, ahead of our conversation with Congressman Chip Roy. She's on the North Lawn of the White House right now as the president makes his way from Dover to Georgia. And Tyler, you heard, of course, Kaylee reference the president's post on Truth Social. Will he be escalating, as they say, to de-escalate once again?
6: Well, Joe, at this point, despite efforts by mediators to try to avoid further escalation, the tensions appear pointed there as the U.S. expands the scopes of its targets. You had this post that you guys were talking about from President Trump saying that the U.S. will go after either a bridge or a power plant in exchange for every commercial vessel that Iran targets in the Strait of Hormuz, as we have gotten very little indication that Iran is willing to let up its leverage when it comes to disrupting global oil flows. In fact, President Trump, as you well know, yesterday said that Iran desperately wants to make a deal, but that the U.S. isn't even interested in coming to the negotiating table unless Iran does in what he called a meaningful way. But we heard from one of Iran's top negotiators earlier today seeming to downplay reports that there was this meeting yesterday in Pakistan, instead saying that there are not negotiations, just messages being exchanged between the two sides. And Joe and Kaylee, as you well know, the disruptions extend beyond the Strait of Hormuz, which is just adding to the urgency of the moment. We got new satellite imagery overnight appearing to show that at least two tankers loaded up with Saudi crude made U-turns as they headed toward the Red Sea, seeming to indicate that that threat from the Iranian-backed proxy group, the Houthis, to institute a maritime blockade is already working.
3: All right, Bloomberg's Tyler Kendall live on the North Lawn of the White House. Thank you so much. And for more on this, we go now to the other end of Pennsylvania Avenue, live on Capitol Hill, where we're joined by Republican Congressman Chip Roy of Texas, who is joining us live now on Bloomberg TV and radio. Congressman, welcome back. It's great to have you on Balance of Power. As we consider this ongoing war, and we want to get to other matters before you and your colleagues in the House today as well, but given the escalating nature, we are seeing the defense secretary having testified yesterday that it's already cost $37.5 billion, with the Pentagon obviously asking for billions more than that in this supplemental request that's going through the reconciliation process. For how long can Congress continue to authorize funding without offsets for this war to continue to be prosecuted?
7: Well, great to be on. Obviously, we're trying to move forward this week to get a reconciliation package done, frankly, because we have no real partners with our Democrat colleagues to figure out how to move things through. We had to do it to fund ICE and Border Patrol. Now we're trying to figure out how to make sure our military has the resources it needs, as well as ensuring we can get the SAVE Act through the Senate so we can protect our elections. But to your point, I am a fiscal hawk. I am concerned about spending, and I am concerned the extent to which this is not being paid for, and that we need to have a full-throated debate here in the halls of Congress about the war. I happen to be one who supports Israel, supports our national security interests, and wants to check Iran and make sure that we're stopping Iran from gaining whether it's conventional or nuclear capabilities. But we need to make sure we have a full-throated support by Congress or we shouldn't be doing it. And we haven't had that debate fully. And I think that's a part of the discussions today on the NDAA, the National Defense Authorization Act, as well as the reconciliation package. We're going to want to move forward this week to get that budget process step forward. I think that will pass. But we're going to have to continue to debate whether we're going to get a full SAVE Act and whether we're going to have anything that I'm demanding, which is in any future negotiations on a fourth reconciliation package, that we pay for the $90 billion of this that is unpaid for. We cannot keep racking up debt, and we need to have a conversation about the war.
2: Well, we hear you, Congressman. I'm just curious if you could act as our reporter here, the extent that you're hearing a vote count. Will this budget resolution passed? Does the speaker have the votes? We'll ask you about the CR as well, because obviously you've got $67 billion, I believe, here for the Pentagon, and what many say is badly needed on the other side of the river.
7: Yeah, for sure. I do believe the Pentagon needs additional funding, and I'm happy to try to provide that and support it. But I do want to make sure we're paying for it. All right, there ain't no free lunch, yep. And too many people in this town think there is. I do think that the first step of the reconciliation process, the budget, will move forward this week. That's my bet. We'll see. We still have some votes that we're working on the floor. We need to move forward to try to get the SAVE Act done, and we do need to try to support our military while we're engaged. But I think the NDAA might be in trouble. And I think that's in part because we haven't had the full-throated conversation on the war that we need to have and have a unified approach to how we're going to make sure our military is strong as it needs to be, not just to deal with Iran, but to deal with China, a real threat on the horizon. We need to make sure that we have a transformation of our military for generations to come so that we are still the global superpower and we can defend our country and our interests. Right now, we got to get through this step this week. But my message has got to be clear. We got to pay for this stuff, and we need to have Congress in the conversation on war. That's what the Constitution contemplates. That's what it says, and we need to be a part of that.
3: Well, if there's no guarantee, Congressman, that there will be a fourth reconciliation package that may include pay-fors for this one, why vote for it without the pay-fors now, today?
7: Yeah, I'm not a fan, as you know, of voting for anything that's unpaid for. Right now, I am being a team player to move something through this week so that we can try to get the Save America Act passed through a recalcitrant Senate and against Democrats who refuse to work with us. But I am being very clear that we've got to pay for it in our future conversations. And by the way, we have multiple steps to go on this one. I need to know that the Save America Act is real. I need to know that we have a real plan on how we're dealing with the war. I need to know that we're going to be serious about paying for this $90 billion in the next phase. You're right. We may not get a fourth reconciliation, but I'm willing to roll the dice this week, as of right now, based on the information in front of me, to try to give us a shot to secure American elections and get the Save America passed and try to backfill our munitions that our military needs, because our men and women in uniform deserve to have the tools to carry out their job when they're being asked to do it. But Congress is going to have to work with the president to make sure we've got a real plan for our military going forward. This is all complicated stuff. The Constitution requires separation of powers. Congress has to have a voice. But our men and women in uniform deserve the tools to do their job. So I'm trying to balance those interests and send the messages that need to be sent both to the White House and to my Democratic colleagues that we need to have adults sit down and get this done the right way.
2: Well, I'm sure that you're sending that message to the speaker. And Congressman, I appreciate the fact that we can acknowledge that this is complex stuff. There are a lot of nuances here that are difficult to put on a bumper sticker. I'd like to bring our audience to your Stock Trading Act, your Restore Trust in Congress Act. This is a big issue. The House plans to vote on the Stop Insider Trading Act, which does not require divestment. Yours does. Can both pass?
7: Well, thanks for the question. First of all, thanks for you all getting the facts right. I do a lot of interviews where people get it all confused. You laid it out beautifully. That's exactly right. 6 years ago, I worked on a bipartisan basis to try to move forward and say we should ban all congressional stock trading, including divestiture, like you said. We worked out a deal to get Republicans united, or at least close to united, behind a deal that's going to say you can't buy equities, but you can maintain the equities you come in with. But you'll have to have the kind of transparency that we require of the executives, the CEOs, and so forth, of publicly traded companies under the SEC rules. So I think that's a giant step forward. If you think about it, to say that members of Congress cannot purchase any equities, that would be a big deal. So I'll support it. Comma, however, I always have a however. My problem is they added the SAVE Act, of which I'm the author and I support loudly, to the stock trading bill. Now, the purpose of that is to make it partisan. The purpose of that is to score political points. I don't like that way of doing things. Like, look, I'm happy we're in election. You got to go win the election. But I want to have a straight up or down vote on stock trading. I want everybody to have to go in front of the American people on a one subject bill and tell them what they think is right. And if they want to amend it, offer an amendment. If they don't, then vote up or down. That's what I think we ought to do. But at least we're getting a vote today for the first time, to which I'm aware, on this issue. And I've been trying for 6 years to get it. So I'll take this as a step forward. Hopefully we will see it pass. But then we're going to need to get a straight up or down vote on it pretty soon if I can have anything to do with it.
3: Okay, so one step forward. Would another step forward for this to extend beyond the legislative branch? Should this reach the White House too? Why should the president or those working on his behalf be able to trade stocks?
7: Yeah, I agree. It should apply to the entirety of the federal government across all branches. Separation of powers also means that we should all kind of treat ourselves the same way in terms of both transparency and the rules by which we operate. So it should apply to the president on down in the executive branch, everybody in the legislative branch, and all judges, including the Supreme Court. This bill obviously is targeted to Congress. Again, baby steps in the sausage-making legislative process. If we get our house in order in Congress, then I think we can then point the finger at the courts and the executive branch and make them adhere to the same rules. That would be my goal and my preference, and I'm not going to stop fighting for it. Today is a giant step forward. Again, I think Congress is poised today to state that members of Congress should not be buying equities. That's a very powerful statement to say that it's your, that, and by the way, that's not insider trading. If you have insider trading, you can go get convicted of that right now. It's about trust. It's about believing that your members of Congress are actually making decisions in their committees and on the floor that are in their interest, the people's interest, not the interest of their financial interests, right? So if you're voting on health care, you're doing it for the people. You're not doing it because you own stock in an insurance company or a pharma company, right? If you're voting on defense, you're not doing it because you own Palantir or Lockheed. You're doing it for the people. That's what I think is important.
2: It's wild for people who are not in Washington circles to hear this conversation, Congressman, and why it took so long for this to be addressed. I don't know if this passes, if that'll be the end of the Nance ETF. Maybe that's a separate issue. But I do wonder, from your view, why it's taken so long. Are there members you talk to in the cloakroom who say, hey, Chip, I'm sorry, I'm trading Intel this weekend. You don't have my vote. Who wants to keep trading?
7: Well, I don't want to talk about private conversations I have with people, but I'll tell you broadly, there are two forces at play. One, you've got people who they just want to trade because they want more money. I'm just going to be blunt. And number two, You've got people who believe they've got the right to do it, right? That as a member, citizen, they have the right to trade stocks, that we can't limit that. I disagree. It is a privilege to serve in the United States Congress. We limit salary. We limit what you can do in terms of being employed at the same time. And there's a lot of conflicts there. People own car dealerships. People own farms. I get it. But we need to start cabining that in so that people can trust Congress again to be here for their interests. By the way, especially when you don't have term limits, especially when people are here endlessly, you should come here for two or three or four terms. And if that's no longer good for you personally, then go home. But it's a sacrifice. It's supposed to be a sacrifice. So that's my message to my colleagues. Suck it up, Gus. You get to be a member of the United States Congress. Let's go do this so that people can believe in us again.
3: Well, and you are a member of the United States Congress. You are a member of the Budget Committee. So just finally, on Reconciliation 4.0, which I know you want to include pay-fors for what is going through the process now, but what else would be on your wish list for an unprecedented fourth budget reconciliation package in one Congress?
7: Yeah, look, if we're able to get to a fourth reconciliation package, whether it's before Election Day or in a lame duck or next year, I think we need to make sure our military is transformed to beat China and to make sure we're the global superpower. I think we need to restore healthcare freedom for the American people with fully empowered health savings accounts that allow us to have the doctor-patient relationship restored so you're not dependent on insurance companies and bureaucrats and government bureaucrats telling you what to do. Thirdly, I think we need to have actual deficit reduction, not made-up nonsense, not 10th year spending, not stuff you hope to get. Oh, trust me, we'll get the fraud stuff coming in. I want straight up mathematical deficit reduction, a strong defense, healthcare freedom. We can do some other things in there, but those are my big three. And it's got to be actual deficit reduction. $40 trillion in debt. We're spending more on interest every year than we do defending our country. Our kids and grandkids depend on us getting this done right. Reconciliation, we're having to use it for things like Border Patrol, ICE, and now trying to deal with the SAVE Act. I get it. It's a weird political climate. And we got to go win. But we need to do our job. Reduce deficits. And that's really, at the end of the day, what reconciliation is for, is to deal with debt, deficits, and spending. So making sure we're reducing spending. So that's my goal.
2: I just sense freedom. I feel freedom when you're talking, Congressman, in your last months in Congress. And I hope that we can stay in touch for the rest of this one. Thank you for being with us for an honest conversation today about a wild day on Capitol Hill. Great to see you as well. Congressman Chip Roy, the Republican from Texas, as we now assemble our political panel for their take on everything we just heard. A revealing conversation you're not going to hear anywhere else. And we have Bloomberg Politics contributor, Republican strategist Rick Davis with us, partner at Stone Court Capital, joined by Laura Fink, Democratic strategist, founder, CEO of Rebel telecommunications. Rick, we heard a lot from Congressman Chip Roy there. Does this CR, based on what you heard, passed as reconciliation, maybe more importantly, passed with Pentagon money on board?
8: Yeah, I think it's really hard to reconcile that conversation because on one side he says, oh, I'm just all about reducing the debt and the deficits. And at the same time, I'm going to pass through this, you know, just under $100 billion with no offsets. But we can get to it later sometime if there is an opportunity to get to it later. I mean, we've already added almost $4 trillion to the deficit since the president took office. And these guys keep making promises like Chip Roy does. I love everything he says. I just hate that they don't do any of it. And so I really think there's a reckoning coming, and people can't look in the mirror and make the argument that they're a deficit hog when they say yes to all these big spending bills.
3: Well, he says he is willing to take the risk or roll the dice, he said, on this go around. And I guess we'll have to see what happens there and if he ultimately is going to get the pay force he wants, Laura. But he also clearly really wants to see some forward progress in Congress on banning the trading of individual stocks. We've been talking about this for years now. Is now actually the moment at which you think it happens?
9: No, I don't think so. And I want to say 100% I agree with him on this, and it should get done. And you heard him say he wanted a standalone bill. Like, that's the least likely way it's going to pass, if it passes at all. So I think this is, you know, I understand why this is his pet project as he exits Congress, and that makes a lot of sense. But you also heard him say that he's dying on the hill of the Save America Act, the Bring Your Passport and Your Birth Certificate to Register to Vote Act. And I think that he's tying this $90 billion to that. So I'm roiling with the say one thing and do another. I mean, this is a congressman who voted for the big, beautiful bill, which added significant amounts of, I don't have the estimates right now, but I feel like we're like billions and billions, if not a trillion, to the deficit. So I just, to me, it sort of rings hollow when, and to be fair to Chip Roy, this is endemic in it's just a problem with this Republican Congress, arguably the weakest Congress we have seen in generations in terms of standing up, checking the president, using the congressional power and oversight power to stand up for the beliefs that he was saying he held so firmly. So I'm really challenged with all of the things that he is wanting to do as he moves forward, because right now is the time, as you exit, is when you can take those risks because you're not on the ballot.
3: Indeed. There's a YOLO caucus in the House, too. It's not just in the Senate. Laura Fink and Rick Davis, our political panel today, will be sticking with us. We're going to have more ahead of them from them in just a moment, as we're also going to head back to the Capitol Hill. We'll be joined by Democratic Congressman Brittany Peterson of Colorado. We'll be joining us just ahead. First, though, we got to get a check on the markets and where we stand on this Wednesday trading day as we turn back to Charlie Pellett up in New York. Hey, Charlie.
4: Hi, thank you very much, Kayla. I'm going to call this a holding pattern. We are awaiting the latest numbers out of both Alphabet and also Tesla. We'll have those for you after the close of trading. Right now, little change. Perhaps the key takeaway is oil prices surge. S&P up 0.1%. Dow Industrials up 0.2%. Both NASDAQ and the NASDAQ 100 Index, they're trading lower. Right now, NASDAQ down 0.2%. NASDAQ 100 Index down 0.1%. 10-year, 4.65%. Gold up 1.6%. $41.44 the ounce. A surge in West Texas Intermediate crude, 3%. Higher, $86.86 a barrel. Brent up by 3.4%, back at $94.09 a barrel. For the first time in 10 years, the United Nations is set for a leadership change. Join us tomorrow, 5 o'clock Wall Street time, for special coverage of a UN town hall to hear candidates for the next UN Secretary General. We'll have it for you live on Bloomberg. Recapping, S&P up 0.1%. Joe and Kaylee, that is a Bloomberg Business Flash.
3: All right, Charlie Pellett, thank you very much indeed. Checking on the markets as we continue to check on Capitol Hill and the progress that is being made today, which, by the way, could be the last day in session for the House of Representatives for 5 weeks, because they're supposed to leave for the August recess tomorrow. But if they get enough done this afternoon in a series of votes that we're going to see, rumor is the speaker could actually send them home a little early.
2: That would be impressive, because none of these votes have been coming easily, as I think we just animated with Chip Roy. We're talking about votes starting around 3:30, unless that's moved. Maybe you can tell me otherwise if we were in the newsroom more recently than I. We've got the NDAA on the table. We've got the budget resolution for reconciliation 3.0 that Everyone's wringing their hands over. And we've got the stock trading ban in Congress that no one's been able to pass for years. So, well, this ought to go easily. And it's where we start our conversation with Brittany Pederson, the Democratic Congresswoman, Colorado's 7th District, a member of the House Financial Services Committee on this day that the clarity text is released. We've got a lot to talk about with the Congresswoman. Welcome to Bloomberg TV and radio. It's great to have you after what we just heard from Congressman Chip Roy, who was pointing to Democrats as the reason why Republicans have to use reconciliation in this case to give the Pentagon more money, as Pete Hegseth, the Secretary of Defense, says is needed. Should I assume that it's, whether it's NDAA or reconciliation, that you're a no vote?
10: I'm absolutely a no vote. This is an illegal war, and it is, you were just talking about the increase in oil prices. This is hitting Americans at the grocery store, you know, every basic essential, the costs are skyrocketing. So this is not a war that we voted for through Congress. This is a war that Donald Trump pulled us into, and I am absolutely a no vote.
3: Are you also a no vote on the continuing resolution to fund the government through December?
10: So I voted no because, unfortunately, there was a backdoor way that they were going to fund ICE's illegal operations. I believe that we need to have a functioning government, that we shouldn't be holding these critical services hostage. And unfortunately, it's a really cynical attempt. This is going to end in December. So after the election, hopefully we will have the House as Democrats and have some leverage in negotiating. But this is kicking the can down the road, and it's ultimately a budget cut because this is from the previous year funding levels.
2: What if that means a government shutdown lasting until the election? Is that a prospect that voters should prepare for?
10: I think that, you know, I come from the state legislature where we always work together in a bipartisan way. None of us were 100% happy by the time our budgets came out. And ultimately, we would vote to move forward a package that is reflective of the people that we are representing and our priorities. I think what's so frustrating to see this time and time again, over and over, is just the chaos and dysfunction and unwillingness to, they never learn the lesson. By the way, Speaker Johnson, they were supposedly going to fix this backdoor loophole. Democrats were willing to come to the table on you know, addressing this issue with the language that they had. They fundamentally didn't want us to come to the table because they didn't choose to address it. They moved forward as it is. So we'll see if the Senate actually gets it done. But, you know, this constant chaos, government shutdown, this is not what our country deserves. We deserve so much better.
3: Well, we're also wondering if the Senate's going to get something else done before the recess, and that is passing potentially a Clarity Act that, of course, has been revised from the one that the House already passed to include now an ethics provision. I'm not sure, Congresswoman, I know you sit on the Financial Services Committee. I don't know if you've had a chance to read through this more than 600-page Senate bill that was released earlier this afternoon. But in the ethics portion, a few key takeaways from my glance through it. This would cover all elected officials and spouses. They wouldn't be able to issue their own digital assets or sponsor digital assets, though the whole thing seems to sunset on Inauguration Day in 2029. And it's the DOJ that ultimately would be in charge with enforcing this. Would it be enough to get your vote in the House if it can get through the Senate?
10: Look, Donald Trump has been very clear with Republicans that this is going to go after the ways in which he is exploiting our country and our interests to enrich himself and his family, that he would veto this bill. So you can guarantee that this doesn't actually close the loopholes that exist right now. It's truly unprecedented when you think about a current president profiting over billions of dollars from his cryptocurrency and the stock trading that he continues to do while pretending to support stock trading bans. You know, I think that I really appreciate the Republicans who have continued to try to work through this. But in private conversations, the president has been very clear that anything that gets in his way, he will not sign, which is, you know, the American people should absolutely know.
2: So can this not pass the House?
10: So we'll see. I mean, I think that I know that issue is a top priority and something that we're trying to get done. The other pieces that are so important is making sure that we're regulating our digital assets and that we're providing a framework so we're not losing, you know, the investments and the opportunities in this country and that we're protecting consumers here. That means we have to do it in the right way. So to your point, I haven't read the 600-page piece of legislation that was just introduced, but we'll definitely be following this closely. We have a bipartisan coalition that's trying to work on threading the needle to protect people here in the United States and provide a pathway for businesses to thrive here.
3: Congresswoman, as we consider what ultimately will make things and people, businesses thrive, you mentioned earlier the costs that are around the war with Iran that have fueled energy costs and inflation here at home. Should we expect anything more bipartisan to be done in Congress to address the affordability challenge ahead of the midterms? Is there time for that, something like the bipartisan housing bill that was able to pass earlier this month? Or have we seen all legislatively that we can expect to see?
10: We should be working on this every day. What the American people are facing because of these failed policies is absolutely unacceptable. People are in pain. And you're seeing this. This is why the Republicans, President Trump is trying to shove his Save America Act through the process to ensure that voters don't actually have their votes counted. They know that people are incredibly unhappy. They are feeling the pain from the healthcare crisis that they've created, the skyrocketing costs because of Trump's illegal war, and the tariffs that hit our small businesses on an average of $25,000 a month of unexpected costs. So when you think about the ramifications that this has, this is where we should be focused. And you brought up the housing bill. No thanks to the president, that became law. It doesn't make me feel hopeful. You know, anything that is not about something that is going to benefit Donald Trump, he doesn't care. As he said, he doesn't give a shit. So,
2: all right, that's quite a way to end it. I don't know that he ever did say that, but. Congresswoman, thank you for being
10: here. About housing.
2: Brittany Pederson, Democrat from Colorado. All right, thank you. Can't talk like that on TV or radio here on Bloomberg.
3: Yeah. The Congressman from Colorado, thank you for joining us as we turn back now to our political panel. Rick Davis and Laura Fink are back with us. Guys, no expletives, please. I think we've probably just hit our quota for the day. But Laura, I would love to get your take on what we were just hearing from the Congresswoman around the idea of affordability and what else is going to be able to be done in this Congress. If it doesn't even seem clear that we're going to be able to fund the government after the end of the fiscal year or before the midterms, should we essentially assume that we're not going to get anything else much? The train is leaving the station.
9: Agenda, and it is no more and no less than that. And right now he is laser focused on the Save America Act, which would potentially disenfranchise 21 million Americans by requiring them to have a passport or a birth certificate in order to register to vote, and also make it really hard for women who might have changed their names, say, by getting married. So this is the focus and not anything related to affordability. You heard the congresswoman talking about him dragging his feet on housing. And so I don't really see that any of the leadership in the Senate or the House on the Republican side is going to go against the president by trying and to raise something, bring something else into the conversation, much less contend with the increases in the lack of affordability. I mean, these ghost tariffs, these zombie tariffs that are coming back that the Supreme Court tried to strike down, Trump is so wedded to them. And we know that raises the costs for businesses that they pass on to the consumers. And that means it's going to cost more for just about everything you buy. I don't fundamentally understand why the president is so committed to raising prices for Americans between wars and tariffs, but it seems to be his sole agenda.
2: Rick, what do you think of what Democrats are getting into here, using defense spending and even the NDAA itself, an authorization bill as a proxy for the war in Iran? These votes, I presume, will be held against them in campaign ads in the midterms. Will they work?
8: Yeah, there's got to be a cost to taking a bill, the NDAA, for instance, that has historically been nonpartisan and for the public good and for our national security, and turning it into a political football. This is a really, really bad development. It shouldn't be able to last. And I think people who vote against it for regardless of what reasons they have. They've had a chance to amend. It'll go through the legislative process. This is one of those things that is regular order. And the idea that we're going to make it into a political football is strikes at the heart of our national security.
3: And yet a political football, it seems to be, and we may get more evidence of that in the vote this afternoon.
2: Yeah, it's really something, Kaylee. They're going to be voting at 3:30 on, I guess it's going to be one vote for all of these, NDAA, reconciliation, CR. So we'll have some news on this. And thanks to our panel, Rick Davis, partner at Stone Court Capital, Bloomberg Politics contributor, and Laura Fink, founder, CEO of Rebel Communications. Everybody's worked up in Washington today.
3: Yeah, well, and maybe in Europe, too, as we just got some breaking news that just crossed the Bloomberg terminal. We were waiting for this, and it wasn't necessarily unexpected, but the EU, the European Commission, has just okayed Paramount's $110 billion acquisition of Warner Brothers Discovery. It has gotten the conditional nod. This was supposed to pave the way for the deal to close as soon as this week, yet it will not, because, of course, here in the U.S., you had a lawsuit brought by a number of state attorneys general and a judge issuing a temporary stay, essentially. The deal can't close. There will be a hearing on August 3rd to decide the way forward. Got the nod from the EU. Here in the U.S., still an open question.
2: Paging Ram Banta out in California, along with several other attorneys general who put the brakes on this deal. We'll have much more on it as we move forward.

0: It's 1:40 on Wall Street. We do check markets all day long here at Bloomberg. We begin with a developing story. European Union says yes, Paramount's $110 billion Warner Brothers Discovery deal does get EU conditional nod. That headline right now on the Bloomberg Professional Service. We do have shares of Paramount Skydance. They're rallying now by 2%. Warner Brothers Discovery up by just about 0.1%. This development comes after earlier in the week on Monday, a federal judge temporarily paused Paramount Skydance's takeover of Warner Brothers Discovery, saying it likely violates antitrust law. However, moments ago, Paramount's $110 billion Warner deal did get a conditional nod from the European Union. Stocks continue to hold on to gains. Little change, perhaps the key takeaway at this hour. Ahead of earnings after the bell, coming up from both Tesla and Alphabet, both companies to be closely watched for any indications about their capital expenditure plan. Alphabet shares right now up by 0.3%. Tesla in the red down by 0.6%. S&P up 0.1%. We do have the Dow higher by 0.2. NASDAQ down 0.1%. And the SOX, the Philadelphia Stock Exchange Semiconductor Index, higher now by 1.2%. Your 10-year at 4.65%. The 2-year, 4.29%. And the 30-year now at 5.14%. Gold, $41.38 the ounce, up 1.5%. West Texas Intermediate crude up by 3%, $86.88 a barrel. Barrel of Brent crude was above 95, now at 94.14, still higher by 3.5%. For the first time in 10 years, the United Nations is set for a leadership change. Join us tomorrow at 5 o'clock Wall Street time for special coverage of a UN town hall to hear candidates for the next UN Secretary General debate. We'll have it for you live from UN headquarters. Recapping, S&P up now by 0.1%. I'm Charlie Pellett. Joe and Kaylee, that is a Bloomberg Business Flash.
1: Okay, Charlie, looking forward to that tomorrow at 5 p.m. Eastern as Bloomberg holds forth from UNGA. I'm Joe Matthew in Washington alongside Kaylee Lyons. We have news on Clarity. That might sound strange, but that is the name of the crypto bill that we have seen debate up and down for months. Should I say years, Kaylee? And we actually have the text. We're about to wonk out with none other than Patrick McHenry, because John Thune says he's planning a vote for next week. The updated bill text, this is the important part, and this is what has been shaken loose here, would prevent federal officials and their spouses from issuing digital assets. This is the ethics language Democrats have been asking for with their eyes on the Trump family. Will it be enough? Patrick McHenry, the former Republican congressman, used to chair the House Financial Services Committee, which would be managing this. He also held the gavel for some time, as you remember, Speaker Pro Tem. He's all ours now, and it's great to see you, Mr. Chairman. Welcome back. I don't know if you've had a chance to crank through the text. I know that you're a supporter of this bill and the need for a framework. Will this pass?
2: Eventually, yes. It's a question of timing. It's sort of when, not if. Though the debate right now on Capitol Hill is a lot of if. The Democratic Party, particularly the pro-crypto Democratic senators that are part of the coalition working on the bill, have raised real concern about so-called ethics language. And that pertains directly to the president and his family's financial holdings of crypto assets. What they fail to realize, and the debate right now on Capitol Hill fails to realize, is that we don't have any federal law dictating what is a digital asset, what is a means of exchange, and the legal parameters around those things. So there is currently no law on this. The best ethics language we have is actually passing the Clarity Act, so you have a clear definition, clear rules of the road, and consumer protections that come from that, as well as the ability to deploy capital here and have innovation. So the big thing here is to get the bill done. It's a question of whether or not the current politics will permit that to happen, or we have to wait longer for the Senate to come to terms with this.
3: Your point is well taken, Mr. Chairman, that you actually need the market structure portion of this to be able to define what it is that you want to restrict the president and his family from doing. But on the ethics provision, because it is obviously part of this 616-page bill, I think it is, it would stop any elected official, president included, and their spouses from issuing a digital asset. It says nothing of other members of the family, like, say, children of a president. It would be enforced as well by the Attorney General, by the Department of Justice, and the whole thing sunsets on Inauguration Day in 2029. Does that really have teeth in your mind?
2: Well, it does, because ethics rules are still ethics rules. When you outsource this to another, who do we outsource our federal government to? Elections and the people. But in order to hold federal officials accountable, you have to have rules within that regime. What Democratic senators want to do is hand this over to Democratic state attorney generals, to states attorney general, to

0: the House leaves for August recess. Look, I've wanted to say this for a while. Newt Gingrich always said the House is like riding a bicycle. The only way is to actually move forward. I would say it a little differently. In this environment, you have the Senate. In the nature of the Senate, you have old bulls sitting, chewing grass, and content to sit in the sunshine. That's what the Senate does on a sort of a daily basis. In the House, the House is a lot like a border collie or a Labrador or some young pup. If they're fully exercised, they're fine to have inside your house. If they're not fully exercised, they can be quite destructive. Quite destructive. And that's what's happened with the House Republican Conference right now. For the Speaker and the leadership, this is where coups and palace intrigue persist when there's no action in the House. And so they had to put together an aggressive agenda in order to get aggressively out of town to save the House Republican Conference. That's really what we're doing right now, is just running as fast – House Republican leadership is running as fast as possible so they can get out the door and save themselves until we come back for September for more chaos with House Republicans.
1: Jeez.
0: And again, I say this as a friend of House Republicans, having spent my adult life working in and around it and loving these folks, but it is what it is.
2: And I raised a Labrador from puppyhood, and this analogy is really it's working for me, Mr. Chairman. I understand what it is.
0: A lot of exercise. Another way to say it.
2: That you're saying, yes, that is, it's very true.
0: House Republicans are also like Marines in that if there's a mission and something critical, they're eye on the prize. But if they're on leave and it's a Saturday night, things can get rough.
2: Wow, we got
1: to email McHenry on that one.
2: We'll have to take that conversation offline.
0: Not the dogs.
2: Okay, well, what about on the idea of something mission critical? I think a lot of people would argue that funding the government falls into that category. The Speaker decided that he would just try to make sure we don't shut down in September by punting until after the midterms, until early December. It's unclear what's going to happen in the Senate. The Senate Majority Leader is suggesting that if Democrats don't negotiate on a CR, he's just going to attach it to budget reconciliation. Mr. Chairman, is that effectively killing the filibuster?
0: That's one mechanism to kill part of the filibuster, which has been eroded over the years. But it's also more of a forcing mechanism to get Chuck Schumer to the table. Look, we went through the longest government shutdown in American history, and it was because Chuck Schumer and Senate Democrats wouldn't give the necessary votes to pass a continuing resolution. And so I think that's where we're headed September 30th this year, unless Leader Thune can entice Leader Schumer to pass a continuing resolution. That's really what the messaging is about. And this will come to the fore as September goes on, but not until then.
1: So is this how we do it now? And I guess every other year, if there's an election coming in November, you guys better get a CR before August recess, because this whole government's going to shut down. We simply can't function otherwise.
0: That's basically where we are. The budget resolution, the 1974 budget resolution, which was House and Senate Democrats' response to Nixon's impoundment, that's why we have this budget process, has been broken. It's been broken for 30 years. Congress has not passed all 12 appropriations bills by September 30th since the 1990s. So we have a broken legislative process that is further broken because we don't have great muscle memory from policymakers on how to do this basic piece of governance. And so that means that we're in for more chaos, not less, more needless, senseless political violence, not less.
2: Well, it's a sorry state of affairs, to be sure, Mr. Chairman. When we consider the notion of regular order being something difficult to come by these days, hence why we're talking about a third budget reconciliation package now, I wonder how realistic you think the prospect is for a fourth, because that's what your former colleague, Congressman Chip Roy, was talking to us about. He hopes he'll get his pay fors. He's just going to wait to see those pay fors until, in his mind, budget reconciliation 4.0. Is there a real chance of that?
0: Well, again, this is about the House staying in motion. And as long as you stay in motion, you can stave off palace intrigue and coups. And that is what this reconciliation 4.0, or whatever we're going to call it, But also, when you hear policy

0: makers talk about a fourth iteration when they can't get the third iteration done, it makes me question what medicines they're on and whether or not these psychedelics are in fact now close to FDA approval, whether or not they're already in pre-drug trial here. It's absurd to talk about this, especially in an election year, this late in an election year. It's one of the more bizarre things I've heard out of a really bizarre political year we've had in Washington.
1: Hmm.
2: Wow. This is the best Patrick McHenry
0: ever. So I'm saying there is no chance of a reconciliation 4.0, not even the slim.
1: Understood.
2: All right, putting the psychedelics down. I thought of you when I – did you see this Gallup poll this morning? We can talk about the vote all day long, but this is – we're getting right down to it here. Americans are the most likely to name politics as a threat to their safety, Mr. Chairman. The latest polling by Gallup identifies 1 in 10 Americans saying politics is the greatest source of risk to their personal safety. More than half of American adults believe the government does not care about them, a record high. Aren't we seeing a reflection of this?
0: We're seeing a reflection
2: in our House of Representatives.
0: We are. Yet these American people that have this feeling vote in these people. This tells me that populism is not some sort of President Trump phenomenon, that populism is going to continue to rise in American politics because of these very because of that very explanation you just gave. When you look at the elected officials and say they don't care about me and they're a source of my problem, not a part of my solution, you're going to see unrest. That'll be vividly displayed in not just the primaries that we have continuing throughout this election year, but in the midterms, and then going into the nomination process for both parties, the presidential nomination process will start next year.
1: Can't wait for that. Just to end the interview on a more more optimistic note, perhaps, for yourself, Mr. Chairman, if market structure finally happens, if clarity can get through, ethics provisions included, what else does the crypto industry need in terms of legislation? They fought for the stablecoin legislation. They've long fought for market structure. What's next?
0: Tax provisions. We have to have clarity on our tax law on what these digital assets are and what the holding periods are. We had to define these things for commodities and for securities, and likewise we'll have to do that for digital assets. In the nature of a stablecoin, for instance, it should be treated in a similar fashion you have for your bank deposits and interest derived from bank deposits as a tax measure. Then we have to define what's the holding period for these digital assets and what a capital gain structure would look like. So there's a lot of work to do on that front. And then the regulatory process will be ongoing as a result of the Clarity Act as well for the next year or two.
1: All right. The former chair of the House Financial Services Committee and now, of course, Bloomberg Politics contributor Patrick McHenry, thanks for joining us on this early edition of Balance of Power. And we'll be back for more in the late edition at 5 p.m. right here on Bloomberg.

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0: All right, everybody, welcome to Bloomberg Business Week Daily. This is Carol Masser along with Tim Stenovek live at New York headquarters of Bloomberg. And a little bit of a big tech earnings churn when it comes to the markets today. We have some big earnings coming our way after the closing bell. We're talking about Tesla and Alphabet. So ahead of that, we've got a market that's kind of Little change,
2: except if your chip stocks. Chip makers are actually doing pretty well.
0: NVIDIA climbing
2: for a second day. NVIDIA climbing 3%. Software firms are getting hit again. We're going to have more from Charlie Pellett in just a minute. The real story, though, you mentioned earnings after the bell and also geopolitics.
0: Yeah, absolutely. We're going to get into all of that. By the way, Alphabet right now is just down a hair. And if I pull up Tesla ahead of earnings after the closing bell, that stock down about 0.8%. So a little bit perspective. Speaking of perspective, the war that just doesn't seem to find an end or even to seemingly move closer to some kind of peace agreement. We say we have a peace agreement, but it's quite, kind of not happening. So we're going to get into the bombs, the boats, the boots, President Trump's Iran dilemma, what it all means as we watch oil prices tick higher, moving stuff around, especially from that region. There's a cost to that. I'm thinking about global inflation, certainly ahead of the Fed meeting next week.
2: Yeah, Chris Kennedy going to be joining us in just a few minutes. Also joining us a little bit later, Rory Halaka, partner of the management consultant Oliver Wyman. We're going to talk about the automotive blind spot when it comes to AI.
0: Looking forward to that. And speaking of autos, the twists, the turns, the bumps of the global auto industry. There have been quite a few over the last few decades, actually go back to the 80s, if you will, from bailouts and buyouts, Elon and EVs to China's coming of age. Bloomberg's Keith Naughton came to Bloomberg just after the great financial crisis, just as the auto bailout was certainly kicking into high gear of the big three, which are really no more. There has been so much that changed coming out of the GFC when it comes to the global auto industry, and the change continues. We're going to get into where it was when Keith came to Bloomberg, and really when he kicked off his career writing about the auto world, that was back in the mid-80s.
2: Yeah, 41 years ago, to be specific, 1985 was the year he kicked it off. So we're looking forward to that. I mean, this guy could write several books.
0: Yeah, absolutely. And I hope he does. He's getting ready, though, to shift gears. So we're going to talk about all of that in just a moment. First up, though, let's get to the trade ahead of those big earnings after the close. Here is Charlie Pellett.
3: All right. I thank you very much, Carol and Tim. Happy Wednesday. We're looking at an S&P 500 index. Those gains fizzling. Yes, higher. Barely up now by half a point on the S&P 500 index. Flat ahead of earnings after the bell coming up from both Alphabet and Tesla. Dow Industrials holding on to an 82-point gain up by about 0.2%. Both NASDAQ and NASDAQ 100, both in the red. But as Tim mentioned, we got the stocks higher. Philadelphia Stock Exchange Semiconductor Index up now by 1%. On NASDAQ, looking at a loss now of 0.3%. NASDAQ 100 Index also down by 0.3%. S&P, there she goes, now trading lower, down under 0.1%. The stocks, bears repeating, up by 0.9%. The 10-year, 4.65%. The 2-year, 4.29%. And the 30-year, now at 5.14%. Gold up $60 the ounce. An ounce of the precious metal now at $41.37, up 1.5%. Crude ripping higher. WTI, Middle East tensions. Right now, WTI at $86.76 a barrel, higher by 2.9%. Barrel of Brent, 94 even, up now by 3.3%. Recapping, S&P 500 index now lower, down 1 point, coming up after the bell. Alphabet and Tesla. Alphabet flat on the day right now. Tesla down by 0.8%. For the first time in 10 years, the United Nations is set for a leadership change. Join us tomorrow, 5 o'clock Wall Street time, for special coverage of a UN town hall to hear candidates for the next UN Secretary General debate. We'll have it live from UN headquarters. I'm Charlie Pellett. Carol and Tim, That is a Bloomberg Business Flash.
0: Hey, what makes you sure the S&P is a she? I just want to know that.
3: That's a very good question, which I had not given full thought to. I wasn't expecting to be asked, but let me flip it right back at you, Carol Masser.
0: What?
3: Why would she be anything else?
0: I don't know. Maybe she's the NASDAQ 100. I'm just going to put it out there. All right. All right, Charlie, we'll come back to you a little bit later on. All right, we got to get to the global picture, geopolitics. We've had 11 consecutive days of U.S. airstrikes. They have done little to change the direction of the Iran war. The result, a stalemated conflict where both sides are trapped in a cycle of strikes and counterstrikes. President Trump is likely at an inflection point, escalate the war to break the impasse or find a way out through diplomacy. So writes our team here at Bloomberg Economics.
2: In the meantime, we are seeing market effects of this, specifically when it comes to oil markets. Oil spiking above $95. It extends this month's price jump to around 30%. This is the U.S. and Iran playing down the prospect of peace talks and disruptions to global supplies. Those continued to mount. Carol, it couldn't come at a worse time for, you know, summer travel.
0: Yeah.
2: But also politically for the president, who wants to make sure that he's selling that affordability message ahead of these midterms.
0: Exactly. It's not like, what, wait, midterms are, what, just a few months away? Hey, and there's also that next round of tariffs as the president is poised to impose fresh levies on products from dozens of economies. That's going to happen by Friday, according to people familiar with the matter. Let's get to it. Let's head to our D.C. News Bureau, Bloomberg Economics, economic statecraft lead. He is Chris Kennedy. He's back with Tim and me. Hey, Chris, the U.S. strikes continue. We mentioned bombs, boats, boots, President Trump's Iran dilemma. It does feel like we're at an impasse. How do we see it? How do folks that you guys are all talking to see it about what happens next here in this conflict, this war?
4: Yeah, Carol. So like you said, there are no good choices for the president right now. And I think, you know, oil traders are looking at some of the news that, for instance, there aren't direct negotiations happening, which suggests that we're going to be in this cycle at least for a little bit longer. The president is clearly very frustrated with the war. He is upset about the deaths of service members, and he's looking to, you know, continue strikes for the time being. Of course, we don't know, you know, whether we'll see additional escalation, but the longer this goes on, the larger the impacts on the global economy, especially through this continued strangling of oil exiting that region.
2: In terms of escalation, if we just play out one scenario, and that's a scenario that the president shared on True Social a little earlier today, and that was the idea of retaliation and bombing or striking a power plant or a bridge in Tehran, for example. Is that something that you think the U.S. would actually follow through with?
4: It's a good question. The reason I ask this
2: is because this threat has been made before.
4: Mm-hmm. Yes, of course. Yeah. And of course, these sorts of sites have traditionally been off the table for U.S. strikes. But, you know, the president and the U.S. Have consistently said that a lot of these, you know, civilian infrastructure sites are actually used for military purposes as well. I think what we've seen is that the U.S. has been striking some of these dual use sites recently. And we've seen retaliatory strikes from Iran on regional infrastructure that certainly goes beyond U.S. military assets. Nothing that's going to be, you know, too disruptive, but that could change if U.S. strikes continue.
0: All right. So, Chris, impasse, who knows, right? We could, I'm sure, go to Poly Market and there's tons of bets or Kalshi about what's going to happen next in this war. Having said that, there's a cost, obviously, in lives. Let's not forget damage in various regions around the world, fiscal budgets because of money spent on defense, geopolitical relationships, which seem to be being remade, if you will, those higher energy prices, higher transportation costs as the world tries to move things through the Middle Eastern region. How are you and the team continuing to calculate the economic cost of this? And I think about it, we think about it ahead of the Fed meeting next week when we will be focused on what Fed Chair and the FOMC has to say about monetary policy and the U.S. economy.
4: Certainly. Of course, there are the direct costs. And Secretary Hegseth, Defense Secretary Hegseth, was in front of Congress this week talking about those direct costs. But of course, the more relevant costs for the global economy are the impacts on global energy markets. And as you noted, you know, crude oil prices continue to tick up a week ahead of the next Fed meeting. You know, we're seeing that demand for fuel in the U.S. is pretty robust still. Inventories of crude continue to fall. We're seeing additional pressure on global energy markets. rockets from Ukraine's campaign against Russian energy infrastructure and vessels transporting Russian oil. So those costs are going to continue to grow so long as this conflict persists. And it's hard to know, how quickly this will happen. Another big blind spot is, what is China going to do over the next couple of months? Are they going to resume energy purchases? That's been a real buffer for the global economy, since the war began.
2: I think a lot of consumers focus on the gas prices and about $4 a gallon, and that's a threshold. But one thing that I think a lot of people who are in the industry focus on is the price of diesel, and that being above $5 a gallon has some real repercussions. I mean, if you think about just produce, for example, let's say it comes from California. How does it get from California to another state? Oftentimes it's on a truck, and that truck runs on diesel, and this stuff adds up. How does that, in your view, play through and flow through to other parts of the economy? Diesel, by the way, up to about $5.18 a gallon right now, national average.
4: Yeah. Certainly, diesel is going to have a much much deeper transmission into different elements of inflation than gasoline. Diesel is used to transport everything, as you mentioned. I would also say that diesel is where we're seeing this sort of multiple factors hit the global market. So Russia banned the export of diesel. Russia is traditionally the source of about 10% of the world's diesel exports. And I think we're going to see additional pressure on U.S. exports for diesel, which, of course, will transmit into domestic prices that affect everything from transportation to construction, everything, mining, et cetera. So certainly diesel is sort of the backbone of the real economy, so to speak.
0: Hey, just real quickly before we wrap up here, Chris, we've also got the president talking about another round, or at least according to people familiar, another round of fresh levies on products, new round of tariffs on economies. That's expected to come again at the end of the week. What do we know? And that could be what? More inflationary pressures here, just quickly.
4: Yeah, I mean, our base case is that the president is going to impose these Section 301 tariffs over forced labor. They will replace the Section 122 tariffs that he imposed after the Supreme Court lost back in February. The net effect is actually not that significant. It's a slight tick up. We'll be around 11% for the U.S. global average effective tariff rate. That's maybe about 0.5%. I think, we're going to have to see what comes next.
0: Right.
4: The president also made a couple decisions. I'm sorry. I know.
0: No, that's okay. Go ahead, quick. You can wrap up.
4: I was going to say, we also got some countervailing moves. So earlier this week, the president decided to offer some relief to aluminum importers, and that's been a huge drag on manufacturers in the U.S. So I think the president is seeing that some of these tariffs are having a negative effect on the economy, and that might be a positive sign, moving later into the summer.
0: Well, here's another sign. The U.S. 30-year bond yield trading above 5% for the longest stretch since the dawn of the financial crisis, echoing some investor concerns about a growing debt pile and sticky inflation. So starting to see these signals that certainly keep us on our toes. Hey, Chris, thank you. Chris Kennedy, economic statecraft lead for our Bloomberg economics team. Tim, he's there in our DC.
2: Yeah, I mean, truly does it all. War to gas to tariffs to diesel to inflation. So yeah, appreciate him keeping an eye on all this stuff for us.
0: All right, that is certainly the macro. Let's get to the micro. And Houston, we kind of have a problem. OpenAI said its advanced artificial intelligence models inadvertently hacked Hugging Face in an unprecedented incident that prompted fresh calls for curbs on the technology. Are you worried?
2: I am among those who might be a little worried.
0: A little perturbed,
2: yeah.
0: A little worried.
2: Let's see if Ed Ludlow says we need to be worried. He's the host of Bloomberg Tech. He joins us from our San Francisco bureau. Ed, I got a text message just minutes ago from some friends. They sent this article to the group chat and said, be honest, how many years do we have left?
5: This is a big story, but it's not a scandal. And it's really important to understand what happened chronologically. Okay, so OpenAI was testing GPT 5.6 Sol, which is its most advanced publicly released model. And it was testing another more powerful but unreleased model for their advanced cyber capabilities. Okay, they were running an evaluation of them. And what they did was reduce the guardrails on those because it was in what's called a sandboxed environment, a closed environment, which OpenAI had control over. And so that was the instruction to the models. We want to test your cyber capabilities, evaluate them. So the models were like, okay, in order to do this, to pass the evaluation, The models wanted more information. So they exposed what's called a zero-day flaw, basically a flaw in the code. It's called zero-day because the engineers, the human engineers, had literally 0 days to find and patch it. And in doing that, the models got access to the internet. So their next logical step was, okay, our instruction is to pass this evaluation. We could do that if we had more information, and Hugging Face seems like a really logical place to get that information because it's a platform that hosts models specialized in this area. So it breached Hugging Face systems to get the information to try and cheat the evaluation. So that part is a concern, but Hugging Face detected that this was happening. So this is a lab experiment, essentially, under closed parameters. And the way that the industry has reacted is there is some concern because the big takeaway is it shows what these frontier models are capable of.
2: Okay, I'm glad. That's where I wanted to go with this, because maybe it's fine in a lab if it's OpenAI and Hugging Face, but if this technology, let's say, gets out, and who's to say that the same guardrails will be in place with a model maybe 1 year, 2 years from now in China, for example, that may not have the same guardrails. I think that's concerned.
5: Now we're getting to the story, you know, the story behind all of this, which is these were two American companies. And OpenAI is neck and neck with Anthropic, but it's a leading frontier lab that was testing American-made models. Closed models. Hugging Face's defense was to rely on an open source model, but where the guardrails limited the ability of that model to defend it against a cyber attack, which in this case so happens to have been instigated by a US-made frontier model. I know that that's hard to track, but you're quite rightly pointing out the question that loads of people in industry have, which is, what if this wasn't OpenAI? What if this was a Chinese model? Where Hugging Face is the defender of what's going on, isn't able to properly protect itself. That is the debate that's been opened.
0: I guess my question is, Ed, if there are guardrails, which we'll assume will be in place, is that 100% or 99.9% guarantee that things will not go wrong or astray? Or we don't know?
5: Okay, so again, it's important to go back to OpenAI was testing two specific models with the guardrails intentionally reduced. And the way to think about it is when you have the guardrails on, you are testing how a model behaves on public roads. I know you guys are doing a car segment. So say on public roads, you want the guardrails there. In a sandbox environment, a closed environment you control, you pair back the guardrails because you want to see how it can perform at its greatest capabilities. Closed models, you can do that. You have control.
0: Okay.
5: The worrying part here is the Hugging Face part, that they relied on an open source model where the guardrails that are there for very good reasons also diminish that model's ability to defend it against a malicious action, whether it was a mistaken action or not.
0: Okay, so then, all right. This story has definitely caught our attention. Just got about 40, 50 seconds left. So my question is, Ed, if there are guardrails, which we'll assume will be in place, is that 100% or 99.9% guarantee that things will not go wrong or astray? Or we don't know?
5: Okay, so again, it's important to go back to OpenAI was testing two specific models with the guardrails intentionally reduced. And the way to think about it is when you have the guardrails on, you are testing how a model behaves on public roads. I know you guys are doing a car segment. So say on public roads, you want the guardrails there. In a sandbox environment, a closed environment you control, you pair back the guardrails because you want to see how it can perform at its greatest capabilities. Closed models, you can do that. You have control.
0: Okay.
5: The worrying part here is the Hugging Face part, that they relied on an open source model where the guardrails that are there for very good reasons also diminish that model's ability to defend it against a malicious action, whether it was a mistaken action or not.
0: Okay, so then, all right. This story has definitely caught our attention. Just got about 40, 50 seconds left. Yeah. So anybody who's listening and somebody comes up and like, did you see this story? You would say, not a big deal? Or
5: So the cybersecurity industry the AI industry and their investors basically think this is a good thing because they want the leading labs, OpenAI in this case, to be testing what these models are capable of and then reporting back. So OpenAI and Hugging Face, two specific models with the guardrails intentionally reduced. And the way to think about it is when you have the guardrails on, you are testing how a model behaves on public roads. I know you guys are doing a car segment. So say on public roads, you want the guardrails there. In a sandbox environment, a closed environment you control, you pair back the guardrails because you want to see how it can perform at its greatest capabilities. Closed models, you can do that. You have control.
0: Okay.
5: The worrying part here is the Hugging Face part, that they relied on an open source model where the guardrails that are there for very good reasons also diminish that model's ability to defend it against a malicious action, whether it was a mistaken action or not.
0: Okay, so then, all right, this story has definitely caught our attention. Just got about 40, 50 seconds left.
5: Yeah.
0: So anybody who's listening and somebody comes up and like, did you see this story? You would say, not a big deal? Or?
5: Yeah. So the cybersecurity industry, the AI industry and their investors basically think this is a good thing because they want the leading labs, OpenAI in this case, to be testing what these models are capable of and then reporting back. So OpenAI and Hugging Face have got together, they have partnered, they've taken steps to make safe the situation and do a full investigation, and that report will come out. But that's being cheered as a good thing. The information from this whole experience will be valuable.
0: All right. That makes sense. And giving us the context and understanding.
2: So we're safe for now, Ed. Thank you.
5: For now. Skynet. Yeah.
0: To be continued. TBD. Ed Ludlow, thank you so much. Host of Bloomberg Tech. He's going to be back later in the 4 p.m. hour. We've got a lot of earnings to get through, including Alphabet and Tesla. So Ed's going to join us with that. And speaking of Tesla, we're going to talk to someone who's covered it, along with the big three and so much more.

0: It's 2:21 on Wall Street. We do check markets all day long here at Bloomberg. Little change right now on the S&P 500 index, higher barely, up under 1 point. We've got the Dow advancing by 0.2%. NASDAQ, though, in the red, down 0.3%, with the NASDAQ 100 index down by 0.3% as well. All of this ahead of key earnings out of both Alphabet and Tesla. Right now, Alphabet shares down 0.1%. Tesla also lower by 0.8%. The stocks, the Philadelphia Stock Exchange Semiconductor Index pushing higher by 0.9%. 10-year, 4.65%. The 2-year, 4.29%. And the 30-year, 5.14%. Spot gold up 1.5%, $41.36 the ounce. West Texas Intermediate crude just above $87 a barrel, up 3.2%. AMD has agreed to invest up to $5 billion in Anthropic. AMD up 1.6%. Meanwhile, OpenAI plans to spend tens of billions of dollars on a massive new data center near Savannah, Georgia. For the first time in 10 years, the United Nations is set for a leadership change. Join us tomorrow, 5 o'clock Eastern, for special coverage of a UN town hall to hear candidates for the next UN Secretary General debate. That'll be live from UN headquarters. I'm Charlie Pellett. Carol and Tim, that's a Bloomberg Business Flash.
1: Thank you, Charlie. BMW pulling out of this year's Paris Car Show as its new CEO cut costs following a major profit warning. Also on the Bloomberg, Tesla's Cybertruck may be on its way to becoming viewed as the greatest automotive flop of all time, similar to the Ford Edsel, which was introduced back in 1957. There is always...
2: And you don't see a lot of them on the road today.
1: Always a lot going on in the global auto industry, covering all the twists and turns, the tight curves of the global auto industry, from bailouts and buyouts, Elon and EVs, to China's coming of age. Bloomberg's Keith Naughton, who began his career back in 1985, coming to Bloomberg in 2009 amid the great financial crisis and the big three auto bailout. He's written about all of it and more. We are delighted to have him in New York. His home perch has been in the Detroit area, but he is getting ready to wrap up his valued and very respected career here at Bloomberg. We can't even believe we're not going to be like, call Keith. We want to talk to him about
2: this. I can't believe they're letting you retire.
3: Yeah. Well, you know, it's time. It's time. Every good career has its moment. And, you know, leave out on a high note.
2: Well, we are really happy for you. It is sad for us, as Carol mentioned. And we do want to start at the beginning of your career. All the way back in 1985, 41 years ago. Take us back to that time. You were at the Indianapolis News, and it's where you began your career. And I think it's so notable because it's like, that was when so many U.S. automakers were concerned about Japanese cars.
3: Yeah, so that was the big story in that time. The way I got the auto beat is my business editor at the Indianapolis News, this guy named Ed Lawler, he said, so I grew up in Detroit. He said, so you're from Detroit, so then you'll cover the auto industry? And it's like, okay. But yes, so, you know, it was all about the Japanese coming to America in those days. Sounds like an echo, doesn't it?
1: Yeah.
3: And so one of the big stories I was covering at that time was Toyota was looking for the location of their first American factory. India, all the states were, you know, vying for it, Indiana included. It ended up going to Georgetown, Kentucky. So I was there for the groundbreaking of that one and interviewing the governor at the time, Martha Lane Collins. And now here we are with when will the Chinese come to America and where will they locate and do the states want them? And, you know, it'll be very similar.
1: Do you remember what car you were driving?
3: Yeah, in those days, I had a Renault Alliance.
1: Oh, wow.
3: Made by UAW Hands in Kenosha, Wisconsin, when Chrysler and Renault had a joint venture.
1: Well, I'm so glad you mentioned Chrysler, because one of the, you know, icons or iconic figures of the auto industry is Lee Iacocca. And we actually have a picture, 1989, of you with him, and we'll bring it up for everybody.
3: Yeah.
1: Tell us about this moment. For those on radio, it is Keith Naughton a few years ago,
3: yeah,
1: a couple decades ago.
3: A lot
1: ago.
3: More hair.
2: No mustache, though.
1: Lee Iacocca was iconic.
3: He was iconic, yeah. No, so that's obviously a scrum, and I'm clearly laughing too hard to try and impress the chairman. But no, he was something. I mean, I remember when he came back from Japan, and this is when the original George Bush had gotten sick on the lap of the Prime Minister of Japan. I don't know if you remember that moment in history. So Lito comes back, and he gives a speech.
1: It seems so charming amid the geopolitical backdrop today,
3: yes,
1: but go ahead.
3: Yeah. He goes back and gives a speech to the Detroit Economic Club all about how we should essentially, and he used this kind of verbiage, go to war with the Japanese. Japanese, which, you know, given the whole World War II thing, was probably not the right way to put it. But right. But that was Lee Iacocca. He pulled no punches.
1: And had to deal with his own crisis, though, right?
3: He did. Oh, absolutely. I mean, he definitely mm-hmm. saved Chrysler. They were in dire straits. And remember, he got fired by Henry Ford II, right? Hank the Deuce.
1: Yep.
3: Fired him. Iacocca's the father of the Mustang. And then he, you know, rehabilitated himself by saving Chrysler. It was a great time to cover the industry because there were such swashbuckling characters in those days. Bob Lutz, all these guys that just said what was on their mind.
2: It wasn't all the auto industry for you, though. Some other highlights in your career, even before coming to Bloomberg, senior correspondent at Business Week, you covered the auto industry. You were auto reporter at the Detroit News. Before Bloomberg, though, you were Detroit bureau chief for 10 years over at Newsweek. We covered the auto industry there, but also some other stories, including
1: Martha Stewart. And this little-known man put on the cover. He's president today.
3: Yeah, Donald Trump. Yeah, I spent a couple of days with the Donald and Melania.
1: There's the cover.
3: Yeah, that's the one I wrote.
1: For those on radio, it says it's Donald Trump. Back in his apprentice days, you're fired.
3: Right. So he was the story on how that ended up on the cover was – this all sounds braggy, but I was talking to Jack Welch. I did this all in one day. I was talking to Jack Welch, you know, former chairman of GE, and he told me it was his favorite show to watch. He and Susie would watch it every night.
1: Yes,
3: on his network. and so then we reached out to Trump, who in those days there were no PR people. You just called his secretary, and he gets on the phone, and he told me that in no uncertain terms we should put him on the cover. And I'm like, well, right now it's just a business story. We're going to do a business story in the business section. No, you should tell Rick Smith, who was, you know, the publisher at the time, put me on the cover. And then when it went to the meeting that day, the editor said, okay, let's put him on the cover. I called him back, and he said, I'm glad you listened. So, so then we both flew to Mar-a-Lago and hung out for a couple of days.
2: Well, what did you find about him on that trip to Mar-a-Lago? Obviously, you know, no prediction that he would one day become president and serve.
3: He was a Democrat then, and he had run as a Democrat. You know, sort of run as more of a marketing exercise in the Gore Bush election, the election of 2000. So we talked a little bit about that, and he and Melania at that time were engaged. They got married a year later, and of course, Bill and Hillary were at the wedding. There's the famous picture of the four of them together, right?
1: Like changing times.
3: He was the Donald. We watched The Apprentice together, and he would, you know, turn down the sound when it was the contestant segments, and then when he was on, he would turn it up to a deafening volume so no one in the room could talk.
1: So fascinating, like the places that being a journalist takes you, right?
3: Yes.
1: And to certain people. All right, let's talk to your time at Bloomberg. 17 years, you came at what was a really difficult time for the world, for the U.S., for the financial industry, and for automakers. Who can forget, right, the automakers being hauled before Congress, the CEOs?
3: Right. The bailout. Yeah, no, it was amazing because it was right as I was leaving Newsweek and starting at Bloomberg when I was here for my training in New York. Obama was being inaugurated for his first term. And, George W. Bush had sort of handed the baton to him to save those companies. And famously, they were all asked, you know, they'd got in trouble for, they got in trouble for flying in for the hearings, and they're told they should drive in for them. So that's what they did. They were all asked to, you know, give up their pay, and everybody except Alan Mulally at Ford said they would. Alan Mulally said, yeah, I'm fine. And they're the ones who didn't take the bailout.
1: I was just going to say they didn't, did they?
3: No.
2: A lot has happened in the auto industry since then, and it kind of brings us to almost to today. The rise of EVs and the way that, you know, even conversations that we had with you on our program in the last 6 years, at the beginning of that, and that's how long I've been doing this, so that's why I went with the 6 year number. At the beginning of that, we talked to you about the huge investments that these US companies were making in EVs, how difficult it was to get a Ford Mach-E and the wait list that a customer would have to wait on, and getting a Lightning pickup truck. And just a few years after that, we're learning that these investments are being paired back, and the customers just aren't there for these.
3: It was one of the biggest misses ever. And I think we sometimes, our view of it isn't long enough. We think, okay, so Trump got in office and he took away the EV incentives and that was killed the market. No, the market was withering before mm-hmm. he got elected. Americans just, you know, we live in a very big country. So range anxiety is real. It's easier in other places that are more compact and that have a better infrastructure for recharging vehicles. So particularly in the vast middle of the country where I live, you know, people just aren't sold on EVs, particularly people who drive pickup trucks. The big bust of the whole EV, American EV cycle, was putting it in pickup trucks first. Mm-hmm. Because if you use an EV pickup truck to tow or haul, the battery is depleted in no time. So it's just not practical. So everybody has taken a step back. I actually think in some ways Trump does them a favor because it gives them time to regroup mm-hmm. as long as they keep those barriers to the Chinese. And hopefully they'll come up with a better solution.
1: You know, we have another picture of you, I believe, with Alan Mulally, and this was in 2009, former Ford CEO. You said it, you reminded us he didn't take the bailout. Then where are you guys?
3: We were, he was, I think, in that picture being inducted into the Automotive Hall of Fame, and we're in Detroit, I think in...
1: Was it 2009?
3: Yeah, it might be a little later than that.
1: A little bit later?
3: I think it's more at the end of his time. But it was in 2009 that he avoided the bailout. And, you know, he saved Ford along with his boss, Bill Ford. Never forget, the Ford family runs Ford. So,
1: yeah, still.
3: But, yeah, but no, he was a rock star. And he was great to work with, and he also was one of those guys who pulled no punches and had things on his mind.
1: You know, we were thinking about you. You really, you're a lot of fun to talk to, and we just love covering this world with you. You've inspired a lot of us, and it seems like you've also inspired someone who's very near and dear to you, your daughter. We have another picture we want to pull up, and maybe you could tell us a little bit about this. That's you. For those on radio, it's Keith, obviously. And then there's your daughter.
3: Yeah, that's Nora behind me. And we're both scrumming Jim Farley, who is now Ford's CEO. Mm-hmm. I think that's at a New York auto show, maybe in 2019. So, yeah, Nora has worked in different places. She was also at the Detroit News like I was. She was at the Wall Street Journal, Business Insider. So she's great. And it's great to have your child in the biz with you. She's wonderful. And that was a great moment. And that was taken, that picture was taken by Ford's chief communications officer, Mark Truby. He was monitoring the scrum and he saw that shot and got our faces of skepticism. So.
1: Which you sometimes have to do when you're covering an industry. We've got to wrap up, but as you look forward to your world and are you going to be keeping an eye on the auto industry?
3: Oh, I mean, I live in Detroit. It's hard not to.
1: Yeah. You know? Yeah. Well, what's your thoughts? Like, we've only got 30 or 40 seconds. Like, there's
3: you
1: a
3: know,
1: big lesson for the...
3: Yeah, I think it's a really perilous time for the American auto industry. They really do need to reinvent themselves before the Chinese arrive. And as Bill Ford said last week, they are going to arrive. And if the American auto industry isn't ready, lower-priced cars, electric vehicles, if they aren't ready, they won't survive.
1: Are you driving an EV?
3: I'm not. So, see, I'm a Mossback.
2: Okay. Not even a hybrid?
3: No. My brother, my older brother has a hybrid, but yet I do not.
1: I keep waiting for what's
3: my
1: that car?
3: My son has
1: that
3: a hybrid.
1: There's another one. You're a gem. We wish you well.
3: Thank you.
1: Keith Naughton, Bloomberg News auto reporter. You will be missed.

0: It's 2:40 on Wall Street. We do check markets all day long here at Bloomberg. Stocks are churning ahead of after-the-bell earnings coming up from both Alphabet and Tesla. Also, IBM will be reporting. Right now, we got Alphabet shares. We'll call that unchanged on the day. Tesla, meanwhile, down by 1%. We'll be all over those earnings as they break shortly after 4 o'clock Wall Street time right here on Bloomberg. S&P, as I mentioned, flat on the day with the industrials. Dow Industrials up 0.1%. NASDAQ and the NASDAQ 100 Index both trading lower. They're down by about 0.3%. The SOX, the Philadelphia Stock Exchange Semiconductor Index, pushing higher now by 0.9%. The 10-year, 4.65%. The 2-year, 4.29%. And the 30-year, 5.14%. Spot gold at $41.34 the ounce. The precious metal up by 1.4%. Crude, big story today. WTI, 87 even a barrel, up by 3.2%. Brent did see a couple of prints above 95, 94.25 now. Barrel of Brent crude up by 3.6%. Apple is readying an overhaul of its Mac line, seeking to capitalize on demand for powerful laptops and desktops fueled by the AI boom. Apple shares today down by 1.1%. Super microcomputer shares are soaring after the server maker issued preliminary results last night, saying its backlog hit a record on new orders in the quarter of more than 60 billion. Super microcomputer up now by 21%. For the first time in 10 years, the United Nations is set for a leadership change. Join us tomorrow, 5 o'clock Wall Street time, for special coverage of a UN town hall to hear candidates for the next UN Secretary General debate live from UN headquarters. Again, 5 o'clock Wall Street time right here on Bloomberg. Recapping, S&P now down by half a point. I'm Charlie Pellett. Carolyn, Tim, that's a Bloomberg Business Flash.
1: It is indeed. All right, Charlie, thank you so much. Hey, go back a couple of years, and our Bloomberg Intelligence team out publishing some research about connected vehicles, smart vehicles, and they said they were going to be those on the road to be a $742 billion market by 2030, spearheaded by Tesla, OpenAI, and NVIDIA.
2: Is your new car a smart car?
1: Yes.
2: Okay.
1: It's crazy.
2: Medium smart?
1: It's super
2: crazy smart. Okay.
1: Like, remembers how you pulled out of a spot.
2: That's
1: and then when
2: cool.
1: you come back later, it'll park it. And it's almost a little overwhelming. Like, I'm a little afraid it's going to take over for me. It's pretty amazing. So we are kind of thinking about this. And, you know, fast forward to kind of where we are today, right, Tim? I mean, in a big way, so much is coming at us. And you layer on AI and how everything is moving so rapidly. You do think how it's transforming so much. And our next guest talks about how AI is quietly transforming some of the world's biggest industrial sectors. So we're talking about automotive, defense, aviation, and that many companies still risk being left behind here.
2: We've got with us Roy Hilock, Oliver Wyman's partner in the firm's Transportation and Services and Digital Practices Group. Roy, good to have you with us this afternoon. You and the folks at Oliver Wyman have this big report out on the industrial AI divide, how AI is quietly transforming, as Carol mentioned, some of these big industrial sectors. What is happening, and who could get left behind?
3: That's a great question. And I think we're seeing a couple things happen right now, and it varies a bit sector by sector, where AI is rapidly becoming a focus area for, you know, automotive manufacturers and automotive companies, airlines, rail companies, industrial mining, you name it. And it's become something that is already starting to generate real revenue returns for companies that have embraced it early. If you think about leveraging AI for better price decision, better servicing of offers for consumer-facing transportation companies, you're starting to see those benefits. But at the same time, you're seeing, you know, real differences in how companies are evolving when it comes to embracing AI for delivering, you know, complex, very real world transportation offerings. So think about, you know, rail network, airlines and airspace, you know, cars on the road. So there's a lot that's happening. We're seeing some real differences in kind of companies that have always been more focused on deploying AI as a real transformation of the business and their people versus companies leaving it kind of more as a, this is something that the technology team has to go and figure out for how we embed it in our business. And so you're seeing real differences across the industries. It still feels like really early days in terms of the level of change and evolution that we're going to see though.
1: You know, I'm looking at some various, statistics, in this report, like here, 58% of aviation maintenance, repair and overhaul professionals said that their value expectations from AI investments are being met or exceeded. That's up from 20% in 2024. How much, when we look at stuff moving around, whether it's, you know, planes, trains, or automobiles, go where you want, is actually utilizing AI and it's making a difference? Are they all just at the beginning? Because it feels like, AI's been around for a long time, and I understand what's happened in the last three

0: for disruption. Like, we don't see it yet because the technology's not quite there, but maybe we will in 2 or 3 years.
1: Yeah, it's a great question. I mean, I think the one sector we've probably seen out, you know, seen play out really quickly over the last couple of years, given just the nature of what's happening in the world, is the defense sector. Certainly the role that AI plays in using drones and in the battlefield. We've seen that, and we've seen the effects of disruption happening, new entrants into that sector, bring that technology to life. If I think about, you know, in other areas like rail or aviation, I think the companies that are able to really rethink and transform how they manage their business, run their business, automate their business, change the role of people in the workforce and do that quickly, they are going to find both economic efficiency and, frankly, improve the consumer and customer experience. And I think that's where you're going to see some real divides. And the challenge is, for a lot of these companies, you still need all of your technology infrastructure to come together and be able to support the use of AI. And that's one of the really big lifts, you know, modernizing systems, making the data available to inform, train, and support these kinds of models and tools, putting the physical infrastructure in place so you have computer vision. All those things are really key.
2: Rory, just 30 seconds left here. U.S. versus China, U.S. versus Europe in terms of industries embracing AI for the good, if you will. And just quickly, if you could.
1: Yeah, really quickly, I think all three are going to make great strides. I know that's a bit of a you know, muted answer.
2: Wait,
1: but
2: if you have to pick one, who's ahead of the race here?
1: If I have to pick one, I think the innovation coming out of the U.S. is really remarkable.
2: Okay.
1: I think, you know, and we're gonna see that play out in the next couple of years.
2: All right. Really appreciate it. Good stuff. In-depth report, that's for sure. Rory Hiawatha, he is Oliver Wyman's partner in the firm's Transportation and Services and Digital Practices Group, joining us right here in New York City. When we come back, a check on trading ahead of some big earnings. We've got Alphabet and Tesla, IBM also, ServiceNow, a few others.
0: A few others. The S&P 500 pretty much flat. The NASDAQ composite down about 0.3.

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1: All right, everybody, getting ready for the last hour of trading on this Wednesday. It is July 22nd. Man, July. Whew.
2: Yeah.
1: Huh. Slow down, summer.
2: Summer camp for some kids ends in a couple weeks because the kids have to go back to school. Here in New York, it's not like that.
1: No, but you're right.
2: Kids go back very late.
1: Yeah.
2: But parts of the country, kids are already starting to go, like, get ready to go back to school.
1: Especially, like, down south and so on and so forth. You see kids heading back to school much sooner. We're certainly busy keeping an eye on the markets ahead of the earnings are just starting to really pick up. And, of course, we've got some big ones after the close, including Alphabet, Tesla, IBM, ServiceNow, and a few others. Having said that, we're definitely off our best levels of the session. Call it flat. Though on the S&P 500, not even down one full point. The NASDAQ 100 also pulling back a little bit here, down about 82 points, down 0.3%. If I take a look, though, inside the S&P 500 today, and you've got an index, almost an even split, 259 names are actually higher today. SMCI, we're talking about Supermicro, that is your top gainer in the S&P 500. Some news after the close yesterday, so that is definitely moving higher. 242 names, though, in the S&P are actually pulling back today.
2: All right, if you want more SMCI, just stay tuned because we're going to talk about it in just a second.
1: We are.
2: I'm Tim Stenovek along with Carol Masser. Let's take a look at some stocks on the move today. We're joined by Bloomberg News cross asset reporter Denitsa Sekova. Denitsa, let's start with telecom.
3: Yeah. AT&T. Let's start with the classics. Ticker T. Stock is up more than 2%. In earlier trading, it's such a surge as much as 6%. It's all about subscribers. It's all about bundles. The main metric that's catching my eye is monthly wireless phone subscribers that are up. It's been a very competitive field. The company is actually still down 8%. Year-to-date, despite this surge we're seeing, we saw some optimism across the industry. Verizon, T-Mobile, all those stocks surge. It's been very competitive and hard to kind of find a new deal. It's like three big companies. There isn't too many new things you can offer. But they've been trying to bundle all those phone services
1: just lower
3: with wireless
1: prices.
3: Service.
1: Just lower prices.
3: Well, they're actually raising prices, so okay. That's not happening. Well, I guess
1: you want to catch my attention, just lower your prices. We move around so quickly.
3: You know, AT&T, if you're watching.
2: You got to get on the Stenovek family plan.
3: Yeah.
1: Dad, yeah. Mom.
2: Come on.
1: Tom, are you listening or watching?
3: But the convergence model is working. One cool stat I saw, 40% of households that purchase home broadband are also buying mobile phone service. So I guess we should bundle and combine things.
1: Yeah, I guess you get a good deal.
3: Yeah.
1: All right.
3: So about the deal.
2: For a long time, our family was too big for the family plan.
1: I thought you weren't on it anymore. Oh, sorry.
3: Breaking news.
2: Listen, for a long time we weren't on it because they didn't have a big enough family plan. But then some of the companies got bigger family plans, so now the family can be part of it.
1: Oh. So can I one
3: some
1: more?
3: Some interesting developments here.
1: All right, let's go to, so that's AT&T. Let's go to Nike.
3: Nike is ending online sales agreements in China, potentially hundreds of distribution. They've been really trying to work on that region. Obviously, that's been their soft spot. It's been under a lot of pressure. They're trying to get tight control over pricing, inventory, and ending some of those partnerships might help. That said, investors are not too excited about the idea. The stock is down 2% today. The ticker is Nike, EE, and the stock is already down 37%. Year to date, we've seen progress in some regions, especially North America is doing well, but investors are especially worried about China, and it seems like this is not necessarily helping. The CEO is saying they're going to do a comprehensive reset of the China operations. They're really investing in their actual shops there. They have more than 200 physical locations, but nevertheless, it seems like the new plan is not taken so well.
1: This used to be about almost $178 a share. That was back in late 2021. We've talked about a lot of the troubles, and China is certainly part of it.
2: It fell in 2022. Nike fell 29%.
1: Mm-hmm.
2: 2023, it fell 6%. 2024, it fell 29%. In 2025, it fell 14%.
1: Yeah.
2: Ticker NKE, Nike.
3: Yeah.
1: Yeah, so if you've been running, if it was a hill, you were running in Nike sneakers, it's been easy because it's all been downhill for the most part.
2: Wow, Carol.
1: Okay,
2: wow,
1: sorry. That was harsh. Sorry, Nike.
3: Beautiful.
1: It's an incredible, iconic brand,
3: it's
1: right?
3: It's iconic, and they've been doing so many partnerships, and, you know, they have a Skims partnership. They have so many things, but so far, investors are not excited.
1: All right, listen. You know who's excited? Investors.
3: Yeah,
1: and you know
3: they
1: what they're excited about?
3: Yeah, super microcomputer. That's what they're excited about. Shares soared as much as 26% in earlier trading. Now we're still in double digits, about 20%. The ticker, of course, is SMCI. The company said its backlog has reached a record. We're talking more than $60 billion in new orders during the quarter. That's quite the backlog. Investors are pretty excited. That said, the company hasn't been doing too well. This year, it was actually declined 13% before the news. It has suffered 28% fall, and that was when they announced that equity offerings worth $7 billion, so investors weren't too exciting. But those results are posting seem pretty good. They say margins are going to be in the range of 15 to 17%. It's better what analysts are expecting. Everyone's looking at profitability. So clearly, investors are placated, analysts are placated, and at least for now, for today, that's working. It's crazy how one day can change the picture for the whole year.
1: Well, you know, I always love, like, when you guys come on or somebody who covers like these companies or the sector, and they're just like, what's fundamentally changed? I mean, really? I don't know.
3: Probably not that much.
1: All right, good stuff. Danica, thank you so much. Check out our Stock Movers podcast. 5-minute episodes, pick winners and losers in the stock market. 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
5: 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Everything you need to get the edge at the end of the market day. This is The Close.
6: Can the Mag 7 be magnificent again? 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
7: And I'm Katie Greifeld. We're kicking off to the closing bell here in the U.S. Here is the setup as we count down to that big earnings calendar at the end of the trading day. You see the S&P 500 pretty much unchanged right now, giving back earlier gains. Same story, a little bit more dramatic when you look at the NASDAQ 100, now down about 2.3%. We get Alphabet, Tesla, IBM, Texas Instruments, and ServiceNow all in the 4 o'clock hour. Meanwhile, take a look at what's going on with Brent, higher by about 3.6% right now, trading with a $94 handle, sending yields higher once again. The 10-year Treasury yield currently higher by about 3 basis points, Romain.
6: Yeah, that is the setup to the countdown to the close and the countdown, of course, to those big tech earnings. So you mentioned the names there, and we should point out that Texas Instruments, well, that's the only stock in that group to post any meaningful gains over the past 3 months as investors wake up to the analog chip maker's role in the AI race. But for the rest of today's lot, investors do need to see that the billions of dollars sunk into being AI champions is indeed paying off. Now, last reporting season, Alphabet and its Google Cloud business, it did emerge as the strongest proof of concept for actually monetizing the AI boom, the division posting year-over-year revenue growth of 63%, at least double any other division, and operating income there, it actually tripled. But sequential quarter-to-quarter growth rates could show softness and would call into question any boost to guidance for spending $190 billion on capital expenditures this year and $260 billion next year. As Jordan Jackson put it, times have changed, and if you're not raising earnings forecasts in step with raising CapEx, your stock just might get punished.
8: We're penciling in over $1 trillion worth of hyperscaler CapEx spend next year. That's up from expected about $760 billion for this year. And again, to your point, it's really eating into profitability. For the second quarter alone, we're expecting about 95% of earnings to go towards CapEx. And by the end of the year, their company spending more on CapEx than they are earning in profits.
6: So expect some volatility in the shares today. Now, the implied one-day move for Alphabet is only about 5%, but in 5 of the past 8 earnings, the stock actually did churn more than what the options market had actually telegraphed. The implied moves for Texas Instruments and ServiceNow, those stand at about 9% and 12%, respectively, Katie.
7: Well, let's dig in a little bit to the momentum trade, because that's where a lot of your AI and your semiconductor names live right now. We're taking a look at the UBS momentum basket. Actually, after this recent sell-off, posting its best one-day gain since about August 2022. That has the UBS trading desk say, now might be the time to start rebuilding some of your positionings. That, you know, this drawdown that we've seen in the momentum factor has really cleaned up positioning overall. So you know, we'll see if what we get after the bell today sort of signals that now is the time to maybe buy that dip.
9: Absolutely. Well, let's kick things off to the close with Steve Soschnick, chief strategist over at Interactive Brokers. All right, Steve. I mean, what's the data telling us? I mean, I feel like the last few earnings season when it comes to big tech, we're coming in expecting volatility. This seems a little bit different, right? I mean, it's not just about whether you can post some phenomenal revenue growth. People really do want to see what the margins look like and, of course, what profitability overall looks like.
10: I think that's correct, Roman, because what's going on now is I've been saying all along it's a necessary condition if you want to rally after earnings to beat on your revenues and your published EPS guidance. Mm-hmm. But it's no longer a sufficient condition. You have to do something extra. You have to either say that your guidance is in line with estimates, but beyond that, or some other great story that your margins are increasing, or you're coming, or you're finding some great productivity benefit from your AI spending or your AI usage.
9: And I singled out Alphabet. I mean, they're probably, the best of everyone in the basket in terms of at least what they've shown so far. But when it comes to everyone else, there are still a lot of questions, particularly once you get past kind of the gigantic Mag 7 names, which I think most people feel are still relatively durable. But once you get beyond that, do you have confidence, or have you seen enough confidence among traders that some of those names will also show some sort of proof of concept?
10: What I think we're getting into here is the bar being set so high that it becomes very hard for some of these companies to deliver. We've seen this a lot recently, where you've had companies say good things. The latest today was GE Vernova, where they're saying everything they need to say, and the market sells off anyway. It tells me one of two things is happening, or both. Number one is that the bar again is. They could say whatever they want, but the whisper number is set too high. Or number two, everybody who wants to own the stock already owns the stock, so there's no great catalyst to get people into it in a bigger way. To me, the biggest story that I'm listening for this afternoon is, does Sundar Pichai say that they are going to continue to spend the $190 or $260 billion that they're saying, and are they getting their money's worth? If he doesn't, if Satya Nadella says something different next week, beware, because there's a whole lot of investment riding on the fact that these companies are just going to continue to plow money out the door and into semiconductors and the like.
7: Yeah, absolutely. The idea that, these handful of big giant names are going to sort of bankroll the rest of the AI trade. So keeping an eye out for that. I do want to talk a little bit about Tesla, because there's sort of the opposite dynamic going on at Tesla. They've spent just $2.5 billion of the $25 billion in 2026 CapEx that they had forecast in April. When you take a look at the options market, when you take a look around positioning around that name, what does it tell you?
10: Tesla today, when I looked at the numbers this morning, was surprisingly normal, dare I say. Tesla's really not that, the probability distribution was like almost a perfect normal distribion spread around like at the at money options. The implied volatilities were, a little higher than you might expect, but not terribly so, sort of around 5% on an average daily basis. None of that, it was really shockingly normal. The skews had that sort of normal, Elvis smile, the sort of asymmetric, skew profile that you get with a little bit extra to the downside, but a little more to the upside as well, with sort of the low being around the at-money options. I was shocked at how normal it is. And what's interesting to me is Tesla was always the number one or number two most active stock on our platform, without fail. Lately, it's dropped out, sort of out of the top 10 even some days, because SpaceX has taken all the luster. Wow. So I think the Musk faithful have moved on to some extent.
7: Yeah, it's going to be fascinating to see how that develops, that Elon Musk premium, whether it can extend to two publicly listed giant companies, and maybe the early data suggesting maybe not here. We are about a week out from, actually exactly a week out from the next Federal Reserve meeting, and we did just learn that Kevin Warsh is going to hold
11: really
7: a press conference. I am.
11: You
7: know,
11: we'll be watching fondly
7: on the sidelines. But in any case, Steve, it's not quite a live meeting, maybe not as live as it was, but there are a lot of question marks around where this Federal Reserve goes. How do you think that that's working its way into the market, if at all, or is this just really a micro story?
10: I don't think it is, because I think we're still feeling out the new Fed chair. We don't really know what we've got here, right? I mean, the market was pricing in, you know, greater than 50% chance of a hike at this meeting, and that's all but dissipated, and that's fine. You know, personally speaking, I think he's sort of inclined to wait until after the election, because I think that, you know, he does not want to be seen as putting his thumb on the scale in one direction or another. But in terms of where is he going, is he going to be this single mandate Fed chair that the market sort of anticipate? Well, that the market sort of got the first impressions of, or is he going to have to focus on labor again? We still need to know what he's going to say and what he's going to do. And maybe he bought himself some time to sort of do nothing by having the various five committees. But, you know, I think it's important. The market needs to know what the Fed chair thinks and what he intends to do. So, yeah. Yes, Katie, it's important.
9: See, there you have it, Katie.
7: There you go.
9: Who told you it wasn't important? Steve, always great to have you. Steve Soshnick there, chief strategist over at Interactive Brokers. Some breaking news we want to bring to the attention of our viewers here is of Chipotle, Yum Brands, Sweetgreen, Cava, all taking a leg lower here. This after we're learning that the FDA, the Food and Drug Administration here in the U.S., is adding new cyclospora cases to the number of cases that have actually been determined. This is an alert about a new outbreak of cyclospora, Katie, and you kind of brought this to my attention, I think, a week or two ago when we were kind of first wondering what was going on. The FDA alert says it has not yet identified the product linked to this latest event, but there's been a lot of talk, of course, about what we saw with the last outbreak and how it's being addressed.
7: Yeah, absolutely. You saw that initial knee-jerk reaction when this first came on the scene, then a little bit of a relief when it seemed like the FDA had identified the source of the problem. You can see sort of the shock working its way through some of these food names now as the FDA actually comes out and says that they have not yet identified a product. We will continue to follow that story. This is The Close.

0: Times, well, they're really good for banks. At least that's what Wells Fargo CEO Charlie Scharf told me in an exclusive interview this morning, just about a week after the bank's earnings results. The fourth largest bank in the country, it's now back to growth after almost 7 years of regulatory constraints. Now, Scharf says the bank is ready to grow. Here's more from that conversation.
1: What you've seen since the asset cap has come off is that we're able to compete on a level playing field with everyone, and we're growing our consumer bank, we're growing our commercial bank, we're growing the wealth business, we're growing our core investment bank, and we're doing it in a way which very, very highly focused on sustainable growth and higher returns. And we think we got huge opportunity in front of us.
0: When you say sustainable growth, some investors want to see aggressive growth.
1: Yeah.
0: Can you be aggressive and be disciplined and sustainable?
1: I think, listen, in this business, you got to be very, very careful about what aggressive means. Mm-hmm. And we also have to be very, very careful about distinguishing between what the markets are adding to our performance or any other financial services provider's performance and what we're doing. We're not looking for quick wins. We're not looking to take outsized risks in the short term to drive stronger results. We're looking at building the underlying franchise, building customer relationships, building flow of things that will go up and down based upon how the markets are doing. But that's what I mean when I say sustainable over a period of time.
0: Well, talk about this transition then, because over the past few years, I mean, people will look at what you've done over the last few years and call that a turnaround story. Although we should point out, Wells was in relatively good shape even when that asset cap was placed back in 2018. Was that a turnaround story, or was that just kind of regulatory rehab?
1: Well, I think I wouldn't call it. I think you're right. It's not a turnaround story. Mm-hmm. The company was always very strong. We always had a great franchise, but we had to fix things that needed to get fixed inside the company. But from our customer standpoint, we were serving them every day. We were making loans. We were taking deposits. We were constrained on growth, but we were there providing what we did day in and day out. And financially, we were still doing okay. And when we looked at what we were able to deliver, we're not able to grow our balance sheet. We've been focused a lot on efficiency inside the company. We've been focused a lot on growing our fees inside the business. So our corporate investment bank has grown very nicely. Our credit card business and credit card spend is growing very, very nicely. Focused on building treasury services. And now we can grow the balance sheet so we can more holistically serve customers. And that's what you see when you look at the results of this past quarter, with earnings per share up 25%, revenue growth double digits, growth across every one of our businesses in terms of revenue. We're certainly in a different place, and our goal is to be viewed as the best financial services provider in these businesses in the country.
0: How much of that is because of Charlie Scharf and the executive team, and how much of that is because of market conditions and economic conditions?
1: Well, I think it's predominantly because of the quality of the franchise and the broad group of people that work at the company. Listen, what I and the new management team have been able to do is get people focused, create a different set of priorities, but a lot of people execute day in and day out. Mm-hmm. And the fact is, the markets do help. So there's no question that, I mean, these times are really good for banks. And so if you're not doing really well as a bank today, there's something not quite right with either how you're executing or what your strategy is. And that's not lost on us. Mm-hmm. But again, we look at the underlying metrics of each business. We're growing our consumer checking accounts. We're growing commercial banking customers. We're growing the kinds of loans that we want to grow. We're taking the risks that we want to take that we think will provide strong returns over cycles and not get over our skis, and not pretend that it's all us. Some of it is the markets, for sure.
0: You have a very keen insight into the economy across all the geographies here. When you look at sort of the rebound that we've seen post-pandemic, whether it's in New York or even some of the down south and some of those markets here, I mean, what are you actually hearing from your clients, the people that you're talking to, about where they're doing business, and more importantly, are they comfortable right now being able to do business?
1: So I would say what you hear from them and what they're doing aren't the same things. Mm-hmm. People are nervous. They read the newspapers. They watch TV. They see what's going on in other parts of the world. They're concerned about AI. And so those are things that are very much on their mind. But when you look at what they're doing, when you look at consumers, they're spending more year over year. Their delinquencies are down. They're saving more. they're doing really, really well. When you talk to smaller companies across the country, again, they're nervous. They're concerned about how they should be planning for the future, but they're in really great financial condition.
0: As you sort of continue this growth story for Wells Fargo, do you feel like the economic conditions will be supportive as they have been over the last couple of years?
1: So I'd separate into what I know versus, you know, what we would guess. Mm-hmm. What we know is that the strength continues. When we look at the stats day in and day out, the strength of the consumer, the strengths of businesses hasn't changed from what we reported just a couple of weeks ago. Are we nervous about what the future holds? Sure. The fact is things are really, really good. Markets are really strong. Things are, you know, there's certainly volatility, but things are priced quite well in the credit markets and in the equity markets. There's a huge amount of liquidity out there. There's a huge amount of financing take place. And at some point, then that doesn't go on forever. Mm-hmm. So we're trying to be very thoughtful about recognizing that good times don't last forever. But things don't look like they're breaking quite yet.
0: Is your expansion or the growth in this business going to be primarily in the U.S.? There's been talk that you may be looking to expand some of your investment banking business over in Europe.
1: So we're 95% of our revenues come from the U.S. We're thrilled about that. So goes the U.S., so goes us, and we're big time bullish on the U.S. And so we're going to continue to invest in all of our business here in the U.S. Mm-hmm. and believe that there's significant opportunities for us to grow with the economy and to take share. The business that you mentioned, the investment bank, does have to grow outside the U.S. For us to serve large companies and middle market companies as they want to expand outside the U.S. properly, we need to have a presence. We need to have distribution capabilities. We need to have advisory capabilities. But it's there primarily to serve the customers that we do business with here in the U.S.
0: Whether you're there past 2031 or beyond, what exactly do you want to make sure gets done over the next 6 years?
1: I think we've got the opportunity not just to have Wells be a better performing company, but be back to what we should be, which is the best performing financial institution in this country, which means real sustainable growth with the highest returns adjusted for our business mix. And ultimately, that should drive us to be the most respected bank in this country. And it's we compete with great people out there, so it's not going to be easy to do, but that's our goal.
0: Charlie Scharf, the CEO of Wells Fargo, talking about the turnaround, if you will, if I may use that word, of the bank and his plans for how to continue growth going forward. Now, when we come back, we're going to go from one financial company to another, Blackstone. Their earnings due out tomorrow. We're going to break down what to expect when we come back here on The Close, right here on Bloomberg.

0: Keeping an eye on capital markets stocks. Blackstone set to report earnings tomorrow before the bell. Analysts over at Goldman Sachs flagging a significant gap between Blackstone and its peer group and where its shares are trading and what he says are strong fundamentals for those names. Alex Blostein joins us right now, lead asset manager and capital markets analyst over at Goldman Sachs. That's a mouthful, Alex, but let's talk here about exactly where the stocks are going. Because, I mean, Blackstone, along with some of these other asset managers, have not performed well. I think they're down like Blackstone's like 20% this year. Yeah. But I was actually looking at just this fall from grace here, but then I was looking at the actual performance of some of these in terms of AUM, revenue, other things there. Why is there this disconnect right now between what we're seeing in the share performance and what we're actually seeing in terms of the fundamentals?
1: Well, thank you for having me back. So I would break it down to two sort of things. And you're exactly right. The alternative asset managers, for the most part, have massively lagged the rest of this kind of capital markets trade that we've seen so far this year. 90% of this underperformance is effectively multiple derating. There's been a little bit of negative earnings revisions, and most of that is related to monetization activity being a little bit slower in the first half of the year. We actually think it starts to reaccelerate in the back half. But most of it has been multiple related. So why is that, right? So the market is clearly debating sort of the terminal value growth for some of these companies. And that comes down to two sort of big areas. One is wealth. It's been a really important part of the market. That has seen slower growth in the first part of the year. There's been a lot of concerns around non-traded BDCs, private credit. We can hit on that as well. So that's been one issue. Kind of, is the growth sustainable enough to warrant the multiple of these companies traded in the past? So it's the first issue. And the second one is, like, at what point are we actually going to start to see some of these monetizations come back, which has obviously been slow. So that's been sort of the issue. Looking at tomorrow, look, I expect we'll hear a pretty bullish tone on wealth broadly. We've seen a steady recovery and a lot of the funds outside of private credit. I think there'll be a little bit of a better tone on monetization as well. And things like private credit continue to hum along on the institutional side, despite of all the concerns that have been out there.
2: Well, before we get to Blackstone tomorrow, let's talk about the news that we saw from them today, that they're finally launching these two new interval funds in partnership with Wellington and Vanguard. We know that these have been in the hopper for a while. Before you saw all the agita at the beginning of the year with retail in private credit. And, you know, I wonder what you make of this, both of, you know, the fund structure that they're going with interval funds and whether or not that retail investor is really there to even be interested.
1: So the one big thing I think it underscores is that the space as a whole is not pulling back from retail in the wealth channel, and it's still going to be an important part of the growth drivers. So we think roughly 20% of the growth algorithm, kind of management fee growth for these businesses, will come from wealth for the next couple of years. To your point, like, these products are obviously new to the market. This is a blended version of sort of private investments with public, both active and passive within a single wrapper. I think they're a bit complicated. I mean, I think if you look at what happened with KKR and Capital so far, it's taken a really long time to ramp, and the flows there continue to be relatively muted. So where we've seen more recent growth has been much more in these pure plays, whether it's kind of standalone private equity, standalone infrastructure, standalone secondaries, up until recently credit. But these kind of pure play private so far has done better. But I think we'll see more of this. I mean, I think the wrappers in which alts will engage with the wealth market will continue to expand.
0: Well, what do the margins look like on a product like that relative to the standalone stuff?
1: So the fee rates are still going to be pretty healthy for the alts players. If you look at the standalone, it's, you know, north of 100 basis point management fees. Obviously, there's performance fees on top of that. So, which is, again, one of the reasons why the market is so focused on this, because there's a lot of economics in these revenue streams for these businesses.
2: All right, Alex, unfortunately, we are up against the clock. We have to have you back very soon. Previewing, of course, Blackstone earnings, shares down about 19% on a total return basis. That was Alex Blostein. He is lead asset manager and capital markets analyst over at Goldman Sachs. Now, coming up, Stifel out with earnings as we get a fuller picture of how the financials are faring. We're going to speak to the CEO next. 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

0: military shipyard. This is Bloomberg.
1: All right, keeping an eye on shares of Stifel, higher today on the heels of a second quarter earnings report this morning. The bank raking in $1.45 billion in net revenues, marking its best second quarter in its history. Joining us live, I'm pleased to say, is Stifel Chairman and CEO Ron Kruszewski. Ron, great to have you with us. So really beating across the board when it comes to your net revenue, whether we're looking at investment banking, asset management, or wealth management. But let's focus on wealth management, since that is by far your biggest revenue generator at this point. What led to the beat, and what do you see sort of continuing that momentum?
2: Well, first of all, wealth is the durable part of our model, and it has been for years. You know, our institutional businesses, we've had more operating leverage in that. But turning back to your question, you know, wealth, we've continued to gain market share. We won J.D. Power, you know, employee advisor satisfaction. That's voted by the advisors, made us number one for 4 years in a row. And so we'll grow through recruiting. But importantly, we're going to see a lot of productivity gains from AI. I mean, it's a topic not only of the day, but of the year. And we see the ability to just do a lot more business in the same sort of container. We have a great business model, and I see it continuing.
1: And when it comes to AI, I want to talk about that a little bit in the context of advisor recruiting, because you said on the earnings call today that advisor recruiting remains as competitive as I've ever seen. And I wonder how much, you know, you're competing against AI. I feel like you and I have had this conversation before, but it's just getting ingrained in the muscle memory, especially of the younger generations, that, I mean, you fire up an LLM for advice, and I would imagine increasingly that extends to financial advice as well.
2: Well, we'll see. I think that there's sort of a disconnect, Katie, because, you know, every time something comes out about an LLM doing something, all the wealth stocks, including ours, get hit. Yet every wealth firm, in the country, recruiting at the highest level ever experienced advisors. So which is it? Is it that the LLMs are going to replace advisors, or are advisors important? I'm on the side that the advisors are the last mile of advice, and that as AI gives you more abundant information, but as you get more abundant information, the value of advice goes higher. So that's where I land on that. We'll see. But, you know, there was a recent survey that said from 2009 to 2023 or 24, I think it's by Bloomberg, frankly, that, you know, the affluent people that would use advice was 30%, now it's up to 60%. So, I'm in the advice game.
3: Yeah, and that was by Bloomberg. Thanks for shouting us out, Ron. We always appreciate that. Yeah, I'm glad.
2: Hey.
3: I am curious about a couple of interesting things that jumped out at me, and particularly with this earnings. Obviously, we knew the IB business was going to do great. Wealth is doing great. I was taking a look at fund banking, and I know this came up on the conference call. There was very strong growth there, and I was kind of doing the calculation. Something like about a quarter of your funded loan portfolio right now is fund banking. And I am curious, is this sort of a longer-term growth opportunity for you, or are you just kind of taking advantage of what's been happening in the moment with regards to what's going on behind the scenes in private capital?
2: Well, look, I would like to think we never try to do anything in the moment, Romain. We always have a strategy. I would like to tell you that, and it is true. We got into when SVB and all that happened, we recruited a lot of people. We went from maybe 3 people to probably nearly 200 now in venture lending and fund banking, and we view it as an integral part of that ecosystem. Not only can we lend to companies, we are helping the sponsors and the venture funds, and we're providing wealth management to the founders, and we're doing investment banking. So it's a great growth opportunity for us, and I'm excited about it. And I think you noted the trends, and I would expect those to continue.
3: Are there any concerns here about private market valuations and them maybe potentially being out of sync with what we're seeing with regards to public valuations?
2: Well, we've seen that. We've seen that for a while. I mean, look at just when I'm asked about acquisitions, and I've done probably as many acquisitions as anyone in my career, at least in building Stifel. And today, you know, I'm being shown deals at, you know, let's say 15 times adjusted EBITDA, and I'm trading at 8. So there's a disconnect right there, which tells you, by the way, why I'm buying my stock instead of doing acquisitions.
1: I also want to talk a little bit about investment banking, beating when it comes to revenue there versus estimates. We know that Stifel was one of really a plethora of banks that were involved in the SpaceX IPO in some capacity. Really curious what that process was like and, you know, moving forward now that that's in the rear view, you know, how you can sort of build on that.
2: Well, look, that was a well-managed process. I hate complimenting my larger firm competitors, but that was a well-run process. For us, though, it didn't really drive our results. It did drive the results, I think, of the larger firms. We were certainly involved. We expect to be involved in the other ones. But for us, what you saw was the breadth of our platform, and it was not – most people think, oh, you know, Stifel's depository M&A. No, that was actually somewhat muted for us relative to healthcare, technology, and industrials. And so we have a pretty broad-based, diversified platform, and you saw that come through. Investment banking was up over 40%.
3: Ron, are you planning to do any more acquisitions anytime soon? Anything you want to tell us?
2: Hey, I'm always evaluating things, but as I said, I think the private valuations, especially with leveraged returns, has made those things, I'm a little cautious. So we're not just going to do, Romaine, a deal for deal's sake. I'm not looking just to do a print. I'm not looking just for revenue. We had 24% return on tangible equity for the quarter and for the year and, frankly, last year. That's my measure, return on invested capital. And some of these deals require some Excel, you know, growth assumptions to make them work that probably I'm just not comfortable with at this point. But hey, we'll see.
3: All right, Ron, we'll talk to you again soon. Really appreciate you taking time for us. That's Stifel Chairman and CEO Ron Kruszewski there, fresh off the company's earnings report. The share is up about 2% here in the cash trade as we head towards the closing bells with a big focus on tech. And when we come back, we're going to focus on a big tech launch, Samsung launching a new line of foldable phones. We had a chance to sit down with the Senior Vice President of Mobile Product Management. Part of that conversation coming up next right here on The Close, right here on Bloomberg.

0: IQ, Mondays on Bloomberg.
1: Samsung unveiling three new models of foldable phones to its lineup today. The new phones coming ahead of any announcement from Apple on its long-rumored entry into the market. I sat down with Drew Blackard. He is Senior Vice President of Mobile Product Management over at Samsung to discuss that launch.
2: The all-new Z Fold 8 is joining the family, the way I like to think about it, because it is, to your point, our third foldable device. So before, we had our flip device, which is known to be more portable, where you can easily kind of fit it in a pocket, simple, lightweight. And then our traditional fold, which is more of book type, was more about productivity and multitasking. And what we found is, over the past few years, there's just been an explosion in terms of mobile video consumption, specifically. And so consumers are spending up to 80% of their screen time on their mobile device versus, say, large format devices. And so we wanted to make a new form factor that was really tailor-made towards consuming content and watching video. And so what we announced today was that new form factor. I have it here, which is our all-new Z Fold 8. And so you can see just, you know, from this screen here, you know, how it's really fits content perfectly if you go into full screen.
1: Yeah.
2: You get much slimmer black bars, things like that. And then, of course, these days, a lot of the content consumed on mobile is vertically oriented. So it's, you know, the aspect ratio is perfect for social media, reels, and things like that.
1: It's interesting, the timing of this announcement. You're getting a jump start on Apple. The point has been made that your biggest competitor is a phone that actually doesn't exist yet. You know, Apple coming to the market with their first foldable phone later this year. So you have a head start here. How do you plan to make the most of it?
2: Well, for us, this is our eighth generation. So this is a technology we've been refining and perfecting over the years. We really feel like last year was a big inflection point with our seventh generation, where for the first time we were able to get the form factor down to that of just a standard bar-type smartphone. Traditionally, in years before, consumers had felt there was maybe a trade-off. I could get the bigger screen and the foldable form factor, or I could have the more lightweight, portable bar-type factor form factor. But now we're able to get both into a single form factor. And I think on top of the refinements that we've made year over year over year, that's led to breakthroughs in durability and portability in terms of the actual weight of the devices. These are slimmer and lighter weight than we've ever had before. So those are things that we've really tried to drive into the technology. But in addition to that, we're providing choice. Again, this is three different form factors. So on one hand, you have that Ultra model, which will be our Fold 8 Ultra, for maximum productivity, things like multi-window and multitasking that's natural for. The one I just showed you, our Z Fold 8, will be really around content consumption and perfect for gaming and watching video. And then Flip is more of that portability form factor. So we really feel like we're leading the way in terms of the innovations that have driven us to this point, and then we're able to also offer consumers choice as to what form factor is going to fit their lifestyle best.
1: In April, though, you did raise the price of some configurations of the Z Fold 7. There's some speculation that, you know, the prices that we're talking about today could soon conceivably go higher. And I wonder, you know, how much you've sort of built that in, that idea that price hikes maybe might be an inevitability here.
2: Yeah, I mean, it's a really unpredictable time. I've been in the mobile industry now over 20 years, and I can say firsthand it's kind of the most unpredictable moment we've had, and that includes COVID, when there was a lot of supply chain challenges. And so we're looking at that and forecasting out as best as we can to try to understand, you know, how are we able to maintain a price point and not have a lot of kind of disruption that could confuse consumers and things like that. So we even look at things of how we dial back promotional activity and trade-off balances. But what we've done here today, again, is try to do it in a way where we're packing as much innovation in. It's still an accessible price point for these products without big increases year over year.
1: And our thanks again to Drew Blackard. He is Senior Vice President of Mobile Product Management over at Samsung, with a little bit of a product demo there of their new foldable phones.
3: Yeah, it was fascinating. So you don't have one of these foldable phones,
1: right?
3: You still have the non-foldable ones.
1: Yeah.
3: Right.
1: Keeps trying to die on me.
3: But you bring up a good point. I mean, the biggest competitor is basically the phone that hasn't been release yet, but that's going to change in a couple months or so. And I think is the idea that they're going to compete on price?
1: Yeah, I don't know. It seems like the prices just keep going
3: Was there a
1: higher.
3: Price tag on that thing?
1: Yeah, about $1,900. So
3: okay.
1: There you have it.
3: There you have it.
1: Coming up, it's Closing Bell. We're going to take you there with Mandy Zhu of Cboe. This is The Close

0: than what you need to know. It's what you need to think about.
1: Just about 10 minutes away from the closing bells here in New York. I'm Romain Bostic.
2: And I'm Katie Greifeld. We're looking at a tepid close for the equity market. The S&P 500 going to finish just about unchanged. But we know that the real show begins in just a few minutes' time, Romain. Of course, we get Alphabet, we get IBM, we get Tesla. The list goes on. And a little bit of a downdraft in both the S&P 500 and the NASDAQ 100 headed into that.
1: And we talk about the AI trade, the tech trade that has led to just record highs after record highs. That's cooled a lot. I mean, chip stocks have kind of oscillated. We've seen the hyperscalers pull back pretty significantly. I think a lot of people want to see some proof of life as to the return on investments. Alphabet going to be a big litmus test for that. I am curious to see kind of how Texas Instruments fits into it, because they've actually had a nice run over the last few months as people kind of woken up to how analog chip makers are also part of the AI race. And I don't know what to make of IBM given the pre-announcement that we had.
2: Well, that's the thing. Yeah. Really interested to see, you know, if the numbers have changed at all versus what we saw last week for IBM, but it sort of fits into this broader conversation about return on investment. Mm-hmm. You've seen a lot of pull forward when it comes to some of the hardware components, but as we were discussing at the top of the show, if there's any hint that Alphabet and some of its peers maybe aren't as committed to those CapEx plans, you have to imagine that it will just be mayhem.
1: Absolutely. We're going to get those earnings after the bell tonight. We will have full coverage as soon as they hit, but before we get there, let's bring in Mandy Zhu, head of derivatives market intelligence over at Cboe Global Markets, to talk about what we've been seeing in this market. Relatively lower volume day, at least when you look at the major indices. A lot of activity, though, in the options market. I was looking through on the Bloomberg terminal, too, the most active options, and pretty much everything for, like, you know, the top, you know, 20 to 30 are all basically expiring today.
3: Yes.
1: I feel, correct if I'm wrong, but that feels like a bit of a shift. I feel like if you had looked at this chart, I don't know, a year ago or 2 years ago, it would have been a little bit more of a mix in terms of the expiry. So many people now seem to be doing these zero-day options, largely betting on whether it's SPY or triple Qs or whatever, and basically just kind of riding or dying based on whatever happens that particular day. Is this our new normal?
3: Yeah, so I would say the rise of zero DTE trading, it's been ongoing. So it started in 2022 when we listed basically Tuesday, Thursday expiries in SPX, completing the set of daily expiries. And then earlier this year, we now have Monday, Wednesdays added to single name. So on the back of that, you've seen really same day, zero day trading in single stocks kind of explode higher, similar to what we saw in SPX. Now, there's a little bit of misunderstanding in terms of what exactly is going on with the zero DTE trading. I would say particularly the index level, it's pretty mixed in terms of both user base, retail and institutional, but also use cases in terms of obviously a lot of people taking directional bets on where the market is going, but actually a significant portion of that is actually investors selling these options for income. So coming into the market on a systematic daily basis, generating income with these zero DTE options.
1: What effect does that actually have on the actual stock prices, index prices themselves?
3: So we've done actually a pretty comprehensive study looking at this. And the key takeaway is that because the flow is so balanced between buyers and sellers, the net impact onto the underlying index is actually de minimis. I think that is a source of one of the initial misunderstandings around this product. I think a lot of people assumed retail investors or investors in general were predominantly buyers of these options, or, you know, buying these options purely to speculate, and therefore market makers on the other side who were presumably short would have a lot of make, you know, as a hedge would make outsized market impact. But we show kind of through the data that we see, which for SPX, we capture 100% of the flow, we, you know, we can show empirically that

0: is not the case. It's pretty evenly split between buyers and sellers. And as a result, the market impact, I think, is pretty minimal.
1: And Mandy, we were having a conversation before the segment started about perpetual futures,
0: yes,
1: because they're often compared to zero DTE options in sort of the same breath. And as we start to see perps actually enter U.S. markets, certainly become a bigger part of the conversation, how do you anticipate that to change the complexion of markets, if at all?
0: That's a great question. So, yeah, we've definitely gotten a lot of questions around kind of the parallels between perps and zero DTE. And there are some similarities, right? Like, both products are very popular with retail. Both products offer leverage. And both products have seen a lot of growth in recent years. But they're fundamentally, in our view, different products. So perps are give you leveraged exposure to a linear asset, or linear leverage exposure, so meaning it moves one for one versus the underlying. Options, on the other hand, give you convexity, meaning on the upside, if you get the direction right, you can make 5x, 10x, or even more relative to the underlying. And then, even just as importantly, on the downside, mm-hmm, with perps, your downside is the same as your upside exposure, meaning that, you know, with the same leverage that can magnify gains on the upside, it can also magnify losses on the downside. Whereas with options, kind of the core appeal of options to a lot of investors is ability to cap that downside risk. So when you,
1: right,
0: buy an option, all you can lose is your premium paid. And as we're seeing in zero DT option trading, even those who are selling options are doing it through spreads where they define the risk at the outset. So I think that's a really important distinction between these two products.
1: Something I wonder about with perps, and you touched on this a little bit, is the investor base, is the use case, because it seems like perps, they're more appealing to that retail investor right now. But, I mean, could you see a case for institutional usage? What does that look like?
0: So I would say there are a lot of drawbacks in terms of really institutional use case. I think the core appeal of perps and why it's really kind of grown in popularity is the ability to give retail investors leverage exposure. In this case, it was, you know, to crypto. You know, are institutional investors struggling to find leverage or gain leverage to underlying assets? I don't think that's necessarily the case. You know, if you think about use cases for perps, the primary, I would say, you know, the dominant use case is speculation. That's why if you look at the volumes of perps, it tracks very closely to the performance of the underlying asset. So when Bitcoin prices fall, demand for perps fall. When Bitcoin prices rise, demand for perps rise. Whereas if you look on the option side, you know, what we've shown kind of again and again is that options, you know, this growth in option volume, whether you're looking at SPX, single stocks, that's secular, right?
2: Yeah.
0: People use options for a variety of purposes, hedging, speculation, for income. That's something you really can't get on the perp side.
2: Only about a minute left, but what are people using these options for when it comes to this earnings season, which is about to kick into high gear in a few minutes?
0: Yeah, interesting. So definitely a lot of positioning ahead of earnings. I think this earnings season, particularly for the AI names, the tech names, it's incredibly important. We're seeing it in terms of the level of volatility being priced into these names. If you look at single stock volatility, record high relative to index volatility, mm-hmm, some high level takeaways, particularly around the retail positioning. We get a lot of questions on that. We've seen actually a pickup in bullish positioning around the hyperscalers in particular.
2: Oh, really?
0: Going into earnings season by retail. So buyers of call options have really picked up, you know, when you're looking at Google, when you're looking at Microsoft. So I think the expectation certainly is high. And as you guys mentioned earlier, the implication in terms of their CapEx spending certainly will have, you know, widespread ramification for the entire industry.
2: Mandy Zhu, head of derivatives market intelligence over at Cboe Global Markets. And speaking of those hyperscalers, the first one out of the gate in just a few minutes with earnings from Alphabet. We're also going to get earnings out of a few other companies, including IBM, Tesla, and Texas Instruments. Our full micro coverage starts right now.
3: The Closing Bell, Bloomberg's comprehensive cross-platform coverage of the U.S. market close, starts right now.
2: And right now we are 2 minutes away from the end of the trading day. Romain Bostic here with Katie Greifeld, taking you through to that closing bell. It's a global simulcast. Carol Masser, Tim Senevic, they join us now. Welcome to our audiences across all of our Bloomberg platforms, television, radio, our partnership with YouTube. Taking a look at equity markets right now, Carol Masser, a bit of a holding pattern as everyone right now awaits for some big earnings out of big tech.
4: Yeah, it's a big report after the closing bell. And I'm thinking about Alphabet. We talked with our Mandeep Singh and trying to like understand the AI spend, the CapEx spend, what's going on. And he said that this is really a key report, what we get from Alphabet, what they have in terms of cloud spending, but what they are doing in particular. There's some really high estimates about CapEx out on the street.
5: Yeah, the big question is when is CapEx? CapEx spend going to slow down? Mandeep doesn't think it's going to be today, doesn't think it's necessarily going to be this quarter. And which company will be the first one to blink? He doesn't think it's going to be Alphabet. He doesn't think it's going to be Amazon. He thinks it's going to be Meta Platforms.
1: Interesting. Yeah, we know that Meta has certainly sort of been at the front of the pack when it comes to their CapEx spend. And a lot of questions as to what they're actually spending it on versus, you know, a more traditional hyperscaler such as an Alphabet. But we don't have too much longer to
5: wait. Maybe the Meta glasses.
1: Yeah, exactly. Those are costly. But it'll be interesting to see what happens, whether or not when we get through some of these big tech earnings, beginning with Alphabet, whether that starts to reset the tone for the Magnificent Seven, which we know has been lagging.
2: Yeah, for Alphabet, obviously, a lot of people want to see what that global Google Cloud business has done in the most recent quarter. Expectations for 60%+ growth on Tesla. It's going to be a lot about those auto GM X credits there, as well as, of course, everything going on with the robo taxi and IBM. Of course, with that pre-announcement just a while ago here, it'd be interesting to see whether they adjust anything further. Right across the screen on this Wednesday afternoon, the Dow Jones Industrial Average relatively unchanged on the day, down about 5 points. S&P 500 losing about 10 points or a tenth of a percent. The NASDAQ composite down about 0.6% on the day, and the Russell 2000 lower by about 0.9%.
4: All right, guys, as we await those big earnings, S&P 500 kind of an even split, 246 names to the downside. Actually, 246 to the upside, excuse me, 257, Katie, to the downside.
1: A quick look at the sector level as well. Nearly an even as you can get. Six sectors in the green, led by utilities, higher by about 2.3%. Materials, energy, also having a good day. Then you take a look at the downside. Communication services falling by about 1.3%. You also had consumer discretionary as a sector fall about 0.8%, and that was followed by a bit of a decline when it comes to healthcare as well. That sector falling by about 0.6%.
4: All right, guys, we're waiting for earnings. Just now crossing Texas Instruments. Second quarter CapEx, $514 million. That's light. $676.3 million was what the street was expecting. Second quarter EPS coming in better than forecast, $2.14 a share. Street estimate was $1.93. To the outlook, third quarter EPS coming in light, $2.23 to $2.57. Actually, forgive me, that's a range, so we'll see what that compares to. Third quarter revenue, they're looking at $5.65 billion to $6.15 billion. Right now, the street remain, you can see it, just down about 3.5% here, so some disappointment.
2: Yeah, kind of interesting to see where that CapEx number came from at 514 and the street looking for 676 here, whether that is a one-off here. But the company is saying that it is sticking to its full-year CapEx plan of $2 to $3 billion. So this does appear to maybe be just a one-quarter adjustment with regards to that. Alphabet earnings now crossing the wire, if we want to get to that, guys.
4: Yeah, let's do it.
2: Yeah, let's do it.
1: All right, you take a look at Alphabet right now, just parsing through some of these numbers. Second quarter revenue coming in at $119.8 billion. That is ahead of estimates for about $170 billion. Meanwhile, you take a look at the cloud revenue, which we know has been in focus. That is the red headline on the terminal, coming in at $24.77 billion for second quarter cloud revenue. You take a look how that compares to the estimate, slightly ahead of estimates of $22.46 billion. Shares rising a little bit here as we parse through some of these numbers, but a second quarter beat when it comes to Google Cloud revenue, a second quarter beat when it comes to EPS as well.
5: Yeah, overall revenue too at $119.8 billion. The estimate was for $117 billion. Second quarter revenue excluding traffic acquisition costs coming in above estimates, $103.62 billion. The estimate was for $101 billion. Search and other revenue coming in ever so slightly shy of estimates. We can go ahead and say that meets estimates. YouTube ads revenue did beat. That Google Cloud revenue, though, the important number that people are watching, that beat $24.77 billion. The estimate was for $22.46 billion. Second quarter CapEx coming in at $44.92 billion. The estimate is $44.15 billion. In the after-hour shares, bouncing around a little bit, but up about, well, now down just about 0.3%.
4: And I would argue search and ad revenue also key, because this, you know, is a company this is so important to their financial picture and, you know, whether or not we saw a big outperformance last quarter. Going back to advertising revenue, up 14% year over year, $81.63 billion. That is just slightly above the estimate on the street of 81.12. Going to search and other revenue, up 17% year over year, 63.27. So folks, that's pretty much what the street was expecting. I'm not surprised to see the stock just up about 0.8%. I'm wondering whether the street was looking for a little bit more here.
2: Well, it's kind of, but you're still talking about 80% growth at that Google Cloud business. And of course, you're talking about operating income for that unit, more than a doubling. And it gets to this idea here as to, are people still kind of looking at the expenditure numbers and wondering how that all balances out? Of course, there was also the big news with regards to the release of some of these new AI tools, and the company now talking about saying that its Gemini app now has 950 million monthly active users. Whether that's good or bad, I guess we'll have to defer to BI on that one.
5: Okay, well, while we wait for BI analysis there, let's talk a little about what's happening with Tesla. Second quarter adjusted earnings per share coming in below estimates at 33 cents. Shares of Tesla down by about 1.3%. Second quarter revenue coming in at $28.24 billion. That beat estimates by just about $2 billion. Second quarter negative free cash flow, $1.09 billion. The estimate was for negative $3.64 billion. Full self-driving penetration continued to grow in the quarter, the company says. The company also saying second quarter gross margin came in below estimates at 16.8%. The estimate for that was 19.4%. Once again, second quarter revenue coming in above estimates at $28.24 billion, beating estimates of $26.32 billion. Shares of Tesla down about 1.4%.
1: Yeah, and this was a company that needed some good news when you take a look at Tesla's year-to-date performance. I also want to point out, when you break down their revenue number, revenue overall actually beat estimates, but energy generation and storage revenue coming in at $3.14 billion. That's actually a little bit light versus estimates of about $3.77 billion. We know that as Tesla, you know, works through some of its traditional car company issues and headwinds that have weighed on the stock, that the energy and the battery business have sort of been a bright spot. But again, revenue in that specific segment, a little bit light versus estimates.
4: Yeah. And just in terms of kind of, you know, future businesses, Tesla expecting Optimus production in Fremont later on this year. We're talking about, you know, different things like whether it's EV spending, autonomy or robotics. These are all part and key to the Tesla future story. But I think that second quarter negative free cash flow of $1.09 billion, the estimate was for $3.64 billion. You're seeing the stock down about 3.5%. And then again, that second quarter adjusted EPS coming in pretty light. Again, that second quarter EPS, the company also more than doubled its Texas on-site computing during the first half, and giving us some more about the business. Semi and Megapack 3 remain on schedule for production. So getting a little bit more color in terms of the business, but investors don't seem that impressed. Stock right now down about 3%.
2: Yeah, before we go, I do want to go back to Alphabet and just take a look at that backlog on the Google Cloud business. You said you were talking a little bit earlier, Carol, with Mandeep Singh, and he was really kind of hammering home the point here that it's not only about the revenue growth in that business, but the backlog as well. That did increase to about $514 billion, up from roughly about $450 to $460 billion. But again, there's a lot of calculus going on right now as to sort of how that shakes out with the company's plans to spend as much as $190 billion this year on CapEx,
4: right,
2: and as much as $262 billion next year based on Bloomberg calculations. They don't really articulate that in any of the written statements that they have released, but I'm sure this will come up on the conference call in just about 30 minutes.
4: Yeah, we're going to have Mandy back in a moment, too, but and I'm sure you guys are talking to him as well. But beforehand, he had said it needs to be worth, I think it was about $600 billion in terms of that backlog. Mm-hmm. So it's coming in at $514 billion. Still a big number, still impressive, but is it impressive enough? And we did see certainly shares of Alphabet under some pressure. All right, guys, good stuff. That is a wrap. Our cross-platform radio, TV, YouTube, Bloomberg Originals, breaking down some of those key earnings this season. Katie and Romain continuing, of course, on the close on Bloomberg TV. Tim and I back here on Bloomberg Business Week Daily on Bloomberg Radio. Folks, we will see you again, same time, same place tomorrow.
2: And our earnings coverage continues here on Bloomberg Television. IBM crossing the wire right now. The company, which of course pre-guided just a few days ago, saying that revenue in the quarter, $17.16 billion. Software revenue at a point at $7.76 billion, which was actually a miss here. Free cash flow also a miss, $2.54 billion. And operating EPS in the quarter at $2.93 a share. For the full year, Katie Greifeld, IBM says full year revenue on a constant currency basis is going to be up 4 to 5%, and it had previously seen an increase of about 5%. And then that consulting revenue, which of course was part of the concern with regards to that pre-announcement, $5.33 billion. The estimate on the street was for about $5.39 billion.
1: Yeah, and that was the question coming out of that pre-announcement that we saw last week, whether we're going to see their overall full-year guidance maybe downgraded a little bit. Looks like we're seeing that. Shares not reacting too much, maybe higher by about 1%. But you think about the absolute wipeout that they saw last week. It's going to take a long time to dig out of that hole.
2: Yeah, we'll keep an eye on that. IBM shares oscillating between gains and losses. Alphabet, Tesla, Texas Instruments shares are still in the red here in the after-hours trade as this market tries to digest a slew of earnings coming out of some of the biggest in the quarter, $17.16 billion. Software revenue at a point at $7.76 billion, which was actually a miss here. Free cash flow also a miss, $2.54 billion. And operating EPS in the quarter at $2.93 a share. For the full year, Katie Greifeld, IBM says full year revenue on a constant currency basis is going to be up 4 to 5%. It had previously seen an increase of about 5%. And then that consulting revenue, which of course was part of the concern with regards to that pre-announcement, $5.33 billion. The estimate on the street was for about $5.39 billion.
1: Yeah, and that was the question coming out of that pre-announcement that we saw last week, whether we're going to see their overall full-year guidance maybe downgraded a little bit. Looks like we're seeing that. Shares not reacting too much, maybe higher by about 1%. But you think about the absolute wipeout that they saw last week. It's going to take a long time to dig out of that hole.
2: Yeah, we'll keep an eye on that. IBM shares oscillating between gains and losses. Alphabet, Tesla, Texas Instruments shares are still in the red here in the after-hours trade as this market tries to digest a slew of earnings coming out of some of the biggest tech names and, of course, more importantly, some of the biggest gainers over the past couple of years. Rich Rice joins us right now here in Studio 2, Chief Investment Officer of Multi-Asset Strategies for American Century Investments. Rich, $6 billion, which was actually a miss here. Free cash flow also a miss, $2.54 billion, and operating EPS in the quarter at $2.93 a share. For the full year, Katie Greifeld, IBM says full year revenue on a constant currency basis is going to be up 4 to 5%. It had previously seen an increase of about 5%. And then that consulting revenue, which of course was part of the concern with regards to that pre-announcement, $5.33 billion. The estimate on the street was for about $5.39 billion.
1: Yeah, and that was the question coming out of that pre-announcement that we saw last week, whether we're going to see their overall full-year guidance maybe downgraded a little bit. Looks like we're seeing that. Shares not reacting too much, maybe higher by about 1%. But you think about the absolute wipeout that they saw last week. It's going to take a long time to dig out of that hole.
2: Yeah, we'll keep an eye on that. IBM shares oscillating between gains and losses. Alphabet, Tesla, Texas Instruments shares are still in the red here in the after-hours trade as this market tries to digest a slew of earnings coming out of some of the biggest tech names and, of course, more importantly, some of the biggest gainers over the past couple of years. Rich Rice joins us right now here in Studio 2, Chief Investment Officer of Multi-Asset Strategies for American Century Investments. Rich, great to see you here.
6: Good to see you, Roman.
2: An earnings season where we knew expectations were going to be high, particularly given the run-up that a lot of these stocks have had. And I guess the question is, was there any way that any of these companies we're actually going to impress investors?
6: Oh, going to surprise on the upside?
2: Yeah.
6: I don't know about the surprise.
2: Yeah.
6: Yeah, maybe just meet, if not beat.
2: Yeah.
6: And I think that's what we're looking for. And let's face it, you look at the returns, I think the market expects that. The Magnificent Seven are actually lagging this year, right?
2: Yeah.
6: They're about flat net year to date, while tech in general is up some 15%. S&P's up 10 or so percent, small caps up 20. So I think the market is pricing them to just meet expectations going forward. They're fully valued. We're looking elsewhere.
2: Yeah, well, I'm glad you bring that up because, you know, Bloomberg, they put out, you know, sort of the expectations for earnings growth by sector and everything else. No surprise. Most of the growth still concentrated in the technology space. But when you kind of go down the ladder, not only in terms of sectors, but also in terms of market cap, there was actually some pretty healthy expectations there as well. And we've pointed out on the show several times that despite the run-up we've seen in the S&P, even in the NASDAQ, the Russell 2000, at least in aggregate, has actually kept pace. And I do wonder if that is indicative of this idea that there is a broader earnings story out there beyond the Mag 7, beyond chip stocks, beyond the hyperscalers.
6: No question, a broadening out of the market across sectors, across stock factors you brought up. It's not large growth factors that are winning this year. It's actually value and small cap, right? Which is a distinct sea change from the last two or three years. So, and across all industries, maybe not stellar earnings growth so far, but high single digit, low double digit growth across virtually all sectors, X-ing out energy and tech.
2: Yeah,
6: of course.
1: So small caps outperforming, value outperforming. They take up very little mind share, though, very little part of the conversation. How do you get investors to care and sort of broaden their aperture? Because, I mean, at least using ETF flows as a proxy, it seems very hard to attract inflows into basically those parts of the market.
6: You're right. They're not part of the FOMO momentum trade, right? But as longer-term investors, they are part of a well-diversified portfolio. And who wants to put all their chits on a number on a roulette table? You want to diversify across. So small cap is a good area to do it, if not even something like bonds or other asset classes, healthcare, other industries that haven't been in the spotlight recently. They may be smart plays, not only because they haven't seen the momentum, because they're arguably undervalued.
1: Mm-hmm. Well, going back to big tech, I mean, you mentioned the stat that you think about the Mag 7. Not too impressive when you take a look at the performance year to date, sort of just bumping along. Your view, they're fully valued. It seems like the market is looking elsewhere. But, I mean, what could they deliver at this point? What could excite investors to the point where maybe you see those shares come back to life?
6: Oh, well, if we're thinking about Jensen Huang's five-layer AI cake, yeah, that's a term familiar, I imagine, to your audience.
1: So, sounds delicious.
6: Yeah, it looks delicious. So the surprises could come in any one of those five layers, maybe not, you know, the models, which have gotten so much press, you know, the Claudes and the Copilots and such, or even the chip makers. But in the other layers, whether it's the space and energy or data center, or most importantly, the applications at the top of the cake, the cream of the crop, which traverses many different industries. If we start to see that take off, which arguably it has not yet, at least not fully in the investment management business, maybe that's going to fuel a fire for more growth in these other AI stock.
2: I do want to go back to the value side of this equation, too, and the idea that we've seen value and other value type of factors outperform momentum and even some of the growth factors out there. Part of the argument I've heard from some folks on this program has been the idea that if you're going to evaluate AI, you have to look at it from the use case. The idea that the winners in this aren't always necessarily the people selling the chips, the hyperscalers building the data centers. It's going to be that finance company that finds efficiencies, or the biotech company that finds a better way to, you know, discover new drugs, et cetera. Is that something that is easy to suss out now, or is that still kind of in the future where we have better clarity as to the companies that are utilizing AI for their own purposes and finding a benefit?
6: Right. That's the top layer of the cake, right? The applications across many different industries, very early in that cycle, very difficult to suss out, as you say, Romain, but that's where all the action is. I think most active portfolio managers are looking to that space, trying to figure out how to position there smartly. Again, healthcare, legal industry, investment management industry. I mean, we all have FOBO at this point. It's a fear of becoming obsolete. Okay, we'll see what happens there.
1: Absolutely. Rich, you are sticking with us, of course. We're joined by Rich Weiss of American Century Investments. I want to bring in Anurag Rana of Bloomberg Intelligence into this conversation. I want to revisit what's going on with shares of IBM right now, because they're actually a little bit higher after hours. They came out after pre-announcing those results last week, Anurag. They came out today cutting their full-year sales outlook, which was broadly expected. But when you take a look at this share reaction and what we learned today relative to what we heard last week, what do you make of it? Why do you think shares are higher right now?
7: So if you look at it, you know, the revenue came in the second quarter about 1% or so. And what they're saying is for the full year, they are looking at 4 to 5%. So, you know, you could expect some improvement. And one of the things we talked about even last time when they reported was some of the funding changes is because of people buying more hardware and servers at the expense of some of IBM's software. And one of that software units is the transaction processing segment, which was down 9%. Now, you buy this software in conjunction with the IBM mainframe that you bought, you know, a few quarters ago. So what is most likely going to, what we're going to hear on the call is that customers who have delayed those purchases will come back and buy it either in the third quarter or the fourth quarter. And I think that could be one reason why the stock is bouncing a little bit up.
2: There were two areas of concern. Obviously, the idea that some of these big customers were actually delaying or putting off their orders. But there's also this idea that some of the existing customers are basically trying to find using their own AI tool and technology tools to find ways to replicate or, if not completely displace, their need for IBM, their need for ServiceNow, their need for Salesforce, et cetera. Is that a little bit overblown, Anurag, at least in terms of your own analysis and what you're hearing?
7: Yeah, well, at least for this quarter is massively overblown, because that's really not the case of the reason why they are missing. The shifting in funding is, or the IT funding is what's happening. Now, if they are able to replace IBM or other software packages 3 years from now, it's a completely different story. But that's not what's happening right now. We are merely seeing companies buying AI-related products, not AI-related products, but let's say servers and storage devices, which are going to go up in prices because of higher memory costs down the road at the expense of consulting and traditional software.
1: And another detail from this IBM report that is interesting is that the company is saying it will accelerate cost-saving initiatives. It continues to expect an additional $1 billion in free cash flow this year. That had been one of the points that was raised since last week, Anurag, that maybe IBM could be doing more when it comes to cost-cutting. The plans that they've laid out so far, do you think that they go far enough?
7: See, that's been the case with IBM for several years. And one of the ways they do that is you right-size the organization, except especially on the consulting side, where the bigger manpower is, and you move a lot of that work offshore. Because when you look at low-cost regions, companies or the clients right now are looking more for cost-cutting initiatives or cost-savings initiative. And one way to do that is to do it from low-cost countries. And IBM Consulting is a very big, you know, you could say segment within the entire consulting framework. And I think that's a little bit of what's happening over there as well.
2: Anurag Rana over at Bloomberg Intelligence, helping us break down these earnings out of IBM in real time. And just a reminder, tomorrow we will be catching up with the CEO of IBM, Arvind Krishna. That interview is scheduled for 11:30 a.m. New York time, right here on Bloomberg. Meanwhile, here in Studio 2, Rich Weiss of American Century Investments is still with us. And I do want to go to this idea of some of the cost cutting, because there's been a lot of talk now, particularly with some of these larger tech companies, that there is sort of this idea the fundamentals are starting to matter a little bit more to investors than maybe they would have. It's just not about the revenue growth. They're paying a lot closer attention to margins. And I am curious as to how much wiggle room some of these companies, particularly some of these large tech companies, have to really trim costs in a material way, particularly given it seemed like some of them, I felt like they did this already a couple of years ago.
6: Yeah, but there's more room to do it now, especially with AI. Again, just thinking back to my own business, the investment management business, there's a lot of room for cost cutting there. And the same is going to be true of these big companies. They're going to be cannibalizing themselves pretty soon here.
1: Mm. Yeah. Yeah, and it's interesting because, you know, you often see that being rewarded in markets, whether it's, you know, reducing headcount, going about cost cuts different ways. And I wonder if you think that that's the stage of the cycle that we're entering into, back to, you know, where sort of out of just the fire hose of CapEx spending, whether or not increasingly investors are going to be looking for that, not just in tech, but across industries.
6: No question. Yeah, and they have a name for it, a word for it, productivity. It's basically bottom line, right? Increasing the bottom line, not just top line revenue and earnings. But yeah, it's going to be cost cutting. There's going to be a lot of migration here and job switching across industries.
2: Rich, always a pleasure to have you.
6: My pleasure.
2: Rich Weiss, of course, over at American Century Investments, as we continue our coverage of these big tech earnings that come after the bell, including Alphabet. The share is now in the green here as we await for that conference call. Second quarter cloud revenue surpassing Wall Street estimates in a big way. The Street was basically looking for about 64% growth. Alphabet gave them about 82% growth. Dan Flax joins us right now, senior research analyst at Neuberger. Talk a little bit more about the sustainability of this growth. And more importantly, we talk about the revenue growth there, Dan, but we'd be remiss in not pointing out that the operating income growth was also pretty phenomenal.
8: Yeah, that's exactly right, Romain. Great to be with you as always. What we're seeing is really this transformation of the digital infrastructure led by AI. And Google really has all of the key assets from the silicon to the models, the application, all the solutions in the cloud. And so in many ways, even with the very strong growth we've just seen in Q2, I think it remains very early. I think the AI labs, I think enterprises, really organizations globally are transforming themselves. And Google really offers a lot of the solutions that are going to help them on this journey. And so I think the cloud business remains well positioned. And I think we've obviously seen them doing more with their TPUs, their silicon. And so I think that opportunity remains in the early innings as well.
2: Well, we still are waiting to get a little bit more clarity about the CapEx guidance. I mean, they've guided already to $180 to $190 billion for 2026. Based on their previous comments about 50% growth from that, you do the math, that gets you to about $260 billion in 2027. Now that you've seen the growth with regards to the cloud business, would you be comfortable with them raising their CapEx guidance even further?
8: I think CapEx for this year will move higher, and I think CapEx for next year will likely be over $300 billion. And so I would expect, wow, given the performance in cloud, given really this broad set of drivers across search, across YouTube, what they're doing in terms of infusing artificial intelligence into all their solutions, that requires the investment. And the key for us is really that they're seeing the returns here. And so as long as they're able to drive this strong growth and the returns are visible and continuing to improve, I think the market will be comfortable with that. But to be clear, the CapEx and the level of spend will, I think, remain debated in the weeks and months ahead.
1: Big time. And you can see sort of being debated real time in shares right now, treading water, traders deciding what to do after hours right here. When it comes to cloud, the growth that they're seeing, that they continue to deliver, there is the worry out there that you think about the shortage of computing power that we're seeing across the industry, really, that could sort of start to impact their ability to meet that customer demand that they've shown that they have. And Dan, I wonder how much stock you put into that sort of narrative.
8: I think the constraints are real. I would imagine that over the next several quarters, the industry will, of course, continue to add capacity. But even as we look into next year, I think there will be real constraints that impact the growth for Google, as well as some of the other clouds, Microsoft Azure, Amazon Web Services, among others. What's important here, though, is you're seeing Google invest in their own silicon and their TPUs. They remain a very large and growing customer of NVIDIA. And so this diversity of silicon, this innovation on the system and the silicon level, in my view, has been a hallmark of this company for several years. And I think it's going to help them as we look out over the next couple of years. But these constraints are going to remain a real factor. The key for the company is to be able to invest for the long term while continuing to navigate some of these challenges across the supply chain from one quarter to the next.
1: And to your point, Dan, I mean, you think about the news that we started the week with when it comes to Alphabet, that they're developing a server chip really designed to optimize Gemini. It's called Frozen V2, set to be deployed potentially as soon as 2028. It sounds like what you're saying when it comes to sort of Alphabet building out its own in-house capabilities, that's something that you expect to continue.
8: Yes, I think what's important is that given their size and given their workloads, they're able to optimize the silicon for their own environments. And so there are always going to be trade-offs around performance and power. But what Google's been able to do with their TPUs, for example, on this eighth generation, and of course, there'll be many more generations as we look out, and you mentioned Frozen, it's really this ability to optimize. If they know the models and the architectures that they're using, they're able to design the silicon to perform best with those architectures. And so this is a journey. I suspect we'll be talking about this for several years to come. And when I think about Google, it's going to be a mixture of using their in-house silicon as well as those of partners. And so the key is bringing all of this together and translating that into strong and durable revenue growth.
2: I'm curious about the balance between some of these new opportunities and, of course, the legacy business at Alphabet with regards to basically the ad and search business. And there's been a lot of hay made over the idea that we don't do the traditional Google searches like we used to. Is there enough of a bridge between that legacy business and what they're building for the future to keep investors like yourself happy?
8: I think there is plenty. I actually view search as very much a vibrant growth business. And I say that because the dynamics around search are changing. One is able to put longer, more complex queries in. And so as a user, there's a lot more value being created on one side. And then as an advertiser, there's more signal being generated. And those are very high return ads that those advertisers are able to place. And so in many respects, in my view, this is, you're seeing a resurgence in search, and this continues this company's history of reinventing itself. Now, to be clear, the competition in search is, of course, fierce. And so what we're watching is Google's ability to keep transforming the experience and adding value.
1: All right, Dan, got to leave it there. Great to get some time with you. That is Dan Flax. He is a senior research analyst over at Neuberger, breaking down those Alphabet earnings. Sort of a mixed bag because you saw cloud sales beat, but when it comes to search, which is all important, a slight miss there.
2: Yeah, a slight miss there, but it gets to this idea of where everybody is looking. And I mean, at least if you believe Dan, but quite frankly, even what we heard from our other guests, this idea here that they are building for the future and they actually have managed to get some traction.
1: Well, shares pretty much unchanged right now. We're going to check in on shares of Tesla coming up next, down about 3% after missing on profit. This is The Close on Bloomberg.

0: Tesla shares lower after hours after those results coming in as investors continue to scrutinize how companies are investing in AI. Joining us now to discuss is John McNeil. He is CEO of DVX Ventures, also former president of Tesla. So, John, you think about what we heard from Tesla, adjusted EPS coming in at 33 cents. That is well below the analyst expectation of about 51 cents on average. It's not often that you see a miss of that magnitude for a company as mature and as large as Tesla. So back this out for me and sort of make the math work.
1: Hey, Katie, I think it's compounded in that they beat the top line revenue by close to $3 billion. So you have a massive top line beat, and then you have this bottom line huge miss. And in the car business, that's pretty straightforward math. They are falling to the temptation of feeding the top line, which is a beast, to continue to keep growing with discounts. And when you discount in the form of price and in the form of the APR that people are paying, and they've done both, you see what happens to margins. They can have a huge top line beat because, of course, people are going to buy a less expensive product or a below market price product. But then the profitability falls dramatically. And in this case, they missed EPS by more than a third. And I think that's the story here. This is not an AI investment story. This is a story in the base business. And the base business, I think, is giving hints that the product lineup is older, it's dated, and in order to move that product, you've got to discount it. Right. And that hits the bottom line, and that's exactly, I think, what we're seeing here in these earnings.
0: Yeah, absolutely. A big tension there. And you think about the issues that they are having when it comes to their base business, the car business. How much of a setback is that for some of the ambitions that we know that the stock has been valued on? When you think about AI, autonomous vehicles, robotics, the list goes on.
1: Well, I think the original plan was you've got a cash flowing auto business that's going to fund you to the future of autonomous cars, robotaxis, and robots. But you got to have that cash flow, and that cash flow has to be healthy. And to the extent that your base business isn't funding the future, now you've got to go out and either fund it through equity or debt on top of this. And so I think that's the question for investors, is to look forward and to really try to determine how much capital it's going to take to get to that future, and then where that capital is going to come from. I think we see this across industries. It's one of the reasons we formed VistaShares, is because the market tends to focus on end producers like Tesla. And the money is actually made in the supply chain. The supply chain has double the profit margins that Tesla has in the end. And so although Tesla's getting squeezed by the end market, their supply chain is likely much healthier. And that's probably where investors want exposure versus betting on Tesla as an end producer here.
2: But I mean, but don't they kind of go on hand in hand, John? And I mean, you raise an issue here about kind of the staleness, my words, not yours, of their product lineup. And from at least what we know, it doesn't appear to be anything a major on the horizon, unless Elon Musk is holding back on us. We're also supposed to see the robotaxi rollout mid-year. I don't see any real mention of that in the earnings statement itself. So what is that sort of flywheel from the actual production of cars to these other ancillary areas?
1: Romain, you're right, and I think you nailed it. What they would say, I think, and probably what they're going to be talking about in the earnings call, is trying to get the investors to focus on robotaxi as that flywheel. Robotaxi is the next car product. Robotaxi is the bridge into the robotic future that they see. The challenge is, as you said, they haven't had much luck rolling out robotaxi. It's a very small number. It's much smaller than they've originally projected. Much fewer vehicles, much fewer cities, and lower capability. And so I think it would be helpful if they could provide an honest assessment of where they are, where they see the rollout, because the car business really depends on the robo-taxi business to get Tesla into the robot business, which is their Optimus robots.
2: Well, let's talk a little bit more about it. And they do actually mention that here, but I think at least based on what we know publicly, that still seems a long way off. And we talk about some of your ETFs, so obviously a focus on robotics, but also space. And I do want to kind of get to the elephant in the room, which is that a lot of investors seem to be speculating and even betting on this idea that Tesla will be folded into SpaceX in some way or another, what the time frame for that would actually be if it were to happen. But if it was, just to talk hypotheticals here, John, is Tesla additive to SpaceX, or does it actually detract from what SpaceX is trying to do?
1: I think it's highly complementary. If I'm sitting in Elon's chair making that decision, I'm thinking about a couple of things. Number one, as you know, he's a fan of simplification. So running one public company is easier than running two, for sure. The second is the AI assets that are now sitting within SpaceX really are much closer aligned to the Tesla business. Robotaxi is an AI business. Robots are actually an AI business. And so those assets should be closer to each other. I think the third problem this solves on Elon's list is control. He's always been concerned about control share at Tesla. He doesn't have it. He does at SpaceX. And a combination of the current valuations of SpaceX and Tesla would mean that he would now have the control he sought for so long at Tesla. So I think if you put yourself in his shoes and the problems that are front and center for him, this makes a lot of sense, both from simplification, from the cap table in control, and from the proximity of the assets, just having teams not have to cross companies to work on things like robotaxi.
2: So, John, before we let you go, and this broadens it out beyond Tesla, but when we got that last earnings report out of NVIDIA, Jensen Huang talked a lot about kind of this physical AI, sort of the next stage of this AI cycle. And there was a big focus on robotics. And obviously, Elon Musk and Tesla are trying to be a part of that as well. But when I look at your ETF, your R2 ETF, which is focused on robotics, I'm struck by one thing. And it's something that someone raised when Jensen Huang talked about this, how so many of the robotics companies, at least the ones that seem to be poised to really take advantage of this, aren't based in the U.S. And some of your largest weightings in there are companies based in Asia. In fact, I was going down the list. You can correct me if I'm wrong, but the first U.S. company, at least in terms of your weighting, was Rockwell Automation. Why are we seeing so many non-U.S. companies sort of at the top of the list? Why are they ahead of the United States in that race?
1: Gosh, Romain, it's a really good insight on your part and a good question. That is because China is the largest supplier of robots in the world, the largest deployer of robots in the world, and not far behind them is Korea. So you've got a corner of the world that is really focused on robotics and executing at a very high level and executing at volumes far greater than the U.S. So as we went and combed the world for the supply chain and which stocks we wanted to have in that ETF, you're absolutely right. It turns out to be a lot of Asian exposure and some European exposure as well, but mainly Asian exposure because the end producers are there and therefore the supply chain is there. And that's really where the action in robotics has been for the last 5 to 10 years. And it's been quiet. Like, we haven't paid a lot of attention to this in the West. We're starting to pay attention to it now, of course. But those two areas in terms of China and Korea, They're the countries to beat as it comes to a robotics war and a robotics race to the finish line.
2: All right, John, always appreciate you taking time for us. John McNeil there, CEO over at DVX Ventures, of course, talking about his Vista Shares ETF and, of course, a former president, I should say, over at Tesla. Katie?
0: Let's take a look at some of the notable movers after hours because what a heavy earnings slate we have gotten. Alphabet now falling a little bit. We know that they beat when it comes to cloud revenue. They had strong Gemini usage, but maybe their search business disappointing or coming in a little bit soft. IBM cutting full year guidance as expected. Shares a little bit higher right now. ServiceNow shaking off some of the fear that worked through the stock when we saw IBM pre-announce last week higher by about 4.4%. And Texas Instruments actually falling right now, even though it had a pretty upbeat forecast. It also said on the call that data center revenue doubled in the quarter, but shares down about 3.5%. This is The Close on Bloomberg.

0: This is Bloomberg.
1: Alphabet's conference call is now underway. The share is oscillating between gains and losses. Sundar Pichai now talking about Gemini and how it's driving growth for the company. Also saying that the search business still holding up. The fact that they had a great run during the World Cup. But a lot of focus right now about the company's CapEx spend and how that translates long term into tangible returns for this company. Joining us right now is Matt Stuckey, Chief Portfolio Manager of Equities at Northwestern Mutual Wealth Management, which does hold a position in Alphabet. And I do want to point out one number that kind of caught everyone's attention, and that's the idea that Alphabet, probably one of the greatest cash generators that we've seen in the modern era, posting negative free cash flow for the quarter, most likely temporary, to be sure. But I am curious, Matt, as to how comfortable you are with the company's spending and the return that they've posted on some of that spend so far.
2: Oh, good afternoon, Romain. Look, I mean, I think in terms of the comfort, I think the comfort you look at is the margin structure that they're getting for that spend. Look, Google's incredibly profitable. They can afford in a certain quarter or a certain year to be free cash flow negative. But the incremental operating margins that they're getting on cloud are 2.5 times the average S&P 500. So if you look at the S&P 500 today, operating margins around 20% or so, incremental margins on cloud are in the mid-50s. And so if you're a management at Google, it does make a lot of sense to invest aggressively in this space, given the growth rates and the margin structure that we see today.
1: When we talk about how long this goes, is there a sense that there is a timetable that investors are giving to not just Alphabet, but all of these hyperscalers with regards to some of this spend? I know Google has shown already proof of concept. We've seen the numbers out of Google Cloud, 82% growth this quarter off of 63% the previous quarter, year over year. The operating margins are there. That growth is there as well. Is there a timetable that you look at where you think, okay, how do we sort of ratchet down the spending and keep the growth actually going?
2: Well, it's just a question of how much demand is out there. And for the last 2.5 years, the constant message we've heard from hyperscalers is that they are compute constrained. And, you know, this past quarter is another proof point that that condition continues to be reality. You know, backlog jumped in the cloud business by another $52 billion quarter over quarter. And, you know, one data point that kind of sticks with me is that just 0.5% of the world is using agentic artificial intelligence today. If that penetration rate continues to increase, you can continue to see probably an additional demand for compute. And that's what companies like Google are uniquely in the position to provide to the global demand structure.
3: In addition to the CapEx story when it comes to Alphabet, when it comes to Google, I mean, you also think about sort of the equity raise that they put through last month, equity raise that they ended up upsizing to about $85 billion. And at the time, that was seen as, you know, the markets being sort of unperturbed by their big CapEx spending plans here. But then you take a look at what the stock has done since the beginning of June when we first got that news, and it's been drifting lower. And I wonder, you know, as an investor, how you're putting together those different cross currents and the fact that they are out there and they are selling shares.
2: Well, you know, I think they're being thoughtful about it, thoughtful in terms of kind of where the stock is and its valuation. You know, it's trading 16x enterprise value to EBITDA. You know, that's just well above its longer term average. And if they can take that capital and then invest it in CapEx and translate it into, you know, that continued strong margin structure in the cloud business and continued growth in search, is that an accretive growth type of proposition for shareholders? I think the answer is yes. And so, you know, time horizon is your friend as an investor. Certainly, you know, quarter to quarter, as you mentioned, you know, the stock can move around based on sentiment. But, you know, I think it's critical for Google to continue to remain at the leading edge in terms of their capabilities on the frontier level. And that requires investment. And that's probably what we're going to continue to see for some time.
3: Certainly. And we're seeing that investment. We're seeing them raise shares, also raising debt as well. And, you know, Matt, one of the big reasons why we're paying so much attention to Alphabet is because it's ginormous, but also because it's, you know, the first of its cohort to come out and report earnings. And I wonder, you know, taking a look at the numbers, taking a look at the reaction that we're seeing in market, in your view, what sort of tone this sets for the rest of its Mag 7 peers?
2: You know, I think you got to be careful in applying this to the rest of the hyperscaler space, specifically the cloud results. You could probably take the takeaway that, you know, demand is going to be there. But at the same time, there might be idiosyncratic capacity that comes along depending on the hyperscaler. And so, you know, take Azure as an example with Microsoft. Depending on how much capacity they bring on, they might print some pretty strong numbers, or they might redirect some of that capacity towards first-party products. You just don't know. We're going to have to wait and see. But certainly, you know, the takeaway for me is that demand continues to be pretty robust.
3: All right, Matt, great place to leave it. Can't extrapolate too broadly here. That is Matt Stuckey. He is Chief Portfolio Manager of Equities over at Northwestern Mutual Wealth Management. Now, coming up, we're sticking with earnings. We're going to keep the conversation going with Ray Wong. He is CEO of Constellation Research. He joins us.

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1: Alphabet's AI spending and the potential payoff. It's a major watch list item leading up to this earnings report. And we're also, of course, keeping an eye on Texas Instruments, ServiceNow, IBM, and Tesla on a very busy afternoon. Let's dig in deeper with Ray Wong. He is the CEO of Constellation Research and co-founder of AI Forum. So, Ray, a lot to get to here. We've spent a lot of time talking about Alphabet, but would just quickly love your take because it's pretty much unchanged after hours right now. And when you think about sort of the cross currents of what we saw when it comes to their cloud business, the backlog there, the traction that they're seeing with Gemini, but then maybe a little bit of disappointment when it comes to the search business. How are you putting it all together?
2: At the end of the day, they have the free cash flow to support their new habit in AI. And what that means is they can spend the $190 billion. Street's not going to punish them for it. They know Google Gemini is ahead. They know the fact that this is being the number one product enterprises are looking at. It's taking market share from other folks. And so they're investing for the future. If the Google Cloud numbers continue at 80, 90% growth year over year, they might actually have a shot to catch up to Azure. If you compare head-to-head Google and Microsoft, Microsoft is behind in the investments. Microsoft's behind the capital, and they're behind on the AI. So it's going to create a unique situation in the marketplace. But AI is winner takes all, and Google's playing for keeps.
1: Yeah, well, that's sort of what I was wondering. I mean, you think about the competitive cloud landscape right now and trying to make sense of it. Where does Google come out right now when you think about the fierce competitors that it has in Azure, when it has in AWS?
2: Well, when we look at that overall market, we think about what are people building on, what are developers betting on. When it comes to AI, they go to Google first. When it comes to developers, they go to AWS. When it comes to corporate enterprise, they go to Microsoft. And when they're really stretched for the edge, they're going to the neoclouds. So they're looking at CoreWeave. They're looking at Oracle as well to be able to handle those workloads. And at the end of the day, there's still not enough compute. What Meta's doing to open up compute, it makes a lot of sense given where we are in terms of the market. Permitting is not happening for a lot of data centers. A lot of folks are falling behind. Just came out of the AMD AI conference, and I was talking about all these different ways to actually create alternative compute while people are waiting for chips from NVIDIA.
3: Well, I'm glad you brought up Meta. I know we don't get their earnings until next week, Ray, but you actually think that this push that they're making is prudent, relative to the amount of money they have to put into it to actually even make an impact?
2: I definitely do. And I look at cloud compute today almost like tenancy and real estate. Basically, what we have is people are building to supply. They're building built to suit. And what Meta is doing is offering capacity for people to lease capacity while they can. And while Meta doesn't need it at the moment, they're going to build up the capacity they need to get the AGI. And that's really where we see this. It's like a real estate play. Sometimes I feel like we're in a 2008 bubble. Something's going to crash. Mm-hmm. But so long the acceleration and growth and the acceleration and revenues there, no one's going to complain for a little bit.
3: I do want to kind of just push ahead. I mean, we did get earnings a little bit earlier out of Texas Instruments, the analog chip maker, which has found some relevancy in this AI race. We're going to hear from Intel, though. And there were so many high expectations baked into this stock over the last few months. And I know they've kind of waned just a little bit here. But where do they fit in to all of this? We talk about NVIDIA. We talk about AMD and obviously all the companies overseas like ASML and Taiwan Semi. Where does Intel fit in?
2: Well, Intel basically got a long lease on life when the president decided to look at chips as a national security issue. Almost every U.S. tech vendor made an order towards Intel, gave them a lease on life, but they've got to execute. If they can't get their chips up down to 3 nanometers, 2 nanometers in a way that people can use, if they can't get the fab business up on time, there's going to be some issues. Right now, they've been buying some time. They've got 12 to 24 months to show that they can execute. Revenues are better. Lip-Bu's got the culture going.

0: It's definitely a difference compared to what we've seen, you know, from the last 5 years, 10 years. It's a big difference.
1: Ray, always a pleasure. Ray Wong, CEO over at Constellation Research, of course, the co-founder of the AI Forum as well. As we keep an eye on the shares of all of these companies oscillating between gains and losses. Alphabet conference call is underway right now. Texas Instruments conference call underway as well. But at the top of the hour, we are expecting to hear from IBM, expected to also hear from ServiceNow. And in about half an hour's time, we're expected to hear from Tesla. Bloomberg tech host Ed Ludlow joins us right now to talk a little bit more about this. And Ed, I do want to start off first with kind of what we should expect to hear out of IBM and ServiceNow, because there's been so much talk about how software firms, consulting firms are sort of having sort of this huge challenge as all of the AI attention goes to the hyperscalers, goes to the chip makers.
2: Yeah, on the ServiceNow thing, remember the application layer. And so you have to decide, are you counting them in the software bucket or not? There is a lot of commentary that supports the idea they're getting spend. They have relevance for people that are deploying agents in real enterprises. Whether the numbers show that or not, that's the case that the management will make. And, you know, you and I are so laser focused on IBM right now. What did we learn different today from the prelim results? That it's not just the mainframe business. The software business is getting hit. That's why the cut in the outlook factors that in, and they couldn't have been more explicitly about that legacy software business.
3: And Ed, we only have about 45 seconds left with you, but talk to us a little bit about Tesla, because taking a look at their numbers, it looks like that big EPS miss that they saw maybe sacrificing profitability for the top line.
2: Yeah, there's a big difference between operating cash flow and where you're spending the money and what accounts for negative free cash flow. Wall Street wanted them to spend big on CapEx, and they just haven't. They're not tracking to even meet the existing $25 billion guide. So tangible evidence that they're making progress on Robotaxi and Optimus, but they're willing to spend aggressively to get there. There was nothing in the deck at all about that, and there's very little to go on about where they're at in those future business lines.
1: Just real quickly, Alphabet, Ed, were you actually surprised by what we learned today?
2: Didn't learn much. I mean, everyone is waiting for them to raise the CapEx number. I heard what Ray said. If they take CapEx, 200, 300 billion, what happens to their cash flow? That's what people care about.
1: That conference call underway right now. The Google CFO now saying that quarterly CapEx primarily funded AI infrastructure. More clarity on those numbers should come up, and we will have that breaking for you here on Bloomberg. And don't forget, tomorrow, we're going to catch up with the CEO of IBM, Arvind Krishna.

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1: This is Balance of Power, live from Washington, D.C.
2: Tonight, no end in sight. The U.S. and Iran signaling they are far from a peace deal as both sides escalate strikes and threats in the second week of renewed fighting. Oil continues to climb amid the tensions, and we'll discuss the broader impacts with Rapidan Energy's Bob McNally. Also, the congressional clock is ticking. The U.S. House pushing ahead with a sweeping budget plan that includes tens of billions of dollars in additional Pentagon funding. As Democrats eye a vote as soon as tomorrow on Iran war powers before the chamber leaves town for August recess. Plus, AI earnings test. Tesla shares sinking after a second quarter profit miss weighed down by spending on AI and product development, while Alphabet points to AI as a bright spot, with Gemini topping estimates. The report's presenting a pivotal test for the AI spend and the broader tech sector. Bloomberg Tech's Ed Ludlow standing by with all the details. From Bloomberg's Washington, D.C. studios to our TV and radio audiences worldwide, welcome to Balance of Power. I'm Joe Matthew, alongside Kaylee Lyons.
3: And Joe, we begin tonight with developments in the war with Iran, as the president is threatening to attack Iran's bridges and power plants today if they struck another vessel in the strait, issuing that threat via Truth Social shortly before paying respect to service members killed in the Mideast during the conflict. Trump, alongside top military brass, attending the dignified transfer of fallen soldiers at Dover Air Force Base earlier today before flying to Georgia, where he spoke about the conflict with Iran before a packed crowd.
4: In fact, if you combine us and Venezuela, we have about 62% of the world's oil market. So we don't need straits. We don't need anything. We don't need the Hormuz Strait, but we do it because we have to do it, because we cannot let Iran have a nuclear weapon.
3: And joining us now for more from the North Lawn of the White House is Bloomberg's Courtney Subramanian. So, Courtney, we obviously heard from the president at length in Georgia today. What was his message?
5: Well, the day was supposed to be about his economic message, which Republicans hope will carry them through the summer, with just a little over 100 days before the midterm elections. He was there talking about the Trump accounts, which are the savings accounts for children that the administration is touting as part of their affordability agenda. But as you noted, he started the day at Dover Air Force Base in Delaware, where he presided over the dignified transfer of the four service members who were killed over the past week in the conflict with Iran, which just really underscores how much Iran looms over this administration. During his speech, he talked about Iran. He said that they're being hit hard and that they want to make a deal, but they're not yet ready to make a deal. He said every time they want to make a deal, they change it so that they're not ready yet. And I think that just points to all signs that this conflict is nowhere near an end. He did mention, as you said at the top, that the strait does not matter to the U.S. But earlier in the day, he did issue this threat on Truth Social, saying that the U.S. would bomb a power plant or bridge every time Iran strikes a ship in the strait, just laying down a marker there and really pointing to the strait continuing to be the central point of contention in the latest flare-up.
2: Which would be the definition of escalation. Courtney, you mentioned the president's trip to Dover today. We were just showing our viewers on Bloomberg TV and on YouTube images from the dignified transfer, as we're reminded that this is about more than cost, with that being debated right now, the financial cost on Capitol Hill. The president reminded, along with all of us, about the human cost of this war.
5: Yes, the president, the images of the president were quite searing, with him presiding over this dignified transfer. This, of course, is the third time the president has been to Dover for a dignified transfer since the war began on February 28th, which brings the death toll to 18 service members. And, you know, I think raises real questions about how much more time, how much more money, and how many more service members will perish before this war, which he has declared over, really comes to an end. And I think that's a question the president and Republicans will have to answer when they return home for recess and continue to campaign ahead of November.
2: Courtney, thank you so much. Courtney Subramanian live from the North Lawn of the White House this evening on Bloomberg. I just got back from Capitol Hill, where I sat down with Democratic Senator Alyssa Slotkin of Michigan, a former CIA analyst who served in Iraq and sits on the Armed Services, Homeland Security, Agriculture, and Veterans Committees. We talked about the escalating war with Iran, the deaths of more American troops, and whether Defense Secretary Pete Hegseth made the case for billions in additional funding before her committee this week.
3: I think most Americans were not looking to get into another prolonged war, right? As I served three tours in Iraq with the CIA, like 20 years of war, the Americans, you know, remember that in a very visceral way, the loss of blood and treasure. And I think we now find ourselves, you know, in another round of Middle Eastern war. And I think the average American doesn't want to be there, particularly since they're paying for it, right? They feel it in the pump. He came up on the Hill. It's the first time we've actually heard any numbers associated with this war from May. By my count, he's deeply undercut counting the cost of this war. It's already cost the American. Yeah, I think just for what it's already cost the American people in the higher gas prices, fertilizer prices, it's $100 billion. But we think for the damage to our infrastructure in our bases overseas, the damage to our planes, to our ships, munitions, it's probably at least another $100 billion.
2: Not so, 37.5.
3: I think that's a part of it. I just don't think that's the total. I think they don't want to talk about the full price of this war because they're not in a good place on it. Either way, it's significant. And I think what many of us who are long supporters of the U.S. military, right? I was at the Pentagon for 7 years, we want to support the warfighter, but you got to be transparent with the price of the war. You also have to spend the money you just got last year. And by our count, there's $80 billion that is unspent. Liquid money that they were given in the big, beautiful bill. Just show your math if you want another trillion plus.
2: The secretary said we're using that to update the military and make up for time lost in the Biden administration. Is that not the case?
3: I mean, look, everyone has to man up at a certain point and say when you're in charge, you own stuff, right? Just like Biden inherited stuff from Trump and people didn't give him any credit for that, right?
2: Yes,
3: so just own it and say you got us into this war. Explain to the American people what the cost is and don't, you know, fudge the figures.
2: So when the debate is over and it's time to vote on things like the NDAA, on this supplemental request, never mind the $1.5 trillion that the president is asking for the Pentagon, Republicans are going to be making commercials with every Democratic no vote. Have these become a proxy for the war in Iran?
3: I think that's why we're stuck, is because there's the American people are just not supportive of a long-term war.
2: Yeah.
3: But look, at the end of the day, you do have U.S. military in harm's way. I can't think of a single person who wants to keep things from their hands. But again, this is easy. Be transparent, and we can move forward. I think we have a responsibility as the branch of government that does the money. Show us your math, and we're happy to have that conversation.
2: You must have a personal conversation with yourself, though, as a veteran, someone who served in harm's way, knowing we've got 50,000 men and women bobbing around for some time now outside the Strait of Hormuz. Some of them could be deployed. The idea of voting no to fund military operations, I'm sure, would be a struggle for you, no?
3: Well, first of all, I'm not a veteran. I'm a CIA officer.
2: Understood.
3: I served alongside the military, just to be clear.
2: Yes.
3: Look, there's no more sobering video that any of us will ever see than what's about to happen at Dover Air Force Base with the latest three folks in uniform, including a 19-year-old coming home in a coffin, right? The cost of war is real. It's not some video game somewhere far away. And I'm someone who's always been on the Armed Services Committee. I support the military. I believe in a strong leadership role for the United States of America. But I also have basic responsibilities to my voters and my taxpayers to understand the money and the plan to get out of this war.
2: Right.
3: I mean, right now, that's a little hard to see, and you can't lay it out. Show me that. You owe the American people that, and we can have a real conversation about funding.
2: I want to point us to some more domestic issues, but I'd first love your take on what's happening in Saudi Arabia.
3: Yeah.
2: The president approving this plan for a nuclear enrichment program for their own power uses, exactly what we will not allow Iran to have.
3: Yep.
2: Some are calling this the start of what could be a nuclear arms race in the Middle East. Does this make us safer?
3: So look, for many of us who have worked on and are in the Middle East for a long time,
2: yeah,
3: it was like this very big thing to ever think about any other country getting a nuclear capability.
2: Right.
3: And the president is now announcing that the Saudis are going to get a nuclear capability with our help. And I think what's interesting about it, the timing, is the Saudis are getting this deal after decades of asking for it because they're unhappy with how this war is going, and they're getting caught in the middle. I mean, Saudi's been you know, in the middle of this whole thing. UAE is getting some of our most advanced AI chips. Jordan, they just had a deal announced. It is not by accident that all this stuff is being announced in the wake of this war, because those Gulf states are where Iran is shooting, quite
2: yes,
3: literally,
2: right,
3: and killing people. It is definitely a new page. There's a new moment going on in the Middle East. Mm. And a lot of the things we always talked about, I mean, you take a Middle East 101 class and the Strait of Hormuz is going to come up, and
2: yes,
3: that the Iranians have a veto over that.
2: Uh-huh.
3: We're in a new era. The Middle East is changing very quickly, and it is to be determined whether we are safer,
2: wow,
3: with that reorganized Middle East.
2: That's supposed to come to Congress, by the way, this enrichment program. Would you vote against it?
3: I'd have to understand it.
2: Yeah.
3: Obviously, a civilian nuclear program is very different, mm-hmm, from something becoming a military nuclear program. Saudi Arabia is someone who's a partner that we haven't been in a state of an adversarial relationship for 50 years the way we have,
2: sure,
3: with Iran.
2: Yeah.
3: So I'm, again, like, I actually care about details and I care about those kinds of things. So I'm not an automatic no.
2: Mm-hmm.
3: No.
2: Continuing resolution is going to come your way, it looks like, at some point to fund the government through the election. This is where we are now. Before August recess, you need a CR to keep the government from shutting down ahead of an election. Are you on board?
3: Well, the government will unfortunately run out of money the 30th of September,
2: yeah,
3: so we're trying to get ahead of that.
2: Mm-hmm.
3: I don't know a single person who's proud of the way that we are managing our relationships up here. You know, our politics is unhealthy. Mm-hmm. We are unwell in our politics. And the money for funding the government is kind of falling victim to that.
2: Yeah.
3: I will do a lot to keep the government from shutting down again. I think it helps no one. I was a career government employee. It was horrible when the government shut down. So I think it's, at this point, probably the most realistic option.
2: Let's talk cars.
3: Please.
2: This is something where we see a Democrat and a Republican,
3: yeah,
2: getting something done. You had,
3: yeah,
2: a big day today. It's the Connected Vehicle Security Act of 2026, which you and Senator Moreno joined us to talk about when you first introduced,
3: yeah,
2: the bill. Came out of committee. Do you have the votes on the floor?
3: It came out of the committee unanimously, Democrats and Republicans. We had industry on board, GM, Ford, Toyota. We had UAW, steelworkers. I mean, it has been a huge effort for months to get to this point. And I think today was the first hurdle, big hurdle.
2: Yep.
3: And now we are, like, angling any way we can to get this to the floor before,
2: mm-hmm,
3: the end of the year, hopefully,
2: mm-hmm,
3: sooner.
2: Mm-hmm.
3: I think there's the bipartisan support shows that we will have the votes on the floor. Nothing in this place is easy, so we're going to keep, like, bobbing and weaving. And I really appreciate Senator Moreno.
2: Yeah.
3: He's from Ohio, so as a Michigander, I'm set up,
2: yeah,
3: not to like anyone from Ohio. I think, in addition, like, we're Democrat and Republican.
2: Yep.
3: We disagree on a lot of things,
2: yes,
3: a lot
2: I
3: of
2: bet.
3: Serious things. But on this issue, we are aligned,
2: mm-hmm,
3: and in this case, it really paid off.
2: What do you make of the criticism from the likes of Senator Ted Cruz?
3: Yep.
2: He's calling out this 15% threshold on Chinese ownership. He says it's a UAW attack on Mercedes. Senator Moreno suggested maybe there's a waiver as a solution.
3: Yeah.
2: How are you seeing it?
3: So basically what the bill says is we're going to ban any Chinese company from selling cars in the United States.
2: Mm.
3: And if you're a company like Volvo or Mercedes who has a lot of Chinese ownership,
2: right,
3: we're going to have to work on that, because if you've got over 15% ownership by,
2: mm-hmm,
3: China, we got a problem. That's influence over that company in,
2: sure,
3: a very real way. We give them till 2030 to deal with that issue, right? You can sell, you can change ownership, you can do a bunch of things.
2: Yeah.
3: You can also apply for a waiver.
2: Okay.
3: We have a way that if you make a compelling case for a short term that you can't get out of Chinese ownership, okay,
2: mm-hmm,
3: we're willing to hear it. But this wasn't targeted at any one car company. We want them to continue selling cars in the United States of America. We really just say, like, you can't have a serious influence from the Chinese Communist Party in,
2: yeah,
3: what you do in America.
2: Interesting.
3: And those cars are driving surveillance collectors.
2: Mm.
3: I mean, full motion video, 3D mapping, geolocation. They can be remotely piloted from Beijing. I can't, as a former CIA officer and as a Michigander,
2: mm-hmm,
3: in good faith, say that they should be sold in the United States.
2: Understood. Just lastly and quickly, is crypto something else that Democrats and Republicans might be able to produce together? There's new language today on an ethics clause for the Clarity Act. Are you assuaged when you think about the Trump family involvement?
3: Yeah, I haven't read the newest version that's come out. Mm-hmm. I do think it's an area where it's like a new thing, right? Cryptocurrency is new.
2: Yeah.
3: And so there's interesting coalitions of Democrats and Republicans.
2: And your ag committee has a say.
3: Yeah, I would just say the fact that the president's sons have made over $1 billion in cryptocurrency puts a new spin on the requirements of this law. And in a different world, we wouldn't be talking about the president and his family enriching themselves, but they're making a ton of money off of this stuff. So that ethics language better be significant, and it better affect the family, not just the president himself, but the family, because they're milking the cow of America for their benefit right under our noses.
2: Wow.
3: Our thanks to Joe and Senator Alyssa Slotkin of Michigan for that great interview on Capitol Hill earlier. Meantime, on Wall Street, two tech giants reported after the bell, with Tesla falling in the after-hours trade after reporting profit well short of expectations, and Alphabet forecasting even higher CapEx than was previously expected. For more, we're joined by Bloomberg Tech host Ed Ludlow, live from San Francisco. So, Ed, there's two CapEx stories here. Alphabet, obviously, with higher CapEx than expected. Tesla CapEx is looking like it's not keeping pace with what the company has promised, and profit was lower. So let's start there. What's behind it?
6: Yeah, I mean, Wall Street wants Tesla to spend money that allows them to make progress on their future businesses, robotaxi and on humanoid robots. And you look at where CapEx has been the first two quarters of this year, they're not even tracking to their existing guide of $25 billion. R&D expenses were high. In the quarter gone, they had record deliveries for vehicles, but those vehicles were at lower selling prices on average. There was high stock-based compensation. And yes, okay, there's some evidence of R&D spend, but there was so little to go on in the deck. So we're about to have the first earnings call since Elon Musk became the CEO of two ginormous public companies because of SpaceX's IPO last month. And maybe we'll learn some more about the future and the roadmap to those future business lines. But that's the story there.
2: All right, let's get into Alphabet. The shares have turned decidedly lower after bouncing around for a while, Ed. The headlines look great. What are we upset about?
6: Yeah, so there was an expectation that Alphabet could raise its capital expenditure guidance for this year, and an acknowledgement that if it went higher, that would be negative for the stock. So the stock being down 4% isn't a surprise. They're now saying that CapEx would be up to $205 billion. At the high end of the previous guide, that was $190 billion. In the quarter gone, the only place that Google's numbers weren't perfect was on search, a slight miss relative to Wall Street or sell side expectations. But there's just so many data points. I'm not just going to read numbers at you, Joe Matthew. What you need to know is that Google's AI business has a lot of momentum. Google is saying that AI is driving search growth. Google is saying that adoption of Gemini, 950 million active users, is growing. And so that's really the story there. More relevant to the future of this country over the next 12 months, you know, clearly they're committed to spending, but they're now also being robust in talking about their use of third-party compute supply. So Google will be doing deals all around the U.S. to try and get more compute with other companies as well.
2: Mm-hmm. Fascinating. It's going to have a lot to do with the direction of travel for tech tomorrow on Wall Street. Ed, thank you so much. Bloomberg's Ed Ludlow. We'll be curious to hear what you think about the call. The president, meantime, threatening action against Iran's bridges and power plants in what is now the 11th consecutive day of strikes. Will we go on to 12? We'll get fresh reaction to that. Strong words from Zohran Mamdani against Benjamin Netanyahu when Israel's ambassador to the UN, Danny Danon, joins us up ahead. This is Balance of Power on Bloomberg TV and radio.

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1: It's Balance of Power on Bloomberg TV and radio. Alongside Kaylee Lyons, I'm Joe Matthew in Washington. Thanks for spending part of your Wednesday with us. New York City Mayor Zohran Mamdani says Israeli Prime Minister Benjamin Netanyahu is not welcome in New York City. The mayor says his city cannot execute an international arrest warrant citing alleged war crimes brought by the International Criminal Court for Netanyahu's role in Gaza. But Mamdani is calling on the federal government to take action. President Trump responding, saying that will not happen in, quote, any way, shape or form, unquote, while Netanyahu is in the U.S. for meetings. Israel's ambassador to the U.N., Danny Danon, is now pushing back on Mayor Mamdani, and he joins us right now to talk about this and the ongoing war with Iran. Mr. Ambassador, welcome back to Bloomberg TV and radio. Now that you know this is not going to happen, I'm just curious your thoughts on the conversation that was happening in advance. Would the Mossad have allowed this to happen? Would New York City police have had a standoff with Israeli law enforcement?
2: Thank you for having me, Joe. We knew from the beginning that it was a stunt, a political stunt of the mayor who wanted to distract the attention from his failures as a mayor, and he picked on Netanyahu. Prime Minister Netanyahu knew from a long time ago that he will be coming to the city, he will come to the UN, he will speak in the General Assembly. So it was a political stunt, and we treated it that way. And we know it's baseless. The U.S. is not part of the ICC. There is no jurisdiction for the mayor. You know, I think Mayor Mamdani should be arrested. I know it will not happen, but I think he should be arrested.
3: On what grounds, Ambassador?
2: Oh, to my opinion, he promotes anti-Semitism. He sides with Hamas. A few weeks ago, he mourned the death of a Hamas terrorist. And a few days ago, he sent his commissioner to meet with the UN ambassador of Iran at the same time that the U.S. soldiers are fighting the regime. So I know it will not happen. So it's legitimate to play a political game. But if someone should be arrested, it's Mayor Mamdani, not Prime Minister Netanyahu. We know that is the case, and that's why we are not worried about it from the beginning.
3: Are you actually calling for Mayor Mamdani to be arrested, or is this, too, a verbal stunt, to use the language you used about Mamdani's statement about your prime minister?
2: If someone should be arrested, this mayor. You know, I'm not a lawyer, and I'm not familiar with the legislation in the U.S., whether he's allowed to threaten an ally, whether he's allowed to defy the decision of the federal government not to be part of the ICC. He's playing his game. You know, it's part of his campaign. I know that, you know, it's hard for him to deal with the promises he made about the garbage in New York, about free buses. You know, you are in D.C., I'm in New York. The city is still dirty. There are no free buses. You know, he spoke about affordable housing. I have a long list to ask the mayor why he's dealing now with Netanyahu, with Hamas, with Iran, and instead of doing his job.
1: The fact of the matter is, though, you are allowed to have an opinion in this country, even if you don't like it, Ambassador, and you can't arrest somebody for promising free buses or dirty streets. Surely you don't think that the mayor should be arrested. What would he be charged with?
2: The same way that the mayor goes on TV three times a day calling for the arrest of our prime minister, we can do the same and call for his arrest.
1: Okay. Well, I think we understand the strokes of this conversation, Ambassador. I'd love to get your take on what's happening right now in the war with Iran. The president is making some pretty heavy threats. For every ship that is attacked, we will drop a bridge or a power plant and maybe one close to Tehran. Does Israel support that approach? If another boat is attacked, should we knock the lights out in the capital city of Iran?
2: We trust the judgment of President Trump. He is leading the efforts today against this regime. You know, he was willing to make many compromises, and we know that they are playing games. As of now, we are not part of the war, but we are on high alert. If Iran will attack Israel, we are ready. We will punch hard. We will hit them hard, and they will be surprised to know that we have a lot of surprises in our capacity. So it's up to them to decide what they are doing. You know, they are attacking many allies of the U.S., UAE, Bahrain, Jordan, Kuwait. If they will attack Israel, we will be ready for that.
3: Are you concerned that if the U.S. were to escalate its attacks that it's conducting on its own, that in retaliation for that, Iran will turn back toward attacking Israel?
2: I don't think war is the right word. We are prepared for that scenario. You know, we have meetings. We are, you know, life in Israel are normal. Everything is open. Restaurants are packed. A lot of traffic. But we are prepared for that. And our Air Force is ready to retaliate. And we have the capabilities to do that. It's up to the Iranian to decide if they want to expand the fronts. But we are ready. And if the U.S. will ask for our support, we will be there. We fought together against Iran in the past. If there will be a need or a request, we will be there again.
1: Mr. Ambassador, President Trump says that the U.S. May decide to bomb Pickaxe Mountain, or more importantly, what's below it, about 450 feet below the rock. There are reports, and the president was asked about this, that Israeli intelligence informed the United States that Iran moved thousands of centrifuges into the tunnels beneath Pickaxe Mountain. Can you confirm that intelligence, and do you support a strike?
2: Well, I cannot go into details, but I can tell you that we are sharing the intelligence that we acquire, and we have pretty good information about what's happening in Iran today. We are sharing it with our allies, especially with the U.S. And you know, if we, I cannot go to what's happening today, but you know, we sent the Mossad agents to Tehran in 2018, and we got thousands of documents, and what we found there, that while they were negotiating with President Obama, the Iranians were lying all the way. So I think it's the same scenario today. They continue to spread lies, to believe in deception. And today we have the capability to expose it. So we'll continue to do that.
3: Well, Iran's nuclear program and nuclear efforts is one consideration. I would love your reaction, Ambassador, to the potential nuclear enrichment program that could start instead in Saudi Arabia's. The U.S. and the Saudis inked today a deal that would allow for nuclear technology sharing for a civilian program. Yes, American companies would be able to build reactors inside Saudi Arabia, but it could crack the door open to Saudi enrichment on its own. How does that sit with Israel?
2: Well, I have seen the report a few minutes ago. You know, I think we're going to have to learn what it means, this declaration, what is the idea behind it, whether it's civilian usage, whether it's for producing energy or research. But I'm sure that President Trump and the team in Washington are aware of the potential of acceleration of this issue in the Middle East. Nobody wants to see a nuclear race in the region. We will have to read it and learn it and to discuss it with our allies in Washington.
1: Is that what this is, Ambassador, the start of a nuclear arms race in the Middle East?
2: I hope not. We have to wait and see what it includes. You know, it depends whether you allow the Saudis' disagreement to enrich uranium inside Saudi Arabia or not. There are a lot of details into that, and I think we have to learn the details before and to see where it goes.
3: Well, speaking of seeing where things go, President Trump hosted the Lebanese president in the Oval Office yesterday. And as you look to the way forward between Israel and Lebanon, or Israel and Hezbollah more specifically, how close are we to a long-term resolution to that, for Israel to feel that it no longer faces an existential threat from the North, and for other parties in the Middle East to feel that there actually is going to be not another front that Iran is able to exploit in negotiations with the war with the U.S.?
2: We welcome the dialogue with the Lebanese. I think the Lebanese leadership have proved that they are brave enough to make strong statements against Hezbollah, against Iran. Hopefully they are ready to gain independence finally. We have signed an MOU with Lebanon, and we want to thank Secretary Rubio for facilitating those talks. But, you know, everything is in the details, and it's about implementation. We are starting to implement the agreement as we speak. Hopefully it will work through. And the challenge is on the shoulders of the Lebanese. They have to prove that they are capable of pushing back Hezbollah from the border with Israel. We want them to be there. We want them to show that they are independent. And I hope that the day that Lebanon will be a free country is very soon. You know, there is a serious leadership today in Beirut, and we are willing to work with them.
1: Ambassador, Bloomberg Television and Radio is prepared to host a debate tomorrow at the United Nations for the candidates to be the next Secretary General. That is, I presume, a contest that you will be producing a vote for. Who or what would you like to see?
2: First, we want to see a change. The UN must reform. It was established after the Second World War, you know, with great ideas, but look, today they are not relevant. They are not in the negotiating a peace treaty with Ukraine and Russia, not in the Middle East, not with Iran. So I think we all agree that it should be reformed. And also the Secretary General, he failed completely. Secretary General Guterres unfortunately failed. And that's why we are sure that whoever will be elected will be much better than the existing situation.
3: All right, Ambassador, thank you for joining us. Israeli Ambassador to the United Nations, Danny Denon, thank you so much. And as Joe mentioned, a quick programming note, make sure to tune in tomorrow as Bloomberg presents a special town hall with the candidates seeking to become the next UN Secretary General. That'll be live from UN headquarters Thursday, starting at 5 p.m. Eastern. And of course, one of the mounting global challenges they could be discussing in that forum, the fear of a two-choke point problem for global energy markets that is driving oil prices higher. Brent crude briefly topping $95 a barrel once again today amid ongoing hostilities around the Strait of Hormuz and with threats from Houthi rebels to close off the Red Sea to Saudi Arabia. Rapidan Energy Group put 65% odds on the Houthis targeting vessels bound for Saudi ports, and its president and CEO Bob McNally is joining us now in studio for more. So, Bob, on the notion of this, the headline just crossed the terminal that the Houthis are saying they targeted two Saudi oil tankers in the Red Sea. You had greater than even odds on this happening. It seems like it may be coming to fruition right now.
4: Right, Kaylee. I'm afraid it is. Round 2-0 of the military conflict of this is going to be broader than probably round 1-0 was, unfortunately. You know, the Houthis have the capability, we believe, to actually destroy the Yanbu terminal. Mm. That would even be worse. So in some ways, we would be lucky if all they did was take some shots at some ships and things. And hopefully that won't expand, and if they do, we can suppress that. But the risks are great, not only to shipping, but also to energy infrastructure, which on the oil side so far, whether it's in the Gulf or the Red Sea, has avoided damage.
1: Rapidan has had some of the best analysis geopolitically and specific to the energy market since this started. Bob, you and your colleagues are experts on this, and I know that you probably don't want to be right about most of these things, but you've turned out to be. If 2.0 is worse than 1.0, do we retest the highs of $120 a barrel?
4: Yeah, I begin every briefing and comment with, I hope I'm wrong, yeah. You know, and I hope I'm wrong about what I'm about to say. Look, the reason we didn't go higher is we had some one-offs and buffers that were used, strategic stocks. China went on a crash diet, but we know a crash diet, you can't live that way forever. And when you come off of it, you're pretty hungry, and China's coming back. And we were able to sneak out some more oil in June. The military did a good job at that. But as we look into the fall, we've exhausted those buffers, increasingly, prices are going to have to do the work. So to answer your question, well, Rapidan, we're looking at a low $100 range, $100 to $110 in the coming weeks. But the risk is way to the upside, because even as we sit here today, even at $94 Brent, there's enormous optimism in the price. One of the distinctive features of this whole thing has been an entrenched optimism among traders. Look at equities, haven't even looked back since early April. And I think that optimism is unwarranted. And I think that bubble could burst. And if so, we are going to reprice much higher, I'm afraid.
3: But a lot of it could be dependent on China, as we don't have a lot of transparency into how much they had at the onset or how much they may have now. How much are they going to hold potentially in the way OPEC used to, the future of global energy prices, at least for a time, in their hands?
4: Well, so far they've been acting as that swing refiner, swing importer, if you will. Yeah. I think there are some reports that they actually resold some cargoes of crude they had bought. But we think at Rapidan, we think they're starting to come back. They want to resume this fall that SPR, strategic inventory filling. They're going to let their refiners make some money. They want to chase these record high refining margins. One of the reasons they cut back is they said their refiners, nope, we're going to cut back on imports. Well, now they're letting them chase those margins. So we think China's going to be creeping up in its imports by a couple million barrels a day into the fall. No sign they were willing to dump a lot of their strategic stocks. They're really using some of them, but not a lot. So China only goes so far. And like I said, we've pretty much spent close to doing all the SPR releases. So we're out of buffers. Demand curtailment through price increases will have to do the work going forward if this persists.
1: The president said today, a short time ago in Georgia, that we don't need the straits, the word that he used. Realizing this is a global market, how could that be true?
4: Yeah, well, it's true in a physical sense. We don't import much from there. But it's incorrect in a price sense. As you say, the oil market is global. Supply disruption everywhere leads to a price increase everywhere, including here. Gasoline's now $4.06 and rising. Diesel's over $5 a gallon. The president has also learned and seen over and over again that when prices rise, it becomes an issue for us. And those strategic stocks aren't really about, or our import dependence, it's not so much about where we physically get the oil, right? Because we do import crude still, but we get it from safe places. That hasn't been our issue. The issue is our vulnerability to these price shocks. Remember, we have low taxes, right? The rest of the world pays a much higher tax. So they don't see that volatility. But we Americans, we see it in the pump price right away. Doesn't make us happy. So we need Hormuz in the sense of we need stable oil prices.
3: Well, and you mentioned diesel prices, obviously a factor in that as well is Russia, which has had a number of refineries hit, which now has a ban on its own diesel exports, and which potentially, depending on the action of the United States Congress, could be facing tighter sanctions in the form of secondary tariffs that will be applied to it buyers of its energy. We were told by Senator Rand Paul on Capitol Hill last night that that sanctions package could lead to economic catastrophe for that reason. And I wonder how you're viewing it.
4: Well, I think the bill will also give the president some authority to implement it. And I think he'll use that and so forth. But you're right. Look, just as with crude oil, we had these offsets. With products, it went the wrong way. The second largest diesel exporter after the United States, Russia, 40%, 50% of its refining capacity is gone. It banned it. China, as I said earlier, they curtailed exports of refined products. So we kind of went negative. And if you look at those markets, it's a tale of two markets. Crude has been kept contained. It's starting to go up again. Refined products are super tight, margins at all-time highs, and rising still.
1: So we're seeing shares of Valero, Marathon hit new all-time highs on a daily basis. They have charts like tech companies right now. How vulnerable are we to a refining shock? We're walking into the real part of hurricane season. Any number of things could go wrong on the Gulf Coast when we have such limited capacity. You said at $4.06, where are we going for gas?
4: No, you're right. And my colleagues on the refining side and the oil analysis side pointed out that when you run your refineries hot, and we have been, utilization rates at 95% persistently over and over again, I mean, you delay maintenance, you choose to run that refinery, but at some point, these refineries need work. They need downtime and repairs and things. And as we get into the fall, we're going to need to do that work. At the same time, these margins are going to be great. And then comes the risk of storms, unplanned outages. And we do see it's about 500,000 to 600,000 barrels a day of refining capacity is at risk to unplanned outages when you've driven your refineries so hard for so long. So it is a precarious thing. You know, look, going into the July 4th weekend, it was a different world, right? Brent had retraced back to $70. And the market was betting on a sort of ballet, an elegant normalization of Hormuz just as these buffers wore off, and then hopefully kill that refining tightness. But it's not working out that way.
1: A sober view of the market, but always an informed one from Bob McNally.
4: Thank
1: we appreciate
4: you.
1: It very much, Bob, for your insights, as always. He's the founder and president of Rapidan Energy Group with us live on Bloomberg. Coming up, the clock ticking down for Congress to push through its growing list of must-pass legislation as the August recess nears. Our political panel is on hand with much more ahead, only on Balance of Power on Bloomberg TV and radio.

0: If you think about it, to say that members of Congress cannot purchase any equities, that would be a big deal. So I'll support it, however. I always have a however. My problem is they added the SAVE Act, of which I'm the author and I support loudly, to the stock trading bill. Now, the purpose of that is to make it partisan. The purpose of that is to score political points. I don't like that way of doing things. Like, look, I'm happy we're in an election. You got to go win the election. But I want to have a straight up or down vote on stock trading. I want everybody to have to go in front of the American people on a one subject bill and tell them what they think is right. And if they want to amend it, offer an amendment. If they don't, then vote up or down.
1: Welcome back to Balance of Power on Bloomberg TV and radio. I'm Kaylee Lyons alongside Joe Matthew. And that was Texas Republican Congressman Chip Roy on the early edition of Balance of Power today, calling on Congress to pass a stricter bipartisan ban on stock trading by lawmakers. In the last hour, the House did pass a different, more limited stock trading measure, one that was paired with new voter identification requirements that were opposed by Democrats. So it did pick up some Democratic votes. And they also cleared a must-pass defense authorization and a budget resolution to provide supplemental funding to the Pentagon. For more, we're joined by Bloomberg's Eric Wasson live on Capitol Hill. So, Eric, it was a laundry list of things that the House wanted to get done before the recess. And wow, they actually did it. How did this all come together?
2: Yeah, it's a big victory for Speaker Mike Johnson, really holding his caucus together. There's been a lot of infighting among Republicans. They were able to actually get the defense bill and the stock trading bill done with the help of some moderate Democrats, I will add, and to unite the conference on this $95 billion Iran war budget. This is a vote that puts a lot of swing district members on the record, essentially supporting funding a war that's very unpopular, has raised consumer prices ahead of the midterms. It's heading to the Senate now, where Senate Majority Leader John Thune is not enthusiastic about it at all. I don't expect it to get any action before the Senate leaves for their August recess, and maybe not until after the election. There is about $75 billion in money that the Pentagon can access. This came up in the hearing yesterday with the Secretary of War, Pete Hegseth. So I think that they will be able to keep the ship running, but it will have to come to Congress eventually to plus up the munitions and other accounts that have been drained by the Iran war.
3: Reports would suggest John Thune has a couple of different ideas, Eric, and I'm sure that you've been talking with him, maybe even stitching all of these together for one big vote in the upper chamber. Is that how this ends?
2: It could be, but what I'm hearing right now is that Democrats and Republicans are working on a continuing resolution. That's the top order of business avoiding the September 1st shutdown. The House cleared a bill late last night to extend government funding from September 30th to December 4th. That version is not copacetic in the Senate. They need to add some White House requests, some other items that both parties want. But it sounds like talks are going pretty well, and I expect the Senate to clear something in the next 2 weeks before they go home for their own recess. And the House will take that up. But the wider Iran war funding, of course, this continual battle about voter ID and the SAVE Act, you know, really continues to bedevil them. Meanwhile, in the Senate, we have a crypto bill that was released with a lot of fanfare from Republicans, but we're hearing a lot of negative sentiment from Democrats and even from some in the banking industry. So, you know, it's a full plate of problems for John Thune, and he's going to be trying to work those out in the next 2 weeks.
3: All right, Eric, thank you. Bloomberg's Eric Wasson with us live from Capitol Hill. Love the bow tie. And joining us now is our political panel, Democratic strategist, senior advisor at the Burway Group, Roger Fisk. Sarah Chamberlain is here, too, president, CEO of the Republican Main Street Partnership. Great to see both of your smiles and welcome. Sarah, we'll start with you. Speaker Johnson pulls another rabbit out of the hat.
4: He sure did. It certainly helps when you've got Camp David that you can take members to.
3: Is that how that worked out?
4: That's He took members there the past 2 weekends to really sit down and discuss. It was a little shaky yesterday on the rules vote, but we got there, we're pleased to say. So the members are very happy. They'll go home tomorrow and in much better position than they thought maybe they were going to be. Mm-hmm. You know, the speaker still has one of the toughest jobs in town, and he keeps pulling it out.
1: Mm. Well, and he did so today with the help from Democrats on a few of these measures, including the NDAA. Roger, are you surprised by that?
5: Not necessarily. And it's wonderful to see Sarah and both of you. The NDAA is one of the last bastions of where people presume some level of bipartisanship. So that doesn't completely surprise me. I think on balance, like the SALT or the moderate Republicans out there probably got one step forward with the stock ban, but then one step taken back by being forced to vote on the war. Mm. Because now you have something that is going to be relatively recent in people's memory, and that it's not aspirational, because had this administration gone about it like many previous ones would have been, that there would have been a vote to approve the use of force and then actually a price tag. This has now been backfilled, so it's bad money on top of bad policy. And that's going to be very difficult to sell. So the moderate Republicans could have had a good win to go out there and talk about, but I think a lot of the bloom comes off that rose with having to vote on the Iran war.
3: Interesting. I asked Senator Slotkin earlier in the broadcast if the opposite could also be true. Republicans want to make ads out of Democrats voting no on money to support the troops, right? That's going to be pretty easy to do here. Will it work?
4: That's exactly what we're going to do.
3: Is it?
4: And we are going to promote the fact that the Republicans are there on the stock bill. Mm-hmm. That's a huge issue out in America. They think members of Congress come here to get rich.
3: Well,
4: some have certainly.
3: We've got ETFs tracking certain politicians.
4: We do, but overall, the vast majority of them do not. Mm. But Brian Stile, who, full disclosure, is an active Main Street member, it's his legislation. It's a great bill.
3: So you brought this up without being asked, because this is a winner to run on. Am I right?
4: This is absolutely one to run on. Mm. We are planning to run on this.

0: Frankly, the Senate's another question for every bill that the House passed today, Roger.
1: I'm reminded, I always go back to this Ross Dinkowski bio for some reason, but he said to a staff person, he said, don't ever forget, the other team is our opponent, but the Senate is our enemy. So the age-old tension between the chambers.
2: That's not changed.
1: But I agree with your colleague. I think the Senate is going to go in the CR direction, pushing it past the election, because that makes the most sense in a lot of ways. And then once you have a deadline that's past the election, that gives everyone a little bit more room to get through their cycle and et cetera. So that's how I think the Senate will play out.
2: What do you think every time a Republican lawmaker comes on the air, we'll just use our show as an example, and says Democrats have been planning for months to shut down the government in September so they can leverage this for the election?
1: I understand why they would say it.
2: Are they right?
1: I don't think so. I mean, if you subscribe to the idea that Democrats love government, which I think is largely true, then shutting down the government is, you know, the absolute antithesis of Christmas, right? So I get it in a shallow kind of surface political way.
2: Yeah.
1: But I think ultimately, you know, Democrats think about kind of like the human impact of something like that, setting aside the credit rating issues and any number of other things, and don't look at it as something that is to be, you know, encouraged.
3: From the Republican side, we do think they like to shut down the government. They've done it. Chuck Schumer, I'm not sure that how many Republican senators still trust him. So we feel on our side, Democrats do like to shut it down. Maybe they get brownie points for doing that and political points, maybe not. But we are very pleased. I think I said last time I was on the show, we could be heading towards the government shutdown.
2: We'll
3: be very pleased.
2: Are you feeling more optimistic here?
3: We're much more optimistic.
2: The Senate will
3: this
2: take
3: week.
2: Care of it.
3: Yeah,
2: all right.
3: Much more. Thank God. We cannot have another government shutdown.
0: Well, I wonder politically, Sarah, if the Republican Party feels that we cannot have any more troop deaths in the Middle East as well. The president once again today had to go to Dover Air Force Base to attend the dignified transfer of four fallen service members. And the war in the Middle East is not yet over. He's, in fact, threatening to escalate it further by targeting power plants and bridges, maybe even in Tehran. Is that what the Republican Main Street Caucus wants to see? How long can they continue to stand behind that?
3: They do not want to see any more deaths. I mean, obviously. And actually, we were at the base in Jordan just a few years ago. We did not meet with either one of the people who lost their lives, but we were there. It was an amazing base, but we do not want to see this happening, obviously. One of the mothers lives in one of our members' congressional districts, so he was there with the president. But it's a shame we don't ever want to see any loss. However, we are in a conflict, and this is what happens, unfortunately. Yeah. And we have to prevent them from getting a nuclear weapon. We're there, and we have to finish this. We have to escalate it to get it done so we can move on.
2: Okay. So you support the president on this.
3: We have to get this over with.
2: You remember what General Ben Hodges told us a couple of days ago here. He believes this will still be underway in November. What does that mean?
3: I think he's probably accurate, and I think that's going to be a problem if it is. It depends on the price of gas. Not yet. No, you know, with all the redistricting and our members are running on local issues, I'm not ready to write off the House yet. It's going to be very close, though.
2: Yeah, sure.
0: Well, and weigh in on this, Roger. You, of course, worked for a president who also had to contend with wars in the Middle East that at one time President Trump was running against engaging in. Talk to us about the dynamics inside a White House who, to Sarah's point, very much doesn't want to be on the losing side of this, does have the ambition of not wanting a nuclear Iran, and yet has to grapple with the consequences and the costs.
1: Yeah, I mean, if a White House is really good and disciplined and well-oiled and well-structured, maybe 15 or 20% of its bandwidth, collectively and the president's bandwidth, can be focused on forward, proactive agenda. Because when you're in the White House, or you work for it, like I did, not in it, but for it, most of your bandwidth is driven by forces beyond your control, plagues, strikes, storms, etc. So that is difficult enough. And then you factor in, you know, what you were just chatting about, the troops returning and all that. And then, unfortunately, I do think that the foundation of all this is the President of the United States saying last summer that their capacity was obliterated. And I think he's declared victory 25 times now since this is... That's why, not the last time I was here, but a couple times ago, it's feeling very COVID reminiscent for me. The daily declarations of victory, the casual dismissals of data that's inconvenient, the chastising of elected officials.

0: public officials that have any kind of opinion separate. The chest thumping, the self-celebration, all that stuff, to me, is very reminiscent of 2021 and 22. And so for the frontline Republicans, they, I think, need to sink their teeth into this stock ban, try to go at Dems as best they can over whether or not they voted for this defense authorization, because I think the foundation, the tactics, and the messaging, and how the president conducts himself every day around this Iran thing is incredibly difficult, because I think he's not being straight with the American people, and they pick up on that.
1: Well, that's really interesting, Roger. The president's in Georgia right now. He's stumping for Mike Collins. Mm-hmm. Does he help the Republican brand in a state like Georgia?
2: Depends on where he is.
1: Yeah.
2: I mean, it depends on what district he is.
1: Okay.
2: I mean, what state he's in.
1: It's a complicated state.
2: It's complicated. Georgia's very complicated. I'm sure he's in the part of Georgia that welcomes him. Uh-huh. You know, and there is part of that in Georgia. There's also a part that he'll never go in Georgia. But he is very selective into what congressional districts and what states he goes into.
1: Yeah.
2: MAGA, as we've seen in Arizona last night, it was MAGA still sells.
1: Andy Biggs
2: came through. So, you know, it just is state by state and district by district.
1: Yep.
3: We have 20 seconds left, Roger. Does John Ossoff want President Trump to spend more time in Georgia? Does that work for him?
0: Based on his record of choosing U.S. senators, the answer is yes.
3: All right, we'll leave it there. Roger Fisk and Sarah Chamberlain, our political panel this evening. Thank you both so much for joining us. And make sure to tune in tomorrow at this time as Bloomberg presents a special town hall with the candidates seeking to become the next UN general, live from UN headquarters at 5 p.m. Eastern here on Bloomberg TV and Dream.

0: What you need to know, it's what you need to think about.
1: I love this library.
2: It is absolutely beautiful library.
1: Are you a big reader?
2: I read a lot in general. I don't know that I've had that much time over the last year or so.
3: Dario Amodei is an unlikely AI celebrity. He's known for warning the world about the risks of artificial intelligence. Now, his company is an AI frontrunner, valued at nearly $1 trillion.
1: You're shipping so much, so fast. How are you doing that?
2: We use Claude, across the product development cycle, and it allows us to release very fast.
3: Founded by a team of OpenAI defectors in 2021, Anthropic started out as an underdog lab. Today, it's the breakout star, wiping billions in value off software stocks, going head-to-head with the Pentagon, and creating models allegedly powerful enough to burst through the walls of modern cybersecurity.
2: Some of the early companies that we gave this to said things like, "This is a super weapon. Please don't release this."
3: Guiding Anthropic through this is a sibling duo, Dario, the brother and visionary, and Daniela, the sister and operator, who puts Dario's swirling cosmic thoughts into action.
4: Dario and I, we've always been really close since we were little, but I think we always really wanted to do something big together.
1: Okay, but when you argue, who wins?
2: No one.
3: As the AI arms race escalates, the Amodeis are eager to establish themselves as the good guys. But Anthropic's technology could have profound implications for how humanity works, learns, thinks, even fights wars. Enormous responsibilities for a young, fast-growing startup.
4: All of this technical safety research that we do, it's to make the products more aligned with human values, to make sure that we're not building something that could cause societal issues that previous technology companies have accidentally caused.
1: The name Anthropic actually comes from the Greek word for human, which speaks to their mission to build responsible AI for the long-term benefit of humanity. Can you actually do that when you're building the most powerful technology in the world? You are at the center of the AI universe right now. What does that feel like?
2: The experience I've had for my whole career, and certainly the whole time at Anthropic, is that there's this kind of smooth exponential. And the experience of the smooth exponential is nothing's happening. Little things happen, and then zoom, it goes crazy. So, I was watching this graph for a while, and I said, oh, yeah, we'll probably become the AI company with, the most revenue and the most valuation sometime around this time. And indeed, it has happened. We're just keeping in mind all the things we usually keep in mind. How do we train good models? How do we put them in good products? How do we make sure that everything's safe?
1: What were you like as a kid growing up in San Francisco? I know your dad was a leather craftsman. Your mom worked in libraries. How did that shape you?
2: The whole internet revolution was happening around me, and I had absolutely no interest in it. I was just interested in doing math and scrawling things. I was interested in understanding the universe. I was interested in science fiction. I think I just felt a lot of curiosity about the world.
1: What was it like growing up with Dario?
4: He was so smart. He was taking, calculus when he was, in, I think, middle school. He took math classes at UC Berkeley when he was in high school. I was actually more into reading and arts, so we were almost like complete complements in that way.
3: Dario studied neuroscience before turning to AI at Baidu and later Google, while Daniela started out as an early employee at Stripe. They lived together in San Francisco, along with Daniela's husband, Holden Karnofsky. Then, in 2016, Dario joined the newly formed OpenAI, followed by Daniela in 2018. The company began as a nonprofit that promised a safe, more open path to superintelligence.
5: I think we need to think right now about how we want this deployed, how everyone gets the benefit from it, how we're going to govern it, how we're going to make it safe and sort of good for humanity.
3: At OpenAI, Dario developed the concept of scaling laws, predicting that large language models would improve simply by adding more data and computing power, even if the underlying algorithm stayed the same.
4: At that point in time, I know it sounds crazy now looking back, not a lot of people believed, hey, scale up is the way that these models are going to get smarter and better. That was sort of an unusual countercultural scientific perspective that I think was really held by our, you know, founding research team.
3: That approach helped supercharge OpenAI's models, paving the way for ChatGPT. But the Amadeus reportedly clashed with Altman over the company's direction and values. Altman has said, for all the differences I have with Anthropic, I mostly trust them as a company.
6: Your decision to leave OpenAI has become Silicon Valley lore. What did you disagree on?
2: Look, I'm going to say it very simply. There are many valid disagreements to be had on safety. We certainly had some of those disagreements with them, but you know, people, that alone is not sufficient to leave. When you feel that you can't trust someone, when you feel that their values are not what they say they are, when you feel that they're not honest, that makes it very hard to, you know, to continue to work with a company, to continue to trust the company. And look, at the end of the day, why argue with someone when you don't have the same vision and you don't trust them? The way to resolve it is you go off and do your thing, they go off and do their thing.
1: So this is Prasita Park. When Dario and Daniela decided to leave OpenAI to start Anthropic, this is where the early team would get together. It was during the pandemic, so the story goes, and a bunch of early employees would come here, they'd pull up a chair on the grass, they'd have lunch, and they'd talk about what they were building.
2: When we started this company, there were 7 co-founders, of which me and Danielle are 2. And now, you know, we're basically the only company in the space that has all of its co-founders still here. You don't get to, you know, be a company of the size and scale that we are with that happening. Like, that almost never happens.
3: From the start, Anthropic pitched itself as the ultimate safety-conscious AI company. Dario has published long essays with names like Machines of Loving Grace and The Adolescence of Technology, musing on the miraculous potential of AI, as well as the worst-case scenarios. Anthropic's chatbot, Claude, has been trained to follow a set of principles called a constitution, intended to keep it on the straight and narrow.
1: Claude has a very distinct style and feel, a human name. What are you trying to convey?
4: I think when people interact with Claude versus, you know, other systems, there is more of a feeling of, I like to describe it as professional warmth. So the goal is not for it to be your best friend, but it's not for it to be sort of cold, rote, calculating. It should feel approachable, but distant, right? Professional.
1: Anthropic has talked about teaching Claude to be good. What is a good model? What is a bad model?
4: You don't want a model that lies accidentally or intentionally, right? Lying, we call hallucinations. It makes something up. The models are just trained to predict the next word, so sometimes they don't know, and they just invent something. Models sometimes, as we've shown in our research, can purposely try to deceive you. We have to make sure that doesn't happen in production models that we expose to customers. And then there's a lot of work around harmlessness, just making sure that the model is not accidentally producing, you know, information that is wrong or harmful or could cause someone to do something bad.
1: Whose values are being put into Claude? Like, is there a universal good? There's so many religions, so many different beliefs. Like, how do you even decide that?
4: So, of course, there's no universal standard for what makes something helpful or harmless, but there are founding documents in human history, like the UN Declaration of Human Rights, that we can use to train Claude's character. And I think, you know, interestingly, on the religious front, we've actually started to have a lot of conversations with religious leaders around how should we think about, you know, Claude the entity, and how can we bake in some of the kind of core values that are consistent across religions, types of belief, that really just transcend, you know, a specific worldview, but that are really things that human beings have been grappling with for millennia.
1: Have you tried to give Claude a trait that didn't take, or was there any trait that emerged that surprised you?
4: I think in the early days, it's funny to look back on them now, the kind of early Claude's, Claude 2 era, sometimes Claude would be almost a little bit nanny-ish. Claude was like, I'm really concerned about you. And you're like, Claude, I was asking for the weather, right? It was something really benign. Thankfully, we didn't, you know, release most of the most egregious versions of those. But I think it is, you know, it is, when you think about it, it's like tuning a dial. And so our researchers have this very fine

0: Tucker on Bloomberg. Context changes everything.
1: Whatever Anthropic is doing with Claude, it seems to be working. Anthropic's revenue has skyrocketed over the past year, making the company profitable for the first time. That's largely thanks to the company's focus on more lucrative business tools. Claude Code, a major leap that automated large chunks of software engineering, and Claude Cowork, which gave that power to everyone else.
2: Now, early on, others focused on fun, splashy consumer apps. You made a bet on coding an enterprise. Why did you make that bet? Was it a values decision or a business decision?
3: Look, if you pick a business model that fundamentally conflicts with your values, you're going to have a hard time, right? Either you betray your own values or you become irrelevant. And so when we thought about it, we said, look, you know, we've seen the world of social media, the consumer world, it really seems to, you know, encourage engagement, even addiction, you know, the slop we've seen with AI video models. It's like, what's going on? Is it want to maximize the number of minutes that you're paying attention to? Because that's the advertising revenue driven incentive. Whereas if we look at enterprise, look, I mean, you know, we want to make these models useful to people. We want to use AI to, cure diseases that we couldn't cure before, right? Well, that's working with biotech. It's working with pharma. It's working with academic research groups. All of those are enterprises, right? We want to use AI to to make energy cheaper and more efficient. That's all enterprise. And so I think it served us well to have this business model that largely aligns with our values.
2: Soon after Claude Cowork was released, $285 billion in market value vanished overnight. Traders called it the SaaSpocalypse.
4: This kind of white-collar wipeout story in the software sector, terrifying.
5: Some of those are down for 9 days in a row, so clearly the tension is building.
2: If AI continues improving at this pace, how much of traditional software gets replaced and how fast?
3: I think with AI, like the pie is getting, look, you know, we've seen the world of social media, the consumer world, it really seems to, you know, encourage engagement, even addiction, you know, the slop we've seen with AI video models. It's like, what's going on? Is it want to maximize the number of minutes that you're paying attention to? Because that's the advertising revenue driven incentive. Whereas if we look at enterprise, look, I mean, you know, we want to make these models useful to people. We want to use AI to, cure diseases that we couldn't cure before, right? Well, that's working with biotech. It's working with pharma. It's working with academic research groups. All of those are enterprises, right? We want to use AI to, to make energy cheaper and more efficient. That's all enterprise. And so I think it served us well to have this business model that largely aligns with our values.
2: Soon after Claude Cowork was released, $285 billion in market value vanished overnight. Traders called it the SaaSpocalypse.
4: This kind of white-collar wipeout story in the software sector, terrifying.
5: Some of those are down for 9 days in a row, so clearly the tension is building.
2: If AI continues improving at this pace, how much of traditional software gets replaced and how fast?
3: I think with AI, like the pie is getting bigger, right? So the existing incumbents may be smaller in relative terms. Some of them may go down in value. Some of them may even go out of business if they don't adapt in the right way. But like, I would guess that the software industry gets larger, not smaller, although there will be some big losers. Those who don't kind of see what's coming, who don't identify the moats they have, they're going to have a really hard time.
1: Anthropic's recent growth spurt might not have happened without this man, Boris Cherney, the engineer behind Claude Code and Claude Cowork. When Anthropic hired him in 2024, Cherney was living a very different life in rural Japan.
6: There was a lot of farmers markets, like very slow. We were making miso. That was sort of the big hobby. And I remember using the first AI chatbot that I'd ever used, and it just took my breath away. And I was just like, oh my God, I have to just be a part of this. And I'm also just such a big sci-fi reader. And so I just know how bad this thing can go. Like, this technology is incredibly powerful. And so we moved back.
2: You created Claude Code. You led the development of Claude Cowork. What problem were you trying to solve?
6: If you look at the coding products, they were all pretty simple. It was complete the word, complete the sentence. That was the extent of AI in coding. And we just wanted to make a way bigger bet. And our bet was, we think actually a coding agent can do all of it. A year and a half ago, you wrote the code by hand. And sometimes you press tab and it would autocomplete a line. Now I talk to my Claude and it writes the code. And then while it does that, I talk to the next Claude and it writes some code. And at any point I have either, you know, like a few Claudes running and up to a few thousand Claudes running, doing things.
2: How much code is Claude writing internally for engineers here?
6: It's writing almost all of it. On my team, so for me personally, it's been writing 100% of my code for at least 6 months. The work of engineering has just completely changed. I feel like I suddenly have superpowers. I have like a jetpack. And the engineering has never been this fun.
2: Can we give Claude a spin?
6: Yeah, let's do this.
2: All right.
6: All right, so let's make like a little recipe app. So make a recipe app. What do you want it to do?
2: I would love it to suggest meals. Mm-hmm. For the week.
6: So, you know, this is going to take maybe a few minutes. And let's just see if Quad builds this.
2: All right. Ooh, it gave me some options. Let's do...
6: These look pretty tasty, actually.
2: I could do a Greek chicken power bowl. When I click on a recipe, I want it to show me how to do it. Thank you.
6: I'm sure Claude appreciates
2: it. I always try to say thank you.
6: Yeah, I always try to be nice too.
2: I don't know. A recipe app might not be the most mind-blowing demo of Anthropic's technology, but what Claude Code just did in minutes used to take hours or days. For some, that looks like a big opportunity.
7: Are you, like, nervous about next week, or is it, like...
3: What's next week?
7: Your developer conference.
3: Oh, yes, yes. There's so many things happening every week.
8: Year over year, API volume is up nearly 17x on the cloud.
9: In the last 12 months, we've shipped 8 frontier models to developers and users.
2: Welcome to the second annual Code with Claude conference, where Claude superfans come hoping to get a glimpse of the future.
10: We're having a lot of fun. There's a ton of adrenaline.
3: This is the first year we've grown faster than the exponential. In the first quarter of this year, we saw, if you were to annualize it, 80x growth per year. Ooh.
11: I use Claude every day in the form of Claude Code to do all sorts of stuff, not just write code.
12: I write way more code than I did 5 years ago. I've got the confidence of, I don't know, a 22-year-old with VC money. I'm not 22.
13: My friend invited me, and it's amazing as someone that's not really technical. I think it's really interesting just to see what everyone's working on, what's out there.
14: I think the concerning part and the exciting part is, hey, they can do things that we couldn't dream of and timelines we couldn't ever expect. But the kind of alternate side of that reality is you really have to be prepared because they will really be 1,000 times more productive.
2: All of this raises an obvious question. Will engineers be the first casualties of the AI they're building?
15: It's been revenge of the nerds for a while. Is that over?
6: I think we all become nerds.
15: But what happens to the actual nerds?
6: I think the actual nerds, well, they have to figure it out. Yeah, I think for a lot of them, the skill that they had before is going to help them in the future because they sort of have a pretty big head start. They do a lot of things that are not coding. Engineers also have to talk to users. They have to plan. They have to think about what's next.

0: Silicon Valley may have AI fever, but elsewhere, the mood is less upbeat. 70% of Americans think AI will kill jobs, and nearly a third worry theirs will be one of them. Dario Amodei has been outspoken about this issue, and some of his predictions don't exactly sound reassuring.
1: I think we could have this very unusual combination of very fast GDP growth and high unemployment, or at least underemployment, or, you know, low wage job, a lot of low wage jobs, high inequality.
2: You've been really direct about job loss. AI could eliminate half of all entry level white collar jobs in the next 1 to 5 years. That was a year ago. AI has moved incredibly fast. Is it still 50% or is it higher?
1: I don't know exactly, but I'm still pretty concerned. I'm still the same order of concerns. You know, we are seeing right now that AI is making people more productive, but that's the usual hump. You automate 90% of the job, great. People are 10 times more productive in the other 10% because they're 10 times more leveraged. But eventually it gets close to 100%. Now, the sequel to that is, well, then you have to find something else for them to do. Right now, AI makes the software engineers more productive, even though AI writes all the code or almost all the code. But we're already starting to see the beginning of, like, you know, there may be some people that it's not making more productive, that it's better for the AI to just do the thing.
2: How does that sit with you?
3: It's very uncomfortable. You know? I think this is the reason why I chose to go to Anthropic. And I think this is the reason that a lot of people here chose to go here, is artificial intelligence is this force that is far bigger than we are. But here we can hopefully make it go a little bit better.
2: Do you feel like it's your job to do something about that? Or is that someone else's problem?
3: I think it's a thing that we have to talk about. We have to advocate for it. Ultimately, it's up to society to solve it. This is bigger than one company.
2: There has been a lot of pushback on, you know, your, and I know you've said you're trying to warn people, but that, you know, you're, you know, Jensen Huang said you're conflating tasks with jobs.
4: AI is creating jobs. Anybody who is saying that AI is wiping out jobs is scaring people.
2: Other folks have said this, you know, it's sort of doom marketing that benefits Anthropic.
1: So I want to be really clear and push back hard against this. In every interview, I talk about the possible ways to address these risks, from tax and macroeconomic policy to what the new jobs are. In The Adolescence of Technology, I have like 5 pages where I lay out the difference between tasks and jobs, why this time is different than other times. But social media, which I detest as a category, people have these 3-second clips from, you know, from a year ago. I've written much more carefully about these things where I talk about the risks. So these are this the idea that this is cheap marketing is itself cheap marketing. I think it's part of the disease of Silicon Valley. It's been caught up in this social media world of 3 seconds. And so my message is just definitely not doom is coming. My message is like, this is something, you know, that we should see coming, that we're worried about, and that we need to actually respond to positively.
0: Beyond the software industry, the potential impact of AI on jobs seems harder to predict. Anthropic has published a paper estimating which fields could make the most use of AI in the near future. If its predictions are right, management, finance, and legal jobs could soon look very different.
2: Which jobs go away, who gets replaced, and what new jobs are created?
1: So no one knows for sure, because, you know, the economy is unpredictable, right? The thing that we have going for us here is the pie is going to expand a lot. And so because the pie is going to expand a lot, there are probably going to be places where people can go. It's just a matter of finding them fast enough.
2: So play this out for me a little bit. You know, you wake up in 5 years, you know, what does this country look like? What are those people doing?
1: Yeah,
2: because if there's that much unemployment, is that not how revolutions start?
1: Yeah, no, this is the outcome we want to prevent. This is absolutely the outcome we want to prevent. I think there's a few places. None of them are guaranteed. We're not sure. But there's the physical world. We need a lot of more people to make, build, manufacture things in the physical world. Anything that's human-centered, I think that's going to be a big deal, right? People, or at least some people, want to talk to humans. So these kind of human relationship-driven jobs, like, I think those are going to be important. And I think there'll be some effort by the humans to kind of direct the AIs, right? At some level, it has to be in line with someone's values and someone's intentions. And so I think there's going to be some role there, although I don't know how thin versus how thick it will be.
5: I think I feel a little bit more hopeful that humans will continue to find ways to leverage AI, to be productive, to do the parts of the work that are meaningful to us that only humans can do. I think the human-to-human interaction will never fully go away. The example I often reach for is what will happen in medicine. Today, we hire doctors who are expert diagnosticians. I think AI is going to soon be pretty good at telling you what the suite of options of things that are wrong with you and what tests to run, and you won't need a doctor to do that. But an AI can't physically examine you and say, hey, does it hurt when I press, you know, here? Mm-hmm. They can't have a bedside manner with you that says, like, tell me how you're feeling about this. How are you coping with going through this process? Mm-hmm. And I think we're going to pivot something like medicine to be much more focused on the interpersonal, because the diagnostic tools are going to become much better. But the interpersonal human part, that's not going to change.
0: AI is a technology that touches almost every part of life. So there's more to get into, a lot more. Next time, AI and the future of warfare, Anthropic's scarily powerful new model Mythos, and riding the exponential while avoiding dystopia.
2: I understand one of your favorite books is The Making of the Atomic Bomb.
1: That is correct.
2: Do you see parallels between yourself and Oppenheimer?
1: The figure I most identified with was Leo Szilard, who was the one who first had the idea that there could be a chain reaction. Look, my view is we're not going to get through this with, like, larger-than-life personalities or, like, figures who try and be at the center of everything. In some ways, I actually see Oppenheimer as a failure case, as what should not happen. There's a lot of powerful actors who have interests here, and the only way it's going to end well for everyone is if there's basically checks and balances everywhere.

0: Explain this to me. Daniela runs day-to-day operations. All the leadership team reports to you.
1: Yes.
0: No one reports to you. That sounds like a pretty sweet job.
2: It's incredibly freeing. It lets me do all the things that I do much more easily than I would otherwise.
0: Because and she does all the work? Is that what you're saying?
2: If you had to go through the things I had to go through during DOW or... No.
3: Out on the world stage, Dario Amodei has adopted a dual role, moving between newbie captain of industry and steward of this consequential technology. He's not afraid to blast his competitors.
2: There are some players who are YOLOing, who pull the wrist dial too far, and I'm very concerned.
4: Who is YOLOing?
2: That's a question I'm not going to answer.
3: Or critique the U.S. government and Anthropic's own partners for selling AI chips to China.
5: It's a bit like... selling nuclear weapons to North Korea.
2: I've been very outspoken about the need for export controls on chips to China. I say this because I think it would be really bad for America, for, you know, the state of democracy in the world, for, you know, China to be ahead in AI capabilities. And, you know, it's like some of the chip makers obviously don't agree with that view, but it hasn't stopped me from saying it. Even after we've signed more partnerships, I'm sure they wish we didn't say these things, but these things are what I believe. And so, you know, look, we're all adults here. We can work together on one thing while disagreeing about another thing.
3: Amodei's statements about geopolitics date back to his days at Caltech. As a sophomore physics student, he developed a reputation as an anti-war advocate who believed scientists shouldn't sit in ivory towers. It's a worldview that would later define Anthropic's position on the future of war.
0: You've had a long-standing anti-war stance, and yet you were one of the first AI companies to sign a contract with the Department of Defense to operate on classified networks. These are the networks that the U.S. uses to fight wars. Explain that.
2: Look, I mean, the world changes. Like, you know, my view of this technology, you know, when I see Russia invading Ukraine, when I see the risk of China invading Taiwan, you know, it worries me that we have a kind of resurgent authoritarian bloc, that they're very aggressive and that we need to defend ourselves. You know, I may not agree with every policy of either administration, but, you know, that's why we've generally been supportive of this.
0: You've been working with Palantir since 2024.
2: That's right.
0: You know, their technology is used by ICE, police departments in Gaza. Is Claude being used for surveillance in other ways?
2: We don't work with ICE either through Palantir or anyone else. We don't work with CBP. I don't believe we work in Gaza. We're very careful about, you know, scoping our engagements to things that we believe in.
3: In 2025, Anthropic, along with OpenAI, xAI, and Google, won a $200 million contract with the Pentagon. Anthropic framed it as an opportunity to become the leading AI vendor for the government. Claude was reportedly used by the U.S. military in the operation to seize Venezuelan President Nicolas Maduro. Weeks later, everything started to unravel.
6: We bring you breaking news from Anthropic. The Department of Defense demand that Anthropic allow full use of its AI technology without guardrails.
3: Anthropic drew red lines, refusing to let Claude be used for mass surveillance and autonomous weapons, putting the company on a collision course with the Pentagon.
7: The tech giant facing a deadline today to accept conditions or be blacklisted.
8: Does a commercial entity have the right to determine how their products are used by the military?
3: Lawsuits were filed, and Anthropic was banned from the Pentagon, underscored by strong words from President Trump and Defense Secretary Pete Hegseth.
9: Anthropic is run by an ideological lunatic who shouldn't have a...
10: But that's not my question. My question is AI
9: decision-making over what we do.
0: Do you mind being called an ideological lunatic or a bunch of left-wing nutjobs?
2: You know, I've been called worse things than that all the time.
0: What does winning this fight actually look like?
2: I won't even call it a fight. This is more a debate about what the proper use of AI by the government is. And AI is an emerging new technology. We don't understand the ways in which it's reliable or unreliable. We don't understand the ways in which it promotes our values or undermines our values. And so one of the things that I thought was important was to establish a precedent on some of the use cases we think are good, which frankly is most of them, and some of the use cases that we're concerned about.
0: A U.S. official has said, with the help of LLM, the U.S. military has gone from being able to hit 1,000 targets a day to 5,000 targets a day. That means Claude can help kill more people more quickly. Are you comfortable with that?
2: Basically, you're asking, like, you know, do you believe in this country, right? Do you want this country to be a more powerful actor rather than a less powerful actor on the world stage? I do. I'm a patriot. It's not up to me. If we provide a technology, it's not up to us to say you can do this military operation and you can't do that military operation. Now, I might privately believe that this military operation makes sense and that military operation is a bad idea, but we're not going to deny the technology. You basically have to, you know, you have to leave policy in the hands of the military decision makers.
0: Bloomberg has reported that Claude is being used by the U.S. military in the war in Iran to do AI-assisted targeting via a platform made by Palantir, Maven Smart System. In February, a U.S. missile reportedly hit a girls' school in Iran, killing more than 150 people, most of them children. Did Claude play a role in that strike?
2: We don't know exactly how, you know, these models were used. You know, obviously, like, you know, these things that you know, mistakes that happen in warfare are really, really terrible. Like, this is a really terrible thing to happen. We were willing to risk the future of our company to, like, limit how, you know, these models are used. And, you know, what you're talking about is a use case that doesn't even violate our red lines. We're worried that there will be 100 times as much, you know, with use cases that do violate our red lines. Now, you know, I would say I think overall the use of these models is appropriate. I think it's good on net. You know, but military decision makers make terrible mistakes, even at the best of times. And I don't know if we're in the best of times. What we've seen here is Claude assists, but a human makes the final call. So a human made that final call, not Claude. Imagine if you had a world in which not Claude, because we haven't allowed it, but someone else's AI model, the AI model just makes the decision and the human never sees it. That's what we were standing up for. That's what we were fighting against.
0: This school had a website. You could have found it in a Google search. Like, shouldn't Claude have spotted that? And does it speak to a scarier issue about using technology as a shortcut in war?
2: The principle that was obeyed here is a human makes the final decision. I don't know what role Claude or any other AI had, but, like, if this isn't an illustration why that principle is so important, I don't know what is.
0: Is AI warfare more likely to stop World War III, a war between the U.S. and China, or is it more likely to make it happen?
2: I would say on balance, it is more likely to stop it. But if we have no limits on how it...
0: Well, had a website, you could have found it in a Google search. Like, shouldn't Claude have spotted that? And does it speak to a scarier issue about using technology as a shortcut in war?
2: The principle that was obeyed here is a human makes the final decision. I don't know what role Claude or any other AI had, but, like, if this isn't an illustration why that principle is so important, I don't know what is.
0: Is AI warfare more likely to stop World War III, a war between the U.S. and China, or is it more likely to make it happen?
2: I would say on balance, it is more likely to stop it, but if we have no limits on how it's used, then I think, you know, it could be more likely to cause it. You've seen Dr. Strangelove, right? The premise of it was, like, you know, you have a doomsday device that automatically fires nuclear weapons when it thinks nuclear weapons are being fired at it. What could go wrong, right? I think the way conflicts happen is that, you know, the two sides jump at each other. They misunderstand each other. And when we don't have proper oversight of this technology, I think those kinds of accidents are more likely to happen. Now, I think if AI is used in an appropriate way in not even warfare, but think of just intelligence collection, you know, let's say we're able to, you know, predict an invasion of Taiwan or a new movement in Ukraine, like, you know, our adversaries will think twice about conducting some kind of...

0: Porter, and this is Bloomberg.
1: AI's role on the battlefield raises difficult questions, even for a company willing to debate the ethical dilemmas of its own technology. It's a conversation Amadei seems eager to have in public.
2: How do you handle the pressure?
3: I try very hard to communicate and always be straightforward and honest. I get up in front of the company every 2 weeks and just talk for an hour about just what's on my mind, what's going on in the industry, what's going on in the outside world. It's totally uncensored. And not only does it build trust, it's very freeing for me, where I feel that I have 3,000 people who are on the same page as me. That is an incredible amplifier and is one of the most useful things in handling the pressure. Then when we have to confront an external challenge, stand up to, you know, some very difficult situations that we've seen in the last few months, that is what allows us to have a consistent and coherent position. And I think it's an incredible advantage because I never feel like I'm alone.
1: Lurking in the background at Anthropic's headquarters was the surprise development of a new AI model called Mythos. A model so powerful, it spooked everyone.
4: Anthropic's making headlines almost on a weekly basis, yes. And most notably now around Mythos.
5: The company believes it's this enormous threat.
6: Imagine a world where everyone had a nuclear bazooka, basically.
1: Mythos identified thousands of cybersecurity vulnerabilities, exposing potential flaws in every major operating system. Anthropic signaled that if fully released, Mythos could hack banks, pry open state secrets, and cripple critical infrastructure.
3: I think the thing that surprised me most about it was the models had been climbing in their ability to find vulnerabilities. It was a particularly large jump. Some of the early companies that we gave this to said things like, this is a super weapon. You should have to own a gun license to use it. Please don't release this.
1: In an initiative called Project Glasswing, Anthropic gave select organizations access to Mythos. Even federal agencies like the National Security Administration clamored to use it, despite Anthropic's blacklisting by the Pentagon.
7: I think the future is this kind of cat and mouse game, where we need to make sure that the good guys have the tools that they need to defend. And then at some point, the bad guys will have it too. And at that point, we have to make sure the good guys have an even better model so they can be ready for this.
2: Is it possible to stay ahead of the bad guys? Really, though?
7: That's what we hope.
2: The criticism is you're effectively deciding who gets access and who doesn't. Why should anyone be comfortable with that kind of concentration of power?
8: It wasn't like, oh, it's so powerful and let's decide who gets the power. It was a very specific concern around cybersecurity. And so the way that we decided who to give the model to was grounded in that specific fear. There's obviously nuance to decide, like, where do you draw that circle? I think that's really complicated. I think we've tried to be as publicly open as possible to say we're trying our best to make this decision well, but, like, we might not do it perfectly.
2: What about the folks who say this was just good marketing?
3: You know, we have suffered enormously commercially from not releasing this model. This model has incredibly accelerated research within Anthropic and production of the next models. It would do the same in the outside world if we were to release it. This has hurt us enormously commercially.
2: Have you had to make trade-offs already that you're not entirely comfortable with?
3: Throughout the entire history of Anthropic has been trade-offs, right? In some ideal world, you would prefer to, before you release the first chatbot, you know, you could spend years studying, you know, every possible thing that could go wrong with it. Now, we did delay. We did delay the initial release of Claude, but, you know, we did it for a few months. So everything is a trade-off. Now that we're in, you know, what I would describe as a commercially leading position, we can afford to move the dial even further towards being careful, right? That's what the Mythos release was about, right? It's very hard to do something like that if you're not the leading player.
2: There's this argument. Why wouldn't the government take you over? Why would they let a private company control technology that's so powerful?
3: So I actually think that's a very serious question, and I share those concerns. I don't think the government should outright take us over. Every previous powerful technology we've seen in history was either built by the government or originated with the government. So nuclear weapons, obviously, you know, initially built by the government. The internet, GPS, cell phones, AI is the first technology that's been built in the private sector, and where government has not really had a serious role and is coming in late to the game. I think that's actually a dangerous and unstable situation. It is not the situation I would have chosen. This technology, I'm scared of companies having it, but I'm also scared of government having it. And then, you know, we need basic regulation of the technology. You know, more and more, as I've seen what we've seen with Mythos, you know, I think we need to start doing pre-release testing, required pre-release testing, testing and auditing of the models.
2: This was an approach the White House rejected initially. On his first day back in office, President Trump, with the help of former AI and crypto czar David Sacks, dismantled President Biden's AI executive order seeking guardrails, instead favoring a hands-off, let Silicon Valley do its thing approach.
9: We believe that excessive regulation of the AI sector could kill a transformative industry just as it's taking off.
2: But with Mythos and its national security implications proving hard to ignore, the White House now seems to want to gatekeep the world's most powerful AI.
3: It's very funny to me how there's a particular group of people in the tech world in Silicon Valley. They started with a position of, like, you know, even having transparency around this technology, even export control. You know, this is all, you know, just totally, it'll apocalyptically destroy our potential to create the technology. It'll kill innovation. And then as soon as they see the first real danger, which I've been expecting all along, there's all this talk of, like, nationalization and the government should just seize it. Come on, folks, here, you're yo-yoing from, like, the most extreme anti-regulatory, if you look at us the wrong way, you're destroying the industry, to, you know, this completely communist, the government should grab it all. We need a more sensible, moderate approach. That's the one we've been favoring all along, because we've understood the power of this technology. We're not panicking. We're not denying it. We see the

0: The reaction to AI right now, it's intense. Anthropic has built this really loyal following. There are some people who just love what they stand for. But there have also been protests right outside their office. There's a lot of anxiety, a lot of confusion. There's some real anger right now about what's happening. And it actually feels like it's escalating.
1: Artificial intelligence is the next industrial revolution.
0: If you look at the data, people are more concerned than excited about what's going on. They think the risks outweigh the benefits. And the truth is, if you talk to the people who are building this, even they will tell you they don't fully know how it's all going to play out. How do you think about the world?

0: As AI gets more and more of a big thing, like, you know, it becomes just such a big deal to society. There's more attention on it.
1: There's been massive backlash against social media. Countries are starting to ban it. Could that happen to AI?
2: I think it's absolutely possible. If the social media companies could go back in time and see the world that they see today, would they do anything differently? I like to think the answer to that is yes. I don't know. If we sort of project some of the challenges that the social media companies have faced around child welfare, mental health, election integrity, all of these topics, we're really lucky that we're second. We view it as our job to try and proactively think about all of the things that could go wrong. Because if we don't, who's going to?
0: You know, I don't know if they actually set out to do the right thing or make the world a better place. And so I don't think if they were going back, they would, even knowing what they do, and they certainly should do things differently, I don't know if they actually will. But we can't. This is why we're trying to get this right the first time. Instead of waiting for things to go wrong, then scrambling to justify why it's all okay. The main way I could see AI being, you know, banned or blocked is if something really went wrong. And if something really went wrong, then maybe it deserves to be.
1: You have technologists saying it's going to be amazing and others saying it could be awful. Where are you on that spectrum?
3: I hope the best, but plan for the worst. For me, this is the most important work I've ever done. For some people, it feels like this is the last job, because this is sort of the, it could mean the end of work. And I think for other people, it's, you know, like maybe it's not the last job, but it's existential to get this right. And so there's just this kind of burden.
1: If the impacts could be as significant as we're talking about, as significant as Anthropic has warned about, what responsibility do you think Anthropic has to cushion the blow? What do you owe the people whose lives you've upended?
2: I think our view has always been we ultimately are responsible as an industry, the industry that's developing this technology, for thinking through what are the risks, what are the bad things that could happen, and if some of those things come to pass, what is our role in helping to fix them? That is our job, right? We should not just say, well, we were just trying to grow the product and suddenly there's an entire generation of young women who have eating disorders or who have mental health problems because, whoops, we were just trying to grow the product. That's not the stance that I think any technology company should take. I don't think that's the stance that we're trying to take.
4: For a company whose identity is so wrapped up in,
0: we want to do this right.
3: We exist as an AI safety company.
2: How can we just help all of this go well?
4: It can be hard to understand why Anthropic is pushing so hard to advance AI while being so upfront about the dangers. In his essays, Dario lays out what the endgame looks like if everything goes right with AI, a utopian future where machines and humans work side by side. AI, an inevitable force steered toward prosperity rather than catastrophe. To mitigate the devastation of job loss, he proposes solutions like universal basic income and progressive taxation of AI companies. But as the Amadis confront the messy realities of power, politics, and profit, the real test is whether that founding mission can survive the scale of what they're building. Google started with the motto, "Don't be evil," a founding promise the company quietly retired as it grew.
1: You are building something incredibly powerful and stand to gain enormously from it. Why should we trust you?
0: I think starting from a position of distrust, you know, if you don't know anything about me, if you don't know anything about Anthropic, is pretty rational. I think Silicon Valley has lost a lot of the world's trust and kind of has to re-earn it. And the message, you know, we're trying to send is we're actually different. And that has to be earned in things that we actually do.
1: You've said there's roughly a 10 to 25% chance of civilizational collapse. That is not insignificant. Is there a scenario where it's something that Anthropic built that caused that?
0: I mean, I certainly hope not. My view is that that probability comes from the very straightforward recipe of the technology, the existence of many countries in the world, the existence of many companies within an economy and new ones created if the void isn't filled. Like, that's a dilemma that we're in. Half of what we do within the company is try and, you know, reduce the risk as much as we can, but it's never going to be zero. Suppose there are a bunch of, you know, airline companies out there and you're like, well, I'm going to make an airline company that's safer. It can both be the case that, you know, your airline company is 10 times safer than all the other airlines airline companies. But if someone comes and asks you, like, can you guarantee that your airplane

0: plane will never crash. I mean, how could you? How could you possibly?
1: But if there was a 25% chance of an airplane crashing, you wouldn't get on that plane.
0: That's right. 25% is too high. We're trying to make that probability much, much lower. That is the goal.

0: How do you find your zen? How do you relax?
1: Honestly, a lot of it's just exposure to it. You know, I'll just take a weekend and I'll like play some video games, sometimes with Daniela. Me and my wife go to Italy sometimes. We have a horse there, so I'll just sit there next. I'll just look at our horse and I'll be like, you know, Calypso, who's our horse, like, you know, she doesn't know about any of this. Like, she's just a happy horse. Like...

0: This is Asia Trade. I'm Sherian in Tokyo. The top stories this hour. Tech earnings kick off. Alphabet sliding in late trade as it flags even higher spending this year in the race to build AI computing power. IBM confirming a cut to its full-year sales outlook. Tesla misses Wall Street's profit expectations for the quarter. Shares falling as Elon Musk warns the company's push into robotics won't be easy. And the escalating Middle East war sends Brent crude prices higher, with inflation worries lifting bond yields.
1: I'm Heidi Stradwatts in Sydney. Take a look at the setup for trading across Asia. And Sherry mentioned the firm focus is really on these tech earnings. That next catalyst that's expected for the chipmaker stocks and the AI space in particular after what has just been weeks and months of whipsawing volatility and action here. But take a look at how we are shaping up when it comes to U.S. equity index futures, looking pretty mildly to the downside on Thursday trading. Investors still weighing up these numbers from AI heavyweights, looking for that further evidence that just the sheer amount of capital spend has been paying off, is translating into growth. The Alphabet guidance, we'll get more on that in a moment, for higher capex, so we'll be really injecting a little bit more enthusiasm into this semiconductor trade that has been wobbling. Whether you're talking about the Korean market, we are seeing KOSPI futures up by 1.7% there, or Nikkei futures down by 0.4%. Also, of course, watching the impact of dollar yen going beyond that 163 per dollar for the first time since 1986, but then a little bit of brief respite on the sort of changing outlook, the prospect potentially of faster hikes from the Bank of Japan, open to raising rates at a faster pace than consensus among economists. So the money markets are adding to wages when it comes to a hike by October of this year. Switching out the board to take a look at the geopolitics part of the play, right, because we continue to watch crude and broader energy and commodities prices. Brent crude last traded higher by almost 3.5%. New York traded crude up by 1.25% at the moment, continuing to really ramp up momentum to the upside after we had Houthi militants say that they're targeting two Saudi Arabian tankers in the Red Sea. So this escalation continues to be a distraction, Sherry, but there's a lot to pass through when it comes to these tech numbers.
0: Yeah, let's delve into them. The first big tech earnings of the season, Alphabet shares falling in late trade as it again raised already sky-high estimates for capital spending. Others reporting after the bell include IBM and Tesla. Mandeep Singh is global head of technology research at Bloomberg Intelligence and joins us now. Mandeep, I mean, we also got a little bit of a miss when it came to search ads, but at the same time, cloud revenue just was a blockbuster surge. What's going on right now? Is it just sky-high expectations at this point?
2: Yeah, there are a lot of moving parts. And, you know, when you compare the Alphabet from 2-3 years ago to now, you know, we are just talking about the cloud business growing at 82% at a $100 billion run rate, which is phenomenal. But Alphabet used to be a consumer ads company. So that's how much, you know, things have changed for them. And, you know, the justification for the higher capex is that they are seeing so much growth and demand on the cloud side that now they are selling their standalone TPU systems in addition to what they are selling through the cloud segment. And that's where there is a lot of runway. Their backlog exceeded $500 billion. And some people could be slightly disappointed with the sequential growth in backlog. But there's no doubt, you know, when a company has a segment and a backlog which is five times the segment revenue, it's a lot of runway. And that's why you will see a big increase in 2027 capex as well for Alphabet.
1: Well, that's interesting, right, because we didn't get that much visibility going into 2027. They talked about being supply constrained, which obviously is bullish for that idea that demand is going to keep going up. Do you have that expectation that, you know, the confidence that spend will also keep going up as well?
2: Yeah, I mean, look at this quarter. So their capex doubled from last year. And the cloud revenue growth was 82%. And all signs are that cloud revenue growth will accelerate for the remainder of the year. They did talk about some margin headwinds on the cloud side, even though the cloud segment had the best margins since the inception of that segment. But they talked about offsets being third-party rentals from companies like SpaceX and NeoClouds, and also the fact that they are selling these standalone TPU systems. So they are like like competing with NVIDIA, to my mind, by selling these complete systems now to the data center companies. And so from that perspective, they are making these big investments, and it will be reflected in 2027 CapEx, which my number is $300 billion. I think they're probably going to go higher based on what we heard on the call today.
0: Mandeep, we also got the results from IBM, which some say was better than feared. But at the same time, does it just reflect all of the concerns around a software sector itself?
2: I mean, look, we're comparing a company that grew, you know, low single digit. They pre-announced a couple of weeks back, and really, they cut their guidance. So from that perspective, they are caught in this way where, you know, things really aren't going very well from a business standpoint, and mainframes is the key segment which has disappointed this quarter. But there's no doubt that they are under pressure, and they talked about, you know, software deals closing. They had some slippages. But overall, I think when you compare the two prints from Alphabet and IBM, they're just opposite in terms of, you know, the top-line growth expectations.
1: Does that mean we're going to see further downside when it comes to some of these software companies, even ones that, you know, are as potentially defensive as IBM?
2: Yeah, I mean, overall, I think it looks like you will see more pressure on software and services names this earnings season. And it's really the cloud companies that should come out on top, going by, you know, the Alphabet print. And the trickle-down effect of increased CapEx should benefit the semiconductor names. But I think companies still feel they are supply constrained, the ones that are at the forefront of this AI infrastructure build-out. And they want to add as much capacity as they can, you know, at least for the second half, 26 and possibly going into 27 as well.
1: Our Bloomberg Intelligence Global Head of Technology Research, Mandeep Singh, there with a wrap on those numbers out of Alphabet, out of IBM as well. And we're also watching Tesla. Shares are lower in late trade after second quarter profit missed Wall Street estimates, even after a strong quarter of auto sales. Adjusted earnings of 33 cents a share fell well short of the 51 cent average of analyst estimates compiled by Bloomberg. CEO Elon Musk also gave few updates when it comes to Tesla's much-anticipated robo-taxi plans and warned that scaling production of its Optimus humanoid robot will be difficult. We'll do a deeper dive into Tesla's earnings and the outlook in a few minutes with Michael Dunn of Dunn Insights, who says the company remains on a permanent high-stakes roller coaster. So it's all about tech earnings, but of course, let's not forget we still have the geopolitical consequences of the worsening U.S.-Iran war. Bonds are all in focus today as well. Let's cut through the noise. Our Bloomberg MLive strategist Mark Cranfield joins us now. So, Mark, what are you most focused on in terms of the priority for today's trading action?
3: I think a bit of everything that you just mentioned there. Obviously, the attack in the Red Sea by the Houthis on tankers there, that's a new development, which is pushing up oil prices. It's something that traders hadn't really had to deal with. They were used to problems in the Strait of Hormuz, and now we might have to take the Red Sea very seriously as well. So that's a new dimension which needs to be priced into markets and will definitely affect equities to some extent, but particularly bond markets. Bond markets are already very edgy. We have a big story on Bloomberg about 30-year yields being above 5% for the longest period since the global financial crisis, and this certainly will not help in that regard, because if you look at where the Federal Reserve pricing is in relation to inflation expectations and where oil prices are, traders are still underpricing the impact from the Fed in terms of being able to rein in inflation. So that will play out in a steeper curve, higher long-term yield. So that's very much in play as well. And as you talk about the tech sector, particularly the loss in free cash flow earnings, Alphabet went negative. That's something which has been a very big positive for markets. It's helped the Korean and Taiwanese markets as well. When they see the risk that spending by hyperscalers has gone into negative territory, that may well put a dampener on any mood that we have in Korea especially, because they may need to draw back and spend less on some of their input over the next few months and years. So that's a big question mark for markets as well. Also, the unrealized profits that Alphabet is talking about in terms of the AI investments it's made. Well, if you look at the way that SpaceX has crashed since its IPO, it suggests that valuations on AI the before they come to market are really too optimistic. So again, that's a negative factor across the market. There's a lot for investors to juggle this morning. Mostly, it looks as though it's going to dampen the mood and be something which is not great for equity markets when they get going in Asia this morning.
0: And it really doesn't help that we're not getting sort of any clues coming from the Fed, right? Kevin Warsh's no forward guidance sort of approach. How live are the next few FOMCs going to be? And should we count next week ones as well?
3: It's probably too close to the July meeting to really call it a live one. It'll be surprising if they make a huge change there. What we might get is we might get more dissent. There might be more Fed people calling for action, but they're unable to agree on when the timing of that is. But it certainly means that through their messaging and through the press conference, they may well start to lean a lot more hawkishly than people are currently pricing for, which will raise the odds for the following two meetings that the chances are the Fed will have to do a precautionary interest rate hike, particularly if we get hawkish messages from the European Central Bank today. They meet later. They've already raised interest rates. They're actually ahead of the Fed in this stage of the cycle. They may well put more pressure on the Federal Reserve by either raising rates or talking about another rate hike to come from the ECB. So that's something else that needs to be factored in by the FOMC next week. Everything is shifting towards the idea that the US will need to raise interest rates this year, and it could be well before December. It could be September or October. That is certainly moving forward, and that's something you can see in the two-year yield. People are talking a lot about 30-year Treasury yields, but if you watch the gradual increase in two-year Treasury yields, they're the highest for a long period of time, and that's where traders are really warning the central bank, you are getting behind the inflation curve and you need to step up and do something about it quite quickly.
0: It's the same story for the JGB two-year yield, right? Highest level since 1995. And now Bloomberg has learned that BOJ officials could be thinking at even moving faster to hike rates than previously expected. But Mark, I gotta ask, I mean, will this help in any way with the Japanese yen, given that it doesn't necessarily seem to be just a BOJ issue, it's an authorities, Japanese credibility issue at this point?
3: Yeah, exactly as you say. I mean, you can tell that foreign exchange traders are quite skeptical about the idea that the Bank of Japan will really move a lot more quickly than they have done in the past. If you look at where dollar yen is this morning, it's still around 163. We saw it dip very briefly overnight. It went below 163 for a few minutes, then came all the way back up again. So clearly, traders are not convinced that the Bank of Japan is really going to change dynamics very much. At the moment, there's some indication that the October pricing, the meeting for the BOJ in October, is looking a bit more likely than the December meeting. But even so, it's not fully priced in. It's time for the Bank of Japan, if they really want to move the yen, if the Japanese authorities are serious about all getting on the same page and changing the narrative in terms of the yen at the moment is seen as a funding currency. They need it to be seen as a currency that people want to own, not one that they want to sell. If they really want to do that, it's time for shock and awe. The Bank of Japan needs to do something really surprising. A good place to start will be the press conference next week when Governor Ueda speaks freely about what he sees going on. A good thing for him to do would be to put on the table the idea that the BOJ moved by 50 basis points, not 25 basis points. If he throws that into the marketplace, he can see the reaction pretty quickly, and that would give the central bank the idea that traders believe that they can be serious about changing it. If they keep on going for 25 basis points over a stretched period of time, they won't get to the neutral rate until 2028. That is not going to change the direction of the yen, because the rest of the world is also moving up with interest rates. Differentials will stay much as they are. It's really time for shock and awe. Next week will be a good time to do it.
0: Mark Cranfield will be watching the BOJ decision next week. Bloomberg MLive strategists, of course, we're watching the Japanese yen. We're also watching the Korean won because we have seen incredible weakness, of course, in this economy when it comes to the currency space. We are seeing these mass exports of semiconductors helping the economy, the second quarter GDP coming in right now, but the Korean won hasn't necessarily budged that much. You can see right there, it's a surprise to the upside. Second quarter GDP growth expanding 0.6%. 0.4% quarter on quarter. The estimate was only for growth of 0.4%. We've had semiconductor exports, the artificial intelligence fueled chip boom that's supporting the case and the economy for South Korea. Not necessarily the blowout numbers that we got in the first quarter where we saw the fastest growth since late 2021, but still incredible numbers for an economy, of course, that is kind of heavily dependent, Heidi, on semiconductors right now. Almost just two companies running the entire Kospi, the SK Hynix stock and Samsung.
1: We're starting also to see that energy story come back into the fray, right? Because obviously these companies have huge energy resource demands. What we're starting to see now is, again, the inklings of potentially another energy crisis with oil prices continuing to gain momentum to the upside. New York traded oil continuing to rise in the early part of this trade today. Iran-backed rebels saying that they hit two tankers in the Red Sea. So we continue to see the escalation, particularly when it comes to the involvement of these proxies in the region. We have the details ahead. This is Bloomberg.

0: live from UN headquarters, a special town hall with candidates seeking to become the next UN Secretary General, discussing their priorities as the United Nations confronts mounting global challenges. Organized by the Office of the President of the General Assembly with the support of Bloomberg.
1: Take a look at how Tesla is trading the after-hour session. After the profit fell well short of estimates, we're seeing rising costs. Their earnings of 33 cents a share in the second quarter, 51 cents was the average for analyst estimates compiled by Bloomberg. So that's the first quarter of negative free cash flow in more than 2 years, burning through just about $1.1 billion. And we also saw an almost 50% surge in operating costs as well. But let's take a look at the outlook now for Tesla. Michael Dunn, who's the CEO of Global Electric and autonomous vehicle market research firm Dunn Insights. Michael, really great to have you with us. And I do wonder the propensity for sort of just a huge amount of market focus on some of Elon Musk's other projects. SpaceX, of course, has been the dominant for headlines. Has Tesla taken a little bit of a backseat for this quarter?
2: There was a moment during the earnings call when he said something that really struck me. He said, "We don't want optimists as a humanoid robot to go haywire." What did he mean by that? He said, "I need more time." This is not a case of Tesla replacing gasoline engine cars with electric battery powered cars. It's a future in which cars drive themselves and humanoid robots do the work of people in factories and other places. So it's a jump of a magnitude he has not encountered before. And his main message today on the call was, "I need more time to get this exactly right. The stakes are incredibly high. If this works, it's going to be amazing. Need more time
1: when it comes to the nascent robo-taxi business as well, because that was also disappointing."
2: That's right. There's always with Elon, he likes to defy investors by promising a glorious future and then delivering late. So there's promise of robo-taxis. I was recently in San Francisco. They're on the road. They're being tested. They're amazing looking. They're two-door coupes without any steering wheel, without any pedals. We haven't seen something like this before. It's all based on AI and physical AI, and he wants to make sure it gets exactly right. They're in seven cities right now currently in the United States being tested, but he's emphasized that, like with the humanoid robot Optimus, we don't want these things to make mistakes. So give me more time. That's the bottom line.
1: You make a fair point, though. We've already talked about the Optimus humanoid robots. We've talked about the cyber cabs, the robo taxis. Full autonomous driving is the ambition. The megapack energy storage as well. There's so much going on. So is it, in a sense, unfair? Do we need to move beyond judging this company on just the standard calculus of EV sales now?
2: That's right. Cars as a business have taken a backseat at Tesla. If you look at their valuation, Tesla's five times more valuable than the next most valuable auto company, that'd be Toyota. So we're really talking about, and Elon has said this, we're an AI and robotics company. Our future is autonomous. That's where all of our chips are being placed. Batteries and other businesses are good, but the real breakthrough, the gold mine, will be when autonomy is perfected.
1: One of the biggest criticisms and concerns over Elon Musk, you know, even amongst his supporters, is that he's got a lot going on, right? And perhaps prone to distraction, particularly with SpaceX, particularly with, you know, data centers in space. Do you see a point when Tesla and SpaceX will eventually merge to become one company?
2: That's the big bet out there. It's definitely, from my perspective, it's Elon's vision is to bring SpaceX and Tesla together and offer an array of what they call, right, these days, physical AI products and services. You've got Starlink, you have the rockets, you have autonomous cars, you have Earthlink, you have so many businesses that would revolve around this future company called Tesla SpaceX. And he's gone off to say, you know, it will be more valuable than everything else on Earth. That's the vision. Now it's a question for investors. Do we believe him? How much time will we want to give him? Or is it a bridge too far? Has he really overstepped even his own capabilities?
1: How do you assess fair value then in that context?
2: Yes, I think that over the last 10 years, we've seen this zigzag, ups and downs, dramatic ups and downs in the stocks, but over time going higher. And that's my expectation for the second half of this year and beyond. He is not one to bet against. He is a force, like the likes of which we haven't seen in 100 years in this country. So I would not bet against him. They'll find a way to get this done and deliver.
1: Yeah, and I like that your top talking point is that he seems like he's never comfortable unless he's daring investors to bet against him. Elon Musk, nothing if not, you know, ultimately always a contrarian, right? But if the EV car unit sales is as you say, taking a backseat, pardon the pun, does that mean then we can continue to kind of expect more of a bullish positioning for companies like BYD if that's no longer kind of the main competitive priority for Tesla?
2: That's right. It does relieve a lot of Chinese automakers that Tesla's moving beyond the core business of cars. That's definitely true for BYD and others. At the same time, BYD has its own sort of challenges, and that is that it's surrounded by large numbers of competitors inside China, the Geelys, the SAICs, the Chang'ans, who are taking market share from BYD inside China and further reducing margins. So yes, it's good news that Tesla's moved out of the picture. The tougher news is, how do we make profits in an environment where everybody's all in and driving margins down month by month and week by week? What's the end game? How do we survive this endless price war and get back to making profits? That's the headache, that's the challenge in front of most Chinese automakers, including BYD today.
1: Yeah, lots of cost-cutting going on there with BYD at the moment. Michael, really great to have you with us. Michael Dunn, CEO of Dunn Insights, with us. More ahead here on The Asia Trade. This is Bloomberg.

commodities in focus as we continue to see broad regional escalation of the U.S.-Iran tensions, all surging after the Iran-backed Houthi militants saying they attacked two Saudi tankers in the Red Sea. So watching that escalation as we see New York traded crude climbing by over 1%. Also watching gold at the moment with that dip buying outweighing inflation.

0: IQ, Mondays on Bloomberg.
1: Heidi, big tech earnings has kicked off in the U.S. So we'll be watching the suppliers across Asia. Of course, we got the numbers from Alphabet, for example, which was really interesting because we're seeing the downside pressure in the late session. We had a huge beat when it came to really the cloud revenue surging more than 80%. They raised also their 2026 CapEx guidance, and that's really sort of hurting the stock. People want to see whether all of this AI investment will actually pay off. What's interesting, though, is that we could see some upside from all of this. I mean, if the hyperscalers will start spending more, then the picks and shovel stocks that we have across Asia, SK Hynix, Samsung, even Tokyo Electron, parts components maker, all of them could see a little bit of a boost, right? So we're following the future space right now. We're seeing that upside in Asian stocks. IBM, though, the clear example of that downside pressure on software. I mean, the company keeps insisting that its infrastructure software is not really easily replaceable by AI, but we saw them really cut their full-year guidance after mainframe sales plunged more than 40%.
2: Yeah, Sherry, there's no indication that pressure on some of these software companies, even ones like IBM, are going to alleviate anytime soon, right? And as you mentioned, that pressure when it comes to the futures picture, NASDAQ 100 futures off by just about 0.5%. They're really coming into how high these investor expectations are when it comes to just the extraordinary amount of spending that's been plunged into this broader AI project. And as you mentioned, when it comes to Alphabet, not a lot of visibility going into 2027. There's still a lot of confidence when they talk about the supply constraints suggesting that cloud demand, for example, will remain robust, but perhaps investors wanting some more details. But elsewhere, of course, we've also got the Middle East conflict continuing to brew there with these further involvements of the Iran-backed Houthi militants targeting the Saudi Arabian tankers in the Red Sea. So really opening up essentially a new front of concern when it comes to broader energy markets. We are seeing that continued momentum for New York traded crude at the moment. We are looking like some upside, though, when we get into the start of trading here in Asia, Sherry.
1: Let's actually delve into the widening of the Middle East conflict with Bloomberg Digital Politics editor Romy Varghese. Romy, so Heidi just mentioned those attacks when it came to the Red Sea. What are we getting from Washington at this point, given that this conflict seems to be now expanding from the realms of just the Strait of Hormuz to other shipping routes as well?
3: Yeah, as you said it, we're seeing a significant expansion of hostilities. And tonight, the U.S. Central Command announced that it's launching a 12th straight night of attacks in sites in Iran. And of course, as you mentioned, you know, we've seen the Houthis now say they attacked two oil tankers in the Red Sea. This is very significant. The Houthis, of course, are backed by Iran, and tankers had been using the Red Sea to get around Iran's effective closure of the Strait of Hormuz. So yes, we are seeing a significant expansion of hostilities, and rhetoric from both sides show that there's no indication of negotiating right now.
1: Yeah, tell us a little bit more about that, because both sides, President Trump now saying that Iran is getting hit so hard, but he's not necessarily ready for a deal. Tehran is also pushing back that any conversations are happening. So what will bring them to the table?
3: It looks very tough right now. I mean, the U.S. wants to see the Strait of Hormuz open. They want to see Iran stop attacking oil tankers in the Strait of Hormuz. But Iran has shown that it has a lot of leverage here, and a deal becomes much more difficult when you see Iran saying that it wants to retain some sort of control over the Strait of Hormuz, over transit through the Strait of Hormuz.
1: Now, Romy, we know that this conflict between the U.S. and Iran has caused many casualties, also deaths. At the same time, we're hearing that the U.S. is now spending more than $30 billion when it comes to the total cost of the conflict. Tell us a bit about, walk us through some of the damages that this Iran war has caused on America.
3: Most significantly, I would have to say the casualties. I mean, we've had 4 U.S. service members die this past weekend alone, and the United States has seen damage to its bases from Iran. And the stockpiles of U.S. interceptors, they're running low. And as you said, it's actually $37.5 billion that the U.S. has spent on this conflict. And taking a step back, Iran has shown the world that it can effectively fight the United States, the world's greatest military superpower, with drones and missiles. And the Strait of Hormuz isn't even open. So this is quite a toll, especially for Americans who did not support this war. I mean, they support the goal of Iran not having a nuclear weapon. That is what, as a fact, Trump seizes upon. But this war is increasingly unpopular with Americans in a midterm election year. And seeing the images of caskets returning to the United States is a really stark image for Americans to see.
2: I guess our Bloomberg Politics editor with the latest and catching up on some of the other global headlines that we're following this hour. A White House official has accused China's moonshot of improperly using U.S. AI models and NVIDIA chips to create its Kimi K3 system. Science and tech policy director Michael Crasio says the company probably acquired NVIDIA's GB300 servers, which are banned from being sold to Chinese companies. The Information is reporting that a U.S. Commerce Department agency is now formally investigating whether Chinese firms like Moonshot are accessing advanced U.S. AI chips. China says it's ready to work with the U.S. to implement the consensus reached by President Xi and Trump at their May summit in Beijing. The foreign ministry was responding to a Bloomberg request for comment on reported plans for an AI talks in September ahead of Xi's planned visit to the U.S. Establishing a dialogue on AI was one of the outcomes of Trump's trip to China. The U.S. Senate Commerce Committee has advanced bipartisan legislation that would effectively block Chinese vehicles from the American market. The bill would ban vehicles designed for wireless connections beginning in January. Movement on the proposal, which also covers cars tied to Russia, Iran and North Korea, comes as U.S. automakers face growing international competition. Well, the U.S. and India are pushing to reach a final trade agreement, even as Washington issues new tariff threats on pharmaceutical products. Both countries' top diplomats have met on the sidelines of the ASEAN meeting in Manila. Bloomberg's China correspondent Mimin Lo is at the event and joins us now. So, Mimin, what did we get in terms of deliverables between in these meetings, I should say, between Rubio and Jaishankar?
4: Well, not a lot yet, because the two sides discuss once again their interim trade deal, which has been under negotiation for more than a year. But a U.S. official now tells us it could be concluded within 3 to 4 months. Most of the sticking points have been settled except for one stumbling block, which is the Section 301 investigation into Indian goods, into overcapacity. And that could potentially lead to a 12.5% tariff on Indian goods. And you mentioned earlier, just yesterday, the U.S. had announced this 100% tariff on generic drugs being exported to the U.S. starting in 2 years' time, unless these companies move their production to the U.S. And at this point, it's not clear whether India would be able to secure exemptions as part of that interim trade deal. But the two sides also discussed some final details around this defense agreement that both sides initially agreed on last year when Prime Minister Modi and President Trump met. Some of those projects have stalled. And again, we're seeing a little bit of a rocky relations between U.S. and India, and that's why the Indian foreign minister also, when he met with the ASEAN countries, he said he's going to continue engaging with ASEAN, particularly to diversify supply chain to boost their economic resilience amid all of those geopolitical headwinds.
2: Rockier still is the relationship between China and the Philippines at the moment.
4: That's right. That's also another rocky one where the two leaders met yesterday and lodged protests against each other after the latest incident in the South China Sea, where both sides are accusing each other's naval servicemen of attacking the other with either wooden batons or paddles from a rubber boat. And China has called it malicious harassment, while the Philippines said is an act of violence. And yesterday, the Philippine Foreign Affairs Secretary Lazaro, she also raised raised the issue of this AI-generated video published by state-linked media China Daily. And this video depicted the Philippines as a monkey who was being manhandled by the U.S. and the Japanese, and it's a metaphor to show how the Philippines is sort of pandering to these other powers. And she raised it yesterday again. She's previously mentioned that this was dehumanizing and disrespectful and called China to take it down. But the Chinese Foreign Ministry has distanced themselves from that video, saying that it doesn't represent the official stance. But still, the Philippine side did say that this was a constructive meeting where both sides underscored the need for peace and stability in the region. It's important the two sides engage with each other, particularly after China had sanctioned the Philippines' defense minister.
2: You also spoke with the Canadian Foreign Minister yesterday. What were the key takeaways?
4: Yes, I spoke to her yesterday and asked her particularly about China, because she did meet with the Chinese Foreign Minister as well as the Australian Foreign Minister. We had seen how Canada-China ties had started to stabilize, right, as Canada recently lifted those 100% tariffs on Chinese EVs. But Chinese investments, though, still seems to be a bit of a sensitive issue. Have a listen.
5: We have resolved certain trade tensions with China, and we did that earlier this year when Prime Minister Carney met President Xi in Beijing. What that allowed was more canola leaving Canada for China and more beef and seafood products from Canada being imported into China. The work that we're doing on other sectors, including auto, is very constrained in the sense that we put a specific ceiling on the number of EVs that would be coming from China to Canada at about 49,000. So that is a very tightly structured agreement between Canada and China to resolve trade tensions. Our relationship with China, though, is broader than that set of issues that I just described. We are certainly elevating our relationship to a strategic partnership. We are cooperating in certain areas. For example, in the area of energy cooperation, in the area of people-to-people ties, and ensuring that the populations of our countries can develop and travel and see each other more frequently. Those are the types of other topics that are also on the agenda.
4: So would you welcome more Chinese investments, or is national security going to take precedence?
5: Well, we will always take the steps necessary to protect and defend Canada's national security. We are very clear about that. And so our relationship with China, like with other countries, is nuanced. We are going to always stand up for Canadian interests in the area of security, in the area of domestic protection of our populations and our democracy, standing against transnational crime, as well as making sure that our economy grows and we double non-U.S. trade over the next 10 years. So again, it's a nuanced relationship, and we must appreciate the complexities involved.
4: So as she said, it's a pretty nuanced relationship, and it's coming at a time when the Trump administration is hitting Canada with more tariffs as well. So that's why Minister Anand has said that she's prioritizing a tweet-first sort of foreign policy. She's traveled to many countries, from Brazil to Pakistan to, of course, the ASEAN countries, reviving these old ties as Canada looks to increase non-U.S. exports or double that in the next 10 years. So this is part of her trade diversification agenda as well, as she engages with the ASEAN countries and looks to sign this free trade agreement before the end of the year.
2: There in Manila. More ahead on the Asia trade. This is Bloomberg.

0: Shipyard. This is Bloomberg.
1: Here's the latest from the corporate front. Paramount shares closed higher in the U.S. after its $110 billion takeover of Warner Brothers won conditional approval from the European Union. The green light comes after both companies agreed to address competition concerns, but the merger still faces a U.S. lawsuit that threatens its progress over concerns the deal could harm competition in film and cable TV distribution. Texas Instruments fell in extended trade after the chipmaker reported second quarter results that beat the street but failed to impress investors. The company says revenue for the next quarter will come in around $5.6 to $6.1 billion, but is confronting outsized expectations after a 70% stock gain this year. Brookfield Asset Management is buying battery storage operator Aypa Power from Blackstone in a $7 billion deal. The transaction includes Aypa's project pipeline, development platform, and 200-person team. The company has benefited from rising North American demand for power infrastructure tied to the growth of AI data centers. Samsung is revamping its foldable phones lineup just weeks after Apple is expected to make its first entry into the market. The Korean company is now offering three models with a mid-tier Fold 8 featuring a shorter and wider design that's better for watching videos and gaming. Take a look at how futures of Samsung are trading at the moment, pointing to some upside after the lower close in the previous session. We did have SK Hynix ADRs in the New York session, though, being supported. We had seen Alphabet's higher CapEx guidance providing perhaps some more dynamism to the semiconductor trade. I mean, if they're going to spend more, we could see some more of support for these picks and shovels for the build-outs. So we're watching these stocks as we're also watching these labor unions across South Korea rallying. This coming after earlier protests forced Samsung to pay bonuses of more than $400,000 to some employees. Workers at other companies are now seeking similar profit-sharing deals. Bloomberg Seoul Bureau Chief Kat Barton joins us now. Kat, so how widespread are these labor protests, and what's the significance of them right now for the South Korean society?
2: They're fairly widespread, actually. We have a very small protest happening at the Hanwha office right next to the Bloomberg office in Seoul. You can see them when you're walking around the capital city. But it's an interesting phenomenon because they're spreading not just through the chaebol, like Hyundai Motors, where there's been a partial strike this week, and Hanwha, but they've also moved to the big tech companies like Kakao. We had the first ever strike at Kakao last month. And even Naver, which is the country's biggest, internet search provider, they had a big, the union there is maneuvering to try and get a stronger negotiating position so that they can, face off better for a share of the profits.
1: I mean, we do have some other companies as well, Hyundai Heavy Industries, Hyundai Motor, Hanwha Aerospace, as you mentioned, but at the same time, they're not necessarily these tech companies that are facing perhaps these huge gains in the semiconductor trade. So what is this issue really about? And what will it tell us about the future of how South Korean society perhaps faces artificial intelligence and automation?
2: It's a really interesting phenomenon because obviously it is stemming from, it's a spillover effect from these huge bonuses that we saw awarded at both Samsung Electronics and SK, where at Samsung, bonuses could be up to 400,000 US per semiconductor worker, which is huge. So yes, exactly as you say, even companies where they're not really dealing with artificial intelligence, the workers are starting to say, but how are we getting a share of these, increased profits, a share of increased efficiencies? Traditionally, obviously, bonuses tend to go to, C-suite executives. And now what we're seeing in South Korea is that workers are saying, we deserve a share of this. And it's something that the government itself has also been talking up. The government has started a debate about what do we do if we're getting huge excess tax revenues? How can we be sure that this is, shared fairly through all of society and it's not just going to a very few people? It's something the government is actively looking at. And certainly now we're seeing saying that workers across, you know, many industries that are not traditionally involved in AI are also speaking up.
1: Yeah, and someday perhaps workers around the world will also take a closer look. Kat Barton, good to have you with us. Bloomberg, Seoul Bureau Chief there. We have more ahead on the Asia trade. This is Bloomberg.

0: traditionally involved in AI are also speaking up.
1: Yeah, and something perhaps workers around the world will also take a closer look. Kat Barton, good to have you with us, Bloomberg Seoul Bureau Chief there. We have more ahead on the Asia trade. This is Bloomberg.

0: Macquarie Group CEO Shemara Wikramanayake will step down in November after 8 years in the role. The announcement comes with the Australian financial giant set for a tough shareholders meeting today amid fallout from a decision to hire a scandal-hit auditor, KPMG. Let's bring in Bloomberg's Amy Bainbridge for more. So is a leadership change largely expected?
1: Look, investors we've spoken to this morning, Heidi, say yes. I mean, Shemara Wikramanayake has been in the role for 8 years. It is a very high-profile role in Australian finance. I've seen the CEO speak at countless conferences here in Australia. But she, you know, she leaves with a mixed legacy. Obviously, there was a lot of, you know, celebration at the time about a female leading a global bank. But there have been a string of regulatory breaches and issues under her watch. She will be leaving as the bank comes to one of its most profitable years on record. So in that sense, definitely coming off a high. It's a sprawling bank now, which, you know, of course, is one of our major asset managers for our $4.4 trillion pension system here in Australia. But there is also personal banking. There's a big commodities trading business. There's many facets to this business. And Greg Ward, who is, must be said, a veteran of Macquarie, will be taking the helm in November.
0: So let's talk about this contentious AGM, right? What's going to be on the table today?
1: It's fair to say it was already set to be a pretty action-packed meeting. There's a number of things on the agenda. I mean, I feel like it's a little bit different to a year ago. There was far more scrutiny over pay. This year, the board is likely to face a range of questions, primarily around the appointment of KPMG as the bank's auditor, which isn't a contract that starts till 2028, and it will be voted on that appointment at next year's AGM. But there are set to be lots of questions. KPMG, of course, embroiled in controversy here over allegations of the misuse of confidential client data to bid for businesses in the Australian business investment landscape. There's also been some reporting in local press around the culture in the division of Macquarie Capital. So there will likely be questions around that. There's some investors we have interviewed over the past few weeks who are really seeking assurances over the management of these kinds of issues. And then, Heidi, lastly but not least, of course, there's two resolutions on climate that are being put to the meeting as well today by one of the biggest pension funds, by one of the pension funds in Australia.
0: Amy Bainbridge there with the latest on Macquarie. The market opens in Sydney, Seoul and Tokyo are next. This is Bloomberg.

0: This is the Asia Trade. We're counting down to Asia's major market opens and the reaction after big tech earnings over in the U.S., Heidi. Of course, we saw Alphabet raising their CapEx guidance again for this year. Tesla disappointing, the stock falling. What does that mean for suppliers across Asia at a time when we also have higher oil prices again because of the Iran-U.S. war?
1: So much for investors to be contending with. But as you say, the focus remains firmly on the next catalyst for this AI semiconductor rotation trade that we continue to see, right? It'll be very interesting to watch that dispersion when it comes to some of the Korean, Japanese, as well as Taiwanese players today and how that reacts. But you said it, Tesla was a disappointment. IBM was also a disappointment as well. And that could carry through to some more of that pressure on software names as well.
0: Yeah, we'll be watching a lot of those names across Asia, especially in Japan with those tech semiconductor names, component makers, Kioxia, Tokyo Electron, Advantis, the likes. You can see the Nikkei right now gaining 0.4%. The topic's not doing much at the moment, but what we're watching is also the Japanese yen holding at that 163 level against the U.S. dollar. This is around a 40-year low against the greenback, despite the fact that Bloomberg has now reported that BOJ officials are actually looking into faster pace of rate hikes the markets had expected. Usually you would get a bit of a pop in the Japanese yen, which we really didn't get. It was a pretty muted reaction. Just comes to show you that we're seeing a little bit of a credibility issue with Japanese authorities, whether it's the Bank of Japan hiking rates faster or it's all of these warnings coming from the finance ministry about potential intervention in the markets. You're seeing JGBs at the moment with a 10-year yield holding at that 275 level. We've seen the two-year yield now trading around highs that we haven't seen since 1995. It's not just higher oil prices, it's a cheaper yen as well, fiscal concerns, and you see this pressure on JGBs. Take a look at how South Korea is trading. Of course, we'll see the big